0: A little. I'm a little tired.
1: It's natural.
2: Mr. Weber?
1: I'll go out the private exit.
0: No, no, don't move. I'll talk to her in the doorway. I want you to hear this.
1: Beekman, isn't it?
0: Yeah.
2: Mr. Weber? Oh, Gus.
0: Hello, Kate. Gordy's out for a minute. I'm all by myself. Is there something I can do?
2: Well, Tony wants to ask him. Will you ask him to call her dressing room?
0: Okay. Kate, how's it going?
2: All right. You look tired, Gus.
0: Sweet of you to notice, Kate. I am a little tired. It's been a busy evening.
2: Oh?
0: Yeah, I had a couple of details to take care of.
2: All taken care of?
0: Mm-hmm.
2: I want to thank you again for helping me.
0: What?
2: When you spoke to Mr. Mason.
0: Oh, that slipped my mind.
2: Oh, you have been busy, if you could forget his being here. I can't forget so easily. I don't like telling lies.
0: Of course not, because you're a sweet kid. But there are times when, well, sometimes you've got to tell a lie to save your neck.
2: Mr. Mason wanted to help me.
0: And if you needed help, I'd say go right ahead. Tell him you're working at Gordy's club. But you're okay. You don't need help. I'll tell you why. You've been worried.
2: Well?
0: I know you have. Gordy gives you the creeps, doesn't he?
2: Well, I really don't think he'd bother me, but...
0: Well, he won't. I'm going to take you under my wing.
2: But Mr. Weber said...
0: Oh, we got that straightened out tonight. Gordy's not even going to speak to you anymore. Okay? And something else. You'll be working late most nights. I've been thinking about that, too. I'm going to take you home.
2: Oh, I couldn't ask you to do that.
0: It's no trouble. I have to drive in town anyway, so I'll give you a lift. Unless,
2: What?
0: Unless you don't want to ride with me. You haven't known me very long, Katie. Not as long as you've known Gordy. Maybe you think I'm the same kind of guy.
2: Oh, no. You've always been...
0: Then you'll let me take you home?
2: If you're sure it isn't too much trouble.
0: I'm sure.
2: All right. Thank you, Gus.
0: You're welcome. I'll tell Gordy to call Tony. You hear, JT?
3: Yes. Are you sure it isn't too much trouble, August?
0: I don't mind a little trouble. In fact, I'm looking forward to a pleasant drive with Miss Beekman. This has been some night, huh, JT?
3: You've had a good time, haven't you, August? A nice ride with Pete, and later a nice ride with Miss Beekman.
0: But not to the same place.
3: No, no, no, at least not yet. treat her gently, August. She's valuable.
4: Now you know why Kate Beekman is valuable to JT. But just what do you think are August Jansen's plans for her? You'll join us on Monday, won't you?
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8: Hi.
7: Sam?
8: Who else?
7: Did you wind it up, Sam? Is it all over?
8: If you're talking about the usual happy ending with the villains dead and buried and the lovers joining hands while the camera does a slow fade, it is not all over, sweetheart.
7: What do you mean, Sam?
8: The villains in this piece are for real, still doing business at the same old stand from one end of the country to the other.
7: Oh, Sam, you sound so grim.
8: Only because I have a grim tale to tell, little one. So warn all within earshot that if they seek bluebirds of happiness, sweetness and light, and love conquers all, to try another detective. Because even now, I am on my way with something that might butt into your sleep for the next few days. To wit, my report on the Denny Shane caper.
6: For NBC, William Spear, radio's outstanding producer, director of mystery and crime drama, brings you the greatest private detective of them all, starring Stephen Dunn in The Adventures of Sam Spade.
9: Kathy!
7: Sam?
9: Yeah.
7: Oh, I'm sorry, Sam. I didn't hear you come in.
9: Oh.
7: Tired, Sam?
9: Yeah, yeah.
7: You look pale.
9: I guess maybe I'm a little sick, too.
7: Now, Sam, I warned you about heavy lunches when you're on a case.
9: Not that kind of sick, Angel. This kind starts at your shoe tops, runs up your backbone, and kicks around in your head till you're... Where's the book?
7: Right here, Sam.
9: Okay.
7: Date, fill it in. Two?
9: Two, John Q. Public. From Samuel Spade, license number 137596. Subject, the Denny Shane caper. Dear John Q. She was sprawled in the corner chair when I got back from lunch. A kid of 16 or so, complete with bobby socks, hair ribbons, and shoulder bag. The kind you see every afternoon in the drugstore near the high school, making jive talk over a soda. But she looked up as I walked in, and the eyes didn't look like jive talk at all. There was trouble in them.
10: You're Mr. Spade?
9: Yep.
10: The detective?
9: Well, according to some people.
10: Fine. I need a detective.
9: You're sure now?
10: Mm-hmm. Positive.
9: What would you be doing with a detective?
10: Your ad in the classified section said you find people.
9: Well, sometimes. They're not too badly lost, that is. Who do you want to find?
10: Did you ever hear of Denny Shane?
9: You don't really want to find Denny Shane, do you?
10: Why not?
9: Well, most people want to lose him.
10: Then you do know him. I'm glad. Here's $20.
9: Now, wait a minute. Hold it, honey. Don't get anxious.
10: What's the matter? Don't you want to be paid for this?
9: Not if I don't do it.
10: What do you mean?
9: Let's talk about you. What's your name?
10: Mary Johnson. Does it make any difference?
9: Mm-hmm. Mary Johnson. Where do you live, Mary?
10: Well, I've never been in San Francisco before. I just got in yesterday. Staying with a friend out in the marina. My home's in Denver.
9: Denver, Colorado.
10: 2028 14th Street.
9: Okay. There you are. You want to sign the contract?
10: Oh, all right. Where do I sign?
9: On the line here.
10: Oh.
9: No. The right name. Sally Joan Michaels.
10: How did you know that?
9: Next time you use an alias, leave the identification bracelet home.
10: Oh.
9: Don't tell people you're fresh out of Denver when your coat label says it's fresh out of Ruse Brothers, San Francisco. Now, let's try it again, huh? What about Denny Shane?
10: Well, I want to find him, that's all.
9: Well, that's a lot. Why?
10: I'd rather not say.
9: Well, in that case, Sally, I recommend another detective. You'll find there's an ad in the classified section just below mine.
10: You mean you won't do it?
9: Sally, if I may get pontifical for just a moment, Denny Shane is not the kind of character I would pick out for a kid like you. He has a reputation for booking horses, which is illegal, and welching his bets, which is worse. He is associated at one time or another with almost everyone in the files of the Kefauver Committee. And as for the girls he runs around
10: with...
9: Stop
10: it, will you?
9: Oh. Oh, so that's it.
10: No, that isn't it. I've never seen Denny Shane in my life. If we do find him, you'll have to point him out to me.
9: Really?
10: He's been good to me. You see, all my life he's been good to me.
9: Mm-hmm. And you've never seen him?
10: No. Denny Shane is my brother, Mr. Spade. My mother died when I was born. I was adopted, but Denny went to an orphanage, and I guess he sort of ran wild after he got out.
9: Yeah, yeah. What do you mean he's been good to you?
10: Sent me money on birthdays and Christmases, sometimes in between. He always said if I needed help to tell him, but I never knew where to find him. We need help right now, Mr. Spade. My stepmother has to have an operation, and I know Denny will give me the money if I can find him.
9: Why did you tell me all those black lies?
10: I was afraid you'd call my folks. They'd be horrified if they found out.
9: Oh. This is the truth now, Girl Scouts honor.
10: Yes, Mr. Spade.
9: Okay, you run home and study your algebra, and I'll look up Shane in court.
10: No. No, I've got to talk to Denny myself.
9: You're sure you want to come along?
10: Oh, yes.
9: Okay, but I'm going to have to leave you outside while I talk to his friends. Let's go. I hadn't seen Shane since 3 years ago when he conned a client of mine out of $3,000 on a phony mining stock deal. I knew it was waste motion, but I checked the hotel where he was living then and found he was long gone. Came next in the following order, one gambling joint in South City, one saloon in the Mission, and one very dubious apartment on Turk Street, run by a charming wench wearing wedgies, culottes, and peach brandy. She gave me a peachy smile.
7: Who? Denny Shane?
9: Don't step on your laughs. You seen him lately?
7: Funny you asking about Denny. I saw him yesterday. First time in 2 years coming out of Augie Dano's.
9: Oh, who's Augie Dano?
7: Runs his gym exercise studio, reducing setup on Sutter Street. You know, work a little, lose the middle. Give it?
9: Yeah, I got it. But anyway, thanks. So we took off for Augie Dano's. We've been together 2.5 hours so far and exchanged maybe 2.5 sentences. She just sat quietly in her corner of the cab with her hands folded on her lap, looking straight ahead. Sally. Hey.
10: Oh.
9: What's the matter, honey?
10: Nothing.
9: Oh, now, come on. Come on, you can tell your Uncle Sammy something's eating you. Now, what is it?
10: I told you.
9: You're sure it has nothing to do with Denny and you?
10: We settled that.
9: I don't know, did we? You know, I got an ache in my bad knee.
10: Is that good?
9: Nope. I only get it when things are going sour on me. Well, here's Augie Dano's. Come on, you can go in, too. This place looks respectable for a change. The gold lettering on the door said Augustine Dano, Masseur, Scientific Reducing. And inside was an expensive-looking reception room with birch paneling, potted palms, and antique leather chairs, into one of which I stored Sally while I made bold to enter a door at the rear marked private.
7: Oh, now, there. Look what you made me do.
9: I am sorry.
7: Oh, dear me, you should be. My best perfume all over the...
9: I'm sorry. I didn't mean to slam the door, lady. The draft.
7: This is
9: a
7: private office, sir. There is a button outside clearly marked ring and wait.
9: That I did not see, and once again, I am so sorry about spilling the perfume.
7: Oh, my. Toujours my regret, TV. $12 an ounce.
9: Well, I regret TV, too. Now, look, how about announcing me to the professor?
7: Well, now, if you mean Mr. Dano, he's quite busy with another...
11: Mr. Rudnick, if the envelopes are ready, Oh, who's this?
7: You've got me.
9: My name's Spade.
11: Spade? Spade. The detective?
9: Yeah,
7: detective?
11: Just a minute, Miss Rudnick.
7: Would you have your nerve barging in like that? I thought you were a client.
9: All right, Miss Rudnick. All right, here.
7: Well,
9: 4 bits. Now, buy yourself another quart.
7: I never.
9: This I can believe.
11: Well, what do you want, Spade?
9: Well, I'm looking for Denny Shane. Someone saw him walk out of here yesterday.
11: Shane?
9: That's right.
11: Well, what's the matter? Some trouble or something?
9: No, his kid sister's trying to look him up.
11: Oh, that's funny.
9: What?
11: Well, that someone saw him coming out of here. I never heard of the guy. Of course, we got people in here all the time, you know, salesmen, agents, friends of clients, you know.
9: But no Shane.
11: Not that I know of. What's he look like?
9: Oh, about my height, blue eyes, pale complexion, too thin to be coming here as a customer.
11: Well, I wish I could help you, pal, but like I say, so many people come in and out of here,
9: sure,
11: you know.
9: Sure, sure. Thanks anyway.
11: Bye.
9: Bye.
10: Any luck?
9: No, never heard of him. Come on.
10: Too bad. Where to now?
9: Oh, there are a couple of more places. After you.
10: Cab's gone.
9: Well, I told him not to wait. I thought we might have something to eat across the street.
10: I'm not hungry, thanks.
9: Look, you better call your parents.
10: No. No, don't. I told him I was spending the night with a girlfriend so they wouldn't worry.
9: That's another big black lie. Look, I'm tired of playing this way. I want it all.
10: I told you.
9: You're eating your heart out over something, and it's not Mama's operation. It's something bigger, and it hurts worse. And don't tell me any different because it's written all over your face.
10: Please. Please don't ask me any more, please.
9: Ah, skip it. Where's the cab?
10: Don't take me home.
9: That's just where you're going, honey. Well.
10: What's the matter?
9: Look, coming up the street.
10: Is that...
9: Yeah, Denny Shane.
10: You sure?
9: Of course I'm sure.
10: I've got to be positive.
9: I'll prove it to you. Denny?
12: Huh?
9: See?
10: Yes.
9: Denny, come here a minute.
12: Oh, Sam Spade, isn't it?
9: Yeah, yeah. Well, you recognize the kid?
12: No.
9: He's your little sister.
12: Sister? What are you talking about? I haven't...
9: It all happened in less than a second. So hard, so fast, so horrible, it froze me in my tracks. The shoulder bag flew open, there was an automatic in her hand, and then Denny Shane was dead on the pavement, and she was turning toward me, her face a sick gray color, handing me the gun, handle first.
10: There. There. It's done now. You can take me to the police.
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0: Three chimes mean good times on NBC. Whether it's comedy, music, or drama you're after, you'll find it on The Big Show this Sunday. The dynamic Tallulah is your hostess, and her guests include Fred Allen, Jimmy Durante, Vivian Blaine, Jane Morgan, and Rudy Valley. You're invited every Sunday to The Big Show. And this Sunday also brings you a one-hour adaptation of F. Scott Fitzgerald's exciting novel, This Side of Paradise, presented by Theater Guild on the Air and starring Richard Widmark and Nina Foch. And now back to the Denny Shane caper, tonight's adventure with Sam Spade.
1: I won't try to give you the play-by-play for the hour following the shots on Sutter Street because I was in no shape to remember things in sequence. In less than a minute, we were in the center of a milling crowd. Cars jammed up, horns began to blow, then the morgue wagon and a squad of homicide dicks and flashbulbs going off like firecrackers. And Sally standing them all off with a frozen gray expression on her face that never changed. While I stood at her elbow, me, Sam Spade, who'd seen Lord knows how many murders, with rubber in my knees and a feeling in my stomach like I was going to be sick. Finally, the squad car picked us up and headed for Dundee's office.
2: Mr. Spade?
1: Yeah?
2: I've been waiting for you to ask me why I did it.
1: I thought I'd leave that for the professionals.
2: It won't do any good to ask me, Mr. Spade. Please tell them that, will you? It'll save all of us a lot of trouble. Everything I told you was a lie. I had to make a take to meet you in some way because I didn't know what he looked like.
1: I hope you know what kind of a stew you've jumped into, Sally. Because from here on, it's going to be pretty tough.
2: I don't care what they do to me. I've had nothing to live for a long time now.
1: What do you mean?
2: Sounds stupid, doesn't it? 16 years old and nothing to live for.
1: Ah, Sally.
2: Tell them not to ask me any questions. Tell them I'm guilty. Sentence me or do whatever they do. I'll never tell him why. I'll never tell him why.

0: Give me a cigarette, Sam.
1: Yeah.
0: Why did I have to grow up to be a homicide, Dick?
1: No dice, Lieutenant?
0: No dice. It's her old man's gun. Hooked it out of his drawer this morning before she left for school. I still think she's mixed up with Shane somewhere.
1: Dundee, believe me, that's one thing I can guarantee. She didn't know Shane from Hopalong Cassidy.
0: Well, I'm only falling back on the standard answer to this kind of a clam bake, Sam.
1: This is not a standard clam bake.
0: You're telling me. You know, Sam, it kind of scares you. What the Sam Hill's happening to our kids? A 16-year-old girl still in high school walking up to someone on the street?
1: Shut up, Dundee. Oh, I'm sorry.
0: It's got me, too. She's resting on the couch in there. Stick around till I get back.
2: I gotta go down and wait for her folks.

0: Oh, excuse me. I saw the lieutenant go out and I...
1: Come on in, sit down.
0: I'm a friend of Sally's. Do you think I could talk to her for a minute?
1: Well, I don't think she feels like talking.
0: Look, I got to, mister. I got to talk to her.
1: What's your name?
0: Eddie Tucker. I go to school with Sally. I've been waiting for 3 hours outside for a chance to talk to her. Can't I, please?
1: What's it about?
0: It's kind of personal.
1: Okay, through the door there.
0: Oh, thanks.
1: And I'll leave it open.
0: Yes, sir.
1: The minute he went in, I slid along the wall into a corner between the door jamb and a file case. And through the doorway, I could see them both in a mirror on the far wall of the inner office.
0: Sally.
2: What are you doing here?
0: I had to see you, Sally. I heard about it, and I had to see you, that's all.
2: You're wasting your time, Eddie. It's all over, and you know it.
0: You shouldn't have done it, Sally. You know what I promised you.
2: I know what you promised me all the other times, too.
0: This was for keeps, honest.
2: So were the other times.
0: All right, look. Look at this, see? Out the window. Watch. Now do you believe me?
2: Eddie, it's not your fault anymore. I don't blame you, honest. All those promises...
0: I'll keep this one, Sally. Honest, I will.
2: No. You're a zombie, Eddie. You know what a zombie is? Someone who moves and walks around, but who's dead inside. Go away. Now. Go away.
1: He got up slowly and walked past me out the door, rosy-cheeked, 17, with a tired old man look in his eyes. A few minutes later, the matron came by and I left her with Sally. The window in Dundee's office opened onto a second-floor roof below, and directly beneath it, I picked up what Eddie had tossed out. A set of car keys and a leather case, plus a third one that looked like it belonged to a school locker with a number 339 on it. And written in ink on the leather inside, like a memo, was Denny Shane. 778 Turk Street, apartment 4.
3: Hello, kids. Oh, well, it's you again.
1: Yeah.
3: Well, the jack, aren't you going to wait for an invitation?
1: You done me wrong this morning, honey.
3: About Denny?
1: Yeah. Said you hadn't seen him in 2 years.
3: Ah, I told you about Augie Dano, didn't I?
1: Anyone told you about Denny Shane?
3: Ah, no great loss. Pax for biscuit. Would you like a drink?
1: Thank you, no. Now, what about...
3: Oh, he had it coming to him sooner or later. Never made an honest buck in his life.
1: How did he have it coming to him?
3: Like he got it, like they all get it.
1: What was his racket?
3: Numbers. You know how it works? You buy a number.
1: Yeah,
3: and...
1: yeah. How do you know all this?
3: Curiosity. Intellectual curiosity. I want to know things. All the time I want to know things. Follow? So one day, when Denny leaves his suit to be cleaned and I find a book in his pocket, I ask the questions.
1: What book?
3: His numbers book, stupid.
1: What's that?
3: Oh, you know, with the names and numbers of all his customers.
1: You wouldn't know where it is, would you?
3: Perhaps.
1: Oh, yes. How does $5 look?
3: Bourbon is awful high.
1: Yeah, you probably drink it straight. 10.
3: Better. Come on. I think it's in his top drawer. Let me see now. Pies. There you are. That little black book. See? All the names, all the numbers.
1: All the names, all the numbers, and one other feature. It was divided into sections, labeled Galileo, Balboa, Lowell, George Washington, and a couple of more fellows who passed on long before the numbers racket was invented. Under each was a list of names. Eddie Tucker's was on the page headed Thomas Jefferson, and after it was number 339-7th Street. At this point, several bells rang. The odd key in Eddie's case didn't belong to a locker. It went with a box in the main post office on 7th Street.
4: Hey, now look, fella. It's 11 o'clock
1: at night.
4: Yeah,
1: my name's Spade, clerk. Look. See? the license.
0: I don't care about the license. The rules and regulations of the United States Postal Service...
1: I know, through rain and sleet and snow and hail, but there's been a murder, you see.
0: Murder?
1: Yeah.
0: Oh, well, in that case, I suppose we
1: great,
0: can...
1: Great, great. Where's the mail for the boxes?
0: On the table over there, but it isn't distributed. If you'll wait a shake...
1: I'll wait a shake. It took more than a shake, but we got to it just before midnight. A scented envelope it was, addressed simply to Eddie Tucker, Box 339. And in it was the answer to everything. The tired old man eyes on the kid Eddie, the zombie. And Sally, who figured her life was over at 16 because Eddie was through. But who had sent it to him was something else again. Just a plain white envelope, the kind you get for a nickel a pack in the dime store. I looked at it a little closer, wondering what manner of stationer would deem it fitting to sprinkle perfume on the kind of envelope most people mail their bills in. And finally, a possible explanation took shape in my mind. You don't have to hit Spade on the head with a baseball bat. Any large-sized mallet will do.
4: Not just a minute, Spade. I deserve an explanation.
1: You'll get it. You'll get it, Augie.
4: I'm in bed asleep. Where do you get off buzzing my bell this time of night?
1: Patience, patience.
4: But look,
1: you're alone?
4: Yeah.
1: Good, good.
4: Yeah. Well, what are you taking your coat off for?
1: Just relax, Augie. Yeah, there's the coat. Tie. And now the shoulder holster.
4: Shoulder holster?
1: Here we are.
4: Wait a minute now. Well, what is all this?
1: Well, you know the old saw, Augie. Work a little, lose the middle. What I need is exercise.
4: Great. All right, you come around to the studio sometime. What's the matter with you? Are you crazy?
1: Yeah, get up. I want to try it with a right hand.
4: Look, Spade,
1: I got ground rules over at headquarters now, Augie. No white lights, no rubber hoses, but they don't apply to private dicks. Get up!
4: Listen, if you're looking for trouble, I...
1: The right's even better. Okay, up you go now. Come on! Up against the wall, now.
4: Hey, let go of me, Spade.
1: Let's talk, huh?
4: Talk?
1: Yeah, about Denny Shane, about the kids he smeared with his filthy hands. High school kids from Balboa High and Lowell and George Washington. Good kids, straight kids.
4: I don't know nothing about you.
1: You're outside man, wasn't it? Your roper. Turning up in drugstores and jive joints with those dirty little packets of heroin he passed out as headache powders.
4: No, I don't know nothing.
1: Till he got him hooked hard, huh?
4: Hey,
1: there was no more, and then they got a mailbox number and a key. Then they raised money any way they could.
4: I got nothing to do with it. My studio.
1: Yeah, your studio's a front. Does the dame down there know what's in those envelopes she mails every day, or does she think they're statements? Come on, talk, Donald.
4: Talk!
5: Okay. I'll talk.
1: Which he did, a full hour's worth in Dundee's office, and a harrowing tale it was. I felt like printing up a million copies and mailing it out to every father and mother in the country. They'd taken him downstairs when I happened to glance out of Dundee's window, and down on the second floor roof, a point of light was moving back and forth slowly from one end to the other. Eddie.
0: Where are they? Where are those keys? I've got to have them.
1: Here.
0: Thanks. My car. I couldn't get home in my car, you see.
1: You don't need to kid me, Eddie. I know all about it.
0: Oh. I can't do anything about myself, Mr. Spade. I'm helpless. What she said. Zombie.
1: You're not helpless. You can't handle it alone, maybe, but you're not helpless. Other guys have licked it, and you can, too, if you want it bad enough.
0: I want you honest.
1: Good, that's all you need. We'll take care of the rest. Let's go. Like I said, this one doesn't have bluebirds at the end. Not yet, anyway. The bold fact is that Sally Joan Michaels is facing the juvenile version of a murder rap. However, the best criminal lawyer in town has volunteered to defend her, and the state will be represented by the most half-hearted prosecution that ever set foot in the courtroom. Eddie Tucker is entering a sanitarium tomorrow, making him luckier than some of the other kids in that little black book. What about yours, John Q? Hmm? Period. End of report. Well?
2: Oh, I don't know what to say, Sam. I feel so awful. I guess I better not make any comments at all.
1: Me too, sweetheart. Let us lose ourselves in our work. Me in this cheap novel you were reading, and you in the merry chatter of that 1906 model Oliver. Scoot.
6: Three chimes mean good times on NBC. This Sunday, there's fun for you with two delightful families, the Blandings and the Harrises. Mr. and Mrs. Blanding stars Cary Grant and Betsy Drake as the troubled but proud owners of the famous Dream House. And the Phil Harris Alice Faye Show brings you Phil and Alice, plus Brother William, darling child Julius, and the ever-present Frankie Remley.
1: Amazing.
2: Oh, not really, Sam. There's nothing amazing.
1: Don't sell yourself short now.
2: Well, I'm just a plain garden variety secretary, Sam.
1: Look at that. Immaculate. Not a mistake.
2: Oh, Sam.
1: And in 26 seconds flat, in just the time it took that man to read a short announcement, you type out five copies of a 28-page report. In my book, that is amazing.
2: All right, I admit it, Sam. I'm amazing.
1: Good, good.
2: And another thing.
1: What's that?
2: I'm hungry.
1: Oh.
2: And tonight is sauerbraten night at Schroeder's, and Max Nishi's letting girls in now.
1: Cherub, as you may have gathered, I didn't collect a fee off this one.
2: Oh, but Sam, I still have $10 you gave me last week to cover my back salary from 6 weeks before that, so we...
1: Schroeder's it is, yes. Let me go home and put on my other shirt.
2: And I'll get my sauerbraten hat. Good night, Sam.
1: Good night, sweetheart. She is amazing.

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Sam Spade is played by Stephen Dunn. Lorene Tuttle is Effie. Also in the cast were Kathy Lewis, Paul Frees, Kathleen Freeman, Lou Merrill, Bill Tracy, and Jerry Hausner. 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Musical scoring by Lud Gluskin, conducted by Robert Armbruster. 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Laugh with the Magnificent Montague and Duffy's Tavern each Friday on NBC.

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0: presenting Orson Welles as the Third Man. The Lives of Harry Lime, the fabulous stories of the immortal character originally created in the motion picture The Third Man, with zither music by Anton Karas.
1: Friends, the title of this story is Faith, Lime, and Charity. You see, I've been told by many people many times that I'm a hopeless case. But they're so wrong. Hopeless? Why, I'm full of hope. And for that matter, full of faith and charity. Faith in the great universal sucker. Hope that he's coming my way. And charity. Well, there's one cause that's always right in front of me. Every time I shave.

0: And now, Orson Welles as Harry Lime, the third man, in today's story, Faith, Lime, and Charity.
1: Wealthy tourists have always been attracted by the romance of India and the beautiful Taj Mahal. And Harry Lime has always been attracted by the romance of beautiful and wealthy tourists. It was with this idea in mind that I took the train from New Delhi to Agra, which is the ancient capital city of India, where the Taj is located. These traveler's shrines are happy hunting grounds for a gentleman of fortune like myself. Do pardon my stress on the gentleman. I felt I earned the title by listening politely to the interminable prattle and snivelings of Mrs. Haley, the missionary's wife with whom I shared my compartment. I couldn't know that this innocent chit-chat would lead to bloodshed within 48 hours. And that the blood shed would be mine.
2: I suppose you're going to Agra to see the Taj Mahal, Mr. Lyle.
1: Yes, among other things, Mrs. Haley.
2: I could tell you were a cultured gentleman the first moment I laid eyes on you, Mr. Lyle. But all too many people see the beauties of India and never give a thought to the poor, benighted people.
1: Yes,
2: we must think of them, Mr. Lyme. Don't you agree?
1: Yes, absolutely.
2: My husband is the Reverend Mr. Halley, you know. He's the head of the mission at Nandi Devi. He's given his whole life to these poor natives, caring for their bodies and their souls.
1: That's very nice.
2: We have an orphanage there, you know. One of the finest... A terrible thing happened. Such a terrible thing. We had a fire just last week. Here, sir, look at these clippings.
1: Orphanage at Nanda Devi destroyed by fire. Medical aid rushed to mission. Oh, I'm very sorry, Mrs. Haley.
2: That picture, that's my husband, Mr. Haley, standing there among those poor little Indian children. I don't raise the money, he'll be heartbroken.
1: The money?
2: Yes, that's why I'm going to Agra. We need £3,000 right away to cover the emergency. And when we heard that Lady Edith Bannon Murdoch was in Agra, we decided to approach her. And she's very wealthy and her family had always helped the mission. I'm sure she'd never miss £3,000. And the mission needs it so dreadfully. But, oh dear, I just dread speaking to her. I'm not well, you know, and with the shock of the fire and everything.
1: Well, let me close the window. Perhaps there's too much draft where you're sitting.
2: Oh, thank you, Mr. Lionel. That's awfully kind of you.
1: All right.
2: Oh, it's nice to find someone who's thoughtful. I'm so glad we happened to share this compartment.
1: Oh, so am I, Mrs. Hattie. So am I. Tell me more about this Lady Edith, what's her name?
2: Lady Edith Bannon Murdoch.
1: Bannon Murdoch.
2: She's in Agra with her fiancé, Sir Ernest Elving, and his mother. I'm sure her heart will be moved by the plight of these poor orphans. But I'd give anything if I didn't have to approach her myself. If only I was strong
1: enough. Now, Mrs. Halley, this is only a suggestion, and you're quite free to say yes or no. But I was wondering if it might be helpful if someone else approached Lady Edith on behalf of the mission. Myself, for instance.
2: You? Well, that's awfully kind of you, Mr. Lyle. I don't know. Well, perhaps it would be a good idea.
1: By the time we arrived in Agra, the missionary's wife had gratefully agreed to let me approach Lady Edith for the cash. Here I should add, I think for the benefit of those with sensitive dispositions, but I had no intention of making off with the £3,000 needed by the orphanage. But I calculated that if Lady Edith was good for £3,000, she was good for five. Three for the orphans and two for Harry Lyme. After all, if the man gives 3/5 of his income to charity, who can complain? This was a great stroke of luck, a ready-made scheme for relieving the overly rich. And so, armed with the credentials and the clippings Mrs. Haley had given me, I set out to find Lady Edith. Just as I arrived at the steps of the consulate where she and her father were staying, a large limousine drew up. I heard angry voices and hid behind a month-old copy of the London Times.
3: I don't care, Ernie. I think you're a miserable sport. Keep your voice down, Edith, and remember poor Ernie's indigestion. I'm tired of remembering poor Ernie's indigestion.
4: Well, if you're going to marry him, you'll have no choice. Ernest was always a fame boy.
3: But we came all the way to Agra to see the Taj Mahal.
5: Oh, I'm afraid Mother's right, Edith. I just don't feel up to anything tonight. Oh, you would insist that we go to that native place to eat and all that blasted curry. Oh, I feel wretched.
3: Oh, come on, Ernie. You'll feel better out there in the open air. Couldn't we go tonight, just we two? Remember how we used to talk about seeing the Taj by moonlight?
5: Oh, I'm sorry, my dear. Really, I am.
3: But it's almost twilight now. The moon's coming up. Oh, it'll be lovely. Do come, Ernie. Mm-hmm.
5: Well,
4: I'm absolutely against it. You'll have to wait for another night when Ernest is feeling better.
5: Yes.
4: I can't have him out in the night air with his stomach upset.
5: That's right. Yeah, perhaps tomorrow
4: it's
5: night.
4: It's tonight or never. Ernie?
5: Oh, I think I'd better lie down.
4: Oh, you're impossible. Now calm yourself, my dear Edith. Don't be so impulsive. Come along inside and we'll have a nice, quiet evening together. Edith, where are you going?
2: Driver, take me to the Taj Mahal.
5: Oh, but Edith, you can't go out there by yourself.
2: Oh, can't I?
1: My chivalrous soul could not bear the thought of the lovely Lady Edith having to visit the romantic Taj Mahal all alone. So I hailed one of the ancient and unlikely taxis that catered to tourists. Driver? Driver, take me to the Taj Mahal.
6: Yes, I...
1: I could have walked faster. The street was thronged with children and donkeys and debris. And finally, we reached the great red sandstone wall which guards the Taj. I jumped out and paid the driver. His bony fingers closed over the rupee as they touched my hand. For the first time, I noticed the native driver's face. The cheeks were sunken and the eyes glowed strangely like dark cold. I stared at him, fascinated as he spoke.
7: Remember, he who betrays the little one shall pay with his blood.
1: Yes. Then he was gone. I entered the gates. There it was, Taj Mahal by moonlight. The loveliest building in the world. Standing beside one of the four slender minarets, the loveliest woman in the world. As I approached her, she seemed not to see me, as if she were in a trance. I stood close beside her, but still she gave no sign that she was aware of my existence. We stood in silence, gazing at the shimmering reflections in the pool. Lovely, isn't it?
3: Yes. It's the loveliest thing I've ever seen.
1: And said, the sight of the Taj Mahal marks a new era in a mortal's life.
3: That's exactly the way I feel, as if this were the beginning of a new era for me. All the old things and the ugly things and the shabby things left behind. Only beauty.
1: It could be that way, Edith.
3: You know my name?
1: Oh, yes. If that were all I ever knew, it would be enough. That and the memory of these few moments here by the Taj.
3: Who are you?
1: My name is Harry Lyme.
3: How did you know me?
1: I sought you out. I knew you'd be here alone.
3: How could you have known?
1: Sometimes the heart sees more clearly than the eye.
3: I shouldn't let you talk this way. We only met a moment ago.
1: And what has time to do with it? We find the Taj Mahal beautiful not because it took 20,000 men 20 years to build it, but because Shah Jahan loved his beautiful queen so much at the moment of her death that he vowed their love would escape from time. It was at that moment that this beautiful monument was created, not 20 years later when the final gem was set. Important things happen quickly. The twinkling of an eye. His whole life has changed.
3: I almost believe you. But I must go. My car's waiting. Won't you let me drop you off, Mr. Lyme?
1: That's very kind of you, Lady Edith. I'm staying at the Hotel International. Seated in a luxurious limousine equipped with a correct English chauffeur, she became Lady Edith Bannon Murdoch. Gracious and casual. She chatted of this and that as if the moonlit scene had never taken place. By the time we stopped at the International Bar for a drink, we were talking and laughing easily together.
3: Do you know this is the first really pleasant evening I've had since I arrived in India?
1: Well, I'm honored. Some of the credit goes to the Taj Mahal, no doubt.
3: Some of the credit.
1: India is an amazing country, you know, such beauty and such squalor side by side. That reminds me, not that I want to spoil this evening, but did you hear about the tragedy at Nanda Devi?
3: Why, no. What happened?
1: Here, look at these clippings.
3: Mm-hmm.
1: I handed it.

0: Mrs. Hayes, the story touched me considerably, so much so, in fact, that I agreed to help her raise the money.
1: You had much success?
0: None at all so far.
1: Oh, that's too bad.
0: I have a dreadful confession to make, Lady Edith. That's why I followed you to the Taj Mahal tonight. Mrs. Haley read in the paper that you were in Agra and asked me to approach you on behalf of the orphans.
1: Oh, is that why you approached me? On behalf of the orphans?
0: Well, that's why I followed you. But once I'd seen you, I'm afraid the whole thing went right out of my mind.
1: I don't understand.
0: That is old-fashioned, but now that our acquaintance is on a more personal basis, I couldn't use it, that's all. No, I'm sorry I even told you about Nanda Devi.
1: I'm glad you did.
0: Let's just forget about it, shall we?
1: No, we shall not. In spite of your foolish chivalry or whatever it is, we shall not forget it. I insist on making the contribution.
0: You do?
1: Yes, I do. How much money did you say the mission...
0: £5,000 to cover the emergency and start rebuilding the orphanage, but all this makes me feel...
1: Oh, don't be ridiculous, Harry. I really must get back to the consulate now. When will I see you?
0: Well, how about tomorrow night? At the Taj.
1: Very well. I'll have the money for you then.

0: And now, Orson Welles as Harry Lime, the third man, continues today's story, Faith, Lime, and Charity.
1: I woke the next morning to find my breakfast waiting for me. Evidently, one of the native servants had brought it while I was asleep. On the tray, under one of the dishes, I found a note written in a strong hand that said, "Remember the little one." I pushed the food away from me. And that night, I met Lady Edith at the Taj Mahal once more. She gave me the packet of bills, which I put in my pocket with a few more protests, and we lingered on. She wore a simple evening dress and a white scarf, I remember, over her head. You know, if the king, Jahan, could have seen you tonight, I think he would have forgotten about his queen forever.
2: And then he wouldn't have built the Taj, and we should all be poorer.
1: He would have built it for you. I noticed someone coming through the gate at the far end of the courtyard. Something about the slope of the shoulders looked familiar. As the figure approached, I saw that it was Sir Ernest, Lady Edith's fiancé. She rose to her feet.
2: Ernie, what are you doing here?
3: I might ask the same question, Edith. Come along.
2: I won't be spoken to like a child. What does this mean?
3: It means that you are coming back to the consulate with me.
2: No, I'm doing nothing of the kind.
3: Oh, Edith, please. You must come with me. I'll explain everything later.
2: Oh, very well, Ernie. I think it's rather rude of you. Good night, Mr. Lyme. I hope we'll meet again.
1: I hope so, Lady Edith. Good night.
2: Ernie, I wish you'd tell me.
1: Something was up. Now all I had to do was get out of Agra, and fast. There was nothing to stand in my way. Nothing but a white-turbaned native who suddenly appeared out of the shrubbery.
4: You will come with me.
1: Well, who are you?
4: A friend of the little one.
1: Well, I'm very sorry, but I have some business to attend to.
4: Do not force me to use this gun.
1: Look here, what do you want, Ogre?
4: You will do as I order. You will walk slowly through the gates. I will be a few paces behind you with this gun hidden in my cloak. You will not attempt to attract the guards in any way. If you make one sign or one move as we pass them, it will be the last foolish thing you ever do. I, Mustafa, swear it by the beard of the prophet.
1: Okay. Okay, old man. Go.
4: How do you do?
1: As the native came abreast of me, I quickly threw my weight against him. The only advantage I had, my life was dear to me, but so were the 5,000 pounds. He was caught off balance. I grabbed the skinny wrist and forced the gun out of his hand. But suddenly the other hand was holding a knife. It grazed my cheek.
4: Don't know you will pay!
1: I used my head like a battering ram and sent him sprawling.

0: another second, he'd be after me. There was a white wall by the roadway. I vaulted over it. I was out of condition. I got to my feet, and then I caught a glimpse of something crouched on the top of the wall behind me. He jumped like a monkey and landed on my back, throwing me to the ground again. This time I was really out of breath. He pinned me down. I felt his knees pressing into my ribs and the cold steel of his knife against the flesh of my neck.
1: The soil on which you lie is holy soil. This is an ancient burying ground. I would not wish to desecrate it with the blood of an infidel, but it is for the little one. Allah will forgive
0: me. Well, wait. Wait a minute. I'll do what you want.
1: He will come with me with no further struggle?
0: Yes, yes, anything you say. Just let me up.
1: On your feet and be quick. Here, perhaps a kick in the ribs will give you speed, white dog.
0: No.
1: Now, quickly.
0: Where are you taking me?
1: Silence.
0: Okay. We made our way between the tombs toward a ruined building with a dingy dome.
1: Hurry.
0: What is this? The poor man's Taj Mahal?
1: It is an ancient mosque. Take off your shoes.
0: What?
1: Take off your shoes. This is a holy place.
0: Well, you take that knife away from my ribs and I will.
1: I bring you to the little one.
0: I saw a faint reddish glow from inside the mosque. It was a lamp held by a small figure, a woman's figure. She was wrapped in the women's garment of India, the sari. What kind of creature was this?
2: We meet again, Mr. Lyme.
0: Mrs. Halley, the missionary's wife. What are you doing here?
2: Mrs. Halley, that was one of the greatest parts I ever played. For your information, my friend, Mrs. Halley is known by many names to many people, including the police. To my Indian friends, I am known as the Little One.
0: Oh.
2: When I had to leave England, I decided that a clever person could make a good living from rich white tourists. I came to Nanda Devi a few days ago and heard about the orphans and the fire. My native spies already had Lady Edith under observation. This was too good a chance to miss.
0: And so you posed as Mrs. Halley and used me to work for you.
2: Exactly, my friend. I knew enough about Lady Edith's personal life to feel that an attractive gentleman would have a better chance than an old woman. And so I used you.
0: You have a fascinating mind, Annie, or whatever your name is. I think we might get along.
2: Have a good laugh, Mr. Lyme. It will be your last one.
0: What do you mean?
2: Your usefulness to me has ended. I want the £5,000 you collected from Lady Edith. Oh, yes, I know the exact amount you asked her for. One of my men cleaned your table last night at the International Bar. Everything you said was reported to me.
0: Oh, you're quite an operator, honey. Perhaps we can make a deal.
2: We will make no deal. You will give me the £5,000.
0: And if I don't?
2: Mustafa will kill you.
0: And if I give you the money willingly?
2: Mustafa will kill you anyway.
0: Oh.
2: I leave no loose ends when I finish a job, Mr. Lyme. Your body will not be discovered here for days. By that time, I'll be gone. Now come, we've wasted enough time. Hand over the money.
0: As she'd been talking, the feel of the cold, slimy stone under my bare feet gave me an idea. The last desperate chance.
2: The money, if you please.
0: Help! My ankle! It's a snake!
2: Ah! A snake! Help! Mother,
0: she dropped the lamp in the confusion. I broke away from Mustafa, but not before his knife had slit my shoulder. I ran across the courtyard, holding a wound, the stones cutting my feet, the old woman's hysterics, and Mustafa's curses still ringing in my ears. I don't remember where I ran or even how I ran. All I remember is sinking to the ground behind an old tomb and lying there while most of his footsteps ran by. I waited until everything was quiet. Perhaps minutes, perhaps hours, I don't know. I dragged myself up fine and found my way somehow back to the road. I was free. I had the money. Now all I had to do was get away from Agra. As far away as I could get and fast. The pain in my shoulder was like fire. My coat sleeve was covered with blood. My feet were bruised, but I ran. Pain soared. It seemed as if I were running down a hill that got steeper and steeper the further down I went. Finally, I reached the bottom. Then everything went black. When I woke, the Agra police were standing around me. I tried to sit up, but there seemed to be a great weight on my shoulder. I remembered about my arm. It had been bandaged. Slowly, the pain came back. Policemen were talking, but there was another voice I'd heard somewhere before. Sir Ernest.
1: This man is the impostor, I tell you. He collected £5,000 from my fiancée for a Mrs. Halley for the mission at Nanda Devi. I checked with the mission and found that Mrs. Halley has been dead for 8 years. He's a vicious criminal, I tell you.
3: Just a minute, Ernie. Let him explain. After all, there is an orphanage at Nanda Devi, and there was a fire a few days ago. It's not fair.
1: Don't be such a fool, Edith. Just because you developed some sort of ridiculous infatuation
4: with me, I must make out a report.
1: When did you first see this man, Leedish?
3: His eyes are open. Let him talk. Mr. Lyme, Harry, what happened?
0: I told Lady Edith and the police the truth. More or less the truth. I told her that I'd met the woman on the train who claimed that Mrs. Hallin had been taken in by an innocent tool in her hands and all the rest of it. Lady Edith believed my story. Couldn't tell about the policeman. He straightened up and spoke to another officer.
1: Bring in the prisoner.
0: The other policeman returned in a minute with a frail little figure. She glared at me.
1: Is this the woman you met on the train, Mr. Lyme?
0: Oh, yes. She's the one.
3: You? How did you know I felt that way about snakes?
0: Well, I took a chance, honey. I took a chance.
1: Take it away.
3: You can't do this to me. I'm a British subject. This man here is a criminal. He tried to do me out of £5,000. I'll vouch for Mr. Lyme's character, Inspector.
1: There's no need for that, Lady Edith.
0: What do you mean, Inspector?
1: I mean that we're very indebted to you already, Mr. Lyme. We picked this woman up on suspicion tonight. We've been watching her a long time, but we've never had any conclusive evidence against her. Now you've given us the testimony we need. Howling Annie, alias the little one, alias Mrs. Halley, won't be troubling wealthy tourists any longer.
3: Oh, Harry, what a dreadful experience for you to be the innocent victim of that wretched woman. I know you never would have forgiven yourself if she'd got a hold of my money.
0: No, you're quite right. I never would have forgiven myself.
3: And thanks to you, the money's quite safe.
0: Mm.
3: The inspector found the packet in your coat and returned it to me.
0: No? Oh, fine.
3: I knew you'd be glad to hear it. And now I have a surprise for you that'll make all this trouble of yours seem worthwhile. You're coming to New Delhi with me next week.
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0: And now, Harry Lime.
1: I suppose it's true that every tale has a moral, even when the tale concerns Harry Lime. A friend of mine supplied the moral of this one the other day. He just got back from India. And he told me that he'd seen the new orphanage at Nanda Devi, complete with foundation stone, which he assures me bears the words, "In grateful tribute to Harry Lime, philanthropist." Nicely carved, too, he told me. And rather appropriately, with a cold chisel.

0: Dad, do you know something? If you stop eating bird's-eye beef burgers and eat these cheap ones...
1: All right.
0: You'll save Mum enough money to buy me a Leeds United tracksuit.
1: Fantastic.
0: I mean, they look the same, don't they?
1: Might look the same, but they don't taste the same.
0: Ah, you can't tell the difference.
1: Well, I can. The cheap one's yours.
2: Bird's-eye. Somehow other beef burgers just don't taste the same.
3: 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At first, when you are given change in new money, it may sound rather odd. 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
7: 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Our deepest thanks for this fine recognition. 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The names have been changed to protect the innocent.
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8: Dragnet, the documented drama of an actual crime. For the next 30 minutes, in cooperation with the Los Angeles Police Department, you will travel step by step on the side of the law through an actual case transcribed from official police files. From beginning to end, from crime to punishment, Dragnet is the story of your police force in action.
9: It was Wednesday, June 18th. It was warm in Los Angeles. We were working the day watch out of juvenile division. My partner's Frank Smith. The boss is Captain Stein. My name's Friday. It was 6:30 p.m. when we got back to 1335 Georgia Street, second floor, the squad room.
10: Hi, I've been waiting for you.
11: Hi, Captain.
10: How's it going? Any sign of the baby?
11: No, not yet. We're doing everything we can. We haven't got a lead to her name.
10: Lousy thing. How's it stack up? Anything like the last two cases?
11: Yeah, quite a bit. Same neighborhood, same general M.O.
10: We checked with just about everybody in the vicinity. No one saw the baby taken.
11: Happened about 10 o'clock this morning?
9: 10:15. Mrs. Donaldson drove down to the neighborhood shopping center to do her marketing. She had the baby in a bassinet in the back seat of her car. Baby boy, 8 months old.
11: Mm-hmm.
9: She pulled into the parking lot right behind the market, left the baby asleep in the car. She went in to do her shopping. When she came out, the baby was gone.
10: How long was she in the market?
11: She told us about 20 minutes.
9: We talked to a half a dozen people who drove their cars in and out of the parking lot about that time. They couldn't help me. They didn't see anyone loitering around.
10: How about delivery trucks? They usually unload supplies at the back door, don't they?
9: Already checked on that. We talked to the driver of a bread truck. He was making a delivery about that time. He couldn't help us either. The mother, Mrs. Donaldson, she's the only one who came up with anything at all. It's not much, but it's better than nothing.
10: Yeah.
9: Well, when she parked her car and got out to go in the market, she noticed a woman sitting in the car parked next to hers. When she came back and found her baby was gone, she noticed that this woman's car was gone, too.
10: Mrs. Donaldson described the woman for you?
12: Yeah, she was middle-aged. She had gray hair. That's all she remembered.
10: How about the car the woman was in?
9: It was a green sedan. That's the only thing Mrs. Donaldson could tell us. She's not even sure of that.
10: And there's no one else around the market that remembered the car, huh?
9: Well, if there is, we haven't found him.
12: We covered the whole neighborhood, Skipper. Talked to everybody we could. Got us nowhere. Smoke him?
10: Thanks.
12: You, Joe?
9: Yeah, thank you. I got a light.
10: Okay.
9: Captain?
10: No kickback yet on the broadcast. The old points you got out on the baby?
9: No, nothing. Up to now, it's a carbon copy of the last two jobs. No suspect, no motive.
10: Mrs. Donaldson can't think of any reason at all for it.
9: No, not a one. Her husband's a teamster. They don't have much money. She couldn't think of any friend or relative who might possibly want to take their baby.
10: The baby normal and good health?
12: Yeah, perfect.
10: It's got me. This makes it about one a week.
12: Just about. Martin baby was taken on the 5th. The Andrews baby was taken on the 12th. Both of them recovered in 24 hours. Nothing wrong with either of them. Sure doesn't make sense.
9: Must be a psycho case of some kind. I think we can go along on that.
10: And this one happened near 8th and Dinehart, that right?
9: Yeah, same neighborhood as the other two, about a 12-square-block area there.
10: How about that lead you had on the old man out there? Did you exhaust that?
9: Yeah, the old gardener?
10: Mm-hmm.
9: We double-checked him this afternoon. He wasn't anywhere near the market when the Donaldson baby was taken.
10: How about the other two people you had your eye on? Either of them anywhere near the scene at the time?
12: Neither one of them, Skipper. Both clear.
10: How's it stand now?
9: Well, we're doing everything possible. Dean Bergman went over the Donaldson car for prints. The bassinet, too. There's no word from him yet. Special detail from Metro Division still going over the neighborhood. Nothing from them either.
10: No sign of any physical evidence, huh? I mean, besides any possible prints.
12: No, nothing, Captain. The usual number of tips from people in the neighborhood. Checked on all of them. They went nowhere.
10: Well, we just about run the gamut on this thing. You have anything in mind?
12: Well, Joe and I were kicking around an idea on the way back in. Figure it might be worth a try. I mean, providing we get the Donaldson case cleared.
10: Yeah?
12: Joe?
9: Well, for one thing, we figure the neighborhood out there works in our favor. All three of the babies were taken in the same 12-square-block area. It's the strongest part of the M.O. that we got to work on. Now, if we get good enough coverage in that area out there, it might lead somewhere.
10: What kind of coverage?
9: Well, maybe a system of decoys, something to draw the suspect out at the right time, the right place.
10: Mm-hmm. Makes sense. What have you got in mind?
9: Well, Frank and I were figuring if we could round up half a dozen policewomen or so, let them work different points around the neighborhood and make it obvious that they're housewives.
10: Yeah.
9: Have each one of them with a baby carriage. Spot them at the shopping centers out there in that area. They leave the carriages outside the stores, go through the motions of doing their shopping, and cover each one of them.
10: Mm-hmm. What do you do for bait?
12: I think we can fake it, Skipper. Put a life-size doll in each of the carriages, keep it pretty well covered. Fair chance it'll get us a nibble if we work it right.
10: About half a dozen policewomen, that's what you figure?
9: Yeah, I figure that ought to do it.
10: Mm-hmm. Excuse me.
9: Yeah.
10: Juvenile Division, Captain Stein. Yeah, that's right.
9: Uh-huh.
10: How's that? I see. This is Bolger. Yes, ma'am, I understand. How's that? Yes, ma'am, if you like. All right, thank you. Goodbye. Queer one.
9: Yeah.
10: Either one of you contacted Mrs. Marion Bolger the last month or so?
9: No, it's not familiar to me. How about you, Frank?
12: Don't recall the name. Why don't
9: you?
10: That was her on the phone. She wants to be investigated. Says she wants to prove to us that she's not involved in any of these child-stealing cases.
9: How do you spell that name?
10: Marion Bolger, B-O-L-G-E-R, Ewing Street address.
9: No, I never heard of her. What's the pitch?
10: Not me. She kept saying she's got to have her name cleared. She's innocent. Kept insisting she didn't steal the Donaldson baby.
9: Well, we didn't say she did. We don't even know the woman.
10: You're going to. Check her out.
9: We ran the name Marion Bolger through R&I, but there was no previous criminal record on her. 7:25 p.m. Frank Smith and I left the office and drove out to the Ewing Street address to interview the Bolger woman. Before we called at her home, we checked with some of the neighbors. Most of them had a favorable opinion of her. They described her as a pleasant woman, slightly eccentric. The only complaint was that the Bolger woman was very fond of children and that she kept most of the youngsters on the block well supplied with cake and candy, despite repeated objections from the youngsters' parents. Other than that, they seemed to like her. 8:05 p.m., Frank and I called on Mrs. Bolger, and she ushered us into a neatly furnished living room. She was an older woman, possibly in her early 60s, dark brown hair streaked with gray.
13: It's the honest truth, Sergeant. Anybody who really knows me would tell you I wouldn't do a thing like that. I love children. I want all of them to be happy. I wouldn't steal anybody's
9: just
13: baby.
9: Just a minute, Mrs. Bulger, please. Something we'd like to get straight.
13: I don't care how it looks. I don't care what they say. I didn't do it. I didn't steal those other two babies. I didn't steal the Donaldson baby either.
9: How'd you know the Donaldson baby was missing, ma'am? It just happened this morning.
13: The evening paper. The whole story's in there. It's the first I knew about it, so help me, when I got my evening paper. Please, Sergeant, you got to believe me.
9: All right, now, try to take it easy, ma'am. What gives you the idea that we're accusing you of taking those babies?
13: Well, you haven't yet. Not in so many words. You're thinking about it, though. I know that. You've been told.
9: How do you mean, told what?
13: You know what I mean. All those stories going around about me. And just because I like children, because I enjoy them, I understand them. Just because of that, they try to make me out a witch or something, trying to say I took those poor little babies.
9: All right, just a minute, ma'am. Who said you took the babies?
13: Down at the store this afternoon. I heard them. That grocery clerk and that silly Mrs. Murdoch. They laughed about it. Tried to make out there's only fooling. Well, I knew better. They weren't fooling. They meant it. Accusing me of such a terrible thing. I just don't know when I've been so upset.
9: Well, now, what grounds would they have for saying anything like that, ma'am? I mean, even if they were fooling.
13: Only because I love children, that's all. People in the neighborhood are the same way. They don't like me. They go around saying things about me. Just because I understand their children better than they do. Just because I know how to treat children.
9: No, I think you got it wrong, Mrs. Bulger. The only complaint your neighbors have is that you treat children too well. A little too much candy, huh?
13: Well, nothing wrong with giving a child candy. Good homemade fudge. I make it myself. Besides, how would you know about that?
9: We talked to your neighbors, ma'am. They had a lot of nice things to say about you.
13: Yes, I just bet they did. Nasty, dirty stories. They've been passing them all over the neighborhood about me.
9: No, ma'am, you've got it wrong.
13: Just let me show you. Come in here, this way, the dining room.
9: Yes, ma'am.
13: Look at that. Look at that.
9: Yes, ma'am. It's very nice.
13: You see how I decorated the table? Paper streamers all over the room. It was supposed to be a party for the children in the neighborhood. I worked a whole week getting it ready. I made the cakes myself. Decorated them, too. I made everything in my own kitchen. Candy, sandwiches. It took me a whole week. And they didn't even come. They didn't come.
9: Ma'am?
13: The neighborhood children. It was supposed to be for them. A special summer party I wanted to give them today. They didn't even come. Their parents wouldn't let them. Not one of them. It's a crime. Terrible crime. All this good food.
9: Well, now, maybe there was a mistake, ma'am.
13: There wasn't any mistake. I invited the children, 14 of them. Mothers wouldn't let them come. I had everything ready. Little favors for each one of them. Now, look. Ice cream's all melted, hot cocoa boiled away to nothing.
9: Yes, ma'am.
13: Even the paper streamers are coming down. Such a mean thing to do, keeping children from a party. Such a mean thing.
9: Well, we don't like to bother you, Mrs. Bulger. Just like to ask you a few routine questions, and we'll let you alone.
13: Anything you want to know, Sergeant?
9: Can you account for your time this morning, ma'am, between 9 a.m. and 11 a.m.?
13: Yes, of course I can. I was right here in the house getting things ready for the party. My friend Aggie Benson was with me. She's a school chum of mine. She was helping me get things ready.
9: Well, then you didn't leave the house at any time this morning, did
13: you? No, sir, I didn't. You can ask Aggie. She'll tell you.
9: Do you have a car, Mrs. Bulger?
13: Oh, my, no. I wouldn't know what to do with it if I had one. I never learned to drive. Why'd you want to know?
9: Just routine, ma'am. Well, I guess we'd better be going, Frank.
12: All right, sir.
13: And you don't believe those stories, do you? I mean, just because I like children, I'd steal those babies. You don't believe that, do you?
9: No, ma'am. We haven't any reason to believe it.
13: I knew you'd understand. I wouldn't do a thing like that. I just love children, Sergeant. Never had any of my own. Living here by myself. No husband. Lonely. Terrible thing, being lonely.
9: Yes, ma'am, yes.
13: There's only one answer for it. Children. Big family. It's an old saying. It's very true.
9: Ma'am.
13: When you get to be 63, you want something else to wake up to beside the morning paper.
9: 8:40 p.m. Before we headed back for the office, Frank and I made a thorough check on Mrs. Bulger, her background and her alibi. We found nothing to link her in any way with the child stealings. 9:15 p.m., we got back to the city hall and went directly to Leighton Fingerprints, where we met with Dean Bergman. He'd found several sets of prints on the Donaldsons' car and on the bassinet from which their baby had been stolen. Most of them were those of the parents, Mr. and Mrs. Donaldson. Bergman was unable to identify the two foreign prints found inside the car. We contacted the officers in charge of the special detail checking the neighborhood where the latest child stealing had occurred. They'd failed to uncover a lead. 7:48 a.m. the following morning.
14: Friday?
9: Morning, Captain.
14: Good piece of news. The Donaldson baby, they just found him.
9: Where?
10: Highland Park area. They found him in a cardboard box. Apparently he's all right. A little exposure. Doctors are checking him over now at Georgia Street.
9: How about the suspect? Any sign of him?
10: Not a trace.
9: It was little or no different than the first two cases. Some 21 hours after he'd been abducted from the car in the parking lot at the rear of the market near 8th and Dinehart, the Donaldson baby had been recovered apparently unharmed. The cardboard box in which the baby had been found was gone over for fingerprints. Routine investigation at the scene and in the neighborhood where the child had been found failed to turn up a lead on the abductor. Frank and I checked with Dr. George Hall, who'd examined the child. After that, we talked with Mr. and Mrs. Donaldson. The details of the case coincided almost point for point with the first two abductions. The baby had been taken, then recovered in a 24-hour period. Outside a slight exposure, the child was unharmed. Also, like the two cases preceding it, something which the child was wearing at the time of his abduction was missing. In the first case, it was a small pink sweater. In the second, a pair of shoes the baby was wearing. In the case of the Donaldson baby, it was a sterling silver ID bracelet with the initials JD engraved on it. During the next 5 days, Frank and I ran down every lead we could get our hands on. They went nowhere. Our system of policewomen decoys was put in effect. It failed to get a rise. On the sixth day, Thursday, June 26th, 5:30 p.m., we got word of another child stealing, this time in the Echo Park area. We drove out to talk to the mother, a Mrs. Chester Osborne.
14: That's right. Did the same thing I do every morning. Gave the baby her bath, dressed her, put her out in the backyard in her buggy. She usually plays a while, then she takes her nap.
15: And about what time did you discover your baby was missing?
14: I don't know exactly. About 2 o'clock, I guess. Maybe a couple of minutes after. Went out to see how she was, looked in the buggy, and she was gone.
15: Well, it's almost 6 o'clock now, Mrs. Osborne. How is it that you waited so long before you notified us?
14: Just kept hoping it was a mistake, that's all. I went from house to house all over the neighborhood. Went as far as 3 blocks away. I asked everybody. Nobody saw my baby. You don't know what it means to me.
9: The telephone, Mrs. Osborne.
14: Would you answer it, please? Whoever it is, take the number. I'll call him back.
9: Yes, ma'am. I'll be glad to. Hello. Yeah. Yes, sir. Oh, yeah, Harry. We're here now. This is Friday. How's that? When? I say, where? That's all. Uh-huh. Okay, Harry, thanks. Yeah, tell him we'll be right in. Right away. Okay. Bye. Well, that was our office, Mrs. Osborne. You can stop worrying now.
14: What?
9: It's about your little girl. She's all right.
14: What do you mean?
9: Well, I just found her 3 blocks from here.
16: Again, with the lone exception of the time element, the Osborne baby's abduction resembled closely the three previous cases. The crime occurred in the same general area. The same general method of operation was employed. And again, outside of slight exposure, the child was recovered unharmed. There was also an article of clothing missing, a pink knitted bonnet. And, as in the previous three cases, the suspect had abandoned the baby without detection. Routine investigation by the crime laboratory crew and juvenile officers working the case failed to turn up a lead. During the week that followed, additional personnel for both decoys and stakeouts were assigned to the area without results. Friday, July 4th, 10 a.m.
15: Joe, you busy?
9: What do you got, Frank?
15: Yeah, my name Mildred Leslie just called in, and this child-stealing thing looks like it might be something.
9: Yeah, what's the pitch?
15: Well, this Leslie girl's employed as a maid for a Mr. Mrs. Roth, R-O-T-H.
9: Mm-hmm.
15: She's a stockbroker. She's worked for him a year or so, she says.
9: Yeah.
15: The Leslie girl's an upstairs maid for the Roths. She's been following this baby-stealing case in the papers right along. She thinks maybe Mrs. Roth can tell us something about it.
9: Yeah, how's that?
15: Well, the Leslie girl was cleaning Mrs. Roth's bedroom yesterday. She came across a few things stored back in one of the closets. Baby things. Pink sweater, pink bonnet, and a pair of baby shoes.
9: Uh-huh.
15: And she says they've all been used. They're not new.
9: Well, a lot of mothers save baby clothes, things like that.
15: No, the Roth woman wouldn't have a reason to.
9: Yeah?
15: She's never had any children.
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16: Friday, July 4th, 11 a.m. Frank Smith and I left the office and drove out to interview Mildred Leslie at her apartment. She told us substantially the same thing she told Frank on the phone. The Leslie girl had been employed as a maid by Mr. and Mrs. Roth for almost a year. She went on to tell us that for the last few months or so, Mrs. Roth, who was a fairly prominent clubwoman, had been acting peculiarly and that Mr. Roth was worried about her. According to the Leslie girl, he'd consulted the doctor several times about his wife. As for the articles of baby clothing, they'd been found stored back on a shelf in Mrs. Roth's bedroom closet. The Leslie girl told us that she happened to find them while cleaning and dusting Mrs. Roth's bedroom. Each of the articles she claimed she saw seemed to tie in directly with the child stealings. A pink sweater, a pink bonnet, a pair of baby shoes. Identical items of clothing had been taken from each of the previous abduction victims. After we left Mildred Leslie, Frank and I got to a phone, called the record bureau, and had them make a run for us on Mrs. Roth. She had no previous criminal record. 1:20 p.m., we called Mr. Roth at his place of business, but the office was closed because of the 4th of July holiday. We got in the car and drove out to the Roth home, an old two-story mansion just above Silver Lake Reservoir. Mrs. Roth wasn't at home. We interviewed her husband in the living room.
18: What seems to be the trouble, Sergeant? Why would you want to see my wife?
19: There's a few questions we'd like to ask her, Mr. Roth. Can you tell us where she is now?
18: She took a drive with some friends of hers. I think they were going down to the beach club. Why?
19: Well, we're investigating a juvenile case, Mr. Roth. We think maybe your wife can give us some information on it.
18: Well, I'm sorry she isn't home. It's too bad you didn't call this morning. She didn't leave until after 11. She'll be home later tonight if you care to call back. You're sure it's not something I can help you with?
19: Well, yes, sir. Maybe you can. I'd like to ask you a few questions about your wife's activities the last month or so.
18: Well, how do you mean? Some of the social work she does with the club?
19: Not quite, Mr. Roth.
18: You said you were from the juvenile division. Is it something regarding her work with the underprivileged kids? Her club does quite a bit of that, you know. Afraid I don't know too much about it, though.
19: No, sir, it's not that.
18: Well, I don't think I understand. What is it about?
19: Well, Mr. Roth, we want you to understand that this is merely a routine investigation. We don't want to offend you in any way, but we have some information that we've got to check out.
18: What do you mean? What kind of information?
19: Well, there's been a series of child-stealing cases the last month or so. We're the investigating officers on it. Maybe you read about them in the papers?
18: Yes, I have, but what would my wife have to do with that? You think she has some information for you? She didn't say anything about it to me.
19: Yes, sir, I think she can help us quite a bit.
18: Well, I don't know exactly when she'll be home. I don't have any place to contact her. I do know the club's taking a group of children to the Coliseum tonight, the big 4th of July fireworks display, you know.
19: Yes, I see.
18: I'm going to meet my wife there tonight. Maybe I could give her a message for you, tell her to contact you.
19: All right, fine, Mr. Roth. There is something that you can do for us right now, though.
18: Yes.
19: Would you take us up to your wife's room? I'd like to have a look at it.
18: Take you to her room? I don't understand. What for?
19: Well, like we told you before, sir, it's a routine investigation. I think if you take us to your wife's room, I think we can clear the whole thing up now. Probably won't be necessary to bother you tonight.
18: Well, I certainly don't understand. We'd come along if you like. But Doris's room is right at the head of the stairs.
19: Thank you.
18: It certainly has me baffled. What would there be about Doris's room? It has to be investigated.
19: We don't know that there is anything, sir. Just appreciate your cooperation.
18: Not at all. We haven't anything to hide. Here we are. This is her room. Now, what is it you're looking for?
19: That's the bedroom closet, is it?
18: Yes, that's right.
19: I'd like to look at it if we could.
18: Certainly. Go right ahead.
19: All right.
18: There's a shelf up there, Joe. Can you reach it all right?
20: Yeah, I think so.
18: What is it? What are you looking for?
19: Here you go, Frank.
18: Yeah. Pink bonnet, pink sweater.
19: That's it. Here's the baby shoes. The ID bracelet. Yeah, initials JD.
18: Uh-huh. Not much doubt.
19: Yeah.
18: Baby clothes. Bracelet. Never seen them around here. How'd you know they were here?
19: Well, we weren't sure that they were.
18: But I'd never seen them before. What are they doing in Doris's room? Why would she have them? I have to talk to her about this.
19: Yes, sir, so do we.
16: After finding the evidence in his wife's bedroom closet, we continued to interview Mr. Roth. We briefed him on the details of the case and explained about the articles of baby clothing. He was very cooperative, but he found it hard to believe that his wife was responsible for the abduction of the babies. He told us that early in their marriage, his wife did have a child which died shortly after birth. Complications left her unable to have any more children. When she found out about this, it resulted in Mrs. Roth having a nervous breakdown, but apparently she recovered completely. Roth went on to tell us that his wife was very fond of children, and that she devoted a great deal of time to social work caring for underprivileged children. He also told us that during the past month, with the recurrence of her nervous condition, she'd been under a doctor's care. Shortly after 8 o'clock that night, along with Mr. Roth, we drove to the Coliseum, where crowds of people were gathering for the annual July 4th fireworks display. Roth pointed out his wife. We went over and he introduced us.
0: These officers would like to talk to us, honey. Let's step over here.
21: Well, I can't leave the children alone. Can't we talk later?
0: No, honey. It's pretty important. I think you better talk to them now.
21: Well, all right. If you say so, you'll have to stay and watch the children, though.
0: They'll be all right. We can keep an eye on them from over there.
21: No, I can't leave them alone. You'll have to stay.
0: Well, all right. Ma'am, I wonder if you step over here, please.
21: Yes, all right.
0: This ought to be all right here.
21: Beautiful night tonight, isn't it? Children just love these things. I think they're just about ready to start the show. Yeah.
0: Yes, ma'am. We'd like to drive you and your husband downtown to juvenile division. We'd like to talk to you.
21: What do you mean? I can't leave now. I have these children with me. What did you want to see me about? What's the trouble?
0: I think you know why we're here, Mrs. Roth.
21: I don't. Why do you want to talk to me?
0: Well, we can start here, ma'am. We were at your home this afternoon. Your husband showed us your bedroom, the closet. We found the things up on the top shelf.
21: What?
0: The baby clothes, the bracelet. Downtown?
21: Just baby clothes. Had them in my closet. It doesn't mean anything.
0: I'm afraid you're wrong. It means a good deal, ma'am. You know that.
21: Yes. All right.
0: Well, do you want to tell us about it, Ms. Roth? Ms. Roth?
21: Where do I start? There's no beginning. Just started. I couldn't help myself. What can I say?
0: You just tell us what happened. Start any place.
21: My baby died. Then they said I couldn't have any more. Guess it started then. I told my husband, told the doctor, too. They didn't understand. Nobody understands. It's all I wanted, my children, my own children.
0: How about the Martin baby, Mrs. Roth? The first one you took, how'd that happen?
21: Look, another one. Purple, white, beautiful.
0: What about it, ma'am? The Martin baby, how'd that happen?
21: I saw him in the baby carriage, outside the market there. Such a cute baby. Pulled the covers back, looked at him. I didn't think I was going to steal him. After I looked at him, I just wanted to hold him. Hold him close, so I picked him up. You understand, don't you?
0: Yes, ma'am.
21: He was such a sweet baby. Could have been mine. I kept on holding him. Then I started to put him down, back in his carriage. I couldn't.
0: What do you mean, ma'am?
21: I couldn't put the baby down. He's just like mine. It was mine. I can't explain it. I took the blanket from the buggy. I put it around him. I walked away. Nobody knew. It was my baby.
0: Yes, ma'am. Would you go on?
21: Oh, my head. Terrible headache. It's so hard to tell you. I couldn't even tell my husband. I lied. I'd take the baby and stop overnight at a motel. I'd tell my husband lies. I couldn't let him know.
0: Well, you knew you were doing wrong, didn't you?
21: Yes, I knew it. Not when I was taking the baby, though. Not when I picked them up. Not when I held them in my arms, held them close. It didn't seem wrong. Most natural thing in the world, I just pretended. I'd pick the baby up and I'd hold it close. It was my baby. All of a sudden, it was my baby. Later on, I had to stop pretending. The baby wasn't mine. I had to give it back. Isn't that wonderful? Look, streamers, the showers.
0: Why'd you abandon the children, ma'am, without notifying anyone?
21: I knew they'd be found. I made sure of that. I always put them someplace where they had to be found. Terrible headache. You don't know what it's been like. I couldn't tell anyone, no one.
0: Yes, ma'am. You about ready to go now?
21: All right. If I could only explain it to you. I mean, having a baby, then losing it. You don't know what it's like. No one will ever know what it's like. No one.
0: You took four babies, ma'am.
21: Yes.
0: How about their mothers?
7: The story you have just heard was true. The names were changed to protect the innocent.
8: On October 10th, trial was held in Superior Court, Department 88, City and County of Los Angeles, State of California. In a moment, the results of that trial.
7: Now, here is our star, Jack Webb.
16: Thank you, George Fenneman.
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17: 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She was placed on 5 years probation. One of the terms of probation required that she would be under strict supervision of a competent psychiatrist. You have just heard Dragnet, a series of authentic cases from official files. Technical advice comes from the Office of Chief of Police W.H. Parker, Los Angeles Police Department. Technical advisors Captain Jack Donahoe, Sergeant Marty Wynn, Sergeant Vance Brasher. Heard tonight were Herb Ellis, Vic Perrin, Virginia Gregg. Script by Jim Mosey. Music by Walter Schumann. Hal Gibney speaking.
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0: Yeah, danger is my assignment. I get sent to a lot of places I can't even pronounce. They all spell the same thing, though, trouble. But when I walk into the commissioner's office, I don't realize that this assignment's going to wind up with my life getting saved because I shoot my only friend in the deal. Morning, Commissioner. You sent for me?
1: You're going out for a black market operation this trip, Steve. An operation that's unbalancing the entire Mediterranean economy and therefore seriously hampering recovery and defense.
0: Sounds like a king-sized organization.
1: They're convinced it's run by one man, an international criminal. But we've never been able to run him down. They're convinced, too, that he originally financed the project with money secured through various jewel robberies. Yesterday, the French Sûreté picked up a man named Dugas in Marseille. Monsieur Dugas is a jeweler.
0: Also a fence?
1: No, he claims his job was simply to break down the stolen jewelry. Get over there, Steve. Check with Inspector Bichot of the Sûreté. Dugas is the only link we have to the black market organization. Track down this lead. Get to that organization. Smash it. Well, that's it. You've got your assignment. Good luck.

0: 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Yes, and Encore, NBC's new Monday night program special featuring Meredith Wilson, Marguerite Piazza, and Robert Merrill. 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
1: Sure, I've got my assignment. Get over to Marseille, find out what I can about a jeweler named Dugar, and hope the information leads me to the top man heading the black market organization operating along the entire Mediterranean area. It's early Wednesday afternoon when my plane lands, and I hurry over to police headquarters. A few minutes later, I'm in a huddle with Inspector Bichot of the French Surety.
2: I am inclined to believe Dugar's story, Monsieur Mitchell. We found this in the shop. A letter.
1: Dated 2 days ago.
2: And the envelope bears the postmark of Nice.
1: According to this letter, Dugar is going to receive a package by the end of the week. A necklace.
2: Oui, and there at the bottom of the page is a rough sketch of the necklace with instructions how it is to be broken down.
1: Have you received a report of its being stolen?
2: No. But we sent a description of the necklace to all the leading jewelry firms in Europe. 2 hours ago, we received a reply from the house of Figeac in Paris.
1: And they've identified the bracelet?
2: Yes. It belongs to the Countess Navarre.
1: She by any chance staying in Nice at present?
2: That is correct. She has a villa there.
1: You know, Inspector, it's possible that necklace hasn't been stolen yet.
2: Quite. We have been informed there is to be a gala reception at the villa tonight. And, of course, the Countess will wear her necklace.
1: Look, could you arrange for me to get an invite to this little soiree, Inspector?
2: I will arrange everything, monsieur. But a word of caution. If your attention is distracted but for a moment...
1: Yeah, I might miss the play entirely and our friend might get away. Look, maybe we'd better change our plans.
2: Oh, in what way, monsieur?
1: Maybe we should arrange it so that the thief would have to come after me.
2: Huh? You intend to steal the necklace yourself?
1: Well, I'll admit my technique is a little rusty, but...
2: I see. Yes, the thief watching the Countess closely would most certainly observe the theft, would follow you when you left the villa, huh?
1: Yeah, and that way I might get to his boss, the head of the black market outfit. It's worth a try. What do you say, Inspector?
2: Mm-hmm. Why not, monsieur? Why not, eh?
1: The inspector and I go over our plans in detail. We cover all the angles, including my rusty technique. While the inspector makes a phone call, I hurry down to Dugar's cell and we have a chat. He can't give me any more information than the inspector already has, so I mush on. 10 minutes later, I stroll into a small bakery shop not far from police headquarters. The proprietor, a small, dapper gent, greets me.
3: Good afternoon, monsieur.
1: You are Paul Bizac?
3: At your service.
1: I'm Steve Mitchell. Inspector Bichot telephoned you.
3: Ah, oui. You are the pupil, eh? Then, come this way. I have a small apartment in the rear of the shop. You will not be disturbed there.
1: You must be pretty good, Bizac. The inspector gave you a high recommendation.
3: Good, monsieur. I was in my prime considered the best in my profession. Then, alas, the Sûreté made me see the error of my ways. I paid my debt to society, and now I am a baker. A very good one, monsieur.
1: I don't doubt that.
3: Me and him. The inspector tells me you have had some training.
1: Well, in a way, yeah.
3: Forget it.
1: Huh?
3: Forget all you have learned. We start from the beginning, the Bizac method. Now, the item you are to appropriate is a necklace, eh?
1: That's right.
3: Now. This string of beads will serve as a necklace. Now, a moment and I will turn on the victrola. There. Now, may I have this waltz, monsieur?
1: What? Hey, look, I didn't come here for a dancing lesson.
3: But, monsieur, you will be dancing with the lady when you remove her necklace.
1: Oh.
3: Shall we dance?
1: Okay. Please.
3: Mm-hmm.
1: waltzing around the back room of the bakery shop with the next jewel thief, and it doesn't take long to catch on to the routine, particularly when you're being coached by a sleight-of-hand artist like Paul Bizak. Finally, he seems to think I've earned my diploma, and he hands me a tiny pair of snippers.
3: These, monsieur, you will keep well hidden in your hand. At the right moment, sneak. The necklace is yours. And remember, the sleeve work is important. That is where the amateur generally fails, the sleeve work.
1: I'll remember, Professor.
3: You have been a most excellent pupil. It has been a pleasure.
1: Thanks. Oh, by the way, here's your wallet.
3: My wallet? Bien, monsieur, bien. You learn fast.
1: Not bad, eh?
3: Not bad at all, monsieur. Bien, monsieur.
1: Hey, my credentials.
3: Good afternoon, monsieur.
1: Over here, Inspector.
2: Monsieur Mitchell. Bien, you're on time. That is your plane over there. It leaves in a few moments.
1: How long will it take me to get to Nice?
2: You should arrive by 7 o'clock. At precisely 8 o'clock, you will enter the grounds of the villa. Proceed to the rear of the house. Somebody will meet you there. An American named Kimbrough. He is well known along the Riviera. He will see to it that you meet the right people. The rest, monsieur, is up to you.
1: Okay, Inspector. Thanks for everything.
2: Bon chance, monsieur.
1: Bon chance.
2: And be careful, huh?
1: Everything goes according to schedule. At 7 o'clock, I land at Nice. At the hotel, I slip into my soup and fish, and a few minutes after 8, I stroll into the grounds of the villa. My contact, lean, lanky Jim Kimbrough, hustles me into the villa via the kitchen, and we finally wind up in the ballroom.
4: This where the rat race takes place, Steve?
1: Nice crowd. You know most of them? You
4: know a few new faces, like that sultry-looking little doll over there, dancing with a tall gent in the fez. Her name's Felicia Belfano. You'll want to meet her.
1: Yeah, be a pleasure.
4: Yeah, you'll also want to meet the guy she's dancing with, Alex Carinos. He's new around here.
1: Where's the Countess?
4: Hasn't come down yet. Just waiting till everybody's here so she can make la grande entrance, I guess.
5: Jim. How nice to see you again.
4: Hello, Bernie. Steve Mitchell, Justin Bernard.
5: Pleasure, Mr. Mitchell.
1: Mr. Bernard.
5: Such a long time it has been, eh, Jim?
4: Monte Carlo, wasn't it, Bernie?
5: Oh, please. Don't remind me of that.
4: My luck was lousy, too.
5: Jim, my boy, a school favor, huh?
4: How much?
5: Oh, no. You misunderstand. The young lady you were dancing with a short time ago, over there.
4: Felicia?
5: Oh, Felicia. It's a beautiful name. Beautiful.
4: You want an introduction?
5: I would be eternally in your debt, Jimmy.
4: Okay, pal. See what I can do.
5: Good boy. Au revoir, Mr. Mitchell.
1: So long, Mr. Bernard.
4: He's a wolf boy, Steve. He collects objects, darts, and dolls. Live ones, that is.
1: I guess that. His fangs were showing.
4: Well, come on, let's circulate.
1: So we circulate, and through Jim Kimbrough, I meet practically everyone who is anyone on the Riviera. An hour goes by, and still no sign of the Countess. I'm beginning to get a little worried when finally she makes her grand entrance, and all of a sudden my clever little plan doesn't look so clever.
4: Hey, Steve. Do you see what I see?
1: Yeah, she isn't wearing the necklace. My schedule falls apart right here.
4: Something's gone wrong, that's for sure. Hey, wait a minute, look over there.
1: Yeah, Felicia Belfano heading up the stairs. Come on, let's tail her. When we get to the second floor, Felicia is nowhere in sight. While Kimbrough cases the corridor, I slip into the Countess's room. There's a jewelry box on her dressing table and the necklace. Suddenly, I get the feeling I'm not alone in the room. I scoop up the necklace, ease out onto the balcony, and climb down the ivy-covered wall. A few minutes later, I'm out on the street. I grab a cab, and as we pull away, I look out the rear window. On the grounds of the villa, a pair of car lights are suddenly switched on. The car comes down the driveway and starts trailing my cab. I know I'm in business.

Steve Mitchell will continue his dangerous assignment in just a moment. To combat heart disease, this nation's leading cause of death, two things are essential for further progress. First, there must be broader knowledge of the heart diseases. We do not know the exact cause of high blood pressure and hardening of the arteries. The causes of congenital heart defects are only beginning to be understood. The origin of rheumatic fever is still a mystery. Obviously, research must be pressed in these fields. Also, there must be fuller application of existing knowledge. This means education of the public as well as the medical profession. It also means more community heart programs. These are the aims of the 1953 Heart Fund. Because it affects you and your community so seriously, this is your problem. Our scientists must be furnished the tools to fight this common enemy.

0: For scientists must be furnished the tools to fight this common enemy. Won't you give to fight heart disease? Send your contribution to HEART, H-E-A-R-T, HEART, care of your post office in your community. Now back to Dangerous Assignment, and Brian Donlevy as Steve Mitchell.
1: So far, the operation hasn't gone quite according to plan, but the net result is the same. I've got the Countess's necklace, and somebody's following me. Probably the jewel thief, who could be pretty burned up that I beat him to it. So if I play my cards right and find out who he or she is, I may be able to get to the boss, the gent who's running the black market outfit. I head for my hotel and go to the bar. A plainclothes cop gives me a nod and slides out of one of the booths I slide in. I reach down as I slip under the seat. I slip the necklace in, and I settle down and wait. I don't have to wait long.
2: Hello.
1: Oh, Miss Belfano, isn't it?
2: Felicia Belfano. We met at the Countess Villa.
1: Yeah, sit down.
2: Thank you. It is a surprise seeing you here.
1: Is it?
2: Yes, I did not know we were staying at the same hotel.
1: Oh, you're staying here too, huh? Quite a coincidence.
2: No, not a coincidence. I was a late arrival here in Nice. The other hotels were filled.
1: I see. You're on vacation?
2: No, not exactly. I'm a dancer on tour. They wanted me to perform at the Countess's, but suddenly I decided to leave.
1: Oh?
2: A most persistent and annoying man named Bernard kept after me.
1: Oh, yeah, the boy wolf.
2: But I must say I'm quite disappointed in this place, Steve.
1: Oh, I don't know. There are quite a few things to do around here if you know the right places.
2: And the right people, huh? Maybe I have not been with the right people.
1: Maybe. That big fellow with the fez you were talking to at the Countess's, friend of yours?
2: Alex? Casual acquaintance. But I believe we were speaking of excitement, things to do with the right people.
1: Like to see for yourself?
2: Yes.
1: Okay, let's go, Felicia.
2: Let me go up and change, Felter. I'll only be a moment.
1: She heads out of the bar. After a second or two, I get up from the booth and ease over to the door, just in time to see her stop at the magazine counter and exchange a few words with a guy who's been standing there real casually, like. It's Alex, the big guy in the fez. Felicia goes up the stairs, and I go back to my booth. 2 minutes later, I've got company again.
3: Good evening, sir. Good evening.
1: Huh? Oh, I believe we met at the party earlier this evening.
3: To be sure. I am Alex Carinos, and you are...
1: Steve Mitchell.
3: To be sure.
1: Sit down.
3: Thank you, but I will not stay.
1: You bored with the party, too?
3: Not exactly. I was, as a matter of fact, enjoying myself to the utmost until a charming young friend of mine left suddenly.
1: Oh?
3: The night is young, Mr. Mitchell. If you are a stranger here, perhaps I could show you some of the attractions of the place.
1: Huh? Why, thanks, Alex, but I sort of have a date.
3: In that case, allow me to congratulate you on your good fortune.
1: Why, thanks. I hope it is.
2: Who is it?
1: Steve Mitchell.
2: Come in, Steve.
1: Hey, what's the deal, Felicia? I thought we were going to do the town together. I've been waiting down in that bar 15 minutes. Alex is long gone and... Hey, what's the matter? What are you staring at?
2: Steve.
4: Don't move.
1: What?
4: I'm right behind you.
1: Yeah. So's that gun of yours. Who are you?
4: I will ask the question for the moment. Where's the necklace?
1: I don't wear necklaces.
4: Don't waste my time. It is not in the room. It's not on the girl. Therefore, if the two of you are in it together, you must have it.
1: Look,
2: Steve, I don't understand any of this. What is he talking about?
4: You understand that if you'll turn over the necklace, we can perhaps make a deal.
1: What kind of a deal?
4: My name is Sargo. I'm an insurance investigator.
1: Oh?
4: My company sent me to investigate the many jewel robberies along the Riviera. I was knocked unconscious near the Contessa's room. When I recovered, the necklace was gone. I learned that you and this young lady had left the party. I traced you here. Now, the necklace.
1: I don't have it.
4: You will allow me to find it out for myself. I will search you. And please stand very still.
1: Wait a minute.
4: I said stand still.
1: This is no good. He's sure to find my credentials and comment on them. If Felicia is in on the deal, that'll blow it sky high. I can't risk it. I whirl, knock his gun to one side with my elbow and flatten him.
2: Oh. Steve, you did steal the necklace.
1: Look, we'd better split up. Meet me down at the waterfront. The small pier farthest east, 15 minutes. We can talk about the necklace and what we're going to do with the money, huh?

0: I duck out of a room down the back stairs and through a few assorted alleys to the waterfront. I wait on the pier in the shadows for about 20 minutes. Then I hear somebody coming.
1: Okay, hold it.
2: Steve. Hey.
0: Jim Kimbrough.
2: Oh, brother, you scared me out of 5 years' growth.
0: Wait a minute. What are you doing here? How come you knew about the meeting place?
2: Well, I came to tell you. Felicia's on the level. She's not involved in the deal.
0: How do you know?
2: Well, as soon as you left her hotel room, she called the police. Told them you wanted to meet her here.
0: Oh, great. Well, that leaves me fresh out of leads for the moment.
2: Yeah.
3: That's far enough, gentlemen.
0: Well, hello, Alex.
4: You would not accept my invitation to accompany me earlier, but this is a much better opportunity anyway. The necklace, please.
0: He moves closer to frisk me. Suddenly, Kimbrough hacks the gun out of his hand. I scoop it up, then I get an idea. I may need Kimbrough later, and I warn him on the loose. I wink at him. He gets the message. I point the gun slightly to one side of him and pull the trigger. He does a real convincing job of it. Alex's eyes almost pop out.
4: You shot your own partner?
0: Ex-partner. He was getting grabby. He wanted half of the take from the necklace.
4: I can see you are not one to trifle with. Good, good. Then we can perhaps make a deal, huh? And I will not ask for half. I will be satisfied with quarter.
0: You're in no position to make a deal. I've already got the necklace.
4: But you are marked now, Mr. Mitchell. First a jewel theft, now a murder. You'll probably not get out of this alive. Unless, of course, I could arrange safe passage, which I can, thanks to certain connections.
0: Maybe you've got a point. Anyway, we can talk about it.
4: We can talk at my apartment.
0: Why not at your boss's place?
4: I am now my own boss.
0: Oh?
4: Come.
0: So, you were in the Countess's room when I lifted the necklace, huh, Alex? You know, I thought I felt somebody watching me.
4: Oh, you can imagine my rage. I had planned it carefully. After I knocked the guard unconscious and hit his body, I slipped into the room. Then you came, and I had to hide. Here's my apartment.
0: Where are the lights?
4: I will get them. There. Bernard.
0: Hey.
5: Yes, Bernard.
4: Bernard!
0: Getting rid of your stooge, huh?
5: You could not have put it better, Mitchell.
0: So the amateur wolf has sharper teeth than I figured. You're the boy who's running the black market setup.
5: Exactly.
0: One thing I don't get, why'd you have Alex keep on the jewel robberies after you got enough dough to start the black market operation?
5: Continuing the thefts was his own idea. I told him to stop and leave the area. He did not obey. Now he is dead, and you are next.
0: You forget I have the necklace hidden.
5: You forget I'm not interested in the necklace. I only wish to close your mouth.
0: Suddenly, I spot somebody outside the window on the fire escape. It's Kimbrough. He tries to ease the window open, but it makes a little noise. Bernard whirls toward it. I lunge at Bernard, knock the gun away, but he gives me the knee and sends me sprawling into Kimbrough. We both hit the floor. Bernard runs out of the room. We scramble to our feet and follow. There he goes upstairs, Steve, heading for the roof. We pound up after him, chase him across the roof. He reaches the edge and then dives across at the next roof.
6: He's not going to make it.
0: His hands clutch the edge frantically, but he can't hold on. Brother. Well, that's that.
2: Yeah. I thought that dive I took when you staged that fake shooting was something. But it didn't compare with Bernard's just now.
0: No, it sure didn't, Jim. I guess you might say the black market just hit the bottom.
7: 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Roy Rogers brings Western song and adventure from the Double R Bar Ranch in Paradise Valley. Then later it's time for Father Knows Best with Robert Young in the title role. Perhaps you'll agree that the thing about which Father Knows Best is trouble. Ralph Edwards then brings you Truth or Consequences, and the fun really begins when a contestant misses a question and has to pay the consequences. Judy Canova adds to the mirth and merriment with hilarious comedy and also some songs in her own delightful style. Yes, and then Eddie Cantor brings you his show business show, during which he reminisces about his years in the entertainment world. 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
7: And that will be Steve Mitchell's dangerous assignment next week. Included in tonight's cast were Tony Barrett, Hal Gerard, Dan Riss, Paul Duboff, and Betty Lou Gerson. This is John Storm speaking.

0: Dangerous Assignment, starring Brian Donlevy as Steve Mitchell, with Herb Butterfield as the commissioner, is written by Bob Reif and Adrian Jeandot, and is directed by Bill Karn. Be with us again next week at this time, when Brian Donlevy, starring in the role of Steve Mitchell, will embark on another transcribed Dangerous Assignment.
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6: This is Orson Welles, speaking from London. A repository of death. Here in the grim stone structure on the Thames which houses Scotland Yard is a warehouse of homicide, where everyday objects, a pin, a garden hose, a handbag, all are touched by murder. Here's a car tire. There were three others, all attached to a sedan. They were removed.
7: Great Scott, Inspector. Those vandals, they've stripped the car of everything.
8: Even the four tires, sir.
7: There's nothing left.
8: Except evidence.
6: Now today, one of those tires, the one that became a vital clue in the case, can be seen in the Black Museum.
9: From the annals of the Criminal Investigation Department of the London Police, we bring you the dramatic stories of the crimes recorded by the objects in Scotland Yard's Gallery of Death, the Black Museum.

0: Well, here we are in the Black Museum. Scotland Yard's museum of murder. As here lies death. On the shelves, around the walls, death in many disguises. Here's a length of electric wiring. The protective insulation has been stripped away. The man touched it. He died. The jury found it was murder. Here's a card. Invitation to a party. The invitation was accepted. Death was the end of that. Here's the tire. It's an ordinary car tire. Once it belonged to a sedan that stood in a garage at South End. On a certain night, some years ago, two men entered the garage quietly, after first forcing the lock.
1: There we are, Ted.
2: Good work, Harry. Look at her. Brand spocking new.
3: And she's ours once we get her out of the garage.
4: Quietly does it. I'll take up the brake.
2: Right. We'll push her out in the street and down the road a bit.
3: Okay, I'm ready.
0: The object of this stealthy midnight visit was a new car. The two men pushed the automobile down the slope of the road, jumping in when the car began to gather speed.
2: All right, Harry, get in.
1: Oh, nice going. Get us started, Ted.
2: Right.
1: Sound behind us. We got away with it.
2: It was easy. By morning, we'll have everything we want off this car.
3: Tires, spare parts, the seats.
2: And then we'll ditch what's left, eh? We'll make our fortune this way, Harry, my boy.
1: Sounds easy money.
2: It is. Come on, I'll show you what this car can do. Flat out!
0: A car traveling fast along the road to Eastwood. Its twin lights cutting beams in the darkness of the night. And a policeman cycling homeward.
3: Hello? What's that up there ahead?
2: What?
3: A man in the center of the roadway.
2: Oh, wait till our lights pick him up clearly.
3: It's a cop.
2: Oh? And he's got his hand up, signaling us to stop.
3: Ted, you don't think...
2: What, the word's got out this car's been pinched? Not a chance.
3: Then what's this copper doing?
2: Oh, might want to lift home, you never know.
3: There's his bike at the side of the road. Ted, I don't like
2: this. Take it easy, will you? We'll bluff our way out. If he makes trouble, I can handle him.
3: Well, go easy on using that gun.
2: Leave it to me. Good evening, Constable. Anything the matter?
5: I'll have to ask you not to speed like that along this road, sir.
2: Were we speeding?
5: Well, I think you know you were, sir, you know. There's been a number of serious accidents around here lately.
2: Oh, dear.
5: Now, may I see your license?
2: My license?
5: Yes, sir.
2: You know, funny thing, I'm afraid I don't have it on me, Constable.
5: Then I'll have to request some other means of identification, sir.
2: Well, I haven't anything on me at all.
5: Well, where are you going, sir, and where have you come from?
2: Well, we're just driving.
5: Hmm. Is the car yours?
1: No, Constable. The car belongs to me.
5: Oh, I see, sir. Then would you tell me its number?
1: It's on the front of the car, if you want to see it.
5: I know the number, but do you?
1: Well, no, not offhand.
5: As I thought, sir. This is a stolen car.
2: Stolen?
5: You'd both better get out. Now, come on. I'll have to take down some particulars.
2: Here. What makes you think you can order us around, eh?
5: Get out, I said. Come on. I want your name. And put that gun away.
2: Say your prayers, copper.
5: Give me that gun.
1: Don't let him take it, Ted.
2: I won't. Don't worry. You ask for trouble, copper, you're going to get it.
5: Die! Die!

0: car drives away. A man lies dead on the roadway. A murder has been committed. Murder of a policeman.
1: Lovely morning, George.
2: You wouldn't think it to read a morning paper, Tom. Nothing in it but crime.
1: You won't find much crime around these parts.
2: Here, what's the matter with your dog?
1: Oh, he seems to have found something ahead there.
2: It's not like him to get that excited. What's the matter with him?
1: Yeah, wait a minute, George.
2: Huh?
1: Unless I'm mistaken, it ain't only in the morning papers you'll find crime.
2: What do you mean?
1: Well, ahead there.
2: Yeah?
1: Over by the side of the road. It looks like a man.
2: So it does.
1: Come on. Why, it's Charlie Acker.
2: He's dead.
0: By morning, Scotland Yard was represented at the scene of the crime by Inspector Clancy and Detective Sergeant Redding.
3: He was shot 3 times, Redding.
4: Nasty business, sir. Oh, here's a notebook lying on the ground beside him.
3: Yes, and he was holding a pencil in his right hand.
4: Well, that seems fairly straightforward, sir. He was about to take down some particulars from a person or persons whom he'd met.
3: The evidence suggests that, Sergeant.
4: But wait a minute, Inspector. His torch is here in his pocket.
3: Is it?
4: And there's no street lighting nearby. How could he have been writing?
3: By the light of a vehicle, presumably.
4: Of course, sir.
3: Either the headlights or the interior lighting of a car or a truck.
4: More likely the interior lighting, don't you think, Inspector?
3: Well, we'll work on that assumption first.
4: Which means it was a car.
3: There are some tracks here. You can see the skid marks. Now, they might be caused by a car starting fairly fast. I want those tracks photographed.
0: The photographs were duly sent to certain experts at Scotland Yard, and a report came back to Inspector Clancy.
4: Report from the yard, sir.
3: Yes, Sergeant Redding?
4: Those tracks were made by an Evans car.
3: An Evans, eh? Get a full list of all stolen cars within a 50-mile radius. We'll see if there was an Evans amongst them.
0: There were two. One was found. Inspector Clancy interviewed the owner of the other.
5: Yes, it was taken the night before last, Inspector. Some bounder picked the lock of my garage and got away with the car.
3: I'll get a full description from you, sir.
5: Certainly, but I say, Scotland Yard doesn't usually go chasing stolen cars, does it?
3: Not usually, Colonel Fentress.
5: Oh, there's something else behind it, is there? Excuse me a moment. Hello, Fentress speaking. Yes. Just a moment. It's for you, Inspector.
3: Thank you, sir. Hello? Yes, Redding? At Rayleigh. I see. Yes, I'll come down right away.
5: Something happened, Inspector?
3: An Evans car's been found, sir. Abandoned in a ditch outside Rayleigh. A new Evans. Index mark TW6120.
5: But that's mine, by Jove.
3: Then you'd better come along, sir.
0: They found the car, the police going over it for fingerprints. Curious crowd gathered around it. It was a vastly different car from the one Colonel Fentress had locked in his garage 2 nights earlier.
5: Great Scott, Inspector, those vandals, they've stripped the car of everything.
3: Even the four tires, sir.
5: There's nothing left.
3: Except evidence.
5: What do you mean, Inspector?
3: This was the car concerned in the murder of Constable Hacker on Eastwood Road.
5: My car? Concerned in that killing?
3: Come with me, Colonel. I'll show you the evidence to prove it.
0: That car is the first link in a long chain at the end of which is the murderer. And a further link is the missing four tires, one of which became the vital clue in the case. That tire can be seen today in the Black Museum. A car was found, abandoned in a ditch outside Rayleigh.
3: You can see for yourself, Colonel Fentress, on the running board.
5: A dark stain there. It's blood?
3: Yes, it's blood. And see this?
5: Oh, a spent cartridge case.
3: It was found on the floor of the car.
5: Then my car was concerned in that poor fellow's murder?
3: We'll make confirmatory tests, of course. The bloodstain will be checked against the constable's grouping, and the cartridge case will go to ballistics.
0: Well, these routine checks must be carried out. But Colonel Fenches knew, and Inspector Clancy knew, that the driver of the stolen car had taken part in the policeman's murder. And knowing this, the inspector was able to reconstruct the crime.
3: We don't know why Constable Hacker pulled the car up, Sergeant. He was cycling home. Perhaps the Evans car was speeding. Well, whatever the reason, he called on it to halt. And in the process of questioning, he came to realize the car was stolen.
4: He'd have brought out his notebook and pencil to take down some particulars, sir.
3: And for doing that, he was killed.
0: The picture of the crime was clear, but now, how to find the driver of the car? Nothing was known about him. There were no eyewitnesses. One man had seen the driver, and he was dead. Where would they begin searching?
3: We'll begin right here at the car, Sergeant.
4: It's funny about those tires, sir.
3: Very funny. But not only the tires are missing.
4: No, the toolkit's been taken, and the jack, and most of the spare parts.
3: The windscreen wiper's been removed, so have the headlamps and the car radio Colonel Fenches had installed.
4: Vandalism, sir?
3: Well, if it was vandalism, it was well planned, Sergeant.
4: Yeah.
3: Now, there are lorry tracks over there. The stuff was loaded on and driven away.
4: Car stealing, sir, for spare parts and tires.
3: A very profitable pastime. Now, what was taken out of this car would probably be worth £200-300 on the second-hand market.
4: Black market, sir, for the tires.
3: I wonder who handles second-hand parts and tires around this district. Come on.
4: Where to, Inspector?
3: The nearest garage.
0: They found a garage less than half a mile away. The proprietor, reassured that he was not under suspicion, proved to be helpful.
6: Spare parts and tires. Quite a few places around here who handles them, Inspector.
3: Could you list them for us, sir?
6: Certainly. Come into the office.
0: There were six names on that list. Six visits to make. Sergeant Redding made them, posing as a driver in search of new tires.
4: Oh, good morning. I need four new tires for an Evans car. Can you help me out?
0: Williams and Sons were sorry. They hadn't had any tires to sell for months past. Field and Company said the same thing. So did Hammond and Barden, Kennedy and Sons. Then Sergeant Redding paid his last visit. The sixth name on the list.

0: A small motor workshop on the road out of Eastwood. A car was being overhauled by a mechanic. A lorry stood on a vacant block of land beside the workshop. A sign at the front of the building said, Randolph and Burns, Motor Engineers and Spare Parts.
1: Yes, sir?
2: I need 4 new tires for an Evans car. Can you help me out?
1: An Evans? Do you own an Evans car?
2: Oh, not me, chum, no. No, it's for the governor. I've been everywhere trying to get these tires.
1: Well, you know, I might be able to set you up. Of course, they're in short supply.
2: We'll pay whatever you ask for them.
1: Okay.
3: Chief!
4: What, Chief?
3: Here a minute, will you?
4: What is it?
1: Fella here wants to buy some Evans tires.
4: Huh?
1: Chauffeur, aren't you, mate?
2: Yeah, that's right.
1: We can set him up, can't we?
4: No, we can't.
1: But Ted, he'll pay the right
4: I
1: price.
4: I tell you, we can't. We can't set him. How can we when we haven't seen an Evans tire in months?
1: But Ted...
4: People just don't bring us second-hand tires anymore, mister. Sorry.

0: The sergeant went out, went back to where Inspector Clancy was waiting for his report. Something he'd seen deep in the eyes of the man called Ted told him the search was at an end.
1: I don't know what spoiled it, Inspector. Perhaps he recognized me.
2: Perhaps he was just being cautious. You say the other man was ready to sell you the tires?
1: Ready and willing, sir. I think they're the ones we want. I'm almost sure of it.
2: All right, we'll make some further inquiries about them both. First of all, their business registration. We'll get their full names from that.
0: The business records office holds many secrets. The directors of England's leading companies, the balance of power and mighty industrial concerns. It also lists the many thousands of small businesses, companies, partnerships, sole traders, their trade and management personnel.
2: Here we are, Sergeant. Randolph and Burns, motor engineers, Eastwood.
1: Partners Edward Burns?
2: Oh, that'll be your friend Ted.
1: And Harold Randolph, probably the other man I spoke to.
2: Well, take a note of their names. We'll see if the method index section knows them.
0: The method index section at Scotland Yard. That's a vast room of records. The walls are lined solidly with filing cabinets. Here are the details of all the crimes, from murder to petty theft. Here are the names and the aliases of all the criminals ever convicted in any English court. Filed and cross-filed for easy checking.
3: Those two men you asked me to check, Inspector Clancy.
2: Find anything on them, Severs?
3: There's no record for Harold Randolph.
2: What about the other one?
3: Burns, yes, we know him. Ted Burns, motor mechanic, 4 convictions. The first from my hometown, funnily enough, Oxford City Police Court.
2: The charge?
3: Stealing a motor car.
2: And what were the other 3 charges, Severs?
3: All connected with motor theft, sir. Uh-huh. One was for removing spare parts from parked vehicles. Another time he was convicted for selling a stolen car.
2: That's all I want. Thank you, Severs.
0: Inspector Clancy and Sergeant Redding drove back to Eastwood. On the road there, about 50 yards from the motor workshop, they waited. They saw 2 mechanics leave at 5:30 on their way home. Then, a few minutes later...
1: There he is, Inspector. That's Harry Randolph.
2: And he's alone.
0: It was a very peaceful scene. The casual passerby would have noticed a dark sedan slowing down beside a thick-set man in overalls.
1: Mr. Randolph?
4: Yeah? Oh, it's you. Still after them tires, eh?
1: In a manner of speaking, sir, this is Inspector Clancy from Scotland Yard.
4: Scotland Yard?
2: Get in, Mr. Randolph.
4: No, not me, Inspector. No, you've got nothing against me.
2: On the contrary, we have a great deal against you. Get in.
0: Randolph was defiant at first, but when the advantages of turning King's evidence were pointed out to him, he became almost verbose.
4: It wasn't me who thought of the scheme. I was talked into it by him.
2: The scheme being to steal cars, sell their spare parts and tires, and abandon them?
4: Yeah. Ted said we couldn't get enough parts and tires to stay in business otherwise. He talked me into helping him to pinch the Evans.
2: Well, go on.
4: Well, everything was sweet, and then on the way back to Eastwood, the cop signals us to stop. Tells us we were speeding. He'd have got our names and all.
2: So you shot him dead?
4: I didn't do it. Ted shot him. The gun's hidden in the desk down at our works. His fingerprints will be on it. I told him not to shoot. He wouldn't listen. We took the lorry down and got everything we could from the car and brought it back.
2: And where is that stuff now?
4: Well, some of it we sold and... 3 of the tires went off late today. I would have sold a lot to the copper here, but Ted was wise to him. He can smell coppers.
2: 3 were sold. Then 1 tire is left on the premises?
4: Yeah. But listen, won't you? I might have helped to pinch the car, but I'd nothing to do with the murder. Ted did that. He shot the copper.
1: A report on the tire we found on the premises, sir. It comes from an Evans car, all right, and matches the tracks near Constable Hacker's body.
2: Then our case is complete, Sergeant. The gun was found, the fingerprints on the wheel rims belong to Randolph and Burns, and now the tire. All right, Randolph, you've one more chance to help us. Where's Burns? Come on, you must have some idea.
4: Right. But you've got to look after me.
2: I'm not promising anything. Where's Burns?
4: He's trying to get away overseas. I think he was heading for Liverpool. He was always talking about a pal of his who was a ship's mate.
2: Can you remember the name of the ship?
4: I think it was called the Briar Rose.

0: I have reason to believe your name is Ted Burns.
1: Ted what? You got the wrong man, Sam.
0: I don't think so, Mr. Burns. I have here a warrant for your arrest on a charge of murder.
1: Hey, you've got nothing on me? You've got no evidence?
0: Oh, yes, we have, Mr. Burns. All the evidence we need.
2: And today that tire occupies a place in the Black Museum. The murder of Constable Hacker on the lonely Eastwood Road was solved by the patient methods of Scotland Yard and by the talking of Harry Randolph, whose verbosity put him behind bars for many years to come and brought his unholy friend Ted Burns to the last walk, the end of a rope, one morning at 8 o'clock. A crook's plan misfired into murder, and neither Burns nor Randolph had the talent for outwitting the men of the yard. So it was that another chapter of murder was closed, another record added to the method index section, and another exhibit, the car tire, was added to the Black Museum. And now, until we meet next time in the same place and I tell you another story about the Black Museum, I remain, as always, obediently yours.

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1: Money plate precinct, Sergeant Waters. Who? What happened? He fell off a truck? Yeah? How old a boy?
2: Now, wait a minute.
3: You are in the muster room at the 21st Precinct, the nerve center. A call is coming through. You will follow the action taken pursuant to that call from this minute until the final report is written in the 124 room at the 21st Precinct.
2: All right. You just tell them I'm sending the officers right over there. Yeah, and the ambulance. Okay. That's right. Yeah.
4: On a map of the city of New York. Most of the 173,000 people wedged into the 9/10 of a square mile between Fifth Avenue and the East River wouldn't know if you asked them that they lived or worked in the 21st. Whether they know it or not, the security of their homes, their persons, and their property is the job of the men of the 21st Precinct.
3: The 21st, 160 patrolmen, 11 sergeants, and 4 lieutenants, of whom I'm the boss. My name is Kennelly, Frank Kennelly. I'm captain in command of the 21st. I was working my day tour, 8 a.m. to 6 p.m. It was a bright, warm Sunday morning, and after I turned out the platoon at 8, Sector Car Number 4 came by the house for me, and I went on patrol of the precinct. We had driven uptown on Park to the boundary of the 21st and started downtown on 5th when the number of our car was broadcast with instructions to call the station house. Patrolman Farrell stopped the car at the nearest call box, and I rang in. The desk officer, Lieutenant Gorman, told me that Patrolman Patrick E. Cale had been injured while chasing boys out of a condemned tenement building on First Avenue. He had been taken to Bellevue Hospital in an ambulance. Because of the possibility of sick leave with pay or disability retirement in such cases, a commanding officer is obliged to make a detailed investigation to determine if the injury was in the line of duty. So I returned to the car and instructed Patrolman Farrell to drive to Bellevue. There, we parked the car, and in the emergency ward, I was told where to locate the resident who had treated Patrolman Cahill on admission. Oh, doctor?
5: Yes?
3: Are you Dr. Escher?
5: Yes, I am.
3: I'm Captain Kennelly of the 21st Precinct.
5: Oh, yes. How do you do, Captain?
3: How are you? Patrolman Cahill is one of my men. I understand you treated him when he came in.
5: Yes, I did.
3: What does it look like, Doctor?
5: I think he has a fractured left ankle.
3: Oh.
5: Couldn't carry his weight on it. It was swollen considerably by the time he got here. Even from an examination by palpation, it appeared to be fractured.
3: Mm-hmm.
5: I sent him back to make x-rays. We'll know for sure in a couple of minutes.
3: I see. Can I go back there?
5: Yes, sure, Captain. I don't see why not. This way.
3: He seems
5: to be perfectly all right otherwise. A few contusions on the leg where he went through the floorboard. No indication of shock. I've given him a needle to calm him down and ease the pain.
3: Oh, I see.
5: I understand there's a police surgeon on the way.
3: Yes, that's right.
5: Well, we'll have the x-rays all made by the time he gets here.
3: Oh, good.
5: To the right there.
3: Thank you.
5: Kids in a tenement. They ought to keep those abandoned buildings boarded up.
3: Well, they're supposed to.
5: Second door down, Captain.
6: Take a deep breath and hold it. Don't breathe. Okay, Commissioner, you can breathe now.
5: Go right over, Captain. It's all right. Nurse, this is Captain Kennelly. It's all right.
6: He won't get in my way.
7: Hello, Gail.
8: Captain,
7: how do you feel?
8: Well, it still hurts some.
7: I'd be worried if it didn't.
8: Yeah.
5: Well, I'll see you, Captain.
8: Yeah. Thanks a lot, Doctor.
5: That's all right. Don't mention.
8: Well, what happened, Cahill?
7: Well, sir, I was on post there. The news dealer on the corner told me some kids were in this condemned tenement. Said they were throwing things out the second and third story windows and just missed a couple of
6: pedestrians. All right, now let's stop the chatter. Take a deep breath and hold it. Don't breathe. All right, you can breathe now.
7: So I went inside, Captain. I guess they heard me coming. Two little kids, 8 or 9.
8: Mm-hmm.
7: They were on the second floor and ran up to the third. I started up after them. There was a weak board on the landing there, and I went right through.
6: Now, we'll take a different pose. Which is your good side?
7: Oh, any side.
6: Well, can you roll over this way a little bit?
7: Yeah, I'll try.
9: Easy now. All right, you don't have to do it all at once.
7: Oh, brother.
9: That's it, right there. We'll see how it looks from this angle. This will be the last.
7: So there I was, and my foot was through the floor.
8: Yeah.
7: I pulled it out and crawled to a window. The boards were out, so I could lean out, and I yelled down the street. The news dealer heard me. He rang in.
8: The door wasn't battened, huh?
7: Well, if it was, Captain, it sure wasn't battened very well. Those eight-year-olds got in.
8: What happened to them?
9: All right, now take a deep breath and hold it. Don't breathe. All right, you can breathe now.
7: Beats me what happened to them, Captain. They must have ran up to the roof and crossed over. I never saw them anymore.
9: Now, if you want to buy any prints, just let me know.
7: No, thanks.
9: Well, I don't think there are any. You'll want to show your grandchildren. Excuse me, Captain. Now, do you think you can roll off the table back under the pushmobile?
7: Well, I rolled off of it, didn't I? I can try.
9: All right, now let's see how big and brave and strong you are. Come on. That's it. Come on.
7: Oh. Yes. Grab hold of me, Kay.
8: No, it's all right.
9: There you are.
7: Oh, I can imagine.
9: Come in.
10: Captain Finnelli in here?
9: Everybody's in here.
10: Yes, Sergeant.
7: Well,
10: all right,
7: Daniel. I'm all right, I guess, Sergeant.
10: What is it, Sergeant? There's an accident case out there you might be interested in, Captain.
7: From the 21st?
10: Yes, sir. Boy, about 13 or 14 years old.
7: Oh. I'll be back to see you, Cahill.
10: Yes, sir.
9: All right, Commissioner, now let's go for a little ride.
10: You want to leave this door open?
9: Well, we can't go through it closed, can we?
10: It's to the left, Captain. Doesn't look like the kid's going to make it.
7: Oh, what happened?
10: Well, he hitched a ride on the back of a newspaper truck. Truck slowed down for light going downtown on Lexington Avenue. Kid jumped off. Missed his footing and fell right under the wheels of a car that was right behind the truck.
7: How bad is he?
10: Pretty bad, Captain. He was unconscious when we got there. He's still unconscious.
7: You know who he is?
10: No, sir. There's nothing in his pockets that shows that.
7: Well, what about the driver of the truck?
10: He doesn't know him, Captain. Didn't even know he was on the truck. Oh, down there through the swinging doors. That's him.
5: No, not a piece. That's good.
10: Is he still unconscious, Sergeant?
5: Yes, Sergeant, he is.
10: I'd make him out to be about 13, wouldn't you, Captain?
5: Yeah, Bob. No name anyplace, Sergeant?
10: No, sir, nothing.
5: All right, you better wheel him on back to X-ray.
9: Yes, sir.
5: Well, what does it look like, Doctor?
7: Doesn't look very good. He has no less than a brain concussion. Possibly a fractured skull. I'd say probably a fractured skull. And there appear to be internal injuries.
10: Oh, too bad. How are you going to keep these kids off the trucks?
7: I don't know. Captain, you better find out who he is and get his parents down here. Get them down here in a hurry.
11: With Sergeant Waters, I examined the clothing that was taken off the boy. The most significant item was a red and yellow club jacket with the lettering Red Tigers on the back. In his pockets were a handkerchief, a comb, two single cigarettes, a half dozen kitchen matches, and 32 cents in change. He carried no identification of any kind. Detectives of the 21st Squad under Lieutenant Matt King and of the Homicide Squad, which is responsible for the technical side of investigations in motor vehicle accidents resulting in death or serious injury, were already on the job. The homicide detectives were making an investigation at the scene of the accident to determine the exact point at which the boy hit the street, how far the automobile that hit him skidded before it stopped, and whether the accident could have been avoided. The car that struck the boy was being subjected to a brake test in the presence of the driver. Meanwhile, detectives of the 21st Squad were locating witnesses, obtaining statements, and most importantly, trying to identify the boy in order to notify his family. I resumed patrol, and it was 11:20 a.m., more than 2 hours after the accident, that I returned to the station house. As I walked in the door, I saw Lieutenant King standing and talking to Sergeant Waters, who was now on telephone switchboard duty.
7: Hello, Captain.
10: Matt?
7: Sergeant?
10: Busy Sunday, Captain.
7: Yep. I'd like to talk to you, Captain.
10: Oh, just stay a minute, Matt. As soon as I sign the blotter.
7: Yes.
10: I don't know. Kids riding on the back of trucks. What can they expect?
7: Yeah.
10: Oh, excuse me. 21st Precinct, Sergeant Waters. Well, where have you been? They're ringing 5 minutes late.
7: Yeah?
10: Yeah?
2: Well, I gotta admit that's a good one. Well, just ring it on time, will you? Okay. I don't know, Lieutenant. I seem to have better excuses these days. We're getting a bunch of smarter cops.
12: Yeah. How's the boy, Sergeant? Did you hear?
2: He's still alive, Captain. I just checked a few minutes ago.
12: Any identification, Matt?
13: No, sir. We're working on that.
12: I'll be in my office, Sergeant.
13: Yes, sir.
12: Come on, Matt.
13: Yes, sir. Gave it to Dan Goldman, Captain. Got him out trying to identify the boy.
12: Oh, good.
13: I just spoke to him.
14: Sergeant Waters.
13: He hasn't gotten any place yet. Go ahead, man. Yes.
14: Well, who told you that was the kid?
13: Sit down.
14: Yes.
13: The doctor told me the boy probably wouldn't live through the day.
12: I know.
13: I think it's important to get him identified and get his parents down there.
12: Well, we're trying our best.
13: Yeah, I know.
12: Of course, we don't even have any idea what neighborhood he's from. That newspaper truck was coming all the way down from the Bronx. The driver said he didn't even know the boy was on there, much less where he hopped on.
13: Well, we ought to be able to identify him pretty quick through that club jacket.
12: A red tiger, yes.
13: The precinct youth patrolman is off, but you ought to be able to reach him at home. He keeps a file on those clubs.
12: Yes, I know. I had Goldman call his home. He isn't at home.
13: Well, he might be in church. Should be home soon.
12: I got a call into the Juvenile Aid Bureau, too. They're checking their records. They might have a club called the Red Tigers listed someplace.
13: Yeah, never mind.
12: How's the cop that was hurt, Captain?
13: Gale? Oh, he'll be all right. Fractured ankle. I'll be short a man for 6 weeks.
12: There'll be some way to keep those condemned buildings more secure.
13: Yeah, I don't know what more I can do about it. I send a sergeant out every week to make an inspection of everyone in the precinct. I send a 49 downtown to the Department of Housing and Buildings in connection with everyone that can be entered. And I see that summonses are issued for the owners. Just can't keep the kids out of them. They're attractive hazards.
12: Well, they're going to tear them down eventually. Why don't they tear them down now?
13: I don't know, Matt. There's always some good reason.
12: Yeah.
13: When did the JAB say they'd call back?
12: As soon as they look through their cards.
13: Now, if you don't hear from them soon, you'll call. Hmm?
12: Yes.
13: Excuse me, Matt. 21st Precinct, Captain Connelly.
15: Sergeant Waters on TS, Captain.
13: Yes?
15: I just heard from Bellevue. The boy died at 11:16.
13: Oh.
15: Yes, sir.
13: All right. Well, you won't make it, man. Boy died.
12: Too bad.
13: Yeah, sure is.
4: Listening to 21st Precinct, a factual account of the way police work in the world's largest city.
13: Within a few minutes after Lieutenant King went upstairs to his office in the 21st Detective Squad, he called me on the telephone to inform me that he had heard from the Juvenile Aid Bureau. They had no record of a boys' club called the Red Tigers. Patrolman Ezra D. Winkler, the precinct youth patrolman, arrived at the station house at 12:35. With Detective Goldman, he checked through his files. There, they located a record of the Red Tigers, which showed that the club was composed of some 10 boys, 13 to 15 years of age. They had met in a basement clubhouse on East 83rd Street in the 21st Precinct. The names and addresses of several of the members were on file. There was a big hitch, however. The Red Tigers had disbanded because of a squabble among members and had been inactive since 1949. The boy we were trying to identify appeared to be no more than 14 years old. All the former members of the Red Tigers were now between 18 and 20. It was decided, nevertheless, to check out each of the former members to see if he had any information about the dead boy. By 1 p.m., Detective Goldman and Patrolman Winkler had set about this task. And somewhat later, I was in my office, busy reading and signing reports. Out in the muster room, Lieutenant Gorman was on duty as desk officer, and Sergeant Waters was still on telephone switchboard duty.
2: 21st Precinct, Sergeant Waters.
13: Yeah?
2: Where is it?
13: Yeah?
2: Yeah?
13: Well, what's the bus stop Sampson doing in the hallway there?
2: Who was it, a drunk?
13: All right. I'll send an officer right over there.
2: No, just leave it where it is. Let the officer attend to it.
13: Yes, ma'am.
2: All right. You're welcome.
16: Say, listen, Sergeant.
2: Yeah?
16: Is this where I'm supposed to be? I'm Wallace Curley, K-E-R-L-Y.
2: What do you mean, is this where you're supposed to be?
16: Well, a cop was around my house to see me.
2: Yeah?
16: Yeah, a fellow named Winkler. Ezra Winkler, I think. Is he from here?
10: That's right. Patrolman Winkler.
16: Yeah, well, I wasn't home. He talked to my sister. Told my sister you wanted some information from me. What kind of information, do you know?
17: Sergeant, would you file these?
10: Yes, sir, Captain. Are you one of the fellows who used to be a member of the Red Tigers, Waller?
16: The Red Tigers? Yeah, that was my club. I used to be a Red Tiger. Well, what's that got to do with what he wants me about?
17: I'm Captain Kennelly.
10: Oh, excuse me, Captain. This is Waller Curley.
17: How are you, Walter?
16: Oh, fine, except this cop was around to see me. He spoke to my sister. He said he wants some information from me. What kind of information do you know?
17: Are either Winkler or Goldman around, Sergeant?
10: No, sir, they're both out.
17: Who's up in the detective squad?
10: Nobody now. Lieutenant King went out for a meal. He'll be back any minute.
16: Well, what's this all about, anyway? Got me worried, you know. What kind of information is it?
10: Oh, there's Lieutenant King now.
17: Matt.
16: Oh, I got a right to know.
17: Yes, Captain. Matt, this is Walter Curley.
18: How are you?
17: Lieutenant King.
16: Hello, Lieutenant.
17: Walter used to be a member of the Red Tigers.
18: Oh, that's so?
16: Well, listen, tell me what's so important about the Red Tigers. I haven't even thought of the Red Tigers in 4 or 5 years.
17: Winkler was around to see him, and he wasn't home. He left a message with his sister.
10: You want to come upstairs with me, Walter?
16: Why?
10: Just want to show you something.
16: Listen, I don't know what this is all about, but I didn't do anything.
17: Yes, we know you didn't,
16: okay.
17: Walter.
10: Captain?
17: Yes, Matt, I'll come up.
10: Can you recall all the members of the Red Tigers, Walter?
16: Well, there were about 10 of us. 10 kids.
10: Where are they now, do you know?
16: Oh, a lot of the guys have moved away from the neighborhood. Some of them I haven't seen for years.
10: Upstairs, Walter.
16: Hmm. You know, I got out of school and I went to work. I don't see these guys anymore. Maybe one or two of them once in a while. It's a different world I live in now.
10: Yeah.
16: Well, what's the problem? I want to help you out if I can, but I'd like to know what it's all about.
10: In here. Go ahead.
16: What's the line?
10: Captain.
16: I couldn't tell you much.
10: Sit down there, Walter.
16: Yeah.
10: How did the Red Tigers come to break up?
16: Well, you know, it's just one of those things. First of all, we were getting a little bit too old for that kind of stuff. 15, 16, you know. 13 and 14 is all right, but 15 and 16, you get a little too old. A couple of guys had a big fight over a girl in the neighborhood. We split into two factions, like. The big brawl was election night. Boy, we really tore up that club room. They called the cops on us that night, you know. People upstairs, they called the cops. Yeah, we were in here, right in the station house. Boy, there was some fight. I carried around a mouse for 3 weeks. This eye. Well, after there wasn't much reason for sociability among us. So we just gradually drifted apart. Like I said, we were getting too old for that stuff anyway.
17: Did the club ever have jackets made?
16: Yeah, sure, we had jackets. We had red and yellow ones with the red tigers across the back there, you know. Boy, did we have to skimp and scrape to get those things. They were $20 a piece. You know how we did it? We had raffles. It was Thanksgiving, I remember. We raffled off 3 turkeys. We made enough for all the jackets. $200. That was all right for kids, huh? Yeah, we were pretty smart ones.
17: Where's your jacket, Walter?
16: My jacket?
17: Yeah.
16: Well, let's see. I think it's home, hanging in the closet still. Nah, it'll be too small for me now. You know, I was 15, maybe 14, something like that.
10: I've got a jacket in my office, Walter. I'd just like you to take a look at it and see if it's a Red Tiger's jacket from your club.
16: Sure, I'll be glad to.
10: Be right back.
16: Yeah, take your time. Listen, what's this about? Is somebody in a jam? Somebody who was in a club?
10: Oh, no. Nothing like that.
16: Oh, that's good to hear. They were a nice bunch of guys. Matter of fact, one's a cop. Horace Brighter, you know?
10: No, I'm afraid I don't.
16: Lives in Rego Park now. Nice guy. Very nice guy.
10: Walter?
16: Hmm?
10: Take a look at this.
16: Yeah.
10: Is this a Red Tiger's jacket?
16: Yeah, the Red Tiger's jacket. What'd you get? Hey, how'd it get torn like that? That's a shame.
10: Yeah.
16: Well, whose is it? Which one of the guys?
10: We don't know. That's what we're trying to find out.
16: Oh, you want me to help you with that, huh?
10: There was no name in it.
16: Well, no, we didn't like to put names in it because the material was so light it would show through a little bit, you know. One guy tried it, and he was sorry.
17: There's no way you can tell whose this is?
16: Well, there were 10 of us. It must have belonged to one of the 10. That's logical, isn't it?
10: Yeah.
16: Oh, let me see that. I couldn't tell nothing by the size. We were mostly about the same size, you know, kids.
10: Yeah.
16: Hey, for crying out loud.
10: What?
16: Oh, I think that's mine.
10: Is it?
16: Well, yeah, I think so. You see that ink spot there on the inside? Yeah, I wore it to school one day, and I had a fountain pen in my pocket, and a cap came off, and the ink leaked out a little bit. I remember the spot. Oh, I was sick, just sick. I think that is mine. I don't remember any of the other guys having an ink spot there. Boy, I could have killed myself that day.
17: I thought you said your jacket was home hanging in the closet.
16: Well, yeah, that's what I thought it was. I'm sure it was... Hey, wait a minute.
19: Yeah?
16: I think, if I'm not mistaken, 2 or 3 months ago, my mother said to me, she said, Walter, there's a boy upstairs could wear some of your old clothes. You've got a lot of stuff hanging around in the closet there. I said, all right, give it away, but don't give any of my new suits away, my new shirts and stuff. She said, all right, so I guess maybe she'd give it away.
19: To the boy upstairs?
16: Yeah.
19: What's the boy's name?
16: Carl. Carl Padstow. Yeah, he lives upstairs on the fourth floor there. Carl Padstow.
19: How old is he?
16: Well, I don't know, about 13 or something like that. 14, maybe. Oh, just a kid.
19: Do you know him when you see him?
16: Well, sure I know him when I see him. He lives right upstairs from me. He lived there for a couple of years. Why?
19: Walter, a boy fell off the back of a newspaper truck this morning.
16: This kid? This Carl?
19: We don't know for sure. Maybe.
16: Well, how is he? Bad?
19: He died. Died in Bellevue about 11:15.
16: Oh. He was wearing his jacket?
19: Yeah.
16: That's rough. That's pretty rough. Kid's got no business jumping on back of trucks like that. You know, I did a lot of things. I did a lot of things when I was a kid. I never did that. You could count on it. Boy, you're taking your life in your own hands there. Do his folks know?
19: Well, we didn't know who he was until just now. We're not even positive about it yet.
16: Oh.
19: We tried to find out who he was before he died so we could get his parents down there to see him, but we couldn't.
20: Would you be willing to go down to Bellevue and take a look at the boy and tell us if it's this Carl?
16: Yeah, if you want me to.
20: I think it'd be a good idea.
16: That's too bad. That's rough. You know, it's a rotten shame what kids will do today.
19: A radio call was put out for Detective Goldman. He returned to the station house and took Walter Curley downtown to the city mortuary at Bellevue Hospital, where the young man identified the body of the boy killed that morning as that of Carl Padstow, who lived upstairs from him on the fourth floor of a tenement building at 761 East 71st Street. After the identification was made, Detective Goldman and Walter Curley returned to the station house. Sergeant Waters was instructed to go to the boy's home and notify the parents. He took Walter Curley, and at 3:10 p.m., they walked up the stairs of the building towards the third floor.
16: Well, I'm telling you, you don't realize it when you're a kid. There are certain things that are dangerous.
19: Yeah.
16: They never learn. They just never learn. That's where I live, too.
19: You're sure your mother's home?
16: Yeah, I guess so. Padstow's are upstairs there in the front.
19: Yeah, I know.
16: Ma? Come inside.
19: Yeah.
16: Ma?
21: Can you come in the living room a minute, Ma? What's the matter?
16: Come on in the living room. You'll be right in.
19: All right.
16: Hey, you want to make yourself at home?
19: No. It's all right.
21: You could have come in there, Walter. I was walking Dick.
16: Oh, excuse me. What's the matter, Walter? Ma, this is Sergeant Waters here.
19: How do you do, Mrs. Kelly?
21: What did you do, Walter? Are you in trouble?
16: No. I'm not in any trouble, Ma. I didn't do nothing.
19: It doesn't concern him, Mrs. Kelly.
21: Oh, that's good. I knew it couldn't. He's a good boy.
19: Mrs. Curley, do you know Mr. and Mrs. Padstow upstairs?
21: Did they do something? What, Marshall? Just listen.
19: The boy Carl was killed in an accident this morning.
21: No.
16: Yes.
21: That boy. That little boy.
16: He's 14.
21: My goodness.

0: That boy. That little boy.
1: He's 14.
0: My goodness. My goodness.
2: I have to go upstairs and notify him.
0: Don't they know yet?
2: No, not yet. He wasn't identified until just a little while ago.
1: I identified him.
2: Are you acquainted with the mother?
0: Yes, I know her.
2: Is she home? Did you see her this morning?
0: Well, no, I didn't see her.
2: You know if Mr. Pastor was home?
0: Well, I didn't see either of them, but it's Sunday. He must be.
2: Mrs. Kelly, we always find it best when we notify someone of something like this if a neighbor will come along. Would you be willing to do that?
0: Well, if you want me.
2: I think it would help.
1: I told you she would, see?
2: All right, I think we'd better do it as soon as possible.
1: I'm ready.
2: You stay here, Walter.
1: Why?
2: I think it'd be best.
0: Go in the kitchen, get something to eat, Walter.
1: Oh, I don't know why I have to miss everything.
2: We'll go right to the bar.
0: Yes. It's a shame. It's a real shame. Up there.
2: Yeah, I know.
0: A nice, quiet boy. What happened?
2: Fell off the back of a truck.
0: The truck? What was he doing on the truck?
2: That's what we'd like to know.
0: Poor woman. In front there.
2: Yeah.
0: You tell her. I don't want to tell her.
2: I'll tell her.
0: Got nothing. Now she'll have less.
3: Now, who is it?
2: Mr. Patsell?
3: Yeah.
2: I'm a police officer, Mr. Patsell.
3: Yeah, what is it?
0: Hello, Mr. Patsell.
3: Oh, hello, Mrs. Curley.
2: Can we come in?
3: Well, yeah, sure.
2: Thanks.
3: What's the matter with trouble?
2: I'm Sergeant Waters of the 21st Precinct.
3: Yeah.
2: Is your wife home?
3: Yeah, she's in there. She's getting dressed. Oh, what's the matter? Why do you want to see her?
2: I can talk to you.
3: Yeah.
2: It's about your boy, Carl.
3: Carl? What about him? Is he in trouble?
2: I'm afraid I've got some bad news for you, Mr. Patsell.
3: What?
2: The boy hitched a ride on the back of a truck this morning.
3: So?
2: He fell off the back and he was hit by a car.
3: Where is he?
2: He's down at Bellevue.
3: Is he all right?
2: No, sir. He died at 11:15.
3: Martha?
2: I'm sorry, Mr. Patsell.
3: Martha?
0: Maybe I should get him.
3: Martha?
4: I'm getting better.
3: All right.
2: Yeah.
0: Sure.
2: Tell her. 21st Precinct, Sergeant Waters. It's sinking? What is it, a freighter? Oh, a barge. Collision with what? Yeah? Yeah? And I see. All right, you send a police launch and an ESD over.
5: And so it goes, around the clock, through the week, every day, every year. A police precinct in the city of New York is a flesh and blood merry-go-round. 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
6: 21st Precinct, a factual account of the way the police work in the world's largest city, is presented with the official cooperation of the Patrolmen's Benevolent Association, an organization of more than 20,000 members of the Police Department, City of New York. Everett Sloan in the role of Captain Kennelly, Ken Lynch as Lieutenant King. Featured in tonight's cast were Ethel Everett, Eileen Palmer, Harold Stone, Larry Haynes, Nathan Adams, and Jack Grimes. 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
7: Once upon a time there was an engineer. Choo-choo Charlie was his name.

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0: Do you often think back to when you were a child, all those years ago? The days were longer then, and everything was so much further away from everything else. I know that this is not really so, but it seems like it. I lived in Mochuti then, which was where I was born. Our house was quite far from the school, which sat on top of a kopje, looking out over the plains of Botswana. Oh, that was a wonderful view, that one, with the small hills in the distance, like islands in a sea of acacia trees. We all walked to school in those days, though sometimes I was given a ride by the man who drove the water cart. He would call out to me and tell me to get up on the cart.
1: Come up here, precious. You can ride on the seat. Come along.
2: Why is she allowed up there, huh? What about us? We're tired of walking too.
1: I cannot carry all Botswana. If I gave all you children a ride on my cart, then my poor mules would die. Their hearts would break. I cannot allow that.
2: But you have precious up there, huh? What is so special about her?
1: She is the daughter of my friend, young man. She is the daughter of Obed Ramotswe, and he is a great man. That is why she is riding up here. That is why she is special.
3: I am not special. I am just a girl.
4: You must have been very embarrassed, ma. That is a very amusing story.
0: No child likes to be treated differently from other children, Mama Kutsi. It is only later, I think, that people like to be treated as special. Of course, it was a long way to walk, especially in the hot weather. That sun, Mama Kutsi, it was like walking in an oven.
4: But we all walked in those days, didn't we, Ma? I remember there was a boy at school who walked 7 miles to school each morning and 7 miles back. I think that we're now becoming lazy, Ma Ramotswe. We're becoming lazier and lazier.
0: Do you mean that you and I are becoming lazy, Ma? Look at how hard we work here in the number one ladies detective agency. Look at this morning. That report on security at the loan office, all finished and typed up, and we wrote a lot of letters. 6, 7, I think. That's not being lazy.
4: No, I am not talking about us, Ma. I'm talking about everybody. The whole country is becoming lazy.
0: All Botswana? Do you really mean that, Ma?
4: Yes, the whole country. And it's not just Botswana, Ma. It's every country everywhere. And I'm sure that there are much lazier countries than ours. Much lazier. But people in general, they're much lazier, Ma. It's very obvious. I can see that you're not convinced.
0: No, Ma. I don't think that I am.
4: Look, take those two apprentices in the garage out there, Charlie and
0: Fanwell. We must start using his name. It is not kind to be forgetting it all the time.
4: Yes, Charlie and Fanwell. It is a stupid name, though, don't you think, Ma? Why would anybody be called Fanwell?
0: Why is anybody called anything, Mama Kutsi? That boy cannot help it. It is the parents who give children stupid names.
4: But Fanwell, Ma Ramotswe? What a silly name. Why did they not call him Fanbelt? That would be a good name for an apprentice mechanic, wouldn't it? Fanbelt. That would be very funny.
0: No, Mama Kutsi. We must not make fun of people's names. There are some who think that your own name, Grace, is a strange name. I do not think that, of course. But there are probably people like that.
4: Then they are very foolish. They should know better. Anyway, even if their names are not their fault, the way those boys behave is their fault, Ma. There can be no doubt about that. And those boys are very lazy. They are examples of what I am talking about. Have you ever seen them walking?
0: Yes. I see them walking about the garage. Then they walk in here to get their cups of tea at tea time.
4: I don't mean that sort of walking, Ma. The sort of walking I'm talking about is walking from one place to another. Walking into work in the morning and walking back again in the evening. Walking from Kigali side into Habaruni. Do they do that, Ma? I don't think they do.
0: Maybe not. But I still don't think you can say that everybody is becoming lazy.
4: And here's another thing, Ma Ramotswe. Have you heard of evolution? will happen if we all carry on driving everywhere rather than walking? Eh? I'll tell you. We shall start to grow wheels, ma. That is what evolution is all about. Our legs will become circular and they will turn round and round. That is what will happen.
5: You have some very interesting theories, Mama Kutsi. But you have made me think. Maybe I shall start walking to work.
4: Or playing a sport, ma? Football? And speaking of that, ma, don't forget we have a new client coming to see us tomorrow. Mr. Molo Fololo.
5: Of course. Mr. Football himself.
4: Perhaps he can find a place for you in his team. What do they call themselves? The Kalahari Swoopers.
5: I do not think so, Mama Kutsi. And I think it's time we got back to work. Enough of this talk of walking and football and such things. It's making me exhausted just to listen to it. Mama Kutsi?
4: Yes, ma?
5: You're looking... Well, I don't want to be rude, ma, but you're looking a bit dreamy. What are you thinking of?
4: Dinner, ma. I'm thinking of dinner.
5: You're hungry already?
4: No. I'm not hungry. It's just that Footy is coming around for dinner tonight. I'm going to give him peri peri chicken.
5: I see. Well, dinner time will come round soon enough. I think that now it's time for work.
4: Oh.
5: That letter I was dictating. Where was I?
6: Yes, Grace. I am a very lucky man to be marrying somebody who can make such good peri-peri chicken. That is a very delicious smell. Oh, my goodness. I am going to enjoy this. You know, I always wanted to meet such a lady.
4: Would you not marry me if I did not make peri-peri chicken?
6: I would marry you even if you could cook nothing at all. I would marry you even if you wore glasses. Which you do. Of course, I do not mind glasses. And yours are very pretty, Grace. That is what I think.
4: Of course.
6: I would never say that glasses...
4: Let us sit down. The peri peri chicken is ready. There may be a little more in the pot, Footy. Shall I see?
6: Oh, I have had so much, ma. I am ready to burst.
4: I shall keep it for next time. Tell me, did anything interesting happen in the shop today?
6: Well, we took delivery of a new consignment of chairs. They came from a factory over in Durban. And when we opened the crate, we saw that the legs had fallen off a number of them. Can you believe that, Grace? 4 days out of the factory and the legs have already fallen off.
4: That is very bad workmanship. What can these people be thinking about?
6: This is what is happening these days. People think that a little bit of glue is enough to hold a chair together. It is very dangerous.
4: Particularly for traditionally built people. What if somebody like Maramos was sat in one of those chairs? She could fall right down.
6: That would be a disaster. Yes. Very bad workmanship. And there's something else? Something else I think you will also be interested to hear about. A new person. We are employing a new person.
4: That is good news. I've always said that you were too busy and that you needed more staff. I've always said that, haven't I? So, what will he do, this new person?
6: She. It is a woman. She will be assistant manager in charge of beds. We have decided to start selling beds again. And we need somebody who can sell beds. It has to be the right sort of person.
4: And what sort of person is that, Footy?
6: A glamorous person. Everybody in the furniture business says the same thing. If you want to sell expensive beds, get a beautiful lady to do it for you.
4: That is why advertisements for cars have beautiful girls sitting on top of the car. It is very easy to see what they are trying to do.
6: I think you are right. So, we advertised the job and hoped that we would get a beautiful lady to apply. And she did. Beautiful and clever. She is a graduate of the Botswana Secretarial College. 80% in the final examination.
4: 80%? Who is this person? Do I know her?
6: She has very good references.
4: Yes, but who is she, Futi?
6: Violet Sepoto. And I believe that you do know her. She said that she had been at the college at the same time as you. She said that you had been very good friends.
5: Violet Sepoto? You say that he's given the job to Violet Sepoto?
4: Yes. That Jezebel. And she told him that she got 80% in the final examinations. 80% Maramotswe, when I know for a fact, for an absolute fact, that she got just over 50%. A bare pass. She is a big liar, that woman.
5: Did you tell him about her, Ma? Did you tell him what you know?
4: I couldn't, Maramotswe. He seemed so pleased with his choice. I couldn't stand there and say, you have made a big mistake, Futi. I couldn't say that.
5: I understand. It's hard sometimes with men. They are so pleased with something they've done, and we women can see just how disastrous it's going to be. And it's hard for us to spoil it all for them.
4: I have a very bad feeling about this, Ma. There's a very large car arriving, Ma. Our big client, I think.
5: Mr. Molofololo?
4: I think it is, Ma. Yes, I can see him. Mr. Football himself. What can he want with the number one ladies detective agency, Ma?
5: We shall soon find out. Go out and meet him, Mama Kutsi. Then put on the kettle so that we can give this big, important man a cup of tea.
4: One moment, Tara. I shall find out whether Mara Mosway is ready to see you. I think she is free, Nara. Please, step this way, Ra. Mara Mosway, this is your 10 o'clock appointment.
7: And I am here at precisely 4 minutes past 10. You will observe, Mara Motswe. I like to be punctual, you see.
5: That is a great virtue, Ra. Please, sit down.
7: Yes. If more people cultivated that virtue in Africa, then life would work more smoothly. You have heard of the Germans, Ma. I have heard that everything they do runs on time, bang, bang, like that, on the minute.
4: That is the Swiss, Ra.
7: Thank you, Ma. I was talking about the Germans. The Swiss may be punctual, too. There may be others.
4: They are always making clocks in Switzerland. That is perhaps why they are so punctual. If there are many clocks...
5: Thank you, Mama Kutsi. That is a great help. But perhaps you would like to tell us what we can do to assist you, Mr. Molofololo.
7: You may have heard of me, Maro Motswe. I have achieved a certain... Well, I do not wish to be immodest... But I might say that they call me...
5: Mr. Football. I have heard that, Ra.
7: Well, I have been involved with football for a very long time. It is a beautiful game, Ma. In fact, it is called the beautiful game. And I have a very beautiful football team, the Kalahari Swoopers.
5: I can well understand why they call it the beautiful game, Ra. With all that running around and dodging in and out, that might be called beautiful, I suppose.
4: I have never understood the attraction myself. Why make such a fuss about kicking a ball up and down a field?
7: That is because you ladies are women. It is not something women understand. Of course, there are many things that men do not understand either. I am not saying that it is only women.
5: Don't worry, Ra. I understand. Perhaps you could tell us something about yourself and the problem that you have, if you have a problem, that is.
7: Oh, I do have a problem, Ma. But about me. Well, I suppose it's no secret that I am a wealthy man. I made a lot of money as an accountant, and then I thought, what did I really want to do? That is when I decided to buy a football team.
5: It made you happy?
7: It made me very happy. We were very successful, Maro Motswe. Very.
5: Were or are?
7: Were. When I bought the Kalahari Swoopers, they were a nothing useless team. I got rid of the hopeless ones and found new players. I paid them good money, and we scored lots of goals. Everybody was frightened of the Swoopers. Everyone. Then?
5: Then not so many goals.
7: Yes, not so many goals. For the other teams, yes, lots of goals. Not for us.
5: Well, somebody has to lose, Ra. I may not know much about football, but I know that one side wins and the other loses.
7: But not all the time. Why should we lose every match? Unless somebody on my team is deliberately making us lose, Ma. Giving away penalties, making bad mistakes, that sort of thing.
5: Surely not.
7: Surely yes, Ma. We have a traitor in our midst, Ma Ramotswe, and I'd like you to find him. You are a private detective, are you not?
5: Yes.
4: The only private detective in Botswana. The number one ladies...
7: Then sort this one out, ladies. If you're number one, as you claim, find out who's making the Kalahari Supers the laughingstock of Gaborone.
2: Matswe! Over here! Come over here!
8: Ma Potokwane!
2: Are you well?
8: Oh. Very well, Ma.
2: And full of ideas. Mm-hmm. This morning, when I woke up, I had at least 3 good ideas. The trouble is, I can't remember what 2 of them were.
8: But you've remembered what?
2: Yes. I thought it would be a good idea to use a hose pipe to bring the sink water from that building over here to irrigate these carrots. So I got a few of the older children to rig the pipe up. And you see, here are the carrots already beginning to appreciate the water. Is that not a good idea?
8: Very, Ma. If only I could have a few good ideas, it would be a great help.
2: And here is another idea, Ma. Mm-hmm. Why don't we go into my office and have a cup of tea?
8: And a piece of fruitcake?
2: Another good idea! We have the same ideas, I think, Ma. You and I. You are a detective, and I am the matron of an orphan farm. But when it comes to ideas, we think the same way. Mm.
9: And how is Mr. J.L.P. Malconi, Ma Ramotswe? Still as busy as ever?
5: He has no rest, Ma. Cars are always going wrong.
9: And those apprentices of his?
5: They are learning a bit.
9: Yeah. They are young men. Mm. There is nothing much one can do with young men. Other than to wait until they become a bit older.
5: That is probably true. The older one, Charlie. Oh, dear. But I think that the younger one, Fanuel, might do more with his life. Ma Potokwane, do you know anything about football?
9: Football? Not the slightest bit, Ma. Oh, I know that men and boys go wild over it. But I don't think that we need to bother about any of that. Let them get on with it. That's what I say.
5: I think you are right. But I'm sorry that you don't know anything about football, because I have to solve a football case. I was going to ask your advice. I don't want to ask any man about it, because if you ask a man about football, you never get our way. Mm. They all have very complicated views on football.
2: Of course they do. They make it complicated, when it's very simple as far as I can see. You run along and kick the ball. You try to kick it through some posts. The other side tries to stop you. Where are the complications in that, eh? I do not see any, Ma. But let's not talk about football, Ma. How are you, Ma Ramotswe? I haven't seen you for so long. You're not forgetting your old friends now that you're a big, famous detective, eh?
5: Oh, of course not, Ma. I would never forget my friends, even if I became president.
2: That would be a great day, Ma. Ma Ramotswe as president of Botswana. It would be a very great day. No, you would never forget your friends. Unlike some people.
5: Oh, has this happened to you, Ma Potokwane?
2: It has, I'm afraid to say. Mm-hmm. You know that woman who started that big shop? You know the one?
5: The one with the...
2: Yes, that one. She started that shop, and then another, and then another, and became richer and richer. And do you know what I heard? Would you like me to tell you?
5: I am not sure, Ma. Is it true, do you think?
10: Oh, it's true, all right.
9: I heard that she went out to her old village in her large new car. With a driver, of course, because now she's very big and important, and big and important people seem to forget how to drive and walk and to do many other things. Anyway, she went out with her driver, and her cousin, her own cousin, was standing by the road waiting for a bus. And she drove right past her. She did not stop to offer her a lift. Oh, no. She didn't do that.
5: Perhaps she didn't see her.
8: Sometimes when you are going fast, you may not see who is standing on the side of the road. I've probably done that myself.
9: You are too kind, Ma. No, she knew. It's just that she had become too important to bother about her relatives. They were still unimportant, you see.
8: Oh, well, maybe she will change.
9: Oh, no, she won't. People don't change, Mara Motswe. Children do. I've seen that here in my work. A bad child can grow into a good child. And the other way around, I'm afraid. But I don't think that adults change all that much. It's too late then, you see. Talking of cars, though, Ma, how is your white van, eh?
10: Oh.
9: The last time you were here, it was making a bit of a noise, as I remember. I think that I was a bit tactless. I drew your attention to it. I did not mean to alarm you.
8: It is still making that noise, I'm afraid. In fact, it is worse, if anything. I fear for my van, Ma. It is my friend, you see. I have had it for so long.
9: It's hard to say goodbye to a machine you've loved, eh? That old water pump we had here. The one that Mr. J.L.B. Matokoni had to give up on after all those years. When that went, I felt as if I'd lost a friend. Just as you must feel about your van, eh?
8: I keep asking myself, can it be fixed? Surely there is somebody who could fix it for me.
9: You are married to a mechanic. Ask Mr. J.L.B. Matokoni.
8: No, I can't do that. He will condemn it. He wants me to have a new van.
9: Then what about those apprentices of his? Charlie?
8: Charlie would talk, and he's not much good anyway. He's too impatient.
9: What about the other one?
8: Fanwell? Fanwell would be better.
9: Then ask him. Don't give up, Mara Motswe. You and I, we are not the sort to give up, are we? Are you ready for more tea? The children are having a singing lesson. Can you hear them? Why don't we sit here and drink tea and listen to the children singing? It would be far better than sitting here talking about vans and cars and mechanics and so on.
8: Ma Potokwani was right. It is always better to sit and drink tea with a friend than to fret and worry and try to set the world to rights. Compared with many people, I was very lucky. I had my job, which was a very interesting one, and I had a very fine husband. I had two children to look after, and even if they were not mine, I loved them dearly. And they called me their mother. I had my house on Zebra Drive, where I had always been happy. And, of course, I had all those memories of my father, the late Obed Ramotswe, miner, proud citizen of the Republic of Botswana, and fine judge of cattle. I had all that, but I could not help but worry about my tiny white van. I did not want a new vehicle. I did not want to be one of those people who drives around in a large car with air conditioning so that they do not have to breathe the ordinary air of Botswana. I wanted to breathe the air of Botswana that came through all those holes and cracks in my old van. That is real air. That is far better than any air that an expensive air conditioner can make. I thought all these things, but I could not let myself think about them for too long. I had work to do.
0: I had this big important case, this football investigation, which I knew that I would have to start sooner or later. I was putting it off, I suppose, because I knew nothing about football, and I really did not know where to start. But then Mr. Malofololo himself telephoned me, and that moved the whole thing along.
11: That you, Mauro Motswe?
5: It is. Who's speaking, please?
11: It's Malofololo here. What are you doing, ma'am?
5: What am I doing? I'm sitting here at my desk, Ra. My assistant, Mama Kutsi, is sitting opposite me at her desk, and she's about to make tea. We are, in fact, very busy.
11: I did not mean what are you doing. I meant what are you doing about my case. That is the important thing.
5: I have been thinking about your case, Ra. It requires a lot of thought.
11: Thinking? Thinking? Where does thinking get anybody? If Seretse Khama had just sat about and thought, would he have ever built Botswana? Answer me that.
5: That is a very tricky question, Ra. I'm sure that Seretse Khama thought a lot before...
11: I have not phoned you to discuss Seretse Khama, Ma. I phoned you to ask about my case. What is holding you up?
5: I need to know more about football. I'm going to speak to some people who can tell me about it.
11: Speak to some people? I am the one you need to speak to. What are you doing tomorrow? There is a big game on and you can come with me. I shall tell you all about football while we are watching.
5: That is very kind, Ra. But one thing. I have a small foster son. He's very, very keen on football.
11: You bring him along, ma'am. I will send my driver. 2 o'clock. Oh, and here's something for you to think about, Mauro Motswe, since you seem to be so keen on thinking. This game will be stolen from us. Everybody knows we are the stronger team, but the game will be stolen. Yeah. You'll see.
5: Well, Mama Kutsi, you probably heard most of that.
4: I did. He's a very forceful man, that one.
5: Have you noticed, Ma, how things that are not really very important can become very important? A football match, what is it? A game. But to men, it is the beginning and the end of the world.
4: Not to all men, Ma. There are some men who are not interested in football. My footy, for instance. He says that football is a waste of time.
5: But surely footy has something that is important to him. Apart from you, of course, Ma. You are very important to him.
4: Footy likes collecting model aeroplanes. That is important to him.
5: That must be very interesting, Ma. There are not many men, I think, who do that.
4: Oh, there are, Ma. There are 4 other men in Habaruni who are interested in model aeroplanes. Actually, 3 of them are still boys. They come to Footy's house and show each other their planes. They enjoy that very much.
5: Everybody needs a hobby, particularly men. They need hobbies because they do not have enough to do. We women always have too much to do and do not have to spend our time watching football or playing with collecting model planes.
4: You are right, Ma. The whole world is on the shoulders of women. Eh? The whole world. Yes, Ra. Are we in the right place?
1: You are certainly in the right place. And this is...
5: This is Puso.
1: Puso, eh?
12: Hello.
1: Mr. Malofololo is inside. He always has a talk with the captain before the match.
12: Rob Sobeka.
1: You know all about him, I suspect, young man. Yes, Rob Sobeka. Come this way. Mr. Malofololo is expecting you.
13: Mauro Motswe, here you are.
5: Yes,
8: And this is Puso.
1: I see. Well, this man here is...
2: Mr. Sopena.
1: You're interested in football, young man.
2: Yes, sir.
1: Robson and I always have a talk before the game. We talk about strategy. Would you like me to sign your football, Puso? Here we are. And here's some advice, too. Play football. Eat healthily. Be polite. Do your best. Understand?
7: Good advice. But now, Mauro Motswe, I want to bring Robson on this. He's the captain, you see. Puso, would you like to watch the players getting ready?
2: Yes, please, huh?
7: Take the boy to the dressing room. Now, Robs.
1: Now,
7: I've told Mauro Motswe about our problems. I've told her that we have a traitor in the team. One of the players, losing deliberately, sabotaging the efforts of everybody else.
1: Never, never. Everybody plays with 100% commitment. Commitment, Mara Motswe, commitment.
7: Then why are we losing? Every time, losing, losing, losing.
1: Because somebody has to lose, Ra.
7: But not every time. Anyway, Mara Motswe is going to find out who this traitor is, and then he's going to have to look out. Anyway, time for us to go through. You watch now, Mauro Motswe. Mm-hmm. You watch very closely and see whether you can find out who is being paid to bring down the great Kalahari Swoopers. Ah, there you are, Mauro Motswe. You see? You see what happened?
2: The Kalahari Swoopers lost.
7: Exactly. Same as we lost the last game, and the game before that.
8: And the reason you lost is that the other side scored two goals.
7: You're learning about football very quickly, I see.
8: And the way they scored two goals is that they got them past your goalkeeper. What's his name? Big man...
7: Big man Tether. Oh, no, Big man Tether is not the traitor. He has allowed a couple of goals to get past, but you can't save everything.
8: Perhaps I should talk to him. Perhaps I should speak to all the players.
7: I will give you a list with their addresses. I'll tell everybody to talk to you. But I'm beginning to feel that we shall never get to the bottom of this, Mauro Motswe. I'm beginning to think that everything is lost.
8: I don't know about that. There's an old saying, Ra. Everything is not lost until it is lost. Have you not heard that?
7: It is a ridiculous saying, Ma. Very ridiculous. No, everything is lost. There will be no sleep for me tonight. I am a very worried man.
8: It was a very interesting experience.
1: I must say that I never thought of you at a football game, Ma.
8: Maybe so. Would you mind stirring this while I find the salt? Mm. Where is it?
1: They lost, you say?
8: Yeah, they did. And now I'm going to have to go around and talk to all these football players and try to find out who has a motive to lose all these games. I don't think it will be easy.
1: Yeah, you have Mama Kutsi to help you. Get her to do it.
8: She's very preoccupied at the moment. She's worried that Violet Siputu has wriggled her way into a job at her fiancé's furniture store. She's convinced that she's planning to steal him.
1: Yeah, from what I hear of that girl, Mama Kutsi has every reason to be worried.
8: Apparently, the job is in the bed department of all places. Mm-hmm. I can just see her.
13: So, Ma, you have arrived nice and early for your first day of work. Welcome to the double comfort furniture store.
14: I always like to be at work on time, Mr. Radifuti. It is best to be completely ready when the first customers come. I have always thought that, Ra.
13: Ah, that is the best attitude. I have seen customers walk out because the staff were not ready to assist them.
14: I cannot stand that sort of thing. The customer is always right in my book.
13: Ah, that is rule number one in this establishment. And I'm very glad that you know that, Ma.
14: Please call me Violet, Ra. It is so much more friendly.
13: If you wish. I usually call my staff by their first names if that is what they want.
14: I do want it, Ra. You can even call me Vi. Some people who are very close to me call me that. It is short for Violet, you see.
13: I see. Well, let me show you the department. Now, most of the beds we stock are double beds.
14: That is nice. It is less lonely that way. Who wants a single bed these days?
13: Yeah, there is some demand for single beds. Sometimes a person whose spouse is late, for example, might ask for a single bed. Or there are grandmothers. They might like a single bed if their husband snores.
14: I never snore.
13: And these beds over here, these are the most luxurious beds we have. They are what we call deluxe. First-class beds. They have very soft, very springy mattresses.
14: Very nice beds for a newly married couple.
13: Possibly. But now, let me show you the filing system where we keep receipts, sales records, and so on.
14: I am very familiar with filing.
13: Oh, of course. The Botswana Secretarial College. You knew my fiancé there, I believe. Grace.
14: Grace Mikutsi. Of course I knew her. Everybody knew her. She was very popular with everybody.
13: That is very good. It would not do to marry a very unpopular lady, would it?
14: Yes, she was very popular with all the girls. And the boys, too. She was very popular with the boys.
13: The boys. But there were no boys at the Botswana Secretarial College, eh? I thought it was all girls.
14: No, there were no boys at the college itself. But there were always plenty of boys waiting at the gate. If you know what I mean. There was a cafe nearby. We called it the dating shop. All the boys would go there to meet girls.
13: Did Grace go there too?
14: She practically lived there. She was number one friendly girl as far as the boys were concerned. She was a real magnet to the boys. Wow! You should have seen her. What a spot! Sitting there, listening to the music they played in that place, with their boys all around. Those were the days, Ra.
0: It is such a peaceful time. The very best part of the day, I think. That hour between 6 and 7 in the morning. I'm always up then, and I go out into my garden and walk among the plants and hear the birds preparing for the day. And the air is so fresh then, with just a little bit of wood smoke from somebody's fire, which reminds me of Machudi and the wide, wide spaces of this country of ours. And then I start thinking about what the day has in store. I think about going into the office and sitting down at my desk, and Mama Kutsi saying,
15: "Shall I make the tea, Ma?"
0: And I reply, "Yes, I think it is time for the first cup of tea, Ma." That is how it always is. And then there is the news of the day, and Mama Kutsi tells me what has been happening in her life, which the evening before was very dramatic.
4: Futi Rashifuti came to have his dinner with me last night, as he always does on a Wednesday. I made him peri peri chicken, which is his favorite dish, you know.
0: You are very good to him, Ma.
4: Well, he was sitting there, and he told me that it had been Violet Sipoto's first day at work in the furniture store. I tried to pretend that I was not all that interested in this, but inside I was seething with rage.
0: How did her first day go?
4: I almost can't tell you, Ma. I almost can't speak those words. Futi said that he had broken all records for sales in the bed department. 4 expensive beds in one day. 4.
0: Oh, dear.
4: Yes. He was very pleased, of course. But I sensed something else. I sensed that she must have said something to him, because he was a little bit distant in his manner. He was looking at me sideways, as if trying to make up his mind about something.
0: I do not like the sound of that, Ma.
4: Neither do I. But what can I do, Ma Ramotswe? I must do something, but I am not sure what.
0: That Violet Sipoto. This is a good country, Botswana. But like everywhere else, we have our quota of bad people. Violet Sipoto is one of those, and I suppose the football player who is cheating Mr. Molofololo is another. In my job as a private detective, I see quite a number of such people. But it never makes me give up hope for the country or for the human race. Because where there are 10 bad people, then there are almost certainly 100 fine people. People who do not lie and cheat, who are not selfish, who are prepared to help others who are not as fortunate as themselves. Those people are there, even if there are not many who will tell their story. So my job is to make sure that the honest people win and the dishonest people do not. It is that simple. So, when we meet again soon, we shall see how I sorted out poor Mr. Molofololo's football team, although I knew nothing about football, and still don't. And we shall see how Violet Sipoto was exposed in all her trickery. But we shall also see something said, which is about my tiny white van, which I loved so much, whose brave metal heart was giving out after so many years. Happiness always comes with a dash of unhappiness to it, I suppose, although that is something I think that the birds do not yet know, or if they do, they have decided to ignore.
15: The number one ladies' detective agency was written and dramatized by Alexander McCall Smith. Mara Motswe was played by Claire Benedict, Mama Kutsi by Nadine Marshall, and Mr. J.L.B. Matekoni by Ben Onwukwe. Mr. Molefololo was played by Mo Sise, Futi Radifuti by Nayasha Hatendi, Puso by Kedar Williams-Sterling, Robs Topeka by Emmanuel Igodaro, Ma Potokwani by Janice Akwa, Violet Sapoto by Anna Bengo, and Young Precious by Bemisola Ekumelo. The director was Ailey McCready.

0: If you're paying this kind of money for a car, you'd want it to have a touch of style, legroom, four doors, and all that. And if this is what you had in mind, you don't even have to pay that kind of money for the new Skoda Super Estel. Skoda's new Super Estel puts the man in the street
1: and his dog
0: on the road.

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1: I'm crunching my polo, dear Liza, I'm crunching my polo, dear Liza, crunching.
2: The nicest thing about the mint with the hole is that it's smooth and never crumbles. 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
1: I can't, I've already crunched them all.
3: 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So you better listen good. Understand?
4: Calling all detectives. When a stock market analyst called a market trend wrong, what it cost him was his own life. That is the situation on this page for my casebook. The casebook of Jerry Browning, private detective. Take a tip from me, Jerry Browning, private detective. It's never safe to make any predictions. The stock ticker at one corner of the office was rapping out a combination of letters and numbers. But John Pettigrew, the stock market analyst, didn't hear it because he was dead. His body lay slumped over the desk, his hand dangling over the side of his chair, still held the gun. While the homicide squad men went through their routine movements, I talked with pink-cheeked, white-haired Harold McCormick, head of the Securities Exchange Board.
5: Mr. Browning, this proves that a man can become so engrossed in his work that he loses all sense of comparative values.
4: I nodded. Yeah? I guess you're right, Mr. McCormick. The suicide note seems to be genuine. Under the circumstances, just what do you expect me to do? McCormick looked uncomfortable.
5: Don't misunderstand me, Mr. Browning. I'm sure Pettigrew killed himself because the market analysis he sent out to his subscribing clients proved completely inaccurate. However, I would like to know why he made so complete a mistake.
4: I kept staring at the stock ticker, which had stopped working altogether. This thing hasn't been working much. I suppose that means a dull market session.
5: Yes, it does. The market is sluggish and off a bit, instead of being very active and sharply up. It's the first time in 3 years that Pettigrew has failed to predict a major trend accurately. And as you read from his suicide note, it preyed on his mind to the point where he took his own life.
4: I turned my back on the stock ticker. I'll accept the case, Mr. McCormick, but I warn you, I don't believe a man would kill himself over one error of judgment in 3 years. A well-known stock market analyst appeared to have taken his own life because a report he sent out was wrong. There was nothing I could do in Pettigrew's office while the police were working there, so I went on down to the securities exchange floor. It didn't take an expert to realize that there wasn't much of anything doing at the moment, but about 10 minutes later, several newcomers came onto the floor. And minutes after that, for no reason that I could see, the whole floor suddenly came to life. Men were shouting across the room to one another, wig-wagging signals and dashing about wildly. Alongside of me, Harold McCormick, head of the securities exchange board, shouted into my ear,
5: "This is astounding. The bull market has arrived only 48 hours after Pettigrew predicted that it would."
4: Mr. McCormick's name got me a swift interview with Tom Caldwell, who was supposed to be the smartest stock trader in town. Mr. Caldwell, I guess you made a lot of money on today's bull market. Would you mind giving me some idea of how you figured out that a price rise was in the offing? Caldwell leaned back in his chair and laughed.
6: Simple, Browning, very simple. I pay John Pettigrew $1,500 a year for his market analysis service, and I have implicit faith in him. He predicted this rise, and I merely rolled with the tide.
4: I sighed. Mr. Caldwell, don't you know that Pettigrew killed himself this morning because he thought his analysis was all wrong?
6: No, I didn't know. I had no idea.
4: Well, you know now. Shrewd, cynical Joe Morton is the financial editor of the Daily Sentinel. He told me, "Jerry, nobody knows what makes the stock market go up or down. Some people base their market fluctuation systems on sunspot cycles." You think I'm kidding, but that's a sober truth. The fact is, if enough people think it'll go up, it goes up. And the opposite is just as true. I'm sorry, Jerry, but that's all I can tell you. I spent what was left of the day interviewing half a dozen or so market analysts. And the gist of what they told me was...
7: Obviously, sir, the market will go up when it doesn't go down, or stabilize within tight limit. My prediction for this month was optimistic, with cautious overtones, and suggested that after a necessary readjustment period, changes might be anticipated in one direction or another.
4: In other words, you didn't come right out and predict a sharp market increase the way Pettigrew did.
7: Well, no, I didn't. Nobody did, except Pettigrew.
4: At police headquarters, Lieutenant Dawson told me...
8: Jerry, we haven't been able to find out where Pettigrew got a revolver. He certainly didn't have a permit to own one.
4: Dawson, I think Pettigrew was murdered. And what's more, I don't think it's going to be too hard to find out who did it. Mr. McCormick, the head of the Securities Exchange Board, looked unhappy as the police accountants began working their way through the list of the day's stock transactions.
9: This is very irregular. I only consented to meet you gentlemen here in the interests of justice, and I trust you realize the very highly confidential nature of these records.
4: Don't worry, Mr. McCormick. The only person we're after is a murderer. Dawson came over to me.
8: We've got all the figures, Jerry. You were right.
4: I turned to McCormick. I'm sorry, sir, but I'll have to ask you to come with us. Tom Caldwell, the stock trader, had a fine big home in one of the best suburbs. He told Dawson...
6: Yes, Mr. Pettigrew and I were very good friends. As a matter of fact, we spent several days together up at my hunting lodge, and he seemed in very good spirits at the time.
4: I smiled at him. Mr. Caldwell, the two of you got back only last night, didn't you? I didn't wait for his answer. You left for your hunting lodge immediately after Pettigrew prepared his market letter and sent it out to his subscribers. Since you didn't return until last night, it was not until this morning that Pettigrew learned what was in his letter. Caldwell turned pale.
6: I don't understand you, Mr. Browning. Since Pettigrew wrote his own letter, he obviously knew its contents.
4: I shook my head. Not this time he didn't. Because the letter that went out was not the letter he wrote. Pettigrew let no one see his letters in advance, lest any news of his predictions leak out. That's why you could work a substitution, because you were the only man he trusted. You prepared a false letter, predicting a general market rise, knowing that Pettigrew's prestige would create such a rise, at least temporarily. That's why today, while all other traders were buying, you were selling stock you had bought last week in anticipation of this rise. And that's also why you forced Pettigrew to write a suicide note at gunpoint and then kill him, so that he could not repudiate the counterfeit letter sent out over his signature. Mr. Caldwell, you're under arrest for murder. We had to pile up a lot of evidence to make him do it. But finally, Caldwell did confess. We tracked the revolver to him. We proved that Caldwell had taken the Pettigrew market letters to the post office. In fact, we did everything but find the original Pettigrew letters, which Caldwell had destroyed. The market went into a nosedive following Caldwell's arrest. Then, the next day, it started a 3-week climb that carried it to a new high for the year. And don't ask me why. Sunspots, maybe. Like I said, stock markets may be unpredictable, but when it comes to crime, you can't ever sell justice short. Listen next time to Calling All Detectives, Mystery Drama, Mystery Quiz, and a chance for you to match wits with yours truly, Jerry Browning, Private Detective.
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0: and all that. 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
9: Crime does not pay.
2: My advice to you, Mrs. Forster, is talk.
10: Not me. Nobody makes me talk.
2: You're going before the grand jury in 3 days. You'll have to talk. If you don't admit what we know you know, Mrs. Forster, you'll be indicted for perjury.
10: So what? You think I care? Will you support me? Will your grand jury pass the hat or something? They'd rather look at my legs. They'd pay for that all right if I was still in show business. And get this, you great, big, legal hotshot. My husband is worth more to me dead than alive.
9: In the interest of good citizenship and law enforcement, we present Crime Does Not Pay, based on a famous Metro-Goldwyn-Mayer series of short subjects. In just a moment, you will hear Trigger Man's Mouth, starring Nancy Kelly. Thank you.

0: starring Nancy Kelly as Liza Foster in Trigger Man's Mall. There is a big business in America called simply organized crime. Its tentacles spread into many parts of American life. And when one is cut off, others seem to grow in its place. This is the surface pattern. But beneath the surface, this kind of crime is as complex and highly organized as any huge legitimate corporation. There's a board of directors. There are contact men and salesmen. There are distributors and collectors. And when the collectors fail, there are agencies whose sole duty it is to bring the delinquent account to organized crime's own particular brand of bankruptcy.
1: That's him, Tootsie, that's him.
2: Crooker, can't you whisper?
1: Not since I took a slug in my windpipe. You see him? Just passed under that lamppost.
2: Okay, I got him. Beat it.
1: You don't have to tell me, Tootsie, you don't have to tell me.
2: Sorry, Allie, it didn't pay off.
1: About due. The car is gray. Spotlight on the driver's side. They'll take the corner pretty fast.
2: Ready, Swifty?
3: I'm in first. All I gotta do is let out the clutch.
1: Watch it, Tootsie. It's him, Tootsie.
2: Heard you the first time, Crooker. Okay, Swifty. I'd like to hear the radio.
4: More coffee, Charlie?
5: Oh, thanks, no, Liza. Makes me nervous. Can't do my best work.
4: Andy, dear?
2: Yeah, a little.
6: Bank killing last
2: week. Quiet, I want to hear this fellow.
6: And the rapid succession of killings in recent weeks points to a rising crime wave in this city.

0: hasn't the city administration done something? In the last case, the machine gunning of Casey Carter's automobile on Prince Street in broad daylight, only a miracle saved passers-by from injury and death. When will something be done?
1: I thought he had something.
2: Oh, do they ever?
1: Just talk. Well, Tootsie, my boy...
2: Why do you always call him Tootsie? His name is Andrew Foster.
1: It's just a nickname, Liza. Like mine, the bug.
2: Oh, for heaven's sake. Do men ever grow up?
1: Only when it's time to go to the office, darling, which is right now. Where's my briefcase, dear?
2: No, on the hall table with your hat. Home early?
1: Well, I don't know.
2: Charlie, make him leave the office early tonight. I want to see that picture down the street.
1: Liza, your word is our command. Mr. Foster, you are leaving early tonight. And thanks for the breakfast, Liza. Wish I were lucky enough to be married.
3: Good morning, Mr. Foster.
1: Good morning, Daisy.
3: Mr. Morgan.
1: Good morning, Daisy. Any mail, Daisy?
3: It's on your desk, Mr. Foster. There's a special memo for you right on top, sir.
1: Oh, thanks. See you later, Charlie.
4: Right. Lunch, maybe, if you're not too busy.
1: Maybe so. Let's see. Oh, well, well.
5: Yes, Mr. Foster?
1: Daisy, did you type this memo I have for Mr. Ennis?
5: Yes, sir. About the matter you're to look into at 419 Oleander Place.
1: Yeah, that's the one. Who's the commission agent on the deal?
5: Mr. Croker Thompson, I believe, sir.
1: Thank you, Daisy. Oh, Daisy, if my wife calls while I'm out, tell her I expect to be finished early so she can look for me around 4:30 this afternoon.
6: Hey, Tootsie, what you using today?
1: My Luger, why?
6: I was hoping it was going to be your rifle. Boy, you're sweet with a rifle. None better.
1: Thank you, Swifty. I like those jobs myself. Especially that last one with the telescopic sight. Start your motor, Swifty.
6: Right. Is that him with Croker?
1: That's him. Look at him smile.
6: Yeah. Not a worry in the world.
1: Not in a minute he won't have. Unlock your door for Croker.
6: Yep. What you waiting for, Tootsie?
1: I don't waste ammunition.
7: So, like I was saying, there ain't a reason in the world why you should be sore, Jersey. Not a reason. Swifty, my pal. Hi, old timer.
6: Get in, Croker. Slam that door.
7: Brother, I thought you'd never pull that trigger.
1: But I did.
6: Where to, Tootsie?
1: We'll drop Croker and then you come on home for a drink. I feel glad to see you.

0: This is us, Swifty. 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
1: Oh, not a bad layout. Not bad at all.
0: Beauty of it is there's a fire stair built into the house. Two exits. Get it?
1: Not gaudy, but neat.
2: Is that you, Andy?
0: Yes, dear. Swifty's with me.
2: You don't have to warn me, darling. Charlie and Elaine are inside.
0: Oh, that's nice.
1: Hi, Miss Foster.
2: Hello, Mr. Reynolds.
1: I heard about Charlie's girl. She everything they say she is?
2: You will see in a minute. Living room's this way.
3: Now, that's what I told you.
2: Andy's here and Mr. Reynolds.
4: Oh, hey, Tootsie and Swifty.
0: Sorry, I missed lunch, fellow. Hello, Elaine.
5: The poor working man. What do you keep, banker's hours?
0: Just about.
2: Oh, Elaine, this is Swifty Reynolds. Mr. Reynolds, Miss Carteret.
5: Hello, Mr. Reynolds.
1: How are you, Miss Carteret?
4: Everything okay today downtown, Tootsie?
0: Right as rain. How was the market?
4: Not bad. I'd say bullish as far as we're concerned.
0: It always is.
2: Things always go well when men enjoy their work.
0: I don't believe anybody enjoys work after a while.
2: Maybe a change of scene would do you some good.
5: I don't see what you two have to complain about. I see Charlie whenever he's free, but you two. Oh, gee whiz.
0: Sometimes a man thinks of retiring, you know.
2: Your age? Oh, you are tired, darling.
0: Maybe it's because I just don't see an end anywhere.
4: What do you mean, partner?
0: Nothing, I guess.
4: You must mean something.
0: Yeah, something.
2: Why don't you let him be? He's tired.
0: I'm tired of a lot of things. Just, well, when things get routine, when it's too easy to do any kind of a job, it...
4: You begin to get a sort of a conscience. Is that it?
0: Conscience? Maybe so. I never quite thought of it like that before.
6: You better say that again, Swifty.
1: Well, I wouldn't have thought anything. Only the day after he said that about a conscience, it took him two shots to complete a deal. And that ain't like Tootsie.
7: No, it isn't. Maybe he doesn't like his work anymore.
6: Could be. All right, Swifty, you can go.
7: Charlie, the bug is outside. Tell him to wait a few minutes.
1: Yes, sir, I'll tell.
7: Well, Vic?
6: He's a good man, Jonesy.
7: Was a good man.
6: You seem pretty sure.
7: He's showing all the symptoms. After a while, none of them can take it.
6: Mm. What about his wife?
7: A smart babe. She don't have to know. And if she guesses, she'll keep her mouth shut. Besides, without a corpus delicti...
6: All right, I've got Charlie.
7: Now, there's a good man.
6: Come in, Charlie.
4: Right. Well, Vic, Jonesy.
7: Yeah.
4: Soon?
6: In cases like this, the sooner the better.
4: I'm his best friend.
7: You know the rules. Who else?
4: Where?
6: You pick it.
4: Disposal?
6: Call Daisy. Ask her for the disposal squad.
4: All right.
7: When?
4: Tomorrow morning. After breakfast.
2: Elaine called me yesterday, Andy. Did I tell you?
0: No. Anything special?
2: Well, she wants us to meet her and Charlie for dinner tonight.
0: Well, if I can.
2: Oh, you're not going out of town again.
0: I had a note from Vic yesterday late. He said I might have to.
2: Oh. Where's Charlie this morning?
0: I'm picking him up at Max's.
2: Well, that's funny.
0: Why?
2: Well, he's always here.
0: Even Charlie likes to change the routine once in a while for luck.
2: I see. For luck.
0: Don't you believe him?
2: Charlie never needs luck.
0: Every man needs it sometimes. It's when his luck runs out. Well.
2: Andy, I'm worried about you. You've been so upset lately.
0: Be upset? Look at that hand. Steady as a rock. Let's see now. Briefcase, top coat, hat.
2: Andy, kiss me, please.
0: Sure, sure. How's that?
2: No, Andy. Like this.
0: Well, I don't think he was going off to the moon, not just out of the office. Goodbye, darling.
2: Goodbye, darling.
4: Hello, Tootsie.
0: Oh, good morning, Charlie. Where's Max?
4: Stepped out for a few minutes. Don't move, Stutzy. It'll be quicker that way. Too bad you had to get a conscience. Too bad.
0: Charlie, I think...

0: Franklin 25689.
1: Daisy, this is the bug. There's a situation at Max's place needs clearing up. Send the disposal squad over at once.
2: In just a moment, Crime Does Not Pay will continue with Trigger Man's Mall.

0: Now we continue with Crime Does Not Pay, starring Nancy Kelly as Liza Foster in Trigger Man's Mall. Liza said goodbye to Tootsie that last morning without a second thought. When he failed to come home that night, she felt certain he'd been called away suddenly and she'd hear from him in a day or so. A day went by, and another, and still another. Just silence. She ran into Charlie on the street the whole day Tootsie was unheard from.
1: But don't you know, Charlie?
2: Tootsie didn't say a word.
1: But that's so funny. I thought you, of all people...
2: Well, you know how it is in business.
1: Yes. Yes, I suppose I do.
2: Take it easy, kid. Tootsie's probably someplace where he can't get in touch with anybody. That's all.
1: May I speak with Daisy, please?
3: This is Daisy.
1: Oh, this is Mrs. Foster, Daisy.
3: Oh, yes, Mrs. Foster.
1: I wouldn't bother you at the office, but I haven't had any word of my husband for a week now. Do you know where he went?
3: I'm sorry, Mrs. Foster, but we have absolutely no information as to his present whereabouts.
1: I see. I'm awfully glad you came over, Elaine. It's dull here alone. How's Charlie?
4: Fresh and smooth as ever.
1: You know, he hasn't been here in 2 weeks, not since the morning before Tootsie went away.
4: He's been pretty busy.
1: You know, it's funny in a way. For weeks, that man of yours dropped in here every morning to go downtown with Tootsie, and the first morning he doesn't show up is the day Tootsie goes away and doesn't come back.
4: Aren't you adding two and two and getting five, Liza?
1: Maybe not. I'd like to see Charlie. Why don't you both come over some evening? We'll have some fun.
4: Three's a crowd, Liza, dear.
1: Well, tell Charlie to bring a friend for me. I'm young, Elaine, and not too bad looking. I don't expect to spend my life just looking at these four walls, you know. Excuse me, dear.
4: Of course, darling.
5: Hello, Miss Foster.
1: Swifty, won't you come in?
5: Sorry, Miss Foster. No time just now. I have an envelope for you. Tootsie's okay. You'll hear from
1: me. But Swifty...
5: So long, Miss Foster. I'll be seeing you.
1: Goodbye, Swifty. An envelope.
4: Well, you won't learn anything from the outside of it.
1: Hmm? Oh, no. No, I suppose not.
4: Long green, isn't it?
1: A pretty picture. A nice round number, too.
4: $100. From Tootsie, do you think?
1: You heard what Swifty said. He didn't say the money came from Tootsie.

0: So jolly, a toast.
1: Let's see now. I got it. To the guy who gave his wife the happiest 2 years of her life by staying away from
0: yeah,
1: her.
0: Yeah, that's $10,000. 10 G's. That's 10 grand.
1: Hey, what's with you, honey? Money in the bank?
0: I'm figuring. 100 weeks and 100 a week. 10,000 smackers. Any man worth that.
1: Hey, what started
2: this? My insurance policy. Every week I get $100 from Tootsie.
1: Hey, you know I almost forgot about that? Not bad, though, is it? All you gotta do is sit here quietly. It's worth 5 G's every year.
2: Tootsie was a good provider, but never that good. Well, Tootsie isn't pretty, but I sure enjoy
1: Liza,
2: seeing
1: Liza, shut up. What's that racket out there?
2: Charlie.
1: Liza, put our glasses away. Drop the ashtrays quickly. You've been here alone. Grab your hat, Elaine.
2: Elaine, you mink. You don't want the cops to get that, do you? You know the way, Charlie.
1: Tootsie's fire tower, the second exit? You bet. Come on, Elaine.
0: You see, I never went through a raid before.
3: Don't you think you are being unreasonable, Mrs. Forster?
2: Not in the least.
3: We have every reason to believe that your husband was killed, and according to the rules, by the man who was his best friend. But you insist he's merely disappeared.
2: And that's all you know, too.
3: Volterra, bring in your friend.
4: Yes, sir.
3: I wouldn't be too sure about our not hooking you up to this operation, Mrs. Forster.
5: In here, you.
6: All right. Take it easy, will you?
3: Well, Mrs. Forster?
2: I never saw this man in my life before.
3: Did you hear that, Swift?
6: Yeah, I heard. She's lying. Every week, for 2 solid years, I brought her the insurance. $100 a week. 50 from Vic Ennis, 50 from Jonesy Johnson. 10 grand she's had, I told you.
2: You're a liar.
3: You heard her, Swift?
6: Yeah, I hear. She's lying. I'm telling you the truth. You gotta believe me. You gotta...
3: I believe you, but without corroboration, a jury won't.
2: Oh. Oh, I get it. That's why I'm here.
3: Exactly, Mrs. Forster.
2: Well, of course, I'm not familiar with such things, but isn't there a code that governs these matters, and doesn't that code provide definite penalties for informers?
3: Ready, Volterra?
4: Yes, sir. Plugged in, threaded, and focused.
3: Now then, Mrs. Forster.
2: Oh, it's so nice of you to provide movies, Mr. District Attorney. And right in your own office, too. A feature picture?
3: Yes, featuring you. All right, Sergeant.
4: Yes, sir.
3: I want you to watch these pictures carefully, Mrs. Forster. Your friend, Swifty Reynolds, took
2: I
3: them.
2: Told you. I never saw him before in my
3: While
2: life.
3: While you and your husband and several others were vacationing on the beach at Miami. You see, there you are. You're charming in a bathing suit, Mrs. Forster.
2: That is not me. Just somebody you'd like a jury to think in.
3: There's your husband. And there's a close-up of Vic Ennis lighting your cigarette. And, of course, you recognized Charlie and Elaine.
2: I never went to Miami. Never.
3: You seem to be having a fine time in Miami in those movies, Mrs. Forster.
2: I never saw any of those people, any of them. Do you get it?
3: All right, Sergeant. Yes? Well, all right, go to it. Sergeant, take this Jane back to her room. The boys have located Charlie and his mall over at a place called Max's. Let's go.

0: Give me another one, Ellie.
1: I'm loading as fast as I can.
0: Not fast enough. When I find a rat who tipped off the flat...
1: Johnny, stay away from the window. Oh. Johnny! Johnny! I'll kill him. I'll kill him.

0: be quiet. This is what they want. This is why they put you in with me.
1: You told. You squeal on Charlie. They shot him in the belly.
0: Shut up, you idiot. It was Swifty Reynolds.
1: I'll kill you. Let me get my hands on you. I'll kill you.
0: Stay away from me now. Stay away from me.
1: I'm dying with a bullet in his guts, and you did it. You did it because you know he did what...
0: Elaine, let go.
1: Let go. With my bare hands.
0: All right. For 2 years, I kept my mouth shut. My man did it 2 years, and I never bleated once. But you dirty blonde, you have the gold.
2: All right, break it up, both of you. That's enough.
1: You were there. You killed my darling.
2: Come along, Mrs. Foster. The DA wants you.
3: My advice to you, Mrs. Foster, is... talk.
0: Not me. Nobody makes me talk.
3: You're going before the grand jury in 3 days. You'll have to talk.
0: What for? I'm not afraid of that dirty blonde you pushed in with me, and I'm not afraid of you or any other district attorney.
3: If you don't admit what we know you know, Mrs. Forster, you'll be indicted for perjury.
0: So what? You think I care? Will you support me? Will your grand jury pass the hat or something? They'd rather look at my legs. They'd pay for that if I was still in show business, and get this, you great, big, legal hotshot. My husband is worth more to me dead than alive.
4: Eliza Foster, it is my duty as the judge in this court to sentence you for the crime of perjury of which you have been duly convicted. I am limited in this duty by what the penal code of this state provides. I wish I could send you away forever. You and all the people like you who are intelligent enough to know better, but who pander to and work with organized crime for nothing more than greed and money. However, under the law, I am limited as follows. 2.5 to 5 years in state prison and a fine of $10,000. If you are unable to pay that fine out of your funds, I direct the parole board to extend your term in prison at their discretion. All right, take her out.
0: Oh, no. Now it's your turn. But I'll get out. You can keep me there 10 years, but you'll not get 1 cent of my money. Not you, nor the DA, nor any of your fly cops. And when I get out...
5: Crime does not pay.
6: Nancy Kelly, who was starred as Liza Foster in Trigger Man's Moll, will be back with you in just a moment.

0: Now, here in person is Nancy Kelly.
1: Liza Foster seems like a strange and fictitious character, I know, but even so, she's a little frightening. And when you realize that such a person really lived, a woman who refused to identify the man who murdered her husband, it all becomes even more frightening. The counterparts of Liza, of Tootsie, of Charlie were real people. The kind of real people who live on and on through highly organized crime. But it must be remembered that organized crime obtains its foothold in any community largely through the indifference of decent citizens. And what costly indifference. Yes, costly in money and safety and even in the lives of people like you and like me. Believe me, there's much that you as good citizens can do to head off organized crime, to prevent people like these from riding roughshod through our community. It's a warning to decent citizens as well as to potential criminals when we tell you that crime does not pay.
0: Thank you, Nancy Kelly. 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Technical advisor is Burton B. Curtis. The events, characters, and names used in the story you've just heard are fictitious. Any similarity is purely coincidental.

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Once again, the magic names of Humphrey Bogart and Lauren Bacall bring you Bold Venture and a tale of mystery and intrigue.

0: No, that doesn't do it either, sailor. That was a two-motored plane. Your boy is 2 hours late.
1: Oh, Carrie will get here. You don't have to worry about him.
0: I'll tell you a secret. I spent my whole life not worrying about Carrie.
1: You like him. Where do you meet him?
0: Blonde, wavy hair and wears a white silk scarf. Is his mustache blonde, too?
1: No mustache. I showed you his picture.
0: Well, there was a mustache in that picture someplace.
1: Just Carrie Martin in his plane. Here, look, I brought it along. Hey, you drew a mustache on him.
0: Yeah, and a beard, too.
1: Does it bother you because I knew a man named Carrie Martin before I knew you?
0: Because he sent you a wire from Miami to meet you at a crummy airstrip outside of Havana. Because I had to get up too early and drive you too far.
1: I told you last night you didn't have to come along. But this morning there was a Jeep waiting for me, and you were in it.
0: Because the last time you drove the Jeep, you came home with the wrong Jeep. The time before that...
2: Hey, you two there. What are you doing here?
0: Hello?
2: I asked you a question. What are you doing here?
1: Believe it or not, we're waiting for an airplane. What are you waiting for?
2: Get out of here.
0: We like it here. We'll be able to settle down right here.
2: I don't know who you are, but my company has leased this airstrip, and I have full authority.
1: Here comes a plane, Slate.
0: That's four-motored. Your friend's is a single-engine job.
1: I can't understand it. Something must have happened.
2: I don't want to have to talk to you two again.
0: Now, take it easy, mister. We're going, not because you say so. Sailor's worried. She might want to cry. She doesn't like anyone to watch.

0: Spot him yet, Mickey?
1: Nope. Take her up another 1,000. We can use that cloud for a blanket.
0: Yeah. Like the gay old times, huh, Mickey?
1: Better. That was for glory. This is for getting rich.
0: A $500,000 payroll floating in the sky like a little bird. Just waiting for us to knock it off.
1: And Anderson promised us the drumsticks. 20 grand's worth. A man could get fat chewing on a thing like... Hey, off your wing, Joe. 10 o'clock.
0: Uh-huh.
1: Make a pass. Scare him. I'll signal we want him to land on that island.
0: Uh-huh. Yeah, he won't play. Kerry Martin's a hero.
1: I've got something for heroes.
0: In the wing, Joe. We don't want to kill him. Just keep him and his plane on ice.
1: You left out the part about the $500,000. Like you asked, in the wing.
0: Yeah, the boy's good to us, Joe. He's gonna belly land her on the beach.
1: Hip, hip, and a hooray. The hero made it. Now we go to Havana, boy, and report to Anderson.
0: Roger, Wilco, and stuff like that there. You think anyone will find him, Mickey, before
1: Not anyone, kid. Just us. That scrap of beach is not even on the charts. It's our secret.
0: Goody. Hey, look at that ocean below us, Mickey. Gorgeous, huh? Hey.
1: What's the matter, kid? Motor gone sour?
0: Both of them. Must be out of gas. They're coking out on me. Hey, Mickey, we're... Oh, we had it in our hands and we're gonna...

0: Come here, sailor.
1: Keep your hands on the wheel.
0: I'm tired of it. We've been running around in circles for half a day just because a sailor on a passing steamer reported he saw a plane crash in this vicinity. Harry Martin means this much to you, huh?
1: I met him in Europe, Slade. He was shot down. I helped him. He needed me once. A woman doesn't have many opportunities like that.
0: Okay, we'll keep looking.
1: Thanks. Slade, look over there to starboard. Is that a wave crest in the sun, that thing shining?
0: I don't know.
1: That's metal. It's a wing.
0: Yeah, it could be.
1: It's a wing, Slate.
0: Let's take a closer look, huh? Hey, wait.
1: What?
0: Carey flew his own plane when he left Miami, and it's a single engine. That's what the telegram said.
1: I don't understand what you're trying to say.
0: But this wing has a nacelle where it housed an engine. That means it was a two-engine job. It can't be Carey's plane.
1: Maybe it's an old wreck.
0: Uh-uh. Wrecked planes don't float that long.
1: Maybe Carey's alive.
0: Can't look any more, sailor. Our fuel is low. We've got to let the authorities know about this wreck.
1: A little while longer.
0: Something's wrong here, but I'll promise you this. If Carey's alive, we'll find him. Got your motor, sailor. Slip her in easy.
2: Aye, aye.
0: Now throw me a line. I'll make her fast.
2: Line.
0: All secure. Bring the chart I drew, sailor.
3: You didn't find him, did you?
0: Huh? Oh. Look what's here to welcome us home, sailor. The man who orders people off his airstrip. Look, Buster.
1: This one's on me, Slate. You, get your feet off our pier. And take your mustache with them.
3: You must forgive me for my behavior at the landing field. I was the victim of a grave concern. I didn't know then, Miss Duval, how intimate you were with Carey Martin.
1: You know, you've got a talent for saying the wrong thing. Not intimate. Just a boy I knew once. I give you that to make the goodbye easier.
0: You're getting off cheap. And now, goodbye.
3: Now, please, you must hear me out. I'm John Anderson, resident manager for the Toledo Canneries. That boy was flying in a $500,000 payroll. You hear? $500,000.
0: Was he now? Go cry on your insurance agent, then both your stomachs can flutter together.
3: Toledo Canneries is ready to pay any price you ask to find Martin, within reason, of course.
1: You want the boy or the money? And why do I ask a stupid question when I know the answer?
3: Oh, you underestimate our humanity, Miss Duval. We want Carey Martin. He was a loyal employee, intrepid. A man of know-how.
0: You finally think of the right answer, and then you go and spoil it. Intrepid know-how.
3: We learned from the authorities the plane you found wasn't Martin's. Continue your search. Find him. And we will show our gratitude in any manner you wish. Within reason.
0: We'll search for him. We'll find him. But not for any reason you'd understand. Take that back to your company. Maybe they can put it up in cans.
3: I would have preferred that, just notify me when you do, please. Goodbye, you two.
1: Take me home, Slate.
0: Sure, I'll have King fix you something special. It'll make you feel better.
4: Over here, Anderson. The two suckers bite.
3: It's a mission with them, Matt. A grail.
4: Huh? Talk down to me because I'm stupid.
3: Oh, they'll find him for me. For nothing. All you do is go where they go. I'll arrange it.
4: And put a $500,000 in your lap, huh? For that, you'd do something for me, huh?
3: I've already told you. 2,000. Not a penny more.
4: Nah, not money, stupid. Just a word that says I can kill them when I'm through with them.
3: I like you, Matt. You can kill them.
4: Thank you very much, Mr. Anderson.

0: yonder so blue. In a flying machine he had no fears. On account of this drove Miss Sailor to tears. This man he swooped from Miami to see Miss Sailor flying Romeo he. But he didn't arrive, hasn't done it yet. Now Miss Sailor she worry and fret.
1: Yeah, that about sums it up, King.
0: Where's Miss Sailor now, Mr. Slate?
1: On the patio, worrying and fretting.
0: You go look some more for this Kerry Martin?
1: Yeah. One of Bold Venture's motors has reverse gear trouble as soon as it's fixed.
0: Why don't you go put an arm around Miss Sailor and say, there, there.
1: I tried it. She didn't even know I was standing beside her.
0: Oh, she got company now.
1: Huh? Yeah, I wonder where she found him.
2: Slate, look who I found.
1: This is Kerry Martin?
2: This is Pablo. Tell him, Pablo.
3: I am Pablo. I find a man. He say the name Kerry Martin belong to him.
1: Yeah, where'd you find him?
3: I have a chart of Tortuga's Key. I will put a pencil mark where I find him. It's so small it is.
1: Okay. Tell me how it happened.
3: I am Pablo. I am fisher. I take boat to place in Tortuga's where I fish. There is airship on beach, standing on nose.
2: Kerry must have crash landed. He's all right.
3: It's not so. He have in him great hurt. Hard to talk. He is too big for small me to carry. Say his name. Say name of Sailor Duval. This name I know because all of Havana know name Sailor Duval. I come.
1: Why didn't you go to the police?
3: I am Pablo. Once I talk to police, I am in jail for 2 years after that. I am Pablo who does not talk to police. You go to man in Tortuga's Key, senor?
1: Yeah, we go.
2: Hurry, Slate.
1: Easy, baby. We know where he is now. I'm taking it to him as fast as I know how.
2: I'm sorry. I just can't.
1: I know. He needed you once. He needs you again.
2: Pablo said he was badly hurt.
1: I'll do what I can, sailor. He'll be all right. He'll see you again, and it'll help make him all right.
2: Look, Slate, I told you. Kerry was just a guy who...
1: Here, I'll give you a hand aboard.
2: Thanks. Just a nice guy who wanted to be friends.
1: Well, tell me about it later. Right now, we got company. You, Anderson, and your friend, off my boat. I won't ask you again.
4: No, just a minute, Mr. Shannon. This is Matt, one of our employees, and he's at your disposal.
5: That means I'll help, Mr. Shannon. I and Kerry Martin work for the same company.
1: If you're so anxious, Anderson, why don't you go hire your own searching party? Leave us alone.
4: If I did that, the Caribbean would swarm with fortune hunters, their palms itching for all that money. Martin's flight was a secret. And we'd like to keep the finding of him that way, too.
1: Yeah, I see what you mean. They might kill Martin, take...
4: Exactly. Matt could be of great help in preventing that. And for nothing.
1: Well, I could use an extra hand. Okay with you, sailor?
2: The more the merrier. Let him come, Slate.
1: Okay, Matt, just take my orders and we'll get along real good.
5: Gee, thanks. You'll see, Mr. Shannon. I'm gonna help you like anything. The way I do it, you'll never get over it.

0: stars Humphrey Bogart and Lauren McCall, and the second act of our story.
1: How deep now, sailor?
2: 6 feet. Steady. Now four. Cut the motor, Slate.
1: Okay.
3: Payne's just the other side of the cove. I'll go on ahead.
1: Sure, sailor, I understand.
3: It's not that. It's just
1: I said I understand. So don't explain it to me. Go on, jump.
3: I told you before, Slate.
1: I gave you a chance to hold his hand for a minute alone. You blew it. Get the medicine kit, Matt.
4: Aye, aye, skipper. I got it, skipper. Hey, I clam on the lingo good, don't I, Mr. Shannon?
1: You're a good seaman, Matt. Let's go. After you, sailor.
3: The plane didn't look too banged up. Maybe Carrie's not as badly hurt as that fisherman said.
1: We'll know in a little while.
4: And maybe the half million come out of it all right, too. I crossed my fingers.
1: Huh? What do you say, Matt?
4: Oh, you know how it is, Mr. Shannon. A guy works for a cannery. He tries to think the way he thinks the cannery wants him to think. In my heart, I pray Mr. Martin's in good health. I pray that...
1: Forget it.
4: You better run, Mr. Shannon. I wouldn't want to think that I was the...
1: Just run. And don't drop that kit.
3: Carrie, it's all right. Carrie.
1: Now, don't call him anymore, sailor, because he's not here.
3: He has to be. If he was hurt, how could he get away?
1: Maybe he crawled to the other side of the island, thought he'd find help. Maybe someone picked him up.
4: And took the dough, because that's not here, too.
1: You know that, because that's the first thing you looked for, wasn't it, Matt? It was a short prayer, huh?
4: Oh, skipper, you said yourself you wanted the girl to be alone with him for a minute.
3: We've got to find him, Slate. He could be dying.
1: Now, don't cry till you know what for, sailor. Oh, tide's washed his footprints away.
3: It's a small island. We could split up.
1: Stop picking my brain. We'll split up. You go that way, Matt, the south end of the island.
4: My favorite direction.
1: You got a preference, sailor?
3: East.
1: That leaves me north. If we don't find him, we meet here. Oh, don't forget the way back, sailor.

0: Martin. Hey, Martin, can you hear me? Martin.
1: That you, Shannon? You get lost, kid?
2: Not me. You're supposed to be casing the south end of this island.
1: Well, I started that way, then I got worried. Maybe you'd find that dough and I'd be far away. Things like that.
2: That money really bothers you, doesn't it?
1: Ever since Pop taught me how to beat the pay telephones, he used to bring them home by the dozens.
2: And you work for a big outfit like Toledo Canneries, huh?
1: Well, I'll tell you. A guy works for a place, troubleshoots, makes a salary. Gets to sniffing a $500,000, he gets downright disloyal. I guess I'm what you'd call disgusted.
2: You trying to sell me something?
1: You bought it, baby. You're one too many on this island. Look, I take out a knife, then I point knife upward for ripping and rip.
0: Yeah. Next time, hold it close to your body.
1: You're breaking my arm.
0: Drop it. Drop it. Now, dream about what I told you.
2: I couldn't bother with you, Matt. On second thought, I'll need your shirt to tie you up. And I'll find Carrie.

0: Guy gets hurt, sailor. He tries to dream his pain away. Let me touch you again.
1: Don't try to move, Carrie. I'll come closer to you.
2: See?
1: I'm really here.
0: How did you come? On downy wings?
1: Slate and I have a boat. A fisherman told us
0: you... Slate?
1: He's my guardian. Slate Shannon.
0: There was a shadow in the dream. Now I know his name.
1: Slate's at the other end of the island looking for you.
0: May he never find me.
1: There are three of us. Slate, a man from the company...
0: Anderson?
1: Someone named Matt.
0: Good old Matt. Never heard of him, but good old Matt.
1: What happened to you, Carrie? What went wrong?
0: Bandits.
1: You mean bandits like...
0: I mean like in the war. They shot holes in my wing. Shot up my rudder. Forced me down. I crash landed. Was very happy till something in my chest told me my chest was caved in.
1: Why did they do that to you?
0: Shh, big top secret. $500,000 payroll. But it wasn't a secret.
1: Carrie, all this time with that hurt.
0: The money, I buried it under the plane. Take it away. Give it to somebody.
1: Carrie.
0: Shh, I sleep now. Gotta sleep.
1: Carrie, it's beginning to rain. We've got to get you.
3: Martin! Martin!
1: Over here, Slate. Over here.
4: How is he, sailor?
1: He's asleep. We've got to move him, Slate. The rain...
4: We can't move him. He's hurt too bad. Here, cover him with my coat. These leaves. Now, don't crack up on me, sailor. We'll get help, a doctor. You'll be all right. Okay? Let's go.
1: Can you lift it, Slate?
4: Yeah, the box is not that heavy. If you could weave, sailor, you could make us a couple of raincoats. I've never had one made out of $20 bills.
1: You sure were underprivileged, weren't you?
4: All the other kids in my block had them. Come on. Let's get the bold venture moving and get some help for Carrie.
1: What about Matt?
4: I left him in a hollow. If it rains hard, the hollow's liable to fill up. Maybe he can drink himself out of it. Yeah, give you a hand up.
1: Okay. Let's take off, Slate. Now what?
4: I don't know. I'll take a look. Hey, sailor.
1: What?
4: Both carburetors gone, probably on the bottom of the ocean. Matt must have done it before he caught up with me.
1: And this is turning out to be a gay afternoon.
4: Let's get back ashore. Grab that flashlight. It's getting dark. I'll take the money.
1: Okay. Why didn't you leave the money aboard?
4: In case we have callers, in case people who don't have...
1: Wait a minute. Listen. You hear it?
4: Yeah, sure. It's a plane. Wave the flash. Maybe we'll get home faster than we think.
1: He sees us. He's landing.
4: If that guy can handle that ship, look at him.
1: He'll be able to take Carrie back.
5: That you, Shannon?
1: Hey, it's Mr. Anderson.
4: Yeah, it's me with Miss Duval.
5: Oh, good.
4: Start running, sailor.
1: There he is, Slate.
4: Martin. Martin, are you awake?
1: You don't have to talk, Carrie.
4: That's right. Now, just listen. Can you hear me?
0: Yeah.
4: Good. John Anderson just landed a plane.
0: He'll help.
4: No, he won't. If he finds you, he'll kill you.
0: But Anderson...
1: Don't talk, Carrie.
4: We'll explain it to you later. He's looking for all of us. If he comes close to you, don't move. If he calls to you, don't answer. Make out you're dead. Do you understand?
0: Yes. Understand.
1: We'll come back for you.
0: Sure.
4: I don't worry about anything. It'll be all right. Let's go, sailor.
1: Where are we going?
4: Get rid of this money.
1: We going to bury it?
4: Uh-huh. We're going to give it away. There's the hollow, sailor.
1: There's something in it.
4: That would be Matt. I brought you something, Matt.
5: Good eye.
4: That's no way to talk. We brought you $500,000.
1: It's soggy from the rain, Matt, but you won't mind. Your hot breath will dry it out.
5: Matt!
4: Hey. That's right. Anderson landed a little while ago. This knife says don't answer him. Talk soft.
5: Anderson made it, huh? You two pigeons are in trouble.
4: How'd he find this island?
5: In Havana, when you were getting your boat ready for this haul. You stepped ashore for coffee, remember? That's when we come aboard and nuzzled your charts. Anderson flies a plane accurate.
3: Matt!
5: He's got a loud voice, too.
3: Oh!
1: I don't blame you, Matt. If that knife was sticking me, I'd go, oh, too.
5: Okay. What's with the money? What are you trying to say?
4: You want to look at it?
5: Yeah. Yeah, I do.
4: All right. Open it, sailor.
1: The man on that $20 bill winked at you, Matt.
5: Oh, pretty.
4: It's all yours.
5: What about him?
4: He'll find you in a few seconds, then you can chat about the money.
5: Me? Tied up like this? He'll kill me. I know him. He's double-crossed his company. He'll do it to me.
4: I'll put this knife in your hand. You can saw your way out.
3: Matt!
1: Let's get out of here, Slate.
4: Yeah.
5: Matt! Here I am, Anderson. Got the money right here. Help me get out.
1: Cold blood, Slate.
3: Shannon! Can you hear me, Shannon?
4: I'm going to be on your back in a second.
3: You rot here, Shannon. You and your...
6: Not me, John boy.
3: You made a mistake, Slate.
6: Pardon me.
3: You won't get out alive.
6: You betting.
4: Come out from behind that tree, sailor.
1: I haven't got time to pat your cheek. Let's get help for Carrie.
4: Sure, with this gun in back of Anderson's head, that plane will get help here in an hour.

0: late.
1: Uh-huh.
0: Carrie just called me again from the hospital. He says he feels great.
1: Oh, I'm glad.
0: He had a message for you. He wanted to know if it was all right for me to have a date with him when he gets well.
1: What have I got to do with it?
0: Well, I told him you were, like a daddy to me.
1: Oh. Sailor.
0: Uh-huh.
1: Come here, little girl. Sit on my knee.
0: Like this?
1: That's fine.
0: What do you want, Daddy?
1: What do little girls do before they run along to play?
0: This. Do I have to run along and play? I feel so grown up.
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1: Sacramento police calling all cars. Attention all cars, broadcast 88. All officers not at present on duty report to headquarters to participate in a manhunt for two escaped San Quentin convicts. That's all.

0: Here's a telegram for you, friends. It's from San Diego, California, and it reads, quote, "Congratulations. Now all San Diego County police cars, fire engines, and emergency motors are powered exclusively by Rio Grande cracked gasoline," unquote. And that's not all. Just before this San Diego telegram was received, we had official notification from the city of Bakersfield that Rio Grande cracked gasoline has been adopted for Bakersfield police cars after competitive tests with other gasolines. It was only a week or two ago you heard us announce that Phoenix, capital city of Arizona, was using Rio Grande cracked gasoline for all emergency cars, profiting from the example of Maricopa County, Arizona, which has been using Rio Grande cracked in sheriff's cars for many months. In previous broadcasts, we have read to you a long list of cities using Rio Grande cracked gasoline exclusively, an impressive list that includes Fresno, Berkeley, Oakland, and Los Angeles, which has used Rio Grande cracked gasoline exclusively for years. Rio Grande has been awarded these city contracts not because of price or politics, but because Rio Grande cracked has proven by actual test to give greater speed, greater power, and greater mileage per gallon than uncracked gasoline. What better evidence can you ask to convince you that Rio Grande cracked is the finest gasoline you can use in your car? And now it is our privilege to introduce Chief William H. Hallinan of the Sacramento Police Department, who will speak to you from Station KFBK in Sacramento. Chief Hallinan.
1: Good evening, ladies and gentlemen. Tonight, the Sacramento Police Department is proud to join the roster of law enforcement agencies whose work has been dramatized on Calling All Cars. In introducing my department to this great radio program, I would like to assure all those within the sound of my voice who may be planning to break the law that crime does pay. Crime pays with big dividends. Crime pays with the coins of misery, of penance, of long years behind iron bars, of poverty and disgrace. And for those who really embrace the crime to its fullest, who commit the supreme crime of murder, for them, crime has the greatest payment of all: death on the gallows. A wriggling, grasping death for the servant of crime. Up 13 stairs and down one, through a little trap to eternity. That is the payment of crime. Any of you who think it is worth it, I invite you to break the law. Make one false step and the police will be looking for you with a vigilance that never lags, with an alertness that never sleeps, looking for you constantly to award you the rewards of crime, which is punishment. Don't forget, don't think for a moment, a crime doesn't pay. All you who desire unhappiness, imprisonment or death, I invite you to embrace a life of crime.

0: Our story tonight opens in the late summer of 1923 in the office of the superintendent of the Colorado State Reform School, as two boys stand silent and uncomfortable before the superintendent's desk.
1: Well, boys, you have paid your debts to society. You made a mistake when you thought you could break the laws. You have erased that error by the time you have served here. And I hope you have learned while you have been with us that crime does not pay.
2: Oh, yes, indeed, sir. You've told us that many times.
1: And I have told you so for a purpose. It is the truth, an unassailable, tremendous truth. See that you always remember it.
3: Oh, we will, sir. Joe and I are going straight.
1: That's fine. That's the sort of resolution I like to hear. You'll never regret it. There's nothing like a clear conscience. There's nothing like being able to look the other fellow in the eye and know that you're clean, clear through. Like me, for instance.
2: Yes, sir.
1: Oh, don't think I haven't been faced with temptation.
3: Oh, no, sir.
1: Of course, not the temptation to rob a house, but there have been temptations. And I met each one and conquered it like a man.
2: Yes, sir.
1: That's the challenge that life hurls at us, boys. Be men.
3: Yes, sir.
1: Well, I could go on that subject for hours.
2: Yes, sir.
1: How's that?
2: Nothing, sir.
1: However, I believe you boys have heard me speak on the matter before, and I know you're eager to walk out into the world free again.
3: Yes, sir.
1: I thought so. Well, here's $5 apiece to get you started.
3: Oh, thank you, sir.
2: Thanks.
1: Goodbye, boys, and remember, be men.
3: Yes, sir.
1: Let me hear from you from time to time, but don't let me see you back here again.
3: Oh, no, sir. We won't be back here again.
1: That's the spirit. Face life and...
2: Be men.
1: That's right, yes. Goodbye.
2: Goodbye.
3: Goodbye, sir.
2: Can you imagine us having to listen to that tub of mush for a half an hour to get this lousy sawbuck?
3: Yeah, but $5 is $5, and we're going to need it.
2: I know, but it ain't hardly worth it. But like throwing it in his face. Be men. Crime don't pay. Maybe it don't pay for mugs like him, but we're going to make it pay.
3: I'll say.
2: Okay, Jake. Open them gates for us.
4: All paid up, huh?
2: That's right.
4: Well, we'll be seeing you back pretty soon, I guess.
2: Oh, no, you won't.
4: Why, you ain't going straight, are you?
2: No, we ain't going straight. We're going to California.

0: Picking up an old second-hand car, the two boys head west for Tanko's brother's home in South San Francisco. They make a connection with a bootlegger and manage to pay expenses by making deliveries for him. Then one day in San Bruno, California...
1: Hey, Floyd, that was a boulevard stop you just went through.
2: Ah, oh, what of it? There's nobody out this end of the town. No traffic, no houses.
1: Oh, yeah, that's what you think. That motorcycle cop back there is following us.
2: No kidding.
1: Well, I'll fix him. That got him. He bit the dust like a redskin. Turn around. Let's make sure I bumped him off.
2: Oh, but gee, that's risky.
1: There ain't nobody out here. Come on, swing around.
2: Hey, look, he's still breathing.
1: Gee whiz. Look at his badge.
2: Holy smoke, the chief of police.
1: Well, I don't care who he is. He ain't gonna live to identify us. Get out your get.
2: What for?
1: I'm gonna make sure he's dead. Let him have it.
2: Gee, it's 3 feet.
1: Go on, let him have it. Well, that ought to take care of him.
2: Hey, Joe, here comes a car down the road.
1: Let's get going then. Step on it.
3: San Francisco Police calling all cars. Watch for 1924 touring car. License number 612791. 612791. This car was used by suspects who shot and killed Chief of Police Meehan of San Bruno this morning. These men are armed and desperate. Watch your step, boys.
0: Within 48 hours, San Francisco police pick up the wanted car abandoned on Mission Street. From an envelope found in the car, officers learn the address of Tango's brother in South San Francisco and quickly place the two boys under arrest. At headquarters, they are questioned in separate rooms.
4: Now look here, Hall. You look like a clean-cut kid. You don't look like a liar to me.
2: I'm not a liar.
4: Oh, yes, you are. You're lying when you deny shooting Chief Mann.
2: I don't know anything about it.
4: Oh, come on, kid. An honest confession is good for the soul. Why don't you tell the truth?
2: I haven't got anything to tell.
4: Well, McNulty?
5: Tanko just confessed.
4: That's fine. Now you see, Hall, you might as well confess, too, and we can save everybody's time.
2: Oh, I don't believe Joe confessed. That is, well, he hasn't got anything to confess.
5: Well, I don't know about that. He had plenty to say. And he confessed that he was with you when you shot Chief Meehan.
2: When I shot him?
5: Sure, well, the poor kid's all broken up that his pals should have gotten him into such a jam.
2: Is that what he said?
5: Sure.
2: Why, the dirty double-crossing rat. All right, I'll talk. I'll tell you everything. I'll fix that guy. He can't squirm out of this thing.
4: Now you're using some sense, Hall. Get all this down, Sergeant.
5: Yes.
2: We'll get this straight. The whole thing was Joe's idea, see? He was afraid of getting caught with the booze in the car. He winged a copper, and then he made me go back and empty my gun at him. It was all Joe's idea, and he can't lay the blame on me.
6: Why did you murder Chief Meehan?
1: I didn't.
6: Listen, Tanko, we got all we want on you. A witness took down the number of your car. When we found the car, we found your brother's address in it. Your brother's got an alibi, and you haven't. You shot Chief Meehan.
1: You can't prove it. You'll never get me to say it.
6: Well, McNulty?
5: Hall just confessed.
6: Good.
2: What?
5: Here's his confession with his signature at the bottom. Look for yourself.
1: Why, that Pinkin squealer. If I could get my hands on him. My pal. Trying to throw the rap onto me, is he?
6: Well, how about it, Tanko? Looks pretty bad for you from what Hall says here.
1: Yeah? Well, it's just as bad for him as it is for me. Okay, I did shoot that bull. But Hall emptied his gat into him, too. Go ahead and put me in the big house. And if you do, you'll put that pal of mine there with me.
0: During the trial, when they compare notes, Tanko and Hall realize how they were duped into a confession by stratagem. All rancor disappears between the two, and they pledge themselves to assist each other to escape at the earliest possible moment. On November the 11th, 1923, they are sentenced to San Quentin for life. That afternoon, on the ferry crossing the bay to the penitentiary...
7: Listen, pal. Looked like he was watching them seagulls. Listen to this plan.
8: Okay, go ahead.
7: The fog's coming in fast. There's a chance we can make a break for it. Are you game?
8: Sure.
7: Okay. It's about 15 feet from here to the railing. When the sheriff's back's turned, we race the railing.
8: Oh.
7: Jump out as far as you can and then swim like the devil.
8: Oh, it's a long chance, Joe.
7: I know it is. It's better than a life in stir, isn't it?
8: Sure.
7: The Sheriff's moving down the deck now. He's talking to someone. All set?
8: All set.
7: Let's go.
9: Hey, Sheriff! You're running loose!
10: Hey, what is this? Where do you guys think you're going?
9: Hey, you let me go!
2: Get out of my way, you big splashbook!
10: Look at me, will you?
9: Yeah, that'll quiet you for a while. How about you, Hall? You want a taste of this pistol butt, too?
8: Okay. You win.
9: Yeah, now just what's the big idea?
2: Oh, Joe and me don't want to go to the big house.
9: Nobody does. But they don't think about it until after they've pulled the trigger.
2: Yeah. Well, I'll tell you this. We ain't going to stay there. We'll get out. You just wait and see.
9: It's okay with me, kid. Only I'll warn you, if you do get out, you'll go back. Only it won't be to Quentin. It'll be to Folsom.
0: Lest to their intention of escape, Pan Cohen Hall spent 18 months in the penitentiary plotting their getaway. Finally, during the rest period on an April morning, the two meet for guarded conversation.
7: Everything's separate tomorrow morning.
8: Good.
7: You ain't been talking about this to anyone, have you?
8: No, why?
7: I thought Peter's wires had a couple of cracks in here yesterday.
8: I ain't mentioned it to anyone.
7: I don't want nobody horning in on this show. We can travel faster if it's just the two of us. You got that rope hid away?
8: Yeah.
7: And I got the wire in my stomach. Tomorrow morning, when we march out of the cell block, we'll drop out.

0: past. I'll do better this time.
1: Atta boy!
0: Go on, now, shinny up there. Fasten that rope so we can get down the other side.
1: Okay.
0: Got it fastened?
1: Yeah.
0: Go ahead, then. Drop over.
1: Hey, there goes her siren!
2: That means the Wyatt. Come on, we gotta scram.

0: The ominous wail of the San Quentin siren is the call to arms, which mobilizes Marin County law enforcement officers into a huge posse. Ferries are watched. All train and bus passengers are closely scrutinized. Highways are blocked and motorists questioned. But Tan, Co, and Hall manage to elude the dragnet. 5 fruitless days of searching elapse. And then on April 12th, 1925, in a clothing store in Petaluma...
1: Good afternoon, gentlemen. What can I do?
2: Pick him up.
1: What? Please don't shoot. Don't shoot. I ain't got no money. You can see for yourself. I ain't taking in $2
2: today. We don't
1: want
2: no money. We want a couple of suits. You pick them up, Floyd.
1: Okay, suits? Why should you be running suits?
2: Ain't you never seen prison denim before? We're escapes. We've got to change our duds quick.
1: Are you the two who got out of San Quentin the other day?
2: That's right.
3: Hey, I got a couple here that look like they'll fit.
2: Okay. I'll keep our friend here covered. Hurry up and get into your new clothes.
3: Right.
1: Say, that ain't no gun you got in your hand. It's a piece of lead pipe.
2: What's the difference? I can beat your brains out of this just as easy as I can blow them out of the gat. So don't start getting any ideas.
1: Oh, don't hurry. I won't.
0: 2 days later, in a general store in Healdsburg.
2: You got any revolvers here?
4: No, but we got some nice rifles.
2: Let me see them. Pal and me want to do a little rabbit shooting.
4: Yes, sir. Now, here's a very fine rifle.
2: Yeah. That looks all right. Got any shells for it?
4: Oh, yeah, right here.
2: Loads like this, don't it?
4: Yeah, that's right. And you slip the shells in there.
2: That's fine. Now you can stick up your hands.
4: What?
2: This is a holdup. Okay, Floyd, stuff some of that grub into them sacks. You, mister, unload your cash register.
4: I haven't much money. Now, look
2: we'll
4: here, boy.
2: You must, we're hungry and we're broke, and we ain't in any humor to be argued with. I'll shell out quick.
0: Two days later, Tanco and Hall robbed 2 men on the outskirts of Sacramento, and then on April 18th, they enter a second-hand store in Sacramento at a moment when no one is present but the proprietor, H.J. Litzberg, and a clerk.
5: Hello, boys. You was wanting something?
2: Yeah. Stick them up.
5: Yeah. Now, boys, you must be fooling.
6: Hey, switch to that drawer, Joe.
2: No, we ain't fooling.
6: Oh. 2 murders that got on us.
2: Oh, shut up, Floyd. Empty that register fast.
0: Later in the day, police find the fugitive's car abandoned in Oak Park. Reports come in from a wide area surrounding Sacramento. Tan, Co, and Hall are said to have been seen in Placer County in Newcastle. They are reported in the Plumbago mine bottom. A posse bottles up the canyon, but the 2 fugitives manage to escape. For days, authorities comb the countryside. At Auburn, the 2 desperados again elude the police. Then on May 5th, near Colfax in Placer County...
6: You sure the mail comes through this back road?
2: Sure. I tell you, I hid out here yesterday and watched it go by.
6: There's a car coming now. Listen.
2: That ought to be the mail. It's about due.
6: Yeah, it is.
2: Come on. Stick up your hands.
7: What do you want?
2: Stick them up and come down out of that truck.
7: Hey, this is the U.S. mail.
2: I don't care what it is. We're taking it over.
7: Well, you fellas must be the 2 convicts that escaped.
2: We are.
7: Well, you won't get far because the wards are full of deputies hunting for you.
2: Oh, yeah? Put that gag on this guy, Floyd. He talks too much.
7: Oh, okay. Now listen, boys. Don't do this. I...
2: Shut up! Go on, tie it tight. Now, you got some of that rope?
6: Here you are.
2: Okay. I'll just truss him up good. You take his feet.
6: There. He won't get far with those nuts. I learned them when I was a Boy Scout.
2: Fine Boy Scout you must have been.
6: Yeah, he threw me out for smoking.
2: Hey, what do you say? Ought we to bump him off?
6: Oh, I wouldn't. There ain't no sense in having too many murders against us.
2: What's the difference? We got 2, we might as well have a lot. We can only hang once.
6: But we ain't gonna hang.
2: I'll say we ain't.
6: Still, there's no use in bumping him off. Let's just shove him over this bank. He'll probably conk himself on those rocks down there and go to sleep for a while.
2: Okay.
7: Oh, no.
2: Oh, shut up. Shove him, Floyd.
6: There he goes, like a sack of potatoes.
2: Okay, let's get this mail truck out of here.
8: Here comes the car around the bend. The first one in a couple of hours.
9: Yeah, that's the mail truck.
8: Boy, I can sure get a bead on it from here with this machine gun.
9: Yeah, but you don't want to shoot up U.S. mail. You're looking for those 2 convicts.
8: Yeah, still and all, if it was them 2 convicts, I could sure stop them in their tracks. Hey, there's 2 guys in that truck. Are you sure it ain't them?
9: I tell you, I seen these 2 convicts. That's the reason they swore me in as deputy. That's the mail driver and some guys breaking in, I suppose.
8: Well, it's sure too bad it wasn't Tanko and Hall, because I'd have had him dead to rights.
2: Are
10: You see, when I get the stock of this rifle sawed up and cut a slot in it for a strap, we can carry them under our coats like a shoulder holster.
6: You sure are smart, Joe.
10: Sure I am. We've been ducking these posses for a month.
6: Yeah, it was a great break finding this cabin up here in the hills.
10: And it was a break to find this other rifle in the cabin. Now nobody's going to stop us. What was that?
6: Sounded like a shot.
10: Another posse, I'll bet. Some dumb deputy shot his gun off. Come on, let's scram.
6: Well, we ought to leave him a note of thanks for warning us.
0: But with the hills alive with posses and their pictures and descriptions plastered in every public place, Sam Cohen Hall's chances for escape grow slimmer. Nevertheless, it's a couple of days before the next development when late one afternoon, Detective Captain Hallinan of Sacramento receives an excited telephone call.
11: Detective Bureau, Hallinan speaking.
12: This is Paul Pearl, Captain. I'm a rancher. My place is near open.
11: Yeah?
12: Those two escaped convicts just left my place.
11: They did? Which way were they heading?
12: Well, they stole my car and they started toward Sacramento. They come in here around noon and gagged my wife and me and tied us to the bed and then they cooked themselves some food and stole my car and left.
11: Thank you very much, Mr. Therold. You stay right there and I'll send some men out to look your place over for fingerprints.
12: Yes, sir. I'll wait right here.
11: Robert. Go out to the ranch of Paul Farrell between here and Auburn and find out what you can about those two cons being there this afternoon.
13: Yes.
11: Thompson.
14: Yeah?
11: Take a detail of men and patrol the road from Auburn. Pick up a 1922 Dodge touring car, license number 159837, and watch your step. Tanko and Hall are in the car.
14: Yes, sir.
11: Wait a minute.
14: Yeah.
11: This might be something. Detective Bureau, Hallinan speaking.
12: Say, I just saw a guy that looked like Tanko going into a theater over here.
11: Where?
12: The Tokyo Theater, you know, the one run by the Japanese.
11: Okay, thanks. Go ahead, Thompson, and look for the car.
14: Right.
11: Steve.
15: Yes, Captain.
11: Go over to the Toco Theater and surround the place and shake down the customers. I just got a tip that Tanko and Hall are in there watching the show.
15: Okay.
16: Now, look here, Mr. Kokomoto. All I want you to do is to stop the show and turn up the lights.
17: Oh, not understanding, please.
16: Now, we're trying to find a couple of escaped convicts, and they're in your theater.
17: Oh, not understanding. What are escaping convicts, please?
16: Listen, we're policemen.
17: Oh, yes. I'm knowing policeman. Very fine fellow.
16: Well, come on. Turn up the lights.
17: Oh, customer, not liking lights. Come on.
16: Listen, we ain't got time to waste. You turn up the lights or I'll arrest you.
17: Oh, no. Not arresting, please.
16: Well, then, turn up the lights.
17: Oh, not understanding what I do. Are you coming this way, please?
16: To disturb you, but we're looking for a couple of men. Now, if you'll all remain seated, the show will continue in a few minutes.
18: You take the other aisle, Herman. Stanley and I will go down this way.
19: Hey, Steve. What? Look. Something shining under their seat. Now, wait a minute.
20: Well, I'll be
18: a rifle with the stock cut off. Ah. Who was sitting here, madam?
21: Hey, a couple of young fellows. They just came in for a few minutes, and then I heard one of them say to the other that he'd had a hunch they'd better leave.
16: Can you imagine that? Slip through our hands again.
0: But tireless investigation by the Sacramento police, under the leadership of Chief McShane, results in the information that the fugitives are hiding out at a rooming house in Sacramento's Tenderloin. Chief McShane leads the officers who surround the place and finally approach the door of the escaped convict's room.
14: All right, boys, on your toes. Now, these guards are plenty tough.
18: Okay, Chief.
14: We'll have to break it in, boys.
18: Well, there's nobody here.
14: Hey, there's a foot sticking up from under that bed. Come out of there, you!
6: Don't shoot! I'm coming out.
14: Well, well, Floyd Hall, the bad man hiding under a bed. Where's your pal, Tanko?
6: I don't know.
14: Oh, you don't know, huh? Now, don't lie to us.
6: Listen, copper, get this straight. You bulls tricked me once, and Joe and I went up. But this time it won't work, so don't try it. I ain't gonna talk, see? No matter what you do to me, I ain't gonna talk!
0: While police continue their search for Tanko, Hall is put on trial for the murder of Litzberg, the proprietor of the second-hand store. On his first trial, Hall is sentenced to hang, but the Supreme Court reverses the decision because the jury had not agreed and had not recommended death. In 1927, he is tried a second time, and the jury fails to agree. On the third trial, the jury again is hung. Finally, during the fourth trial, District Attorney McAllister moves a dismissal and agrees to let Hall go to Folsom to serve his original life sentence for the murder of Chief Meehan of San Bruno. Meanwhile, the search continues for Tanco. And it's in November of 1926 that two San Francisco detectives, recognizing Tanco in a pool room, follow him to his room in a nearby hotel.
13: Who's there?
15: Open up, Tanco. Officers of the law.
13: Oh, yeah? Okay, come on in, but you better have your gun handy.
22: You'll never take me alive!
23: Let him have it, Mike! Did you get your bat?
24: Just through the arm. Huh. 2 inches more to the right, and it'd have been through the heart.
15: Looks like he's done for.
24: That's about time, the people he's bumped off.
15: Heart beating?
24: He's dead.
15: And a good thing it is, too. That's the only way to handle guys like this, Mike. Shoot first and talk about it afterwards.
0: Police use every modern weapon in their war on crime. And police departments of the largest western cities have been first to adopt the faster, more powerful gasoline produced exclusively by Rio Grande's patented cracking process. Wherever it is sold, Rio Grande cracked gasoline powers more police cars, fire engines, ambulances, and other emergency equipment than any other brand. Why? Because it is made by the most elaborate and expensive process in the finest cracking plant in America. Give your car Rio Grande cracked gasoline and get police car performance.

0: 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Regarding a manhunt for escape convict. One escape is now in custody. The other is dead. That's all.
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8: Broadway's my beat, from Times Square to Columbus Circle, the gaudiest, the most violent, the lonesomest mile in the world.
9: Broadway's my beat, with Larry Thor as Detective Danny Clover.
8: Broadway, where darkness drains through the scarlet of neon before it's called night. And the crowd gathers, the people of twilight till dawn. The crowd that coils upon itself, then lashes out into the furious streets. You move with it, afraid to look back over your shoulder because the sound drifting by you. Was it a laugh or a cry? There's nothing in between. It's Broadway, my beat. The message was handed to me at my desk at headquarters, and the message was specific. The courtyard of the Marbury Apartments in Greenwich Village. And the message had a code number to make the matter more easily classified. Murder, translated into two digits. It was my department, so I went there. The courtyard, surrounded by slabs of building. Nothing except the cascade of a fountain tossing the filtered yellow lights from apartment windows. That and a girl lying there, her fingers trailing in the water. And a woman standing beside her being angry about the whole thing.
10: Well, I see you finally got here.
8: I finally did. Who are you?
10: Now it starts. Who am I? What am I doing here? What's this all about? How much of this is going to be in the papers?
8: Probably all of it. You called the questions. Answer them.
10: Viola Walker, owner-manager of the Marbury Apartments. Look it up. Age, none of your business. And the girl lying there is a tenant. Hope Anderson. She's dead. Now, what about the newspapers?
8: That bothers you? Why?
10: Look, listen to me. I've got an apartment house here, respectable, for girls only. Sure, they can have men callers at certain hours. Who am I to warp young women by no men callers? But respectable. Understand that, mister. The newspapers...
8: The girl.
10: Hope Anderson. I told you that. She's dead. I told you that, too.
8: Yeah, you did, and I believed you. Now try me on how come you're here.
10: This way. I was on the balcony of my apartment, that one up there. I was sniffing the moonlight. I looked down on the fountain because it goes with the moonlight. Hope Anderson lying there didn't go with anything at all.
8: Go on.
10: I came down, saw what happened. Then I posted a notice on the bulletin board, no one allowed in the courtyard tonight. Then I call headquarters. Look, mister, don't you want to look at that? The gun lying there? I saw it. How come you didn't see it?
8: Yeah. Equipped with a silencer. More about the girl, Miss Walker.
10: How do I know? She roomed in apartment 6 with, let me see, Jackie Logan. And
8: Jackie Logan, tell me about her.
10: Sure. She roomed in apartment 6 with Hope Anderson. And she's been out all night. Now, listen to me. If the newspapers get this, it'll give my apartment house a bad reputation.
8: Death by violence creates its own after patterns of behavior. For some, the pattern is desolation, the paths of shock, then anguish, then emptiness. For Viola Walker, it was none of these. An animal had crawled into her backyard and died. For her, it was simply a matter of removal. But a policeman has no choice. For him, the pattern is known, laid out, to be followed. So I followed it. The body of a girl who was once Hope Anderson was taken away. The gun that had killed her was turned over to the experts of death, the men in technical. And the policeman went back to the Marbury Apartments to talk to the good friend of a dead girl.
11: Yeah, Mr. Clover, I was Hope's friend. Girls like Hope and me, we don't have a friend in the world, so we nail onto each other. That makes it bearable.
8: And now that Hope's dead, how will it be, Jackie?
11: Unbearable. For a while. Maybe for a long time. Want me to brew you some instant coffee under the hot water faucet? Sometimes it comes out good.
8: Thanks, I'd like some.
11: You'll have it in an instant.
12: What I always say is what I always like about this town is you can always get hot water. This can get to be something desired, something hoped for. Here you are, Mr. Clover.
8: Thanks. Oh, that's good. I missed mine this morning.
11: Yeah, me too.
8: Tell me about Hope, Jackie.
11: Hope was a girl like me, only more attractive, more sought after, as the saying goes.
8: And she did have other friends.
11: Well, yeah.
8: All right, let's start with them.
11: I'd say there were two. That's right, two.
8: And they were?
11: Like in a novel, Mr. Clover. An older man and a young man. The young man with a fire inside him that could burn him up, the older man with a fire that was dying out. Rivals for the favors of Hope Anderson. I phrase it this way because I read novels in my leisure time. They're so lifelike.
8: And their names?
11: Care for another cup of instant coffee?
8: Only their names, Jackie.
11: There's something else you should know about Hope. And me, Mr. Clover. We never discuss names. Manners, education, how they treat little animals, bank accounts, but never names. Sure you don't want any more coffee?
8: No. But do something else for me, Jackie. Keep thinking about the names. And when you remember them, maybe it'll be better all round if you come to me at headquarters.
13: Danny! Danny?
8: Yeah?
13: Hi.
8: Oh, hello, Tartaglia.
13: Hi.
8: Okay. What about it? What did technical turn up with?
13: Facts.
8: You'll tell me, huh?
13: Technical report to wit. The gun found at the scene at the fountain was a Luger of the type much sought after as souvenirs from the last and costliest war. It had been recently cleaned and had been fired only once. And you know what?
8: Do it gently, Tartaglia. What?
13: It was only fired only once because there had been only one bullet in the clip. Said bullet was found postmortemly to be the one that killed Hope Anderson. Now comes the good part.
8: I'm clutching onto the desk.
13: There were fingerprints on the gun. Fingerprints that can be and were identified. Last night we sent the prints and code to Washington. This morning they came back with a name and address.
8: And it's who?
13: Alan Harper, late of the U.S. Naval, where he served well and honorable. Address 8950 Madison Avenue. How did I do, man lieutenant?
8: Dandy, Tartaglia. Just Jim Dandy.

0: Yes? What is it?
1: The doorman told me to ask at this apartment. I'm looking for Alan Harper.
0: Alan is not here. Didn't the doorman tell you that, too?
1: He did, but I need to find out for myself. I'm from...
0: If you're a friend of Alan's, believe me when I tell you that he's not here. If you're not a friend, it would be rudeness to prolong this, wouldn't it?
1: You didn't let me finish. I'm from the police.
0: Oh, Alan's in trouble, then.
1: I didn't say that. Let's talk inside, shall we, Mr...
0: Philip Warren. I'm Alan's stepfather.
1: Inside, Mr. Warren?
0: Oh, yes. Yes, of course. Alan's mother is my wife. Perhaps if you told me what you want with Alan...
1: You could make it easier for her?
0: Exactly.
1: Why do you think you need to do that, Mr. Warren? What frightens you about my wanting Alan Harper?
0: Why, only that when a policeman comes to one's door, one assumes there has been violence in some greater or lesser degree.
2: Violence? Did I hear violence, Philip? Oh?
0: This gentleman is from the police, Vera. Mr.
1: Danny Clover.
0: Mr. Danny Clover, my wife, Mrs. Vera Warren.
2: The police?
0: It's about Alan, Vera. Mr. Clover came to the door and said he was looking for Alan. I tried to find out why, because I wanted to spare you.
2: Spare me from what, Philip? I'm sure Alan never in his life did anything his mother could be ashamed of. What do you want with Alan, Mr. Clover?
1: Is he here, Mrs. Warren?
2: No. You may look for yourself if you find it compulsory not to believe me.
1: Where is he?
2: I don't know. That can't surprise you, Mr. Clover. Alan is a man.
0: Vera.
2: Let Mr. Clover speak himself, Philip. He hasn't finished. You were saying, Mr. Clover?
1: I was saying, where would Alan hide if he were wanted for murder?
0: You see, I knew. I felt it. I felt it was something that...
2: What could you have felt about Alan, Philip? Alan is my son.
0: I only meant... Nothing, Vera. Nothing.
2: You said murder, Mr. Clover. Whose murder?
1: Hope Anderson's.
2: Oh, yes. I read about it in the papers. And you think Alan murdered that girl, this Miss Anderson?
1: His fingerprints were on the gun that killed her.
2: Nothing. Nothing will make me believe my boy is a murderer. And I don't know where he's hiding. Hiding, that's your word. May Alan forgive me for using it.
0: Vera.
2: Show Mr. Clover to the door, Philip. I'm sure we have nothing else to say.
0: Yes, Vera. Come, Mr. Clover. Please.
1: Mrs. Warren, if you know anything... Show me the door, Warren.
0: One moment, Mr. Clover.
1: Yes?
0: Vera knows where Alan is. So do I.
1: Why are you telling me, Mr. Warren?
0: Because I believe it will go better with Alan if you find him. The life of a fugitive is not a savory one, Mr. Clover. The boy should have given himself up. The boy must have been...
1: Where is he?
0: He has a cabin on the beach at Montauk. He called Vera and told her he was there. Vera told me, and I'm...
1: Where in Montauk?
0: It's rather remote, hard to find. I have it. I'll draw you a map.
1: And he did, in a neat hand with landmarks and compass headings so that it would be impossible to miss the place. I stopped at a lunch counter for spud nuts and coffee until the Long Island train was ready to leave. At Montauk, there was no cab waiting, so I had to walk. The beach was narrow and pebbled, hugging the slow curve of the ocean. And to the left, the high sand dunes, here and there flecked with the remains of an early season's bonfire. It was warm for early spring, and no movement but the pound and heave of surf and the spray. There was a speck down the beach. In a while, it became a cabin, and a figure standing there before it, a man dressed in flannel shirt and dungarees, no shoes. I walked up to him. Hello.
3: Hello. Beautiful day, huh? Fine day for walking.
1: Yeah, it is. You're Alan Harper?
3: All right. Yeah, my name's Harper. Police?
1: Uh-huh. You shouldn't have run, Harper. Whatever your story is, now it's a bad story.
3: Bad from the beginning.
1: What happened? You and the girl, Hope Anderson, what reason did you have for killing her?
3: None. That's why I didn't kill her. That's why my story's bad.
1: I'll listen to it.
3: She had just told me she was in love with me. Just then, at that moment, she made up her mind, and she was sure of it. And just then, at that moment, she died.
1: How?
3: Shot. I guess it was a funny popping noise. Hope fell, then something clattered at my feet. A gun, a Luger, somebody threw it there. I picked it up and tried to fire at someone who was running away. Nothing. No more bullets.
1: There's someone. Did you see her?
3: Oh!
1: Alan! The picture held for an instant, the boy clawing at his chest and the life spilling from him.
4: And the pain, sharp and precise and focused, that pinched at my shoulder and flared out. And it wavered, dissolved. And I thought, lying there looking at the single pebble that somehow was in my outstretched hand, how red it was, how orange, how it spun like a million spinning lights. And there was nothing. Nothing at all.
5: 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The cream of the fun and songs on Arthur Godfrey's daytime shows are now brought to you in a half-hour special Godfrey Digest every Saturday night on CBS. So if a date with the dentist, the hairdresser, with a traffic ticket in court kept you from hearing one of the daytime shows this week, or if you want a fast half-hour of Godfrey humor and songs by Jeanette Davis, Bill Lawrence, and the Mariners, listen in every Saturday night to the Godfrey Digest on most of these same CBS stations.
1: Broadway is a carnival of shadows that walk the neon midway and scream when they've been cheated of an attraction. They bought it, they paid for it, it belongs to them, to the ravenous shadows. They told me Broadway felt that way about me. It made Broadway's front pages, they told me, how a kid found me on the beach at Montauk, lying under a web of seaweed. How the body of Alan Harper was torn out of the fingers of the hungry tide. They told me how I'd been taken to a small hospital overlooking the sea. And Broadway was wounded, because a spectacle like that should have been played in Broadway's own gutter. Then a quiet voice told me I had a visitor, Sergeant Gino Tartaglia.
6: Danny? Danny, speak to me.
4: Good morning, Sergeant Tartaglia.
6: Good morning, Lieutenant Clover. I hope you are in the mood for a visitor from the beyond.
4: From the beyond?
6: Yeah, from all the way beyond Manhattan. All my life I lived in New York. I never realized such a place like this existed in the outskirts.
4: You can speak up, Tartaglia. I'm not dead.
6: Danny, how can I tell you how glad I am to hear that from your own lips? I've been visiting here for 2 days now. This is the first time they let me see you. There ought to be a law.
4: What do you got in that package, Tartaglia?
6: Oh, a get-well confection from Mrs. Tartaglia. Last night she went to the Mixmaster and beat up an old Italian recipe that makes people get well. Here, Danny, it's for you.
4: Thank Mrs. Tartaglia for me.
6: Wilco. You feel up to official business, Danny, in the physical wreck you are in?
4: I'm up to it. The question is, are you?
6: Oh, sure, Danny, sure. I'm in the pink. Well, let's get down to official business. You need not think, Danny, that we have been lax at the department during your regrettable absence. We have been on the ball.
4: Congratulations.
6: Thank you. We have found, for example, that the footprints leading to the dune from which your assailant shot at you and the deceased Alan Harper, said footprints have been obliterated beyond recognition by the sands of time.
4: That's a big ball. What else?
6: The bullets extracted from you and the said deceased Mr. Harper have no similarity to any bullets, living or dead, that have been used in the commission of any previous murders or attacks.
4: Jolly. Anything else?
6: No, nothing, Danny. Except that the funeral of the deceased Mr. Harper is taking place this afternoon at 2:00 in the Orwell Cemetery.
4: Oh? Go tell the nurse I want my clothes, Tartaglia.
6: Danny, you got it in your mind to leave here? You can't do that. You are pale and wan and weak.
4: Get my clothes, Tartaglia. I have to go to a funeral. Outside of Montauk, it began to rain. A misty drizzle that seemed suspended, melting the houses and movement and sky into a sodden blur. And it held. Later, when we'd gotten back into the city and Tartaglia let me off at Orwell Cemetery, the rain seemed to have let up some, but it was still there. The wet, the chill, the grayness. At the gate, a man answered my question by pointing to a small group of people gathered about a mound of newly turned earth. I waited. Then, when they moved away, when there was only one figure standing there, a woman, then I walked up to her. A woman with eyes closed against the shape of her son's final identity with the world. Mrs. Warren. Mrs. Warren, I didn't have a chance to tell you how sorry I am. I'm Danny Clover, Mrs. Warren. We've met. I was at your home.
2: Yes. Yes, I know you, Mr. Clover. You want to talk to me, don't you?
4: There's no hurry.
2: Consider it this way, Mr. Clover. Grief isn't a simple thing. It's made up of so much. The lost times and memories. So many.
7: Later.
2: And there's this, all mixed up with it. The only thing in my heart that I know the words for. Find out who killed my son.
7: We'll do that. We'll do that, Mrs. Warren.
2: You see, when he came home, when Alan came home from the Navy, he found Philip there. Philip, my husband. I had married again. I didn't tell Alan.
7: That's why Alan moved up to that cabin in Montauk?
2: I tried to get Alan to like Philip. Philip understood. Did everything to make... Well, it was difficult.
7: And Alan's friends, this is the thing we have to know. Somewhere, someplace, your son touched another person, and because of it, he was killed.
2: I don't know. After Alan met Philip, it seemed he didn't trust me. His friends were his secrets.
7: How about Hope Anderson? She was his friend. Your son told me that. His good friend, Mrs. Warren. He was with her when she died.
2: I don't know. I didn't know her.
7: Listen to me. It could have happened like this. Whoever shot Hope Anderson had meant to shoot Alan. Whoever that was missed the first time. Killed Hope instead.
2: Maybe.
7: We'd better go now, Mrs. Warren. It's starting to rain harder.
2: Hugo, I'll be all right. Somehow the rain... Well, it doesn't matter. I'll be all right, Mr. Clover.

0: Hold still, Danny. I don't want the knot in your tie should look sloppy. There. Well, Danny, if I do say so myself, I feel much better now you are arrayed in dry clothes.
1: Well, thanks for helping me change up, Taglia. My arm in a sling.
0: What am I going to do with you, Danny? You rise out of a sick bed without permission, you go to a funeral, stand in the wet rain, get wet. Any one of these things could have waited.
1: I wonder if she's still there, Taglia. I tried to take her home, but she wouldn't let me.
0: Who, Danny?
1: Mrs. Warren. It's still raining, Taglia.
0: Exactly. And you are to stay out of sane. You hear me, Danny?
1: Okay, okay.
0: Good. Now I will bring you in a visitor who has been waiting to see you.
1: Who?
0: A dame, a lady, by the name Viola Walker.
1: Why didn't you tell me she was here?
0: I thought it was more imperative you should get in the dry... Okay, okay, I said I'd bring her in. You, go right in.
2: It's positively outrageous the way a citizen is treated around here. How long do you think you can keep a citizen waiting? After all, you're only a public servant.
1: You could write a letter to a newspaper, Miss Walker.
2: You see? You see how you treat us? The innocent victims of injustice, the downtrodden...
1: I plead for you, Miss Walker. Who could have done you an injustice? Give it a name.
2: Jackie Logan. That's the name. That's the thing that did it to me.
1: Jackie, what did she do?
2: When you were at the Marbury Apartments, the apartments I preside over, I told you they were nothing if not respectable. Remember that?
1: I remember. I remember a girl was murdered there, too. Hope Anderson, wasn't it?
2: I'm like a mother to those girls. They have no secrets from me. I keep none from them.
1: You're hurt because Jackie kept a secret from you?
2: She's no good, that one. She's rotten and ungrateful. She knows more about Hope's murder than you'll ever find out. I wanted her to tell me about it, to talk it over like mother to daughter, so that we could both share it with you police.
1: Thanks.
2: And do you know what the snip did to me? She moved out. Bag and baggage. And when I pleaded with her to come back, do you know what she did to me?
1: You'll tell me anyway, won't you, Miss Walker?
2: She slapped me and scratched my face. See? See? Look at this horrible scar. You've got to arrest her.
1: Where is she?
2: I made a point of finding that out. She's at the Kearney Hotel in the Bowery. A dirty, pest-ridden flea bag. Imagine. She left my elegant apartments for that.
1: All right, Miss Walker. You can go now.
2: But I'm not finished.
1: I said you could go. Get out of my sight, Miss Walker. Jackie. Jackie Logan. Open up. It's Danny Clover. Jackie.
3: Oh, come in.
1: Yeah. The place was a mess. Like a big wind had ripped him through there and died. Like that. And as if somebody had tried desperately hard to destroy everything he could lift or turn over. The bed had been slammed up into a corner and the headboard wrenched off so that the edge of the mattress touched the floor. And on it a girl, Jackie Logan, staring with unbelieving eyes. Thin lines of blood crisscrossed her face like some abstract design of horror. And over all of it, the pink and blue that stuttered through the window from a sign that read, Kearney Hotel, your home away from home. Jackie, what happened?
3: He'll die. I swear it, he'll die.
1: Tell me, Jackie, who was it? I'll get you some water. Here, drink this.
3: I can't.
1: We'll get you to a doctor.
3: Don't touch me.
1: Later, then. Tell me about it.
3: Nothing. I fell down.
1: Look, someone tried to kill you.
3: I fell down.
1: Why didn't he kill you? Hope Anderson's dead and Alan Harper. Why didn't he kill you, Jackie?
3: He thought I was dead. He beat me. He thought I was dead.
1: Who? Tell me who.
3: That's going to be my way. Because he thinks I'm dead. I got a good thing.
1: Jackie, look, I can arrest you. Even with you like this, for withholding evidence. Don't you know that, Jackie?
3: I'm delirious. I don't know what I said. Nothing happened.
1: He beat you because you know something about him. Because you know he killed Hope Anderson. And why? Is that why you were blackmailing him, Jackie?
3: I fell down.
1: Don't you want to get back at whoever did this?
3: I done that. Ask her. Ask Mrs. Warren. She... Oh, get me a doctor, Mr. Clover.
1: The police ambulance came and took her away, and its siren was loud to cover the sound of her screaming. Then I went to the Warren apartment. The doorman told me that they weren't at home, that they'd gone somewhere to Montauk, he thought. So I went there. This time it was night and rain, and the sounds of desolation that only the wind and the sea can shape. Finally, the cabin with its feeble yellow light washing against the darkness.
4: Mr. Clover.
2: Stand where you are, Mr. Clover.
1: I came at the right time, didn't I? Mrs. Warren, maybe you'd better give me that gun.
2: No.
4: No, I was just showing it to my husband. See, Philip, this is a souvenir of war Alan brought back. A Japanese revolver. It's clean and loaded. Alan was always a good boy. Neat. A good boy.
5: Talk to her. Take it away from her. She doesn't know what she's doing.
4: Don't try, Mr. Clover. Why don't you go over there and dry yourself by the fire?
1: Mrs. Warren,
4: I was just telling Philip that my son built that fireplace with his own hands, stone by stone. I've been showing Philip things that were a part of my son's life.
1: Mrs. Warren, I've just left a girl who said she told you something over the phone, Jackie Logan. What did she tell you?
4: She sounded very ill, as if she were in great pain.
1: She was. She'd been beaten so hard that whoever did it thought she was dead.
4: No. Oh, no.
1: What did she tell you, Mrs. Warren? Was it that she was blackmailing your husband?
5: What are you talking about? Are you out of your mind?
4: You think us all out of our minds, don't you, Philip? Mr. Clover? Me? How did you know that, Mr. Clover?
1: I didn't, but it fits. Viola Walker came to me. Told me to arrest Jackie because Jackie'd slapped her face and left her bored in bed. When I saw Jackie, I knew it was more than that. Viola wanted in on something.

0: didn't, but it fits. Viola Walker came to me, told me to arrest Jackie because Jackie'd slapped her face and left her bored in bed. When I saw Jackie, I knew it was more than that. Viola wanted in on something. Blackmail. Maybe she should have seen what blackmailing did to Jackie.
1: But Philip saw, didn't you, Philip? Oh, there are so many things to kill you for, Philip. For wanting a girl my son loved.
0: You didn't mean to kill Hope Anderson, did you, Warren?
1: Of course he didn't, Mr. Clover. Not the girl, but my son. And finally he murdered Alan. Tried to kill you. And that poor girl, Jackie. Alan.
2: Watch out, Mr. Clover.
1: This gun, Philip. Alan's gun. I'm going to kill you with
0: Mrs.
1: it.
0: Mrs. Warren. Mrs. Warren, give it to me.
3: Don't stop me.
0: Not that way. Give it to me.
3: He's getting away. I said I'd kill him and he's getting away.
0: The gun. Warren, stop. Don't be a fool, Warren. All right, Mrs. Warren.
1: He's not dead.
0: It's only a leg wound.
1: Mr. Clover.
0: Uh-huh.
1: Mr. Clover, you should have let me kill you.

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And walk carefully, kid, or you'll upset their balance. It's a street where you walk the high wire, else you gotta play it safe in a cage. It's Broadway, the gaudiest, the most violent, the lonesomest mile in the world. 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

Broadway's My Beat stars Larry Thor as Detective Danny Clover, with Charles Calvert as Tartaglia. The program was produced and directed by Elliot Lewis. The musical score was composed and conducted by Alexander Courage. The cast tonight included Francis Chaney, Jody Gilbert, Don Orrick, Ida Reese-Merrin, and Herb Butterfield.

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0: perfect physical condition, I could... Well, since you asked, I can tell you, Mr. Mason. I was squint because I got trouble with my eyes.
1: Oh, bad?
0: No, not too. I need glasses, but you know, I hate to get them.
1: Why?
0: Well, the lieutenant...
1: Alverson?
0: Yes. Oh, he wouldn't say anything if I wore glasses, but he might feel bad, you know.
1: He'd feel... Well, I apologize.
0: Huh?
1: It's late. I've had a busy night, and I have a busy day tomorrow. I apologize for opening my mouth to ask you how you feel. Believe me, I do. But, since I have, why would Lieutenant Halverson feel bad if you wore glasses?
0: Oh, well, you see, the lieutenant, he's a perfectionist, like, see?
1: Mm.
0: You know how he is, Mr. Mason. Everything's got to be just so. His squad's got to be the best squad. His man's got to be the sharpest and work hardest. Mr. Mason, he wouldn't like me wearing glasses.
1: Well, then why don't you transfer?
0: What?
1: Well, since he works you so hard and is so unreasonable...
0: I'm begging your pardon, sir. That ain't so.
1: Hmm?
0: No, the lieutenant works himself twice as hard. He's two times sharper than... Well, you couldn't pay me to get out of... You were just needling me, Mr. Mason.
2: Well, hello, Mason.
1: Oh.
2: Sit down.
1: Thank you, Lieutenant.
2: I thought I heard you come in a minute ago.
1: Yes, I've been talking to your sergeant.
2: No, he's a funny guy. You know, he's been needing glasses for a year, but he won't get them. Too proud to wear them, I suppose.
1: Mm-hmm.
2: A cigarette?
1: No. You have something?
2: Mm-hmm.
1: A lead to Gus?
2: No. That the only character you've got on your mind?
1: Yes.
2: We'll get Gus if he's still working for the syndicate. Because I think we're going to bust the syndicate wide open. I think we're going to bust it up in little pieces. The small fry and the big shots. I feel good. I was beginning to feel bad, Miss, and I was beginning to wonder if the syndicate's smarter and tougher than we are. Oh, I knew we'd break it finally, but I was getting impatient. You know, police work's funny, Miss, and you get flat feet doing legwork, you wear out your voice asking questions, you get punch drunk fighting a brick wall, and all of a sudden, boom. Always happens. Somebody answers a question or the dull routine pays off, and you're in.
1: Are you?
2: Now, I got a guy.
1: Oh, who?
2: Pete Wharton.
1: Don't know him.
2: He's from out of town, Pittsburgh. Also a minor big shot in the syndicate. Anyway, we think he is, and with good reason. He's careless, and he's a talker. Now, he never made much dough until a couple of years ago, and then he started raking it in. New clothes, new apartment, new car. Also wants to trade his wife in on a new model.
1: Oh.
2: Well, she got mad.
1: Uh-huh.
2: Mad enough to repeat what her husband was careless enough to let her overhear. Pete's on his way to the city. We know his car and license number. We'll follow him, learn his contacts. Oh, the sergeant will get that in the other office.
1: Oh. Lieutenant, even though you have a line on Pete Wharton, we don't want to drop Suzanne Barclay.
2: Oh, we'll keep looking, but we won't bear down so hard. Now, be reasonable, Mason. I can't justify spending a lot of dough on her now. When Miss Barclay was our only lead to Gus, and as long as Gus was our only lead to the syndicate, I could use all the men and time and dough I wanted. But now we've got Pete Wharton, and I can't justify it. Not yet. We'll get to her later.
3: Yeah.
2: Well, Sergeant, since when do you stand on ceremonies?
0: I just got a flash, Lieutenant.
2: Well, let's have it.
0: Are you know where State Road 72 meets the Coastal Boulevard?
2: Yeah.
0: About a mile back up 72 is a little county line dirt road.
2: Mm-hmm.
0: Goes up beside the river, place where there's a cliff over the river.
2: Mm-hmm.
0: A car went off the little road and over the cliff and down into the river. The driver's dead, Lieutenant. The driver was Pete Wharton.
2: Dead? Are you positive he's dead?
0: Yes, sir.
2: How? What killed him? Was he shot?
0: No, sir. He wasn't shot. If you want to know what killed him, well, he had a broken neck, a fractured skull, and internal injuries. Take your pick.
2: What did you say, Sergeant?
0: I said, take your pick. It's a long way down to that river. Hey, now, Lieutenant.
2: Shut up. Shut up until you're spoken to.
0: Yes, sir.
2: And stand at attention. I said at attention, Sergeant. Throw your shoulders back and pull in your stomach and try to look like a police officer instead of a hayshaker.
0: Yes,
2: I said just try to do it, Sergeant. I know very well you can't. You'll never be a good officer. Never. Do you know that?
0: If you say so, sir.
2: You're too dumb to come in out of the rain.
0: Yes, sir.
2: You're even too dumb to get yourself a pair of glasses.
0: I don't need them.
2: Don't tell me what you don't need. Do you like those headaches?
0: No, sir, but
2: your paperwork is twice as high because you can't see what you're doing. Do you like that?
0: No, sir.
2: Then do what I tell you and get some glasses.
0: Yes, sir.
2: Tomorrow.
0: Yes, sir. And now, if you're all through, I got a couple of things to tell you, Lieutenant.
2: Just one more thing. If I turn around and lean over, will you give me a good, swift kick?
0: Hoy. I knew you wasn't mad at me, Lieutenant.
2: No. Could it have been an accident?
0: Yeah, could have been. No way of proving somebody knocked him out, started his car and running off the cliff. But
3: it's more likely the syndicate caught up with him.
0: Yes, sir. You want me, Lieutenant?
2: No, that's all, Sergeant.
0: Yes, sir.
1: Well, that's not quite all.
2: Hmm?
1: I learned something. Someone who saw Suzanne Barclay after her argument with Gus.
2: And?
1: Well, I don't know. Paul Drake is checking right now.
2: Yeah, maybe it'll be something. Maybe we'll learn where to find her, and she'll tell us where to find Gus, and we'll take the whole gang. And maybe the moon's made out of green cheese, and maybe I'm a good cop.
1: You're a good cop, Halverson, or it wouldn't bother you.
2: Mm.
1: I'll let you know if Paul gets anything tonight or in the morning.
2: I'll be here. They're out pounding my feet and asking questions. I'll see you, Mason.
4: Meanwhile, in the office of the nightclub headquarters of the syndicate, Gus Jansen, the man Perry Mason seeks, adjusts his tie before the mirror, turns as the door closes.
5: Hi, Gus.
6: Goody.
5: JP gone?
6: An hour ago.
5: I had to keep my eye on a floor show. You take care of it, Gus?
6: Care of... Oh, you mean Pete?
5: Yeah.
6: Yeah, I took care of him.
5: Yeah. Well, that was okay that one time, Gus.
6: What?
5: Somebody had to rub him out, and it's okay if you did. But watch your step. Don't be so anxious to jump in when JT wants something done.
6: Oh?
5: We'll get along okay as long as you remember your place.
6: I won't get in your way, Gordon.
5: That's it, Gus. Use your head. Where you going?
6: I'm getting out of your way. I'm going home.
5: Stick around till I close up.
6: No, thanks. Tony doesn't need Kate Beekman anymore tonight.
5: So... What's Kate got to do with it?
6: I'm taking her home, Gordy.
5: You?
6: Yeah, me. I'm taking Kate Beekman home tonight and tomorrow night. And every night. Plan to see a lot of Miss Beekman. See you, Gordy.
5: Gus, wait!
6: Kat,
7: got a date.
5: You come back here! Why, that dirty... Jeez. This is Gordy. Put me through to JT. Let me speak to JT. This is an emergency. Hello, JT? Yeah, I know you're busy, but this won't wait. Yeah, I have to tell you now, JT. Gus is off his rocker. I said Gus Jansen's off his rocker. You know how many times you told him to leave Beekman alone? You told him and I told him, but it didn't take. Now, wait a second. I haven't finished telling you. I explained you don't want anybody but me to be friendly with her, but... excuse it, JT. I'm sorry I yelled at you, but you understand why I'm excited. I... What? You told him to. You want him to? But what about me? I was gonna... Well, give me a break, boss. Gus was working for me. Now if you put him ahead of me... JT! Wait a minute. Wait a minute! He hung up on me. Then he stabbed me in the back, double-crossed me. Says I'm not big enough for the job. Not big enough, huh? I'll show him how big I am.
4: August Jansen is clever and ruthless and deadly. He plans to see a lot of Kate Beekman. Believe me, this man will ruin Kate Beekman's life as he's ruined many others, unless... Well, you'll join us tomorrow, won't you?
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12: Sam Spade Detective Agency?
13: Me, sweetheart.
12: Oh, you.
13: What's the matter now?
12: Oh, nothing. You just up and leave and don't say where you're going. And I'm only your secretary and I'm the last one to know about it. And everybody else in town knows more than I do. And I wasn't even...
13: Enough. Wait a minute. How did everybody in town know about it?
12: Well, it was in the newspapers, that's all. In the society column, no less.
13: Really? Well, imagine that.
12: Florabelle Frolic's column.
13: Florabelle.
12: Mr. Spade, the notorious private detective, is vacationing at Westover as a guest of a promising young architect, Garrett Welch.
13: Notorious yet? Well, at least they spell my name right.
12: I suppose you had a great time.
13: Well, it was exciting.
12: What did you do?
13: Just talked over old times, F. Did a little hunting, little shooting.
12: Did you bag anything?
13: F, watch your language.
12: Bam.
13: I see you're shocked. Well, so was I. However, if you have nothing to do, hang around the office, and I will be down with several pages from my diary telling about the whole affair. I've titled them, The Civic Pride Caper.
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13: Well, I thought you'd gone chicken and run out on me. You're part of this organization. You're going to bear the bitter with the sweet, along with the rest of us.
12: I know, but I always seem to get the bitter.
13: Hmm?
12: Friday's when the sweet should be given out.
13: Don't quibble. This is a nasty job we have here, and we might just as well sit down and get it over with. You care for a drink? You might need it.
12: No, thanks. I don't need false bravery.
13: Lucky you. Well, are you ready?
12: No, but we might as well start.
13: Well, you know best. Date, fill it in to Garrett Welch, room 212, Fairchild Building, Westover, California. From Samuel Spade, license number 137596. Subject, the Civic Pride Caper. Dear Garrett, I'd never been in Westover before, and I found it, on the surface at least, an attractive, bustling little city. The streets were clean, and the girls were sun-kissed and friendly. Add to that the $150 you sent me by mail, and you can imagine with what pleasant feelings I arrived. I found the Fairchild Building easily enough, and room 212, well, I couldn't miss it. There were sounds of vigorous activity coming out through the transom. And when I opened the door, two men were engaged in a fight. One was big and one was little. I didn't know which one was my client, so I automatically reached for the big guy.
14: Go on me. What do you think you're doing?
13: What's it all about?
14: Oh, ask him, he'll tell you.
13: All right, what's the story?
15: I was being foully and unreasonably attacked by this misguided citizen.
14: I ought to kill you. That's what I ought to do. That's what everybody ought to do.
13: Hold still. Why?
15: Oh, let him go. Let him go. Beat it, Carlson. Wait until you can catch me alone in some dark alley.
14: Don't think I won't. Don't you think I won't.
15: I'm sure you will.
14: I'm going to catch you every place and every time I can.
13: Well, I take it your name is Garrett Welch.
15: It is. And I want to thank you, friend.
13: Nothing.
15: You rescued me from a rather unhappy breeding.
13: And your mouth is kind of cut up.
15: Oh? Oh. There's nothing. Nothing I can't take care of. Drink?
13: I never touch you.
15: Oh.
13: You.
15: You might have noticed I've already had a few drinks today. Well, it helps me forget. And it also keeps me from thinking. There you are.
13: No, thanks. Oh. My name is Spade. Why did you send for me? Bodyguard?
15: No. Let them have their fun. I don't mind. Maybe I even deserve it.
13: Look, you're paying for my time. Why don't we get with it, huh?
15: Hmm? Oh, sure. Why not?
13: Go ahead.
15: Come over here to the window. There. Look out there.
13: Where?
15: The far corner.
13: Oh, you mean that building?
15: Pile of rubbish is a better description.
13: Well, what happened? Fire?
15: No. It just collapsed one night. Last week.
13: Oh.
15: There were more than 3,000 people in it at the time. 5 of them were killed. And I don't know how many injured.
13: Well, that's too bad. How did it happen?
15: It just collapsed. Another drink?
13: No, thanks.
15: Pardon me? It was a municipal auditorium built to honor the war dead. It cost over $1 million. I was the architect.
13: Oh? Yeah.
15: I was picked by the townspeople for the singular honor of designing the Font Memorial. Well, now they have something to remember.
13: What'd you do wrong?
15: Nothing. Nothing. Somebody cheated in the building of it. Somebody didn't follow my plans. I don't know who it is. I don't know who it was. Or just where to place the blame. So, you're a private investigator? What can you do?
13: Get you some black coffee and ask you some questions. He gave me a list of everybody in town who had something to do with the building. First off, I called on a man named Howard Kessley, whose construction company had the contract for erecting the auditorium. Kessley lived in an elegant house on a well-guarded estate. And after they took my gun away from me, they let me in. I waited in a room tastefully decorated with original oil paintings and oriental rugs. And eventually, a football hero-type man walked in.
16: You from the insurance company?
13: No, I'm a private detective, Sam Spade.
16: Who are you working for?
13: Garrett Welch.
16: Huh. That's a laugh.
13: Funny.
16: Well, what do you want?
13: Look, you built that auditorium. Have you any idea where it fell down?
16: Maybe it just got tired. I don't know.
13: Aren't you interested?
16: We're looking into it now.
13: Who's we?
16: My company engineers. That Garrett Welch. An architect. We should have had somebody who knew what he was doing.
13: Do you have any copies of the building specifications that I might look at?
16: Sure. Yeah, I got nothing to hide. You can go back and tell Garrett Welch that the best thing he can do is get out of town. Or somebody tries to knock him off and succeed. Here. There's a copy of the plans. Look at it all you want. You'll find I did what I was supposed to do.
13: I got my gun back from the guards and left with the building specifications tucked under my arm. They didn't mean a thing to me, of course. I'd only asked for them to see whether he'd refuse to show them. But out of curiosity, I enrolled them just for a look before dumping them into the ash can. And I noticed something. The last page was signed and approved by the city building inspector, a man named Albert Mitchell.
17: Well? Well. I don't usually receive callers at this hour, but you're a little better looking than the ordinary callers. Come in.
13: She was slim and auburn-haired and wore an insolent smile that was interesting. And a clinging silk thing that was interesting. She looked me up and down and she took so long at it.
17: Okay. Okay, what is it? Magazines? The gas meter? Or did you just lose your way?
13: I'd like to talk to Albert Mitchell.
17: Oh, he's a dull conversationalist. You wouldn't have any fun.
13: Well, I wasn't exactly looking for laughs, Mrs. You are Mrs. Mitchell?
17: More or less. Right now, less. Soda or water?
13: What?
17: In your drink.
13: Oh, thanks, but I took the pledge last Halloween.
17: What did you want to talk to Al about?
13: Well, what else? The auditorium that collapsed.
17: Well, he stepped out for a while. Why don't we just make ourselves comfortable?
13: You have a standard answer when I'm on duty. Thanks anyway.
17: Duty? You a cop? I've never seen you around this town before.
13: Private type investigator. Sam Spade.
17: My name's Kitty. You don't have to worry about Al busting in on us. I don't think he'll be back this week.
13: That's what I thought, you holding open house and all. What's the matter? The pressure got too heavy for him?
17: Look, Sam, they had a hearing a couple of days ago. It was all decided. Nobody was to blame. I think Al went fishing or something.
13: Where is he?
17: How should I know? I'm only his wife.
13: Well, you know what they say about a man who runs.
17: Yeah, so why don't you stick around? You don't look like a coward to me.
13: Well, when it comes to redheads, I really am. So long, Kitty.
17: But...
13: Oh, by the way, if Al does ever show up, tell him I took a room at the Embassy Hotel. I'd like him to call me.
17: I won't tell him a thing. Come back here, you coward. Hey, Sam!
13: I went down to the wreckage of the auditorium. It was late, and the streets were quiet and deserted. I walked through the twisted shell of the building, striking matches and looking around. I didn't know what I was looking for, but apparently I wasn't the only one visiting the scene of the crime. I was standing just inside the gutted remains of what was once the lobby when it happened. Gunfire cut loose at the back of the building. I ran toward the noise, and when I turned the back corner, I saw a cloud of plaster dust where the shots had apparently been fired. There were no people or cars in sight, but on the sidewalk, on hands and knees, was a man.
18: Rats. Rats. Double-crossing dirty rats. Save me. Don't let me die. Kitty.
13: He grabbed my legs and tried to pull himself up. His face was a gargoyle of pain. I reached down to help him, but he slipped back to the sidewalk, dead. Four bullets had gone through his back. A billfold fell out of his pocket. It was loaded with identification, and everything said Albert Mitchell, age 40, occupation, building inspector.
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1: It's midnight, sometime after the close of our last episode. As in police headquarters, Perry Mason enters the office of Lieutenant Donald Halverson.
2: Well, hello, Sergeant. What's the matter with you, Sergeant?
3: Huh? Me? Oh, it's not the matter with me, Mr. Mason. I'm in a pink.
2: Okay.
3: Yeah?

0: Three chimes mean good times on NBC. This Sunday, Theater Guild on the Air presents an exciting one-hour adaptation of the Broadway stage comedy Light Up the Sky. Starring in this Theater Guild production are Joan Bennett, Sam Levine, and Thelma Ritter. And on Sunday, you're invited to another hour-and-a-half broadcast of The Big Show, starring Eddie Arnold, Jack Carson, Eddie Cantor, Olivia de Havilland, Martha Ray, Meredith Wilson, and many more. Your MC, of course, is the glamorous and unpredictable Tallulah. And now back to the Civic Pride caper, tonight's adventure with Sam Spade.
1: A good many other people had heard the sound of Albert Mitchell's assassination, and before long a crowd had gathered. Among them were several minions of the law. They took two people in tow, the dead Mitchell and the live Spade. The Westover Police Department had themselves a fine time over me. It seems I was hired out-of-town killer and therefore eligible to be questioned all night. They worked hard at it, but in the morning they had to admit defeat and release me. I think they only did it because they didn't want to pay for my breakfast. By then I was pretty mad, and at 10 o'clock I walked into the mayor's office and demanded an interview. I got it.
2: The whole thing, Mr. Spade, was regrettable. But after all, you are a stranger here. And when a man is killed and someone happens to be in on the scene, questions have to be asked.
1: Your Honor, I'll let it pass in the interests of law enforcement.
2: Good. Our report on you from San Francisco gives you quite a reputation as an investigator. Do you have any theories that might help us in this murder of Mitchell?
1: Well, I could hazard an expert guess that it's tied in with the building scandal, the auditorium collapse. By the way, what's being done officially to fix the blame for that?
2: The city council held its investigation of the unfortunate affair last week, and as far as we can determine, no one is directly responsible.
1: No one? Oh, come, Your Honor.
2: Are you questioning our civic procedure? Oh, well, maybe you're right. Maybe we've been too easygoing. We're all neighbors here.
1: Yes, I'm conducting an investigation for a client who certainly has a right to know what's going on insofar as a good many citizens seem to feel he's to blame.
2: Oh, yes, Mr. Welch. Well, he's not to blame. No one is. You must pardon my abruptness, Mr. Spade, but the events of the past week have been a little more...
1: Yes, I know. Tell me, Albert Mitchell, as building inspector, must have approved the building of the auditorium. Now, was he a reliable man?
2: Yes. Wait a minute. You don't think...
1: I think he was killed by somebody who wanted him to keep his mouth shut. Now, what about the contractor, Howard Kessley?
2: Kessley? Born here. Brought up here. He's built about one-third of the structures in Westover.
1: Uh-huh.
2: Every one of them, except the auditorium, is standing today. No, I don't think you can build up a case...
1: I'm just examining the possibilities, Your Honor. You have to begin with the people who had something to gain from this thing. Where there's graft, there might be murder. Where are the purchase orders for the materials used in this building?
2: That was the first question I asked. I was told they were destroyed with all the other useless paperwork that accumulated from the construction job.
1: Oh, great, great. That certainly makes it convenient for somebody.
2: Mr. Spade, I don't wish to... And I can't believe, as you apparently do, that this town's population is crooked and rotten. So if I come across any information that will help clear the good name of Garrett Welch... You can be sure that I'll be happy to bring it to your attention. Until then, I bid you good day, sir.
1: I could understand Mayor Sullivan's desire to protect the fair name of his city, but I had to take a meaner view of at least one Westover citizen. I found out where Albert Mitchell did his banking, and misrepresenting myself as a collection agent, pried into his holdings.
3: Let me see now, Mr. Humboldt. I really shouldn't give out this kind of information, but in your case, when you have a claim against the estate, I'd...
4: Oh, yes, here it is.
3: He has $300 in his account, that's all.
1: What kind of deposits did he make?
3: Oh, just paychecks, mostly. He was a $7,500-a-year man. Every Friday, he deposited $150.
1: Any deposits larger at any time?
3: Oh, yes. Four deposits of $5,000 each in the past, year.
1: Well, what do you know?
3: As I recall Mr. Mitchell saying, there were payments from the estate he inherited.
1: Well, thank you, Mr. Carter. You'll hear from my company soon, I'm sure.
3: Yes. Oh, what was the name of your company again, for my records?
1: Amalgamated Whistle.
3: Oh, yes.
1: Preferred.
3: Oh, yes, of course.
1: That inheritance gag was right out of the Kefauver investigation. An inheritance is paid in a lump sum, practically never in four payments of $5,000 each. I didn't know whether Mrs. Mitchell was receiving, but I decided to find out. When I knocked at her door, all was quiet inside. But a second after my knock, there was a burst of sorrow. When she came to the door, there were two rather impossible-sized tears flowing down her face. For widow's weeds, she wore a black dress, tight, satin, and low cut.
5: Oh, Mr. Spade, I'm in no mood for talking now.
1: Oh, just for a moment. May I come in?
5: I guess so. I'm really kind of alone and lost. What is it you want?
1: I must apologize for intruding on your bereavement, Mrs. Mitchell. I'm not usually as callous.
5: Oh, that's all right. But I'm not sure I can help you any. I'm so broken up.
1: What is it, Camphor?
5: What?
1: Whatever you use to make those tears.
5: All right, so I can't really cry. I never have, but it's expected of me.
1: Yeah, all right. In that case, I sympathize with you.
5: What do you want?
1: Kitty, your dear departed husband made $7,500 a year and deposited $20,000 in 8 months. Now, what about it?
5: I don't know anything about his money. All I know is that the bank told me he had only $300 left.
1: What did he do with it?
5: He spent it on other women.
1: Oh, I see. So the artificial tears do make sense, I guess.
5: No. No, you don't understand. It's not that simple. It's funny, Sam, because I really mean it. Oh, I know how stupid I look in these clothes. And I did use camphor on my eyes because I wanted to cry. I wanted to cry for all the good days and the good years Al and I had. But the bad years kept getting in between, and I couldn't do it.
1: I like you better all the time, Kitty. I knew you were real pretty. Now it turns out you're pretty real.
5: I really loved him, and he loved me. But we kicked it away because we both wanted more excitement than this town or his salary could give us. There was no place to go. We just didn't get along. He was out spending his money on other women, being a big shot. I can't blame him, though. I helped make him do it.
1: What about the money? He got it for falsifying the auditorium inspection papers, didn't he?
5: Well, he didn't get it for inventing television.
1: Who paid him?
5: Sam, don't ask me anymore.
1: Well, you do know where the $20,000 came from, don't you, Kitty?
5: Don't, Sam. I'm scared.
1: You know what you ought to do? You ought to come back to San Francisco with me. Let me help you get a job there. You can make a fresh start.
5: You're not kidding.
1: I give you my word.
5: I ought to have my head examined for trusting you, but I'm going to do it. Al got that money from the Central Cement Company for, quote, an advisory capacity, unquote. Mm-hmm. You know who owns the Central Cement Company?
1: Howard Kessler.
5: Warm, but not quite. His brother. Last night when Al showed up in town, he was gunning for trouble.
1: Why?
5: He said they were going to make a fall guy out of him and that he wasn't going to take the blame for anybody. That's what he said. Mm-hmm. But I think he ran out of money and wanted to make a touch in exchange for disappearing again, for good.
1: And you think Kessler shot him or his brother?
5: I can't think, and I don't know anything else. Now, do I get to San Francisco?
1: I'll be back for you.
5: All right, but make it fast. And don't leave me here, because if anything happens to me, Sam, it'll be on your conscience.
1: She walked to the door with me and kissed me on the cheek. And it was nice. No more than that. It was nice. Next stop, the Central Cement Company office. A statement of Howard Kessler's brother, Ralph.
6: I'll explain it to you in simple terms. We supplied cement for a lot of buildings in this part of the country. When you want to build something, you submit a bid. When you want to know what kind of a bid to submit, you ask an expert. Mitchell was our expert. And we didn't expect him to work for nothing.
1: You mean Mitchell tipped you off as to what other firms were bidding?
6: Well, call it anything you want. It's done all the time.
1: I found Garrett Welch, my architect client, slumped over his desk, much the worse for drink, and it took a good half hour with coffee and wet cloths to bring him around to something resembling normal.
7: I was proud of that building, Mr. Spade. As proud once as I am ashamed of it now. I spent 4 years at a prominent American college and 2 years apprenticeship with a great architect to prepare myself to come back here and make this the most beautiful city in the West.
1: Well, you must have watched them build it. What went wrong?
7: That's the point. I wasn't here. They sent me to Chicago to study. And I bit for it. What they really wanted was for me to be out of the way.
1: Who are they?
7: The city council. Oh, why bother? Just tell me how much I owe you and we'll just forget it. Nobody's going to indict anybody for anything.
1: Well, somebody's responsible for the building and for Mitchell's murder, and we'll find him.
7: We?
1: Yeah. If you'll lay off that bottle for a while and work with me, maybe we can do it.
7: All right. All right. No more booze. I'll stop feeling sorry for myself and start getting mad. Hey, where are you going?
1: I'm going to start at the top. I'm going to try to get the mayor to help.
2: say you've turned up something, Mr. Spade?
1: A lot of something, Your Honor. I ferreted out copies of the purchase orders for the materials used in that building. They were generally inferior and below the quality required by sound engineering and the law.
2: Oh, you can't mean it.
1: I do. You can inform your district attorney that in a matter of 2 or 3 days, I will move for an indictment of several people in this community for gross criminal negligence. Now, I want to know whether or not I'll have your full cooperation.
2: There's no question of that. I'll cooperate with you fully to prosecute
1: any... Thank you, Your Honor, and good day.
2: Just a minute.
1: Yeah?
2: About Howard Kessley.
1: What about him?
2: Do you still consider that he is subject to suspicion?
1: The families of the 5 people who died in the ruins would think anybody who was concerned in the building project were subject to suspicion, Your Honor.
2: Mr. Spade, you know about politics. Certain people contributed campaign funds and got me votes.
1: Kessley?
2: I've been in a difficult position. I've been weak, perhaps. Maybe I haven't wanted to look too closely at certain possibilities in this horrible affair. But I promise you I won't stop now. It doesn't matter what happens. My first duty is to the citizens of this town.
1: Well said, Your Honor. Just tell the same thing to the other members of the city council. Tell them that if I kick the lid off this garbage can, it's going to make Westover smell pretty bad.
2: You'll hear from me, Mr. Spade. I guarantee you.
1: In the course of the next 2 hours, I told the same story to the newspaper, the police, a couple of soda jerks, a waitress, and almost anybody else who would listen. And before the day was out, the results started coming in. Garrett Welch's office and my room at the Embassy Hotel were both ransacked. Somebody started shadowing me, and I had a mysterious phone call offering me money to get out of town. I refused and hung up. During that day, I stayed mostly out in the open in conspicuous parts of town. But when night fell, I knew I'd need to watch my step. Garrett Welch and I holed up in his office with the door locked and my gun out on the desk. Around 11, we got a little action.
7: Well, speaking. Yeah? Yeah, okay. It's for you, Spade.
1: Hello?
8: Sam, this is Kitty Mitchell. I'm in trouble.
1: What kind?
8: 3 men were just here. They said I gave you some purchase orders. I don't know anything about them, but they said if I didn't get them back from you by midnight, they'd kill me.
1: Who were they?
8: I don't know. Just men. If you've got them, give them to me, Sam. I don't want to die.
1: Look, hang up. Call the police and ask them for protection.
8: Sam, I'm afraid. Why don't you give me the papers?
1: Get in a taxi cab and come up to Garrett Welch's office. We'll talk it over.
8: I'm afraid to do that.
1: Well, you'll have to. I can't leave here. I'm waiting for somebody.
8: Who?
1: I'm not sure yet. Somebody threatened Mitchell's wife. She's coming up here.
7: Well, I think we have enough to do taking care of ourselves. Who's that?
1: Go on, you answer it. Then step to one side. I'll keep you covered.
7: Okay.
1: Don't make one wrong move.
9: I'm not going to, Spade. I came here to talk.
1: Kessley?
9: Yes.
1: Who's with you, Kessley?
9: Nobody. I'm alone and unarmed.
1: Come in.
7: I'm watching you from behind, Kessley.
9: I know it. I just came to talk.
1: All right, talk.
9: Spade, you allegedly have information as to why the auditorium collapsed, killing 5 people.
1: Suppose I do.
9: Well, I came to make a deal with you.
1: We're not making deals.
9: I think you'll like this one. I'll give you all the positive information you want for one thing.
1: Namely?
9: A 48-hour head start out of town.
7: Why should we give you that?
9: Because nobody... least of all myself, thought the building would collapse. It's true I used inferior materials, but I had to.
1: What does that mean?
9: There's a man in this town.
1: The door was suddenly kicked wide and a blaze of bullets flew across the room. Kessley's mouth opened in shock, his knees buckled, and he pitched forward, bouncing off the desk to the floor. A tall, silver-haired gentleman was behind the gun. I caught him shoulder high, spun him around. The gun fell out of his hand, and Welch and I were on him in a second.
2: All right. I've done all I'm going to do. I'm hurt. I'm wounded.
1: Well, Your Honor, you're better off than Kessley.
2: Kessley didn't want to do it. But I had something on his brother and told him I'd send him to jail. We saved $100,000 on the cheap supplies we used in that building.
1: Yeah, when I showed up, Kessley was afraid he was going to take the rap alone. He was afraid he'd end up like Albert Mitchell, right?
2: Yes, I killed Mitchell. He wanted more money.
8: You killed him, you...
1: Kitty, don't put it down.
8: Oh.
1: She had come in while we were talking and picked up the gun Mayor Sullivan had dropped. Her one shot hit him in the chest. Then she let the gun slip through her fingers and just stood there. Then you know what? She cried. Real tears. Period. End of report.
8: What an awful tragedy.
1: It was indeed, Eph. Of course, in a few minutes, the place was full of police, and we turned her over.
8: What do you think's going to happen to her, Sam?
1: I'd rather not think about that, Effie. Now, how about typing it up?
0: Three chimes mean good times on NBC. There's fun this Sunday with two of your favorite families, the Blandings and the Harrises. Mr. and Mrs. Blanding stars Cary Grant and Betsy Drake in the title roles as the owners of the famous Dream House. And the Phil Harris Alice Faye Show brings you Phil and Alice with more of their merry antics, plus Frankie Remley, Brother William, and the entire cast. You're invited this Sunday.
1: Well, I'll take your word for it. I'm not going to read it again.
10: Why did the mayor come in and shoot the building contractor in front of witnesses? Why, he threw away everything you worked so hard to steal. Why?
1: That is a good question. If I... Oh, saved by the knock. Come in.
11: This is Sam Spade's office.
1: It is?
11: I'm Lyle Rooks.
1: You expect me to believe that?
11: I'm Western editor of Radio Television Mirror Magazine.
1: Well, you know best.
11: I just wanted to tell you that in our annual awards poll, nationwide, the American listeners have chosen Steve Dunn as their favorite detective.
1: Steve Dunn, not me?
10: Be quiet, Sam.
11: So here, sir, is your citation. You may want to frame it. Put it up in your office.
1: Why?
11: Thank you. Goodbye.
1: Well, Steve Dunn, who is...
10: The man that plays you on the radio, Sam. Oh, he's handsome.
1: Well, do you love him better than you love me when I'm burning up with passion for you?
10: Are you really burning up, Sam?
1: Well, I'm beginning to smolder a little. Come here and tell me about love.
10: Oh, well, I don't know much about it, Sam. Not as much as I'd like to know.
1: Well, I'm sorry. Sorry, I don't have a teacher's permit for the state of California.
10: Good night, Sam.
1: Good night.

The Adventures of Sam Spade are produced, edited, and directed by William Spear. Sam Spade is played by Stephen Dunn. Lorene Tuttle is Effie. Also in the cast were Shirley Mitchell, Jack Crucian, Sidney Miller, Paul Frees, Herb Rawlinson, and Lou Merrill. Script for tonight's adventure by John Michael Hayes. Musical scoring by Lud Gluskin, conducted by Robert Armbruster.

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0: presenting Orson Welles as the Third Man. The Lives of Harry Lime, the fabulous stories of the immortal character originally created in the motion picture The Third Man, with zither music by Anton Karas.
1: You know, there are two kinds of men who should be wary and suspicious of women. The serious businessman, because women can be so frivolous, and the frivolous seeker after pleasure, because women can be so serious. Now, I, Harry Lime, am both a serious businessman of sorts and a seeker after pleasure, so perhaps I should avoid women entirely. But the trouble is, I just can't seem to do without them for either. Sometimes life gets very complicated with business and pleasure. But interesting. Always interesting.

0: And now, Orson Welles as Harry Lime, the third man, in today's story, Pleasure Before Business.
1: It was in Venice, not long after the war was over, that I found myself with a problem on my hand. It wasn't the old Venetian one about finding a place to park my car. I had a very solid and sound business transaction all lined up, but I was sorely in need of what I called a partner, what the police of several countries would have been pleased to refer to as an accomplice. Accordingly, I was highly pleased while strolling about among the pigeons and people in St. Mark's Square one day when I spied Joan Willoughby, who was standing there scattering bounty to the birds.
2: Why, Joan! Joan Willoughby! How are you?
3: Harry Lime, what are you doing in Venice?
1: That's a question I was going to ask you.
3: Oh, me? Holiday. You?
1: Business.
3: I'm glad to hear it. I'll be able to make a bob or two tipping off the coppers.
1: Oh, what a heavy tipper, weren't you, my love? I need a partner.
3: Do you now? Go? Mm.
1: No, not good.
3: Fun?
1: Lots.
3: Money in it?
1: Quite a bit.
3: Holidays can be quite boring, don't you think? What's the game this time, and do I need much of a wardrobe?
1: I'll tell you privately. Let's get out in the canal. Huh? Do you mind if we use a boat?
3: All right.
1: We rented a gondola and floated slowly down the Grand Canal. It was a handy bit of luck meeting Joan. She was an English girl, and as delicately simple and unassuming as roast beef and Yorkshire pudding. Beautiful as the English bone china, but with as much bite as English mustard on the side. She had the realism and the sound business sense of a robber baron. In the gondola, she trailed her hand in the water and waited for me to tell her what was up.
3: Well?
1: Joan, have you ever heard of somebody called the Count della Robbia?
3: No.
1: Well, he's the usual Italian count, except that he's saved one or two things. Still has his palace, still has some valuable pictures, still has jewels.
3: And we're after the jewels.
1: We're after the jewels. He's a friend of mine. I've known him for at least 3 weeks.
3: He's still friends with you, Harry?
1: Mm-hmm. He likes me. He trusts me.
3: But?
1: Exactly. But I can't find out where he keeps the jewels. Oh, I might be able to in time if it weren't for this Rico.
3: At which point I say, who or what is Rico?
1: Who he is doesn't matter. What he is matters greatly. He is, or seems to be, 7 feet tall.
3: A big stumbling block, Harry. Perfect description.
1: He's the Count's bodyguard. He's killed several men who tried to cheat the Count. He does not like me, Rico.
3: And that's why you need me.
1: Exactly.
3: Do I work on the Count
1: Rico? You work on the Count.
3: That's good.
1: I'll be the second story man on the job and try and distract his 7-foot shadow. All you have to do is find out where the jewels are kept.
3: You'll probably discover that they're kept in Rico's pocket.
1: No, I think that's where Rico keeps the Count.
3: Oh, you've got a fence?
1: Of course. All I need to make me happy is a fence. Count's little ivy-covered palace. You, my dear Jim.
3: What sort of split are you offering?
1: Shall we say 60-40?
3: We shall say 50-50.
1: Well...
3: 50-50, Harry.
1: All
3: right. Fine. When do I meet the Count?
1: Tonight.
3: Count?
1: I don't think you have to, my dear. So that was that. When I had the jewels in my hand, it would be time enough to inform Joan that the split would be 70-30. She was a sensible girl, and business, after all, is business. That night, I brought Joan to the cafe that I knew the Count frequented. He was there, all right, and so was Rico. We went directly to their table.
4: Ah, Mr. Lime, how are you?
1: Very well, thank you, Count. I'd like to present Miss Joan Willoughby, the Count de la Robbia.
3: How do you do?
4: Charmed, Miss Willoughby.
1: And Rico.
5: Hello.
3: Rico? Rico what?
5: Just Rico is enough.
1: Say it's enough.
4: You must sit down here, Miss Willoughby. You must share our tea.
3: Why, thank you.
1: That's very good of you, Count.
5: Count de la Robbia.
4: Yes, Rico?
5: Does Elisa man have to be here?
4: Of course he stays, Rico. Miss Willoughby, you are visiting our city?
3: Yes, it's the first time. Oh, I love it. But you know, you Italians all look so sad.
4: Our recent history has not been happy.
3: When I see someone like you, Count, with big black sad eyes like yours, I say to myself, I want to do something to make that man happy.
4: Well, I'm sure, Miss Willoughby, that you... I'm quite...
1: that's exactly what Joan is here for, Count. She just wants to lift all your cares.
3: Well, I mean it, Harry. Count de la Robbia, there's nothing I'd like better than to get to know this beautiful city. Really know it and, well, some of the people.
4: Well, I think it might be possible to arrange.
5: Perhaps it's not a time for Mr. Lyme to leave, Count.
4: Oh, I'm so sorry, Mr. Lyme, but he's my keeper, my confidant, my advisor.
1: I'm sorry, too, old man, but Miss Willoughby has already agreed to ride in the rumble seat of my gondola tonight.
5: The English lady has said she wishes the Count to show Venice to her.
1: But she has an engagement with me, little friend of all the world.
6: Oh, Harry, don't be stuffy.
1: Count, I appeal to you.
4: I'm unable to control Rico, you know, Mr. Lyme.
1: Yes, I'm afraid I wouldn't know which button to push either.
3: Besides, Harry, I never met a Count before, and that's full of questions about him. Crests, coats of arms, you know, that's...
4: Oh, just a moment. I have a suggestion. Perhaps even though I am showing the visit to Miss Willoughby, perhaps Mr. Lyme can stay with us.
1: An excellent idea, Count. It solves all our difficulties.
5: No.
4: Oh. No, Rico?
1: Rico says no.
5: No, Count. If this man is along, it will ruin the pleasure you and Miss Willoughby want to have. He leaves.
4: Oh, he leaves, eh?
5: Si.
1: Well, it looks like Rico's got my evening all planned.
3: Oh, don't feel too bad, Harry, darling.
5: Come.
1: Well, why argue, Joan? He's bigger than both of us.
4: I'm sorry, Mr. Lyme, but with Rico, I can do nothing.
3: I don't think I could do much either.
1: Mm-hmm. And I'm out of condition. Rico escorted me to the street with a grip on my forearm that wasn't cleared in my insurance policy. I didn't let the elation I felt show in my face until he'd gone back to join the others. Joan was punching away like Joe Lewis, and the Count would be wide open for a sucker punch, but pronto. He called me the next evening.
4: Yeah? Mr. Lyme? This is the Count de la Robbia.
1: Oh, yes. Hello, Count.
4: I'm sorry you couldn't be with us last night, but Rico, you know, has his prejudices.
1: Oh, I wouldn't cheat him out of one of them, old man.
4: She's a very charming girl, that Joan Willoughby.
1: I think she is, yes.
4: I'm wondering where I can get in touch with her.
1: You didn't ask her?
4: No. Confidentially, I tried to find out, but she was somewhat coy about it. Do you think she likes me?
1: Well, I don't know. Of course, old man, I was only there for the preliminaries. I missed the main bout, but it seemed to me that she did. After all, she was willing to break her date with me.
4: That is true. I like her so very much. I was afraid to press my luck. Is that how you say it?
1: Yes, that's how you say it. You want me to press on for you?
4: I would be indebted if you would.
1: I'll try, Count. I'll let you know if I find her.
4: Thank you, Mr. Lyle. Bye.
1: Goodbye, old man.
3: Was that the Count, Harry?
1: Yeah. Got him where we want him, Joan. He's looking all over Venice for you.
3: Is he now? Oh, the old dear.
1: I've told him I'll try to find you. I think it might take me at least 2 or 3 days, don't you?
3: Well, don't let it take too long.
1: I'm as anxious to get the jewels as you are, honey, but I
3: thank you. Oh, yes, yes, the jewels.
1: Dear lady, what do you mean, oh, yes, the jewels, with that tone of voice?
3: Nothing. He really was taken with them, hmm?
1: Of course he was. Let him stay until he's ready to be taken in style.
3: Oh, he's such a child, dear.
1: Dear enough to wait 3 days for him. The next night, at the same cafe, I ran into the Count once more. He was mournfully staring into a glass of Chianti.
4: And you cannot find her, Mr. Lyme?
1: Not yet. Of course, I don't know her too well, Count, but I'm still looking.
5: Look where you. The Count has spoken. He wants to see that girl.
4: I'm sure Mr. Lyme is doing all he can, Rico.
1: Looking high and low, my dear Rico. Not as high as you, of course, but low. Yes, indeed, low.
4: Mr. Lyme, this young lady means a great deal to me. You would not suspect it, but I am a lonely man. I have only Rico.
1: Well, personally, I think Rico is plenty.
5: Mind your tongue, Americano.
1: Considerate minded, tiny Tim.
4: She is so charming, and even though I am shy, she seems not to mind. Most girls do not like her. When a man suffers from being shy.
1: Well, Joan's a very sympathetic girl. She's suffered herself, you know.
4: Oh, really?
1: Oh, yes. Her family was very wealthy, but during the war, when England was fighting for its very existence, she and her father poured their wealth into the war effort. Nothing mattered to them but patriotism.
5: Viva!
1: Viva, yes, it's all right. After the war, nothing was left but Joan's jewels. And though jewels meant everything to her, as they do to most women, she sold them without hesitation. Order that her old father might eat. Oh,
4: that is very touching.
1: Yes, I have always thought so.
4: Jewels mean a great deal to her, eh?
1: Well, I did once, old man. She has none left now.
4: Jewels might win her heart.
1: They might.
4: Mr. Lyme, when you find out, I hope you will be able to persuade her to come see me. No matter when it is, no matter what the time, bring her to me even in the middle of the night, even to my palace.
1: The middle of the night, your palace.
0: Thank you.
1: I took him at his word, because there was nothing I liked better than to have Joan in the Count's palace. First, of course, I briefed her on the little English history that I invented about her. I let the Count ferment in his own grape juice. But finally...
5: See?
1: Mr. Lime, Rico. I have Joan Willoughby with me.
5: The English girl?
3: Hello, Rico.
5: Joan the Willoughby. Open the door, Rico.
4: Mr. Willoughby, it is such a pleasure. Hello, Mr. Lime. Come in, come in. This way. We will go to the drawing room.
1: Hmm.
3: This is a lovely place.
4: You will like it. We have still a few things of value here, saved from the war, saved from Mussolini. See, this picture. Small, but beautiful, not?
3: Oh, it is very beautiful.
4: It's in Toretto.
1: That small but beautiful picture must be worth a small but beautiful fortune,
5: you know. Always you are interested in the price of things, my friend.
4: Scarcely worth it.
5: What do you say, Count?
4: It's scarcely worth a fortune. About 2,000 English pounds.
1: Oh.
4: But come. Now, come this way.
7: Oh, dear.
4: Oh, why, what is the matter, Miss Willoughby?
7: This place.
1: I know, Joan. It reminds her of the home that she lost, Count.
4: Oh. Mr. Lime has told me about your family, Miss Willoughby. He has told me, too, about your jewels.
3: Oh, yes, my jewels. I shall never see them again.
4: Perhaps tonight I could show you my jewels. Perhaps you would like to see them.
1: Yes, that would probably cheer you up a great deal, wouldn't it, my dear?
3: If you wish.
5: Count Alolovia.
4: Yes, Rico.
1: Oh.
5: If you are to show the jewels, this man must live.
4: Oh,
1: 7 foot duenna has spoken again.
4: In a way, Mr. Lime, Rico is right. The jewels are most valuable. It would be wrong of me to allow everybody to see them or see where I hide them.
1: I see. Or rather, the idea is I shouldn't see. Of course, with Miss Willoughby, it's different. Jewels are for women, and a Joe like myself hasn't the slightest curiosity about them. Canaletto, landscapes, respondent squeezes. As a man, I have to be on the lookout for bigger things.
5: You leave now?
1: Yes, Rico. You're one of those bigger things I keep an eye on. So I left, knowing that Joan was going to accomplish her mission this night, and that soon, very soon, the long hand of fate and Rico permitting, we would be all set, as they say in another popular sport, ready to take the count.

0: Man continues today's story, Pleasure Before Business.
1: Back in my hotel room, I waited for Joan to return from the Count's Palazzo, tell me how and where those jewels were keeping. I didn't really twiddle my thumbs, of course. I twiddled my fingers on a phone and made reservations on several different trains and planes, because after I got the jewels, a strategic retreat from Venice and from the long arm of Rico would be definitely in order. Finally, quite late.
2: Hello, Harry, darling.
1: Did you find out where the jewels are kept?
2: Well, if you'll catch your breath, will you?
1: That's small pickings, my dove. What else have you caught?
2: I've had a very interesting evening, Harry.
1: You sound like the local lady's aide. Hope you learned something you can take home with you.
2: The Count is such a sweet old duck. He seems lonely, Harry.
1: Well, that's what you're there for, my Duchess. Now, what did you find out?
2: He's so grateful for a little attention. He likes to talk to people.
1: Did he whisper that sweet something in your ear about where his jewels are kept?
2: Oh, the jewels. We keep them locked in the safe.
1: And that is not unique. Now, look, Joan. Where is the safe?
2: In the drawing room. It's too bad you never got to see the drawing room, Harry, because it's got one of the loveliest...
1: Safes, I know. Is it on the ground floor?
2: Yes.
1: Good, I can get in the window.
2: The furnishings in that room, Harry...
1: Don't be greedy, dear. The jewels will have to do. Where exactly is the safe?
2: Oh, it's on the floor. It's built into the floor under the carpet. You should see the designs he's got on that carpet.
1: You should see the designs I've got on that safe. Well, what's the combination?
2: What's the funny thing about that? I didn't really notice the combination.
1: What?
2: I mean, consciously notice it, Harry. Consciously, yet... Well, the Count was talking, you see, while he opened it, and he was so interesting.
1: His talk was interesting, so you didn't make an effort to notice the combination.
2: Well, that's right. You see, he was telling me about how his family had always had that space in the floor as a hiding place for centuries back, and he himself installed the modern safe there, he and Rico, because this was while Mussolini was ruling the country, and Pucci didn't trust...
1: Pucci? Oh, brother.
2: I call the Count Pucci.
1: Isn't that dandy?
2: Do you know, Harry, he didn't trust the black shirt artisans he would have had to hire, because Mussolini...
1: Joan...
2: What?
1: Combination of the safe, honey.
2: Oh, that?
1: Yes, that.
2: Oh. Well, I didn't notice it consciously, but you see, I've trained myself so well that subconsciously, well... There's a combination.
1: Good. A little more of that kind of stalling, my sweet, and you'll be having trouble with your Uncle Harry. This does it, Joan. I'll get the jewels tomorrow night.
2: I see. And I keep Pucci away from the palace for you.
1: Not on your life. I want him in that mausoleum when I take the jewels.
2: Oh, but Harry...
1: He's out. There's always the chance he may come back and catch me. If he's in, I wait till he's in bed, two stories above the drawing room. I'm pretty safe. Two stories with me are as good as an alibi any time.
2: Oh, but Harry, I have a date with Pucci tomorrow night.
1: Joan, all I wanted you to do was to get the combination of the safe. You don't have to do any more work on Pucci Cucci. Counts.
2: Don't I, Harry? Don't I really?
1: No. Remember, on this job, you don't get time and a half for overtime. So I had to postpone the compounding of my little felony. I wanted the Count to be safely in bed when I tackled that trade. Dreamland was one place where he couldn't keep an eye on me. And if Joan had a date with him, it would be inadvisable for her to break it, that's all. Count mustn't be kept up at night worrying about Joan or anything else. Uneasy lies the head that wears a frown. Count must be kept in the mood for deep, happy slumber. So, I let Joan keep her date, reflecting that one night more wouldn't matter.
2: But I have a date with Pucci again tonight.
1: More smoochy with Pucci. Now, was that the last date? Pucci, it seemed, wanted to be a regular fellow with Joan, and she, every curved inch of her a woman, seemed willing to oblige. Finally, I told her that she had to refuse one date, just one.
2: But Harry, darling, he shows me such a good time.
1: She did, however, refuse him the date, saying that she had to catch up on some correspondence. I think she meant writing letters. Next night, I watched the windows of the palace until all the lights had been turned out, and for some time afterwards, just to be on the safe side, which is precisely where I was heading. Nearly 2 in the morning when I jimmied open the window of the Count's drawing room. Joan had told me exactly where to turn up the carpet. I did turn it up, and there was the safe, embedded in the floor. I checked the combination and went ahead, avoiding a temptation to whistle as I worked.

0: Harry.
1: Cut them.
0: Joe. Harry, you mustn't take those jewels.
1: Shh, whisper. Joe.
0: Don't take the jewels.
1: What are you talking?
0: It isn't fair.
1: What isn't fair?
0: Taking money from Bucci.
1: Sheesh, Bucci. Are you out of your mind?
0: You call it that, Harry Lyme. I guess I call it love.
1: Well, let anything, as long as you whisper it. I'm getting out of here. Biko gets a crush on me.
0: You're not leaving like this, Harry Lyme. You're not going to take those jewels.
1: Now I've heard everything. I think...
0: I don't care what you think. I love Bucci. Do you hear me? Rico, he's got the Count's jewels.
2: Stop where you are, Mr. Lyme. I've used this gun before.
1: Okay. Hold your fire, Buster.
2: I think I will shoot. Oh, this was a plan that both of you had, wasn't it? You and the girl.
0: Yes, Rico, it's true. I found out where the jewels were kept, and I love Poochie, and I don't...
2: Jonah, you love me.
0: Oh, Poochie, darling.
2: Now, don't rob you. This woman and this man have conspired to rob you.
0: That doesn't matter now. You love me, Jonah.
2: I'm going to shoot both of them, Count.
0: Yes, I love you.
2: Glorioso. Put down that ridiculous gun.
1: Yes, you've done your work, kid. You've been no need for those 38 caliber darts.
0: Oh, Poochie, we both tried to cheat you and rob you. I'm not what you thought I was. I've always lived on my wits. I'm a crook, and so is Harry.
1: Now, pardon me while I put a nickel on the drum.
0: Stop it, Harry. Poochie, we're both guilty. You can kill us, or you can turn us out, or...
2: Or I can take you in my arms.
0: Oh,
2: stay where you are, Mr. Lyme.
1: Sorry, your slightest swish of that gun is my command.
2: Just a moment, Carissima. I must take care of your friend, Mr. Lyme. I'm sorry, I cannot oblige you in the matter of the truth.
1: Oh, of course, now don't apologize, old boy. Your wife will be needing all this ice to cool her neck on hot summer evenings.
2: Even so. And now I think it would be best for you to leave.
1: I quite understand. No need to show me the door.
2: I will show you through the door just the same.
1: Count, I'm a relatively simple man. My wants are few. Could I, for once, leave your presence without having this gargantuan gargoyle making like a Boy Scout?
2: Mr. Lyme, I owe you some gratitude. After all, you did introduce me to Joan. I would like to repay you. I fear I can't.
1: I know. It's not the principle, it's the money.
2: But perhaps I can show you the high regard in which, despite everything, I hold you by asking you to be best man at my wedding.
1: Count Della Robbia and Joan Della Robbia to be. All the little Della Robbias to be. It will be a pleasure.
0: Oh, I'm so glad, Poochie. You don't hold anything against Harry.
2: Quite of the contrary. Goodbye, Mr. Lyme.
1: Harry, there she.
2: And I will go to the door with you.
1: Oh, no. Another compound fracture would be too much in one busy week.
2: No, Rico. This man has brought me great happiness. We must allow him to leave like an honest man.
1: Well, at least like an able-bodied man.
2: Who knows? Perhaps such treatment will actually make an honest man of Mr. Lyme.
1: Count Della Robbia, I'm tremendously touched, but I hope I'm never that touched. Goodbye, my dear friend. Goodbye, Joan.
0: Goodbye.
1: Until the wedding, then. Goodbye, Rico. You make a wonderful flower girl.
3: Harry Lyme returns in just a moment.

0: Harry Lime.
1: That night, leaving Venice, traveling up toward Milan on the train, I felt almost sorry that I couldn't, after all, be the best man at the wedding of those two people. It was unfortunately necessary for me to leave Venice immediately, because, you see, on my way out of the Count's palace that night, unaccompanied, you may remember, by the ruddy Rico, I stopped to admire the little Tintoretto hanging in the entrance hall, a little picture which the Count had said was worth £2,000. Matter of fact, that picture was worth £2,250, and I think I still have the dealer's receipt to prove it. So long now.

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2: Dragnet, the documented drama of an actual crime. For the next 30 minutes, in cooperation with the Los Angeles Police Department, you will travel step by step on the side of the law through an actual case transcribed from official police files. From beginning to end, from crime to punishment, Dragnet is the story of your police force in action.
3: It was Monday, June 2nd. It was smoggy in Los Angeles. We were working the day watch out of robbery detail. My partner's Frank Smith. The boss is Captain Diddy. My name's Friday. It was 7:53 a.m. when I got to room 27A. Robbery detail.
4: Oh, good morning, Joe.
3: Morning, Frank. What's doing?
4: Not too much. How was the weekend?
3: Oh, it was great. I hated to come back. It's sure nice up there.
4: Where'd you go? Same place?
3: Yeah, Lake Mary. You remember Don Camphouse up there, don't you?
4: Yeah, sure.
3: He said say hello. Fishing's real great up there. You ought to try and make it next month or so if you can.
4: Fat chance.
3: Why, what's the matter?
4: The in-laws are loose again. They're coming down for a visit. Never stay less than a month. That'll take care of my vacation.
3: That's too bad. Why don't you say something to the wife?
4: What's the use? Why start an argument?
3: What do you mean? Well, what do we got here? Anything hot?
4: Yeah, this one here. Hold up in Slugging Cafe down on South Hill. Radio car boys jumped him. Shot one of them. The other one got away.
3: We identified yet?
4: Yeah, the one who was shot, Benny Ashford. Record long as your arm. Graduate from Folsom. Some of them never learned.
3: How about the number two man?
4: Don't know. They tried to talk to this Ashford last night. He wouldn't tell them anything. I called the hospital just before you came in. They operated on the guy 6 o'clock this morning. You're going to call as soon as he's able to talk. Going to be a couple days at least.
3: Mm-hmm. How much did they get?
4: Here's a crime report.
3: Thank you. Did you talk to the victims yet?
4: No, not yet.
3: It's a fair night's work, isn't it? $805 in cash, man's diamond signet ring, estimated value of $1,500. 17 stitches in the victim's scalp. Slug of the revolver, huh? Must have meant business.
4: Lousy thing. They didn't have to slug him. He couldn't put up much of a fight anyway. 68 years old.
3: No other witnesses, huh?
4: No.
3: Just the owner, his wife, the bartender?
4: That's all they have listed, yeah.
3: Did you phone the victims yet?
4: No, I was just going to when you came in. Two phone numbers for them. They're both listed there.
3: Yeah, I see. Why don't you finish up with the day book here and I'll give him a call, all right?
4: Okay, fine.
3: Here, you want a pencil?
4: Oh, thanks.
3: Hello, this is Friday, Los Angeles Police Department, Central Robbery. Mr. and Mrs. Reiner there, please? Neither one of them, huh? Well, how about the bartender? Is he there? 6 o'clock, I see. No, that's all right, I got their home phone. Yeah, thanks very much. Nobody there.
4: Try the other number?
3: Yeah. Hello, is this the Reiner residence? Yeah, well, this is Friday, LAPD, Central Robbery, Los Angeles Police Department. Yes, ma'am. Yes, Ms. Reiner. Oh, I just called the restaurant trying to get a hold of you. How's Mr. Reiner this morning? I see. Mm-hmm. I wonder if it'd be possible if my partner and I could drop out and see you this morning. No, your case has been assigned to us. Yes, ma'am. Well, how about 10 o'clock? That'd be convenient for you? All right, fine. Yes, right away. Thank you very much. Bye. Oh, I got it set up, Mr. and Ms. Reiner.
4: Yeah?
3: 10 o'clock this morning out at their home.
4: How's the old man feeling?
3: My wife says pretty rough. He lost quite a bit of blood. Big shock for an old man.
4: It's too bad.
3: She says he's still pretty hazy, but we can talk to him. One thing he remembers pretty well, though.
4: Yeah?
3: The face of the man who slugged him.
5: 8:20 a.m. We finished making up the day book, and then we went over to the main jail to interview two other robbery suspects who'd been booked in over the weekend. We completed our 510 reports on them, and then we got in the car and drove out to the Westchester district to talk to the victims of the cafe holdup the night before, Mr. and Mrs. William Reiner. 9:55 a.m. We arrived at the Reiner home, and a small, gray-haired woman answered the door and asked us in. She identified herself as Mrs. Reiner.
6: Come right into the living room, officers, and make yourselves to home.
4: All right, ma'am. Thank you. You go ahead, Chuck.
6: I hope you'll excuse the way the house looks. Everything's all upset. I haven't had a chance to do any picking up.
5: It's perfectly all right, ma'am. We understand.
6: I was up with my husband half the night. Head hurt him something terrible. It's almost 6 in the morning before he got to sleep. I hope this is enough to make up his mind for him.
4: How do you mean, Mrs. Reiner?
6: About selling the place. I've been after him for months to get rid of it. Business like that's for younger people. We're getting too old to keep it up. Besides, the doctor's been telling William he needs more rest, less worry.
5: I see. Well, how's your husband feeling now, ma'am?
6: Oh, not so well. He lost so much blood and his head's so sore. He's taking a nap right now. I expect he'll be awake in a few minutes. That's all right with you, isn't it, officer?
5: Yes, ma'am. It's perfectly all right. We'd like to go over the thing with you anyway. Might possibly be something that you forgot to mention to the officers last night.
6: Well, I told them everything. I'm sure I did.
4: Maybe some of the details, Mrs. Reiner. Maybe some little thing that didn't seem important to you could mean a good deal to us.
6: Well, I don't know. I thought I told them everything. Where do you want me to start?
5: Well, when did you first notice the two hold-up men, Mrs. Reiner?
6: When they come out of the back room. I guess they'd been hiding there.
4: You noticed them earlier in the evening? I mean, were they customers in your place?
6: Well, I'm not sure, but I think so.
4: Where were they served? Was it in the restaurant or were they in the bar?
6: Well, there again, I'm not positive, but I think it was in the bar. I think I served them 2 bottles of beer.
5: You don't happen to remember what you did with those 2 bottles, do you, ma'am? Possible we may be able to lift some prints off of them.
6: No. The officers asked me that last night. It wouldn't do any good. You see, I was the only one who touched the bottles. We used the regular big mugs, and I poured the beer for them. Neither one of them touched the bottles.
5: Now, how about the man who escaped, Ms. Reiner? You remember him pretty well, do you? What he looked like, I mean?
6: Oh, yes. Yes, he's the one who did all the talking. He's the same one who hit my husband, too.
4: What did he look like, ma'am? How old would you say he was?
6: Oh, I don't know. I think I'd say he was in his late 30s, yes.
4: How tall, ma'am?
6: Well, my husband's 5'9", and I'd say the man was 2 inches taller than him. He's huskier, too. I'd guess about 175 or 80 pounds, a very strong-looking man.
5: Do you remember what he was wearing, Ms. Reiner?
6: It was a tan sports coat, I think, and green slacks, light green, and a dark brown hat.
5: Did you notice anything unusual about him?
6: I beg your pardon?
5: Anything outstanding about him? Anything that was different? Say, a scar, a mole, tattoos, anything like that?
6: No, not that I could notice.
4: What was the first thing this man said to you and your husband, ma'am?
6: Well, he said it to all three of us, me and my husband and the bartender. That's George O'Leary. He's been with us for years. He's a good bartender. He'd only stay sober.
4: Yes, ma'am. What was the first thing the hold-up man said?
6: Well, he's the same one that hit my husband, you know. He said in a real loud voice, he said, "This is a stick-up. Get your hands up high and keep them there."
5: Well, what happened then, ma'am?
6: We put our hands up for George. That's the bartender, you know. Scared him so bad, he dropped a full bottle of bourbon. Bonded, too. Broke all over the floor. George isn't well. That's why he drinks.
5: Well, what did the hold-up men do after they had you raise your hands?
6: Well, that one that hit my husband, he told the other man to go behind the bar and get the money. It was all spread out on the bar. William and I was just checking the register when it happened.
4: Let's see. Would you go on, please?
6: Well, after they got the register money, they put it in our bank bags, and then they went through my purse and through my husband's wallet and through George's wallet, too. They took George's last dollar and a half. Got $805 in all cash. I guess you knew that.
5: Yes, ma'am. What happened after that?
7: Jenny, where are you?
6: Oh, will you excuse me, officer? My husband.
5: Yes, ma'am. Go ahead.
6: I'll just see what he wants. I think he'll be able to talk to you now.
5: All right, ma'am. Frank, do you remember to bring that mug book?
4: Yes, it's out in the car.
5: That's good. We can leave it here with the Reiners. Pick it up later tonight. Huh?
4: Okay, you want me to get it now?
5: No, let's wait and see how he is, huh?
6: Officers, would you like to come back here? Officers?
4: Yes, ma'am. We're coming.
7: Jenny, would you pull up chairs for the officers?
6: Oh, well, surely. Officers, this is my husband, Will.
5: How do you do,
4: Hello.
5: Sir?
6: There you are, Sergeant.
5: Thank you very much.
7: You catch the other man yet, the one who hit me?
5: No, sir, not yet. That's why we're out here. We know that you don't feel too well, Mr. Reiner. We'll try to keep it short.
7: No, I sure don't. I guess Jen told you. My head's killing me. Poor girl. I kept her up most of the night, I guess. Sure, fine nurse, Jen. She didn't get any rest at all.
5: Yes, sir. She was just telling us about the holdup last night, sir, how it happened.
6: I was telling them how they got the money, Will. I didn't explain about your ring, though. Do you want to tell them?
7: It was the worst part of the whole thing. I'd rather have lost anything but that ring.
4: How's that, sir? Some kind of a keepsake?
7: It belonged to my dad. Diamond signet. Mm-hmm. Stone wasn't perfect, but money sure can't replace it.
5: Yes, sir.
7: I remember when Dad gave it to me. It was just a couple of days before he died. It was his ring. Been the family way back.
4: Which one of the holdup men took the ring, Mr. Ryan?
7: The same one hit me. One got away. After they took all our money, he came over to me and said, "Give me the ring. Hand it over." I told him I couldn't get it off my finger.
8: What did you do then?
7: Slapped my face. Said if I couldn't get the ring off, he could. Said if he had to, he'd cut it off. I pleaded with him. I told him what it meant to me. It didn't do any good.
8: I see.
7: When I didn't give him the ring right away, he brought that gun down right on top of my head. Hit me as hard as he could. I don't remember too well after that.
4: You think you'd recognize the man if you ever saw him again, Mr. Reiner?
7: I'll never forget him. I sure hope you find the ring, officer. Jen and I have been through some tough times together. I guess at one time or other, we've either sold or pawned everything we owned. But we never let go of that ring. Never did. Not until last night. Isn't that right, Jen?
6: Yes, that's right, Will.
8: Well, we'll do all we can to get it back for you, Mr. Reiner. Now, about this man who got away, can you remember anything outstanding about him at all? Anything unusual?
7: No, I don't think so. He had mean-looking eyes. I remember that much.
8: Yes, sir.
7: Kind of the smart-aleck type, I guess. Kept twirling his gun around his hand, on his finger, you know.
8: Mm-hmm.
7: I was scared death was going to go off. So was George. He's our bartender. Real scared, wasn't he, Jen?
6: Oh, yes. George was white as a sheet.
4: How do you mean, Mr. Reiner, he twirled the gun around?
7: Oh, you know, like in the movies, cowboy pictures. Typical smart aleck. He sure did run when the cops came, though. Only wish he was the one who got shot.
8: Well, you're sure you'll be able to identify this man if you see him again?
7: I told you, I'll never forget him. Say, there's something about this I don't think I understand.
4: Yeah?
7: Why are you asking me all these questions about it? How about the fellow who was with that crook? Fellow they shot. Why don't you talk to him? He ought to be able to tell you who his partner is.
8: Well, he had an emergency operation, sir, at 6 o'clock this morning. His condition's still critical.
7: Oh, I see. Just a matter of time then, huh? I mean, when he recovers, you'll be able to talk to him. You'll find out what you want to.
8: Well, there's only one hitch, sir. Whether he recovers or he doesn't recover.
7: Yes?
8: Either way, we can't depend on him. 11:38 a.m. After we finished interviewing the holdup victims, Frank got the mug book out of the car containing pictures of recent robbery releases from the state prisons, and we left it with Mr. and Mrs. Reiner. We instructed them that if they succeeded in identifying any one of the pictures, to take down his name and prison number and call our office immediately. We told them we'd be back later that afternoon. 11:50 a.m. We left the Reiner home and drove down to the scene of the robbery, the restaurant on South Hill. When we got there, Officer Walmsley from Leighton Fingerprints was just leaving. He told us that he'd been unable to raise any legible prints at the back window where the number two suspect had escaped. Frank and I checked over the scene, then we headed back for the office. There were half a dozen messages for us in the book. One of them was to call State Parole Officer Fred Galloway at his office on South Broadway. Frank put in the call, and Galloway said he'd be right down. He thought he had something for us. 1:05 p.m., Galloway met us in the squad room and briefed us on some of the information that he'd received earlier that morning from one of his parolees. It concerned the wife of a former holdup man, who now was wanted by Galloway for violation of parole. He told us the wife had rented a car from a U-Drive lot in Santa Monica, and that supposedly the ex-con and his wife were planning to leave the city.
4: What's the tie, Fred? How's it figure in for us?
9: I was talking to Chandler this morning. He happened to mention the holdup you're working. This fellow answered the description of the one who got away.
4: What was that name again, the ex-con?
9: Ernest Morgan, your L.A. number 178435, Folsom numbers 12968. Reason I got pepped on is the thief could have hurt his leg jumping out of the back window of the bar. You figure he could have?
8: Yeah, easily. It's a good 30, 35-foot drop. Why, Fred?
9: Well, my informant says that Ernie Morgan has a bump foot, hurt it so bad he can hardly walk on it.
8: Uh-huh.
9: Says he saw Morgan day before yesterday. His leg was all right then.
8: Sounds like a good one to get off the street, huh? What do you say we check his package?
4: No idea. Your informant say who this Morgan's been running with, Fred?
9: He said he didn't know. He thinks he plays it alone, more or less.
8: Go ahead, Fred.
9: Mm-hmm.
8: You contact the U-Drive lot, Fred, and get the dope on the car?
9: Yeah. Didn't want to put the teletype on until I was sure. One of the fellows from our office had to make a call out that way. They're taking a mugshot of Morgan's wife out there to see if the U-Drive clerk can give him an ident on her.
8: She got a record?
9: Well, she's never done any time. She did a couple of pinches with him. Never could make her on anything, though.
4: I'll pull the package.
8: All right, fine.
9: How about your victims, Joe? They any good?
8: Yeah, they claim they can identify the man. I don't think we'll have any trouble there. How about this informant of yours? You know where we can locate the Morgans?
9: No, not now. According to him, Morgan and his wife left town about 9 this morning. He thinks he might get a line of where they're headed, though.
8: Well, how come your informant knows so much about Morgan? He run with him?
9: No, he settled with him up at the joint.
4: Fred, Joe, you want to have a look?
8: Yeah.
4: Mm-hmm. Here's the package, his mugshot.
8: Mm-hmm.
4: Is this your Ernie Morgan, Fred?
9: Yeah, that's him.
8: Good picture?
9: Yeah, looks just like it.
4: The description, Joe.
8: Mm-hmm.
4: Got everything right down the line.
5: Yeah.
4: Check this right here. Habits and characteristics.
5: Yeah, looks like it, doesn't it?
4: What's that?
5: He likes to twirl a gun in his hand.
8: 1:52 p.m. We placed Ernest Morgan's picture in an envelope along with two dozen other mug shots, and then we put in a call to Mr. and Mrs. Reiner, told them we were coming out to see them. They told us that so far neither one of them had been able to identify any of the pictures in the mug book that we'd left with them. Fred Galloway went back to his office, and we told him we'd notify him the minute we got a positive identification. 2:25 p.m. We drove back to the Reiner home. The old man was still in bed.
7: Been all the way through this book of yours, officer. Couldn't find one who looked like the man, could we, Jim?
6: No, his picture's not in there, Sergeant. We're sure of that.
5: I see. Well, we've got some more of them here, folks. Like to have you look through them, if you don't mind. See if you can identify one of them.
7: Yes, all right. Jen, would you fix this pillow back here for me, please?
6: Oh, yes, of course, dear. There. There you are.
7: Thank you.
4: You see any picture in the book that resembled the man at all, sir?
7: No, I didn't. None of them. Wasn't the one who looked like him.
5: Well, here you are. See if any of these pictures look familiar to you.
7: Thank you, sir. Jen, you want to sit here by me? We can see him together.
6: Yeah, all right, Will. Let's see now. Mm-hmm. Oh, my, look at this one, Will. Doesn't he look like a mean one?
7: Mm-hmm. Hey, look at this one, Jen. Look at him. Think he's a college graduate, wouldn't you?
6: Oh, my, yeah. Officer, this young man here, what did he do?
5: Let me see that, ma'am. Oh, yeah, it's Marty Lee. Hold up and murder, Miss Reiner. Shot and killed an elderly lady. She ran a candy store.
6: Oh, my, can you feature that? Such a clean-looking boy. Never believe, would you, Will?
7: Takes all kinds, I guess. Let's see now. No. No. No.
6: Let me see, Will. Oh, no, that's not him.
7: No. No, no, we've been through these already. Have you some more, officer?
4: No, that's all, Mr. Reiner. You sure the hold-up man's picture isn't in there?
7: No, sir. I looked at him all pretty carefully. I didn't see him. Did you, Jen?
6: No, I didn't see him. Was his picture supposed to be in here?
5: Well, we thought so, ma'am. Let's see. Here, how about this one? Does he look familiar to you?
7: Jen?
6: No, I don't know. Maybe not. We serve so many people every night.
4: Are you folks sure you'll recognize the hold-up man when you see him?
6: Oh,
7: yes.
6: Yes,
7: of course, yes. Mm-hmm.
5: Well, just one more question here, Mr. Ryan.
7: Yes?
5: Now, are you absolutely sure this is not the man who held you up and slugged you last night?
7: Yes, I'm sure. It's not the man.
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8: Monday, June 2nd, 2:45 p.m. After the victims, Mr. and Mrs. Reiner, failed to identify Ernest Morgan as the robbery suspect, Frank and I got in the car and drove back to the office. Neither one of us had anything to say. Just at the moment we figured that we had the suspect positively identified, the victims themselves had contradicted what we thought was definitely the answer to the case. It wasn't by any means a news story. One of the first lessons a working detective learns is to keep an open mind, regardless of how incriminating the circumstances first appear to be. The big fallacy of a detective being too sure too soon is based, for the most part, on the failure to recognize that police work means human beings dealing with human beings. So instead of going by the usual odds, the human margin for error is doubled. Frank and I didn't have too clear an idea of how or why it came about, but suddenly we found ourselves farther away from the solution of the case than before we started. 3:10 p.m.
4: Lousy day, huh?
5: Yeah, sure.
4: 3:10, feel like I haven't slept for 2 days.
5: Yeah, I know what you mean. Pretty hard to figure in it.
4: Sure hope the wife did the washing today.
5: Why?
4: She won't feel much like talking, I sure don't.
10: Well, let's check the book, huh?
4: Yeah, I'll do it. A couple of phone calls, Joe. One from the hospital, prison ward.
10: What do they want?
4: Our number one suspect, Ashford. He's doing better than they figured. Be available for interview tomorrow morning.
10: Lucky thief, huh? Was a cop, he would have died.
4: Another message. It's from Galloway. Wants us to call him. It's still the Madison number?
10: Yeah. Want the pad?
4: Oh, yeah, please.
10: There you go.
4: Adult parole, please, men. Thank you. Fred Galloway, please. Smith, robbery, LAPD. Thanks. Hi, Fred. Frank Smith. Yeah, that's right. You sure about that? Sure doesn't figure. No, I didn't mean a thing to him, yeah. Okay. Right, thanks, Fred. It's got me, Joe.
10: Well, what's the matter?
4: Galloway got the report back from that U-Drive lot, place where Morgan's wife rented that car.
10: Mm-hmm.
4: They identified her as the woman who rented that car. She offered him a deal. She didn't want to leave a cash deposit for the car.
10: Well, what'd she offer?
4: Man's ring, diamond signet.
5: After we got the word from State Parole Officer Fred Galloway, we got out a broadcast and an APB, in addition to those we already had out. We requested that the rented car and the occupants be held for questioning in connection with the robbery of Reiner's Cafe the night before. If a man's diamond signet ring was found in possession of the occupants or in the car, it was to be booked as evidence. The following morning, Frank and I interviewed our number one suspect, Benny Ashford, in Ward 13,400 at General Hospital Prison Ward. Because he had the idea his partner had run out on him and taken the money with him, that he'd let him down, Ashford was in a fairly cooperative mood. After talking with him for a little more than 20 minutes, he named Ernest Morgan and identified his mugshot as his companion in the robbery of Reiner's Cafe. He also told us the holdup was Morgan's idea and that Morgan had told him the job would be a pushover. We asked him where he thought we might locate Morgan, and he told us our best bet was Las Vegas, Nevada. Supposedly, Morgan had a good friend in Las Vegas, an ex-con by the name of Harry Breen. Frank and I went back to the office where we met with Inspector Farnan and Captain Didion. At 1:30 that afternoon, according to instructions, Frank and I signed out a trip car and headed out U.S. Highway 91 for Las Vegas. We checked in at the Las Vegas Police Department a few minutes before 8:30 that night. The alleged friend of the suspect, Morgan, Harry Breen, had already been taken into custody by Las Vegas officers on the request of Captain Didion. We began questioning Breen, and he readily admitted that he was acquainted with Morgan.
4: All right, how long ago did you see Morgan?
11: I don't know, this afternoon sometime.
4: A lot of hours in an afternoon. When did you see him?
11: What are you so excited about? What did he do, commit a murder?
10: Now look, Breen, how much time do you owe the state?
11: What's that got to do with
10: it? We didn't drive all the way up here just to pass the time of day with you. You know he's hot. If you want to cover for him, you can serve his time.
11: Look, I don't get it. I'm not his keeper. If you want him, find him.
10: I bet we're going to find him if we have to walk all over you to do it. When the two of you are up doing time, you can figure it out for yourselves.
11: Trouble with you cops, once a guy does time, you can't leave him alone. I've been leveling since I got out. I've been carrying a lunch pail every day.
10: All right, now look, Breen, who do you think you're giving a snow job? We've been kidded by experts. You're not giving us anything new. We didn't send Morgan up to see you. If you're so lily white, how come Morgan got in touch with you? All right, I'll tell you. You're as bad right now as the day they locked the gate on you. You're never sorry for what you've done. You just moan because they caught you. Save that act for the jury, Breen. We're not going to buy it. Now, what about it? Where is he?
11: Wait a minute, huh? What are you so sore at me for? I didn't rob anybody.
4: Who said you did? You must have been talking to Morgan.
11: All right, I have. I told you I talked to him. He came around this afternoon. Now, get off my back.
10: What do you want?
11: He's hot. He wanted to cool off.
10: Where's he now?
11: I don't know. Well, look, how should I know? He came around with his wife, asked for a favor. I couldn't do it. I just got married. My wife's a square. I told her about it. She wouldn't go for it. The guy's a big crybaby anyway, trying to tell me how we ought to stick together. He's never done a favor for me.
4: You see the car he was driving, Breen?
11: Yeah. Convertible coupe Packard. California plates.
10: How'd you notice? You got the license number?
11: No, he asked me where he could get some cold plates. I figured it was hot.
4: You get him any plates?
11: Look, I wouldn't know where to get him. I already told you. I've been leveling ever since I got out. There's no use kidding. I couldn't do any more time. I'm too old. One more trip and I'm through. I'm really through. I got a good wife. She works every day. I don't want to lose that.
10: All right, Breen. You take your choice.
11: What do you mean?
10: Who do you like the best, Morgan or your wife? What about it?
11: All right, you got it.
5: The suspect's friend, Harry Breen, went on to admit that during the conversations he'd had with Ernest Morgan that afternoon, Morgan had told him that he and his wife were going to San Francisco. There, supposedly, they would contact a man by the name of Beggar Harrison, who operated a restaurant out by Hunter's Point. He said the Morgans had told him that they planned on driving at night only to lessen the chances of the police spotting their car. We immediately got in touch with Inspector George Haig of the San Francisco Police Department and notified him of the latest developments in the case. He told us he'd read our teletypes and said that he'd placed the restaurant operated by Beggar Harrison under immediate surveillance. We told him we'd leave early the next morning for San Francisco after we'd gotten a few hours' sleep. Before we turned in, we got off a teletype to Captain Didion, bringing him up to date on what had happened and what our plans were. The next morning at 6:30, Frank and I left Las Vegas for San Francisco. A few minutes after 7 o'clock that night, we checked in at the San Francisco Hall of Justice at Washington and Kearney Streets. Inspector Haig was waiting for us. He informed us Harrison's restaurant out at Hunter's Point was still being covered, but so far, Morgan and his wife had failed to put in an appearance. Along with Inspector Haig, Frank and I drove out to the restaurant and joined the detail that had the place under surveillance. 9:05 p.m., no sign of the suspects. 10 p.m., 10:30, 11 o'clock, midnight, still no sign. We waited.
4: How about this fog? I sure wish I brought my top coat. I'm freezing.
10: Yeah, if they don't show pretty soon, we're going to have to pull in closer. I can hardly see the door to the restaurant over there.
4: Smell that hot coffee. Sure could use a cup right now.
10: Look at that fog out there, Frank.
4: Hmm?
10: Can't tell where the bay leaves off and the fog begins.
4: Wait a minute, Joe.
10: Yeah?
4: Car pulling up. Convertible.
10: Yeah. It's Packard. Wait till he gets in the light. We can see him better.
4: The man getting out, heading for the restaurant.
10: Yeah, it looks like him. Come on.
4: Yeah.
10: Somebody else in the car. It's a woman.
4: Haig's got it covered. George is with him.
10: All right, let's hustle it. Come on.
4: Passing under the light. It's him, Joe.
10: Yeah. All right, hold it. Right where you are, police officers.
12: What's the matter? What do you want?
10: All right, hands up in front of you. Get him up high.
12: All right, I got him up. What's it all about? What's the trouble?
10: Frank, you want to shake him?
4: Yeah.
10: Come on, keep those hands up and stand still.
12: I'm standing still. Is this a shakedown or what? I haven't done anything.
4: Nothing doing, Joe. Clean.
10: His hands aren't.
4: Hmm?
10: Your right hand, mister. Let's have a look at it.
12: All right. Still don't get this. There, what about it?
10: That ring on your finger. Where'd you get that?
12: It's mine. Why? I had it a long time.
4: Diamond signet, a little big for you, isn't it? Doesn't quite fit.
12: What are you getting at? What's my ring got to do with this?
4: Where'd you get it?
12: Crap game. I won it in a crap game. It's down in Las Vegas. I won a gambling.
10: Is that right?
12: Yeah, a bunch of guys up in a hotel room shooting a little crap. Just a gamble I won.
10: You sure of that, are you?
12: Of course I'm sure. Just a crap game. I took a gamble I won.
10: No, you're half right, mister.
12: Yeah?
10: You gambled, but you didn't win.
0: The story you have just heard was true. The names were changed to protect the innocent.
1: On August 8th, trial was held in Superior Court, Department 89, City and County of Los Angeles, State of California. In a moment, the results of that trial.
0: And now, here is our star, Jack Webb.
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1: Ernest Harold Morgan was tried and convicted of robbery in the first degree, along with his accomplice, Benjamin Ashford. Ernest Morgan's wife was tried for conspiracy to commit robbery and found not guilty. Robbery in the first degree is punishable by imprisonment in the state penitentiary from 5 years to life.
0: Ladies and gentlemen, when you buy defense bonds, you help build your own future security. You also become a partner with Uncle Sam in building America's security. Buy your bond today.
1: You have just heard Dragnet, a series of authentic cases from official files. Technical advice comes from the Office of Chief of Police W.H. Parker, Los Angeles Police Department. Technical advisors, Captain Jack Donahoe, Sergeant Marty Wynn, Sergeant Vance Brasher. Heard tonight were Vic Perrin, Virginia Gregg, Harry Bartell, Ralph Moody. Script by Jim Moser. Music by Walter Schumann. Hal Gibney speaking.
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14: 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Understand?

0: Yeah, danger is my assignment. I get sent to a lot of places I can't even pronounce. They all spell the same thing, though, trouble. But when I walk into the commissioner's office, I don't realize that this assignment's going to prove that you can sometimes hang a killer sky high with a little piece of string.
1: Morning, Commissioner. You sent for me?
2: Steve, you ever hear of the Italian movie actress named Yolanda?
1: Sure. She's made so many rice field pictures, I understand she's got waterlogged kneecaps.
2: How'd you like to meet her?
1: Oh, just hand me a pair of hip boots and I'm on my way.
2: You'll find her on the French Riviera. Her yacht is anchored at Nice. We're particularly interested in the guests she has aboard.
1: How so, Commissioner?
2: Steve, one of the most vicious pre-war rackets is in operation again. A racket that cost American citizens thousands and thousands of dollars in payoff money for the protection of relatives living in Eastern Germany, Hungary, and Romania.
1: Yeah, built up quite a fund for Adolf's rise to power, didn't it?
2: This time, we're certain it's being run as a private enterprise. It started up some 6 months ago under the direction of the same man who handled it for the Nazis.
1: That would be Herzog, colonel of Gestapo.
2: Right, only someone else seems to have taken over the racket, and the colonel's little black book. Herzog died suddenly in Lisbon 2 months ago.
1: So how does all this tie in with the Italian movie queen?
2: An American named Ernest Hall, vacationing in Nice, had the bite put on him for $25,000 last week.
1: Did he pay up?
2: Yes, he was afraid harm would come to some of his family still living in Eastern Germany. Now, Hall is certain the head of this racket is aboard that yacht. Get over there, Steve. Check with him. Find out who's behind all this and smash it. Well, that's it. You've got your assignment. Good luck.

0: 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At all those places of the world where danger and intrigue walk hand in hand, there you will find Steve Mitchell on another Dangerous Assignment. 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
1: Sure, I get my assignment. Get over to the French Riviera, check with an American who's had to pay off protection money for members of his family living in Germany. Find out who's running the racket and break it up. It's late Thursday afternoon when my plane lands. The American, Ernest Hall, is waiting for me in his hotel room.
2: I was afraid for my relatives, Mr. Mitchell. That's why I didn't call the authorities until now. I wanted nothing to go wrong. I decided it would be best to investigate quietly after the payment had been made.
1: All right, Hall, let's start from the beginning. When did you get the pitch?
2: Sunday evening. A letter had been slipped under my door. The note contained a demand for payment of $25,000. A threat against the lives of an Aunt Amelia Halderstadt and two cousins, Jan and Joseph.
1: Halderstadt? Would that by any chance...
2: Yes, my father's name. I changed it to Hall when I arrived in America many years ago.
1: I see. How long have you been vacationing here in Nice?
2: A month.
1: Run into any old acquaintances? Someone who knows your real name is Halderstadt?
2: Yes, as a matter of fact, a week ago aboard the yacht. Eric Vogel is an old friend. We came from the same village, and naturally we talked to people we'd known, our families and so on.
1: And when you got that note Sunday evening...
2: Oh, no, I couldn't bring myself to suspect that Eric was behind all this. There were others at the party aboard the yacht.
1: Any one of them could have overheard your conversation, learned that your real name was Halderstadt. Okay, who were the others?
2: Well, the actress Yolanda, of course, was there. It's her yacht. And also a French newspaper man named Albert Beauvais. An Englishman named Chipping, and Lal Hubli, a Hindu.
1: That all?
2: But two others. Felix De Luca, he is Yolanda's director, and George, something other, I didn't get his last name.
1: Okay, now, about the payoff...
2: Well, last night a box containing the money was placed under a bridge on the road to Antibes.
1: You see anyone?
2: No, I didn't go. Albert Beauvais did.
1: The newspaper man?
2: Yes. You see, he was with me Sunday evening when the letter came. So, naturally, we talked about it. The note instructed me to remain in my hotel room here and send someone with the money. Beauvais volunteered.
1: I see. Look, I'd like to meet these people. Beauvais, Chipping, George, what's his name?
2: I can arrange it. I am expected to board the yacht in an hour. Cocktails. They'll all be there.
1: Fine.
2: Now, I should warn you, Mr. Mitchell. These friends of Yolanda, they're of artistic temperament. Their actions are somewhat droll, strange. You might call them eccentric.
1: Or just plain screwball, huh? All right, let's go. Well, I've met some characters in my time, but nothing like the wacky group assembled aboard Yolanda's yacht. The queen herself is attired in a leopard skin bathing suit, dark glasses, a floppy sombrero with a fur 4-foot brim. She's tossing grapes across the room to a gent who's standing on his head in the corner with his mouth open. The Hindu, draped in his sheet, is sitting cross-legged on the bar, and he's cracking walnuts with his teeth. Paul introduces me to Yolanda, and a split second later, the door bursts open. Two gents race into the room. Each of them is armed with a saber.
2: That was Chipping, and the one called George.
1: I didn't even get to say hello.
3: They will be back. Come on, Joe. You sit down here next to Yolanda. Sit down, Joe.
1: The name is Steve.
3: I don't like it, but I like you. And everybody I like, I call a Joe. Come on, Joe. Sit down. Relax. Light me a cigarette.
1: Sure.
2: A martini, Steve?
1: Yeah, but easy on the olives. I may have to drive tonight.
3: You didn't meet everybody. Joe over there is Lal.
1: Lal?
3: And that one is DeLuca. Hi, DeLuca. Get over your head. Say hello to Joe, huh?
4: Hello. Viva Graziano. Viva Rocky.
1: Here's your cigarette, Yolanda.
3: Oh, thank you. You know, I like you. You've got the class.
1: I owe it all to the Continental.
3: Oh, television, eh? So you're from USA, aren't you?
1: That's right, Yolanda. Ever been there?
3: Some of the years, so I'm going to make a picture there. DeLuca, he's writing it now. A beautiful story, Joe. It is just beautiful.
4: If you like it, Joe... Hey, it's about a young girl.
3: I'm telling you, DeLuca. Now, this young girl, Jo, she picks oranges.
4: Grapes.
3: Oranges?
4: Grapes. I ought to know. I'm a writer.
3: I'm a pick of grapes. Always I'm jumping on grapes into my bare feet.
4: You kind of jump on oranges.
3: Stupido, who wants to jump on oranges?
5: I'll have a go at it, my dear.
3: Now, you keep out of this, Mr. Chief.
5: Oops. Oops. Sorry. Back to the world, George, old chap. Come on. On guard.
4: On guard.
5: Oops. Ouch. Very good. Oh, I say, you're a new chap here, aren't you?
1: Yeah, the name's Mitchell, Steve Mitchell.
5: Oh, I'm Chipping. No jokes, please. And this is Georgie. I can't remember his last name.
6: Hello, Steve. Just call me George. What is this business about a rock dish?
3: I was trying to tell Joe the story of my next picture. It's about a girl who picks oranges.
5: Yeah, poor but honest, hardworking and all that sort of stuff, eh? A proud, stout heart beating beneath her tattered sweatshirt. Falls in love with a gentleman farmer named Rodney. He's a cad, of course.
3: Who told you?
5: Oh, I say, really, that's a bit of old hat, you know.
3: What's the old hat got to do with it? You don't know this story at all, no?
5: I'd love to hear about it, by all means, my dear. I place myself at your feet.
3: Okay, while you're down there, you untie my sandals. My feet are killing me. It's jumping on those lousy grapes.
1: Yolanda launches into a dramatic account of the plot, a tender, heartwarming story of love, greed, and hate among the smudge pots. Suddenly, the salon door swings open. A short, heavy-set gent stands there with a mask over his face, a .45 in one hand, a small satchel in the other.
7: Hiya. What are you doing? What's the...
8: Shut up, sister. This is a heist.
7: A heist? And what is it he's talking?
1: A stick-up, Yolanda. A hold-up.
8: There's the bag, gents. Let's have your wallets, watches, rings, anything that'll bring a buck. Dump them in there.
6: Now, just a minute, sports.
8: Let's get with it. I ain't got all night. You first, Mac.
6: Sure. Only call me George, huh? That's me, sports. George!
8: Okay, George, get up. And don't try that again, see?
6: Oh, don't try it.
8: Next one of you gents who gets funny winds up with a slug in him. Now, come on, shell out.
1: The bag backs out of the room, and then he's gone. I take three quick steps to the door, stick my head outside. The slug chips a hunk of mahogany just over my head. Then I hear footsteps going down the gangplank. I take off on the double. Freddy Hall is right behind me.
9: Do you see him, Mitchell?
1: I think he ducked around the warehouse. Come on, we'll cut through here. Hold it.
9: What is it?
1: Someone coming up alongside the building, and he's in a hurry. Buster.
9: Good work, Mitchell.
1: On your feet, Buster. Let's have a look at you. Got a light haul?
9: Yes. Yes, here we are. Mitchell?
1: What's the matter? You recognize this gent?
9: It's Albert Beauvais, the newspaper man.
10: Oh.
9: Beauvais, you all right?
10: Oh. Oh, Monsieur Hall, it's you, huh? Where is he? He must not get away. Now, let me go.
1: Take it easy. Who are you talking about?
10: The man who robbed those aboard the yacht. I hired him.
1: You hired him?
10: What does all this mean, Beauvais? It was a plan. That the money you gave me to place under the bridge last night, Monsieur Hall, I had marked it, don't you see?
1: So you staged this holdup and hope you'd trace the marked money?
10: Oui, alors. He was trying to bring the wallets to me.
1: Of all the screwball. Look, Beauvais, where does he hang out?
10: Oh, a small hotel, not far from here.
1: Come on, we better get over there fast. We hustle over to a broken-down hotel on the waterfront. Beauvais and Hall hurry into the lobby, and while Beauvais conducts an arm-waving conversation with the man behind the desk, I duck down the alley and back of the hotel. I don't have long to wait. Our hold-up friend scoots out the back door, and I grab... Sure, he's a small gent, but his left has the stock of a pile driver. I'm setting him up for a right cross when my foot slips on the wet cobblestone, and as I go down, he clubs me on the side of the head with a satchel. I'm sitting on the curb, rubbing my ear, when Hall and Beauvais come pounding up.
9: Mitchell, are you all right?
1: Yeah, but our friend got away. He left this, though.
10: Aha, the satchel. Here, let me have it. You would see my plan was not such a bad one after all. Ah, look at money. Yes. Here is a bill I marked. And another.
1: So?
10: Oh, sacré bleu.
1: Yeah, your plan called for us to find that marked money in somebody's wallet. And we'd have our culprit. The The money is here all right, but where are the wallets?
10: He must have thrown them away. Now we are right back where we started from.

0: Steve Mitchell will continue his dangerous assignment in just a moment. Have you started your Christmas wishing yet? Well, this is the season for it, the season when we wish we could do the most for our families, our friends, and our loved ones. All of us express that wish when we say those joyous words, a Merry Christmas and a Happy New Year to you. But as the old song says, wishing won't make it so. How much better it would be if you could really do something to make that wish come true. Well, the point is, you can do something. You can buy Christmas seals. Yes, Christmas seal money helps pay for chest X-ray campaigns, which search out those who have TB and don't know it, so they can be treated to save their lives and to protect yours. The Christmas seals you buy today may help to find, through chest X-rays, some of the 150,000 persons in our country who have TB without knowing it. Finding their TB early, when it's easiest to cure, may mean many happy New Years to come for them. Wishing won't help, but buying Christmas seals will. Buy Christmas seals and you turn wishes into good health. Now back to Dangerous Assignment and Brian Dunleavy as Steve Mitchell.
1: Plan backfired, Beauvais. Your hired stick-up man dumped all the money out of the wallets. Now, we don't know whose wallet the marked money came out of. Let's see, about 500 bucks of the money in the satchel is marked.
2: Well, the rest of it must be hidden aboard the yacht somewhere.
1: Could be. Okay, suppose you start on Operation Ashcan, Beauvais. Paul and I'll see what we can pick up back at the yacht.
3: Operation Ashcan? What is this?
1: Check all the ash cans between the dock and the hotel where your stick-up boy was hiding out. See if you can find those wallets. Could be some of that marked money stuck to one of them. Paul and I head back to the yacht. Yolanda, Chipping, and George are in the lounge. I put the satchel on the table and tell them we tracked down the stick-up man, that he got away, but we recovered the money.
4: How much money was there?
1: About $2,000, George. Most of it was in the satchel, but there was $500 in his coat pocket.
4: Just what I lost, sport. Thank you very much.
1: Oh, you're sure about the amount, eh?
4: Sure, I'm sure.
1: Well, there it is. Help yourselves. Yolanda, how much did you lose? You remember?
5: A couple of hundred, Joe.
1: Chipping?
6: Well, it's a bit hard to say. I've stumbled across some rare finds in Nice, and I'm not sure how much they've cost me.
1: Rare finds?
5: He's a book collector, Joe Dunn.
1: Oh, then you don't know how much you had in your wallet.
6: Well, not more than 300, I should say. You see, I don't carry a great deal of cash on these trips. Letters of credit and that sort of thing, no?
5: Oh, I should have so much credit. He's a dirty rich, Joe.
6: No, a filthy rich, darling.
5: Dirty, filthy. He'll never be cleaned, huh?
1: Oh, fine. Where's DeLuca?
5: Oh, he's attending. He was no feeling so hot.
1: Oh?
5: No, nothing like losing some money to make DeLuca no feel so hot.
1: Well, slip a few of these bills in his oxygen tent. It may snap him out of it.
5: You got a good sense of humor, Joe.
1: Oh, I'm a riot, Josephine.
5: I got a good idea. Why you don't come with us, huh?
1: Will you?
5: Sure. On the cruise. We're shoving off in about an hour.
1: Oh, where are you heading?
5: Oh, I thought we'd stop at Corsica and then Naples.
1: Then what?
5: Then we split up. I gotta go back to work.
1: Oh, okay. Thanks for the invitation, Yolanda. You've got yourself another passenger. We shove off, and along about dark, everybody gathers in the lounge for cocktails. Everybody but me. I figure this is my chance to start searching the staterooms, and George, what's his name, is currently at the top of my suspect list because of the way he tried to stop the holdup, and later, a prompt claim he put in for the 500 bucks. So I give his cabin a frisk, but I can't find anything. I step out in the passageway and turn to close the door.

0: He put in for the $500. 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I step out in the passageway and turn to close the door behind me. Suddenly, something hard connects back of my ear. It knocks me to my knees. I can hear somebody taking off down the passageway. I stagger to my feet and brush the cobwebs out of my brain, then pound along the passageway around the corner.
1: Paul. Oh, well, Mitchell, I came below to warn you.
0: Warn me?
1: Yes, I saw DeLuca leave the lounge a few minutes ago. I thought he might have come down here.
0: I see.
1: What happened?
0: I got hit on the head.
1: Must have been DeLuca.
0: Maybe. He took off in a hurry.
1: Did you find anything in George's stateroom?
0: No. I'll try Beauvais next.
1: Wait a minute. Sounds like they're all coming below to change for dinner.
0: Great. Okay, looks like I'll have to wait for another chance. But I don't get another chance that night. After dinner, Yolanda wants to play charades, so we all have to choose up sides. Lal Hubli, the Hindu, sits in one corner cracking walnuts and keeping score. When the game finally breaks up, everybody turns in, so I'm out of luck. The next morning, when I come out on deck, Corsica is in sight. Yolanda and DeLuca are standing at the rail.
2: This is my homeland, Corsica. All night I dream about it. A great island, Mitchell. Home of great people.
0: You and Napoleon, huh?
2: Please. Put Napoleon first. Napoleon and me.
3: Poor DeLuca, he thought he was going to be one more Napoleon during the war.
2: Oh, it was nothing.
3: Oh, he's a sore eye, Sir Joe. Instead of the battlefield, he got a desk job. It was a liaison officer in Berlin.
0: The word Berlin hits me like a hammer. That little black book which started this whole deal used to be in the custody of a Nazi named Herzog im Berlin. DeLuca could have hooked up with him there. At this point, he seems to be edging George out of the top spot on my list. An hour later, we dock and the happy little group streams off the yacht for a gay day ashore. But the trouble is, they insist that I stream along with them. In the middle of the afternoon, we split up. I get back to the yacht first with Yolanda and George. I'm just starting up along the deck when I spot Chipping coming up the gangplank with a couple of books under his arm and waving his cane frantically at me.
4: Mitchell, I say, Mitchell, a find, a positive find.
0: A what?
4: I was browsing in a bookshop and I just happened to stumble across these. Can you imagine?
0: What are they?
4: Ancient textbooks of the gladiator school. That's where fencing really started, you know? Look here, old man. You see these illustrations? See? There. It's been the prevalent theory that the glide or sliding thrust is a comparatively recent maneuver, but you see, it's the same thing. Look, I'll show you with my cane. You go like this, you see?
0: Hey!
4: I'm so sorry.
0: Look, take that cane and...
4: I'm terribly sorry, old boy. I thrust when I should have glided.
0: Well, as long as I know, that makes everything all right. Now, try your thrust on somebody else, will you?
4: Yes, I will. I must find George.
0: Yeah, you do that. Oh, brother. Oh, DeLuca, I didn't see you standing there.
2: I come to look for you. Yolanda says, tell everybody cocktails.
0: Okay, tell her I'll be along in a couple of minutes. I stay up on deck until I see all of them come up to the lounge. Then I head below. DeLuca's stateroom is first on my list. I go over it carefully, but there's no sign of the money. I move to Chipping's room next to it and search it. Nothing. I know I've got to work fast before they miss me. Yolanda's room is next. I give it a thorough frisk, but I'm getting nowhere. Then I spot something in her wastebasket, a piece of green string. Suddenly I remember Chipping's books had been tied with green string. I remember something else, too. There was no sign of those books in Chipping's stateroom. I look around Yolanda's room. There's a bookcase built into one wall. I go over to it. The lower shelves are crammed with novels, but then on the top shelf, I spot what I'm looking for, Chipping's rare books on fencing. I climb up on a chair, pull one of them out. Yeah, the pages have been cut away, and the book is full of money.
5: Nice work, Mitchell.
0: What? Well, hello, Chipping.
5: Yes, I was afraid I might find you here. Please stay right where you are for the moment.
0: So, you're the boy who's been running the racket, huh?
5: I told you I was a book collector. Herzog's little black book has a prominent place in my collection. Amazing how the people whose names are listed in it will pay to keep anything from happening to friends in Eastern Europe.
0: Like Hall, for instance? This money is what you got from him, isn't it?
5: Yes. I suspected you were searching everyone's room, so I thought the books would be a good hiding place. At the last place you'd look would be in Yolanda's room.
0: If I hadn't spotted the string, I probably wouldn't have thought of it.
5: Oh, no use crying over spilled string. No harm done, since you're the only one who knows. Will you hand me those books?
0: Okay, here. Have some more. Sorry. I'll take that gun. Hard to shoot with a face.

0: Full of books, isn't it, Chipping?
1: Books. Mitchell.
0: Yeah, kind of a dirty trick sweeping a shelf full down on you, but after all, you made such a point to being a book collector, I thought I'd just add a few more to your collection, the hard way.

0: Our star, Brian Donlevy, will return in just a moment. 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Yes, Tuesday brings such stellar programs as Fibber McGee and Molly, The Red Skelton Show, The Dean Martin and Jerry Lewis Show, and Two for the Money. You'll enjoy them all on NBC. Fibber and Molly have been entertaining you from 79 Wistful Vista for more than 15 years, and they still bring you chuckling good comedy each Tuesday night. That clown of clowns, Red Skelton, brings you a three-ring circus of laughs with Junior, the mean little kid, Cauliflower McPug, and Willie Lump Lump. Dean Martin and Jerry Lewis are the madcap comedians in our Tuesday night lineup, and you never know what to expect next when they team to bring you a half hour of top comedy listening. Then, of course, Herb Schreiner is the power behind Two for the Money, and his power is to make you feel at home with his down-to-earth humor. So keep your date with our terrific Tuesday night lineup, and set your dial to NBC next Tuesday and every Tuesday for tops in comedy entertainment.
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0: That will be Steve Mitchell's dangerous assignment next week. Included in tonight's cast were Howard McNair, Betty Lou Gerson, Nestor Paiva, Ben Wright, and Paul Dubov. This is John Storm speaking.

0: Dangerous Assignment, starring Brian Donlevy as Steve Mitchell with Herb Butterfield as the commissioner, is written by Bob Reif and Adrian John Doe and is directed by Bill Karn. Be with us again next week at the same time when Brian Donlevy, starring in the role of Steve Mitchell, will embark on another transcribed Dangerous Assignment.
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2: 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They eat a great many of these. They peel them with their metal knives. Boil them for 20 of their minutes. Then they smash them all to bits.
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6: This is Orson Welles, speaking from London.
7: The Black Museum. A repository of death. Yes, here in the grim stone structure on the Thames, which houses Scotland Yard, is a warehouse of homicide, where everyday objects, a man's necktie, a woman's glove, a boy's school cap, all are touched by murder. Now here's a champagne glass. That's a familiar object. Long stem, delicate curve, shining crystal. This fragile object belongs to New Year's Eve, to weddings and anniversaries.
8: Funny about things like this, Sergeant.
9: Funny, sir? I'd say that one was loaded.
8: I meant funny in a philosophical sense, Sergeant. Funny how human beings can take an article meant for happiness and use it for tragedy.
7: Well, anyway, that champagne glass can be found today in the Black Museum.
10: From the annals of the Criminal Investigation Department of the London Police, we bring you the dramatic stories of the crimes recorded by the objects in Scotland Yard's Gallery of Death, the Black Museum.

0: we are, the Black Museum. Scotland Yard's museum of murder. This place echoes with violent death. Voices are hollow here, whether the hollowness is caused by the high-vaulted ceilings or by the reaction of the human mind to the atmosphere of this room. The effect is the same. Everybody who comes here learns a sense of fear. It's natural because here lies death. Death, cruel, unnecessary, vengeful, greedy. Still the kind of death brought by one man or one woman on another. This is a record to be studied not merely by criminologists, but by every student of man's inhumanity to man. Here's an iron skillet. It's heavy in your hand, the kind of kitchen utensil your grandmother used. Well balanced, quite suitable for frying eggs or veal chops, or for bashing a skull, perhaps. There's little doubt as to the use which brought this particular skillet here. Yes? And here's the champagne glass. It's well designed, graceful. You could place it with a companion on a silver tray, as Colonel Harry Reid did. You could pop a cork and then fill the glasses, as Colonel Harry Reid did. And you might say, as the dapper colonel did,
1: to you, my dear Elizabeth, to your return and your complete recovery.
2: I wish I could drink to that wholeheartedly, Harry. Really, I do.
1: Well, why not, my dear? You've been released, you're...
2: That's it, exactly. I've been released. Not merely sent home from hospital, so to speak. After all, the hospital I was in had bars in the windows.
1: Oh, I insist, my dear, that you touch glasses with me and drink at once. That's no way to talk.
2: But, Harry,
1: Ah, then, no buts, Elizabeth. Many people have had nervous breakdowns, and the vast majority of them have recovered.
2: Very well, Harry, dear. But not to me, to you, the most patient of husbands in the world.
0: So they drank the champagne, and all was well. It's very pleasant, very relaxing, reassuring. But the world is always too much with us, and the colonel finally had to say,
1: You rest until dinner, Elizabeth. I have a brief appointment with my solicitor, Davis. You remember him?
2: Must you, dear, tonight?
1: Well, it's at his request. I won't be long.
0: And the colonel kissed his wife, and the colonel went off to his appointment.
3: It's 6 months now, Reed. One way or the other, the matter ought to be settled.
1: I assure you, Davis, there's nothing to worry about. These things take time.
3: There's been plenty of time. Look, Reed, if you don't want to complete the deal, return the £500.
1: But it's not up to me. My client...
3: Your client indicated willingness to dispose of the property. My client paid the deposit in good faith. We considered a binder on the contract. We've waited 6 months.
1: Your £500 is quite safe, Davis. You can reassure your client. And on my side, we'll go through with the deal as soon as everything is clear.
3: Well, I certainly hope so. My people want to take possession.
1: And they shall. They shall indeed. And soon. Meanwhile, there's no reason for misunderstanding between us, is there? After all, we live in the same small town. We see each other constantly. You know, John, I've often wondered why we don't see more of each other. Oh, socially, that is.
0: Rather a changeable fellow, the colonel, isn't he? There were other changes ahead, more serious ones. They first came to somewhat public notice the night our colonel called Dr. Ashley to his home.
1: Ah, Dr. Ashley. Good of you to come so quickly.
4: You made it sound rather urgent, Colonel. Is it really serious?
1: Yes, sir. I'm afraid, Doctor. Really afraid. It's my wife.
4: Has she broken down again?
1: No. She complains of terrible pain in her abdomen.
4: I'd better see her at once.
1: Yeah, this way, please. If you can, Doctor.
4: Yes?
1: She seems to me to be as much frightened as she is in pain.
4: Oh? What exactly do you mean by that?
1: Frightened that, that her pain is in her imagination.
4: I see. Oh, very well. I'll bear that in mind, Colonel.
1: In here.
4: If you'll wait outside, Colonel, please.
1: Oh, must I, Doctor?
4: I prefer it. Very well. Now then, Mrs. Reed. Can you hear me, Mrs. Reed?
0: The good colonel waited outside the door. Up and down, back and forth, he paced, almost as if he were once again on guard duty. Grim-faced, tense, he waited. At long last.
4: You'd better come in, Colonel. Quick.
5: Doctor, is she...
4: I'm afraid so. I've done everything I can.
0: A few moments later, Elizabeth Reed was at rest. At last. Tears streamed down the colonel's cheeks. But he was silent. There seemed nothing to say. The doctor led him away and told him gently.
4: It was acute gastritis. And her heart. You'll want the minister, I assume, and the mortician. I'll send the certificate over. Natural causes.
0: There was a well-attended funeral. The flowers were piled high in tribute to the colonel's position in the town as well as to the memory of his wife. And then the colonel resumed his life, somewhat more lonely but still active, bearing himself in military fashion as he went about his small real estate business, and time drifted by. 1 month, two. And then, one day on the main street.
6: Good morning, Colonel.
1: Davis, good to see you.
6: I hesitated discussing this, your recent bereavement and so on, but don't you think we need to close our deal, Reed?
1: Oh, yes. Yes, of course. I'm rather by myself these days. Would you care to join me for tea or get something stronger one afternoon?
6: You say when, Reed. I'll be glad to.
1: Excellent. Then, shall we say tomorrow, five-ish?
6: Why not? Your place or mine?
1: Oh, mine, of course. Delighted to have you. Have a scone, old man. Really excellent. My housekeeper has quite the touch.
6: Thank you. I will.
1: Almost as if we were a pair of elderly ladies. Tea and scone.
0: Two gentlemen, somewhat past middle age, enjoying tea and scones and making ready to discuss business. In fact, they did discuss business. The £500 deposit and the pending deal. And John Davis went home quite satisfied. John Davis went home and a little later called Dr. Ashley.
7: Can't understand it, Doctor. My stomach's like cast iron. Always has been. Now, suddenly, this.
4: None of us are quite as young as we used to be. Even cast iron can wear thin with use. Eat anything out of the ordinary, John? Today? Yesterday?
7: No, nothing. Had some scones for tea. The butter may have been a bit rancid, but tasted perfectly fresh. Over at Colonel Reed's.
4: Eh? Reed's?
7: Yes, that's why. We had a little business to discuss. He asked me over. Seems quite lonely since his wife passed on. So I went, mostly to keep him company.
4: Oh, nice of you. Well, just take the prescription I'm leaving you. Rest a day or two. You'll be all right.
7: What's wrong, Doctor?
4: Oh, nothing. Just a quirk of memory.
7: Oh? How so?
4: Your symptoms and Mrs. Reed's rather the same. Nothing serious about it. Just odd that we should have two similar cases in such close juxtaposition. A town like this, a doctor gets to know most of the illness.
0: As the doctor said, nothing serious. Just an interesting coincidence. And in a day or so, John Davis was up and about. Aside from a slight tenderness in his abdomen, he felt no after effects. All was well. All was quiet. Everyone was his courteous self, including Colonel Reed.
7: Well, now, candy. And from the Colonel. How decent of him. Here it is, Doctor. The same wrappings it came in.
4: Nice looking box. Don't you care for candy, John? You haven't eaten much.
7: As a matter of fact, I don't. I did offer a piece to the charwoman at the office. You see, one's missing.
4: The charwoman, eh? Is that the way you treat a gift? With the hope you are sufficiently recovered to enjoy this, Harry Reed. Rather decent of him.
7: That's what I thought, until the charwoman was taken with pains and reaching an hour after she ate the candy.
4: Are you suggesting anything, John?
7: That would be slanderous at this stage, wouldn't it?
4: There's nothing to it, John. There couldn't be. The Colonel's...
7: Well, I inquired at the probate office. He did rather well following his wife's death and her will, you know. He never had any money of his own to speak of. Former military men rarely do.
4: Yes, it might be interesting. I've done practically no laboratory work of my own for some time. But I have a little equipment. Shall I try my hand at a bit of chemical analysis, John? I'm curious about the contents of that box of candy. You seem to be as well as I.
0: The doctor was methodical, to say the least. He took his time setting up his equipment, preparing reagents, making ready for his private little tests. Meanwhile, John Davis ran into his friend the Colonel on the street.
8: John, good to see you.
7: How are you, Harry? You're looking fit.
8: Well, I try to keep that way. Care to join me for another attack of indigestion, old man?
0: Well, today, the champagne glass we've been talking about can be seen, as you might expect, among the other exhibits in the Black Museum.
9: And now we continue with the Black Museum, starring Orson Welles.
0: The Colonel and John Davis parted quite amicably on the street. Davis watched the smart military walk the ramrod straight back as the Colonel paraded into his own business office. John Davis shook his head. Somehow it didn't seem quite plausible that this man might be something quite different than what he seemed. The next afternoon, the telephone rang in John Davis's office.
7: Yes?
10: Oh, that you, John? This is Harry, yeah?
7: Harry? Oh, yes, yes, of course. How are you?
10: Ah, very well. And you?
7: Quite well.
10: No more stomach ache?
7: No trace.
10: Well, then, how about this evening?
7: Oh, sorry, old man, I can't this evening. But perhaps in a day or so.
10: Oh, too bad. Well, I'll be speaking to you. Goodbye.
7: Bye.
0: That evening, Davis had a previous appointment with Dr. Ashley in his makeshift laboratory.
4: This little operation here is the Marsh test, you know, for arsenic.
7: Interesting.
4: Yes, isn't it? Particularly since I found that every piece of candy in your gift box had arsenic in it.
7: Good Lord!
0: Arsenic, you see, is a cumulative poison. A person may have a tolerance for quite a large amount of it, but it usually fails to pass through the human system. It accumulates, and bit by bit, the fatal dose is built up until one day the victim dies. Dr. Ashley explained all this to John Davis. Finally, John grasped the significance of the facts.
4: Each piece of candy would never bother the ordinary stomach or the cast iron type, such as you boasted you have. Most people could eat a piece or two and nothing would happen. But if, as it may have been intended, you had eaten most of the candy yourself, well, you follow me, I gather?
7: Follow you? Doctor, I'm a step ahead of you. But exactly what that step is, I'm not sure. I think we need expert help.
4: The local constabulary?
7: I said expert help.
4: Where from?
7: The CID, Scotland Yard.

0: was a clear, cogent letter reciting the situation as Dr. Ashley and John Davis knew it. It was addressed to the Home Secretary, a gentleman in the British government responsible for the police force in general. In due course, the letter reached the desk of Inspector Charles in Scotland Yard. Following the set routine, Inspector Charles showed the communication to his immediate assistant, Detective Sergeant Hatch.
1: Well, nothing else for it. You and I will have to take a small trip to the country. Frankly, I won't mind. I can use a touch of country air after all.
0: They came into the quiet town unobtrusively. Two men on a walking tour, vacationists. They put up at the inn. Toward sundown, they strolled about the town, quite casually. They turned in at the gate with his little sign announcing that Dr. Ashley had his dispensary there. Once, however, within the doctor's office.
1: Now then, Doctor, perhaps you'd let Sergeant Hatch and I have it from the beginning.
2: Well, my entrance into the situation came shortly after Mrs. Reed returned from the sanitarium.
1: She'd been ill?
2: Mentally ill.
1: Nervous breakdown?
2: Rather more than that. She'd been certified insane. She was discharged as being quite stable once again.
1: And you were called in?
2: In my professional capacity. I found her past help. Acute gastritis, or so it seemed at the time.
1: But it doesn't seem so now?
2: You understand, Inspector, I have no facts. At least not on that side. I merely analyzed the box of candy received by John Davis shortly after he'd been taken ill.
3: Doctor, would this Colonel Reed benefit from Mr. Davis's death?
2: There'd been something about a real estate and a deposit paid. Quite a large sum, I believe. Mr. Davis can give you the details.
3: One final question, sir. Who had Mrs. Reed committed to the institution in the first instance?
2: Why, I believe the husband did. But the records will be available to you, of course.
1: Of course. Well, thank you, Doctor. If we need you...
0: By the time they left the doctor's office, Inspector Charles and Sergeant Hatch felt they had heard an interesting, if circumstantial, story. Their next stop, naturally, was John Davis's home.
4: You've no idea, gentlemen, what a relief it is to have police officers of your caliber on the job.
1: Thank you. About the candy and the card in the box, do you have any definite reason to believe the Colonel wants you, well, out of the way?
4: There's the matter of £500 he either will not or cannot explain.
1: And, Dr. Ashley mentioned Mrs. Reed's will.
4: Yes, curious about that. There was one will made out entirely in favor of her children by her first marriage. The will which was accepted and executed was in the Colonel's handwriting, but signed by Mrs. Reed and produced subsequent to her death.
1: You find that interesting, I take it, Sergeant?
3: I expect you do as well, sir.
1: Quite. Mr. Davis, do you think it might be possible to exhume Mrs. Reed's body without the matter becoming common knowledge in the whole town?
0: The men from Scotland Yard accomplished the almost impossible. Armed with the proper papers, plus tools and dark lanterns, they supervised the removal of the body at night, with no one the wiser except the necessary officials. This feat completed, they waited quite patiently. A government analyst was called in. The report was brief. Inspector Charles read it to Dr. Ashley.
1: Examination reveals the presence of 4 grains of arsenic, more than a fatal dose, and the largest amount of the poison I have ever found in human remains. Well, that's it, Doctor.
2: And I didn't recognize the symptoms. Acute gastritis, I called it.
1: Why should you have recognized them, sir? I dare say murder of any kind is hardly a common occurrence in your practice. Well, Sergeant, since our warrant is all in order, it begins to appear that a search of Colonel Reed's premises may be next on the agenda.
0: Now the pretense of the walking tour was completely discarded. It was Saturday, and the sleepy little village was just about bestirring itself. The inspector and the sergeant walked the short distance from the inn to Colonel Reed's place of business, almost directly opposite Davis's office. The sergeant tried the door.
3: Not locked, sir.
1: A locked door in these parts would arouse more suspicion than not. Let's go in, shall we?
3: One file cabinet, one desk, telephone, chair for visitors. Can't do much of a business.
1: I dare say not. Let's get to it.
0: The search was quite thorough. The desk was emptied of its contents. These were replaced in an orderly fashion.
3: Nothing extraordinary here, sir. Oh? What do you make of this, sir?
1: Champagne glass. Rear of the file cabinet. Todd?
3: Shall I hold it aside, sir?
1: Yes, you may as well. Interesting, the trace of sediment. Apparently, it was never washed after it was used the last time. Anything else in there, Sergeant?
5: Oh, what's going on in here?
1: Colonel Reed?
5: Yes. More to the point for you to identify yourselves and your business here, if any.
1: Inspector Charles.

0: CID, my identity card. This is Sergeant Hatch.
1: I see. I assume you have a warrant for this search?
0: We do. Right here, Colonel.
1: Very well. Go on with your work.
0: May I ask why you were keeping the champagne glass in the file cabinet?
1: A memento to my poor wife. We drank from it. Oh, that is, she did about a week before she passed away.
0: A nice gesture, if I may say so. And still with a trace of the sediment at the bottom. Careful, sir. It'd be a pity to have the glass break after all this time.
1: Oh, sorry. Awkward of me to brush against it like that.
0: Yes, wasn't it? All right, Sergeant, you can open the desk drawer the Colonel just closed and see what he put in it.
1: But you said you'd finished.
2: Your pardon, Colonel.
1: I've had quite enough of this.
2: These paper packets weren't in here a few minutes ago, Inspector.
0: How many?
1: Look, I wouldn't have
2: 20 of them, sir.
0: I'll take one. Thank you. White powder.
1: Well?
0: This wouldn't be arsenic, would it, Colonel?
1: It not only would be, it is.
0: Really?
1: Well, as you can see, I'm wearing my gardening coat. Ordinarily, I do not come into the office on Saturday, but something came up. I'd been planning an experiment in my garden, hence the arsenic.
0: A garden, an experiment? With 20 packets of arsenic?
1: Yes. My lawn is plagued with dandelions, roughly 24 of them. I plan to drill a small hole at the root of each weed, pour in the arsenic in each of those packets, and kill each dandelion individually, rather than take the chance of ruining the whole lawn.
0: Sorry, Colonel, it's a good story, but rather far-fetched. Particularly since you tried to rid yourself of the packets before we searched your person. And particularly since the charge pending is willful murder of your wife by arsenical poisoning.
1: But this is ridiculous. Someone is...
0: Sergeant! Keep that champagne glass safe before Colonel Reed succeeds in smashing it.
2: Yes, sir.
0: Colonel Reed, you are under arrest. The charge is murder. I must warn you that anything you may say...
1: I will not stand.
3: Hold it, Sergeant. I'll be acquitted. You see, and then I'll have to leave here. A trial?
0: That will be quite enough, Colonel. You've made several mistakes, not the least of which was your attempt on John Davis, and your preservation of this glass. A sentimental gesture, but rather silly. My bet is the sediment in it will turn out to be arsenic. You must have been very sure of yourself, Colonel, to leave this glass unwashed. Very sure of yourself indeed. Bring him along, Sergeant. I think he'll come quietly now.
4: And today that champagne glass can be seen in the Black Museum. There was no doubt about one facet of Colonel Reed's character. He was a man of great pride. His behavior at the trial was exemplary. His bearing, military. He repeated his story of the separate packets of arsenic for separate dandelions, and he sounded as if he'd made a good case of it. At least for himself. But not, as it turned out, for the jury. Colonel Reed accepted his sentence as if it were an order from a superior officer. And one morning, at the traditional time of 8 o'clock, Colonel Reed marched to the scaffold as if he were on parade. And as for the champagne glass, well, it remains in its customary place, as I told you, in Scotland Yard. Now, until we meet next time, in the same place, and I tell you another story about the Black Museum, I remain, as always, obediently yours.

0: You better send a police launch and ESD. Okay? Yeah. All right.
1: 21st Precinct. It's just lines on a map of the city of New York. Most of the 173,000 people wedged into the 9/10 of a square mile between Fifth Avenue and the East River wouldn't know if you asked them that they lived or worked in the 21st. Whether they know it or not, the security of their homes, their persons, and their property is the job of the men of the 21st Precinct.
2: The 21st, 160 patrolmen, 11 sergeants, and 4 lieutenants, of whom I'm the boss. My name is Kennelly, Frank Kennelly. I'm captain in command of the 21st. I was working my day tour. At 8:35 a.m., sector car number 5 came by the house to take me to the East River Drive near 61st Street. A gravel barge had sunk in the river on the previous day, and salvage operations to clear the channel had begun that morning. I had anticipated that the work would create a curious attraction and result in a serious traffic problem along the East River Drive. As Patrolman Dillon, the operator of sector car number 5, drove me to inspect this condition, I saw in the block ahead of us a large moving van parked at the curb in front of 181 Sutton Place North, one of a row of large and elegant residences which had in recent years been converted into multiple dwellings of medium-sized, very expensive apartments. Also parked there were two departmental vehicles, sector car number 2 and the sergeant's car. I instructed Patrolman Dillon to pull into the curb. And as he did, I could see Sergeant Waters standing on the sidewalk talking to an attractive and well-dressed woman. 4 moving men were several feet away, engaged in conversation near the cab of their van. All right, stay with the car, Dillon.
3: Yes, sir. Hello, Captain.
4: Well, I don't see why I can't.
2: Oh, what's the trouble here, Sergeant?
3: Mrs. Linwick, this is Captain Kennelly, commanding officer of the 21st Precinct.
4: How do you do?
2: Mrs. Linwick? What is it, Sergeant?
4: I just want my furniture, that's all. That's what I had these men come for, to get my furniture. They're standing around, and I have to pay them while they stand around. It is by the hour, you know.
2: Well, why can't she get her furniture?
4: That's exactly what I'd like to know.
3: Well, Captain, seems like the super won't let her up in the building. He won't let her into the apartment.
2: Oh, why not?
4: It's mine. I'm entitled to get into it.
3: Super says she separated from her husband about 3 weeks ago. He says he's still living in the building. Super said he's got no right to let her go in there without permission from the husband.
4: Look, I have the key. You see, I have the key. The furniture always belongs to the wife. The things in the house always belong to the wife. That's taken for granted.
2: Not necessarily.
4: Well, in this case, they do. Now, something ought to be done, because I can't keep these men standing around and paying them an hourly rate.
2: Where is the super, Sergeant?
3: He's inside with Vaquero, Captain. The super's been trying to reach the real estate company that manages these buildings.
4: Well, I don't know who he has to talk to.
2: And you've got to remember, Mrs. Linwick, that if they let you go in, they could be liable.
4: I can't imagine what they'd be liable for. I'd just be getting my own things.
2: Why didn't you take them when you left?
4: Because I left at 2:30 in the morning. How could I take them then?
2: You could have come back for them within a reasonable time.
4: Now, look, one doesn't find an apartment the first day they go looking. I moved into a hotel and sent for my clothes. Now, I have found an apartment, and I want my furniture.
2: Where is Mr. Linwick?
4: I haven't any idea.
3: Super told me he saw him leave the house with her suitcase last night. He was apparently going out of town on business, Captain.
4: He's always going out of town.
3: Super's been trying to call Mr. Linwick's office as well as the real estate company. I don't suppose either of them opens until 9 o'clock.
4: All this to do about something that belongs to me.
2: Have you talked this over with your husband, Miss Linwick?
4: I have not.
2: Well, don't you think you ought to?
4: I see no reason to.
2: It'd be a lot simpler if you worked it out together, if you decided what's yours and what's his.
4: I know what's mine, and I know what's his. Very little is his.
2: Well, I can't say that the best way to do it is to come around here when he's out of town and go into the apartment. I think the least you could do would be to notify him what you're up to.
4: There's no reason for that. I spoke to my lawyer, and I am perfectly within my rights. Perfectly within my rights.
2: Well, that may be your lawyer's opinion, but what about your husband's lawyer?
4: I don't give two hoots for his lawyer's opinion. Now, look, I have a business of my own to attend to. I'm a fashion designer, and people start to call me at 9:30 in the morning, and they want me. They want to talk to me.
2: Sergeant.
3: Yes, sir.
2: Have you got Mrs. Linwick's new apartment address?
3: Vaquero's got it, sir.
4: 622 East 52nd Street.
2: Uh-huh. Have you got her office address?
3: Yes, sir. Vaquero's got that, too.
4: Well, it's certainly beyond me what it takes to get my own furniture back. To have that stubborn man say no, not to let me up in the building, and to have the police involved in this thing.
2: Well, it'll all be settled, Miss Linwick.
4: Oh, yes, I'm sure it will be. In the meantime, you know how much it's costing me an hour with those 4 men in that truck standing by there? It's costing me plenty.
3: There's one consolation, ma'am. It's probably causing your husband a lot more.
4: I don't care what it costs him.
3: Oh, here's the super, Captain.
2: Oh, yes.
3: Mr. Swanagi.
5: Yeah. I'm right here.
4: That's not necessary, I tell you. I'm entitled to take my own things out.
6: You may think you're entitled to, Mrs. Limwick. Your lawyer may think you're entitled to. I may think you're entitled to, but you don't take nothing out of there until I get the word from the office. Now, I'm not getting caught in the middle of any deal like this, believe me.
3: This is Captain Kennelly.
6: Oh, yeah.
3: Joe Swanagi, the super here.
7: How do you do?
6: I heard a lot about you, Captain.
4: These pleasantries aren't getting us anyplace.
7: Sometimes pleasantries can get you pretty far, Miss Linwick.
6: You said it, Captain. She comes around here 8 o'clock in the morning with the moving men and gives me a hard time. What am I supposed to...
4: Look, these are my things.
6: Mrs. Linwick, I told you, I don't care whose things these are. That doesn't make a bit of difference to me.
4: What do you mean?
6: They can be yours. They can be President Eisenhower's. Nothing goes out of here until I get the okay from the office.
4: Oh, of all the stupidity I've never in my life...
6: Call it stupid, anything you want. That doesn't make any difference to me. If they tell me to let you in there, you're perfectly welcome. Now, Captain, you can understand how I don't want to get caught in the middle here.
7: Yes, I can understand.
6: Hey, you see, Mrs. Limwick, now, if he can understand, why can't you?
4: My lawyer told me I could go in there any time and take anything out.
6: Now, look, Mrs. Limwick, look, that's what makes horse races. Your lawyer may have one opinion, somebody else's lawyer may have another opinion. That's what keeps the Supreme Court in business.
7: Mr. Swanagi, where did you use the phone?
6: Down in my apartment, down there in the basement.
7: And you tried both the real estate company and Mr. Linwick's office?
6: Yes, I tried them both. I don't get any answer any place. It's too early.
7: Well, I think you might try again.
6: I'll try if you want me.
7: I'll go downstairs with you, if you don't mind.
4: Yes, I wish you would, Captain. I wish you would see to it that he does try. I don't want to keep these men in this truck waiting any longer than I have.
6: You don't believe that I tried?
7: All right, she believes you. Sergeant, you stay here with Miss Linwick.
3: Yes, sir.
7: Let's go try the phone again.
6: Yeah.
4: And just make sure that he does try, Captain.
7: Yes, I will.
6: She thinks her husband slipped me $10 not to let her in. Evil mind, you know. I'll get the gate here.
7: Thank you.
6: He does take care of me once in a while, yeah, for small favors. But I swear, Captain, he never mentioned a word about letting her into the apartment to get any furniture. With downstairs.
7: She left him 3 weeks ago, is that right?
6: Yeah, that's what the talk is. She just walked out one night after a hot argument. About 3 weeks ago, I guess. We're in here. It's all right, Ellie.
8: All right,
6: honey. Just me to use the phone again. My wife... She worries when she hears that door open.
7: How long have they been living here?
6: Oh, let's see. 5, 6 years, I think. Yeah, about 5 years. You know, this has happened before, you know.
7: Uh-huh.
6: She gets up, she leaves him about 3 or 4 times a year. You know, I told my Ellie they ought to put a swinging door up there. Mm-hmm. Well, this 3 weeks is a long time. She never walked out for more than a couple of days at a time before. You know.
7: Oh, didn't she?
6: No. Sometimes it was 2 or 3 days, sometimes 3 or 4 days, sometimes a week. But she always comes back.
7: What does he do?
6: Mr. Limwick?
7: Yeah.
6: Well, he's an engineer, like. You know, he goes around companies in trouble, you know, with something the matter with their plant or the way things are working or they need more space or something. He goes around, like, he makes what they call these surveys. You know, it's very technical stuff.
7: Mm-hmm.
6: I bet he had to go to some school to learn all that.
7: Where's his office?
6: Oh, down in Wall Street. Got a place down in Wall Street. Got a firm named Engineers with his name, and there's 3 or 4 others in it. You know, like a bunch of lawyers, only this is a bunch of engineers.
7: Yeah.
6: His name's right up there, too. First, I think. Linwick, something, something, and something.
7: There's no financial problem, is there?
6: Well, listen, as far as I know, none. They pay the rent on time, on the button, or he does. And to pay the rent in this place on time, that means no financial problems. You know what they get for 3 rooms here? You wouldn't believe it. Should I call?
7: Yeah, try his office again first.
6: All right, sir.
7: After she moved out, Mr. Linwick didn't ask you to change the lock or anything, did he?
6: No, sir. He didn't mention anything like that. He didn't say a word. I didn't mention it. As far as I was concerned, she was coming back. She always does. All right, it's ringing. There's nobody down there yet, I don't think.
7: Let it ring a little more.
6: Yeah. I don't know. As far as I'm concerned, if I was him, first time she walked out, I'd have had that lock changed. Even my Ellie, who always takes the lady's side in these things, didn't like her. You know, they're not going to answer there. Nobody's there yet.
7: All right.
6: You know, if that lady wants to do the right thing, she'd get together with him, she'd get it all worked out. They'd say, this is mine, this is yours. They'd separate all the stuff, you know, and things like that. Not to come around there with a moving truck 8 o'clock in the morning. You want to clean the joint out?
7: Yeah, you better try the real estate office.
6: Yeah. Fine way to do to a guy. Come around, just clean him out.
7: What time they usually open up? 9?
6: Yeah, 9, but sometimes somebody's there before. I don't see the logic in it. I don't understand. Hello? Oh, hello. This is Joe Swanagi, the super 181 Sutton Place North. Is Mr. Solent in this morning yet by any chance? Yep. Oh, good. Could I talk to him? He's there. She's getting him. This is my boss, the guy who manages these buildings.
7: Oh, I see.
6: He's got the answer. He's got the answer to everything. He's a... Hello, Mr. Solent. This is Joe Swanagi, the super at 181 Sutton Place North. Yeah, look, Mr. Solent, we got a little problem over here. One of the tenants, 3A, Mr. Linwick. You remember I told you last time you were here that they separated, she walked out? Well, he's out of town, Mr. Solent, and she came up here this morning with a moving van and four moving men there. Well, she wants to clean the place out. She wants to take the four men and go right in, so I said she can't do that. So she said, I'll call the cops. I said, go ahead, call the cops. And they're here right now. Yeah. Yes, sir, yeah, I was polite. I just didn't want to get in the middle. Or was she who wanted to call the cops? I didn't want the cops around here. Yeah. Yeah. No, sir. He didn't ask me to change no locks or anything like that. No, he gave me no instructions to let her in or keep her out or nothing, so... Yeah. Yeah, well, what I want to know, Mr. Solomon, is what am I supposed to do? Well, I mean, there's five cops here and there's four moving men and her and this big moving van. What am I supposed to... Yeah. Yeah. Yeah, I understand, yeah. All right. All right, Mr. Solomon. All right, yeah. Thank you, Mr. Solomon. All right, sir. Goodbye.
7: Well?
6: He said let her in. He said let her take whatever she wants. This is supposed to be a man's world.
1: You are listening to 21st Precinct, a factual account of the way police work in the world's largest city. There were many people of your religion before the authorities decided to outlaw it. You all had the same faith, the same creed. You believed in the same things. One of the things you believed in was that man should worship God freely, in the way he desired, in the church of his choice. But that, in particular, was against the law. So your churches were taken away, your books were burned, and your ministers were sent to prison. Well, that's a picture of what could have happened to you in different times throughout history. It is happening today in certain countries, but you are protected against such things. Whatever your religion may be, the Constitution and the Bill of Rights say that you're entitled to follow it, to live according to its principles, to follow its rituals and abide by its precepts. It's an absolute guarantee in 16 clear words. Congress shall make no law respecting an establishment of religion or prohibiting the free exercise thereof. For 165 years, those words have endured. They will last as long as time itself. They are only a part of rights which belong to all the people. They are only a part of what we call our way of life. But they're a stirring example of how man has learned one lesson in his short time on earth. That these things cannot exist for a few people. They must exist for all. Now back to 21st Precinct and Captain Kennelly.
7: As I left the Sutton Place address, the moving men had started upstairs to the Linwick apartment. Sergeant Waters instructed his men to resume patrol, and I got back into sector car number 5 with Patrolman Dillon. He continued to the East River Drive and 61st Street, where the salvage operations were underway. The sight of deep sea divers and their gear had, in fact, attracted much attention. Traffic on the drive was slowed to a crawl, and the two patrolmen on the job had additional trouble keeping curious pedestrians from crossing the road. After observing conditions for a few minutes, I got back into the car and had Patrolman Dillon drive me to the nearest call box. There, I rang into the station house and spoke to Lieutenant Gorman, the desk officer. I told him of the condition and gave him instructions for him to detail two more men to the job. I continued on patrol of the precinct until 11:30 when we drove downtown to the 15th Precinct Station House at 160 East 35th Street. There, I attended a meeting of all precinct commanders in the 6th Division, which was called by Inspector McBride in regard to a proposed new recruiting program for civil defense volunteers. The meeting ended a few minutes before one, and I returned to my command, where in the muster room, Sergeant Tierney was on telephone switchboard duty, and Sergeant Waters was sitting in as desk officer. I walked around the desk to sign the blotter.
5: 21st Precinct, Sergeant Tierney.
9: Hello, Captain.
7: Sergeant?
5: All right.
9: 14.
7: Where's Lieutenant Gorman?
3: He had to take his meal late, Captain. The mendicant squad picked up 9 mooches on 3rd Avenue and dumped them in here.
7: Oh?
3: Lieutenant Gorman didn't get finished writing up the arrest until 12:45.
7: Where are they? Back in the cells?
3: No, sir. The patrol wagon came and they were on their way down to court.
7: Okay. Anything doing around here?
3: Oh, that fellow over there came in about 5 minutes ago, Captain. He's waiting to see you.
7: Yeah?
3: I told him I didn't know when you'd be back.
7: Well, who is he?
3: He gave me one of his cards. Yes, sir, here it is. Richard Linwick, Captain. Consulting engineer. The husband of the lady with the moving van, I guess.
7: Oh, yeah. All right, I'll talk to him. I'll be in my office.
3: Yes, sir.
5: 21st Precinct, Sergeant.
7: Mr. Linwick?
10: Yes. Hello, Captain.
7: You wanted to see me?
10: Yes, if you have a minute. I understand you were over at my apartment this morning.
7: That's right, I was. But you understand, there wasn't any law violation. There was nothing we could do.
10: No, well, that's not what I wanted to talk to you about, Captain. I didn't expect you could do anything.
7: Would you like to come to my office?
10: Yes, thanks.
7: Go ahead, Mr. Linwick.
10: Yes, thank you.
7: Have a chair.
10: Yes, thanks.
7: Well, what can I do for you, Mr. Linwick?
10: Well, it's really not very much, Captain. You see, the super of the building finally got in touch with my office right at 9:00 this morning.
7: Yes?
10: He told my secretary what had happened, and she called me in Boston. I was in Boston on business. She reached me at my hotel, and I took the next plane back. I went right to the apartment from LaGuardia. The truck was already gone.
7: Yeah, they can work pretty fast if they want to.
10: Yes, so can Joanne. The only thing that she left was my clothes hanging in a closet. The clothes I had in the drawers, my shirts and things, she just took out and piled in a corner. And everything else was cleaned out. She didn't even leave a bed for me to sleep on.
7: Well, as I told you, Mr. Linwick, there's nothing there that calls for police action.
10: Well, I know that, sir.
7: Excuse me.
10: Yes, of course.
7: 21st Precinct, Captain Connelly.
11: This is Sergeant Waters, Captain.
7: Yes?
11: Captain, there's a 2-alarm fire at 761 East 89th Street.
7: All right. Have a car come by for me.
11: Yes, sir.
7: Was what she took out yours or hers?
10: Well, Captain, I paid for it. But I don't care. I mean, she can have it all if she wants it. There were some very nice things there. I had several $1,000 in furnishings, but I don't care. The only thing I'm really angry about is a large Copenhagen bear that she took. I got it as a gift from a friend of mine after she left, and she took that with everything else.
7: Uh-huh. Well, what do you want?
10: Well, I'd like to get that Copenhagen piece back. I called her office, but they say she's not in. I understand she gave you the address of her new apartment.
7: No, she gave it to one of my men.
10: Does he have it?
7: Well, I'm sure it's in his memorandum book.
10: Well, could he give it to me?
7: Well, I don't see why not. You're her husband, aren't you?
10: Yes, I'm her husband. We've been married 6 years. You know how many times she's walked out in the 6 years? 9, that I remember. When she did it, I always used to hope that she'd come back. I prayed that she'd come back. And I was very glad to see her. All my friends told me I was crazy. But this time she stayed away too long. I'm glad she's gone. The only thing I want back is that Copenhagen bear. She's not entitled to that.
7: You're not going to make any trouble if you get her new address.
10: Oh, no, sir, no. All I want is that one thing that belongs to me. That's the one thing I care about. As far as the rest of the stuff is concerned, she can have it. She can sell it. She can keep it. She can do anything she wants with it. Now, this is the best thing that's ever happened to me. I don't know why I didn't let it happen years ago.
7: Well, I guess you know what's best for you.
10: Yes, sir, I think I do. When I got back to the apartment, I told the super to change the locks. After the horse is stolen, that's me. Change the locks after the horse is stolen. He did it right then.
7: Why didn't you do it before?
10: Well, I've been trying to figure that out, Captain. I guess I have. I think I wanted her to come back. Unconsciously, at least. My lawyer told me she might do exactly what she did. He advised me to change the lock, but, I left it. I was hoping that she'd come back. I thought maybe I needed it. But I don't. I'm sure of it now. I don't want any part of it. I instructed the super that if she does show up and wants to get in the apartment now, not to let her in. I gave him explicit instructions.
7: Yeah, well, I'll get the officer on the job over there and see if we can find her new address.
10: Oh, fine. I'd certainly appreciate that, Captain. And I guarantee you I won't cause any trouble. All I want to do is go by there and see how I can get that piece of Copenhagen. It's a beautiful thing. You know, it stands about this high. Are you interested in Copenhagen?
7: No, no.
10: Uh-huh. Well, I used to have a collection of it, but, she didn't like it, so I got rid of it. Had some very nice things. This friend of mine sent it to me from Denmark, you know. He was on a job over there.
7: Excuse me.
10: Oh, yes.
7: 21st Precinct, Captain Connelly.
11: Sergeant Waters, Captain.
7: Yes?
11: Two alarm fire just hit out, Captain.
7: Oh?
11: Yes, sir. Vaccaro rang in. He said it was an automobile on fire inside a filling station. The first fire officer on the scene turned in a second alarm because it was near all his gasoline and oil. But it's all right, it's out.
7: All right, Sergeant. Cancel the car. I won't roll.
11: Just a second, Captain. Yeah? Yeah? Is that so? Captain?
7: Yes?
11: That superintendent from 181 Sutton Place North just rang in again, Sergeant Tierney tells me.
7: Oh, what's the trouble there now?
11: The sergeant said he asked for Mr. Linwick. I told him he's in your office.
7: Is he still on the phone?
11: Yes, sir.
7: All right, put him through to here.
11: Yes, sir. Tom, put that call through to the captain's office. Hold on, Captain.
7: Right.
12: Hello.
7: 21st Precinct, Captain Connelly.
12: Hello. Oh, hello, Captain. I just wanted to talk to Mr. Linwick. He told me he was going there.
7: Yeah, he's right here.
12: Well, I can tell you, his wife is here again. So is the moving van. She wants to move all the stuff back in.
7: Well, is she doing it?
12: Well, he had me change the locks, and he gave me specific instructions not to let her in the place. Well,
7: you want to talk to him?
12: No, if you just tell him to get right over here. She's giving me a hard time.
7: All right, I'll tell him.
12: Please, and tell him to run, not walk.
7: All right, I will.
12: Yeah, thank you.
7: Ah, that was a message for you, Mr. Linwick.
10: Oh, it was?
7: Yeah, it was the super at your building. He says your wife is back at the apartment. So is the moving van. She wants to put everything back in again.
10: Oh, does she?
7: He wants you to come right over there and get it settled.
10: Well, she's not going to. I'm not going to let her.
7: Well, she's waiting there, Mr. Linwick. Don't you think you ought to go over and get it settled?
10: Oh, it's settled. It's settled now. But I better go over and talk to her. That's the least I can do, talk to her.
7: Mr. Linwick left my office in a dejected frame of mind. He said he was going right to his apartment and get the matter settled. I remained in my office, cleaned up some additional paperwork, and talked to a delegation of Second Avenue merchants who were complaining about vandals breaking their store windows during the night. I told them we had increased our patrol activities in that area in order to prevent the vandalism, and that Lieutenant Matt King, commander of the 21st Detective Squad, had his men investigating the case. I promised them that I would check with Lieutenant King to determine how far his investigation had progressed and whether any arrests could be expected shortly. At 2:25, a car came by the house for me, and once more I went out on patrol of the precinct. At 3:20, during the course of the patrol, we had occasion to turn into Sutton Place North. There, in front of 181, was parked the same huge moving van that had been on the scene in the morning. Standing on the sidewalk were the four movers, and several feet away from them, Mrs. Linwick was talking to the superintendent of the building, Joe Swanagi. I instructed the operator to stop the car. All right, stay here, Dillon.
13: Yes, sir.
4: Well, it's about time somebody got here.
7: Oh, did you expect me, Mrs. Linwick?
6: She expected her husband?
4: I most certainly did. I understood that he left the police station 2 hours ago and was coming right over here. Where is he?
7: Oh, I haven't any idea, Miss Linwick.
4: Well, he must have told you where he was going.
7: He said he was coming here.
4: Where did he want at the police station, anyway?
7: He just wanted to know where he could find you.
4: Oh, did he?
7: He told me they said at your office that you were out and wouldn't be in for the rest of the day. He wanted to know if we had the address of your new apartment.
4: Did you give it to him?
7: It wasn't necessary. In the meantime, we found out that you were here.
4: Yes, I've been here. I've been here for 2 hours. 2.5 hours, almost. And he won't let me upstairs.
6: Well, it's a different story now than it was this morning, Mrs. Linwick.
4: Well, I don't see why...
6: An entirely different story. We got instructions from Mr. Linwick not to let you in the apartment. And I changed the lock for him. Now, that situation's a little bit different than the situation was this morning.
7: I understand you want to move all the furniture and things back.
4: Well, that's what I wanted to do, but after 2 hours, I'm not so sure.
7: Now, if you moved them out this morning, why do you want to move them back this afternoon?
6: Now, there's a question.
4: Because I thought that I would give him another chance.
7: Are you sure he wants it?
6: Doesn't look like to me he wants it. He told me to keep her out, change the lock. That doesn't look to me like he wants it.
4: I'm still his wife.
7: Yes, that's true.
4: And I demand the right to get into my apartment and put our furniture back.
6: Mrs. Linwick, you were standing right there when I checked with the office again, and they told me inasmuch as Mr. Linwick gave me instructions not to let you in, and you had moved out already, and the lock had been changed, not to let you in. Now, what more could I do?
4: Where could he be?
7: Well, I haven't any idea.
4: He knew I was here.
7: Yes, he did.
6: Maybe that's why he didn't show up.
4: Joe, you've been making sly remarks all afternoon. Now, I wish you'd stop it.
6: Yes, ma'am. Yes, ma'am.
4: I'm still paying those movers by the hour. Four men in a truck can mount up, you know.
6: Well, Cap, here he comes.
4: Well, it's about time.
7: Mr. Swanagi, you better go back into your apartment till they need you.
6: Oh, Captain, I stuck it out this long.
7: Go ahead.
6: All right. You say so, Captain.
4: Look at him. He sees me standing here. He sees me. Keeps him waiting 2 hours, and he comes down the sidewalk as if nothing in the world concerned him. As if there was nothing happening around here at all.
7: Mm-hmm.
4: Richard! Richard, here I am! Oh, how do you like that?

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1: "21st Precinct, Sergeant Waters. It's sinking. What is it, a freighter? Oh, a barge. A collision with what? Yeah? Yeah?
2: You're in the muster room at the 21st Precinct, the nerve center. A call is coming through. You will follow the action taken pursuant to that call from this minute until the final report is written in the 124 room at the 21st Precinct.
1: Hello, CB. Sergeant Waters at the 21st. There's a gravel barge sinking in the East River off 61st Street. No, they got the barge captain off all right.

0: Richard, here I am. Oh, how do you like that? Richard!
1: Yes, I see you, Joanne.
0: Where have you been?
1: Oh, hello, Captain.
2: Mr. Linwick.
0: Where have you been? I brought everything back. I'm willing to give you another chance. And you keep me waiting here for over 2 hours, 2.5 hours almost.
1: Well, I'm sorry about that, Joanne.
0: Well, come on, give me the keys so we can get the furniture upstairs.
1: No, I'm not going to do it.
0: What do you mean, no, you're not going to do it?
1: Just that, Joanne, I'm not.
0: Richard, I'm willing to come back to you. Don't you love me, Richard?
1: I always thought I did, Joanne. Now I only feel sorry for you.
0: Sorry for me?
1: That's right. I've been walking for 2 hours. I've been trying to figure out whether I should take you back just because I'm sorry for you. And I decided not to, Joanne.
0: I see. Don't I have some say in the matter?
1: You had your say. You walked out. I just can't take you back because I'm sorry for you, Joanne, so that's it.
0: Captain. Captain, tell him he's got to let me in. He's got to. That's the law, isn't it?
3: Well, I couldn't give you an opinion on the law, Miss Linwick.
0: Well, he can't turn his wife out on the street. He can't just evict her from his mind.
1: I don't know whether I can or not, Joanne, but I'm going to try.
4: 21st Precinct, Sergeant Waters. Well, wait a minute, who is this? Where? What's the address? Yeah?
3: And so it goes, around the clock, through the week, every day, every year. A police precinct in the city of New York is a flesh-and-blood merry-go-round. Anyone can catch the brass ring, or the brass ring can catch anyone.
5: 21st Precinct, a factual account of the way the police work in the world's largest city, is presented with the official cooperation of the Patrolmen's Benevolent Association, an organization of more than 20,000 members of the Police Department, City of New York. Everett Sloan in the role of Captain Kennelly, featured in tonight's cast were Joan Allison, Bill Zuckert, Harold Stone, and Les Damon. Written and directed by Stanley Niss. 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

0: we present Barry Foster as Sherlock Holmes and David Buck as Dr. Watson in a new dramatization of the short stories by Sir Arthur Conan Doyle. The Priory School, dramatized by Michael Bakewell, with William Fox as the Duke of Holderness.
1: Dr. Thornycroft Huxtable, M.A., Ph.D. Name means nothing to me, not a friend of yours, Watson, I fancy.
2: Never heard of him.
1: Well, let us have the fellow in.

0: Don't you step inside, Doctor.
1: Mr. Holmes.
0: Your department, Watson. He's passed out.
1: I feel his pulse. It's faint, but steady. Mm. Yes, I'll get him some brandy.
2: By the state of his chin, he's neglected himself for some days.
1: Sheer exhaustion, possibly. Yeah, hunger and fatigue.
0: A return ticket from Mackleton in the north of England. It's not yet 12. He must have been an early starter.
1: He's coming to.
3: Forgive me. So stupid. I've been a little overwrought.
0: Here now, let me help you up. Sit there.
3: Thank you, Mr. Holmes.
1: If I might have a glass of milk and a biscuit, I have no doubt that I should be better.
3: Yes,
1: of course. I came personally, since I feared that no telegram would convince you of the absolute urgency of the case.
0: Yes, sir. When you are quite restored.
1: Oh, but Mr. Holmes, you must come to Mackleton by the next train.
0: Dr. Huxtable, I am very busy at present. The Abergavenny murder is coming up for trial. Only a very important issue could call me from London.
1: Important? Have you heard nothing of the abduction of the only son of the Duke of Holderness?
4: The former cabinet minister.
0: One of the greatest men in England.
1: The greatest. And perhaps the wealthiest, Mr. Holmes. His Grace has already intimated that a cheque for £5,000 would be handed over to the person who can tell him where his son is, and another £1,000 to him who can name the man or men who have taken him.
0: This princely offer. Watson, I think that we shall accompany Dr. Huxtable back to the north of England.
1: Oh, Mr. Holmes.
0: And now, sir, when you have consumed that milk, you will kindly tell me what has happened here.
1: Yes. Gentlemen, I am the founder and principal of the Priory School. Huxtable's sidelights on Horace may possibly recall my name to your memories. It is the best and most select preparatory school in England. But I felt that it had reached its zenith when, a few weeks ago, Mr. James Wilder, the Duke's secretary, intimated that Lord Saltire, the only son and heir of the Duke, was to be committed to my charge.
0: Of course.
1: Yes. I trust that I am not indiscreet in telling you that the boy was not entirely happy at home. It is an open secret that the Duke and Duchess have separated by mutual consent and that she is now living in the south of France.
0: The Duke felt that Lord Saltire might be happier in your establishment.
1: Yes. Within 2 weeks, he was perfectly at home with us. He was last seen on the night of the 13th of May.
0: 3 days ago? Why, you have been very remiss in not coming to see me sooner.
1: I am not entirely to blame, Mr. Holmes. His Grace was extremely anxious to avoid public scandal.
0: Indeed. Well, let us concentrate on the facts of the boy's disappearance.
1: Yes. His room was on the second floor and can only be approached through another room in which two boys were sleeping. His window was open, and there is a stout ivy plant leading to the ground. His bed had been slept in, and he had dressed himself fully before going off. There were no signs that anyone had entered the room, and it is quite certain that anything in the nature of a struggle would have been heard. His absence was discovered at 7 o'clock. I had once called a roll of the whole establishment, and I discovered that Heidegger, the German master, was also missing.
0: Ah.
1: His room was on the second floor, facing the same way as Lord Saltire's. His bed had also been slept in, but he was presumably only partly at rest, since his shirt and socks were lying on the floor. His bicycle was kept in the shed, and it was gone.
0: What manner of man was he?
1: Silent, morose, not very popular with either masters or boys.
0: I see.
1: At first we thought that the boy might have gone back to Holiness Hall. It is only a few miles away, but nothing had been heard of him.
0: Have you been able to trace any connection between the missing boy and the German master?
1: None at all. He never exchanged a word with him, so far as I know.
0: That is certainly very singular. Had the boy a bicycle?
1: No.
0: Was any other bicycle missing?
1: No.
0: Did anyone call to see him on the day before he disappeared?
1: No.
0: Did he get any letters?
1: Yes. One from his father.
0: Do you open the boy's letters?
1: No. A coat of arms was on the envelope, and it was addressed in the Duke's peculiar stiff hand.
0: Did the boy ever receive letters from France from his mother?
1: No, never. I think, Mr. Holmes, it is time that we were leaving for Euston.
0: Could you ask Mrs. Hudson to order a four-wheeler, Watson?
3: Yes, of course.
0: There has, I take it, been some kind of official investigation.
1: Yes, and it has proved most disappointing. An apparent clue was at once obtained. A boy and a young man were seen at a neighbouring station early in the morning. Only last night they were tracked down in Liverpool, and they proved to have no connection with the matter in hand.
4: Thus, we see three variable days. The affair has been deplorably handled.
1: I feel it. I admit it.
4: I think it would, however, be well to allow the people in your neighbourhood to imagine that the inquiry is still going on in Liverpool. Mm-hmm. Yes. In the meantime, I will do a little quiet work at your own doors. And perhaps the scent is not so cold, but the two old hounds, like Watson and myself, may get a sniff at it.
1: Oh. I cannot express my gratitude, Mr. Holmes. No. You have lifted a great weight from my mind. I rejoice that the evening will find you within the portals of the Priory School.
5: Dr. Huxtable!
1: Yes, Hopkins, what is it? Excuse me, gentlemen. Is there some news?
5: The Duke's here, Doctor. He's been in the study for the past half hour. Mr. Wilde is with him.
1: This is most unusual. Come, gentlemen, I will introduce you.
6: Caught this morning, Dr. Huxtable, too late to prevent you from starting for London. I learnt that your object was to invite Mr. Sherlock Holmes to undertake the conduct of this case. His Grace is surprised, Dr. Huxtable, that you should have taken such a step without consulting him.
1: But Mr. Wilder, surely...
6: You're well aware that His Grace is particularly anxious to avoid all public scandal.
1: The matter can be easily remedied. Mr. Holmes can return to London by the morning train.
4: Hardly that, Doctor, hardly that. This northern air is invigorating and pleasant, so I propose to spend a few days upon your moors. Whether I have the shelter of your roof or the village inn is, of course, a question for you to decide.
7: Since you have already taken Mr. Holmes into your confidence, Dr. Huxtable, it would be absurd. We should not avail ourselves of his services. Far from going to the inn, Mr. Holmes, I should be pleased if you and your friend come and stay with me at Holmes Hall.
3: Oh, thank you, Grace.
4: For the purposes of our investigation, I think it would be wiser for us to remain at the scene of the mystery.
7: Just as you like, Mr. Holmes.
4: It will, of course, be necessary for me to see you at the hall. The most obvious explanation is that the child has been kidnapped for the purpose of levying ransom. Have you had any demand of that sort?
7: No, sir.
4: I understand that you wrote to your son the day before the incident occurred.
7: Yes.
4: Was there anything in your letter which might have unbalanced him or induced him to take such a step?
7: Certainly not, Mr. Holmes.
4: Did you post the letter yourself?
6: His Grace is not in the habit of posting letters himself. This letter was laid with the others on the study table. I myself put them in the post bag.
7: For my part, Mr. Holmes, I have advised the police to turn their attention to the South France.
4: Why, do you think the Duchess may have...
7: Oh, I do not believe the Duchess would encourage so monstrous an action. The lad has wrong-headed opinions, and it's possible that he may have fled to her, aided and abetted by this German. Yes, well, I think, Dr. Huxtable, you will now return to the hall.
1: Of course, Your Grace. Mr. Holmes, Dr. Watson, I will ring for Hopkins to show you to your room.
4: And that would be most kind. An early night, I think, Dr. Huxtable. We have an energetic day before us.
0: Now, Watson, let us apply a little method to the problem. We know, from the evidence of the local policeman and that of the landlady of the Red Lion, that the fugitives did not take the high road. I think our best bet would be Gill Moor. Now, take a look at the map, Watson.
3: Yes.
0: Moor extends northward for 10 miles behind the school. There's Holderness Hall, you see.
1: Uh-huh.
0: On the far side, I'm convinced that is the way they took. Nothing. It almost surpasses belief, Watson. I'm certain that this is the direction they took. They couldn't have passed without leaving some trace, even after this damnable delay.
1: Cows seem to have left their tracks.

0: Yes. There's a morass down yonder. Let us try there.
1: Yes.
0: Ah, now then, what have we here?
1: Holmes, we have it. The track of the bicycle.
0: No, Watson. A bicycle, certainly. But not the bicycle. I'm familiar with 42 different impressions left by tires. This, as you perceive, is a Dunlop, with a patch on the outer cover. Heidegger's tires were Palmer's, leaving longitudinal stripes. But they were made by a rider who was heading away from the school, so it could open his shoulder. There's a more deeply sunk impression made by the hind wheel upon which the weight rests.
1: Oh.
0: It may or may not be connected with our inquiry. Now let us head on to the morass. I'm convinced we shall find something there.

0: You see, Watson? Those lines in the mud.
1: Difficult to see. It's also trampled down by the carriage.
0: Ha! Those are the marks of a Palmer tire.
1: Ah, here is Herr Heidegger, sure enough.
0: My reasoning seems to have been pretty sound, eh, Watson?
1: Yes, especially.
0: Now, let us follow the trail. I fear it will not lead very far. Well, keep clear of the track, Watson.
1: Oh.
0: Now, do you see the way he's forcing the pace? The impression of the front tires as deep as the rear one.
1: Ah.
0: He's leaning forward on the handlebars. Yeah, by Jove, he's had a fall.
1: Oh, yes. There's blood on the gorse blossom there, Holmes.
0: Yes, but he's remounted and gone on. The hooves of cattle everywhere. Surely he wasn't gored by a bull, huh? Let's push on. Ah, he's flagging. You see the way the tracks twist and turn.
1: Look there, Holmes. There's something metal in those bushes.
0: Bicycle.
1: Covered in blood. My fear
0: is our unfortunate German master.
1: His skull's been beaten in. He must have been a very courageous man to have gone on after a blow like that.
0: Difficult to know what to do. We've lost so much time, we can't afford to waste another hour.
1: Holmes, there's a fellow cutting peat over there. He could take a note to the police for us.
0: Ah, capital, Watson. Call him over. I need time to ponder over this dreadful muddle. Well, Watson, what do you make of it?
1: It would seem that the unfortunate German master saw the flight of the boy from his window and went after him.
0: Mm. But why did he go for his bicycle? Why not just run after him?
1: The other bicycle.
0: No, there was no trace of it at the scene of the tragedy. And the German master was killed with a blow that no boy could have delivered. Yet there were no human footprints.
1: No, Holmes. This is impossible.
0: Admirable, Watson. Most illuminating remark. It is impossible, as I stated. Therefore, I must, in some respect, have stated it wrongly. There were no human footprints, only those of cattle.
1: Yes, they were everywhere, at the morass, on the path, and where poor Heidegger met his death.
0: Exactly. Well now, Watson, how many cows have you seen on the moor today?
1: I don't remember seeing any.
0: And what of the tracks themselves? Picture them in your mind's eye. What a blind beetle I've been. Cows that can walk and canter and gallop. Now, who could have thought up such a blind as that? There's the inn below us. Let us have a quiet look round the stables.
1: The Fighting Cock. Squalid enough looking place. Seems quiet. Has its own smithy as well as stables. Let us just slip inside.
2: Come on, boy.
1: Careful.
2: Old shoes, but newly shod.
1: What's that?
2: Old shoes, but shod with new nails.
1: Look,
2: this place deserves to be a classic.
3: Damn spies! What are you doing here?
2: Just having a look at your horses, Mr. Reuben Hayes.
3: Who are you? How have you got my name off so fast?
2: Oh, come now, it's pink.

0: over the door of your inn. Now then, do you have such a thing as a carriage in your stables?
1: No, I have not.
0: I'd give you a sovereign for the use of a bicycle.
1: I don't have a bicycle either. Where do you want to go?
0: To Holderness Hall.
1: Oh, friends of the Duke, I suppose.
0: As a matter of fact, he'll be glad to see us, anyhow.
1: Why is that, then?
0: Because we bring news of his son.
1: What? You're on his track?
0: He's been heard of in Liverpool.
1: Liverpool?
0: Yes. They expect to get him every hour.
1: Oh, well, the Duke's coachman once, you know, sacked me on the word of a lying corn chandler. Well, I'm glad to hear the young lord was heard of in Liverpool. You've no need of a bicycle and a carriage to get to the hall. You can manage it on foot. It's not more than 2 miles to the gates. You follow the road to the left.
2: We were warm, as the children say, at that inn. I seem to grow colder every step I take away from it. No, I can't possibly leave it. I am convinced that this Reuben Hayes knows all about it. More self-evident villain I never saw.
3: I think we might take another look at the fighting cock, but in a less obtrusive way. Let's turn off the road, Watson, and make our way back over the moor.
4: Look, someone's in a hurry.
2: Hmm? He's riding as if his life depended on it. Get down, Watson. It's Wilder, the Duke's secretary.
4: He looks scared out of his wits.
3: He's making for the fighting cock. Let's follow. It's getting dark. We'll not be seen.

0: something's afoot. He's in a great hurry. It looks like a flight. Single man in a dog cart, as far as I could see. But not James Wilder. He's waiting at the door.
1: Someone else is coming.
0: They're going in. Now, there's a light on the first floor. Seems to be a curious class of custom that's done at the Fighting Cock. Come, Watson. We must really take a risk and try to investigate this a little more closely.
2: Ah, there's Wilder's bicycle. Patched, unlocked tire, huh? Okay. I must have a peek through that window, Watson. I think I might just make it on your back if you can bear my weight for a moment. Come along, my friend. Our day's work has been quite long enough, and it's a good walk back. I shall call in at Mackleton Station to send a few telegrams, have as good a meal as the Priory School can provide, and tomorrow we shall pay a little visit to Holderness Hall.
3: No, Mr. Holmes. It's impossible. His Grace is far from well.
4: I must see the Duke, Mr. Wilder.
3: But he is in his room.
4: Then I must go to his room.
3: I believe he is in his bed.
4: I will see him there.
3: Very well, Mr. Holmes. I will tell him you are here.
5: Well, Mr. Holmes?
4: I think, Your Grace, that I could speak more freely in Mr. Wilder's absence.
3: If Your Grace wishes.
5: Yes, yes, yes, you'd better go. Now, Mr. Holmes, what have you to say?
4: If I am correctly informed, you're offering a reward in this case.
5: That is so, Mr. Holmes.
4: It amounts to £5,000 to anyone who will tell you where your son is.
5: Exactly, Mr. Holmes.
4: And another £1,000 to the man who will name the personal persons who keep him in custody.
5: Yes, yes, yes. If you do your work well, Mr. Holmes, you'll have no reason to complain of niggardly treatment.
4: My agents are the Capital and Counties Bank in Oxford Street, if you would be so good as to make out a cheque for £6,000.
5: Is this a joke, Mr. Holmes? It is hardly a subject for pleasantry.
4: I was never more earnest in my life. I know where your son is, and I know some, at least, of those who are holding him.
5: And who do you accuse?
4: I accuse you. And now, Your Grace, I'll trouble you for that check.
5: How much do you know?
4: I saw you together last night at the Fighting Cock.
5: Does anyone beside your friend know?
4: I have spoken to no one.
6: All right, Your Grace.
5: You are both, of course, men of discretion.
4: I hardly understand, Your Grace.
5: There is no reason why this affair should go any farther. I think that £12,000 is the sum I owe you.
4: A man has been murdered.
5: A murderer has escaped, Mr. Holmes.
4: Your Grace can hardly have heard of any small reputation that I possess. Thank you. Mr. Reuben Hayes was arrested at Chesterfield on my information last night.
5: You seem to have powers that are hardly human. But James was not responsible, Mr. Holmes. He employed that brute Hayes. But the moment he heard of the murder, he made a complete confession to me. He was horrified. You must save him, Mr. Holmes. You must.
4: I take it that your words apply to Mr. James Wilder, your secretary.
5: My son, Mr. Holmes.
4: Wilder? Good Lord. I confess that this is entirely new to me, Your Grace. I will do what I can. But it must be on the basis of absolute frankness between us.
5: When I was a young man, Mr. Holmes, I loved with such a love as comes only once in a lifetime. I offered the lady marriage, but she refused, on the grounds that such a marriage would ruin my career. She died and left this one child, whom, for her sake, I have cherished and cared for.
4: But never acknowledged.
5: James surprised my secret, and has presumed ever since upon the claim he has upon me. His presence has something to do with the unhappy outcome of my marriage. Above all, he hated my young and legitimate heir, which is why I sent Lord Saltire to Dr. Huxtable's school.
4: I see.
5: James availed himself of the services of this fellow Hayes in his plan to kidnap Arthur. He inserted a note into a letter I'd written, asking the boy to meet him in the wood behind the school. He bicycled over that evening and told Arthur that his mother longed to see him, and that if Arthur were to come to the wood at midnight, he would find a man with horses who would take him onto the moor where his mother was awaiting him. Arthur came to the appointment where he was met by Hayes.
4: And the German master followed them and was beaten to death by Hayes.
5: James had hoped to force me to break the entail. He would restore Arthur only if I would make it possible for the estate to be left to him by will. When he heard of the murder, he begged me to keep silence for 3 days to give his wretched accomplice a chance to escape. I yielded, as I have always yielded.
4: And left your son in that stinking den for 3 days.
0: To humor your guilty elder son, you have exposed your younger son to unnecessary danger. You have condoned a felony and aided the escape of a murderer.
4: I will help you, but on one condition only. That you carry out, without question, whatever I tell you.
5: I await your command, Mr. Holmes.
4: You must send immediately to the Fighting Cock and bring Lord Saltire home.
5: I will do so instantly.
0: And Mr. James Wilder must leave your household.
5: It is already settled that he shall leave me forever and go to seek his fortune in Australia.
4: In that case, Your Grace, I would suggest that you make such amends as you can to your Duchess, and that you try to resume those relations which were so unhappily disturbed by Mr. Wilder's presence.
5: That also I have arranged. I wrote to the Duchess this morning.
4: As to Hayes, I say nothing. The gallows awaits him, and I would do nothing to save him from it. I have no doubt that Your Grace could make him understand that it is in his interest to keep silent.
5: I will do what I can.
4: There is one other point on which I desire some light. This fellow Hayes had shod his horses with shoes which counterfeited the tracks of cows. Now, was it from Mr. Wilder that he learned so extraordinary a device?
5: Ah, I can indeed shed some light on the matter, Mr. Holmes. Would you be so good as to follow me? This room, as you can see, has been fitted up as a sort of ancestral museum. And in this case, you will find the answer to your question. This inscription was written by James himself.
1: These shoes were dug up in the moat of Holderness Hall. They are for the use of horses, but they are shaped below with a cloven foot of iron so as to throw pursuers off the track. They are supposed to have belonged to some of the marauding barons of Holderness in the Middle Ages.
6: And there is still a thin film of mud along the side of the shoe. Thank you, Your Grace. It is the second most interesting object that I've seen in the north.
5: And the first?
6: Oh, your check. I'm a poor man.

That was Barry Foster as Sherlock Holmes and David Buck as Dr. Watson in The Priory School by Sir Arthur Conan Doyle. Dramatized for radio by Michael Bakewell. The Duke of Holderness was played by William Fox. James Wilder by Peter O'Dwyer. Dr. Huxtable, Alan Dudley. And Reuben Hayes by Ralph Lawton. The play was directed in our Birmingham studios by Peter Novis.

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Because the crisp vegetables and the one and only tangy sauce in Branston pickle bring out the best in your food.

0: bring out the Branston. Because the crisp vegetables and the one and only tangy sauce in Branston pickle bring out the best in your food.
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4: Are you willing to undertake a dangerous mission behind the enemy lines, knowing you may never return alive?
5: What you have just heard is the question asked during the war to agents of the OSS, ordinary citizens who to this question answered, yes.
4: This is Cloak and Dagger.

Black warfare. Espionage, international intrigue. These are the weapons of the OSS. Today's story, A War of Words, concerns an American agent who personally delivered a message to the colonel of a Japanese camp and is suggested by actual incidents recorded in the Washington files of the Office of Strategic Services. A story that can now be told.

0: Okay, Harry, I've spotted it. There's our target.
1: Check.
0: Ready to let him go?
1: Ready. Bombs away!
0: There she goes!
2: I dropped every one of those bomb shells we had in the plane, and they hit the target right on the nose. And the explosion that followed sounded like this. Just as much noise as paper makes when it flutters to the ground. Those were our bombshells. Propaganda leaflets. Leaflets designed by OSS to lower the morale of the Japanese soldiers in that camp in Burma. Those were our silent weapons.
0: I'm going to turn back now.
1: Okay, Pete.
0: Harry, what'd you think of that phonied-up picture of the bombing at Tokyo we just dropped?
1: Looked authentic to me.
0: Well, and I like that little pamphlet, too. You know, the one that began, Sons of the Rising Sun. It is better to surrender than fight without bullets or die of starvation in the jungle.
1: Yeah, that one was real cute.
0: It sure ought to give those lousy Japs something to think about. Sorry, Harry. I shouldn't have said that.
1: That's okay, Pete. Forget it. Let's beat our own record getting back this time, huh?
0: Yeah. Here we go.
2: Sometimes the guys forgot that Harry was short for Haruyoshi. Haruyoshi Nabura. And though I like to think of myself as an American Japanese, even Pete Bono thought of me as a Japanese American. I had to learn not to be too sensitive.
3: Come in, boys. Come on in.
0: Oh, thank you, Colonel.
3: Sit down. Cigarette?
2: Thank you.
3: Now, you two have done a good job in the past few months peppering Burma with that propaganda material.
0: Oh, here's a light, Harry. Thank you.
3: And we already have begun to see the results.
2: Oh, how's that, Colonel?
3: Well, you know how live Japanese prisoners used to be at a premium. Rather than be captured, they'd commit harakiri almost in defiance.
0: Oh, yeah, I hear a lot of them are surrendering lately.
3: That's right. Their morale isn't what it was.
0: Good.
3: And you, too, can take part of the credit for that. But tomorrow I want you to go one step further.
2: Well, listening, sir.
3: Take a look at this document.
0: What is it, Chinese or Japanese?
2: Mm-hmm.
0: Well, Greek to me.
2: I can tell you what it is, Pete. It's obviously a forged order to the commander of the Japanese camp to withdraw his troops 3 miles east.
3: Well, I hope it's not an obvious forgery to him, Lieutenant Nabura. Because if he falls for it and moves his camp, our armies will have a clean road right into Bamo. And once we get there, Burma's practically in our hands.
0: Oh, I see. Oh, begging your pardon, Colonel, but...
3: Certainly.
0: What are we supposed to do to walk into that Jap camp and deliver these orders?
3: Oh, no. Your job is much simpler. All you have to do is fly over the OSS Detachment 101 at Assam and drop this document. The Kachin natives and our agents there will do the rest. We've contacted them by radio. They expect it.
0: Check, Colonel. Yeah, this will be a snap.
3: Nothing to it.

0: How'd I know we'd run into a chap zero?
1: Right back at you, buddy!
0: Now, he dived too fast for you, Harry. I'm going to grab more sky. Maybe I can lose him up there.
1: It's on a tail.
0: Maybe not for long. Hang on, boy.
2: Most of the way up, the air was thin enough so that I could see the nose of that Zero following us. And then at 7,000 feet, the air became thick, and we lost him. But the plane had taken quite a beating.
1: How bad is the luck, you Pete?
0: Well, we haven't more than 50 miles to go. Then we can set down in Cutchin territory, make repairs before heading back to India.
1: Okay. Instead of dropping that document, we'll deliver it in person when we get there, huh?
0: If we get there.
1: What?
0: What's that wing? It's coming off where he hit us.
1: There she goes.
3: What do we do now?
0: I'm going to kick the stick forward as hard as I can. Put her in a loop.
3: Oh, that's crazy.
0: Now, that'll toss us backwards out of the cockpit. Don't pull your ripcord before you fall free of the plane.
1: We'll land in the river. I'll keep your feet dry.
0: Here we go.
2: We fell free of the plane. I jerked the ripcord and my chute opened. On the way down, I inflated my Mae West and the little lifeboat swelled up. Below me, I could see Pete drifting slowly in the Brahmaputra River. And then I hit the water.
4: Boy. This is a nice mess to be in. Not even sure exactly where that 101 detachment's located.
5: It's somewhere to the south, isn't it?
4: Yeah, That's a help. This jungle stinks, doesn't it?
5: I can think of a lot of places I'd rather be.
4: For instance?
5: For instance, anywhere. This place is probably crawling with enemy patrols.
4: That's a pleasant thought. Careful. Don't trip over those roots.
2: The jungle was heavy and oppressive. The tall trees spread a canopy over our heads and shut out what little sun there was. After a few miles, our shirts were ripped to shreds on the brambles, and blood ran into our eyes from the leeches on our foreheads. And then Pete stopped short.
4: Harry, look. The river.
5: What river? What is it?
4: The Brahmaputra, where we landed. You see it? See it to the right?
5: I don't get it. We passed it a few miles back.
4: Yeah, we sure did. You see that clump of roots? They look familiar? That's where you almost tripped right there by the swamp.
5: But... Hey, Pete.
4: Yeah, we made a nice big circle. Right back where we started.
5: How the devil did we do that?
4: Well, anything could happen in this lousy... Harry.
5: Jap patrol.
4: Oh, this just isn't our day.
5: They're coming this way, quick, the swamp. They'll never see us. Let's get them warm till they pass.
4: All right.
5: That's it. Now get down. Just keep your nose up to breathe. You have to get down under and don't breathe.
4: All right.
6: That a thing.
4: Who's like to have reached out and untied their shoelaces?
5: Let's get out of here.
2: That night, we lay side by side deep in the jungle on top of coarse undergrowth, underneath the trees from which lianas hung down like braided ropes. We shifted our positions every few minutes as a regiment of ants and bugs crawled into our clothing and kept us awake. And then towards morning, we fell asleep, exhausted. When we awoke, the sun had found a hole in the branches and crawled through.
4: Oh, boy, that sun's hot.
5: Is it?
4: What do you mean, is it?
5: I'm cold, Pete. I got the shakes.
4: Fever?
5: I don't know. I just feel sick. I'm sick at my stomach.
4: We can't sit here. You think you can travel?
5: Huh? Oh, sure. Come on. Boy, that sun's blazing, isn't it?
4: Well, I thought you said you had the shakes.
5: Huh?
4: Oh, nothing. Well, come on, Harry. Come on now. Up on your feet, boy. You'll be all right.
5: Yeah.
4: Come on, boy. That's it. Come on. There
2: we go. We started walking again. Our wrists had open sores on them from jungle rot. My head was hot. My hands were cold. and I felt sick. Awful sick.
0: Harry, how do you feel?
1: I'll be okay.
0: It was that swamp we hid in. Just those lousy bugs that got under your skin, eh?
1: I'll be all right.
0: Harry. Harry.
4: Can you hear me? Harry.

0: Okay, fella, now just take it easy. There, that's it. Now, this cold cloth on your forehead will make you feel better. You'll see, boy.
1: Pete?
0: Yeah. Yeah, it's Pete.
1: Where am I?
0: Couldn't you say anything more original than that, for crying out loud?
1: I blacked out, didn't I?
0: Now, don't talk so much. You blabbed enough when you were off your head. Who's Okasan?
1: A girl I knew at UCLA.
0: I figured.
1: How long ago has it been since, you know?
0: 2 days.
1: Have we got enough rations?
0: Yeah, we'll be okay.
1: Don't lie to me, Pete.
0: I said we'll be okay. Now, don't try to sit up, Harry.
1: Well, how far do you think we are from the Cutchins?
0: Well, I think I've got the direction pretty well mapped out now. About a day's travel, due south.
1: Well, not if you sit here with me for a week.
0: Now, don't talk so much.
1: Go on, Pete. Get out of here. I tell you what, if you make it there by yourself, you can come back with some of the natives and get me.
0: Not on your life. I'm not leaving here.
1: But, Chief.
0: Shh. Quiet. Someone's outside.
1: Pete Doerr's gun and crawled out from out of the cage. My head was pounding harder than before. Maybe it was the fever. Maybe it was because I had to lie there helpless while Pete went out alone to whatever was outside.
2: Do not shoot! Friend!
3: Who are you?
2: Maybe shooting. Scout, I'm scout. Saw you this morning from top of tree. Saw you at book. Saw uniform.
3: Yeah, you've got good eyesight. But you still haven't told me who you are.
2: I told you. I'm Suling Scout. Cutchin Scout.
3: Cutchin. Oh, why didn't you say so? You're from Assam? You're from the OSS detachment?
2: That's right.
3: Oh. Harry, did you hear that? Well, how's it for the mountain coming to Muhammad?
1: It's great. It's just great.
2: Would like I take you to camp?
3: Would like? Oh, boy, would love. Oh, look, I've got a sick friend in here in the cave. A fever. Can you fix him up?
2: We'll see.
1: I looked up from the bed of leaves that Pete had made. The Cutchin scout who leaned over me was short and squat, with long matted hair and teeth worn to a black stub by beetle nut. He took a good look at me and jumped back as if he'd been bitten.
2: Japanese! It's Japanese! I kill!
3: No, hold on there. Wait a minute. Hold on, except...
0: Now listen, Suling. Suling, this is American. Just like I said.
2: It's Japanese.
1: It's no use, Pete.
0: Listen, Sue, is a Japanese. Yes, that's right. But is American, too. You savvy? American. Friend. Look at his uniform.
2: You say friend. I say Japanese. We'll fix up from fever, then bring to camp. Let them say which is what.
1: I don't know what he mixed up in those witch doctor concoctions besides the juice of mahogany leaves and the roots of the liana vines. But whatever it was, I was on my feet 2 days later. And we started out for Detachment 101. Only this time we had a guide. And then, the next night, out of nowhere, we came upon it.
4: Well, what do you know?
1: Here it was, the OSS secret hideout. Carved right into the jungle of Burma.
4: So this is Detachment 101.
1: There were neat straw-thatched pashas. A mess hall, a well-equipped hospital, mortars, bazookas, crates of ammunition.
0: Harry, look, a woman, a Red Cross nurse.
1: G.I. paratroopers in bright-colored shirts and unlaced jump boots were strolling about, mingling with the native troops.
4: Wow! Oh, this is just like a city in the wilderness, isn't it?
1: It's like nothing I've ever seen before.
5: And probably like nothing you'll ever see again.
0: Huh? Well, where'd you come from?
5: Yes, you and I've been standing behind you all the time. Would you like to have me show you around, maybe?
1: Oh, well, not now, thanks. The guide who brought us here disappeared. We've got to find the head man around here. We have something for him.
5: Ah, but you'll live longer if you live slower and don't drive yourselves. Mother Esther Sowell told me that in Dublin many years ago. I'm Irish, you know.
4: No, you don't say.
5: Oh, yes. Now, take a good look at our little camp. As I said, you'll probably never see anything like it again if you live to be 104. It's as if the leprechaun set it down right in the middle of the wilderness.
0: Well, we'll look around later if you don't mind. Who's in charge?
5: Now, you take all these lads, the paratroopers, who were fast down in the jungle. They all had the same look about them when they first came, as if they'd stumbled into a bed of fireleaf clover.
6: Now, look, Mac, would you mind very
5: now,
6: much...
5: Now, that lad there was a farmer in Wisconsin, and the one talking to the nurses from Boston, originally, that is, and the tall lad is a Texan.
6: What we want...
5: And it took a lot to make him say that this looked better to him than Texas.
7: Were you forced down here, too?
5: In a manner of speaking, yes, I was.
6: What did you do before the war?
5: I'll tell you, lads. I operated a hot fur ring from Hoboken to Canarsie.
7: You what?
6: Fur ring?
5: A right thriving little business it was, too. And after the war, I'll probably go back to it.
6: This guy's off his rocker.
7: Oh, look, where can we find somebody in authority?
5: At evening mass with everyone else.
6: Mass?
5: Of course. You see that big straw hut at the far end? You'll find him there.

0: to Mass. When we got there, we found our friend with the brogue. The one who told us he ran a hot fur ring from Hoboken to Canarsie. Officiating at the service. Every once in a while, he'd look up at us, and I could see the suggestion of a smile around his lips. There was a soldier standing next to us.
1: Hey, who is that? That? Why, that's Father O'Toole. He practically organized the 101.
2: Yeah, sure, and I said it just to see the look on your faces later on.
1: Well, take a good look. Boy, mine's red.
3: Oh, but Father O'Toole.
2: Yes?
3: Here are the four Japanese orders the colonel gave us in India. Of course, the original plan about dropping them over to you and turning back didn't work out, but just as long as we got them here.
4: Just as long as we have them, we know what to do with them. No, there's a Japanese mail courier coming through tomorrow night from De Groom to the Jap camp at Moklum. Now, I'll have Su Ling or one of the other scouts intercept him and deposit this document in his mail pouch.
0: Oh, I get it, Father. When he comes to, he won't know what hit him, but he'll keep going. With the forged papers, eh?
4: Yeah, sure, you got a quick brain, lad. And by the by...
0: Yes, Father.
4: Now, since you're Japanese as well as American, I'd suggest you stay close to me for the next day or so until you leave. You see, then the natives will get over their suspicions of you.
0: I see.
5: Which one of you men was down with fever?
0: I was, nurse.
5: I'm sorry for barging into your hut this way, Father O'Toole, but Su Ling told me one of these men had jungle sickness.
4: Wait, it's quite all right, nurse. Amy, lads, take a look at her. Isn't she a fair colleen, though?
5: That's enough of your blarney, Father. Come with me, please. What's your name?
0: Nabura. Lieutenant Harry Nabura. I'm okay now, really.
5: That may be so. We just want you at the hospital for a checkup. Come along.
3: Hey, wait. Do you mind if I come, too?
5: No, not at all.
0: The doc who looked me over gave me a clean bill of health. It must have been those witch doctor herbs of Su Ling's. Later, Father O'Toole gave us a basha to ourselves, and Pete and I fell on those army cots.
2: Oh.
0: And then about 3 o'clock in the morning...
3: Harry, what's that?
0: I don't know. Let's find out.
2: Yeah.
0: Hey, where's everybody running to?
2: Oh, there's that nurse maybe seen her. Hey, nurse!
5: Alarmed about, boys.
0: What happened?
5: One of the cab approaches. Our watchdog caught a prowling enemy scout.
3: Well, I didn't hear any dog.
5: This is a silent watchdog.
0: What?
5: Actually, it's a crossbow with a 150-pound pull. It's set up so any intruder who touches the trip string is shot with a poisoned arrow.
3: Well, that's quite a watchdog, isn't it?
5: Yes. I've been thinking of putting one up in front of my tent.
6: Oh, Su Sally, Father O'Toole.
4: Right now, Su
6: Ling
4: right
6: did not mean...
4: And now it's done, Su Ling. It can't be helped. It's all right.
7: Oh, hello, Father.
4: Oh, there you are, lads. Come on in.
3: Oh, what's up, Father?
6: Su Ling make big mistake. Big mistake, Su Ling.
3: What kind of a mistake?
4: Well, I'll tell you, boys. It's like this. I sent Su out last night to intercept the Japanese courier and deposit this document in his mail pouch.
3: What went wrong?
4: Well, it seems that Su Ling doesn't know his own strength, to quote a phrase, and he hit him too hard. I'm very much afraid the courier will not be able to deliver the mail after all to the camp at Moklum.
0: Well, look, Father O'Toole, that document is important. It's got to get there. Where's the courier now?
4: In the hospital, receiving the very best of care, I assure you.
0: And the mail sack?
4: In my possession.
0: Okay. Then another Jap courier is going to take his place and deliver the mail.
3: Oh, you're nuts, Harry. What other Jap courier?
0: Me?
3: What? Now, I know you're nuts.
0: Pete, when I switch uniforms with that guy, take a good look at me. I promise you, you'll never recognize me.
4: The idea has a touch of genius, lad. I think it may work.
0: I hope it may work. Slip in an extra prayer for me, Father. While I was at it, I went after the letters and cards that were going to the Japanese soldiers and phoned them up. Erased everything but the signatures and wrote about how bad conditions were back in Tokyo. How the black market was flourishing, how they were being bombed every night. At dawn, I had changed into the captured courier's uniform. I had the mail sack over my shoulder and Soulding at my side to take me most of the way.
1: Good luck again, me boy.
0: Thank you, Father O'Toole.
3: Harry, you sure that you want to do this? It's walking right into the lion's den. If they get wise to you.
0: If they get wise to me, shigatakanai.
3: What's that mean?
0: It's good Japanese for so what?
2: I shoot.
7: A courier from the Brigham with mail for your soldiers and a special dispatch for your commander.
2: Mail courier, come close. Let me see your face. I do not know you. Where's the other runner? A papers. Let me see your papers. Identification?
1: Here.
2: Very good. Pass.
8: Where is the dispatch you say is for me?
0: Here, Colonel Nagao.
8: Why are you so late? Mail was expected yesterday.
0: It was unavoidable.
8: Answer my question directly. Why are you late?
0: Native Kachin warrior attacked me on the way. I had to fight him off, Colonel Nagao.
8: Those Kachins, silent devils in the jungle. Shadows. Impossible to know when they are about. They jump out at you. Devils.
0: Yes, Colonel Nagao.
8: Well, what you waiting for? You may leave now.
0: Yes, I leave. I was glad to leave. It would have been easy up to that point. I tried to keep from walking too fast to the gate.
2: Pass. Let me see pass to leave.
0: Here, it was stamped at Colonel Nagel's headquarters.
2: Right, you can go.
9: Wait!
2: You're deaf. Did you not hear me shoot off a gun to call your attention?
0: Why you want me?
2: I do not want you. I received the word at gate from Colonel Nagel. He wanted you to come back. Come.

0: There you are, courier. I want to make sure you did not leave here.
1: Is there something wrong, Colonel McGill?
0: What you talking about? What could be wrong? Here, important message for your colonel. Take it.
1: Well, thank you. Thank you, Colonel McGill. I should be glad to deliver this to my colonel.
2: This time, nobody stopped me when I left the camp at Mokloom and started back for Kutchin headquarters. I must have been within 2 miles of Detachment 101 when I realized I was being followed. I couldn't see anyone or hear anyone, but I knew someone was there. In the brush or in the trees, hidden somewhere along the trail, I started to run faster. My lungs started to ache with each breath, and my strength was gone. A hangover from the fever I'd just gotten over. If I had escaped from the Japanese camp and fallen into headhunter hands, I knew I didn't have a chance.
3: Can you, Yoshi Nodamki?
4: I talk Japanese? English? What are you? A headhunter?
3: Good luck. Good luck. Come on, Nadine.

0: Ah, now bless my soul, Lieutenant Nabora. I see you're awake.
1: How are you feeling, Harry?
2: Father O'Toole. Pete. What are you doing here?
3: Sit up, Lieutenant. Let me change that bandage on your head.
2: Now, wait a minute. How did you get here?
0: You're mixing things up a bit, lad. You mean, of course, how did you get back here to the OSS camp?
2: To the what?
0: Well, now, it's just very simple. Oh, I have an apology to make for my friends, the Cutchins, who brought you here. They'd been out scouting for the past week, and they did not know you. Also, of course, the Japanese uniform you were wearing confused them.
2: But I...
0: It was a pity that they speak only their own language, so that you couldn't clear up the situation. I'll have to teach them how to speak English. English the way it should be spoken.
4: Lieutenants Haruyoshi Nabura and Peter Barno were returned to India by plane from the rescue camp at Assam. And a few weeks later, a special dispatch informed OSS headquarters that the strategic city of Bamo had been taken. Thus, once again, the report of another agent closed with the words,
5: "Mission accomplished."
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5: Cloak and Dagger.

0: Heard in tonight's Cloak and Dagger adventure, as Pete was Chuck Webster. Harry was played by Ralph Bell. Father O'Toole by Eric Dressler. Others were Joan Allison, Raymond Edward Johnson, Carl Weber, Jerry Jarrett, Maurice Tarplin, and Guy Repp. The script for Cloak and Dagger was written by Winifred Wolfe and Jack Gordon, and the music was under the direction of John Gart. Sound effects by Wes Conant, Manny Siegel, and Norman Gruenfelder. Tonight's true OSS adventure was based on the book Cloak and Dagger by Corey Ford and Alistair McBain. This program was produced by Louis G. Cowan and Alfred Hollander under the direction and supervision of Sherman Mark.
1: I hope you're not hungry, dear Henry, I've just burnt the roast and I've ruined the sponge.
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1: Henry, I've got me secret supply.
2: You don't mean...
1: Polo mints.
2: Yum, yum.
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0: Kit, I can't understand it. A man with your talent, your brilliance, to do the things you've done.
1: I don't expect you to understand. Perhaps the usual and honest ways of making money are too dull for me and too slow.
0: Making money? Kit, don't you realize you've been stealing?
1: You know my motto by now. Never give a sucker an even break, because if you don't take him, somebody else will.
2: In the interest of good citizenship and law enforcement, we present Crime Does Not Pay, based on the famous Metro-Goldwyn-Mayer series of short subjects. In just a moment, you will hear All American Fake, starring Sidney Blackmer.

0: And now, Crime Does Not Pay, starring Sidney Blackmer as Taylor Dunn, alias Kit Marlowe, in All American Fake. Each year, each passing season brings to Americans a new crop of heroes. For some reason best known to ourselves, Americans love to honor the young men and women who swim better than all the others, hit a tennis ball harder or a baseball farther, or make more touchdowns than anybody else. These are our native heroes. Taylor Dunn was well aware of this. He was aware, too, that Americans hate to admit that they've been taken for a ride or outsmarted at anything. And Taylor Dunn was well aware that he had a remarkable physical resemblance to a well-known American hero. These three facts were a combination which helped Mr. Dunn immeasurably in his business.
1: Boy, oh boy, a real garrison finish. How many seconds left to play?

0: Just hear the announcer, sir.
1: But I'll never understand why they take time out in a moment like this.
2: Yeah.
1: Seems to me with second down and goal to go, a team would keep hammering until they put the ball over.
0: It's quite simple, Ragged Old Man. This is the point where the quarterback wants help from the coach. So they call time out and a substitute comes in with instructions.
1: That sure builds up my blood pressure.
2: What a spot for a coach. Field goal would be easy. Just tie the score. Touchdown and win. But State's line may hold it.
3: They come to us another
2: call. We'll go in a minute.
0: Well, we hope it's a line buck off tackle. They'll try that now and kick it. They have to on fourth down.
2: Weston better do something fast.
0: We will.
3: Weston's out of huddle. All right. On the back.
2: Mortimer.
3: He has it. Ready, State 2. Comes up a hole up tackle.
2: Yeah. Oh, Mortimer's over. He's over.
3: There's the gun. That's the touchdown. The Weston team 9-6 without the extra.
2: Brother, how do you like that? Eh?
0: Yeah, they should have used that power play in the first place.
2: Hey, you know what you're talking about, don't you, Marlowe?
0: Well, yes. Now in my day at Weston...
2: Hey, are you Marlowe? Kit Marlowe?
0: Well, that's my name.
2: That Kit Marlowe?
0: Well, I confess I
2: am. Well, I thought you looked familiar. Well, wait till I tell my boy I belong to the same club as Kit Marlowe of Western University's Rough Riders.
0: Well, you think it'll mean anything to the new generation?
2: Oh, mean anything. Listen to the man. He doesn't know he's immortal.
0: Yeah.
2: Man, I saw you make that 70-yard run against State in your last game. Never forget it as long as I live.
1: I'm proud to know you, Marlowe. I'm doggone proud.
0: Oh, thank you, gentlemen. But, well, I guess those days are gone forever as far as I'm concerned.
2: Oh.
0: I'm strictly a businessman now.
2: If I'm not too inquisitive, Marlowe, what is your line?
0: I guess you'd call it, well, promotion. Sales promotion in a way with a touch of jobbing in it.
2: Any particular line?
0: Well, right now, office supplies. You know, stationery, pencils, rubber bands, that sort of thing.
2: Real money in that?
0: There can be. You won't believe this, gentlemen, but right now my problem is rubber bands.
2: Oh, you mean you can't get any?
0: Well, just the opposite. I could if I could finance the deal.
2: Are you mind explaining that?
0: Oh, not at all. I know where I can buy a carload at 68 cents a pound. Normally, they cost 78. And I've got a customer who will pay $1.25 a pound.
2: That's not a bad margin, Marlowe. Why don't you swing the deal?
0: It's a cash operation. I've got to pay cash for the bands in the first place, and unfortunately, all my ready cash is tied up in typewriters, of all things.
2: How much do you need, kiddo boy?
0: $2,000. No, but I wouldn't think...
2: Hold it, my boy, hold it. This is strictly business. I'll write a check for $1,000. McDonald here will do the same thing.
1: Well...
2: For a cut of your profit.
0: Oh, but you gentlemen don't know a thing about me.
1: Don't know a thing? Why, the whole country knows about Kit Marlowe. And that name's good enough for me any time, any place.

0: Yes?
1: I beg your pardon. Is this the Marlowe apartment? Mr. Kit Marlowe?
0: Yes, I'm Mrs. Marlowe.
1: My name is Davis. Leon Davis?
0: Yes, Mr. Davis.
1: Is your husband at home?
0: Not right now, I'm afraid.
1: Oh, I see.
0: Can I help you?
1: No, I don't think so. It's about a business deal. I guess only Mr. Marlowe.
0: I think you'd better come in and sit down, Mr. Davis.
1: Oh, yes. Thank you. Thank you very much. Well, nice place you have here, Mrs. Marlowe.
0: Thank you. Now then, Mr. Davis.
1: Well, I invested $275 in Mr. Marlowe's stationery business. Something about buying and selling rubber bands.
0: Rubber bands?
1: Yes.
0: Are you sure you have the right Marlowe?
1: Well, he is Kit Marlowe, the former football player, isn't he?
0: Yes, he is.
1: Oh, then he's the right Marlowe. I remembered him distinctly from his pictures in the papers. I saw him several times, and when he told me he needed cash for a quick turnover, I let him have what I had, with the understanding that I'd get back $350 in 1 week.
0: And now, Mr. Davis?
1: Well, it's been over a month, Mrs. Marlowe, and I haven't seen your husband since. I need that money, Mrs. Marlowe. You see, it's my wife. She's sick. I thought the extra 75 would help. I can't wait any longer. I've got to have my money.
0: Look, Mr. Davis, if you go to his office and ask him there...
1: I tried to do that, Mrs. Marlowe, but there isn't any Marlowe in the whole building at the address he gave me. And nobody ever heard of him ever being there.

0: And that poor little man, Kit. I felt so sorry for him.
1: The world is full of poor little men like that, Helen. They'll always be little and they'll always be poor.
0: I told him I was sure he had the wrong Marlowe. After all, you've never been in the rubber band business in your life.
1: Did you get rid of this Davis, dear?
0: Oh, I convinced him it must be another Marlowe. Someone he only thought was a football player.
1: Oh, he brought that up, did he?
0: Yes, but he went away after a while.
1: That's fine.
0: Kit.
1: Yes, dear?
0: He's not the only one who's been here.
1: What?
0: I haven't told you. I didn't want to bother you, but... Kit, they all tell the same story. They all say it was the football player.
1: Can I help it if some swindler is using my name?
0: And they all talk about recognizing you from the newspaper picture.
1: Now, look, Helen. My face isn't so out of the ordinary that someone with a faint resemblance couldn't impersonate me. You don't think for one minute, dear, that I...
0: I'm sorry, dear. Maybe I did doubt you for a minute. After all, we've been married nearly 2 years, and I've never seen your office. And I recognized you from the newspaper pictures, too.
1: Sorry, darling.
0: Of course not, dear. You forgive me?
1: Without the asking. Yes? Yes, this is Marlowe. Oh, hello. What's on your alleged mind, old man? I see. Glad to hear it. And the check is certified. Good, then I can get the cash in the morning. Right. Meet you there in 20 minutes. No rest for the weary, darling. I have to go out for a little while.
0: Don't you ever stop working, dear?
1: Back as soon as I can. Have to see a fellow about some typewriters. Bye, darling.
0: Bye. Oh, hello, Martha. Oh, this is Helen, Helen Marlowe. I hate to bother you, but you know about these things. Tell me, if a person wanted to learn the whereabouts of a famous graduate of a college, how would you go about it? You write to the Alumni Association? I see. Well, thank you, Martha. No, no one special. I'm just interested in learning the whereabouts of a football player I had a crush on a long time ago.

0: Yes?
1: Mrs. Kit Marlowe?
0: Yes, I'm Mrs. Marlowe.
1: My name is Bill Lattigan, Miss Marlowe. I'm from headquarters. My credentials.
0: I see.
1: May I come in?
0: Yes, of course. Isn't this where I ask you for your warrant, Mr. Lattigan?
1: There's nothing as drastic as that necessary, Miss Marlowe. You see, you wrote a letter. I'm the answer to that letter.
0: Oh. I think you'd better sit down, Mr. Lattigan.
1: Thank you.
0: Now, about a letter.
1: Yes, to the Alumni Association of Western University. You asked concerning the whereabouts of Kit Marlowe, the famous Kit Marlowe, that is.
0: Yes, so I did. How does it happen that you have the answer?
1: Because my section at headquarters has been interested in the same problem. I'm head of the fraud squad, Mrs. Marlowe.
0: Oh? Well, go on, Mr. Lattigan.
1: It's quite simple. The Kit Marlowe who went to Western University is still there, teaching physical education. And any other man who says he's that Marlowe is practicing a fraud. And if he's the man we think he is, he's obtaining money under false pretenses. In less polite language, Mrs. Marlowe, we're pretty certain that the man you married is a confidence man and a swindler.
2: In just a moment, Crime Does Not Pay will continue with All American Fake.

0: Now, we continue with Crime Does Not Pay, starring Sidney Blackmer as Taylor Dunn, alias Kit Marlowe, in All American Fake. When Helen Marlowe recovered from the first shock of learning that her husband was literally not the man she thought he was, she took the only action which seemed possible to her. She faced her husband in their living room and stated flatly,
1: "Kit, we're through."
2: "I think you're being foolish, Helen. We've had a good life together. I believe we loved each other. Aren't you being just a trifle too squeamish?"
1: "I'm married to you, and I don't even know your right name."
2: "Will it make you feel any better to call me Taylor Dunn instead of Kit Marlowe? Our marriage is perfectly legal in any case, you know."
1: "Thank you for keeping me an honest woman. Legally, at any rate."
2: "You're very welcome."
1: "You seem to think you've been clever, not criminal."
2: "I don't consider it criminal. It isn't any worse than taking the sheep in the stock market, is it?"
1: "People go into the market at their own risk."
2: "People go into any deal at their own risk. That's my way of looking at it."
1: "Then you won't give back the money?"
2: "Why should I?"
1: "Will you give me back my good name and my pride?"
2: "If you insist, my dear. Of course, I'll always have a soft spot for you, no matter what I'm doing or where I may be."
1: "Thank you again. Will you be getting out of town now?"
2: "On account of your friend, Detective Lieutenant Ladigan? I doubt it. There's not a thing Ladigan can do about me until someone signs a complaint. And no sucker wants to tell the world that he is one."

0: Thank you, thank you, thank you, thank you, one and all. You've met lovely Erica Stalzing, Hollywood's greatest importation from old Vienna, and that newest crab among the syndicated scribblers, Lou Daniels. But just a moment, just a moment. There's one more guest present here tonight who I know you'll get a great kick out of seeing. Western University's most famous graduate, Kit Marlowe! Kit, Kit, come on, boy, take a bow! That's it, take a bow.
1: thank you, Kit. All right, maestro, on with the dance.
2: Marlowe, I don't think we've ever met.
3: No, but I know your face. How are you, Daniel?
2: Good. Well, as a matter of fact, I'm here by royal command. Movie royalty, that is.
3: Well, is that so?
2: Yes, Erica, Miss Stalzing, asked me to bring you over to her table.
3: Oh, that is an honor. Lead the way.
2: Good. Come on along. Oh, excuse me. Pardon me. Erica, my dear, your wishes are law. May I present the great Kit Marlowe.
3: This is a pleasure, Miss Stalzing.
4: I'm so happy, Mr. Marlowe, that you would be so good to join us. My escort, Mr. Leffert.
2: Well, how do you do, sir?
3: How do you do?
4: Please to sit down.
2: Yes, sir.
4: There's so much I want to ask you.
3: Oh, thank you. Ask away, Miss Stalzing.
2: Say, folks, pardon me for barging in like this, but I've just got to say hello to Kit there.
3: To me, Lieutenant?
2: Well, Kit, don't you remember me? That Navy game when you knocked McCove. Me, Bugsy Johnson.
3: Oh, Bugsy, of course.
2: I thought you
3: were. Well, all this navy blue and gold braid had me fooled for a moment. It's good to see you.
2: Look, I've got to get back to my table, Kit. Honeymoon. But call me, will you? I'm at the Carteret. Not too early, though, will you?
3: Well, I'll try, Bugsy. I'll try. A great football player in his day, that fellow.
4: And you, knocked him cold, Mr. Marlowe?
3: Well, he hit the ground hard, too hard. All in fun, though.
4: Oh, I think, Mr. Marlowe, to you, a lot of things are fun.
3: Knowing you is fun, Miss Stalzing?
4: Oh, that's wonderful. No one has said that to me before. Oscar, we will see more of this wonderful man, much more. Lou, darling, you are so sweet to bring him to me.
1: Any time at all, darling, any time at all. Just point the fellow out and you shall have him on toast from your Uncle Lou Daniels.

0: Darling, you look worried. Don't you think he looks worried, Oscar?
1: He looks normal to me.
2: Look, Erica, you're wonderful, but there's not a thing you could do, understand?
0: But this is nonsense. When the American man says such things, it is money troubles. This much I've learned already, and in Hollywood I'm not yet. I'm right, Oscar?
1: The Queen is always right, my dear.
0: So now, Kid tells, we, my Oscar and I, will fix.
2: Oh, I'll be all right in a few days.
0: But this is so foolish. You tell us, we fix. Now, today, I have money. Oscar has so much money, he does not know what to do with it.
1: Not quite that much, Erica.
2: Well, I couldn't let you...
0: But you will. Now, you tell us.
2: Well, since you insist, I'm in the stationery business. In my pocket, I have acceptances on $90,000 worth of typewriters for a large company.

0: But I don't have the cash to get the typewriters from the manufacturer.
1: Oh, what does this mean, Oscar? Typewriters, acceptances.
2: Now. May I see those acceptances, Marlowe?
3: Here they are.
2: Yes. They look all right to me. You sure these signatures are genuine?
3: They better be.
1: Wait. Both of you, wait. I'll be right there.
3: Oh. What is she up to?
2: Who knows? She's Erica Stolzing, the one and only. Now, look here, Marlowe. Can you be in my office tomorrow morning at 11?
3: Of course.
2: Good. I have a group of associates. We finance operations like yours. Come in then. I'll have the papers drawn in blank. We can make a deal, and you'll get the money.
1: Kid, darling. Here, take this. I show this businessman friend of mine $2,000. All the cash I have for now.
4: I'd like to, Miss Stolzing. I've been after him for months. Now, if you'll sign the complaint...
1: Complaint? Of course I complain.
4: You understand, of course, you'll have to appear against him.
1: Appear? Oscar, what does it mean, this appear?
4: In court, Erica, on the witness stand.
1: But I cannot. This I cannot do.
4: Why not, Miss Stolzing?
1: Oh, this will be very good. 2 weeks I'm in this country, not yet in Hollywood I am. Now I'm taken in by this petty thief.
2: Petty? $60,000 besides your own $2,000?
4: Neither one of you will sign a complaint.
2: Wait a minute. Hold on, Ladigan. Not quite that fast. $60,000 is big money. Now, is there any way I could avoid, the appearance in court?
4: If we persuaded him to plead guilty, you might avoid the worst of the publicity.
2: All right, Ladigan. I'll go along with you myself. I think our Mr. Marlowe, or whatever his name is, needs a lesson.
4: How about it, Mr. Liggett? Has this Marlowe ever been back here at the club?
5: Oh, we haven't seen a sign of him. He knows what would happen if McDonald and I laid eyes on him. $1,000 bills don't grow on trees.
4: You get around, Mr. Daniels. Can't you help us?
6: Yeah, the fellow's dropped out of sight completely. But it's sure a laugh. Leopards taken for 60 grand. And Erica.
4: You thought he was really Marlowe, too, didn't you?
6: I sure did. But he didn't get one red cent of my money.
4: Look, Mrs. Marlowe.
7: Miss Henderson, now, if you don't mind.
4: Right, Miss Henderson. Is there anything you can tell us of his whereabouts?
7: I haven't seen him since I threw him out. But his right name is Taylor Dunn, if that's any help to you.
4: Help to us? Holy smoke, at last we got a break. Okay, Washington, this is Ladigan. Hello, Higgins. Did you find anything? So he was caught once. I get it. First offense, suspended sentence. Fingerprints, of course. Wonderful. Look, send me a copy, will you? I'll start the routine inquiries. We'll get that fella if we have to circularize every post office and substation in the country. But let's say it again. Slowly now. Taylor Dunn, served hitch in Army, honorably discharged with rating as Master Sergeant. Higgins, you run a check for me on all recent reenlistments in the United States Army. This'll be a pleasure, Captain. A real pleasure.
8: I don't know how you feel, Ladigan. This must have been a merry chase.
4: Mm.
8: And strangely enough, he's a good soldier. A real leader in his way.
4: Too bad. Maybe he should have stayed in the Army in the first place. Well, almost 4 o'clock. Will you push him in, Captain? I'd hate to lose Mr. Dunn Marlowe now.
8: Right.
6: All right. Detail, report in. This is the operation, men. Sergeant Dunn will report here from the pistol range very shortly. He'll be carrying his sidearm. We want no trouble, but we'll take no chances. You've each been issued 10 rounds. If he resists arrest, fire over his head. Then let him have it, but try to avoid a vital area. Is that clear? And don't fire unless I give the word. Very well, then. Martin, outside the window just back of my desk. White, your position is across the road facing the front door. You'll find plenty of cover over there. Siegel, there's plenty of room behind the filing cabinet. Carter, take your post in my private office. Leave the door open a little so you can hear and see. All right, men, under double.
4: You take no chances, do you?
8: You'll have a .45 with them. They make a nasty hole in a man. Hello, here's our pigeon.
9: Sergeant Dunn reporting, sir. I was told on the pistol range you wanted me, sir.
2: I don't, but Lieutenant Ladigan does.
9: Lieutenant?
4: Yes, Dunn, alias Kit Marlowe, Lieutenant, Metropolitan Police.
9: I'm afraid I don't understand, Lieutenant. I've done nothing.
4: You can save that not guilty plea for your...

0: arraignment. You're charged with fraud, impersonation, and taking money under false pretenses. You're under arrest.
1: I don't think you can do this, Lieutenant. I'm in the Army.
0: We know you expected to find cover in the great anonymity of the Army. But the Army doesn't want your kind loose any more than civilians do. You've been released to us in my custody. Ready?
1: Captain, don't let him do this. You'll make me use my gun.
2: Martin, Siegel, Carter, show yourself. And the door is covered from across the road, Don.
1: Good tactics, Captain. My compliments.
2: Look out, Madigan!
3: Don't let that pistol... Don't!
0: Sorry, Dunn. Learned my judo in the Marines. Thanks for everything, Captain. I think I'll come quietly now.
4: Crime does not pay.
5: Sidney Blackmer, who was starred as Taylor Dunn, alias Kit Marlowe, in All American Fake, will be back with you in just a moment.

0: Now, here in person is Sidney Blackmer.
1: I'm sure you'll be interested to learn that Taylor Dunn did plead guilty and received a sentence of 2 to 5 years in prison. And I think, too, that you had the same feeling listening to his story as I had in playing it, a feeling that this man was not basically bad, that he was misdirected somewhere along the line, and then aided and abetted by two things which are so common in our American life, the adulation of heroes and the eagerness of so many to turn a quick profit without too much worry about the exact method. This is the kind of public carelessness, the kind of indifference in thinking and in citizenship, which are so fundamental in the growth of so much crime. Believe me, protection against crime begins not in the police station, but in our thinking. The basic responsibility for law enforcement lies not with the policeman on his beat, but with you and me in our everyday lives. Crime does not pay.
0: Thank you, Sidney Blackmer. Crime Does Not Pay is written by Ira Marion and directed by Mark B. Loeb, with music composed and conducted by John Gart. 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The events, characters, and names used in the story you've just heard are fictitious. Any similarity is purely coincidental.

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Lever Brothers, makers of Rinso, R-I-N-S-O, Soapy Rich Rinso, presents Boston Blackie, starring Chester Morris.

0: string of valuable pearls was stolen sometime today from this shop.
1: Huh?
0: I personally took them out of the safe and put them in the showcase this morning.
1: Mm-hmm. Might be an inside job. How about your employees, Mr. Gordon?
0: Well, just those two women you see behind the counters, that's all.
1: Huh?
0: Mrs. Phillips, the short, gray-haired woman, has been here 20, came with us 18 years ago, and I trust both of them implicit bonded delivery service.
1: And nobody came into the shop today except regular customers, eh? Nobody came in just to look around?
0: Well, not today. And we always pay particular attention to strangers.
1: Do you have any kind of a record of people who did come in?
0: Yes, we have a complete list. You see, when someone comes in to have something repaired, we give him a receipt and keep the duplicate. And when anyone purchases an article, well, naturally, we enter that in our records, too.
1: Good, I'd like to see...
2: Yes, Mr. Gordon?
0: Bring me today's sales records, please.
2: Yes, sir.
1: That list might give me a lead, but with my luck, I doubt it.
2: Here's the list, Mr. Gordon.
1: I'll take that, Mr. Phillips.
2: Yes, sir.
1: Let's see, Mrs. Van Dyke Smythe, George Ellis, Lady Mary Andrews. Let's see now. Hey, this name here. Is this man a customer of yours?
0: Oh, yes, sir. For many years. He was in about noon to get suspicious of him.
1: Mr. Gordon, when a string of pearls is missing from a certain store and a certain party was in that certain store and that certain party's name is Boston Blackie, I'm suspicious. In a few moments, we'll meet Boston Blackie. But right now, I'm told by the best authorities that when you ladies set out to buy a dress, you're mighty particular about the color. And so it stands to reason that once you've got exactly the right color, the one that does the most for you is the expression, I believe, you do your level best to see that it stays that color by the most careful laundering. Yes, you'd pick a soap you know to be reliable, like Soapy Rich Rinso, for instance. Well, you see, Rinso's peppy suds get out more dirt, but they're safe for washable colors. Leaves them crisp and vivid, even after dozens and dozens of washing. And because you don't have to do any hard scrubbing or boiling with Rinso, your clothes will stay new-looking longer. So, better get Rinso before next wash day, for an easier wash day, and for a wash that's Rinso bright and Rinso white. And now to the latest adventure of Boston Blackie. Enemy to those who make him an enemy, friend to those who have no friend. This will kill Blackie Matthews. I'll have him so cold he could refrigerate a warehouse.
3: Well, I don't know, Inspector. I don't know.
1: Oh, you don't know. Of course you don't know. Get this set up. He was from Gordon's jewelry shop today when he left his watch to be repaired.
3: You going to pick him up, Inspector?
1: No, not now. But tomorrow. Tomorrow he's going to call for his watch, and there's going to be a tray full of very valuable stones practically under his nose. And nobody will be watching him. Blackie will lift a trinket or two, and when he gets outside the store, we grab him. How does it sound?
3: I don't know, Inspector. I don't know. But if it just wasn't black...
1: Oh, Matthews, you're fired.
4: Blackie. Hey, Blackie.
3: Has Fatty been here, Blackie? Has he?
5: Well, not that I can remember. I haven't seen the inspector in a week. You know, I think I'm on his hate parade.
6: Oh, you'll be seeing him, Blackie.
5: Yes?
6: The boy just tipped me off that he's after you for lifting a string of pearls from the Gordon jewelry shop this afternoon.
5: Well, isn't that nice? I didn't take them, Shorty.
6: I know. But that ain't going to stop Faraday from trying to pin it on you.
5: Oh, he does that from force of habit. By the way, I left my watch to be fixed at Gordon's this noon.
6: Oh, that's probably what gave Faraday his big idea.
5: Yes, and you say a string of pearls is missing, huh?
6: Well, that's what the man said.
5: Shorty, I saw one of the clerks put a string of pearls in her handbag just before she went to lunch.
6: No kidding, boss?
5: Yes. Yes, it was Mrs. Phillips. Oh, you've seen her, Shorty, a little gray-haired old lady. She's been at Gordon's for years.
6: You think she lifted the pearls?
5: Well, I didn't at the time. Oh, no, it couldn't be. Mrs. Phillips isn't a thief. But she's a dear, sweet person. But she looks like everybody's mother.
6: Okay, boss, okay. I ain't the one who said she snatched them.
5: But the pearls are gone. I'll get it, Shorty.
6: Okay.
5: Hello, Boston Blackie speaking.
7: Oh, Mr. Blackie, this is Mrs. Phillips from Gordon's jewelry shop.
5: Oh, yes. Yes, what can I do for you, Mrs. Phillips?
7: I must see you right away. My address is 722 Alden, apartment 4B.
5: I'm definitely at your service. Be right over. Goodbye.
6: Going before dinner, boss? But something's cooking.
5: You're right, Shorty. And I'm going to find out what it is.

0: Good evening, Mr. Blackie.
1: How do you do, Mrs. Phillips?
0: Won't you come in?
1: Thank you.
0: I'm sorry Mr. Phillips isn't here. Large nights, you know. It's been his one night a week with the boys for the last 35 years.
1: Oh, I see. What did you want to see me about, Mrs. Phillips?
0: Mr. Blackie, I understand you're suspected of taking a string of pearls from the Gordon jewelry shop. I heard Inspector Faraday tell Mr. Gordon.
1: That's right. He thinks I took them, and I think you did.
0: Oh.
1: You see, I saw you put those pearls in your handbag.
0: You saw me?
1: Uh-huh.
0: Oh, Mr. Blackie, please. Please don't say anything to anybody about this, please.
1: Well, I'm afraid I'll have to, Mrs. Phillips, if the police get too annoyed.
0: I'm sorry I've implicated you. Been on my mind all evening. That's why I phoned you.
1: Now, look. Look, suppose you just put those pearls back in the morning, and then there won't be any trouble. Now, how's that?
0: But I can't do that. I haven't got them.
1: Did you sell them? You know, they could be traced to you if you did.
0: I didn't sell them. Oh, please. I can't tell you anything about them. I'm in terrible trouble.
1: Well, why not let me help you, Mrs. Phillips?
0: Nobody can help me. It's something that happened years ago, but I don't dare tell you about it.
1: Don't dare, huh?
0: No.
1: Sounds as if somebody was blackmailing you. Does your husband know?
0: No. No, he mustn't ever know. He'll kill me.
1: Well, of course you know your blackmailer won't be satisfied with just the pearls, Mrs. Phillips. Next he'll want something else. You'll never be rid of him unless he's stopped.
0: I'm afraid to tell you anything, Mr. Blackie. But you're right. He isn't satisfied with just the pearls. He told me when I gave them to him. Oh.
1: Uh-huh. I see. He doesn't waste much time, does he? What is it he wants now, Mrs. Phillips? Come on, please tell me.
0: A ruby. A 20-carat ruby we have in stock.
1: I see. And what would happen if he didn't get the ruby?
0: Something terrible. But I won't let it happen. It mustn't happen. I'll get him what he wants.
1: Well, perhaps what he wants won't be there for you to take tomorrow.
0: You mean you'll take it first?
1: Well.
0: Oh, you couldn't. You mustn't, for your own sake as well as mine.
1: For my sake?
0: Yes. This morning, Inspector Faraday told Mr. Gordon that he was going to lay a trap for you tomorrow when you come for your watch. They're going to put some jewels on the counter where you can get them easily. And then they're going to arrest you as you leave the store.
1: Oh, they are they? That's very interesting.
0: You won't take that ruby now, will you, Mr. Blackie? I've got to get it. To keep someone from talking.
1: Well, I don't know, Mrs. Phillips. I've got an idea that from now on, I'm going to do all your talking for you.

0: Matthews, all your cops out of sight?
1: Yes, sir.
0: Hey, there's Blackie's car now, just coming along the street. You see it?
1: Yeah, almost opposite the store. He's driving pretty slow.
0: Come on, Matthews, let's get out of sight.
1: Okay. Blackie, you're crazy. Here we were yesterday, minding our own business. No pearls, no rubies, no trouble. Now where are we?
2: Right in front of Gordon's jewelry store. And we're about to stop, Shorty. And we still have no pearls, no rubies, but plenty of trouble. And I'm afraid we're going to have more.
1: You mean you're going across the street to Gordon's and lift that ruby like you said?
2: Certainly. Mrs. Phillips is in trouble, and I'm going to help her.
1: Uh-huh.
2: I'd like to meet whoever's blackmailing that lovely old lady, Shorty. And that ruby is going to be my introduction.
1: Okay, okay. So you meet him, so you take care of him. That old lady still stole the pearls. That's still a crime.
2: I'll get those pearls back. And give her the ruby to put back, too. Then nobody will be hurt. Except our blackmailing friend.
1: What about the trap Faraday set for you?
2: Oh, that? Well, that makes it more interesting, Shorty. You see this cigar?
1: Yeah, sure, I see it.
2: Well, look. The center is hollowed out.
1: Uh-huh.
2: That's why you're here.
1: You brought me along because the center of the cigar has a hole in it?
2: That's right. Now, when I come out of the store, I'll be smoking a cigar, and when Faraday grabs me, I'm going to be so surprised, I'm going to drop it. And you're going to pick it up.
1: Me, boss?
2: Uh-huh.
1: I'm going to pick up a butt just like the old days?
2: That's right, Shorty. And you're going to take very good care of it. Because in that hole in the cigar, there's going to be a 20-carat ruby. So long.
1: Okay, Blackie. Good luck.
2: Thanks. Well, good morning. Hello there, Mr. Gordon.
3: Good morning, Mr. Blackie. Well, I'm busy right now with this young lady.
2: Oh.
3: Mrs. Phillips has your watch ready for you.
2: Well, good morning, Mrs. Phillips. Beautiful morning, isn't it? You have my watch?
4: Why, yes, sir.
2: Oh, it's this cigar. I'm sorry, Mrs. Phillips. Oh, my. What lovely rubies.
4: Here's your watch, Mr. Blackie. That will be $5. Please don't touch the ruby.
2: $5, huh? Well, thank you very much. Here you are. Goodbye, Mrs. Phillips.
4: Mr. Blackie, you shouldn't have...
2: Goodbye, Mr. Gordon.
0: I'll take another set, Blackie.
2: Oh, Inspector Farrell. Oh. Well, you startled me.
0: Yeah, I see. Now get back in that store and keep your hands in the air. Matthews?
5: Yeah, Inspector?
0: Now get the boys on all sides of Mr. Boston, Blackie. We're going back in the store and searching.
6: Hey, the ruby's missing.
0: No.
6: He took the ruby.
0: Take it easy, Mr. Gordon. Of course he took it. I told you he would, didn't I?
6: Yes, but when will I get it back?
0: Yes, as soon as we search Blackie. Which we're going to do in the back room right now, Mr. Gordon.
5: Boys are ready, Inspector.
0: Good.
2: Well, it's nice of you, Inspector, to have provided a police escort back into the store.
0: Don't mention it, Blackie. You make bad bargains.
2: What do you mean?
0: You've only had that ruby 30 seconds, and it's going to cost you 30 years. Now, let's get back to the other room and start this search.
2: By the way, Inspector, don't forget to look in my pocket.
0: What did you do with that ruby, Blackie? We've searched you from head to foot, and we can't find it.
3: Well, he must have it. I saw it on the tray just a minute before he came in. And after he left, it was gone.
0: Yeah.
3: You arrested him before he could move from the door. He must still have it.
2: Well, maybe I swallowed it.
0: Very clever, Blackie.
3: You're very clever. I've got an idea. Maybe you did swallow it.
2: Are you kidding?
0: Well, we'll soon find out. I'm going to see what you look like behind a fluoroscope.
2: I see. You want to get the inside story.
7: Well, it seems as though Boston Blackie's plan to steal the ruby might have suffered disaster. However, we'll see about that in a moment. Right now, maybe it's the heat, but I definitely feel a poem coming on. Here goes. There was a young housewife named May, who, if you asked her, would say...
8: My what? A delight. Yes, it's white. Rinso white. For Rinso suds, hip, hip, hooray.
7: Yes, many a woman cheers those rich, peppy Rinso suds. 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
8: In these hot August wash days, that's something. Well, I think I'd just give up. 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
7: 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I can't bear the whole idea. 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
8: 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I just chop my dirty clothes into a tub full of rich Rinso suds, let them soak a little while, give the extra dirty places a few quick finger rubs, and they're ready to rinse.
7: You hear that, ladies? It's a mighty fine prescription for a hot weather wash day, or any wash day. Better get Rinso tomorrow. Now back to Chester Morris as Boston Blackie. In order to deal with the unknown man who is threatening aged Mrs. Mary Phillips, Boston Blackie has stolen a 20-carat ruby from the Gordon Jewelry Shop and hidden it in a cigar. Inspector Faraday has been unable to find the ruby, but now has an idea that Blackie has swallowed it.
0: I didn't swallow the ruby, Inspector. I'm strictly on a milk diet.
9: You'll see, Blackie. As soon as you stand in back of that machine.
0: Faraday, the fact that the ruby was 20 carats is throwing you a little. You see, a ruby is completely indigestible, believe me.
9: Very funny. Now get back of that machine, Blackie.
0: All right. But supposing the ruby doesn't show up?
4: Am I excused for the rest of the day, teacher?
9: Get back of that fluoroscope.
4: All right.
9: Now, how's this?
0: Yeah. Now just stand there.
9: All right.
0: Turn on the machine, Doc.
9: All right. How do I look, Inspector?
0: It's an improvement. I can't...
9: How does this work, Doc?
0: Mm-hmm. Any object, such as a ruby, will show up clearly if he has swallowed it.
9: See anything?
10: Now, don't tell me you see a strange man and I'm going on a thing.
9: Me neither. Okay, turn it off. Come on out, Blackie. All right, put your shirt on and then beat it. I can't hold you.
0: Oh, bless you. Bless you, Faraday.
9: Bless
0: you. You know, it takes a big man to know when he's licked.
9: I'm not licked yet.
0: That's what I mean. Oh. Good day, gentlemen.
11: Just a minute.
0: Did you spread the rumor that I got away with a ruby, Shorty?
11: Yeah. I spread the story all over town, just like you said, boss.
0: Then if I'm lucky, this is the fish that swallowed the bait.
11: Coming.
0: How do you do?
12: Boston Blackie?
0: Yes, that's right.
12: My name's Tom Elliott, and I'd like to thank. All right, if I sit down?
0: Certainly. Make yourself at home.
12: You can give me the ruby you took from the Gordon Jewelry Shop this morning. I know you've got it.
0: Oh, you do, huh? Well, why should I give it to you?
12: I believe you're going to want to give it to me.
0: And just why am I going to want to give you the ruby, Mr. Elliott?
12: You know Mrs.
0: Noah?
12: Ever meet her husband? A wonderful man. They're crazy about each other. Have been for 35 years.
0: Well, what about it?
12: Rather interesting story. You see, before he married her, that's 35 years ago, he escaped from prison. Of course, she didn't know anything about it when she married him.
0: When did she find out?
12: When I told her.
0: Oh.
12: I had to tell her, you see. If I had come to him with the story, I'd have gotten nothing out of him. He'd have committed suicide and given himself up.
0: I see. So you want his wife because you went to his wife because you knew you'd do anything to protect her husband. Even steal to keep him from going back to jail, is that right?
12: Yeah, that's right. And her long and trustworthy service in the Gordon shop completed the setup.
0: Well, you know, that's just about the way I figured it. Only I didn't know the details.
12: I told them to you for one reason.
0: Yes? Yeah?
12: If you don't give me the ruby, I intend to turn John Phillips over to the police. Well, do I get it, Blackie?
0: You get it.
12: Good, and I don't want any interference from now on, either. Let's understand that, too.
0: I understand. All right, here's the stone. Now get out of here before I forget that your scheme is foolproof.
12: Goodbye, Mr. Blackie. You're very...
0: What's up? Tell that man that just left here.
11: Right.
0: I'd like to know why a rat like that lives, and I'd also like to know where.
4: Mr. Blackie.
0: Oh, hello, Mrs. Phillips. May I come in?
4: Please do, Mr. Blackie.
0: Thanks.
4: The police didn't find the ruby?
0: No, of course not. But your friend, Mr. Elliott, called on me.
4: He told you?
0: Everything. Now, look, Mrs. Phillips. I guess maybe I'm a sentimental sort of a fella, but I believe anybody who's gone straight for 35 years is entitled to a break.
4: Oh, it sounds so wonderful to hear you say that.
0: Why, there's a story in the papers almost every week about some governor pardoning a man who gives himself up after years of going straight, well, providing he hadn't been convicted of a major crime.
4: Well, you see, John had been gambling and signed it.
0: Oh.
4: I investigated his case, but of course, he doesn't know it.
0: Well, he won't. Now, I think I have a plan that'll work. We have two things to do. Get back the pearls and the ruby and prevent Tom Elliott from talking. The first is easy. The second, well, we've got a slim chance.
4: Is there anything you want me to do?
0: Yes, definitely. In half an hour, I want you to call Inspector Faraday and tell him that you know a man who escaped from jail 35 years ago.
4: What?
0: Now, please trust me, Mrs. Phillips. It's the only way I know that we can stop Elliot.
4: But I don't see how that will stop him. Well, I couldn't do that to John.
0: Well, don't you see you're doing it for John? Now, first of all, you're to tell Faraday that the man who escaped from jail 35 years ago is a man named, make up any name, say Fred Mullins. Then act a little bewildered. Don't tell him who you are, and just say you know Mullins is free, but you don't know where he is.
4: Then what do I do?
0: Then you're to hang up.
4: I don't understand, but if you say so, I'll do it.
9: Oh.
4: Thank you, Mr. Blackie. And that thank you comes from my heart. I was afraid my world had come to an end.
9: Oh, Mrs. Phillips, this is only the beginning. Oh, come on. Let me see your smile. Yeah, that's better. Bye.
1: Hello?
13: Shorty.
1: Oh, hello, boss. Say, I got that guy's hideout peg. It's 1761 East 13th. Apartment 6B.
13: Good. Now, listen, Shorty. I want you to call Faraday.
1: Yeah?
13: This guy's your Allenby, who happens to be in the city, and who also happens to have escaped from prison 35 years ago.
1: Well, who's this Allenby, boss? Gee, I thought I knew him all.
13: Oh, I just made it up.
1: Oh.
13: Play dumb, Shorty, and we'll have Mr. Faraday good and confused.
1: Won't be the first time.
13: Yeah.
1: Okay, Blackie, it's as good as done.
13: Thanks. See you later.
14: Inspector Faraday, I have some information.
9: Yeah, who is it?
14: Oh, that ain't important, but there's something that is.
9: Huh?
14: You know, I know a man who escaped from jail 35 years ago, and his name is Edward Allenby.
9: Yeah?
14: It'd be a feather in your cap if you arrested him.
9: Look, I got enough feathers now to be an Indian chief. Where is this Allenby?
14: I don't know.
9: What jail did he bust out of?
14: I don't know that either.
9: What is this, April Fool's Day? Goodbye. Faraday talking.
15: I just wanted to tell you, Inspector, that a man named Fred Mullins escaped from jail 35 years ago.
9: Hmm?
15: You can find him if you hurry, but I don't know where you're to hurry to. Goodbye.
9: Hey, wait a minute. What is this, an epidemic of crackpots? Hello? Hello? You hung up. Yeah, Faraday speaking.
13: This is Blackie, Inspector.
9: Oh.
13: I've got a tip for you. I know a man who escaped...
9: If you're going to tell me about somebody who was supposed to have broken out of jail 35 years ago, Blackie, I'll wring your neck.
13: All right, Inspector, all right, then I won't tell you. Goodbye.
9: Six, boss. Getting out, please. Thank you. Boston Blackie.
16: Oh, no, you don't, Elliot. No closing doors in people's faces. It isn't polite. You mind if I come in?
9: What do you want here?
16: Well, I want that ruby I loaned you. And the pearls Mrs. Phillips gave you yesterday.
9: Oh, you do, eh?
16: Uh-huh. You see, Mrs. Phillips is going to put them back in the store tomorrow morning when Mr. Gordon can find them. You'll think they were just misplaced.
9: Your memory isn't very good, Blackie. You weren't supposed to interfere anymore, remember? And I was supposed to forget about John Phillips cracking out of jail.
16: Yes, I know. Only that doesn't matter now. Now, let's have those pearls and that ruby, Elliot.
9: Sorry, Blackie, but they're staying with me. And I'd advise you to stand still.
16: Oh, a gun, huh? Pretty unoriginal. But I'd expect that from a small-time crook that blackmails old women.
9: This gun has killed two men, Blackie.
16: That's so?
9: With me on the trigger. And you know what they say about all things coming in threes?
16: The expression is all good things.
9: Don't worry, this will be good. I'm going to leave town until I need more money. Then I'm coming back and put a little pressure on Mrs. Phillips again. I know a fence out west who'll pay a fortune for those pearls and that ruby. My bag is packed and I'm on my way. But I'm afraid I've got to kill you first.
16: Well, you know that 38 is liable to make a lot of noise.
9: Yes, but this silencer will make sure nobody hears it.
16: I see.
9: Hey, keep your hand out of your pocket.
16: Oh, I haven't a gun, Elliot. I just wanted to get my cigarette case. Okay?
9: Yes. But it'll be the last cigarette you
16: smoke. Well, at least this is one way of breaking the habit. Will you have one?
9: Sure. Hey, that's an expensive case.
16: Yes.
9: I'll take it with me when I go.
16: I have a lovely gold inlay you might like also.
9: Now, don't get too close. Just stand where you are and hold that case out as far as you can. I can reach.
16: Oh, you mean like this?
9: Yes. Thoughtful of you, Blackie. I'll take this.

0: that cape out as far as you can. I can reach.
1: Oh, you mean like this?
0: Yes. Thoughtful of you, Blackie. I'll take this.
1: Ow! Sucker! I don't know when I've enjoyed doing anything so much. Those pretty little fingers of yours are going to hurt tomorrow, Elliot. So you killed two men, huh? Well, I can't wait to tell Faraday. Now, come on, hand over that jewelry, Rat. I'm in a hurry. I can't wait till I see the expression on a lovely little old lady's face.
0: Day you've got me in jail, and I suppose you're sending my fingerprints out west.
2: That's right, Elliot. Blackie finally got around to doing me a favor. You've got a little record in this city, too. You didn't tell Blackie that. I think we've got a priority on you.
0: Doesn't matter where I go to jail. I just want to tell you this, Inspector. I've got a little information for you.
2: Yes?
0: Yes. I know a man who escaped from jail 35 years ago.
2: You too? Look, Elliot, if I hear one more word out of anybody about some guy who was supposed to have busted out of jail 35 years ago, I'll bust that guy in half.
3: I sent for you, Blackie. On account of you've got a right to know.
2: Well, thanks.
3: I sent this Elliot fingerprints out west, and he's wanted for two murders, just as you said.
2: Uh-huh.
3: And for one right here in this city, too.
2: No.
3: Thanks for the tip, Blackie. How did you manage to catch up with him?
2: Oh, a little old lady told me.
3: Huh?
2: Yes, yeah, so I put two and two together, to coin a phrase, and I said to myself, dear old Faraday, he's been so nice to me lately. What better way of showing my appreciation than to make him a present of a murderer?
3: Thanks, Blackie.
2: Oh, not at all, old man. But by the way, now that you've looked inside my heart, certainly my stomach, did you ever recover the pearls and the ruby?
3: Oh, yeah. Didn't you hear what happened?
2: No.
3: Well, Gordon called to tell me that they were right in the shop all the time.
2: No.
3: Yeah, can you beat that? Old Mrs. Phillips, who works there, found them in another drawer.
2: Well. And they lived happily ever after.
3: What'd you say?
2: Oh, nothing. I just said they lived happily ever after.
4: In just a moment, we'll hear a preview of next week's exciting adventure with Boston Blackie. Meantime, ladies, I have a real piece of advice for you about dishwashing. I've mentioned it before, but if you haven't done it already, I'd suggest that you tote that big green and yellow Rinso box up from the laundry and see how much simpler the job can be. Yes, Rinso's rich suds really go to town for you in the dishpan. Get dishes, pots, and pans gleaming in a jiffy. Rinso's kind to your hands, too. So get Rinso tomorrow, and be sure to use it on wash day so you can join in the chorus of women who sing their way through washing clothes like this.
5: Rinso, right? Rinso, right? Happy little rough day song. Rinso, right? Rinso, right? Pretty field all day long. Your time for the fun has another 2 cents. So listen, you can't go wrong. Rinso, right? Rinso, right? Happy little rough day song.
1: How do you know Boston Blackie's dead?
2: I told you, Matthews. All I know is some guy called me on the phone and said that after I'd come down here to Blackie's apartment, I could pick up the remains.
1: Who called you?
2: I don't know. He hung up on me.
1: You think it's another one of Blackie's tricks?
2: Well, we'll know pretty soon. If it is, I'll break every bone in his body. Well, here we are, sixth floor. He's in 6B here.
1: Hey, Chief. Look.
2: Huh?
1: There's a guy flat on his face right outside the door.
2: I don't believe it.
1: Gee, thumped off right outside his own apartment.
2: Yeah. He's a swell guy, Matthews. One of the best. Sure, he got me sore now and then, and I used to rib him, but when it came right down to cases, he was a swell guy. I'll get the guy who did this if it's the last thing I ever do.
1: Writing my epitaph, Faraday?
2: Huh?
1: I hate to disappoint you, but that body isn't mine.
2: Boston Blackie.
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0: Be sure to listen at this same time next week for another exciting adventure with Boston Blackie. You can see Chester Morris as Boston Blackie on the screen at your favorite movie theater. Boston Blackie's latest Columbia picture is One Mysterious Night, soon to be released. Richard Lane appears as Inspector Faraday, music by Charles Cornell. This is Harlow Wilcox saying goodnight for Boston Blackie, brought to you by the makers of Rinso, the soap that gets clothes Rinso White. This is the National Broadcasting Company.
1: Will you have a polo, dear Liza, will you have a polo, dear Liza, polo?
2: How very kind of you, dear Henry, I most certainly will. I'll have three or four or maybe more.
1: But you take me old tube.
2: Because they happen to be my tube of polo, dear Henry. 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
1: Will you have a polo, dear Liza, will you have a polo, dear Liza, polo?
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1: But you take me old tube.
2: Because they happen to be my tube of polo, dear Henry. Have one.
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1: 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That's all.
0: Ladies and gentlemen, Calling All Cars is pleased to present as guest artist on tonight's broadcast, Kermit Maynard, star of Ambassador Pictures, Canadian Mounted Stories. Mr. Maynard will play the part of Mr. Carr in tonight's dramatization.

0: Order, please. This meeting of the city council is now officially open for business.
1: Mr. Chairman, I have invited the chief of police of our city to present a suggestion. May I introduce our chief?
2: Thank you, Mr. Councilman. Mr. Chairman and members of the city council, my department has been severely criticized recently for letting so many criminals slip through our fingers. My men are handicapped, frankly, because our police cars are not fast enough to catch up with cars used by escaping criminals. You gentlemen can remedy this. You are now about to place a contract for gasoline for all your city's emergency cars. I urge that you award this contract not on price, but on merit. We've made tests with our police cars on many different brands of gasoline, and we usually get superior performance from Rio Grande's cracked gasoline. I've talked with the chiefs of police of Los Angeles, Oakland, Berkeley, Fresno, Bakersfield, Marysville, and Phoenix, Arizona, with the sheriff of Maricopa County, Arizona, and with the sheriff of San Diego County. All these police officials are enthusiastic over the superior performance of their police cars and emergency equipment when powered with Rio Grande cracked gasoline.
3: Well, there are a lot of other good gasolines on the market, Chief. How come Rio Grande cracked is getting so many city contracts?
2: Well, let me introduce Mr. A.H. Harris, sales manager of the Rio Grande Oil Company, who has been conducting these tests for us.
4: It is true, gentlemen, that wherever it is sold, Rio Grande cracked gasoline powers more police cars, fire engines, ambulances, and other emergency equipment than any other brand. And this is the reason. Rio Grande is the only refiner in the West licensed to make gasoline by the patented Sinclair refining process. The newest, finest cracking plant in America belongs to Rio Grande. And cracked gasoline is manufactured by the newest and costliest refining process known.
5: Well, how much more does it cost to get this superior cracked gasoline?
4: Well, that's the best part about it. I'll tell you just what Rio Grande tells the public. You pay no more for Rio Grande cracked gasoline with tetraethyl added than for other good gasolines. But you get more for your money. Your police cars and fire engines will make greater speed than ever before, have greater power, and you'll get more miles per gallon.
6: Now, gentlemen, I see no need for further discussion. The fact that so many other cities and counties have been using Rio Grande cracked gasoline exclusively for years, that it costs no more, and the fact that our police chief wants it to speed up his police cars, well, all in favor of changing to Rio Grande cracked, say yes.
7: Aye. Aye.
8: And now it is our great pleasure to introduce Mr. Walter E. Carr, Los Angeles District Director of the Immigration Service. Mr. Carr.
9: Good evening, ladies and gentlemen. I've been asked many times whether I'm a G-man. If G-man means government man, then I am. But while our activities often do involve members of the so-called underworld, the duties of the service which I represent cover a much broader scope than the detection and arrest of criminals. We must, in addition to our constant effort to prevent the smuggling of aliens into the United States and to rid the country of those illegally here, carry on a continuous program of service and friendly counsel from the time the new arrival reaches our shores until he acquires the full status of citizenship. This work imposes a tremendous responsibility, for our every act bears directly upon the lives and fortunes of individuals. And as we are the only officials with whom they come in contact, to many, we represent the personalization of the United States government, and as such, must always accord the most courteous and kindly consideration and leave an impression of friendliness rather than of stern officialdom. We do not look upon the illegally entered aliens as criminals, but rather as poor unfortunates who are entitled to sympathy and consideration, even though corrective action on our part is legally mandatory. Tonight's story is typical of hundreds of hopeless individuals who, through false propaganda put forth by those who do not hesitate to profit through the misfortune of others, every year attempt to come to this country illegally, believing it to be the land of wealth and ease, not knowing that they're really the victims of vicious racketeering systems. It is to the unearthing of such racketeers and the stamping out of such vicious systems that much of our effort is devoted.

0: It is a gray March day in the village of Quang Phu on the banks of the swollen, muddy Yangtze River in central China. 6 weeks ago, the last grain of rice had disappeared from the storehouses into the hungry mouths of the starving coolies. Long since the cattle had been slaughtered. Now even the sacred blue temple dogs had been sacrificed. Stalking famine had come plague. Dread cholera striking down with blind impartiality the strong and the weak, the old and the young, until there is no more room in the burial ground, no time to care for the dead, until those still strong enough to make the effort consign their grisly charges to the heaving brown bosom of the Yangtze. It is a desolate, sickening place, this village of death, and young Li Cheng, as he stands with a friend by the river's bank, would willingly trade places with the silent human driftwood floating by.
1: It is for this, then, that we labor long from dawn's gray breaking until past the hour of the setting sun we toil in the rice fields, that we may someday float toward the great sea with the fish gnawing at our bellies.
2: It has always been so. Each year famine comes upon us.
1: But never has it been like this. We have lived through three such times, but our families have lived too. Now the dragon death comes, and we all shall die. Soon I too will follow my honorable mother down the river.
2: True, there is nothing left. Shall you and I remain here in the homes of our ancestors until the dragon death takes us too?
1: What else is there to do?
2: We could leave.
1: Leave? Leave our homes?
2: Why not?
1: But where would we go? It is like this everywhere. This is the way life is.
2: It is not like this everywhere. In America, it is different.
1: America?
2: Yes. In America, there is food. There is money.
1: But how are we to go to America? It is even further than Shanghai, is it not?
2: It is across the great sea, but we can go. My respected father has a friend. Surely he will help us go to America. Let us leave here.
1: It could not be worse than this.
2: In America, there is food, plenty.
1: I will make a last prayer at the shrine of my honorable ancestors. Then

0: I will do what I can for the son of my honorable friend, if he will promise to pay for his passage when he gets to America.
1: Of course we will pay, worthy Singhi.
2: There is money in America. We will pay.
0: Then leave everything to me. Just sign these papers and I will take care of everything.
2: How much money will we make in America?
0: Money? Much money. Perhaps a tile a week. That is almost a dollar in America.
1: A tile a week? That is indeed a fortune?
0: Of course, of course. Yes, that is right. You have signed in the proper place. Now, no doubt you will want to see the sights of Shanghai. Would you like some money now?
2: Respected sir, we did not come to ask alms.
0: No, no, no. But you have signed our agreement. It is a loan.
2: Well, we would like some money.
0: Of course you would. Here is a tile apiece.
2: May your ancestors ever smile upon you.
1: And 1,000 joss sticks burn eternally for your memory.
0: Enjoy yourself, my friends. And within a week, you will be started across the ocean to America.
1: To America. It is difficult, Wong Kai, to believe that we will be in America.
0: Gong!
3: Yes, master.
0: I have just bought two more slaves, Wong Kai and Li Chung. Enter their names on my books. And against them, place a loan of $5 American money.
3: At once, master.

0: Buenos dias, Senor Wheeler.
1: Hello, Manuel.
0: How is the Board of Patrol business?
1: Fine.
0: Yeah, we have not seen you all here in Tijuana for a long time. Now you come back. What are you looking for this time?
1: Oh, Washington's come through with another appropriation so we can hunt down some smugglers for a change.
0: Smugglers, huh?
1: Yeah, looking for Chinese this time. Seen any new arrivals around town? We cleared two through San Pedro 10 days ago under bond to Tijuana. And just last week, four more came through.
0: Well, Senor Willis, I have seen several strange Chinese around Fusong's laundry.
1: Yeah? Any of them look like these pictures? Li Chung and Wong Kai. They're the new ones that came in 10 days ago.
0: Well, Senor, I didn't notice. One Chinaman looks much like another.
1: Oh, no, they don't. Not to us, anyway.
0: Perhaps not.
1: You say there's some new ones over at Fusong's laundry, eh?
0: Si, senor.
1: Well, I guess that's my cue to have a couple of shirts washed.
2: Yeah, I can remember them.
3: Okay. Keep your eyes open.
2: All right. I'll be back in a minute.
4: Oh, yes. A good thing. You like some laundry wash?
2: Yeah, I got a couple of shirts.
4: Yeah, very glad to wash a shirt.
2: When can you let me have them?
4: Oh, maybe so. Tomorrow evening.
2: Not till then? Looks like you should do it quicker than that with three men working here.
4: Oh, no. Tomorrow evening earliest. These new men, not very fast yet.
2: Well, okay. Make it tomorrow evening, then.
3: Well?
2: Well, they're all right. Your Li Chung and Wong Ki are working as laundry assistants.
3: That's well.
2: Where are we going now?
3: We're just a couple of yokels looking over the country. And I understand there's a very interesting casino down the coast of Santa Rosarita. Now, what do you say we visit it?
2: Okay.
5: Very cold bottles, officer, best.
3: Oh, thank you.
5: Si, senor.
3: Waiter.
5: You wish something else?
3: Yes. By the way, how far is it from here to Ensenada?
5: Ensenada is 35 miles.
3: 35 miles, eh? Well, it is just about the halfway point between Tijuana and Ensenada.
5: Si, senor.
3: Si. Yeah, pretty lonely spot, this.
5: Poor people, you know, they come by automobile stop sometime.
3: Well, if there were only a town here, that mesa over there would make a swell landing field for planes.
5: Yes, it is a good landing field.
3: Yeah? Any planes ever land there?
5: Oh, sometimes, you know, they fly down here for the fishing.
3: Say, I wish somebody'd land now. I like to watch aeroplanes. Have they used the field recently?
5: Well, yes, there was aeroplane here yesterday. It just landed and took off again.
6: So, you just landed and took off. Could you tell enough about the field that way?
7: Sure, boss, it's a sink.
6: I told you to make sure you can take off with an overload. You know what that means. Three Chinamen stuffed in your cockpit.
7: I can do it, okay.
6: Now, you'd better be sure. I don't want any slips on this job.
7: There won't be.
6: And that better not be. They're charging me enough to run these guys in. $500 a head.
7: I gotta charge you that. The Fed's just got another appropriation. They're making it hot down around the border. I'm taking chances.
6: Okay, okay. Don't give me a sob story. Well, when are you bringing them in?
7: Just as soon as I line up another flyer.
6: Line up another flyer? I thought you had flyers.
7: Sure, they're stamping on me. Usually that's enough. But with the heat that the Border Patrol's turning on, I gotta have a man working up here, too.
6: Well, who are you gonna get for the other man?
7: Well, I got a line on a young kid. Pretty good flyer, too. Young punk by the name of Dick Thompson.
8: Now, Dick Thompson, you stop carrying on like that. Just because you lost that job is no sign that you and your poor old mother are going to starve to death.
9: Oh, I know it, Ma, but it's discouraging. I was counting on that county fair job to pay the rent for a couple of months.
8: Well,
9: and I would have, too. All I had to do was a few loops and a couple of barrel rolls.
8: Well, if you ask me, I'm just as happy that you didn't get the job. Now, I don't like the idea of you skylarking around the country doing these airplane acrobatics. Someday you'll break your neck.
9: Not me, Mother. You don't realize that your son's another Charlie Lindbergh.
8: Young man, if you're thinking of flying across the ocean, I'll turn you over my knee and spank the idea out of you with a habra.
9: Well, don't worry about me flying across the ocean. That takes money. And I haven't got enough of that to make you a decent home.
8: Aw, fiddlesticks. You're a fine son. And I'm proud of you. And I know you'll make good.
9: I wish I was so sure. Gosh, I'd do anything for a job.
7: Here's all you got to do, Dick. You just fly down with me to a field south of Tijuana, pick up 3 passengers, and fly back.
9: Yeah, but who are the passengers?
7: What do you care? You're getting $300 a head for them. Think of that, kid. $900.
9: $900?
7: Take you 6 months to earn that any other way, wouldn't it?
9: Well, yeah, I guess it would.
7: You can buy a lot of things with that dough, kid.
9: Yeah. But why are you willing to pay so much? What's the catch?
7: Well, it's very simple. We're going to run some Chinamen into Los Angeles.
9: Smuggling Chinese? Hey, but that's against the law.
7: Sure it is, but what of it?
9: Yeah, but I don't want to break the law.
7: Why, because you're afraid you'll get caught?
9: Well, partly.
7: Well, you ain't going to get caught, I guarantee you that.
9: Yeah, but it's not right.
7: Listen, kid, that's a lot of baloney. $900 in cold hard cash can make a lot of things look right.
9: Yeah, maybe so, but...
10: For 3 weeks, the undercover man Willis works below the border, shadowing Fusong's new laundry assistant, watching the cantina at Santa Rosarita, checking every strange Chinese in Tijuana. Then one day, he sends a report to headquarters in Los Angeles, which prompts Walter E. Carr, district director of the Immigration Service, to summon his men.
11: Boys, Willis has been doing a great job down below the border, and now it's up to us to finish it.
7: They coming over?
11: Yeah, tonight. According to Willis' information, 2 planes will leave from Santa Rosarita an hour before dawn. They will land at the El Segundo Airport at daybreak. Now, here's a map of the airport. As you can see, there are eucalyptus groves at either end. Sam Thompson, McCann, and Bond will be stationed with me at this side of the field nearest the shack. Dean and Brandy will be hidden in a clump of trees at the other side. As the ships come in, we will close in from both sides and nab them. Is that clear?
12: Yeah.
11: We've got to make doubly sure we get these men. Watson, I want you to take a detail into Chinatown. Should there be any last-minute change in plans that would cause us to lose our men, I'll expect you to pick them up in Chinatown. Undoubtedly, that's their destination.
12: Yes, sir.
11: You better go to the city hall and ask Jim Davis to lend you some of the men from his Chinatown detail. He's always glad to cooperate.
12: Yes, sir.
11: All right, boys, that's all for the present. We'll leave from here at 2 a.m. tomorrow morning.
10: And early the following morning, as the Border Patrol inspect their rifles and receive last-minute instructions from Carr, 6 Chinese huddled in an old Ford truck bounce along the rutty road south of Tijuana.
13: It is true then, Wang Kai, that at last we go to America?
14: Yes. Fusong assures me by the hour of the boiling of the rice, we will be there.
13: So soon? But we travel so slowly. It is far, is it not, Wang Kai?
14: Yes, it is far, but we travel with wings.
13: With wings?
14: Yes, in the white man's devil bird. We fly to America.
13: We fly in a roaring devil bird? No, Wang Kai, I am frightened. I do not want to fly.
14: You must. There is no other way.
13: No. Tell them I will not go. I am frightened.
14: It is written that terror is the cloak of fools and children.
13: But Wang Kai, we may be killed.
14: Trust in the white man. And remember, soon we will be in America where there is food.
13: Yes, that is true.
14: No more shall our bellies feel like empty pigskins. No more shall we face the dragon death of Kwang Fu. Certainly, Li Chang, the white man's devil bird can hold no more terror than the dragon death.
13: I am content.
14: We're stopping. Listen.
15: Got the whole lot in there, Fusong?
16: Yes, we got 1, 2, 3, 6 fine China boys.
13: Who is speaking? What are they saying?
14: It is one of the white men addressing Fusong. I cannot understand his language.
7: Okay, fool, let's get him out of here. We gotta get going. Come on, you birds, pile out.
16: Fly.
7: Come on, I said, get going. See, they're dumb, they don't even savvy English. You tell them, Fusong. Come on.
9: Listen, Blackie, how are we gonna carry 6 Chinese? We only got 2-seater ships.
7: Don't worry about that, kid. We just stuff them in the rear cockpit.
9: Stuff them in? How?
7: Anyway, they go in.
9: Oh, but they'll be uncomfortable.
7: What's the difference? They're only Chinamen.
9: And we'll overload the ships.
7: Worth the chance for $900, ain't it?
9: Well, yeah, but anything might happen with a load like that.
7: Listen, if anything happens, bail out and let the ship crash.
9: Let the Chinese crash with it?
7: Sure, what's the difference?
11: Well, if they're working on schedule, they ought to be here pretty soon.
17: Hey, Carr, look. There's a guy coming out of that shack on the field.
11: Well, I'll be darned. Good thing we stayed out of sight.
17: He's monkeying around that ship over there, taking the tarp off the motor.
11: Well, what the devil? He's going to start it.
17: Now, what do you suppose that's all about?
11: Hey, that guy will bear watching.
17: See, he keeps looking toward the south.
11: Must be one of the gang.
17: Maybe they're not going to land here at all.
11: That'd make things just dandy, wouldn't it?
7: Well, we'll soon know. Here comes two ships from the south.
17: And our friend is climbing into his ship.
11: Hey, those two ships are circling the field.
17: We're crossed up. They're not going to land. That bird's taking off.
11: There's just one thing to do. Bond, you and McCann, follow them.
17: Follow them? In what?
11: In your car. Try to keep them in sight. Keep that siren wide open and don't lose those ships.
17: Okay, boss. Let's go, Max.
10: Siren, open wide, the two federal officers scream through Gardena, straight west towards Torrance. Bond, driving like a madman, and McCann scanning the reddening cloud-streaked sky, vainly trying to keep up with the trio of speeding airplanes. It is a hopeless, uneven race. As the federal car roars along the gravel road...
7: They're landing, Bond. Where? Well, how do I know? It must be 5 miles ahead.
17: Well, try to fix the spot.
7: It's over that rise ahead there, where the oil wells are.
17: We may be able to catch them.
7: They're taking off again. You see that cloud of dust?
17: Well, we'll get onto the field and make sure.
7: Say, they're heading back again toward El Segundo. Say, the boys will take care of them if they go back there.
17: See anything on the field? They must have dropped the Chinaman.
7: They kicked up such a cloud of dust, I can't tell.
17: This is going to be bumpy, but hang on.
7: Okay.
17: Uh-huh. Here's where they landed, all right.
7: Yeah, and look. Here are the tracks of the pickup car. Say, they must have got away into that cloud of dust.
17: I hope they're heading for Chinatown. If they are, we still got a chance. What are you picking wildflowers for?
7: I'm not picking flowers. I'm just taking a sample of these oats. Now let's get back to the El Segundo Airport.
11: Well, I wonder if Bond and McCann had any luck, Sam.
12: I hope so. But it sure was a tough assignment.
11: Oh, I realize that, but there's nothing else to do.
12: I don't suppose there's much sense in hanging around here any longer. Do you?
11: Yeah, I think we'd better. McCann and Bond will come back here to report. We might as well wait for them.
12: Hey, look, Walter. Here comes three planes.
11: Heading this way, too.
12: And they're coming down. Looks like they're going to land.
11: Signal the boys on the other side. We'll take them when they come in.
12: And McCann's seen them, too.
11: Here comes two of them, landing together. They taxi up, we'll step out. Okay, Sam, you take the one on the right, I'll take the other one. Stick up your hands, get out of those ships.
12: Come on, move.
18: Who are you?
12: Federal officers.
18: What's this all about?
11: You're under arrest.
18: What for?
11: Smuggling.
18: You're crazy.
11: Climb down out of that ship and don't give us any argument.
12: There comes a third ship, Holder.
11: He's seen us.
12: He's going to try to take off.
11: Bond, McCann, pump some bullets into that motor. Don't let him get away. Good work, right through the propeller. All right, you, climb down and come over here. Snap the cuffs on these men, McCann. Sam, give a look through these two planes here.
18: Hey, look here, us guys are just sportsman flyers. What's this smuggling you're talking about?
11: I think you know well enough.
18: Oh, I don't get you.
11: Didn't you fly over this field a few minutes ago?
18: No.
11: Where you been?
18: Just up for a little spin. My friends and I took off before dawn to try some night flying.
12: Hey, Walter, here comes Bond and McCann.
17: Oh, I see you got the boys.
11: Yes, but they're as innocent as schoolgirls. How about the Chinese?
17: Oh, they got away. We chased these birds all the way to Gardena.
18: Listen, you guys have got us all wrong. We don't know nothing about smuggling.
7: Oh, yeah? Well, here's the proof. You see this bunch of oats, Walter?
11: Yes.
7: Well, I picked them on the field where the ships landed. This bunch here... I pulled it out from the running gear of this plane.
11: Guess our chemist will find her the same, eh?
7: I imagine so.
19: Gee, Blackie, I told you there was too much danger in this.
18: Shut up, you squealer!
19: I ain't squealing. But gosh, what'll my mother do now?

0: Now, Lee Chung, after your ride in the white man's devil bird?
1: It was like a dream in which you ride to the heavens on the back of a snorting dragon.
0: You see, there was nothing to be afraid of. And here we are in America.
1: In America. Soon we will make much money. We will never go hungry. Is it not so, Honorable Kylo?
2: Yes, you will not go hungry if you work.
0: What is that high temple we are approaching, Kylo?
2: That is the Los Angeles City Hall. We enter now the town of our Chinese brethren, where you will meet your employer, the Venerable Su Fu.
1: Look, Wong, it is like our own village of Kung Fu. See the signs of the apothecaries and the sellers of herbs. See the Temple of Buddha. And Honorable Kylo, what are those many figures plastered up on the wall?
2: That is the lottery. You will learn about this too. You may win someday. And then you can buy your freedom.
1: Our freedom?
2: Certainly. You are the slaves of our Venerable Su Fu. He has brought you to this country. You will work for him 10, 20, 30 years to pay your debt. If you win the lottery, of course you can pay it sooner.
1: Wang, what does the Honorable Kylo mean? Slave? Freedom? What is this talk?
0: I do not understand. Kylo is very learned. He has lived in America many years.
3: Come on, pull over.
2: What for, pull over? What is the matter?
3: Six Chinamen in the back seat. Where are you boys from?
2: We are taking a ride.
3: Yeah, I bet. Two of those guys answered the identification list pictures. Lee Chung and Wong Kai.
4: Come on, boys, pile out.
2: Where do you take us?
3: Just up the street to headquarters.
1: What is the honorable gentleman saying, Kylo?
0: Why are we stopped? What does he want us to get out of the carriage, Kylo?
2: It is the police. We are captured.
1: Captured? What do you mean?
2: We are under arrest.
0: What will they do to us?
2: To you? You will be sent back to China. I? Well, we shall see.
0: Sent back to China?
1: Sent back to our village of Kung Fu? To starvation? To the... Dragon Death?

0: So back to Chada went Lai Chung and Wong Kai and their four companions, and to jail went Kai Lo. Two of the aviators were sentenced to San Quentin Penitentiary for 2 years on a charge of conspiracy. But young Dick Thompson, whose one adventure in breaking the law ended so unhappily for him, was spared by the court and paroled to me personally. He never repeated his offense and is now a respectable citizen and a devoted son, still looking out for his old mother. Upon the completion of their prison terms, his two companions returned once more to the life of crime, one of them eventually dying in a crack-up in Ohio, the other at present residing in an eastern penitentiary on a forgery charge. The big shot, the brains of the smuggling gang, a retired army officer, was one step nearer prison as a result of this job, and eventually we caught up with him and put him away for 19 long years. But that's another story, and I hope someday to be able to tell it to you.
1: Thank you, Mr. Carr. Ladies and gentlemen, would you like to read more about the true crime stories dramatized on this program? Full descriptions and photographs of cases to be broadcast are published each month in the Calling All Cars News. 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Rio Grande Cracked, the gasoline that gives you police car performance at no extra cost. Your narrator, Frederick Lindsley, bidding you good night for the Rio Grande Oil Company.
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0: Broadway, where the torrent of night races through the neon chasm, and you're caught up in it and whirled and crushed against the shrieking and the shadows. Then you wake, and the night is gone. There's nothing, only the debris of night and the stain of its rage. You count yourself lucky, because you think you're one of the few who got away. Then you take a good look, and you know you didn't make it. It's Broadway, my beat. Sergeant Pataglia had told me an hour ago she was waiting. Then a little later, he came in and told me again. Then I knew I couldn't put it off any longer. The fact of her presence had been whispering to me from the reports I pretended had to be filled out, from the desk drawers that needed cleaning and had been cleaned only yesterday. I couldn't put it off any longer, so I told Pataglia to show her in.
1: You can go in now, Mrs. Webster.
2: Thank you.
1: Here, Mrs. Webster, I will get you a chair. Sit down, Mrs. Webster. Go on, sit down. It's perfectly all right to sit down.
2: Thank you very much, Mr. Tartaglia. Sergeant Tartaglia.
1: That's right, Mrs. Webster. Maybe you can do something, huh, Danny?
0: Hey, shut the door, Tartaglia, and don't put any calls through for a while, huh?
1: All right, then.
2: Thank you for letting me talk to you, Mr. Clover.
0: It's all right.
2: Forgive me for the way I look. I came over in my lunch hour, and this snoot... It's regulation for the girls who work on the drill press, so our hair won't get caught. I didn't have time to...
0: Oh, you look fine, Mrs. Webster. Fine.
2: You know why I'm here, don't you, Mr. Clover? That's why you didn't want to see me right off.
0: There's nothing we can do. Your husband confessed to the murder.
2: I know Jimmy didn't do it, Mr. Clover. I don't know any other way to say it, any other way to convince you. I just know Jimmy couldn't kill a man. Not Jimmy.
0: Then why did he confess? Your husband seems a normal, healthy boy with a good brain. Why would he confess to a killing he didn't do?
2: I don't know. Maybe because he thinks someone else did it. Someone...
0: You, maybe?
2: Jimmy loves me. He'd do a thing like that for someone he loved. Just talk to him, Mr. Clover. That's all I ask. You'll see then what kind of a boy he is. You'll see.
0: When is it going to be, Miss Webster?
2: The baby? In August. We want a little girl, I think.
0: You're still working?
2: Oh, yes. The Fairless Vacuum Cleaner Company is very nice to me. To all of us. They said I could keep working for as long as I thought it was all right.
0: Well, then you take care of yourself, Miss Webster.
2: It doesn't matter about me. It's Jimmy. Will you talk to him, Mr. Clover?
0: I'm sorry I kept you waiting. I made you overstay your lunch hour. Just tell him to call me. I'll explain it to them.
2: Will you talk to Jimmy?
0: All right, Mrs. Webster. I'll talk to him.

0: So? You're not wearing the blue serge. Who are you?
1: Danny Clover.
0: You a padre? I didn't ask for no padre. It's too early, anyhow. It goes trial, the judge looking sad, shaving my hair. You'll get your turn.
1: I'm a policeman.
0: Oh. So?
1: I just talked to your wife, Jimmy.
2: What for? What did you have to talk to her for? Talk to me. I'm right here in cell 42, tier 3. Day and night, 24 hours. So you'll do it. Talk to me and leave her alone. Leave Peggy alone. What do you want with her anyhow? What'll she tell you that I won't? That I killed Ernie Caldwell? I killed him. That's all you need to know.
1: Jimmy.
0: Yeah? Yeah, what do you want?
1: You killed Caldwell, you're sure.
2: How can a man not be sure of shooting somebody? Go ahead, you know. Go ahead, you tell me. How can a man kill a guy up close and not know about it?
1: If he were drunk?
0: No, not me. Not drunk.
1: What did you do with the gun you killed Ernie with?
0: I killed him. I shot him. I threw the gun away.
1: Where?
0: In a trash can, a sewer. I don't remember. I was upset. I can't remember a thing after I pulled the trigger.
1: Why did you kill him?
0: You know Ernie Caldwell. Why ask me?
1: Yeah, I know Ernie Caldwell. I know about the man he came here with, Travis Faulkner, deputy sheriff from Norcross County. That's 1,000 miles from here, Jimmy.
0: That's how far I ran, but they caught me.
1: Running from Ernie and Faulkner?
0: Yeah. I stole a drum of gasoline once, Clover. They put me to building county roads. I couldn't see doing that. I slugged a guard and ran 1,000 miles.
1: To New York. You did pretty well in New York, Jimmy. Job, a fine wife.
0: Leave her out, huh?
1: Peggy knew all about what happened in Norcross County. Maybe she killed Caldwell. Maybe you know that. Maybe that's why you're saying
2: oh,
1: you're...
2: I'll kill you, Caldwell!
1: Take it easy.
2: You...
1: Yeah. That's better.
0: Listen to me. Listen to me, Clover. I killed Ernie Caldwell. I shot him and dragged his body into an alley. I saw him standing there and I shot him dead.
1: If the boy had had a brass band or a rooftop, he couldn't have announced it with more clarity, more defiance. He had motive, all right. A man had chased him across miles, across time. This man could grind out, destroy the life the boy had built for himself, for his wife, for his coming child. And for this, the boy shot him dead. There was motive. And there was confession. And I stayed with it and didn't stop to ask myself why. The Department of Records gave me the hotel address of Travis Faulkner, Deputy Sheriff, Norcross County. I called him, told him I wanted to talk to him. Sheriff Faulkner told me there was a lot of New York left for him to see. If I wanted to talk to him, I'd have to meet him at the Penny Arcade on 56th Street.
3: Just a minute, Mr. Clover. I'll be right with you. Hot diggity ziggity dog. It's too bad you can't share this with me, Mrs. Clover, because I ain't going to let you.
1: Turkish delight, a night in a harem. Think you can deny yourself for a little while, Faulkner, just long enough to talk to me?
3: Well, I'll tell you. My mouth's been watering to get at those guns over there. Why don't you talk to me while I do a little shooting? What do you want to talk to a country sheriff about, Lieutenant?
1: Jimmy Webster. Let's talk about him.
3: Just saying his name leaves a dirty taste in my mouth, Lieutenant. What are you New York police waiting for? Why don't you execute him? Right now. Electric chair, that's how you go about it out here, isn't it?
1: That's right, Sheriff.
3: That's too good for him. Quick like that. You know what I could get down on my knees and beg you for, Mrs. Clover?
1: No, I don't.
3: Just leave me alone in a cell with him. Just for a little while. Hey, this looks like a good little cheap gun. I'll treat you, Lieutenant, if you'd care to shoot with me.
2: I'm sorry, mister. I was going to use that gun.
3: Were you now? Were you really going to do that, boy?
1: Leave him alone, Faulkner. I said leave him alone. It's all right, son. You can use this gun.
3: Yeah, it's all right. But you won't get in my way, will you, boy?
2: No. Here, take the gun. I don't want it. I changed my mind.
1: It's all right. Take it.
2: Oh, thanks. Thanks, mister, but I changed my mind.
4: We do a lot of things different here, Faulkner. Get used to it.
3: You expect me to get used to that? I couldn't. No more than I could get used to the idea that my buddy was murdered right here in your fair city.
4: Ernie Caldwell?
3: Ernie was the best friend a man ever had. We were close, Ernie and me. And that pig killed him just because Ernie was doing his duty.
4: Maybe he didn't kill Ernie.
3: You not only do things different, you think different, don't you, Lieutenant? Boy's wife been crying on you?
4: When you got to New York, you and Caldwell, you didn't try to take Webster right away. Your signed statement says you were here almost a day and a night before you tried to take him. Why was that?
3: I'll tell you only because you asked me polite, Lieutenant. Ernie and me, we had an old acquaintance to look up. Just to talk over old times. Oh, gone. This shooting's gonna rob me of my small change. Got 5 pennies for a nickel, Lieutenant.
4: I poured 5 bright and shining coppers into his hand, toil-worn with pulling slot machine levers. I said no when he offered me the nickel. He said, well, now, thank you. I said goodbye. It was 3:30 when I left the arcade. What I had was nothing. What I had was nothing at all. The thought turned into those words all the way uptown, through Manhattan, under the river, and into Brooklyn. That's what I had to tell Peggy Webster. I had nothing at all. At the gate of the Fairless Vacuum Cleaner Company, the guard and I exchanged badge numbers, and he said, Mrs. Webster's bench is right down there. Peggy.
5: Oh, hello, Mr. Clover. Wait, will you wait just a minute?
4: Sure.
5: Now, oh, it was wonderful of you to come up here, Mr. Clover. I'm grateful. You know I'm grateful.
4: Oh, of course. Peggy.
5: Yes? What is it, Mr. Clover? What? Oh, nothing.
4: Peggy, I...
5: But you'll keep trying, won't you? Now that you know that Jimmy didn't commit that murder, I'm sure...
4: Peggy.
5: Yes?
4: You know that even if Jimmy is not guilty of this murder, he's still wanted in another state. He's an escaped convict. One way or another, we're going to have to extradite him.
5: I know that. I'll wait for him, Mr. Clover.
4: I'll keep trying to...
5: I know you will. Look. Look at this, Mr. Clover.
4: Huh? Pretty. Real pretty.
5: I bet you don't even know what it is.
4: No, I don't. But it's pretty.
5: It's a rubber pad for a crib, Mr. Clover. Here, these boxes by my bench... They gave me a shower during the afternoon break.
4: Huh?
5: Blankets, bibs, diapers, nighties, and this is strange.
4: What is?
5: This package. The messenger brought it a little while ago. The guard passed it through because he knew about the shower. Here, I'll show you.
4: Ah, pillowcase.
5: Hand embroidered. It's lovely.
4: But what's strange about it?
5: The card that came with it. From... Here it is. From Sophie Driscoll, Aetna Hotel.
4: And?
5: Don't you see? I don't know any Sophie Driscoll. I thought she was a girl working here at the shop. I checked and she isn't. I just don't know anyone by that name. Oh, that's quitting time, Mr. Clover.
4: Yeah, I'll take you home, Peggy. And Peggy.
5: Yes?
4: I'll take that card.
6: Hotel gives you a greeting. Yeah, sign the alias here and tell me what it's going to be with or without.
4: Huh?
6: With or without a bath, Buster.
4: Sophie Driscoll.
6: Sorry, but Come to think of it, I'm not sorry at all, just Buster.
4: Read this.
6: You gotta wait if you want me to do that. I gotta find my glasses, and that's tough to do without my glasses.
4: Yeah, but the shape of it spells badge, and the 6 hazy spots on it spell police.
6: It does, huh? What about Sophie Driscoll?
4: What about her?
6: Sleeping it off, Buster, so she can wake up and get herself another bonded reason for sleeping it off.
4: Show me.
6: Sure. A hop, skip, and a jump down the hall.
4: Let's walk.
6: Sure. Sophie, a wanted criminal or something goose pimply like that? Oh, top drawer confidential, huh? Well, here's her room. On the bed. Soph! Hey, Sophie! Really out, wouldn't you say so, Buster?
4: Something like that. Miss Driscoll. Hey, Miss Driscoll, wake up. Wake up.
6: Hey, on her hands, running down. No, that's blood. That's blood, ain't it, Buster? Sophie! Hey, Sophie!
4: Save it. She won't answer. I had a question to ask her, but she won't answer.

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1: One thing about Broadway, if you've got talent, if you've got a twist that'll lift you out of the mediocre, Broadway will pat you lovingly on the head and thank you for the diversion. The opportunities are infinite. You can spell mop with two P's, or confess to a murder, or be found stabbed to death in a narrow bed in a small room in a dismal hotel. My part of it was trying to make the last two fit together. Why, I asked myself, had a boy confessed to a murder? Why, I queried, had an anonymous woman sent his wife a present? Why, I asked, had the anonymous woman met violent death? At headquarters the next morning, Sergeant Gino Tartaglia had his own approach.
2: I've been asking myself questions, Danny.
1: And?
2: No answer. However, in the matter of the death of Sophie Driscoll, the boys of technical report the following. No fingerprints on the murder weapon.
1: And?
2: And to wit, thousands of fingerprints in that hotel room, perhaps going back to 1912.
1: Mm-hmm.
2: Conclusion, to wit, we have indubitably encountered a riddle as to the death of Sophie Driscoll. Indubitably.
1: What about the boy, Jimmy Webster? How is he?
2: I peeked into his cell on the way up here. He sits there. I remarked to myself that he must be in a strange and storm-tossed mood. Indubitably.
1: You've been improving your vocabulary again, Tartaglia.
2: Ah, you noticed it, huh, Danny? Every night, Mrs. Tartaglia reads me to sleep with a word from the dictionary. Last night, it was indubitably.
1: I'm happy for you. What else, Detective?
2: What else is a morsel which may or may not tweak your thinking bone? To wit, Sophie Driscoll, according to our intelligence, was a real sick girl.
1: Oh, how?
2: The moments she wasn't drinking were too few and far between. However, she was trying to get rid of her sickness. She was a patient of a phony who calls himself Doc Rundle. A doc who makes the Bowery his home and his office. The end of my report.
1: Goodbye, Tartaglia.
2: You gone someplace, Danny?
1: Yeah, to Doc Rundle.

0: Rundle? Doc Rundle?
1: Wait your turn, boy. I'm having a daydream.
0: Now?
1: Now I take a little sedative to calm me down. Sick, aren't you, boy? Sick, sick. Well, I'll heal you, kill you, set you on the path of sanitary living, the beautiful life, sans alcohol, sans nightmares, sans sensing.
0: You can do all that?
1: Yeah, it's a promise, boy. I can show you testimonials that'll make you want to kiss my feet. Now, the question is, how do you want the cure? I have two methods, equally costly, equally desirable. Mental therapy or electrotherapy? My patients have a choice.
0: Which one did you use on Sophie Driscoll?
1: Sophie? Sophie recommended you to me?
0: Sophie was murdered before she could tell me anything.
1: I knew she was murdered. It brought great sorrow to all of us, to me especially.
0: Share it with me, Doctor. Tell me about Sophie.
1: Oh, give me a good sanitary reason why I should do that.
0: I'm from the police. Sanitary enough, Doc?
1: You think I murdered Sophie?
0: She came here often?
1: Every day. Every day from the day I made her believe I could help her. And then last Tuesday...
0: What happened last Tuesday?
1: She had an appointment with me. I'd set aside 2 hours for her alone, from 7 to 9. But Sophie didn't keep it.
0: That upset you?
1: Oh, yes. Oh, yes, yes, yes, yes. So much so that I went to her room and beat on her door.
0: Then what?
1: She screamed at me, wouldn't let me in. All my work was wiped out. I knew it. She screamed at me and laughed. I knew she'd been drinking again. And there were men with her, laughing and egging her on to renounce me. All my work...
0: Last Tuesday, huh? A murder was committed that night. Did you know that, Doc? The murder of a deputy sheriff named Ernie Caldwell.
1: You accuse me of that, too? You are sick. I could help you.
0: Some other time, Doc. But you'll be here if I need you, huh, Doc? After that, there was nothing at all. Doc Rundle went into another daydream, and I went through the exit. Back at headquarters, I wrote it all down. Sophie Driscoll had had a party the night of the murder of Ernie Caldwell. A couple of days later, Sophie Driscoll was murdered. Then I drew a line and added it up. Sophie Driscoll was a key, and Sophie Driscoll was dead. There was a cipher missing. And the way it happened was simple enough. The phone rang. Father Garrity of St. Christopher's Church wanted to see me about Sophie Driscoll. Father Garrity?
2: Yes? Oh, you must be Mr. Clover from the police.
0: That's right.
2: This way, please. Through this door. Please be seated.
0: Thank you.
2: About Sophie Driscoll, she was rather tall, Mr. Clover. Is that the one? Heavy set with blonde hair?
0: Yes.
2: Sophie Driscoll came to me about 2 years ago.
0: She was in trouble?
2: No, she came to me with this letter. It's a letter of introduction from Father Westfall. You see, this is sometimes done. A person moves away from home. One parish priest will write a letter of introduction to the priest of a new parish. This is such a letter.
0: I see.
2: I assured Miss Driscoll that she would be welcome to our flock, and she attended church quite regularly for a while. Then it became very infrequent that she attended services. Finally, she stopped coming altogether. I haven't seen her for a year, and I thought perhaps...
0: Just one thing, Father.
2: Yes.
0: Where did Miss Driscoll come from?
2: Hmm? Oh, come from? Well, why, here it is, right here on the letter. It's postmarked Norcross County.

0: Have a nice talk with Father Garrity, Danny?
1: You're eating again, Tartaglia.
0: Dead, Danny. I am eating circus peanuts Mrs. Tartaglia heisted from the Tartaglia children. Have some?
1: Thanks, I will.
0: Well, go ahead, help yourself, Danny.
1: Thank you.
0: Ain't it awful the way nothing tastes so good as a stolen confection?
1: Awful.
0: Yeah. Have a nice talk with the father?
1: Real nice. The father told me Sophie Driscoll came from Norcross County.
0: Hey, Danny. You think maybe the father has got a grapevine into the police department?
1: Huh?
0: I only mentioned the possibility because this is exactly the morsel of information I was going to bequeath upon you. That Sophie Driscoll did indeed come from Norcross County.
1: Take your peanuts and get out of here.
0: Well, before you throw me out again, Danny, there is more to this bit of information than meets the ear.
1: You don't say.
0: Yeah, Danny, yeah. It seems that for a series of misdemeanors, this aforementioned Sophie Driscoll was asked to leave the county at a time when the deputy sheriff was by the name of Travis Faulkner, whom heretofore I have not mentioned.
1: Faulkner?
0: Yeah, the same Faulkner who even now is in our city. The same who came after Jimmy Webster. The same who... Hey, this being a deputy sheriff, this is pretty steady work, huh, Danny?
1: Yeah. Thank you very much, Sergeant Tartaglia. You've been real assiduous. I have the missing cipher now. It could add up. It could add up to the exoneration of a boy who had confessed to a murder he didn't do. Or it could add up to zero and the boy's execution. Either way, it had to be done. I went to Faulkner's hotel. He was out, they told me.

0: Boatner's Hotel. He was out, they told me. I asked where. They didn't know, they told me, seeing the sights, maybe. Deputy Sheriff Faulkner was crazy about the sights of New York, they told me. So I put out an all-points bulletin. I needed a long talk with Deputy Faulkner. And at 11 at night, the call came from a cabbie. He had driven Faulkner to points of interest. Faulkner liked the one called the Cozy Club in Harlem. Very interesting. Yeah, he should be there now. I put in a call to the Harlem precinct, had them alert Detective Anderson. I wanted Anderson with me.
1: You made good time, Lieutenant.
0: Hi, Anderson.
1: They tell me you asked for me. Any special reason?
0: No, I think I'm going to grab a killer. I'd just like to have you along. I might need you.
1: Any special killer?
0: Ernie Caldwell's, maybe. Sophie Driscoll's, maybe.
1: Caldwell, the deputy sheriff from Norcross County? Well, you got a boy who confessed to that, didn't you?
0: We have, but I like this one better.
1: Well, it's not always a matter of what you like, Lieutenant.
0: No, it isn't. But it all adds up so neat, Anderson. Travis Faulkner.
1: That's who you want?
0: Yeah. Faulkner came to New York with Caldwell. They were supposed to pick up Jimmy Webster, but they waited.
1: Well, they got a right to do that.
0: Yeah, but they called on an old acquaintance. Faulkner told me that.
1: So?
0: So the old acquaintance was Sophie Driscoll, also from Norcross County. They had a party for old time's sake. A drunken party, I've been told.
1: Well, that could happen with old acquaintance.
0: Yeah, and it could happen that a drunken Faulkner could kill his buddy, pal, because there was a falling out among old acquaintances. And Sophie witnessed the murder. When she learned Jimmy was being held for it, she tried to make it up to him with a little gift for his baby.
1: So you figured Sophie was killed because she might have got sorry enough to spill the whole business, huh?
0: Yeah.
1: But that still doesn't wipe out the boy's confession.
0: No. He thought his wife killed Caldwell so that Caldwell couldn't take Jimmy away from her. That could wipe it out, couldn't it?
1: Yeah, it could.
0: Let's go in, Anderson. There he is, Anderson, over there.
1: That man at the corner table?
0: Yeah, come on. Hi, Faulkner.
2: Well, now, how are you, Clover? Hi, sit down, Clover. Who's your friend?
1: My name's Anderson, Detective Anderson.
2: A detective? Now, well, feature it, will you?
0: Okay, Faulkner, let's get out of here.
2: You kidding? You suddenly gone simple? My minimum charge ain't up yet.
0: Things can't wait, Faulkner. You're charged with murder.
2: Yeah? I am, huh? You've really gone simple, ain't you?
0: Two murders. Ernie Caldwell and Sophie Driscoll. You ready?
2: Ready? No, I ain't ready. It ain't murder, killing two like that. You ain't taking me, Clover.
3: Watch it, Danny, his gun. Give me that.
2: I sure will.
3: Oh. Faulkner, so help me.
2: You too, Clover. You can have it, too. No. He can't.
0: I watched Faulkner. There was a kind of fascination in watching a man like Faulkner. The sudden, swift ebb of his life as he crumpled there before me, his eyes closing over the final fact that a bullet from Anderson's gun had done it all. Anderson smiled up at me, ashamed of the hurt in his leg. He said something about, "I was right after all."

Broadway's happy now. There's easy laughter, and a hot trumpet skirls its song out into the grinning mob. And a man puts his hand in a trash can. It's the journey you made because you had no choice. The excursion to the end of all the streets in the world. It's Broadway, the gaudiest, the most violent, the lonesomest mile in the world. Broadway, my beat.

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The program was produced and directed by Elliot Lewis. The musical score was composed and conducted by Alexander Courage.

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20: Once upon a time there was an engineer. Choo-choo Charlie was his name, we hear. He had an engine and he sure had fun. He used good and plenty candy to make his train run.
21: Charlie says, good and plenty. Charlie says, really rings the bell. Charlie says, love my good and plenty. Don't know any other candy that I love so well.
20: Once upon a time there was an engineer.
22: Choo-choo Charlie was his name, we hear.
20: He had an engine and he sure had fun. He used good and plenty candy to make his train run.
21: Charlie says, love my good and plenty. Charlie says,
0: I love so well.
3: Oh, come in, Smithers. What is it? Speak up, boy. Orange juice.
16: No, sir. New Kellogg's Rise and Shine.
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3: 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Thank you.
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24: It's 30 minutes past midnight, shortly after the close of our last episode, as Perry Mason enters his apartment.
25: Yes, hello.
26: Hello, Perry, Della.
25: Oh, yes, Della.
26: Paul Drake left a message. Dr. Dorr's out of town.
25: Oh?
26: Well, he'll be back tomorrow. Dr. Dorr lectures at Veterinarian's College every week.
25: Oh, is that up at Smithville?
26: Mm-hmm.
25: Oh.
26: What happened, Perry?
25: Well, Halverson learned the identity of a minor shot in the syndicate.
26: Gus?
25: Well, not unless Pete Watton and Gus were one and the same person, which I doubt.
26: Oh.
25: Pete Watton is from Pittsburgh. He was on his way here. He ran into some tough luck.
26: Oh? Accident?
25: Well, he turned off the main highway, took a side road leading to a cliff beside the river, and then Watton and his car went over the cliff into the river.
26: Is he dead?
25: Oh, very.
26: Doesn't sound like an accident.
25: Yeah. Well, we weren't too far from the scene ourselves. It happened only a couple of miles from the nightclub where Kate Beekman is working. Anyhow, we have lost Pete Watton.
26: And we haven't found Gus.
25: And we will, once we find Suzanne Barkley. Well, I'll see Dr. Doyle.
26: You were supposed to be in court in the morning.
25: Well, Jackson can handle that. You show him the brief.
26: I'm going with you.
25: Oh?
26: Because, well, if Suzanne Barkley did give Dr. Doyle some indication where she was going, you'll want me to take notes, won't you?
25: Well...
26: Besides, I'm just as curious as you are. Aw, can't I go with you?
25: All right, Della. I'll see you in the morning.
24: As you know, Gus is August Jansen. And at this moment, inside the nightclub headquarters of the syndicate, as Gus waits patiently near the service exit...
27: Gus?
28: Hi, Kate. Got your coat?
27: Yes. I'm sorry I kept you waiting.
28: Miss Beekman, waiting for you is a pleasure. Here, let me help you with your car.
27: Thanks.
28: I'll get the door.
27: Ooh, it's chilly. It's a lovely night. Oh, look there, Gus. It's a police car. A man getting out of it.
28: Yeah, I see it. My car's over here.
27: Aren't you going to wait and see what they want?
28: Gordy can handle it. Probably a routine checkup.
29: Oh, just a minute.
27: Oh, he's calling us.
29: You two just come out of the service door?
28: Yes, officer. Why?
29: We want to talk to all employees.
28: Who are you?
29: Lieutenant Halverson, police. Here's my identification. You two work here?
28: Well, not exactly.
29: You use the service exit?
28: I was going to explain, officer. I own a piece of the club.
27: I'm employed here.
28: Well, allow me. My name is Jansen. This is Miss Kate Beekman.
29: Mm-hmm.
28: Is something wrong, officer?
29: We're checking a guy's movements. Ever heard of Pete Watton?
28: Watton. I can't say I have, Lieutenant. Did you, Miss Beekman?
27: I went to school with a boy named Watton.
29: No, he's not the same one.
28: Well, what's it all about, Lieutenant?
29: We're checking his whereabouts during the night. He could have been inside your club.
28: I see. Any reason to think he was?
29: Well, no reason to think he wasn't. I've got his pictures. Come back inside and take a look.
28: Oh, Miss Beekman doesn't work on the floor, Lieutenant, so she wouldn't have seen him. And I was in the office.
27: But I went out on the floor several times.
28: Yes, yeah, so you did. Oh, very well, Lieutenant. Let's take a look. There's enough light here.
29: Okay.
27: Oh.
29: You recognize him, Miss?
27: Well, I'm not sure. Hard to tell from a picture.
29: It wouldn't help to see him now, Miss. His car went over the cliff and into the river.
27: Oh, was he...
29: Mm-hmm. He's dead. Long drop from the top of the cliff to the river. No, it wouldn't help you to see him now. This picture looks familiar to you?
27: Well, I'm not positive, but I seem to remember seeing him.
29: Inside?
27: Well, I think I might have.
28: It must have been around 11 o'clock.
29: What makes you say that?
28: Well, Miss Beekman was working with the entertainment manager until after the floor
29: show. No, it can't be the same guy, then. He went over the cliff around 10 o'clock. Thanks, it's the same as...
28: Well, say, Lieutenant, if he went over the cliff, that's only a short distance from here.
29: You know the place?
28: Yeah, I believe I do. Well, isn't that outside city limits?
29: Mm-hmm. Why?
28: Well, I'm curious to know why the city police are interested.
29: We're cooperating with the sheriff's office.
28: Oh. This fellow, Watton, you say? Was he wanted, or is that a secret?
29: You'll read about it in the morning papers. Any murdered man is important.
27: Murdered? I thought it was an accident.
29: It was supposed to look like an accident. We think Watton was knocked unconscious. Someone pointed his car over the cliff, started the engine, stepped out, and watched him drop to his death.
28: Have you any evidence of foul play, Lieutenant? Or...
29: We're working on it.
28: Is there anything we can do to help?
29: Thanks.
28: All right, if I take Miss Beekman home now, it's getting late.
29: Yes, go ahead.
28: Get in, Kitty.
27: Thanks.
28: Ooh. I'll turn on the heater.
27: I'm not cold.
28: You're shivered.
27: When I think about that man...
28: No, don't think about him.
27: I can't help it.
28: I understand how you feel.
27: That poor man.
28: Watton? Mm-hmm. Okay, don't feel sorry for him.
27: Why?
28: You don't know. Maybe he deserved killing.
27: Nobody deserves what happened to him, no matter what he did.
28: Somebody thought so. Well, don't get me wrong, Kate. I agree with you. It was a terrible thing to do. But it's happened before, and it'll happen again. There's nothing we can do.
27: I want them to catch the man who did it. Will they?
28: I doubt it. No, they'll ask questions like they asked us in an effort to tie him in with another person.
27: I was almost positive I saw him in the club.
28: You couldn't have. If he was there, the bartender, the head waiter will remember.
27: Oh!
28: Huh?
27: We have to go back.
28: Why?
27: I did see that man. He was talking to Andre. Turn around, guy.
28: Oh, wait a minute.
27: I have to tell the lieutenant.
28: What's there to tell? You saw the guy, so what?
27: Well, I saw him talking to Andre. He might have told Andre something.
28: Well, Andre will tell the lieutenant if he did.
27: But we have to be sure.
28: Okay.
27: Oh, please, Gus, let's go back. He might not ask Andre.
28: You want to do your part, don't you, Kate?
27: Mm-hmm.
28: Okay, anything you say.
27: Why stop in the service station?
28: Well, they have a phone. I'll phone back and make certain Andre speaks to the lieutenant.
27: Oh, but wouldn't it be better to go back?
28: Why? I'll tell him over the phone. You stay where it's warm.
0: Yes, sir?
28: Oh, I want to use your phone.

0: J.T., you know who this is? J.T., you know the fellow that went for a ride with me tonight? Cops found his body. They're checking back. Yeah, it's routine, but the fellow was seen talking with Andre before I took him for a ride by the river. Well, that's all. So warn Andre to cover. Right. I'm taking her home now. Right. I spoke to Andre personally. Didn't mean anything, Kate.
1: Why?
0: Pete Watton didn't say anything important. He simply asked Andre for road directions.
1: Oh, I'd hope...
0: I know, Kitty. In a way, it's too bad you can't point the finger at the guy who killed Watton. But it's just as well you can't.
1: What do you mean?
0: Well, you see where that would put you, don't you, my dear? You'd be in danger.
1: Oh, from the man who killed Watton?
0: Of course. Killer's the most dangerous of men, Katie. I know.
1: What?
0: In my travels, I've known a few of those dangerous men. I mean true killers, not men who kill on impulse, but men who kill coldly, with enjoyment. Kind of man who killed Pete Watton. Yes, Kate, count yourself fortunate because you're not a threat to this dangerous man.
1: Oh.
0: Now, I frightened you. Forgive me and make me a promise.
1: Yes?
0: No more talk of murder and assassins and danger. You're a sweet young girl who's tired from her job, and I'm going to drive you safely home. So, now, no more talk of murders. Promise?
1: All right. But what shall we talk about?
0: Well, if we run out of subjects, I'll talk about myself.
1: All right. If you're sure you don't mind talking about yourself.
0: Mine? My dear girl, I love to. Every man does. He's a liar if he says he doesn't.
1: You aren't a liar?
0: Not me. Well, what would you like to hear about, Kate?
2: Well, as Gus Jansen drives Kate Beekman through the black winter night, as he speaks entertainingly of the strange corners of the world, you may be certain he does not tell of the time just over 2 hours ago when he coldly, ruthlessly murdered Pete Watton. Neither will he mention what's in store for Kate Beekman. You'll join us tomorrow, won't you?
3: I came across Mr. Kipling in a meadow by the church. If I've painted that spire once, he said, I've painted it a dozen times. He offered me an apple pie. An artist needs inspiration, he explained. Golden shortcrust pastry, delicious apple filling, and just the right amount of sugar sprinkled on top. But then, when it comes to the little details, Mr. Kipling does have an exceedingly good eye.
4: What has a hazelnut in every bite?
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5: Sorry.
4: Nougat and caramel golden light?
5: Sorry.
4: And don't forget the hazelnut in every bite. 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
4: Thick milk chocolate for your delight?
5: Sorry.
4: Nougat and caramel golden light? And don't forget the hazelnut in every bite.
5: Sorry.
4: A hazelnut in every bite.
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8: Hello, hello, hello.
1: Sam?
8: At this hour on this network, you were expecting maybe Mary Margaret McBride?
1: I've been expecting anything, Sam.
8: What?
1: After all, to have you drop out of sight like that, leaving not a ripple on the surface for 4 whole days. Mr. Livingstone is frantic.
8: Who?
1: Mr. Livingstone, the man you rented the car from. He's ready to send out a search party.
8: Aha! Sammy and Livingstone with a reverse twist.
1: It's no joke, Sam.
8: Nothing, huh?
1: You have no right to worry me like this. It's not fair. Where are you?
8: To the only spot on Earth as yet unvisited by the National Geographic Society, sweetheart, the Vale of Tacoloma. And don't try to find it on a map because it isn't. Set yourself for my saga of a crook's tour of the hinterlands with just a touch of mysticism, which is why I call it the Rowdy Dowser Caper. All right, Murgatroyd, these will do.
1: Sam, Where are you calling from?
8: A tailor shop. I had to leave without my pants.
7: For NBC, William Spear, radio's outstanding producer-director of mystery and crime drama, brings you the greatest private detective of them all, starring Stephen Dunn in The Adventures of Sam Spade.

0: Who else?
1: Are you decent?
0: Decent?
1: Well, you said you'd lost your pants, so... Oh!
0: Yeah, how do they look? Well?
1: Isn't it a little early for Halloween?
0: Ooh, you made a joke. You ready, woman?
1: As always, Sam.
0: They fill it in. To Constable Ollie Shuttle, North Tacoloma, California. 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Subject, the Rowdy Dowser Caper. Dear Ollie. On Wednesday it was when I returned to my office of a fine spring morning to find a note lying on my desk like a big juicy piece of cheese in a mousetrap. Quote, Mr. Spade, call North Tacoloma 3, unquote. North Tacoloma. Where have I...
2: Long distance.
0: North Tacoloma 3.
2: Yes, sir, one moment. Would you repeat the number, please?
0: North Tacoloma 3.
2: North Tacoloma 3.
0: Nice diction.
2: That is North Tacoloma?
0: I'm not kidding. Look it up, girl. Look it up.
2: Yes, sir. North Tacoloma 3.
0: Well, she must have found it in the book because soon we had encouraging buzzes and clicks. Six operators later, we had punched our way north to the farm at Slattery Flat. Then we knocked off for lunch while Slim Slattery repaired the windmill that made the juice for the last lap. At 2.07 p.m., victory was in sight. Yeah?
2: Sam, this is Operator Nyan for the 10th time.
0: Oh, fine. How are we doing, Millie?
2: Sam, boy, I am actually ringing North Tacoloma City.
0: You're good girl.
3: Hello?
0: Hello, this is Sam Spade. I have a note here to
3: call... Oh, yes, yes, Mr. Spade. You were out of town when I came. Perhaps you remember me. Wendell Wisby of Oak Tree Lane, North Tacoloma, California.
0: Wendell?
3: I employed you a year ago to find a girl who vanished.
0: The magician! You made the girl disappear and couldn't bring her back.
3: Correct.
0: Yeah.
3: You may well ask, Mr. Spade, how anything could be worse than that. Well, this is...
0: Oh, there, Wendell. There, boy. Take it easy.
3: I can't talk. I just can't talk about it.
0: Fine, fine. Then write me a nice, long letter.
3: Well,
0: you know,
3: I'd
0: this
3: rather...
0: is a long-distance call, and I...
3: No. I am sorry, Mr. Spade, but this has affected me very deeply.
0: Look, you promised you'd lay off the magic, Wendell.
3: Well,
0: how'd you do? Misplace half a woman this time?
3: No, I have given up magic, Mr. Spade. I am currently employed as third vice president of the Second National Bank of North Tacoloma.
0: All that?
3: Yes, sir. Oh, my star was rising. My future seemed assured, but now a shadow has fallen over my good name.
0: Boot it along, will you, Wendell? This is costing me money.
3: I cannot tell you more on the phone, Mr. Spade. You must come at once. It is extremely urgent.
0: I see. Well, frankly, Wendell, I have a feeling I'll be tied up.
3: But I left
0: there's
3: your
0: a
3: retainer
0: collection
3: under
0: I have
3: your
0: to make,
3: desk,
0: and well,
3: Blotter.
0: The chances are I'll... What was that?
3: I just said there's $100 under your desk, Blotter, for a retainer. I left it when I came with the note. But if you have a collection to make, suppose I...
0: Wendell, that is the collection. So it befell that shortly before lunch on the following day, I guided my rented hack across the ford at Clobber Creek, up the high road through Possum Notch, and down into the Vale of Tacoloma, where I muscled my way through a flock of geese in the main street and tied up before the imposing stone facade of the Second National Bank. Inside, sitting in front of the door marked Urban Root President, sat a secretary whose facade looked colder and even more imposing than the bank's. She was shriveling one of the customers, a meek little milquetoast in a salt and pepper soup.
4: But as I informed you, my good man, President Root is extremely tied up at the moment.
5: Oh, I'm quite aware of that, miss. I wouldn't bother him for the world, but you see,
4: I don't see. And since you refused to state the nature of your business...
5: Did I refuse?
4: You most certainly did.
5: Oh, dear me, I didn't mean to refuse anything. It's just that... Well, it's sort of personal, and may I go in?
4: You may sit down until I tell you to go in. Is that clear?
5: Yes, ma'am. Yes, I don't... I understand. I don't mind waiting. Don't mind at all.
4: And now you, sir. What do you want?
0: I have an appointment with Wendell Wisby.
4: Mr. Wisby is in conference with the President Root.
0: Thanks.
4: If you'll sit down, I'll... just a minute, sir. Just a minute.
6: And you must understand, President Root, this is a matter of family honor.
0: Yes.
6: I shall...
0: Oh. Hi, Wendell.
6: Oh, Mr. Spade.
0: Now, sorry I couldn't get here sooner, but it's a long haul.
6: Well, Mr. Spade is a friend of mine, President Root, from my salad days as a magician. A very competent detective, I might add.
0: Well, thank you, Wendell.
7: Yeah, I see.
6: We are indeed fortunate to have him with us in this matter.
7: Good, good. Please sit down, Mr. Spade.
0: Thanks.
7: You are aware, Mr. Spade, this matter is to be held in strictest confidence. Word must be kept from the depositors at all cost until...
6: But remember, President Root, remember the code of the Wisbys. Should worse come to worst, I shall make good. I shall make good if it takes me...
7: I understand, Wisby. I understand.
0: Well, mind if I admit I don't? What is it, Wendell?
7: Snatcher.
0: Snatch whom?
6: Uncle Purse.
7: Our former cashier, Mr. Speed. Purse Snatcher. Wisby's uncle.
0: Purse Snatcher. What about him?
7: Everything.
6: He has disappeared.
7: Absconded.
6: That is a harsh word, President Root. I would prefer to say he disappeared until we have further proof.
7: The money's gone, isn't it?
0: How much money?
7: $53,000.
6: From Uncle Percy's accounts.
0: Yeah.
6: It may be he has absconded, President Root, but we must remember that despite the Snatcher surname, Uncle Percy is a Wisby. And a Wisby never lived who got away with $53,000.
7: All right, Wisby. He disappeared.
0: Yes, may I ask when he disappeared?
7: Last Friday night, about 9 o'clock.
0: Anyone see him go?
7: Almost everyone.
6: His car stalled at Main and Persimmon. Several people saw him trying to start it. He was acting very strangely.
0: Oh, how was that, Wendell?
6: Well, Clem Clobber and Charity Fidd and several others spoke to him from the curb, but he wouldn't answer them. He didn't say a word to anyone, which is not at all like Uncle Purse Snatcher.
7: Wisby, man to man. Would you feel sociable with a satchel full of stolen money on the seat beside you?
0: Well, there you have a point, President Root.
6: I can't blame you for the way you feel, President Root. But I must continue to believe the best of Uncle Purse until Mr. Spade discovers the worst.
7: Oh.
6: And in that dismal eventuality, please know I intend to pay off the $53,000 plus interest on the installment plan. $5.37 per week for 48 years.
7: Oh.
6: You have my word on it, sir. The word of a Wisby.
0: With which solemn pronouncement, Wendell marched out, closely followed by me. Salt and Pepper Soup Milquetoast was still fingering his hat brim, looking hopefully at Miss Icewater for the sign. At Wendell's suggestion, I hustle out to the Snatcher homestead for a word with Percy's wife, a timid little woman with her heart in her eyes, known from one end of the valley to the other as Aunt Wistful.
8: I can hardly think straight these days, Mr. Spade. So full of puzzlement this thing has left me.
0: Of course, Aunt Wistful.
8: Have another dipper of cider, Mr. Spade. Oh, get down, not you.
0: No thanks, Aunt Wistful.
8: Purse wasn't himself since the well run dry. We had a passel of dry winters here in the valley, you know, but never for this has the well run dry. Purse didn't know which way to turn. Pipe ends 2 miles down the road. Couldn't afford to bring it in here.
0: I see.
8: He took to muttering to himself, saying strange things. Coming home from his work at the bank with a frown on his face. Stayed there all evening.
0: What do you mean, strange things?
8: Oh, I don't recollect very well. He brought a law book home one night, though, and out of a clear sky, he says to me, Wistful, honey, do you know the punishment for embezzlement is 5 to 10 years in prison? I asked what he meant by that, and he said he thought it might be a good thing for a banker to know.
0: Yeah, well, he had something there.
8: It was the night after that. He come home all cheerful. Said he thought he'd figured a way out. Found a fellow to help him. Get down. I had no idea what Purse was thinking.
0: What fella?
8: Urban Root, I suppose.
0: Oh.
8: It's Urban's bank he was fixing to steal from. Mm-hmm. But then I got word from my sister ailing over to Fogarty Grove, so Thursday I left, and when I got back Saturday, he'd gone.
0: Did he take his things?
8: Mostly. Funny, he did one strange thing for this time of year. He left his corn teeth behind.
0: Corn teeth, huh?
8: A spare pair of store teeth for corn on the cob.
0: Oh.
8: Purse will miss him now with summer coming on.
0: Yes, yes he will.
8: Bless him. You know, ever since spring, I've been after Percy to spade up my flower bed by the window. He did it before he left, now that there's no water to grow things with. I loved him so much, Mr. Spade. In this awful way for marriage to end.

0: I started at Main and Persimmon Streets and worked south, farm by farm. Everyone seemed to have been sitting on his front stoop Friday night because all remembered Purse Snatcher driving out on the South Road in his 1919 Winton 6. Up to a point, that is. Somewhere between North Tacoloma and Fogarty Grove, I ran out of witnesses. And in Piney Crotch, of all places, the town beyond, they could guarantee Purse didn't pass through because the main drag was roped off all Friday night for a square dance. And thus, matters stood on the third day when I limped back to the bank. For some reason, a crowd had gathered in the alleyway next door. Writing it off as a floating crap game, I walked inside, bowed formally to Miss Icewater, then plunked myself down at Wendell's desk.
1: Oh, Shaw. I just found I miscalculated on the interest. At $5.37 per week, I won't have this paid off until I'm 134.
0: And who knows, by then you may even have a wife and children to support. Look, don't you think you were a little impetuous with that retainer?
1: What retainer?
0: Mine, the $100.
1: $100?
0: Wendell, the $100 you stuck under my desk blotter when you hired me.
1: I hired you?
0: You came to my office while I was out of town, Wendell. You left a note for me to call you. I talked to you on the telephone. Well, didn't I?
1: Mr. Spade, something is very wrong. I did not talk to you on the telephone at all.
0: What?
1: I thought you were employed by President Root.
0: Well, where is President Root?
1: I don't know. He stepped out some time ago, and there's someone waiting for him in his office.
0: Oh?
2: Doo-doo-doo-dee-doo-doo. Hi, Miss Icewater. Oh, tell me, pretty mean, are there any more at home like you?
0: Well, no. Toast. But with a difference. The salt and pepper suit had gone. Beret, bow tie, plaid sport jacket with a racing form sticking out of the pocket. Maroon plus fours. And wool socks with tassels. He took one of President Root's cigars out of his pocket, bit off the end, and lit it. Then smiled, or rather leered, at Miss Icewater.
2: Well, honey?
3: I'm sorry, sir.
2: Oh, 23 skidoo, sweet stuff.
3: President Root will be back shortly if you...
2: Oh, don't be a back number, beautiful.
3: But, sir, I...
2: Papa love mama?
3: Well, I don't know what to say.
2: You'll learn. Tell Cookie I'll be back, huh?
3: Yes, sir. Anything you say.
2: Live a little, baby. Live a little. Toodaloo.
1: Golly.
0: Golly, indeed. Miss Icewater. Hey.
3: Oh.
0: What was that?
3: I don't know his name. A friend of Peasant Roots. He's rather attractive, don't you think?
0: Only now, as I went outside in his wake, did I see what had caused the crowd in the alleyway. The first sport model convertible in Tolokoma Valley since Wally Reed came through on location. And the first pink one I'd ever seen. Pondering the new milk toast, I walked into the drugstore, found a phone book, and checked all 25 names. North Tacoloma 3 belonged to the Atomic Auto Courts and Restaurant. Charity Fidd, proprietress. She was riding herd on a griddle full of lamb chops when I pulled up at the counter.
4: How's that again, Sonny? Short, you say?
0: Short.
4: And scalped on top with a fringe of hair like so?
0: Yeah, and a wicked leer in his eye. That's my man.
4: Well, he wasn't wearing no barrack hat nor plaid coat when I seen him. Salt and pepper suit it was.
0: Yeah, I know. Who is he?
4: Well, he didn't register, but they say he's Dowser.
0: Dowser? Hmm. Don't know his first name, do you?
4: Nope. Now, where he come from? Stayed in room 6 till 2 days ago. Ain't seen him around since.
0: When did he come here?
4: Let me see now. Codfish balls.
0: Beg pardon?
4: Oh, that'll be Friday night, late.
0: Oh.
4: The funny thing now, think of it, he'd come afoot. Not by the road from Fogarty Grove, mind you, but by the trail over the ridge.
0: Well, where does it go to, Aunt Charity?
4: Winds up the old Clobber place, abandoned now.
0: Oh, thanks. I'll be back.
4: You'll be nothing. You just sit right down where you are and you wrap yourself around this. Ain't no grown boy going hiking over the ridge without supper. Clean it up now, every scrap.
0: Yes, Ma. It had been dark about 2 hours when, carrying one of Aunt Charity's best coal oil lanterns, I topped the ridge and looked down on Clem Clobber's abandoned barn, nestling in a grove of ancient oaks at the very foot of the hill. The moon was bright enough to show up the pair of grassy ruts leading from the rear of it down the gully toward the road to Fogarty Grove, a couple of miles away. On general principles, I blew out the lantern, then scrambled down the side hill and up to the barn door. I couldn't make out anything inside at first, and then finally something took shape. A dark hulk in the middle of the floor. Stupid me, I lit a match. It was an automobile. To be exact, it was Purse Snatcher's 1919 Winton 6. His hat and the tweed overcoat everyone saw him wearing Friday night were lying across the front seat. I held the match higher and bent over for a closer look. Whereupon Spade and the match went out together.
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0: chimes mean good times on NBC. There's fun for you Sunday with two of your favorite families, the Blandings and the Harrises. Mr. and Mrs. Blanding stars Cary Grant and Betsy Drake in the title roles as the proud but somewhat bewildered owners of the famous Dream House. The Phil Harris Alice Faye Show stars Phil and Alice, of course, plus ever-helpful Frankie Remley, Brother William, and delivery boy Julius. Yes, there are laughs this Sunday and every Sunday with the Phil Harris Alice Faye Show and Mr. and Mrs. Blandings. And now, back to the Rowdy Dowser Caper, tonight's adventure with Sam Spade.
1: I must apologize, Constable, for succumbing once again to the traditional nemesis of the private eye. But the bald facts are simply that I bent over for a closer look at the Wenton Six and was struck a dastardly blow on the rear of the head. How long I remained incommunicado, I know not, but I awoke presently and with good reason. My pants were on fire. As a matter of fact, the entire barn was on fire, and I was lying in the tonneau of the Wenton Six wearing Purse Snatcher's overcoat. The door I'd come in was a wall of flame, likewise the stalls on both sides. But at the rear were a few square feet of rotten siding that hadn't caught yet. Now, ordinarily, I'd have thought twice, but when your pants are afire, you only think once. So I ran right through it and took a flying header into the creek behind the barn. It was just as well I only thought once, since at this moment the flames reached the Winton's gas tank.
2: Hi.
3: Good laws almighty, what have you been up to, boy?
2: Smoking corn silk behind Clobber's barn. Match got away from me.
3: Well, stay right there and let's find my goose grease.
2: No. Later, Aunt Charity. How about the key to Six?
3: The Dowser fella?
2: Yeah.
3: Won't need no key, son.
2: No door open?
3: If he left it open, he's in there now. Barrett hat, plaid coat, and a 25-cent cigar. Help yourself.
4: Well.
5: Hey, Mr. Spade, isn't it?
2: Right, and you're Dowser.
5: Mm. Dowser?
2: Business?
5: Yes. Yeah, that's right, Dowser. Hey, you can call me Alonzo. Sit down.
2: No, I'll stand.
5: Oh? You're lucky you caught me. I was just...
2: Leaving, so I see. I was detained, as you probably know, over at Clobber's barn.
5: Detained?
2: Okay, Dowser. We'll let that do for the preliminaries. Now, why'd you just try to kill me?
5: Kill you? Well, good heavens, man,
2: I did not get careless at a weenie bake, Dowser. I just woke up in the middle of a three-alarm fire, and I don't like it. As a matter of fact, I'm a little burned up, to use the phrase loosely, and I just might kick your teeth in.
5: Now, believe me, I haven't been near Clobber's barn since Friday. I had nothing to do with whatever happened.
2: Sure, and you had nothing to do with a $100 retainer in the phone call from Wendell Wisby.
5: Well, as a matter of fact,
2: you figured with a curious city fellow like me on the premises, Urban Root might shake down easier. Okay. Bigger apples from the same old tree, right?
5: Yeah, all I did was negotiate a personal loan.
2: Stop it, will you? Root had his hand on the till at the bank. A big hand, $53,000 worth, and Snatcher found out about it. What about you? How'd you get into the act?
5: The loan.
2: The shakedown. Where's Uncle Purse, Alonzo?
5: Out of town somewhere, I suppose. Look, I can't tell you, Mr. Spade.
2: Purse got as far as the road to Clem Clobber's barn last Friday night. Or did he?
5: No, he didn't get that far.
2: You know, I'd begun to suspect as much. How far did he get?
5: I'm sorry, I can't tell you anymore.
2: Root killed him, didn't he?
5: No.
2: You saw
5: him.
2: How come?
5: I don't know anymore, please.
2: Come on, let's have it, Dowser. What'd he do with the body? Root wore the coat and drove Purse's car out of town so everyone would see him. Now, where's the body?
5: Let me go. Let me go.
2: Dowser! Dowser! He squirted out of my hands like a watermelon seed, leaving me with a plaid coat and took off down the line of atomic cabins toward the atomic restaurant. A nice high knee action for a little guy. And what with my burns and contusions, I'm forced to admit he was widening the gap between us when he rounded the corner of the atomic restaurant, making possibly the gravest error of his career. Aunt Charity was rounding the same corner, coming the other way with an armload of wood.
3: You don't reckon he got himself a brain conclusion, do you, son?
2: I don't know, but he's a weak witness, Aunt Charity, a weak witness.
3: What you got there?
2: Oh, shoebox for $1,500. A few odds and ends. And this.
3: Well.
2: Yeah, looks like an oversized slingshot fork.
3: Slingshot? What do you mean, slingshot?
4: Well, who cares? So he whittles. Where'd you get the idea his name was Dowser?
3: Huh?
4: Driver's license in his wallet. Alonzo P. Scoggins.
3: Who said his name was Dowser?
4: You did.
3: I never said his name was Dowser. I said he was a dowser.
4: Oh. And what's a dowser, Aunt Charity?
3: A guy who finds water for people, that's what.
4: Well, that's nice if you could... Finds water?
3: Yeah.
4: How?
3: Well, I'm no expert, Sonny, but as near as I can recollect, you take this here slingshot port so, and then...
6: Mr. Spade, I can't go through with
4: it. Get hold of yourself, Wendell. Remember the code of the Wisby.
6: But this sinister revelation has virtually prostrated me, Mr. Spade. And you must remember, it is now over a year since my solid days as a magician.
4: Tut, tut, Wendell. Stout fellow, stiff upper.
6: And further, even at the peak of my career, I was only sketchily acquainted with the field of dowsery. Hold it.
4: Hmm?
6: There they are. Aunt Wistful is sitting on the back porch with President Root. Mr. Spade,
4: The code of the Wisbys, Wendell?
6: Yes, sir. Let's go.
7: President, I just can't tell you how full up of gratefulness I am.
8: Now, Aunt Wistful, don't take on so. It's nothing at all. It's a...
6: You remember Mr. Spade, President Root?
8: Of course.
4: Hardly seems any time at all since we met President Root.
7: Oh, Mr. Spade, President Root's going to buy the farm. Isn't that wonderful?
4: Touching.
7: And he's allowing me $10,000 on it against the money per stow.
4: Well, that's a generous offer.
8: I thought so.
4: Considering there's no water on the farm.
7: Oh, Kirst said many times it wouldn't be worth $40 an acre for that water.
4: Well, did you say something, Wendell?
6: Yes. Aunt Wistful, I have great news for you. It may not be necessary to sell the farm.
8: What do you mean, Wendell? We've made a deal here.
4: Maybe the signals are off for now, President Root.
6: You recall Uncle Purse said he'd found a man to solve his problem, Aunt Wistful? I am now ready to step forward and bring it into the open. I am that man.
8: You?
7: What do you mean, Wendell?
6: Since entering the banking field, I divorced myself from magic and the allied dark arts, Aunt Wistful. So I wish to keep my other talent sub rosa.
8: What are you talking about, Wisby?
6: President Root, I am a part-time dowser.
4: And he just happens to have his dowsing rod along, right, Wendell?
6: Right. I have reason to believe there is water here, if I can just douse it out.
8: Wendell, you're out of
4: here. Shut up. Douse away, Wendell, douse away.
6: Very well. Now, I hold the dowsing fork before me, thus. Then I turn, thus...
4: Where does it point, Wendell?
6: Let me see. Toward Aunt Wistful's flower bed.
8: But this is ridiculous.
4: Shut up. Proceed, Wendell. Proceed with the dowsery.
6: One step, two, three, four,
4: Well, the rod's
6: five,
4: pointing down.
7: Oh, no. Right in the middle of my flower bed.
8: Listen, Aunt Wistful. I'll make that $20,000. $20,000 for the farm. Cash, see? Not credit. Cash.
7: 20?
4: Hold out.
8: 25. 30.
6: Right here is where we dig.
8: 35. 35,000.
6: Well, it's already been dug up. Looks as if Uncle Purse had dug a hole and then filled it back up.
4: Last Friday night, just before 9 o'clock, right, President Root?
8: No.
4: You came down for a showdown on those shortages he turned up, found him digging the well here, and got a better idea.
8: Please, no.
4: I've talked to the guy who saw you do it, Root.
8: All right. I killed him. He's right here. Yes, he's right here.
4: Which is where you came in, Constable, and since you can take it from here, I shall close, as always, with...
9: Period. End of report.
4: Right.
9: Another triumph, Sam. Another new sphere of effort.
4: No field is safe from my talent, sweetheart. You will please preserve it for posterity during the following 15-second announcement. Scoot. Scoot.
0: Three chimes mean good times on NBC. This Sunday, the glamorous and unpredictable Tallulah brings you another hour and a half broadcast of The Big Show, starring Fred Allen, Judy Holliday, Joan Davis, Frank Warren, and many more. And this Sunday's Theater Guild on the Air production is the Broadway comedy, The First Year. Starring in this Theater Guild presentation are Richard Widmark and Catherine Grayson.
10: Hello?
4: efficient girl. Yeah? Yeah, Millie, this is Sam, boy. What's up? Oh? Oh. Thanks, Millie.
9: Well, what is it, Sam?
4: They just relayed a message from Fogarty Grove. F. Wendell is being installed as second vice president tomorrow night at the Moose Hall.
9: Oh?
4: He wants me to come.
9: Oh!
4: And bring a girl. Are you game, little one?
9: Well, that's one way to get the report to Constable Ollie Shuttle. I'll do it, Sam.
4: Good girl. Pack up an emergency ration of sorghum and hominy grits. I'll pull up at your doorstep in the morning at 8 o'clock.
9: Well, I'll wear my sunbonnet and Mother Hubbard. Oh, good night, Sam.
4: Good night, sweetheart.

0: The Adventures of Sam Spade are produced, edited, and directed by William Spear. Sam Spade was played by Stephen Dunn, Lorene Tuttle as Effie. Also in the cast were Peggy Weber, Verna Felton, Sidney Miller, Alice Wellman, Charles Smith, and Nestor Paiva. Script for tonight's adventure by Harold Swanton. Musical scoring by Lud Gluskin, conducted by Robert Armbruster. Join us again next week, same time, for another Adventure with Sam Spade. 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

0: presenting Orson Welles as The Third Man. The Lives of Harry Lime. The fabulous stories of the immortal character, originally created in the motion picture The Third Man, with zither music by Anton Karas.
1: Now, right from the very outset, friends, I want it clearly understood that I do not believe in Santa Claus. If a man offers to sell me a gold brick, I do not reach for my billfold, except to make sure I still have it. Nevertheless, when I sat down in the bar of the George Sank in Paris not so long ago, I'd have sworn I'd met Santa Claus at last. Nor did he offer me fool's gold. What he offered was the real thing. Gold.

0: And now, Orson Welles as Harry Lime, the third man, in today's story, Fool's Gold.
1: It began, as I told you, in the bar of the George Sank in Paris. Ironically, I hadn't even wanted to meet the man. I hadn't wanted to see him at all when he called to make the appointment. It was even rude to him.
2: So, Monsieur Lime, your health?
1: Well, I love
2: it. Perhaps if I came quickly to the point.
1: Good, I hope you do.
2: As you know, Monsieur, gold as a commodity is worth 35 American dollars the troy ounce on the controlled market.
1: Naturally.
2: Unfortunately, it can be disposed of at far greater prices in the Orient. As high as $60 the troy ounce will be paid in Karachi or Goa or Bombay or Macau or Hong Kong.
1: Well, it's all very, very interesting.
2: Please. I will make myself clear in a moment.
1: I hope so.
2: Let me suggest, monsieur, that there are at least three West European governments which would be happy if they could purchase more gold at the regulated price.
1: Well, they'd sleep better at night, would they?
2: Precisely. But if those who mine the gold in South Africa, South America, elsewhere, if they can dispose of their product for more, why should they sell it in Europe? Not to keep secrets from you, Monsieur Lime, there is a shocking condition. One blushes to report it. Gold is being smuggled east.
1: Smuggled?
2: East through Beirut and the Persian Gulf, east to India and Hong Kong.
1: What some people will do for money.
2: It is, as you suggest, a distressing practice.
1: Yes.
2: As you can imagine, there are certain European governments which would look very kindly on any efforts to halt the smuggling.
1: Mm.
2: And if, for instance, the smugglers were made to realize that the enterprise was a very risky one, if they were to discover that occasionally, their shipments did not get through to India as planned.
1: Oh, my dear sir, are you suggesting that I hijack these smuggled gold shipments? And besides, how could it be done?
2: Very easy. You see, the usual route for the smugglers is from Beirut by chartered plane to a small sheikdom on the Persian Gulf called Kuwait. Here, the gold is dumped out on the sand. No armed guards. The sheikhs in Kuwait presently have it carried to small craft, thousands, in the harbor. And thence it is sailed east to Karachi or Goa, Macau.
1: No armed guards.
2: Ridiculous.
1: Well, my friend, I'm afraid your little idea.
2: Monsieur Lyon, perhaps you have not understood.
1: No, I understood truly.
2: If anything should happen to a shipment of the smuggled gold, it would be understood that all money the gold brings in the Indian market would belong to the man responsible for any accidents to the smuggled ship.
1: Yeah? All the proceeds?
2: All.
1: Just where exactly is this sheikdom of Kuwait? Now, here was an undertaking designed to my own personal specifications. All the way to Beirut, I purred in my aeroplane seat like a tabby being presented with a bowl of clotted Devonshire cream. And in Beirut, I made allies with two likely specimens. One was called Clancy, a rascally Irish aeroplane pilot, and the second, Singh, an equally rascally Lascar sailor, both of them familiar with the Kuwait. I remember both of you. From now on, I am Dr. Harrington Lyme, FRCS, well-known archaeologist, right?
3: Whatever you say.
1: Singh, you leave at once for Kuwait, hire a Dow. Plant again, I'll give you a head start. Then we fly to the airport, where we'll have to land because of engine trouble. I am an archaeologist looking for likely ruins to dig up. Fancy, you'll not be able to fix our engine until the moment there's a big shipment of gold lying on the sand by the airport.
3: This begins to sound interesting.
1: At that point, you tell me the engine is all right again. I arrive, change inside the plane to the clothes of a native. Singh drives a cart up, and he and I load the gold shipment into the cart, drive it down to the docks, dump it into the Dow, and sail 100 miles down the Gulf.
3: Where I meet you with the plane.
1: Right. We fly on to Karachi and sell it.
3: Why not?
1: And a quarter share for each of you fellows when it's sold in Karachi, right? The grapevine had news of a rich, fat shipment of gold due into Beirut in a matter of days. We gave Singh a head start, time to get us the Dow, get it ready. Clancy and I took off for Kuwait. 5.5 hours. across the desert of the Middle East. Then a C-43 was circling above an airfield.
4: You make your motor miss, Clancy? Make the landing look good and necessary?
2: Right.
1: Heat reached up and met us, swallowed us. Clancy went away to report his engine trouble and ask for parking space. Be back in a few minutes.
2: Hey, Harry. Plane due in tomorrow with a consignment for the Sheikh Sir Sulayman Alhamed Ben Taimur.
1: Oh, so what?
2: I know him, that's what. He's the biggest man in the gold business here in Kuwait. It must be the shipment we heard about back in Beirut, don't you see?
1: And tomorrow, huh? Now we'll have to work fast. It's heat, too. You stay here and fuss with the plane. I'll get into town, buy some native clothes, and contact Sam.
2: You got the name of that waterfront place you're staying at?
1: Don't worry about me. Well, it was hot on the airfield in the town, in the native bazaar, where I went to buy my second-hand native clothes. It broiled and sizzled. Even down at the waterfront, where I looked up, seeing the breeze off the Gulf didn't relieve the torment. Already. Then back to the town's best hotel, carrying my package of clothes. The town's best was a glum hostelry with a villainous-looking clerk. I handed him my card, the one I had specially printed, describing myself as an archaeologist. Who better to pass the word around about me than this clerk?
5: Yes, sir, Dr. Lyme. You want rooms, fine suit, running water, hot and cold, the cross-ventilating, very fine suits. Sign here, please.
1: I leaned down, signed my name, and then straightened again, glancing over my shoulder. And that was when I saw her.
5: Luggages, sir. You have luggages, no doubtless?
1: Our eyes met. She stood quite still.
5: Great. Dr. Lyme, where are your luggages, sir? Just only this bundle?
1: That woman, who is she, old man?
5: Nice, isn't it? It's Falura. Falura, she is a dancer.
1: Falura? Listen, but then I thought of the gold of the day's work ahead, and I turned toward the elevators. But just before I reached them, she was at my side.
6: After looking at me the way you did just now, you turned.
1: Your name is Falura, isn't it? Well, why are you here in Kuwait?
6: I've been waiting, perhaps, for you.
1: Oh. You're staying here at this hotel? I'll call for you this evening.
6: Not this evening. This evening, I'm engaged. But I shall see you.

0: Why are you here in Kuwait?
1: I've been waiting, perhaps, for you.
0: Well, you're staying here at this hotel? I'll call for you this evening.
1: Not this evening, as you know, I'm here. But I shall see you tomorrow evening.
0: Well, it's too late. I'll be gone. Sorry.
1: So?
0: She turned and walked away. She didn't look back. I watched while she went out and down the steps and into a limousine that was waiting at the door. Too bad. That number of gold. The airfield beside the strip tomorrow.
2: Thanks, sir.
0: Oh, it's you. Well, what do you want?
2: An invitation has come for you, sir. The Sheikh throws big party tonight.
0: Oh, Sheikh? What? Who is this Sheikh?
2: Oh. Sheikh Sir Solomon Al-Hamad bin Taimur.
0: Sheikh Sir Solomon?
2: This invitation says be ready outside hotel at 9, Dr. Lyman. His car will meet you up and carry you.
0: Well, the Sheikh's limousine deposited me at the entrance of an elegant and palatial residence in the hills above the harbor, and at the door took my hat. Inside, I was left to my own devices, looking about for my host, when suddenly I discovered why it was that Fulura had said she could not see me on this night. She was here. She saw me and moved over.
1: I am happy you were able to come. Now you know why I could not be alone with you tonight.
0: You're dancing here tonight?
1: Later. And while you're watching me, remember, tomorrow night, we will be together.
0: Well, now, really, Fulura, I'm afraid that won't be possible. You see,
1: At first, I thought you were an English lord when I saw you back at the hotel.
0: Well, I'm not.
1: Now, I have learned that you are only a scientist. What is it?
0: Archaeologist, yes. Now, about tomorrow night, believe me, Fulura, I couldn't be sorrier, but...
2: Excuse me, Dr. Lyme. The Sheikh, Dr. Suleiman, he would...
1: You are wrong to worry, handsome. Yes, Valura.
0: All right.
1: Now, go. The Sheikh.
2: Yes, the Sheikh, Sir Suleiman.
0: My science? With a Sheikh? Why with a Sheikh? What do you mean?
1: You didn't know that the Sheikh is one of the most passionate amateur archaeologists in this part of the world?
0: Amateur archaeologist?
1: But what is the matter?
0: Well, certainly my head. I've got a splitting headache, Valura.
2: Please. Shake
0: yes, and I've got this headache. Of course, I know he does, but you just simply have to take apologies. My apologies to the Sheikh. It's the heat. Which way is the door?
1: My handsome one, go quickly.
0: I will, dear. But it wasn't in the cool of the evening when I saw Fulura again. It was in the heat of the morning, checking out of the hotel. And when I had only gold on my mind.
1: Where do you go so early, handsome?
0: Well, I'm leaving, Fulura. I'm leaving Kuwait.
1: It is not possible.
0: Well, I tried to tell you. Twice I tried to tell you that I simply have to leave today. By plane. For India.
1: Then I go with you.
0: Fulura, my lovely Arabian moonflower. Listen to me. Well, go right ahead and treasure it, honey. But now, goodbye. You're not coming with me. I'm going alone. Goodbye.
1: No, wait.
0: Well, you're not coming to the airport with me, Fulura.
1: Just...
0: And also,

0: And now, Orson Welles as Harry Lime, the third man, continues in today's story, Fool's Gold.
1: Laura was certainly beautiful, but beautiful or not, Laura had begun to get on my nerves. Nothing could have been worse than to have her around where she was, waving to me. That's when I was busy slipping into my native clothes and signaling to Singh to approach with his card and slipping back out of the plane again, hoping that no one in the control tower had noticed, making my way with Singh to the crates that lay unguarded and defenseless, right for the plucking under the broiling sun.
2: They're heavy, Harry.
1: Well, don't complain of their weight, old man. Remember, the heavier they are, the richer we shall be. Anyone around?
2: No.

0: Deceit? Not even a mad dog, my friend. Certainly no Englishman.
1: Then into the cart with these crates. The guards were with us. Why should anyone stop two native Arabs from loading crates into a native cart? What could be more brazen and therefore seem more innocent?
0: Go on, you lazy devil! Allah!
1: Off the airfield, with Sting laying his whip across the backs of the two plodding, sweating beasts into the town and then down toward the docks. By mid-afternoon, we were out in the Persian Gulf, out and away and cool. And so far as I could see, utterly unsuspected. For the airport officials knew that Dr. Harrington Lyme had flown off at 1 o'clock bound for India. And they never guessed that his plane, only 200 miles out of Kuwait, would put down, refuel, and be loaded with a heavy and priceless cargo before heading in earnest for India.
2: I feel better now. Almost weren't airborne back there.
3: That's too heavy a load for safe flying, Harry.
1: You too, Cranston. You too.
3: Me too what?
1: Well, like citizens saying back there, you complain of the weight of our payload? Suppose, Clancy, just suppose, if we found what we finally were able to tuck inside the plane weighs half a ton. How much would you say it'd be worth?
3: Half a ton of gold? How should I know, Harry?
1: No guess, saying.
0: $50,000? $100,000?
1: At Indian prices, we might get enough to buy 1 million American dollars, my pessimistic purples.
0: That's much?
1: We'll see when we find our buyer in Karachi.
3: Why not in Goa, Harry? I heard of a man in Goa, a Portuguese named Peranda, who buys gold.
1: Karachi. Karachi, Francie. When we find a buyer in Karachi, that's what I said. When, that's what I said, but if, that's what I was thinking. Would it be so easy to sell a half ton of fine gold? Never sold a half ton of gold before, I could only guess. But before I left Europe, I'd taken the name of an Indian merchant in Karachi who could be approached. Okay, Clancy? Everything clear?
3: Sure, Pop, Harry.
1: I just want to visit this guy first and make sure he's the man for us. I should be back inside an hour. Don't let anyone near the plane.
3: Trust me, Dr. Lyme.
1: I will. I did trust him, and that's where I made my mistake. It took me an hour to find my merchant in the city, 10 minutes to find that I had a man who'd make a quick and profitable deal, and half an hour to get back to the airport, all singing, all talking.
4: You're Dr. Harry Lyme?
1: That's right.
4: This note's for you.
1: Note? Note from whom?
4: From a pilot named Fancy. He left it just before he took off.
1: Before he took off?
4: Yeah, he took off about 20 minutes ago. He said he might be looking for it. Here's the note.
1: Harry. Thing and I decided, what's the use of 25% for each of us? We decided 50% for each of us is twice as nice. You can see that, can't you? Think. Clancy had urged me to fly not to Karachi, but to Goa. Goa, he said. He knew a man in Goa would buy the gold, the Portuguese gold. Once, blindly, I made my way through the groups of tourists and travelers in the airport terminal building. How long would it take Clancy to fly to Goa? He had a 20-minute charter, a faster plane. I was thinking, what would that Portuguese have made? Where can I...
5: Dr. Lyme! Oh, my handsome one, I've found you again.
1: Oh.
5: Harry, I shall call you Harry.
1: Now, listen, Fuller, I'm really very busy. I haven't got time to...
5: After you had left me, I thought, and I thought, handsome one.
1: Piranda! Piranda, that's it, that's the name!
5: What? Whose name?
1: Piranda!
5: Where are you going? Harry!
1: Piranda! Hurrying through the terminal, I headed to the office of an airline's dispatcher. Piranda, that's
5: Harry,
1: the name. Maybe, I thought, maybe this dancer could be helpful. Suppose I got into a language difficulty. Pallura!
5: Yes?
1: I've got to charter a plane to Goa. It's a business matter of great urgency. A fast plane. The very fastest sort of plane.
5: I will come with you.
1: Well, all right. If you insist, I guess. But
5: come. We will charter the fastest plane in all Karachi. And Kamadeva shall be our pilot.
1: Kamadeva?
5: In this land, Kamadeva is the god of love.
1: Pallura jabbered a few rapid sentences of Arabic to a dispatcher, and then to a radio operator. Tricep plane had appeared, and we climbed in. More than 800 miles down the west coast of India lies Goa, capital of Portuguese India. Say Clancy and Thing had an hour's head start. It wouldn't take less than 5 hours, and the plane we chartered was guaranteed to get it there in 4. Chance. All I'd have to do would be to get rid of Falura, pay off the pilot, and find the officers of this guy, Piranda. Luck was back with me again. 4 hours, and we were circling down over the ancient city of Goa. I raced from the landing strip to the administration building. I wanted a taxi. I figured I could brush Fuller off as soon as I could find a taxi. A taxi, a taxi!
6: I beg your pardon, but aren't you Dr. Harry Lyme?
1: Well, yes, I...
7: Harry, where are you going?
6: Professor Lyme, is it not? The well-known archaeologist.
1: Oh, yes, but I really must apologize, old man. Taxi! I'm in a terrible hurry right now, you see. Taxi!
6: I tell you how I've longed to meet you, Professor. You see, I dabble a bit in archaeology myself.
1: Taxi! Taxi!
6: Taxi pulled up. Perhaps you will be good enough to permit me to accompany you to the hotel, Professor.
1: I had no time to stand on ceremony. I pushed this archaeological crank out of my way and jumped into the cab. Driver, take me to Piranda's, do you hear?
7: Harry,
1: do you know where it is, Piranda's?
6: Piranda's, sí, senor.
7: Wait, Harry, what about me?
6: But, Professor, wait.
1: Cutting it fine. It took my driver a half hour to find Piranda's. What if those thieving scoundrels had beaten me after all? But just as the taxi was turning into the street, I relaxed. There they both were, Clancy and Sam, standing on the sidewalk outside the shop, supervising the unloading of the crates. Yes, gently, gently, boys.
0: Harry!
1: you boys have rather inconvenienced me. Please, Clancy, don't reach for your pocket. As you may notice, my hand is already in my pocket. It isn't my pipe stem that is pointing at you. That's better. You may proceed with the unloading of my crates.
0: But, Harry, listen.
1: I know. You were just joking, just joking. Nevertheless, the penalty for practical jokes is severe. And my profits are involved.
7: Harry! You think he's stopping them?
6: Yes, I guess you're right, my dear. I guess he is a fellow archaeologist.
1: A fellow what?
7: Certainly he is, Sir Suleiman.
1: Oh, what's this to Suleiman?
7: Why, I thought you knew him, handsome one. This is the Sheikh Sir Suleiman Al-Hamid Bertin.
6: Invited, Professor. Oh. I've been looking forward to a chat the other evening, except that you were suddenly taken ill.
1: Yes, Sir Suleiman, I
6: and I must say, I'm most grateful for all your efforts at halting these brigands. Forgive me. For a time, I actually thought you were part of the plot to hijack my girl.
1: Yeah,
6: and don't think you...
1: quiet. Yes, Sir Suleiman, you were saying?
6: Yes. Well, Falura here insisted that her heart had never told her a lie. That her heart told her you were honest.
1: Well, that's very good of Falura.
6: Actually, my dear Professor, your melodramatic chase was unnecessary.
1: Oh?
6: Yes, indeed. As soon as you told Falura back in Karachi that the name was Piranda, she found the opportunity to ask Karachi radio operator to send me the information. I was at the time flying from Kuwait. And naturally, I radioed ahead to my good friend, Piranda.
1: Your friend?
6: We've often done business together in the past. And he arranged to have some Goa police inside his place of business.
0: Police? What?
6: They're ready to take these two thieves in charge right now, I believe.
0: Harry!
3: Now, look here, Harry.
1: And a very good thing, too, I must say.
7: Does it not turn out well?
3: You're not getting away with this crime.
6: All right, now, my men. Just move along inside the shop. Oh, by the way.
1: Yes?
6: Please accept this. Small reward for your friendly intervention.
1: Oh, no, Solomon, I couldn't really.
7: I insist.
1: It's awfully good of you.
6: Here, Falura, you may can take it.
1: Well?
6: Professor, perhaps don't realize how valuable a shipment this was that you say.
1: Oh, really?
6: I'll see you in a few moments.
7: We'll wait, Sir Solomon.
1: Falura.
7: Yes, gentlemen, come. We will see if there is a bank opening which will cash the Sheikh's check. You see the reward for honesty, handsome one.
1: Yes, a slender return on investment, but a reward. Come, Moonflower.

0: And now, Harry Lime.
1: Well, I told you at the beginning of this story that I don't believe in Santa Claus. Well, after all, nobody ever left a gold brick in my sock. Unless it was there to sock me over the head. No, diamonds may be a girl's best friend, but Harry Lyme's best friend is still, well, guess who? Yes, you're right. Harry Lyme.

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7: 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Much milder, with an extraordinarily good taste.
6: The documented drama of an actual crime. For the next 30 minutes, in cooperation with the Los Angeles Police Department, you will travel step by step on the side of the law through an actual case transcribed from official police files. From beginning to end, from crime to punishment, Dragnet is the story of your police force in action.
8: It was Wednesday, February 12th. It was cold in Los Angeles. We were working the day watch out of bunco detail. My partner's Frank Smith. The boss is Captain Steve. My name's Friday. We were at the Armstrong Thomas Department Store cafeteria, and it was 3:14 p.m. when I got back to the table.
9: Here, Joe. Let me give you a hand.
8: Oh, thanks.
9: Here you are, Miss Terrence.
10: Thank you.
8: I wonder if you'd tell us what this is all about now, ma'am.
10: Surely. Sorry you had to wait, but I thought it might be better if we talked up here.
8: Yes, ma'am.
10: Would you pass the sugar, please?
9: Oh, yes, ma'am. Here you are.
10: Well, it's not a pretty thing. I don't know how I could have been so foolish. But I guess when you get to be my age and you haven't got anything, almost any attention makes you forget.
8: Yes, ma'am. How'd you first meet this man, Benton?
10: I saw him first at a musicale. I met him very briefly that night. He called me the next day, said that he wanted to see me again. Well, I told him that I didn't think it'd be proper, but he insisted. So that night we had dinner together. He seemed so nice, I still can't believe it.
8: Yes, ma'am.
10: Such a wonderful time. I didn't think anybody could be so happy. We ate at a wonderful little place down at the beach. Then we went for a long drive and listened to the music on the radio. Just beautiful. The way the ocean looked, all moonlight and all.
8: Mm-hmm. When'd you see him again, ma'am?
10: Not until he left. He'd call a couple of times a day. It got a little embarrassing. The girls at the store here got to kidding me about it, but I didn't care. Then he told me he wanted to marry me. I couldn't believe it. So wonderful.
8: Yes, ma'am.
10: Then one day he told me that he was going to have to take a business trip up north.
8: When was that? Do you remember, ma'am?
10: I guess it was about 3 weeks ago, something like that.
8: Mm-hmm. Go ahead, please.
10: Well, he left. I went down to the station and saw him off. He kissed me and said that when he got back, we'd be married. We were going over to Las Vegas on our honeymoon. Wonderful plan. Wonderful. And then I heard from him, and he got to San Francisco. He called me from the hotel and said that he'd lost his wallet on the train. He told me he'd lost everything. All his money, identification, everything.
8: Mm-hmm.
10: That's when he asked me for the $100. I didn't think that anything was wrong, so I sent it to him.
8: Where'd you send it, ma'am?
10: To his hotel.
9: Did you hear from him at all after that, ma'am?
10: Not a word. At first, I thought that maybe he was just busy. I did think it was kind of funny that he wouldn't say something about getting the money I sent, but not a word. Then I got worried.
8: Yes, ma'am, I can understand.
10: Finally, I called the hotel, and they told me that he'd checked out. I figured that maybe he was back in town and wanted to surprise me. So I called his apartment. The landlady told me that he had left a couple of weeks before, that he didn't leave any forwarding address.
8: Yes, ma'am.
10: I didn't know what to think. I didn't want to believe that he'd just used me, but there didn't seem to be anything else to think.
8: Yes, ma'am.
10: Then, of course, it was only $100. Seems that if he'd wanted to rob me, he could have asked for more. I still don't believe it, even when I know it's true.
8: Yes, ma'am. Now, I wonder if you could give us a description of the man.
10: Yes, I can do that. Let's see. He was tall.
9: About how tall, ma'am?
10: Over 6 feet, maybe 6'2". He had blonde hair, kind of wavy.
9: About how much would you say he weighed, Miss Terrence?
10: I'd just be guessing, but I'd say about 190 or so.
8: I see. I wonder if you'd be kind enough to come down to the city hall and look at some pictures for us.
10: You think you might have one of them?
8: It's possible, ma'am. Maybe it'd make you feel a little better to know that you're not the only woman that this Benton has taken. There have been quite a few.
10: I guess I knew that. Even if I didn't want to believe it, I guess I knew it was just a confidence game. Such a cruel thing, though, to use a person's loneliness to rob them.
8: Yes, ma'am, it is.
10: When you get along in years and you haven't got anything to hold on to, a little attention and affection makes you forget everything else. Nothing else seems to matter.
8: Yes, ma'am. I guess that's the way they figure it. Frank and I had been looking for Jonathan Benton for the past year. During that time, he'd taken approximately $37,000 from women in the Los Angeles area. His method of operation was to answer the ads in the personal columns of the daily papers. He'd give the woman a whirlwind courtship, then under the pretext of having to clean up some business before marriage, he'd leave town. He'd call the next day and give them the story about losing his wallet and identification. He'd ask them for $100. This in itself was to throw off the suspicions of the victim. In the event that they suspected that they were being taken in a racket, $100 was small enough so that their fear would answer about 20 to 30 of these ads at a time. And the request for money would hit all of the suspects at once. We'd had several complaints lately, and there was no way of knowing how many women were being taken and were too embarrassed to report it to the authorities. 4:30 p.m. We drove Miss Terrence back to the city hall and had her check the mug books. She was unable to give us an identification, however. Another month passed. During that time, we received 14 more complaints. In all instances, the description of the suspect matched that of Jonathan Benton. All available sources of information were checked. Bulletins had been gotten out carrying his description and the name he used. No result. On Wednesday, March 25th, we got a call that a man answering Benton's description had placed an ad in the personal columns of one of the daily papers. He'd used the name of Thomas Conan. The clerk at the ad counter gave us his address, and at 5:32 p.m., Frank and I went out to talk to him.
11: Yeah?
8: You Thomas Conan?
11: Yeah, that's right. What can I do for you?
8: Police officers would like to talk to you.
11: Oh, sure, come on in. Always glad to talk to the law.
8: This is my partner, Frank Smith.
11: How do you do, Mr. Smith?
12: How do you do?
11: If you boys will come on in, I'll shut the door.
8: Thank you.
11: And now, what's this all about?
12: Well, sir, did you put this ad in the paper?
11: Now, let me see. Texas cowman desires to meet petite young lady, object companionship. Spelled everything right, did. Yes, sir, that's mine. I wrote it all myself.
8: How long you been in Los Angeles?
11: Well, now, let's see. Got in on the bus last Tuesday. That'd make a week and a day.
12: Uh-huh. What brings you out here?
11: Well, I guess you could say it's kind of a business trip. Got a little tired of the same faces back home, so I thought I'd just see what the rest of the country looked like. What little is of it. I'm from Texas, you know. Amarillo. Yeah. What's all this about, anyway? Some law I broke?
8: No, it's about that ad.
11: Oh, you found out, huh?
8: Beg pardon?
11: Oh, you found out about me saying I was a cattleman. That's it, ain't it?
8: What do you mean?
11: Well, now, I didn't mean the harm. I do have a couple milk cows on the place. A Holstein and a Guernsey. They're real nice, too. It's just that I was so darn lonesome, I kind of thought this might be a way to meet some nice gal. I didn't mean the harm. You can see that, can't you?
8: Yes, sir, I guess so. Wonder if you'd mind taking a ride with us, sir?
11: Well, I should say not. Always happy to go along with the law. Where do you figure to go to?
8: We'd like you to meet somebody.
11: Well, now that's right nice of you. Got some gal you'd like me to meet, huh?
8: Well, it's not exactly that, sir.
11: Well, it don't matter none. I got nothing to do anyhow. Just sitting here wondering if I get any replies for the ad.
8: All right, sir. If you wouldn't mind, let's go.
11: Not at all. I'll get my hat. Don't hardly feel conspicuous in this hat at all.
8: Is that right?
11: Yep. Kind of thought people might make something of it, but they hardly even notice it. Had two little kids come up today, ask for my autograph. Guess they figured I was a movie star. Made me feel real good, too. Then I wrote my name for them. They didn't know who I was. But that didn't make no mind to them. They just thanked me and went on about the business. About nice little folks they were.
8: Yeah. Well, let's go.
11: Sure. Real nice people here in L.A. Real nice. Haven't met a bad one yet.
8: Well, you haven't been here long. We got them. p.m. We drove Thomas Conant downtown and had a car go out and pick up Miss Terrence. While we talked to Conant in the interrogation room, she walked by the open door and looked in at the suspect. She told us that he was not the man who'd victimized her. She was returned to her home, and after Conant had been checked through R&I, he was released. The next morning, Frank and I ran down a tip from an informant, but it led us nowhere. 10:18 a.m., we checked back into the office.
13: You get the latest bulletin from San Francisco, Joe?
8: Yeah, I looked it over this morning. They checked out the hotel Benton was staying at. He checked out of there. They haven't seen him since.
13: Well, that means he's probably back here in town, huh?
8: Well, if he is, we should start hearing about him again pretty soon. I'll get it. Funko Friday.
13: Who?
8: Oh, yes, ma'am. Yes, Miss Terrence, I remember. Yes, ma'am. Where was that? Would you give me that again? Yes, ma'am. 48 Vine. Uh-huh. Yes, that's right, ma'am. We'll get in touch with you. Right. Thank you very much. Bye.
13: Grace Terrence?
8: Yeah, she just saw Benton.
13: Where?
8: Went into an apartment out on Vine Street. Oh. 10:41 a.m. Frank and I got to the apartment house on Vine Street. We talked to the landlord, and he told us that a man answering the suspect's description was registered in apartment 4B. He was registered under the name Jonathan Benson. He told us that this Benson had just moved in and paid his first month's rent in advance. He'd said that he was just going to be in town for a short time, and that in the event that he moved out before his month was up, he expected no refund. Frank and I went up to the fourth floor and knocked on the door.
13: Yeah?
8: You Jonathan Benson?
13: Who are you?
8: Police officers want to talk to you.
13: What about?
12: Might be better if we talked inside.
13: Maybe I don't want you in my
8: house. All right, now, mister, you get your hat. We want to talk to you downtown.
13: What for?
12: Come on, get your hat.
13: Just a minute. I think maybe there's been some kind of mistake here. Just tell me exactly what it is you're looking for. I'm sure we can work
8: Come on, out. Mister. Quit stalling. Get your hat, will you?
13: Come on in. I'll get my hat.
12: I'll get it for you. In this closet?
13: Yeah, the gray one. You sure you got the right man?
8: Looks that way.
13: Mm-hmm. No way to work this out.
8: What do you mean by that?
13: Well, I don't even know why you want me to go with you. Seems you could fill me in on that.
12: Got some people we'd like to have you meet.
13: Who?
8: You'll see when we get there.
12: Here's your hat. Come on, let's go.
13: This guy sure think you're the Gestapo, coming in here dragging a private citizen out of his house.
8: If you haven't done anything wrong, you got nothing to worry about then, have you?
13: That's not the point. I don't like it. Coming in here and take me downtown so a lot of stupid old broads can look at me.
12: Who said we wanted women to look at you?
13: You did.
8: No, we said we wanted you to meet some people.
13: Must have misunderstood, huh?
8: Yeah, I guess you did.
13: No way we can work this out, huh?
8: There's no way. Now, come on.
13: Oh, just a minute. I want to be sure I got my key. I don't want to be locked out.
8: Don't worry about it.
13: What do you mean?
8: You might not be coming back. Frank and I took Jonathan Benson downtown. We ran him through R&I, but we got no identification. His fingerprints were rolled and checked, but they didn't make him. Miss Terrence was called and asked to come down to the city hall to try to identify the suspect. 2:30 p.m., we took him to the interrogation room.
12: You ever use the name Benton?
13: No.
12: You sure?
13: Yeah.
8: You ever use any other alias?
13: Why should I?
8: You tell us.
13: Now, look, why don't you come off it? Tell me what this is all about.
8: You told us you just got into town, is that right?
13: Yeah, I've been here about a week.
8: Where'd you come from?
13: Up north.
8: Where up north?
13: San Francisco.
8: You live up there, do you?
13: Most of the time, yeah.
8: Most of the time? What's that mean?
13: Just that. Most of the time, I live in San Francisco. That hard for you guys to understand?
8: What line of work you in?
13: I'm a salesman.
8: Yeah, what do you sell?
13: Whatever people want to buy.
8: What are you selling now?
13: Nothing right now. That's why I'm here. I'm looking for a deal.
8: You know a woman named Terrence, Grace Terrence?
13: I don't think so. Mike, why?
8: We'd like to know.
13: Hey, maybe I'm wrong about all of this, but it seems to me that I had to be booked, that you had to let me go. They changed that law?
8: No, that law's still good.
13: Then let's stop horsing around. I got a lot of things I want to do. Fill me in on this and then let me out of here.
8: All right. There's been a confidence man working in the L.A. area, been taking money from women. Gives them a big pitch about wanting to marry him, and then he hits them up for $100 and leaves them.
13: Sounds like a good racket.
8: He's taking a lot of money from people who haven't got it to spare.
13: Offhand, I'd say that's their tough luck.
8: Offhand, we'd say you're wrong.
13: Where you look at it. Where do I fit into this little fantasy?
8: You look good for the guy who's been pulling the deal.
13: Me?
8: That's right.
13: You guys are flipping.
8: Description matches.
13: So I look like another guy.
8: Everything else about you checks out.
13: So you figure you made me for the job, huh?
8: That's what we figure.
13: Which way's the gas chamber? Oh, come off it, fellas. You guys know you're trying to hang a bad rap on me. You know it, and so do I. Now, let's call the whole thing off. I can get out of here, and you can get to the peanut.
8: I'll get it.
14: Hello, Mr. Kilmer, I'm here.
8: Oh,
14: yes, yes. Hello, Jonathan.
13: What?
14: Why'd you do it, Jonathan? Why? If you wanted the money, you could have asked for it. I'd have given it to you. You didn't have to lie about what you saw.
13: Place is full of Amalonis.
8: Is this the man, Miss Terrence?
14: Yes, Sergeant, that's him.
8: All right, how about it, Benson?
13: I don't know what she's talking about. What's this bit with that's him? Looney's jumping with
8: him. All right, now, Benson, I've had enough of that. Now, come off it. You've just been identified. We got a lot more of them that we can have here. I think they'll identify you, too.
14: Why, John? Why?
13: Oh, get her out of here. One thing I can't stand is a woman bawling. Something comes along, you can't figure out right away they got a ball. Anything comes along, they got to cry. I'm sick of it.
8: All right, ma'am, maybe it'd be better if you waited in our office.
14: Yes, Sergeant. Still don't know why he did it. Why he took this way to get the money.
13: I took this way because it was the easy way. You broads are all alike, every last one of you. Let me get a few things straight first. You say I took $100 from you, is that right?
14: Yes.
13: All right. I want you to think about this and think real careful. Didn't I say that I wanted to borrow the money? Isn't that what I said, borrow?
14: Yes, that's what you said.
13: Did I say that I'd pay the money back in any certain time?
14: I don't know.
13: Well, you think real good. You'll remember that I didn't. I just said that I'd pay you back, that's all. I didn't say when.
14: I guess I don't care.
13: There you are. Is it any crime to borrow money from a friend? I borrowed the money from her. I'll pay it back.
14: You said you wanted to marry me. You said you loved me.
13: Oh, come off it, Sarah. You got no beef. You got the soft light and the romantic music. You got it all. Look at you. Take a good look. Who'd want to marry you? Here, just a minute. Here. Here's $100 I borrowed. I want to pay you back. I got $100 worth of laughs from you. Not much easy. Here's your dough. Now, go home and have a good cry. I wouldn't marry you if you were the last woman on earth.
8: That's enough of that, Benson.
13: You're not just kidding, this old harpy with romantic ideas. What a laugh. She thinks anybody want to marry her, and she's a loony, too.
14: I didn't think anybody could be this mean. I didn't think anyone could be this cruel. I don't believe.
13: You got no choice. You knew it all along. Thanks for the laughs.
8: Come on, Miss Terrence.
13: Imagine that old bag really thinking I'd marry her.
8: Yeah.
13: Real laugh. Well, anyway, she got her dough back. I said I'd pay her back. I did. You check with the rest of them. I'll tell you the same thing. I borrowed the money, that's all. I can't help it if they thought something else. I can't help it, can I? Come on, let's get this over with. I want to get out of here.
8: Yeah.
13: You look upset, Cobb. Don't be. It won't prove anything. That's the way
8: it is. I got something for you, Benson.
13: Is that right?
8: Yeah. Someplace, sometime, you're going to make a mistake.
13: Is that right?
8: Yeah, and when you do, we're going to lean on you, and we're going to lean hard.
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8: We had 12 of the victims of the confidence man look at Benson. All of them gave a positive identification, but verified his story that he'd borrowed the money from them. 4:25 p.m., Frank and I got in touch with the district attorney's office and talked with them. What Benson had said was true. In borrowing the money, or in saying he was borrowing it, he'd committed no violation of the law. We had to release him from custody. A month passed. During that time, we'd heard nothing more from the suspect. He'd stopped working the Dodge in the Los Angeles area. We contacted the San Francisco authorities and informed them of what had happened. They said that they'd be on the lookout for Benson. During the next 2 weeks, Frank and I worked on a ring of bunco artists that were working the obituary columns. On June 16th, we got a call from Burglary Division that they'd gotten a report of a theft. And talking to the victim, they'd gotten the name Jack Bentley. They checked the files on him and found that it could be Jonathan Benson. The victim, a Miss Betty Lindsay, came to our office to talk to us.
15: I don't know why they thought that I should see you. It's just a plain theft.
8: The officers in Burglary said that they thought we might be interested in the thief, Miss Lindsay. I wonder if you'd tell us about him.
15: Lousy crumb. This guy's a real schnook. Schnook of the first water.
12: Yes, ma'am. What's his name, please?
15: Called himself Bentley, Jack Bentley. What a bum.
8: What'd he look like, Miss Lindsay?
15: Tall and blonde. Kind of nice-looking guy if he went for the type. I did. Now I got troubles. Oh, what a no-good bum.
8: Wonder if you'd take a look at some of the pictures we've got here. See if he's in these.
15: Sure. I'd like to see you get him. Where are the pictures?
8: Frank, could you get him, please?
12: Yeah.
8: Where'd you meet this Bentley, do you remember?
15: Well, I'm sort of the hostess at a place downtown over on Fifth. Anyway, about 2 or 3 weeks ago, this schnook comes in, orders a couple of drinks, and he leaves. Next night, he's back again. Ooh, he was a cagey one. Didn't work too fast. Took about a week to make the pitch, then he asked me out to dinner. Well, always seemed kind of nice, so I told him I'd go.
12: Mm-hmm. Here are the pictures, ma'am.
8: If you just take a look through them and see if there's one of Bentley in there.
15: Sure. Let me see. No. Nothing. Hey, this one's kind of cute. What's he wanted for?
8: Oh, he works the casualty racket.
15: What's that?
8: Gets the names of people that have died, tells their families if they ordered some stuff.
15: What kind of stuff?
8: Oh, pen and pencil sets, watches, cheap things. Charges a lot of money for them. Most of the people figure that it's one of the last things their loved ones wanted, so they pay the prices. The stuff's worthless.
15: Lousy racket. Such a nice-looking guy, too. So honest.
8: Well, that's why it works.
15: Yeah, I suppose so. Well, let me see. No, this one's not him. Hey, wait a minute.
8: Yeah.
15: That's him. Ooh, what a nudnik.
12: Ma'am?
15: A nudnik, a real bum. But that's him, I'm sure of it.
12: Benson.
8: Ma'am.
15: You mean you know this guy?
8: Yes, ma'am. What if you tell us exactly what happened?
15: Well, sure, like I was telling you, this guy, Benson?
8: Yes, ma'am, that's right. Jonathan Benson.
15: Yeah, well, anyway, he asked me out to dinner. I told him I'd go. It looked like he was pretty well fixed. I figured it wouldn't do no harm. Well, see, I don't get out till 12:30, and there ain't many places, nice places, open after that. But I said, yeah, so he told me he'd pick me up. He got to the club about 10 o'clock. Said that he'd gotten through with whatever it was he was doing, that he came by to see if he could use my apartment to freshen up a bit. Freshen up a bit. Boy, what a way to heist the place. Oh, what a bum.
8: Go ahead, ma'am.
15: Well, I gave him the key to the place. He said that he'd stop at a drugstore and pick up a razor, and shave and wash his face, and then he'd be back to pick me up. The last I ever saw of him.
8: Uh-huh.
15: Walked off with a fur coat I had. Paid for 3 years for that coat. Cost me $900. And he took a ring worth about 150. Diamonds. Belonged to my mother. Sure hope you get him. Nail him good.
12: Yes, ma'am.
15: Ooh, what a nudnik.
16: This channel is currently offline for essential maintenance and will be back as soon as possible. Please check back soon.
13: Kept my mouth shut. What do you guys want?
8: We want to talk to you downtown, Benson.
13: We aren't going to get on that merry-go-round again, are we? I'm getting tired of this whole deal. What are you guys trying to tire me this time?
12: We didn't have to do it, Benson. You took care of that yourself.
13: Is that right?
8: Yep, you made a mistake.
13: What is it this time? You figure I took some candy away from a blind newsboy?
8: All right, come on, Benson. Let's go.
13: You're going to arrest me this time, or am I going as a favor?
8: This time it's on us.
13: You mean we're playing for keeps now?
12: Yeah.
13: What's the charge?
12: Grand theft.
13: You kidding?
8: Nope.
13: I really believe you're serious.
8: That's right. You called it.
13: Well, this is going to be interesting. If you can't prove this, I'm going to own City Hall, and the first thing I'm going to do is fire you two. You know that, don't you?
8: Well, we'll take that chance.
13: All right, but don't say I didn't warn you. You know, someday I'm going to write a book. Call it Some of My Best Friends Are Cops.
8: Yeah, you do that.
13: I will.
8: You'll have the time. We took the suspect downtown. We talked to him for over an hour, but he'd admit nothing. Without being able to produce the stolen articles, the case would be difficult to prosecute. We had Benson take everything out of his pocket.

0: Among his personal effects, we found a key to a locker in the subway terminal. Two men from Bunko Division took the key and went down to the terminal. They recovered a locked suitcase and brought it back to the squad room where we were questioning Benson.
1: How about it, Benson? This yours?
2: Never saw it before in my life.
0: It's locked. You got a key to this, Benson?
2: I told you it wasn't mine. What more can I say?
0: See those keys there, huh, Frank?
1: Yeah. Here.
2: I don't know what this is all going to prove. I told you the suitcase isn't mine.
0: Yeah, that figures. That's how come the keys fit, huh?
2: Cheap suitcase. A lot of the keys doubled.
0: Is that right?
2: Sure, lots of times I lost a key for one suitcase, used the key from another one to open it.
0: You ever find one of these in the case?
2: I never saw that fur coat in my life. Haven't got the slightest idea how it got there. I want to talk to a lawyer.
0: You're getting kind of jumpy, aren't you, Benson?
2: Sure, I don't mind admitting it. I told you I got no idea where that coat came from, but I know you guys aren't going to believe it. You're out to get me. You said so. You're going to try everything you can do with it.
0: You want to tell us about it now?
2: There's nothing to tell. I don't know nothing about it.
1: You don't ever give up, do you?
2: I don't know what you're talking about. I want to see a lawyer.
0: All right, we'll fix it so you can put that call in. We got the owner of this coat on the way down here. She's going to identify him, and that's all we need. Now, you just sit there and keep your mouth shut, will you?
1: I'll get it. Bunko, Smith. What's that? Oh, yeah, sure. Sure, I remember. What? You did, huh? Well, that's swell. Glad to hear it. Well, I wouldn't know. I'm not much of an authority, I guess. Her name's what? Yeah, it's a nice name. Well, I'll be glad to tell him. I'm sure he'll be pleased. Thanks very much for calling. When are you leaving? I see. Okay, thanks a lot. Bye.
0: Anything?
1: Yeah, it's that kid from Texas, you know, that Thomas Conant.
0: Oh, yeah, you mean the cattleman.
1: Yeah, got an answer to his ad.
0: Is that right?
1: Yeah, somebody called him up. He said that he made a real good deal for himself, and he's shipping her back to Texas.
0: Well, you mean he found a girl?
1: No, bought himself another Holstein.
3: The story you've just heard was true. The names were changed to protect the innocent.
4: On October 17th, trial was held in Department 87, Superior Court of the State of California, in and for the County of Los Angeles. In a moment, the results of that trial.
3: Now, here is our star, Jack Webb.
0: Thank you, George Fenneman. 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And smoking two packs a day myself, I can tell you that they're milder, with a real good taste. 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
4: Jonathan Arthur Benson, alias Jack Bentley, was tried and convicted of grand theft. He received sentence as prescribed by law. Grand theft is punishable by imprisonment in the state penitentiary for not less than 1 nor more than 10 years. Just heard Dragnet, a series of authentic cases from official files. Technical advice comes from the Office of Chief of Police W.H. Parker, Los Angeles Police Department. Technical advisors Captain Jack Donahoe, Sergeant Marty Wynn, Sergeant Vance Brasher. Heard tonight were Ben Alexander, Peggy Weber, Harry Bartell. Script by John Robinson. Music by Walter Schumann. Hal Gibney speaking.
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9: Dangerous Assignment, starring Brian Donlevy as Steve Mitchell.

0: Yeah, danger is my assignment. I get sent to a lot of places I can't even pronounce. They all spell the same thing, though. Trouble. But when I walk into the commissioner's office, I don't realize this assignment's going to wind up with me staking my life on a bluff and then finding out, much to my surprise, that I wasn't bluffing at all.
1: Morning, Commissioner. Ruth said you wanted to see me.
2: Steve, last night three men landed in Miami by plane. They were picked up in a limousine. The local police chased them and the car crashed, killing all three men.
0: So what's all this got to do with us, Commissioner?
2: One of those men was a well-known foreign agent.
0: Oh, I see. How about the other two?
2: A check was made on their identities. Phony, both of them.
0: Oh, you mean they were carrying phony identification papers?
2: No, the papers were legitimate enough, but they didn't belong to the men who were carrying them. We believe those papers were stolen from U.S. citizens who were traveling abroad, and in each case, those citizens were traveling alone and unattached.
0: Mm. Five will get you ten. That also, in each case, those U.S. citizens are dead right now.
2: Exactly. Well, Steve, it looks like we're up against a clever and vicious scheme to get foreign agents into the States.
0: Yeah. They grab one of our tourists, bump him off, take his papers, and then slip one of their boys into the States with those papers.
2: We've got to work fast. We don't know how many times they've pulled this trick so far, but we've got to keep them from continuing. Get down to Miami, Steve. Backtrack their operation until you find out who's behind it. Then smash it once and for all. Well, that's it. You've got your assignment. Good luck.

0: National Broadcasting Company is presenting Dangerous Assignment, starring Brian Donlevy in the role of Steve Mitchell, colorful, two-fisted government agent. At all those places of the world where danger and intrigue walk hand in hand, there you will find Steve Mitchell on another Dangerous Assignment.
1: Well, ordinarily, there's nothing I'd like better than a trip to Miami, but from the look on the commissioner's face, I've got a strong hunch I won't be spending my time water skiing through a blue lagoon with a beautiful doll perched on my shoulder. My plane lands there on Friday morning, and I head for the immigration office.
2: Oh, Mitchell, we've been expecting you. I've got some luggage here you might be interested in looking through.
3: This stuff here?
2: Yeah, just help yourself, huh? This is the stuff that originally belonged to the tourists that we think these foreign agents murdered and then impersonated.
3: Routine stuff. Clothes, curios.
2: Yeah. Yeah, that suitcase that you're going through now belonged to a Harold Davis.
3: Yeah, according to my information, three guys landed here in Miami and were whisked away in a limousine.
2: Yeah, that's right. When their car crashed, they were all killed. And that's where we recovered this luggage and those identification papers. But it didn't take us long to discover that the men in the car didn't belong to this stuff.
3: Oh, what kind of a plane did they land in?
2: A regular passenger plane. Caribbean Airlines from Trinidad.
3: Hmm.
2: Well, what is it?
3: Hey, this picture here in the suitcase. Is this the real Davis?
2: Yeah. Yeah, it's Davis, all right. Well, maybe you should say it was Davis. That girl with him in the picture, it's not bad.
3: Not bad at all. You say the guy who was impersonating Davis flew in from Trinidad, and...
2: Yeah, that's right. You think that this picture was taken there?
3: I know it was. I recognize the hotel in the background.
2: Oh. Well, in other words, this picture shows that the real Davis was in Trinidad. But the man who flew up here from Trinidad wasn't Davis. Well, that means that...
3: That means that Trinidad is my next stop. So the trail's warming up. At this point, it looks like Trinidad is the spot where the switch has been taking place. I realize I've got to operate undercover and fast. So far, we've managed to keep that auto crash in Miami a secret, but it's only a question of time before the outfit that's running the racket finds out we're on their trail, and when they do, they'll drop their quaint little habit of bumping off tourists and concentrate on bumping off the guy who's after them, namely me. My plane lands in Trinidad the next afternoon, as usual. Hot, but I've got an uneasy feeling that before I wind this one up, it's going to get a little hotter. I scout around to find the office of the Caribbean Airlines. Back at the counter, a tall, skinny gent is sleepily fanning himself with a travel folder.
4: Oh, good afternoon, sir.
3: Are you the ticket agent here?
4: Yeah. What charming and delightful spot in the Caribbean do you want to fly to?
3: You sound bitter.
4: Well, this morning I didn't get a job I was counting on back in the States, and I also didn't get a raise here. Instead, I got a heat rash. I should be happy.
3: Courage, Camille.
4: Thanks, old man. Now, where do you want to go, or did you just want to browse through some rare travel folders?
3: I'm checking on a friend of mine, a guy named Harold Davis.
4: Oh? What about him?
3: I owe him some dough, and somebody told me he left Trinidad by plane the day before yesterday. I thought you might be able to check it for me.
4: Okay. Oh, Davis. Davis. Yes. Harold Davis took off for Miami night before last, flight 17.
3: Wonder why he decided to leave here.
4: This is something we don't ordinarily ask our customers.
3: He make the reservation in person?
4: Well, no, it was handled through InterOcean.
3: InterOcean?
4: Mm-hmm, travel agency here in Trinidad.
3: I see. You happen to have their address?
4: Yeah, here's their card. It's just down the street.
3: Thanks,
4: What's the matter?
3: Nothing. I won't keep you up any longer. Come along. What snapped me into action is a girl walking along the sidewalk outside the airline office. I only get a brief glimpse, but it's enough to tell me that that's the same girl who posed with the real Davis in that picture I found in the suitcase. I go outside and follow her down the street. A few doors down, she turns into an office, and that's where I get my second surprise, because there's a sign on the door, InterOcean Travel Agency, the outfit that's been booking passengers on Caribbean Airlines. Now I know the trail's heating up. I follow her inside.
5: Hello.
3: Hi.
5: What can I do for you?
3: Well, that's what I came in here to find out. Do you run this travel agency?
5: Sort of. I'm Miss Gray. Susan Gray. You a tourist here?
3: Yeah, sort of.
5: Sounds like you're a little at loose ends right now.
3: Matter of fact, I am. Maybe it's just that I'm running out of places to go and things to do.
5: Can't your wife suggest something?
3: I'm not married.
5: I see. Traveling alone?
3: Yeah.
5: Well, I'd be very happy to suggest any number of interesting little side trips.
3: Good.
5: That is, if you're not on any fixed schedule. What I mean is there anyone in the States who's expecting you back at any particular time?
3: No, I'm what you might call completely unattached.
5: Oh? Well, in that case...
3: Yeah, that's what I was thinking. I could sure use someone to show me around Trinidad. That is, if you happen to have any spare time.
5: I think that could be arranged.
3: Steve Mitchell.
5: Okay. Tell you what, Steve. I'll try to line up a little trip for you. Then we can talk about seeing some of the sights around Trinidad. Where can I reach you?
3: Hispaniola Hotel. I'll be hearing from you then, Susan.
5: Yes, you will, Steve. And very soon.
3: I start back to my hotel, so I dangle a little alone and unattached bait in front of little Susan's nose, and she snaps it up like an underfed cobra, which is all very fine, except that what it boils down to is that I'm setting myself up as a grade A clay pigeon. Then, as I'm walking down the street, I pass a bar, and I hear a very familiar voice. I shove open the door and go in. It's my old friend, Lord Byron, the Calypso singer.
6: Come to the Tradewinds bar for your drinks. The price is right and the food, it's good too.
3: Ken Lord Byron spots me at the bar and his face lights up like a neon sign.

0: had one.
1: Steve Mitchell.
2: Hello, Lord Byron. Hey, look, thanks for the free publicity, but I just assumed that nobody knew I'd ever been to Trinidad before.
1: But why, Steve?
2: At present, I'm making like a typical tourist.
1: Oh, you're after someone again, Steve?
2: That's right.
1: Why don't you give it up, Steve?
2: Huh?
1: Always you look for bad men. Why don't you forget it? Now, me, I'm a happy man. This is the life here. To go fish, to go sail, to lie in the sun, to be happy.
2: That's nice work if you can get it.
1: There is more to life than this.
2: Well, I guess there shouldn't.

0: They're just thinking about you.
1: How was it?
0: Hmm?
1: They're thinking.
0: Nice.
1: When do we start seeing the town together? Tonight, maybe?
0: Oh, I'm sorry. I have plans tonight, but we'll make it real soon.
1: Okay.
0: And in the meantime, I'm trying to line up a little trip you might be interested in.
1: Oh?
2: Good evening, my dear.
0: Oh. Hello, Carlos.
2: I do not believe I have met this man.
0: Well, you couldn't have very well. I just met him a couple of hours ago myself. Steve Mitchell, Carlos Gelder.
1: Hello.
2: This man is perhaps bothering you, my dear. Of
0: course not.
2: He seems to be presuming upon a very short acquaintance.
1: Look, Buster, is there any law against talking to a girl in a bar?
2: In this particular part of the world, there are many unwritten laws covering various subjects.
1: Oh, what subjects, for instance?
2: For instance, you.
0: Carlos, please.
1: Just a minute, Susan. Okay, Gelder. Just what are those unwritten laws covering me?
2: The same which apply to anyone who seeks to tread on forbidden ground.
1: I could take that either of two ways.
2: You may choose whichever you like, but just be certain that you do take it.
1: Okay, for the time being.
2: And I can assure you, I am not talking in terms of the time being.
1: Yeah. See you later, kid.
0: Steve, I'm sorry. I'll get in touch with you later.
2: Oh, Steve, she's a popular young lady.
1: Too popular, Lord Byron. Who's that little gent in the white suit I was just exchanging gay repartee with?
2: Oh, he's a bad man, Steve. Stay away from him.
1: Oh?
2: Carlos Gelder. He's a very powerful man.
1: What's he do?
2: No one knows. But in Trinidad, his name means trouble.
1: I see. He and Susan seem pretty thick. One trouble plus one trouble.
2: Is double trouble.
1: Hey, wait a minute. They're leaving together.
2: No, Steve.
1: Yeah, I know. No trouble. See you later, Lord Byron. By the time I get outside, Susan and Gelder are nowhere in sight. I start along the sidewalk. Suddenly, there's a guy walking beside me. A grinning native. I speed up. He stays with me. I stop. He throws a shoulder to me and sends me lurching into the alley. I whirl around. There's another guy in the alley waiting for me, also with a big grin on his face. And in his hand is a wicked-looking knife with a spring blade. He edges towards me quietly, the knife held low and pointing up. The first guy is somewhere behind me. I flatten myself against the wall and wait, watching the knifer's eyes. He starts to jab. I swing my foot, the knife goes flying, but the guy just keeps grinning and moving in. I dive to the end of the valley, but the first guy jumps on me. I give him a left, but too late. They're both swarming all over me. One of them pins my arms, the other starts working me over. He was doing a good job on me. Body punches, enough to hurt, but not enough to knock me out. After what seems like an hour, I guess he gets tired. He winds up and lets fly with one in my face. And that does it.
3: Here's a word about another NBC Chime favorite returning to the air this fall. It's Chester A. Riley, played by William Bendix in The Hilarious Life of Riley. Riley will be back over most of these stations just 1 week from today. Chester may not be the combination of lady killer, star athlete, and mental giant he thinks he is, but Mom, Babs, and Junior love him anyway. And you'll love them all, even the friendly undertaker, Digger O'Dell, when The Life of Riley returns just 1 week from tonight. The Chimes are your invitation. And now, back to Dangerous Assignment and Steve Mitchell.
4: Steve. Steve. Come on, Steve.
1: Oh, Lord Byron.
4: What happened, Steve?
1: Oh, I wasn't playing tic-tac-toe. I don't know.
4: Steve, it's no good. Someone was giving you a warning. Oh, come on back into the bar with me.
1: I could use a drink along about now. Look, did Susan and Gelder come back into the bar after I left?
4: No, I didn't see them. Steve, Lord Byron is your friend. He gave you good advice.
1: Yeah, I know. It's trouble. I'm afraid it's a little late in the game to back out now. Come on, let's go on over to the bar.
5: Sticks his head out and says, now get this. He says, okay, wise guy, how are you going to get back? Don't you get it? How are you going to get back? Yeah, that's the trouble. You guys just don't appreciate a good American joke.
1: Scotch and soda, bartender.
5: Hey, another American.
1: Huh? Oh, yeah, another American.
5: Clay's the name, friend. Abner H. Clay. Put her there.
1: Hi. Mitchell's mine.
5: Here, let me buy you a drink.
1: Thanks, but I...
5: I insist, friend. I insist.
1: Okay.

0: thanks.
1: Well. It sure is good to run into another traveler from the blessed land.
0: Yeah.
1: Now, don't get me wrong, friend. I'm having a whale of a lot of fun on this trip. But I just haven't seen anything that compares with a little old hometown. Good old Milwaukee, Wisconsin. Yes, sir. Say, I got a great idea. Why don't you and me do this town up together?
0: Thanks a lot, but no thanks.
1: Oh, come on. Say, I can show you places you never even dreamed about. And girls?
0: I suppose you've even got a chicken inspector badge, too, huh?
1: What?
0: Skip it.
1: Come on, friend. Let's make a night of it, huh? What do you say? After all, it's my last night here for a few days. I want to make the most of it.
0: What do you mean, your last night?
1: Well, we're going to take a little boat trip around the islands. We shove off first thing in the morning.
0: We?
1: Just a small party. About three others, I think.
0: Just a minute. Are you, by any chance, traveling alone, Clay?
1: Alone? I sure am. You know, tell you how it happened. I was sitting there in my office in Milwaukee 3 months ago, and I suddenly said to myself, Abner, my boy, what you need is a vacation. So, here I am.
0: I see. And this little boat trip you're leaving on in the morning, mind telling me who arranged that for you?
1: Not at all, my friend. Interocean Travel Agency, right here in town. Hey, there's a little lady there who is just...
0: Susan?
1: Yes. You know her?
0: Slightly.
1: Oh, she's sure been mighty sweet to me.
0: I don't doubt it.
1: Oh, come on, friend. Why don't you change your mind and make the rounds with me tonight?
0: I just did change my mind. Let's go, friend.
1: Brothers, this someplace, huh, Steve?
0: It looks about the same as the last five bars we've been in, Clay. Look, this boat trip you're taking in the morning.
1: Yeah?
0: Have they told you where you're going?
1: Oh, they said we'd poke around a few little islands in the out-of-the-way places.
0: Uh-huh. I suppose you're taking all your luggage and papers with you.
1: Well, that's right. Matter of fact, they told us to be sure and bring them.
0: Oh?
1: Well, they said we might stay longer than we expected if found places we like.
0: I see. Look, Clay,
1: What's the matter, friend?
0: Somebody just walked in.
1: Huh? It's Susan. Hey, Mitchell, I got a great idea. Why don't you come along on this trip, huh?
0: Oh, I don't know. It's pretty short notice.
1: Well, Susan? Susan?
2: Hmm? Oh. Well, it's Mr. Clay and Steve.
0: Hello, Susan.
2: I'm glad I ran into you again.
0: Where's your boyfriend, Gelder?
2: Oh, we had a quarrel. I'm awfully sorry about that scene he caused at the Trade Winds bar.
0: I collected a few lumps in an alley right after that.
2: What?
0: But I don't suppose you or Gelder would know anything about that.
2: Of course not. I don't understand, Steve.
0: I'll skip it.
1: Say, Susan, I just had me a great idea.
2: What is it, Mr. Clay?
1: Well, Steve and me, we gotten to be old buddies, and I was wondering, why couldn't he go along on this boat trip in the morning?
2: I was working on a trip for Steve a little later on. I'm afraid the one tomorrow is pretty well booked up.
1: Oh, well, I'll bet you could change that little lady. Yeah. Now, couldn't you?
2: Well, I suppose I could make some last-minute arrangements.
1: I'd sure appreciate it.
2: All right.
1: There, that's my girl. That's my girl, all right. Yeah, how about that, Steve? Isn't that swell?
0: Yeah.
1: All right, now I'll tell you what. Meet me down at the dock at 7 tomorrow morning, okay?
0: All right, Clay, I'll be there. Things are turning out a little differently than I bargained for. I'd figured on having more time to find out a few things about the Interocean Travel Agency before I took one of their little trips. But now here I am scheduled to sail in the morning. I'm not sure I like it, but I don't have any choice. To back out would probably arouse their suspicions, and besides, it looks like I'm stuck playing nursemaid to the happy American tourist, Clay, who's looking for all the world like the pigeon of the same name right now. The next morning, I take my luggage down to the dock at 7 o'clock. Susan and Clay are already there beside a small motor launch.
3: Morning, Mitchell.
0: Hi.
2: Come on board, Steve.
3: Okay.
0: Well, where are all the other passengers?
2: They should be along any minute.
0: How many are there?
2: Three.
1: Well, great morning for a trip, huh?
0: Yeah, but how about this boat? It doesn't seem to look big enough for much cruising.
2: Oh, this is just a launch that'll take you to an island down the coast away. You'll pick up the cruise boat there.
0: I see.
1: Oh, here comes one of the other passengers now. No, I guess it isn't. Hey, it's that Calypso singer.
0: Huh? Hey, Lord Byron.
4: Oh, Steve.
0: What's the matter, Lord Byron?
4: Nothing. I came down to give you a goodbye serenade.
0: Oh?
2: Well, you really get service, Steve.
0: Yeah, so it is. James.
1: Now, where else could you find atmosphere like this, huh, friend? Okay, let her go, Lord Byron.
4: Oh, sweet Mitchell came down to Trinidad and met a girl who sure made him glad. She worked for a travel agency and arranged little trips for a modest fee.
2: Well, thanks for the plug.
4: Then Steve met a tourist in the bar last night who took him around and showed him the sights. But poor Steve Mitchell, he doesn't see that the tourist owns a travel agency. Well, a happy trip, Steve.
3: Lord Byron, come on back here.
4: But you see, I've got to...
3: You're not going anywhere, friend. Come on, get in the boat. Move!
4: Very well.
0: Well... Thanks for the try anyway, Lord Byron.
4: Sure, Steve.
3: Okay, Susan, shove off.
2: What about the other passengers?
3: We can't wait for them now. We'll take care of these two birds first and then come back for the others. Get going.
2: All right.
0: You've been the big boy in this deal all along, Byron.
3: I sure have, Fred.
0: Well, I guess congratulations are in order. That's quite an act you put on, being the great American tourist.
3: Not bad at all, is it?
0: And with Susan giving them the come on, I don't suppose you have much trouble getting all the unsuspecting tourists you need.
3: We haven't had much trouble so far. And that's the way we're going to keep it.
0: You mind telling me where we're going?
3: Not at all, Fred. Tobago Island. A little way down the coast. But, you know, really shouldn't matter much to you where you're going. Because I'll tell you something. You and Lord Byron aren't coming back.

0: Oh, Steve and Lord Biden got big troubles now. They're locked up in the cabin of a little scow. The bad man tell them they're holding the sack. They go to an island, but they don't come back.
1: Hey, look, will you lay off? It's bad enough being cooped up in here waiting for the axe without you making a musical comedy of it.
0: All right, Steve. But why is he taking us to Tobago Island?
1: That's probably where his agents are hiding out, waiting. It's probably also the tourist graveyard. Incidentally, where is Tobago Island?
0: We've been cruising about 2 hours. There's another hour left to go.
1: All right. Wait a minute. We're turning and slowing up. I'm going to take a look out the portal. Hey, I thought you said it was another hour to Tobago Island.
0: That's right, Steve.
1: Well, don't look now, but there's a little island right in front of us.
0: What?
1: Yeah, and we're heading toward what looks like a little abandoned dock.
0: Let me see. Huh. It's not Tobago Island. It's San Miguel.
1: Wonder why the switch. Are you familiar with this island?
0: Sure, Steve. Deserted island. I was here once.
2: All right, friend. I'll on deck.
1: I thought you said we were going to Tobago Island, Clay.
2: We were. But Susan and I got to figuring. Maybe you were a little wiser to our operation than you've been letting on.
1: I still don't get you, Clay.
2: Maybe you already knew Tobago Island was our rendezvous point. Maybe before you came down to the dock this morning, you arranged to have a little help show up there. All right, come on ashore.
1: Seems to me you're giving me a lot of credit, Clay.
2: I figure it's always safer to overestimate the opposition than underestimate them. So Susan and I spotted this little deserted island and figured it'd be a convenient place to stop for a while.
0: I will lead the way. There is no trail.
2: All right, just don't get too far ahead of us.
1: You've got the whole deal figured out, haven't you?
2: I sure have, friend.
1: Look, it seems to me you're taking care of Lord Byron and me the hard way. You could have tied us up and thrown us overboard.
2: No. There's always the chance your bodies would start drifting around and be discovered. Much better to have you safely buried in the ground.
1: I see. Just like you did with the other tourists, huh?
2: You catch on quick, Mitchell. This underbrush is pretty thick.
0: Follow closely in my tracks and you will have no trouble.
3: Hey, he's an obliging guy all of a sudden, isn't he?
2: Yeah, I don't get it. Well, here's a little clearing.
0: Yes, sir. This is where we stop.
2: All right, it's as good as any.
1: So this is the last stop, huh?
2: For you and Lord Byron.
0: For all of us.
3: What do you mean?
0: This San Miguel Islands is a very bad place.
2: What are you talking about?
0: Steve, you've heard the legend of San Miguel, haven't you?
1: Legend of... Oh, yeah, why, sure, sure. It's supposed to be a pretty bad place, isn't it?
0: Yes, a very bad place.
2: Look, bluffing's not going to do you two any good now.
0: It's no bluff. I will tell you the story of San Miguel. Oh, once came a man to this island here. He built a house and he built a pier. Then he walked into this jungle so nice and green, and never any more was he seen.
3: Look, what are you giving us anyway?
1: It's the truth, Susan. I remember it all now.
0: The ground opened up and down he went. The earth closed over him without a dent. But on some nights you can still hear him say, from San Miguel Island, stay away.
2: All right, that's enough of your silly song.
0: It's not a silly song, Clay, it's truth. All over the island, quicksand.
3: Quicksand?
1: Sure, that's it, quicksand. The whole place is quicksand under it. Every once in a while, the crust over it collapses.
2: All right. I said cut out the fairy tale.
1: It's no fairy tale. Look, Lord Byron's the only one who knows where to walk safely. You kill us and you'll never make it back to the beach.
3: Clay, what if he's telling the truth?
2: They're not telling the truth. I tell you, they're bluffing.
3: Oh, what was that?
1: Probably a hunk of ground collapsing.
2: Shut up, Mitchell. Just an animal of some kind.
1: Was it?
3: There it is again. Where did it come from?
2: Came from right over there.
1: Thanks for turning your head away.
2: Let go of me, Mitchell.
1: Drop that gun before I break your arm.
2: So, the quicksand story was a bluff.
1: Sure, it worked. Lord Byron sharpened that figure. Now, drop that gun.
2: Yes.
1: That's better.
3: I'll get it.
1: Oh, no, Susan, I'll take the gun. Clay, come back here.
0: Let him go, Steve.
1: Let him go, are you crazy? Clay! Now he's out of sight.
0: He will not go far, Steve.
1: What?
3: Clay.
1: What happened?
0: Don't move anyone.
1: But what happened to Clay?
0: He's gone. Quicksand.
1: Huh? Quicksand? But I thought you...
0: I was telling the truth. This San Miguel, very bad place.
1: Oh, brother. All this time, I thought we were just bluffing. Come on, let's get out of here.
0: Lord Byron, very happy to do just that.
3: Look, you can't leave me here.
1: Don't worry, you've got a date with a jail, Susan, and I imagine the Harbor Patrol will be happy to head for Tobago Island to pick up Clay's boys.
0: Well, let's go back to the beach, Steve.
1: Okay, but just one thing now. Oh, Steve's friend Lord Byron has saved the day, and under the quicksand you'll find Clay. Now two more words and then I'm through, my dear Lord Byron, after you.

0: 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Three chimes mean good times on NBC. 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
6: This is Orson Welles, speaking from London. The Black Museum. Here in the grim stone structure on the Thames, which houses Scotland Yard, is a warehouse of homicide, where everyday objects, objects like a sugar bowl, an ashtray, a portable radio, all are touched by murder. There's a hammer. A hammer, that's a familiar object. Everybody's used one at some time to drive a tack, a pull a nail, or loosen a window sash, or what have you. Nearly everybody has, at one time or another, taken part in a conversation like this.
7: Beg pardon, ma'am. Could you pass me my hammer?
8: Your hammer? Oh, yes, yes, of course.
7: Thank you, ma'am.
8: You're not going to use that hammer on the tiles over my fireplace.
7: No, ma'am. Not on the tiles over the fireplace.
6: Well, today, a hammer, an ordinary hammer, but with a very strange story attached to it, can be found in the Black Museum.
9: From the annals of the Criminal Investigation Department of the London Police, we bring you the dramatic stories of the crimes recorded by the objects in Scotland Yard's Gallery of Death, the Black Museum.

here we are, the Black Museum. Scotland Yard's Museum of Murder. Yes, within this room is proof that anything and everything may be part of homicide. Yes, here lies death. Death entombed in glass. Death on endless shelves. Murder on exhibition. Tabulated, indexed, guarded, filed. Here's a length of wire. Wireless antenna, sleek, shining, coppery, designed to bring pleasure to the human ear. This wire missed the ear. Instead, it was wrapped around a soft, white neck. Twisted. Twisted. Perfect garrote. Here's a cigarette lighter. It's dainty. Jeweled, monogrammed, stolen from its proper owner, and then flicked, lighted, applied to no cigarette. The victim had a bad heart. Who was to know this? Question. Was it murder? Answer. Yes. Ah, here we are. It's the hammer. It's a claw hammer with two curved blades designed for pulling nails. It's heavy, well-balanced, perfect tool. One Saturday morning, it rested in a canvas bag. The owner rang a doorbell in Oxford.

0: dear.
1: Sorry, ma'am. Did I take you by surprise?
0: Well, yes. You see, I was expecting a friend of mine, and, well, to see a young man standing there when you're expecting an elderly lady...
1: Nothing to take amiss, ma'am. My card.
0: Oh, thank you. James Knight, house repairs while you wait. Oh, well, thank you, but there's nothing wrong with my house.
1: That's what everybody says. Only I don't mean the house itself. I mean the household. Furniture and the like. It's the little things gets people talking.
0: Well, I'm sure I don't need anything done.
1: Now you take your doormat, ma'am, right there. Look, along the edges. The binding's going. Notice it now? A stitch in time, as the saying goes, and you'll not be needing a new mat in 6 months.
0: Well, I do declare. You're right.
1: Now, ma'am, if you'd just let me check your house, I'd be willing to bet I'd found a dozen little items. Cost you a few pence now, help me to earn my living and save you pounds later. Now, can I come in, ma'am? Thank you.
0: Well, you are a smooth talker, aren't you, young man?
1: Oh, I need to be in my business. Now, if you'd just show me your living room...
0: Through the portiere, right there.
1: Yes, a very nice room. Blends with your personality, if I may say so. Now then, right to work. Tools down. Yeah, well, we'll just look about. I'll bet anything you want, I'll find a dozen things need fixing.
2: Now he's inside. He notes the room. He's well aware of the brass crucifix on the mantelshelf, the prissy draperies at the windows, the antimacassars on the mahogany-framed horsehair chairs. It's almost a museum.
1: Now you take this chair, ma'am. The leg's loose, bound to be. The glue dries out. The wood shrinks, you know.
0: Well, I never noticed
1: that. You wouldn't, ma'am. Takes an expert's eye. A drop of glue today saves a new chair tomorrow. And they don't build furniture like this nowadays.
0: No, I dare say they don't. Oh, dear, it's my telephone.
1: No one to answer it.
0: Well, the girl who stays with me has gone to the country. Bank holiday weekend. She won't be back till Monday night.
1: Well, you just answer it. I'll be all right. Oh, beg pardon, ma'am. Mm-hmm. Could you pass me my hammer?
0: Your hammer? Oh, yes, yes, of course.
1: Oh, thank you, ma'am.
0: You're not going to use that hammer on the tiles over my fireplace.
1: Oh, no, ma'am. Just tap them with the wooden handle. See if they're loose anywhere. Oh, you can trust me, ma'am. You just answer your telephone.
0: Oh, dear, yes, of course, the telephone. Hello? Why, Caroline.
2: Mrs. Golden. That's her name. Answers the telephone. The young man in the living room, front room to Mrs. Golden, taps the tiles merrily, and then he stops. He looks around, looks at things, and quickly in a few things. He shuts the desk just as...
0: Oh, dear, this is a disappointment. Something's wrong with my friend's car, and she can't come for me after all, and it is such a nice day.
1: Oh, that is too bad. But not too inconvenient. Now I can really get some work done.
0: Oh? You found a lot of things to repair?
1: About £50 worth.
0: But you said only a few pence today.
1: That was earlier. Now it's going to cost you £50 to get me out of this house.
0: I don't understand.
1: I think you do. You know, I know you had £50 in the mail yesterday. You told a couple of your girlfriends and I heard about it. Now then, Grandma, hand it over.
0: You get out of here. Well, I'll call the police.
1: £50, here.
0: I will call.
1: Don't try anything. Oh, I'm between you and the phone now. Now pay up, Grandma, or I'll have to beat it out of you.
0: You wouldn't. You couldn't. No, put the hammer away.
1: You heard me. I'm through asking now. Now, where's the money?
0: I didn't really get it. I was just boasting.
1: Cut it. Put down that vase.
0: Don't. Stay away from me. Keep away.
1: Put it down.
0: Throw it. Keep away.
1: Did it.
0: Keep away.
1: Fight with me, will you? You haven't had enough, have you? Try this one and this one and this one.
2: Bank holiday in Oxford. No one due home until Monday evening. Someone tried late Sunday. Whoever it was kept trying, but only the bell sounded in the empty house. Empty? Was it filled with death? Monday morning, a man, somewhat younger but not much than Mrs. Golden, parked his middle-class car in front of the house in Oxford. He had a worried expression on his face as he walked up the few steps and pressed the doorbell. Again he tried. No answer. He ran down the steps around the back, knocked on the back door. Nothing. Nothing but the sound of his own fists beating the thin panels. Now he is upset. He peers in at the kitchen window. Finally, he wraps his hand in his muffler, as he's seen them do in the movies, and punches a hole in the window. He reaches in, unlocks the window, lifts the sash, and climbs in. He walks through the house toward the front. Silence, save for his own strangely empty footsteps. At the portieres in the arch which lead to the living room, he stops.
3: Good heavens! What's this? It's blood! Operator, please, hurry! Put me through the Scotland Yard. There's been a... My sister's been murdered!
2: Well, that's how it comes, you know. First the bitter shock, the cry on the telephone, the hurried, incoherent report, and then the cars racing through the streets, pulling up, the men piling out, invading a once peaceful home.
4: Mrs. Golden was your sister, Mr. Bevan.
3: That's right. I can't understand it, Inspector. I just can't.
4: I know how you must feel. And you want to help us all you can.
3: Of course, of course.
4: Well then, time is very often the essence. I'll have to ask you a few questions right away.
3: I'll try to answer them.
4: You told us you broke the back window yourself, right?
3: Yes, that's right. When she didn't answer the phone Sunday evening, I began to worry. I drove here this morning. The doors were locked and no one answered the bell. I broke in. I suppose I should have called a constable, but I didn't...
4: I understand. Tell me, Mr. Bevan, did your sister have any enemies?
3: Of course not.
5: Oh, pardon me, Inspector. We found this under the crucifix on the mantel. It's £50.
4: Thank you, Sergeant. Apparently robbery was the motive. Mr. Bevan, do you happen to know where your sister would get £50?
3: She had a small income. Perhaps the money was a dividend.
6: Preliminary medical report, Inspector.
4: Go ahead, Doctor.
6: Well, death occurred about 48 hours ago. Make it Saturday in the morning. We'll tell more after the autopsy.
4: Saturday. 2 days start on us. Go on, Doctor.
6: She was struck on the head by a blunt instrument several times. A hammer, something of that sort. But the fellow was taking no chances. Her carotid artery was severed by something very sharp. That's why the blood.
4: Whoever it was, well, it looked very professional, the way the place was ransacked. We've nothing much here. But shall we have a go at it, Sergeant?
2: Well, they had a go at it, the inspector and the sergeant. There's nothing in the woman's house. Not even a smudged fingerprint. But, as Sergeant Marshall put it...
5: I've seen this sort of thing before. Looks like a house-to-house canvasser to me, Inspector.
4: It has that familiar feel about it. Routine, Sergeant.
2: The routine. Door to door, up and down the street. Questions, questions, questions.
4: Did a canvasser call here Saturday morning, ma'am? Leave a card or anything?
5: Do you remember anyone ringing the bell to leave a card, sir? Wanting to do repair work?
4: Thank you, miss. Yes, you've been quite helpful.
2: 5 houses up the street, 5 down the street. And strangely enough, results.
4: A bit too careful, Mr. Knight.
5: Too careful, Inspector?
4: And too smart for himself. He left his card at all the houses on the street, and this one in the middle, he picked up the card before he left Saturday morning. Foolish. Bound to attract attention to himself.
5: Knight. James Knight. It's familiar.
4: Joe Knowles. His favorite alias is James Knight.
5: Oh, I remember now, sir. 2 years in Dartmoor. Assault and battery on an elderly lady.
4: Right. Well, call for a car, Sergeant. We may as well check the address on this card.
7: Mr. Knight? Oh, yes. Used to live here.
4: I see. Used to live here.
7: Well, been packed up and gone these 2 months now. Quiet sort of fella, though I didn't cotton to him much.
4: Thank you, ma'am. Thank you very much.
7: Welcome, I'm sure.
5: Not 2 days behind, Inspector. 2 months.
4: We're not doing too badly, Sergeant. We know when and how he got in. We know how he committed the crime, and we've got a good idea who he is. Not too badly, Sergeant.
2: No, not too badly. But the inspector forgot to mention the most important clue of all. The murder weapon. That selfsame hammer, which can be seen today in the Black Museum. It looked like a long haul. 2 months behind and no trace. Not a thing to place him in Oxford on the Saturday of bank holiday. The calling cards, true, but they might have been left any time. And one confused witness would make any jury doubt the exact pinpointing of the date. Still, the man had to be found. Scotland Yard began its long, steady, methodical routine.
4: Circulate Knight's description from his prison record. Have prints made of his picture. Somebody will remember him somewhere. They always do.
2: Somebody did. The landlord of a tavern in Oxford, half a mile from the house where death had struck that Saturday morning.
1: I remember that fella. Certainly do.
5: You're sure now?
1: Positive. Come in here, looked like he needed a drink. Took two whiskies, straight. One right after the other. Was carrying a tool bag of some kind, I think.
5: How long did he stay?
1: Just till a bus stopped outside. He threw the price on the bar and hopped the bus real quick-like.
5: Do you happen to know where the bus was headed?
1: Aylesbury. No other bus stops right outside that door.
2: A break in the luck. Aylesbury. The town was investigated, to all practical intents and purposes. And before long, Inspector Graham and Sergeant Marshall were in the lobby of a small rundown hotel talking with a combination desk clerk and telephone operator.
4: Do you remember Mr. Knight, Miss Marsh?
7: Oh, I do that. Of course, he's not the kind I'd pay much attention to. I remember him all right. Is he in trouble?
4: Why do you ask?
7: Oh, well, sort of. Well, you know how it is. A man leaves here sudden-like, after being in and out for a couple of months. Then a couple of fellows come looking for him. Well, you wonder, that's all.
4: We're from Scotland Yard, miss.
7: Oh, then he is in trouble.
4: Maybe, maybe not. We'd like a look at his room.
7: I'll show you. Just one flight up.
8: Davy, watch my board. I'm busy.
7: This way, gentlemen.
2: An obliging girl, Miss Marsh. Complete with pass key, she ushered the men up the worn stairway along the dim hall. She fitted the key, swung open the door.
7: There you are, Inspector.
4: Thank you, miss.
5: Seem to have left a bit of baggage, Inspector.
4: So he has. This is Knight's, isn't it, miss?
7: Oh, didn't I mention it? Oh, he said he'd probably be back. So would I mind if he left his bag? Even though he didn't want to keep on with the room rent. So I left it here, just in case he came back before we let the room.
4: Nice of you. Open it, Sergeant.
5: Not locked. Well, careless type of fellow.
4: A new hammer. Nothing much else. Look around, Sergeant. Look around.
5: Yes, sir. Oh, funny. This book, sir, in the bag. A dictionary.
4: I dare say Knight isn't a bookworm. It's odd. A dictionary. Look a bit further, Sergeant.
5: Yes, sir.
4: Anything familiar about this, Miss Marsh?
7: I was waiting for you to ask me, sir. It's mine. He borrowed it one night after he came in with the newspapers.
4: Oh, newspapers.
7: Oh, yes, sir. He was a great one for the papers, especially the Globe News. He'd been a fury if we didn't save one for him at the desk.
4: I see. Did he do much writing up here?
7: Well, now that you mention it, sir, he did. Lots of letters, always to the papers. Do you suppose he wrote those Dear Editor things?
4: No, I doubt that, but I have a fair idea what he did write. Anything else, Sergeant?
5: Not a thing, sir. Clean as a whistle. Back to the yard, sir.
4: Back to the yard.
2: Odd, the man said. Odd indeed. A hammer which may be a murder weapon side by side with a dictionary. A possible killer writing letters to the editor. Or were they letters to the editor? Inspector tackled the hammer first.
4: Canvass every ironmonger and hardware dealer in Oxford. Find out which carries this make of hammer. Check their sales slips for that particular Saturday. Try to jog the salesman's memories. Find out where that hammer came from.
2: And then the dictionary. The newspapers and the mail.
4: Ever look into the Globe News, Sergeant?
5: Sometimes, sir. I'm not much of a crossword puzzle fan myself.
4: Yes, Sergeant. Our Joe Knowles, alias James Knight, is obviously a crossword puzzle addict. I think we're due for a literary detail at the Globe News, with samples of our friend's handwriting from his prison record. Hop to it, Sergeant, and keep your eyes open.
2: It turned out to be quite a problem. 10,000 entries per week in the Globe News' puzzle contest were the average number. Not a pleasant prospect. Not at all. Stolidly, the crew from the yard started to go through 10,000 puzzles, checking against the photostatic copies of James Knight's handwriting. The second morning of the job.
4: Inspector Graham here.
5: Sergeant Marshall, sir, at the newspaper.
4: You found something, Sergeant?
5: Not in the file, sir. In the morning mail. From Brighton. An entry in the Leedsist contest. Address, 912 Leader Street. Name of John Kinder. But there's no mistaking the handwriting.
4: They'll do it every time, won't they? Joe Knowles, James Knight, now John Kinder.
5: Yes, sir, I noticed. Always the same initials on the aliases. J.K. this time.
4: Bring the puzzle and the envelope. I'll have him picked up in Brighton. 912 Leader Street, you said?
2: 912 Leader Street, Brighton, England. The order moved swiftly now on the teletype along the wires and the banks of the Thames across the North Downs, the South Downs, to the famous resort city on the English Channel.
6: Open up in there. Quickly now, police.
1: No need for all the melodrama, sir. You were looking for me?
6: You're James Knight, also known as Joe Knowles and John Kinder.
1: You ought to know, officer.
6: You're wanted, Knight. You'll have to come along. I have to warn you, anything you say may be taken down and used in evidence against you.
4: You did a good job, Sultan, picking him up so quickly.
6: Oh, he came along with surprising quietness, sir.
4: The fellow probably knows we've little to build a case on.
3: Hello, what's this?
4: Well, it looks like a hole in the floor, Sergeant.
3: I know, sir, but there's four more in the floor, sir. Square holes. Now, the floor is the ceiling of the room below.
4: Oh? Who lives below, Sultan?
6: The landlady. Eccentric soul. We warned her several times. She will keep her rent money in a jar on the mantelpiece.
3: So that's why he watched her.
4: That's your theory, Sergeant?
3: Well, you can see every corner of that room, sir, through these holes. And they're recent. Well, the wood's still fresh and white, Inspector.
6: Square holes. Why?
4: When you dig a hole with a chisel, Sultan, you not only get a square hole, you also can keep the shavings from falling in the room below.
6: A chisel? Where would he have ditched it?
4: Possibly through the window when you knocked. A chisel, Selden, is sharp enough to cut other things beside wood. A carotid artery, for instance. So you prepared a statement, Knight?
1: Yes, Inspector. I've been informed of the charge you may lodge against me. I'm told it entails a murder in Oxford on the Saturday of the bank holiday.
4: That's correct.
1: You'll find my movements for that day accounted for in my statement. It may be troublesome locating some of my witnesses, but I doubt if you all have much difficulty.
4: You were in that street in Oxford, though.
1: Oh, yes. Oh, yes, indeed. Trying to make an honest living, sir.
4: No doubt. Strange you failed to leave a card at Mrs. Golden's.
1: I rang several times on my way up and down the street. No answer.
4: And you didn't push it under the door?
1: No. Cards are expensive, Inspector. I prefer to explain my business first and leave a card if there's any interest. You're, having this taken down, aren't you, Inspector?
4: You got all this, Sergeant?
5: Oh, yes, sir.
4: And we'll enter Knight's statement in the record also.
5: Yes, sir.
1: I see no reason for holding me any longer. Do you, Inspector?
4: You'll be quite comfortable. No rent to pay, Knight. Just until we check your alibi and find your witnesses. After that, Knight, well, we'll see. All right, Sergeant. Take this man back.
2: The end of a trail. The suspect perfectly at ease, willing, even slightly overwilling. But they held him anyway. There were still some loose ends to tie up. One of those ends might be the key to the puzzle. One of those ends just might be the end of a hangman's noose.
3: We've got a report on the hammer, Inspector.
4: At last, eh? Where? How?
3: An ironmonger in Oxford sold a hammer from his stock. Here's a sample. To a fellow answering Knight's description on bank holiday Saturday, sir. The sales slip is dated and the salesman is prepared to identify. The slip also includes a chisel.
4: I see. Seems identical to the one we've had. What's this label?
3: The salesman says it's all on this type. High-class steel forging.
4: Nothing on ours, is there?
3: Oh, no, sir.
4: Let's have a look in that valise we found the hammer in Adele's.
3: Yes, sir.
2: An empty traveling bag. Just lint. A few tiny crumbs of something. They might have been dried dough or...
3: Even breadcrumbs, Inspector.
4: Or paper, Sergeant. Would you pass me the sponge there, the one for sealing envelopes? I think there's enough water in the dish.
2: Gently now, Inspector. Moisten the tiny pellets of dough-like substance on the glass top of your desk. Gently now. Roll them back and forth. Loosen them. Spread them out on the desktop. Slowly. Gently. Patiently. And then...
4: We'd better have this photograph, Sergeant. I doubt if we can preserve them for the trial.
5: Yes, sir.
4: We've broken his alibi. Knight was in Oxford that day. He bought the hammer. High-class steel forging. He should have burnt this label, Sergeant, not merely crumbled it in this way. I do believe our careful Mr. Knight, our clever, cooperative Mr. Knight, is going to be hung, and very shortly at that.
2: Well, today, that hammer, complete with its proper label, can be seen in the Black Museum. Inspector Graham was right. The hammer, plus the label, did hang James Knight. His alibi was broken by the salesman in the hardware store in Oxford, who sold Jim Knight that hammer on the Saturday Mrs. Golden died. Inspector Graham needn't have worried about his case, nor need you worry about the hammer in your kitchen drawer. If there is any moral to this story beyond the inevitable lesson that criminals are nearly always caught, it's this. Be careful whom you let in your house when you're alone to demonstrate a new gadget or even to fix your furniture. Your visitor might mean death. And now, until we meet next time, in the same place, for another story about the Black Museum, I remain, as always, obediently yours.

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7: First Precinct, Sergeant Waters. Wait a minute, who is it? Shot your husband? Where? What's the address? Yeah? Yeah? 45 or 49? Where's the gun?
8: You're in the muster room at the 21st Precinct, the nerve center. A call is coming through. You will follow the action taken pursuant to that call from this minute until the final report is written in the 124 room at the 21st Precinct.
7: All right, you stay right there. I'll send the officers right over. Yeah. Right away.
9: 21st Precinct. It's just lines on a map of the city of New York. Most of the 173,000 people wedged into the 9/10 of a square mile between Fifth Avenue and the East River wouldn't know if you asked them that they lived or worked in the 21st. Whether they know it or not, the security of their homes, their persons, and their property is the job of the men of the 21st Precinct.
8: The 21st, 160 patrolmen, 11 sergeants, and 4 lieutenants, of whom I'm the boss. My name is Kennelly, Frank Kennelly. I'm captain in command of the 21st. I was working my night tour, 4 p.m. to 8 a.m. The 4 to 12 tour had been exceedingly quiet, due in part to a heavy downpour of rain, which began early in the afternoon and continued until nearly 11. Troublemakers like to get wet no more than anyone else, and a good rain keeps them off the street. By midnight, when I turned out the platoon for the late tour, the sky had turned clear, although the streets of the city were still wet and glistening. After the men had marched out the front door of the station house, I went into my office to dispose of some accumulated paperwork and await the appearance of Patrolman Daniel Ritchie. He had requested to see me when he came off the job at midnight in regard to a leave of absence for the purpose of attending to personal business in Florida in connection with his father's estate. At 12:25 a.m., while I was so engaged, Sergeant Waters, who was supervising patrol, instructed his operator, Patrolman Elton Tyler, to pull their car to a stop at the curb near a call box on First Avenue, close to the northern boundary of the precinct.
10: Okay. I want to ring in.
11: Yes, sir.
7: Sergeant Waters, box number 11. Let me talk to the lieutenant, will you, Vince?
12: Yeah. Hold on just a second.
10: Okay.
11: 21st Precinct, Lieutenant Gorman.
7: Sergeant Waters, Lieutenant.
11: Yeah?
7: I went up there on 1st Avenue to take a look at that condition.
11: Yeah?
7: There's about a foot of water in the street at that spot, Lieutenant. Looks like the catch basin in the sewer is stopped up there.
12: Excuse me, officer.
7: Just a second, lady.
11: What did you say, Sergeant?
7: A woman just walked up and was speaking to me, Lieutenant.
11: Oh.
7: I'll be with you in a minute, lady.
12: All
7: the water from the rain has just hung up there, Lieutenant. I think it'd be a good idea to notify the borough president's office and have them send a crew up to clean out that catch basin.
11: All right, I'll notify them.
12: Officer.
7: In a second, lady. They ought to get up there as soon as they can, Lieutenant. The traffic's slopping around that water.
11: Okay, I'll notify them right away.
7: Yes, sir.
11: Sergeant.
7: Yes, sir.
11: Detectives have a woman thief upstairs. Ring in about 15 minutes. You might have to ride down to the 19th and get a policewoman to search her.
7: Yes, sir. Yes, ma'am. What is it?
12: I wanted to tell you I just shot my husband.
7: Yeah?
12: I did. I just shot him.
7: Where is it?
12: In that house there next to the corner. I live in there.
7: Where is he?
12: Upstairs in the flat.
7: All right. Let's go have a look.
12: I couldn't help it. I really couldn't.
7: Just a second. Tyler.
13: Yes, Sergeant.
7: Come on.
13: Yes, sir.
7: What did you shoot him with?
12: A gun.
7: I know it must have been a gun.
13: Yes, Sergeant.
7: Come on with us. We've got a shooting. Yes. What kind of gun?
12: A shotgun, I think you call it. You know, gun about this long.
7: Is he dead?
12: I don't know. I did it and I ran out of the house right away. I ran out of the house to get some help. We got no phone, you know.
7: In here?
12: Yes, that's right. Get some phone.
13: I'll get the door.
7: Yeah.
12: It's not locked. Didn't take my key.
7: It's not locked. Why did you shoot him?
12: I warned him. I warned him and he still came after me. I warned him to stay away from me.
7: All right. Where is the shotgun?
12: Upstairs. I left it upstairs.
7: When did this happen?
12: Just now. Just a minute ago. I came out to call someone. Call some help.
7: Must not have been a very loud shotgun. Nobody in the building heard it.
12: It was loud, all right. It was the loudest thing I ever heard.
7: Which apartment up there?
12: In the front.
7: That one?
12: Yeah. See, I left the door open when I ran out.
7: Whose gun is it?
12: His.
7: All right, go ahead.
12: I wish you'd go first.
7: No, you go in.
12: All right.
7: Well, where is it?
12: In there, in the bedroom.
7: Where's the gun?
12: In there, too.
7: All right. You go sit over there on it.
12: Where?
7: Over there. Sit down on the couch if you want.
12: All right. I think I ought to sit down and...
7: Okay, Tyler.
13: Yes, sir.
7: Use your foot to push it all the way open.
13: Okay, Sergeant.
7: Brother. Stay there. Keep an eye on her.
13: Yes.
7: He shot him all right, but good.
13: Okay. Double barrel shotgun.
7: We'll leave it lay there.
13: Yes, sir.
7: Okay.
13: She was good.
12: See? You and me?
7: Yeah, I see. Go on down and ring in, Tyler. Tell him what we got.
13: Yes, sir. Right away, Sergeant.
7: Close that door.
13: Yes, sir.
12: Is he dead?
7: I think so, yeah.
12: Well, he couldn't say I didn't warn him. I've warned him over and over again. That'll be in my favor, won't it, that I warn him?
7: Lady, take my word for it. You'll need a lot more than that in your favor.
8: On instructions of Sergeant Waters, Patrolman Tyler went downstairs to the street and walked to the police call box. From there, he notified Lieutenant Gorman, the desk officer, of the homicide. Lieutenant Gorman, in turn, immediately informed the 21st Detective Squad and the Manhattan Communications Bureau. He then rang into my office and gave me what information he had obtained. I instructed him to have a car come by the station house to take me to the scene. As I walked out into the muster room, Detectives Novak and McInerney, who were on their way, stopped long enough to tell me that Lieutenant Matt King, the commander of the 21st Squad, had been called at his home, as is required in all homicides and all other serious crimes. In the meantime, the Communications Bureau dispatched an ambulance to the scene and notified the Manhattan East Homicide Squad, the New York County District Attorney's Office, the Medical Examiner, the Photographic Bureau of BCI, and, because a firearm was used, the Ballistics Bureau. In addition, six patrolmen from the 21st were sent to control the crowd of curious people who always gather on the sidewalk, and to keep back behind their doors other tenants of the building awakened by the excitement. When I arrived and started up the stairs to the second floor, an ambulance attendant from the Beth David Hospital passed me as he was going down. I continued on up.
14: Who's down there, Vaquero? Eisman?
15: Yes, Sergeant?
14: Yeah. Get a 95 tag out of your car and bring it up here.
15: Hello, Sergeant.
16: What'd you say, Sergeant?
15: Captain.
14: A 95 tag. Get one out of your car and bring it up here.
16: Okay, Sergeant.
8: What'd the ambulance attendant have to say?
15: DOA, Captain.
8: Mm-hmm. Who's here?
15: Only Novak and McInerney of the 21st Squad so far, Captain. Nobody's got here from the Homicide Squad yet. Want to take a look around?
8: Yeah.
15: Back there. Oh, just a second, Captain.
14: Now, listen, you people. You were told to get inside your places and stay there. Now, get back in there. There's nothing to see here.
15: That's just the way the door was standing open when we came up the stairs.
8: Uh-huh.
15: That's her, sitting on the couch. You want to talk to her, Captain?
8: In a minute. Let's see in there first.
15: Yes, sir. They've got two kids, you know.
8: Where are they?
15: At a fresh air camp. Girl 10, the boy 7.
8: Rough.
15: Yeah.

0: Told me he came home about midnight.
1: Said he was about two-thirds drunk.
0: Yeah. She said he started after her, started to beat her.
1: She ran in here, into the bedroom.
0: She closed the door and pushed that chair up against it. She started pounding on him. Told him not to come in. Then she said he started pounding on the door harder. She went to the closet there and got the gun. She warned that if he came in, she was going to shoot him. Finally pushed the chair out from under the doorknob and came in. She fired. Fell right there. That's her story.
2: Her aim was sure good.
0: Yes, sir.
2: All right, let's talk to her.
0: Yes, sir.
3: Hello, Captain.
0: Tyler. Mrs. Wheel, this is Captain Kennelly, commanding officer of the precinct.
2: You want to tell me how this happened, Mrs. Wheel?
4: I told him how it happened. The sergeant here and the detectives asked me. I told them how it happened. I don't feel like telling it anymore.
0: You're going to have to tell it a lot more times, Mrs. Wheel.
2: What's your first name, Mrs. Wheel?
4: Eva.
2: Uh-huh. How do you spell the last name?
4: W-E-A-L-D.
2: Your husband's name is Joe?
4: Yes, that's right.
2: I understand you have two children.
4: Yes, Margaret and Joseph Jr.
2: How old are they?
4: She's 10, the boy's 7.
2: Where are they?
4: They left Monday for a fresh air camp. They've been going for 2 years now. 2 weeks in the country. Tonight does them a lot of good.
2: What happened tonight?
4: Well, he was out drinking. He's an electrician. Gets off work 4:30 in the afternoon. He didn't show up for supper and didn't show up all night.
2: Mm-hmm.
4: Came home about 11:30, quarter to 12, something like that. All I asked him was where he was. I tried to push me to his home. I said, well, Joe, I'm not going to stand being pushed around anymore. So I fought back a little bit. I said, he stopped him. He pushed me around some more. So I ran him in the bedroom. I closed the door and I put the chair behind it. And he started hitting on the door and I yelled to him. I yelled, Joe, you're not going to touch me. You're not going to put your hands on me. He said he was going to kill me. So I went to the closet and got out the shotgun, and I said to him, I yelled through the door, I yelled, Joe, if you come in here, I'm going to kill you. I'm going to shoot you. So he did. And I did.
2: How did you learn to shoot?
4: Oh, I knew. He showed me. He always wanted to take me duck hunting. He always wanted me to go with him, but I never did. He just showed me how to use the gun.
2: Was that the first time you ever fired it?
4: Yes, that was the first time. Listen, what can they do to me, do you know? I've got two kids to take care of. Can you tell me what they're going to do to me?
2: Well, we don't decide that, Mrs. Wield. We just find out what happened and report it to the district attorney. He takes it up with the courts. We have nothing to say about what they do with you.
4: Oh. He would have killed me if I didn't do it. You don't know him. He got wild, really wild all the time. You can ask anybody in the building here. They'll tell you.
2: Yes, well, we'll find out all about it. What?
4: His mother. Who's going to tell her? I don't want to do it. I don't want that job.
0: Where does she live?
4: A couple blocks from here. That's all, on York Avenue.
0: What's her name?
4: Mrs. Wheel, too. Isabel Wheel. Who's going to tell her? Will somebody from the police department do it?
2: Yes. Somebody from the police department will do it.
4: That's good. I wouldn't have nerve to face her.
2: You had the nerve to shoot her son.
4: I know, but that's different.
5: Now, back to 21st Precinct and Captain Kennelly.
6: Within a few minutes, two detectives from the Manhattan East Homicide Squad and a photographer arrived. Pictures of the body and the surrounding conditions were made from every possible angle. Lieutenant King, the ranking officer of the detective division on the job, began to dictate to a stenographer from the Homicide Squad an accurate description of the body, its position in the room, and all other physical details that might later be needed as evidence before the grand jury or in court. A deputy medical examiner appeared, and while he was making his examination of the body, a detective from the Ballistics Bureau arrived to take custody of the shotgun used in the homicide. The deputy medical examiner made a preliminary report that death was due, apparently, to a shotgun charge in the chest, and ordered the body taken to Bellevue for an autopsy. While awaiting the arrival of the morgue wagon, a detective took fingerprints of the deceased. And finally, Patrolman Elton Tyler, the first officer on the scene, made a search of the body, removed all property except clothing, and placed a UF-95 identification tag around the wrist. The body was then removed to the

0: morgue.
1: Meanwhile, detectives of the 21st Squad and the Homicide Squad began the investigation by questioning Mrs. Weald and some of her neighbors. At 2:10 in the morning, when all that could be accomplished at the scene of the homicide was done, Lieutenant King ordered Mrs. Weald taken to the station house. As Patrolman Tyler, the arresting officer, and Detective Novak accompanied her to the 21st Squad office on the second floor, Lieutenant King leaned against the filing cabinet and watched them enter.
2: Over here, Mrs. Weald.
3: Where? Oh, over here. Do you want me?
2: Yes, that's right. Hello, Tyler.
4: Hello, Lieutenant.
2: We met over at your place, huh, Lieutenant?
3: Yes,
2: Come into my office, please. Go back, Mac. Let's go.
5: Yes, sir.
2: Tyler.
4: Yes, sir.
2: Inside, Mrs. Weald. Just have a seat right there.
3: Yes.
2: Yeah, it's fine. Shut the door, Tyler.
4: Yes.
2: Mrs. Weald, you know you're in serious trouble.
3: I don't care. I really don't care.
2: There are a few things I'd like to get straight.
3: I told you everything I remember.
2: Mrs. Weald, I'm interested to know how your husband could chase you around the house, threaten to beat you up, threaten to kill you, throw furniture at you, pound on the door. I'd like to know how he could do all these things and be so quiet about it. None of your neighbors on either side of you, or upstairs or downstairs, heard a thing. How do you account for that?
3: I don't know how to account for it.
2: Well, that racket he was making, chasing you around, threatening you, seems probable that someone should have heard it, doesn't it?
3: Well, when I fired the shotgun, that made a lot of noise. Nobody heard that either.
2: Oh.
3: They didn't, did they? You didn't find anybody heard that?
2: I'd like you to tell me something else.
3: Yes?
2: When this officer here came up the stairs, when he came up with Sergeant Waters, the door to the bedroom was closed almost all the way. Isn't that right, Tyler?
4: Yes, sir, Lieutenant, that's right. Sergeant had me use my foot to open it the rest of the way. He didn't want me to touch the doorknob.
2: Mrs. Weald, did you close that door when you came out of the bedroom?
3: I don't know. I don't remember.
2: No, it was closed.
3: It was closed? I must have closed it.
2: Well, Mrs. Weald, there's something else I'd like to get straight.
3: Please, I'm very tired. It's awfully late. It's the middle of the night.
2: I'm tired, too, Mrs. Weald. We're all here at this hour on account of you.
3: All right.
2: What I was going to ask about is this. It's not very clear exactly when your husband got home. What time was it?
3: I told you, 11:30, 11:45, and he was drunk, very drunk.
2: You're sure it wasn't earlier?
3: I'm positive.
2: Well, I'm not so positive, Mrs. Weald. Do you know Mr. Doyle, who lives in your building on the top floor?
3: What's he got to do with it?
2: Mr. Doyle said that he was coming down the stairs. He was on his way out for a paper, and he passed your husband going up. Mr. Doyle said that was about 10 o'clock.
3: I don't care what Mr. Doyle says.
2: Mr. Doyle says he distinctly remembers the time. He waited until the end of a radio program before he went out for a paper.
3: Oh, you don't care what Mr. Doyle said. Joe didn't get home till 11:30 or 11:45. Besides, what difference does it make? I told you I killed him. There's no argument about that, is there?
2: No.
3: I told you I did it, and I told you why I did it.
2: But I can't understand why nobody heard it. Why nobody heard either the fight or the shot.
3: But maybe they're all deaf. Listen, what about my kids? What happens to them? Is somebody going to go up to the fresh air camp after them? Or maybe they'd better stay there. That'd probably be best.
2: Probably. Do you have anyone that could take care of them?
3: No, I've got nobody. Nobody at all.
2: What about your mother-in-law?
3: Did somebody tell her?
2: I've got a detective out trying to locate her.
3: Wasn't she home?
2: I don't know. I haven't heard back from the detective.
3: Well, she should be home. Where else could she go? Look, what time is it? 2:30 almost.
2: Well, this detective had other things to do. I don't know whether he got to her yet.
3: Oh.
2: This same detective was in a bar and grill down the block from where you live. You know the one I mean? Your husband used to spend a little time in there.
3: I know the one you mean.
2: This detective talked to the bartender. Now, the bartender told him something that checks out, Mr. Doyle, pretty close from the time that your husband got home. The bartender said he remembers your husband left the place about 9:45 in the pouring rain, thundering and lightning in the pouring rain. You said he was drunk and nasty, didn't you?
3: He's always drunk and nasty when he comes out of there.
2: Yes, the bartender said something like that, but he said it was 9:45.
3: He might have left here 9:45, but he didn't get home till 11:30 or 11:45.
2: But where did he go for 2 hours?
3: How should I know where he went? He came home and we got in his fight. I didn't ask him. I didn't care. Please, now, I'm tired. I'm tired of asking questions. I've been asking questions almost all night now. I killed him. I told you I killed him. What else is there to it?
2: There's a lot to it, Mrs. Weald. Why you killed him is very important.
3: I killed him because he was coming after me.
2: Did you love him?
3: I hated him. I really hated him, but I didn't kill him because I hated him. I killed him because I was afraid he was going to kill me.
2: Now, Mrs. Weald, let's be honest, huh?
3: And being honest.
2: The medical examiner said he'd been dead for at least an hour before midnight, probably more.
3: How can he tell that?
2: Oh, we can tell, all right.
3: Even if it was so.
2: You know it's so.
3: I do not.
2: You know that he came home about 10 o'clock. That you had your fight then. That you killed him then. You know, it was thundering and lightning out. You know, that's apparently why nobody heard the shot. Now, isn't that true? Wasn't it around 10 o'clock that you fired that shotgun at him?
3: Can I smoke? Does anybody got a cigarette?
2: Wasn't it?
3: Yes.
4: I have one of these.
3: Thank you.
4: That's all right.
2: You like a light?
3: Yes.
2: Now, why did you tell us that you killed him about midnight when it was really about 10 o'clock?
3: I don't know. Sounds kind of silly, I guess. As long as I killed him, why should I try to keep it a secret?
2: What did you do between 10 o'clock and nearly 12:30 when he came downstairs and told the officer?
3: I just sat there in the room. I just sat there and thought about the 11 years I've been married to him. And kids and the place we live in. And being drunk all the time. His mother. I sat there and thought about it.
2: For 2 hours, you just sat and thought?
3: No, not all the time. Sometimes I just sat. I didn't think.
2: Were you worried that you killed him or sorry?
3: I wasn't sorry. I wasn't even worried, not at all. I just couldn't think of anything that I could say to his mother. I tried to think of something to tell her, but I couldn't think of a thing, so I just sat there.
2: For over 2 hours. Your husband's body in the next room.
3: Well, yeah. But the important thing was I couldn't think of anything to tell his mother.
2: I don't wonder. I don't see what there is you could tell her.
1: The interrogation of Mrs. Weald continued. In the meantime, I had been out on patrol of the precinct. At 1 a.m., a fire truck responding to an alarm had collided with a taxicab on Lexington Avenue, and two firemen were slightly injured. I had been out with the battalion chief of the fire department looking over the scene of the accident and assisted him in gathering the information he needed for his report. It was after 4 a.m. when I returned to the station house, where Lieutenant Gorman was desk officer and Sergeant Waters was on telephone switchboard duty as I walked around to sign the block.
0: 21st Precinct, Sergeant Waters.
2: Sergeant?
0: Hello, Captain.
2: Fred, what's doing?
6: Nothing much, Captain.
0: All right, bring them in.
2: Oh, did they book that Mrs. Weald on the homicide yet?
6: No, sir, not yet. Mm-hmm.
0: Well, Lieutenant?
6: Yes?
0: Coley's on his way into the house with a set of keys left in the ignition of a parked car.
6: Okay.
2: All right, Fred.
6: Yes, sir, Captain.
0: All right, Coley. Come on in with the keys.
2: Sergeant?
0: Oh, yes, sir, Captain.
2: Have we got somebody on a fixer tonight over where that upholstery company fire was?
0: Yes, sir. Underwood is on a job there.
7: I'd like to talk to you, if you don't mind.
6: We'll have to make inquiries over here, ma'am.
7: I don't want to make inquiries. I want to talk to him, the captain.
0: Lady, the desk officer will take care of you. The lieutenant.
7: I saw a lieutenant upstairs. He didn't give me any satisfaction. I want to talk to a captain. You're a captain, aren't you?
2: Yes, that's right.
7: And Mrs. Weald. Mrs. Isabel Weald. It was my son she shot. She shot him in cold blood.
2: Well, the case is in the hands of the detectives, Mrs. Weald.
7: I don't care whose hand it's in. That lieutenant upstairs wouldn't give me any satisfaction. So I want to talk to you.
2: What is it you want to talk to me about, Mrs. Weald?
7: They wouldn't let me talk to her. They wouldn't even let me see her.
2: Well, what's the necessity in seeing her?
0: 21st
7: She killed my son, didn't she?
2: There's an investigation in progress, Mrs. Weald.
7: That lieutenant had her up there in that little office upstairs, and he wouldn't even let me go in and talk to her.
2: Well, you can see her in court tomorrow morning.
7: Tomorrow morning I'll be busy making funeral arrangements and busy getting those children, my grandchildren, out of that fresh air camp. In cold blood. And he wouldn't even let me give her a piece of my mind. I told him. The first time he brought her home to meet me, I told him he was making a big mistake to think about marrying her.
2: Mrs. Weald.
7: I could have predicted this. I could have predicted it 10 years ago that something like this would happen. Poor children. And poor me to raise a boy so that you could shoot him down in cold blood.
2: Look, there's no use talking to me, Mrs. Weald.
7: When that detective knocked on my door and told me who it was, I knew something like this had happened. She was out to do
8: bit. You can just write that down in your little book.
9: Mm-hmm. Did you tell all this to the detectives?
8: Of course I told it to the detectives. I told them how he wouldn't go home from work. How he'd come to my house and I'd tell him that she was going to do this. He wouldn't believe me. I'd sit him down and I'd give him a drink and I'd tell him what she was like. I had to keep a bottle of whiskey especially in the house for him. In cold blood. And those poor children, the most gorgeous children you ever saw. He looked just like the grandfather.
9: Mrs. Weald, it's 4 o'clock in the morning almost. I'd suggest that you go home and...
8: There she comes. I want to talk to her.
9: Now, Mrs. Wheel, they're going to book her. You can't talk to her now.
8: I have my right.
9: You don't have a right to talk to her now.
4: I want to book her, Rick.
2: All right.
4: Just stand in there closer to the railing.
8: Yes?
4: That's right.
8: Beyond me how you can treat anyone like that with decency, like a human being.
4: Name is Eva Wheel, Lieutenant.
2: W-E-A-L-D?
10: That's right, yes.
8: I wish you would use your maiden name.
9: Mrs. Wheel, if you don't stop interfering, I'll have to ask you to leave the station house.
4: 3145
8: First Avenue. With my son, my baby, the baby of my family. That's not interfering.
4: 831.
2: Haven't been out for a meal yet, Captain?
9: No, not yet, man.
8: I'd like you to tell the captain why I couldn't see her upstairs. I'd like you to tell him what you told me. Go on, tell him what you told me.
9: It's not necessary for him to tell me, Mrs. Wheel. You have no right to interfere and interview a suspect during the course of the investigation.
8: I'll see what my rights are.
2: Well, you'll be taken to the 19th precinct where they have cells for female prisoners.
10: I don't care.
8: She don't care about anything.
2: And you'll be taken to felony court in the morning. Meantime, you're entitled to have us make 3 telephone calls.
10: There's nobody I want to call.
8: There's nobody that would talk to her.
2: All right, wait in the back room with her, Tyler.
4: Yes, sir. Right this way, Mrs. Wheel.
8: Well, how do you like that? She didn't even have the decency to say hello to me. Not even the decency to do that. After she shot down my son in cold blood.
2: The way she described it, Mrs. Wheel, it wasn't exactly cold blood.
8: No, I'd like to know what it was then.
9: Well, that's up to the courts to determine.
8: A lot they know. To kill a woman's son like that was the same as if she'd taken that gun and aimed it at me. Just the same.
9: It's a good thing you weren't there, Mrs. Wheel. She might have done just that.
11: 21st Precinct, Sergeant Waters. Sitting on a ledge, where? A man or a woman? Yeah? Yeah? What floor? What floor? Well, if she threatened to jump? Yeah? Yeah?
9: And so it goes, around the clock, through the week, every day, every year. The police precinct in the city of New York is a flesh-and-blood merry-go-round. Anyone can catch the brass ring, or the brass ring can catch anyone.
12: 21st Precinct, a factual account of the way the police work in the world's largest city, is presented with the official cooperation of the Patrolmen's Benevolent Association, an organization of more than 20,000 members of the Police Department, City of New York. Everett Sloan in the role of Captain Kennelly, Ken Lynch as Lieutenant King, Harold Stone as Sergeant Waters. 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
15: 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Understand?

0: One problem solved and another comes up in its place. Somebody said that to me once. She said, "Mara Motswe, it is always like that, isn't it?" And I said, well, I forget exactly what I said, and I do not think that it was all that memorable or important. I do not think I would have agreed, though, as I take the view that although life brings its problems, and whose life does not do that, there are times when there do not seem to be too many of them. Those are good times when everything seems to run smoothly, when everything is in its place, when you feel that where you are is exactly where you want to be, and what you are doing is exactly what you should be doing. Is that how I am feeling right now? Let me think. What are the problems facing me? My failing van, my friend of so many years making a terrible noise in its engine? Big problem. Violet Sipoto trying to steal Futi Raji Futi from his lawful fiancée, Mama Kutsi. Big problem for Mama Kutsi. The case of the Kalahari Swoopers, the football team that seemed to be losing every match. Big problem for Mr. Malofololo, the owner, and for me, since I had been asked to find out why it was losing and to do something about it. And so I found myself going off to visit the goalkeeper, a man called Big Man Taffa. These footballers have very strange nicknames. One of the players in the team is called 12 Volts. Why, I wonder? I suppose it's because football players are usually men, and we all know that men are little boys at heart. Although Mama Kutsi says that I shouldn't say things like that these days. Why not, I wonder? If they are true, which they are. But that is a big question, and not one that I was thinking about when I packed my van outside the house of Big Man Taffa, goalkeeper to the Swoopers, and therefore suspect number one. There was a small boy standing in the road, and I asked him, "Is this the house of Big Man Taffa, the famous football player?"
1: "Yes, ma, it is. That yellow one there, that is Mr. Taffa's house."
0: "Thank you, young man. You are very helpful."
1: "Thank you, ma."
0: I find that one of the best sources of information is a small boy. They watch. They miss nothing. They can be very useful.
2: Coco, may I come in?
3: Yes, please, come in, ma. I'm in the kitchen. Dumela, ma. You are...
0: Mara Motswe.
3: Oh, of course. Mr. Malofololo told everybody to expect you. I am cooking a stew. If we talk in the kitchen, then I can watch it.
0: I like to spend time in my kitchen, too. A sitting room is too formal, I think.
3: Or untidy. Ours is always untidy. Big Man throws his newspapers down on the floor, and he leaves his clothes there too. I have to pick them up. Where would men be, ma, if they did not have us to find their clothes? Hmm? They would have to walk around with no clothes on half the time.
0: That is very true, ma. Men need us. Hmm. They don't always know it, but they need us. This is a very nice kitchen, ma.
3: Oh, thank you, ma.
0: You have all the latest equipment. What is that thing over there?
3: Oh, that is a blender on top of the freezer next
0: I looked about me. Yes, everything in here was very expensive. Did goalkeepers get paid that much, I wondered? Or did they have money like this only if they took bribes to let goals through?
3: And so, Big Man and I went to choose that microwave, and he said that this was the one. The very best, I think.
0: Very nice. Very nice. Mm. Tell me, Ma, what do you think of this problem that the Kalahari Swoopers are having at the moment? They are losing all the time, aren't they? Does Big Man talk to you about that?
3: Big man thinks that the problem is Mr. Molofonolo himself.
4: Uh-huh.
3: He says that the boss doesn't know anything about football. He says that this is the usual problem with rich men who buy football teams. They think they can play, but they cannot.
0: He doesn't like Mr. Molofonolo.
3: I wouldn't say that. No, maybe I would. He says that Mr. Molofonolo is always telling the players what to do. He says that this is the job of the captain or the coach. But the coach is no good, and although the captain used to be a good player, he can't play anymore.
0: I'm sorry to hear that. I thought Robstubeja was very good.
3: Was. No, Big Man says that the problem really is Mr. Molofonolo. And it's interesting, Ma, that he gets somebody else to talk to people about his problem.
0: Mm.
3: I mean, no disrespect to you, Ma, but why ask a woman to go and speak to men about football?
0: Some people find it difficult to talk. Mm. Sometimes it's easier to get somebody else to talk for you.
3: But that man is always talking. My husband says that he never stops. Do this, do that, talking all the time. No, the problem is that he cannot listen. That is his problem. So, maybe he has chosen you to be his ears.
5: Maramotswe, listen to that engine. Just listen to it.
0: Engines always make a noise, Ra. That's what they do.
5: What a noise like that. Switch it on a moment. Let me listen.
0: The fan is fine, Ra. There is nothing wrong with it.
5: Just switch it on, please. There, you see? Switch it off now. That's a very serious noise, that one. You're going to have to let me look at it, you know.
0: I don't want to be any trouble, Ra. Maybe some other time.
5: Nonsense. Listen, Maramotswe. What do you think this van does for my reputation?
0: Your reputation? I really don't see what that has to do with it, Ra. You are not the one driving this van.
5: No, it is you. And you are my wife, as everybody knows. They'll be saying, there goes that Maramotswe in her useless old van. Listen to the noise. And there she is, the wife of Mr. J.L.B. Matekoni, who is meant to be a prominent mechanic. But what mechanic, eh? We ask ourselves, would let his wife drive around in a van like that? Shame on him. That is what they'll be saying, Ma. Shame on him. Why doesn't he get a new van for his wife? Maybe he isn't such a good mechanic after all.
6: They're making a dreadful noise out there, Maramotswe. How can we run a detective agency with all that din going on? They will be stopping for teaching. Listen. 11 o'clock exactly. Mm. You could set your watch by them.
7: Yes. They're very predictable, Ma. Now, in 10 seconds exactly, the door will open and Fen will come in and collect the tea for all of them. Juan. 2, 3, 4, 5. You're early?
8: No, it's tea time.
7: Fanwell, when you finish taking the tea through to the garage, could you and I have a little word outside?
8: What have I done, Ma? Is the boss cross with me?
7: Of course not. He thinks you're a very good apprentice. This is something private. Just you and me.
8: What is it, Ma?
7: Fanwell, as you know, I have a van.
8: Of course I know that, Ma. I see it every day. Your tiny white van. That is what you call it, isn't it?
7: Yes. It is an old van, but it has been my friend for many years.
8: I can tell that, Ma. I would have sold it years ago if I were you.
7: Would you sell a friend, Fanwell?
8: You put it like that, then.
7: And now it is making a bad noise.
8: I've heard it. Bad news, Maramotswe. I don't like that noise. The boss said, my wife's van is finished now. Listen to that. That's what he said, Ma.
7: But that's the problem. I think that my van can be fixed,
0: But if I ask Mr. JLB Metekuni to fix it, then he'll say it's the end. He wants to buy me a new one.
8: So, ma?
0: I trust you, Fenwell. Mr. JLB Metekuni speaks very highly of your work. Could you take a look at it? Not here, of course, but discreetly, at home.
8: Well...
0: Please. Fenwell, please. I'm asking you a big favor, I know, but please?
8: All right, ma. When? Tonight?
0: Yes. I'll run you home. At 5 o'clock, you go and stand down by the corner and I'll pick you up.
8: All right, ma. 5 o'clock.
4: Oh, ma. That really is a bad noise. How long has it been doing that?
0: I don't remember. It was not always this loud. At first, it was not a very big noise.
4: You should always try to stop a noise when it is a small noise. The boss tells us that all the time. A small thing is easier to deal with than a big thing.
0: I know that, Fenwell. But when you're fond of a van and it starts to make a noise, you just hope that it will go away.
8: We take the next turning to the right, ma. It is the house along there.
0: Do you live with your family, Fenwell?
8: With my grandmother and my brothers and sisters.
0: She looks after everyone?
8: She does. My mother is late, you see. And so my grandmother is the one who looks after all the children. There. You see that girl there? She is my sister. She will look after you while I start work on the van. You know I can't guarantee anything, ma. All I can do is look at it and see if anything can be done. You must not get your hopes up.
0: I won't.
8: My sister will take you to my grandmother. She's inside.
6: Coco.
9: You may come in, ma. You are the lady Fenwell works for?
10: He works for my husband, ma. He's looking at my van as a favor. He said that I could come inside and wait.
9: You are welcome to do that, ma. I shall give you some water. It's thirsty weather today. There you are. That will make you feel cooler. Fenwell is a good boy, ma. He is doing his best.
10: I can tell that.
9: He has always been good with his hands, right from the beginning. I was not surprised that he became a mechanic. I am so proud of him.
10: And I'm sure that he is proud of you, ma.
9: That is good to know.
10: How did you come to be here in Gaborone, ma? You are not from here, are you?
9: No, ma. I am from Tamaha. I was a potter. I made those pots that people liked to buy. They were very good pots, ma. But then the mother of these children became late, and I came to look after them. That is what I have been doing. Children and pots. I still make some pots. But it's difficult to get the right dyes here in Gaborone. Out there in Tamaha, we had all the things that we needed. We just had to go and find them. Mm-hmm. We had good clay. We had many fine dyes from red earth and from plants that we knew. All of that was just given to us by God. And we did not have to pay for it. Mm-hmm. Here in Gaborone, there is nothing that is free. Even the things that God gives to Botswana. Someone comes along and puts a price on them. Then they say, no, that is Tudipula, that one. And that one is 50, and so on. One day, they are going to put a price on the air itself, ma. And say, no, you cannot breathe unless you give us 40 pula for the air. Do you think that air is free?
10: That is my van Fenwell is working on.
9: He will be kind to it. He is a kind boy.
8: I have looked at the van, Mara Motswe. I know what the trouble is. Do you want to hear about it?
10: I am stealing myself. I'm trying to be strong.
8: It's not good news, Ma.
10: I did not think it would be. But I wondered if you might be able to fix it just so that it keeps going. Just that.
8: I'm not a miracle worker, Ma. I'm a mechanic, an apprentice mechanic. I cannot do anything for your poor van. All the bearings are gone and the engine would need a complete rebuild. It is beyond fixing.
10: I must say goodbye to it.
8: You must, Ma. I'm very sorry.
0: I said goodbye to my old friend. The next day, Fanwell drove with me to the scrap yard. I could not bear to look at what happened there. I could not watch as the man got into my van and put his hands over his ears to block out the noise when it started. It was not a dignified end. And then we went back to the garage, and there was Mr. J.L.B. Metekuni smiling at me.
5: You mustn't be sad, Ma. It was a very old van. It was time for it to rest.
10: I know, Ra. I know. But you cannot tell yourself not to be sad. Sadness is something that just comes. You cannot tell it to go away.
5: Then I have something to make you happy. Close your eyes, and I'm going to lead you around to the back of the garage. Come on, take my hand. Fanwell, come and take my remote with the other hand. There. Let's go.
0: Of course, I knew straight away what he had lined up for me. He had been talking for a long time about getting me a new van, and he had even shown me brochures. So, I knew when I opened my eyes what I would see.
5: You can open your eyes now, precious. Go on, open them.
10: This is for me?
5: This is for you. All yours. Brand new delivery mileage.
10: It is a very pretty van.
8: Pretty? Ma, it's an automatic. It's got a 1600cc engine. Advanced braking system. Ma, this is a number one big time van.
10: Yes, Fanwell. It is a very fine van. Thank you, Mr. J.L.B. Metekuni. Thank you so much. I'm sure that I will love this van.
11: Very nice, Ma. But listen to that engine. You can hardly hear it. It is like a little bee buzzing away somewhere in the distance. Your old van's engine sounded like an elephant with a very sore stomach.
10: Well, it was a bit old, Ma. But I must say...
11: And look at this. This thing here. If you press it...
10: Do not press it, Ma. There are too many buttons and switches here.
11: And the radio. CD player. Everything. This is a very fine van.
10: Ooh. Mama Kutsi.
0: If you don't mind, we are not going to a dance. We are in the middle of an investigation.
11: Of course, Ma. Of course. That stupid football team. Mr. Molofololo and his team of bad losers. Team of little boys.
10: Mr. Molofololo, who is paying your wages, Mama Kutsi.
0: Perhaps you should remember that.
11: You're right, Ma. Sorry. I shall be serious now. Who is this person we are going to see?
10: Mr. Oteng Boleleng. He's a very famous member of the Kalahari Swoopers, apparently. He's a midfield striker. Whatever that is.
11: That sounds very important. I would not like to argue with a midfield striker.
10: No. Let's hope we don't have to argue with him. But he could be the traitor we are looking for. Who knows, Mama Kutsi? You know, I have absolutely no feeling for this case. I haven't got a clue as to where we are. Not a clue.
11: Clues are what we detectives need, Ma. Is that the cafe over there? Is that where we're meeting him?
10: It is, Ma. Now, let's go in and see what we think of this midfield striker person.
12: Mr. Boleleng? Oteng Boleleng?
13: I am Boleleng. What do you want?
12: I am Mara Motswe.
13: So you are Mara Motswe, and?
12: And this is Mama Kutsi.
13: Ramotswe and Makutsi. So?
12: Mr. Molofololo has instructed us to interview all the players.
13: So I'm told, but I am very busy, Ramotswe, and I cannot spare more than a few minutes.
10: What do you do, Ra? Apart from being a midfield striker, of course.
13: I'm a salesman. Fridges. Fridges and freezers.
9: Oh, that is very important in a hot country. Where would we be without fridges, eh?
13: We would still be in Botswana, ma.
10: Tell me, Ra, what is wrong with the team? Why is it always losing?
13: That is a very strange question, ma.
10: Why is it strange?
13: Because it is so obvious. Nobody should have to ask it.
9: It may be obvious to you, Ra, but it's not obvious to us. The Supers used to win. Now they lose. How do you explain that?
13: The goalie. If the other side scores goals, then it is because the goalie lets them in. It is big man Tafa's fault.
9: He's doing that deliberately?
13: No. It's much simpler than that. It's his eyesight.
10: What's wrong with his eyesight?
13: He needs glasses. You can't have a goalie in glasses. It would look odd.
10: How do you know he can't see? Has he told you?
13: I saw him trip over something once. He didn't see me, but I am sure of it. And I threw him something once, a pencil. I said, "Here, big man, catch this." And he couldn't see it.
10: Poor man, that isn't very kind.
13: Football isn't about kindness, Ma. But I'll tell you another thing. Molofololo doesn't help. He's always changing things. He changes tactics. He changes practice times. He changed all our kits when we got a new sponsor. Fancy boots, everything. Change, change, change. And he never listens when we complain. Never.
10: Yes, Ra. Yes. We are doing our best, Ra.
14: But that is not good enough. Best is not an answer. A name is an answer.
10: We are talking to people, Ra. We have been to see Big Man Tafa and then Oteng Boleleng. We are writing up reports on all of the players we see.
14: And where is the result? Where is the name? I don't want to see a lot of writing. I want to see a name.
10: You must be patient, Ra.
14: I want results, Ma Romotswe. Thank you and goodbye, results. Goodbye again.
10: Oh! You probably can guess who that was, Mama Kutsi.
9: Our friend, Mr. Football?
10: Yes. Wanting results. Don't we all want results? Everybody, everything, even a little beetle pushing something into its hole in the ground wants results.
9: Well, at least we'll know something about football at the end of all this.
10: Oh, I believe that there are some ladies who learn about football just to be able to talk to men.
9: Violet Sibutu. Mm. Football, furniture, she'll do anything to get her hands on a man.
10: Are you still worried about her?
9: Of course I'm worried, Ma. My Footy is a good man, and I trust him, but even a good man can sometimes be not so good.
10: Have you heard anything more?
9: I have heard something. I met one of the ladies who works in Footy's shop. Mm. It was in the supermarket. She told me that over the last few days, Violet has sold even more beds. Apparently, Footy is so pleased that he has been talking about promoting her.
10: Oh, that is very bad, Ma. But how has she been selling all these beds? Is she really such a great sales lady?
9: It's a mystery, Ma. Maybe she is persuasive. I don't know. But one thing she did tell me, Ma, that other woman, she said that all the customers, except for one, were men.
10: Men, Ma?
9: Men.
10: Mama Kutsi, please go and see if Charlie is free.
9: What do you want him for, Ma?
10: He needs to buy a bed, Mama Kutsi.
15: So, ladies, you want to speak to me?
16: Are you ladies having difficulty adding figures or something? You've come to the right place. Best in class for mathematics at the Botswana Automated Trades College, 3 years running. 1, 2, 3, 4, and you're men.
10: No, Charlie, nothing like that. Please, sit down. Now, we have an important job for you. This is something that requires a very good actor. Somebody who could be in film.
16: Even better. Tell me what it is, Ma.
10: What we want you to do, Charlie, is to come with us to the Double Comfort Furniture Store. You know the place that belongs to Mr. Footy Ratty Footy?
16: Old Footy.
10: Do not be disrespectful, Charlie. Once we get there, we would like you to go in
12: and pretend that you are interested in buying a bed. Go to the bed department and you will find a lady there called Violet.
16: Violet Sepoto, the one we chased in the supermarket? The one who looks all like this?
12: That is her. And yes, she is a very glamorous lady.
11: Oh, is that what husband stealers are called these days? Glamorous ladies. That is a very good name for such ladies, I think.
12: Be that as it may. When you get there, Charlie, I want you to pretend that you are looking for a very good bed. Tell her that you have moved from Francistown. Say that you had a very good job there with one of the mining companies. And now you are going to be based in Cabaroni and need a new bed.
16: A new bed?
12: Mm-hmm.
16: Oh, yes. That is a good idea.
12: Listen to me now, Charlie. Tell her that you would like a double bed. That you are not married or anything like that, but that you would like a good-sized bed. That is all you have to say.
16: What if she doesn't believe me?
12: Why should she not believe you? Young men need beds.
11: We all need a bed. Everybody has to sleep somewhere.
12: That is certainly well known.
11: One other thing, Ma. Why are you asking Charlie to do this? What do you hope to prove?
12: We'll see. Sometimes you don't know what you're looking for until you find it. Would you not agree with that, Ma?
11: I'm not sure, Ma. I'll have to think about it.
12: Well, it is true. It really is.
11: It's been a long time, Ma.
17: 15 minutes. Sometimes, time seems longer when you are waiting.
11: What do you think is going on in there? Do you think he's wasting his time looking at other furniture? You know how Charlie is.
17: No. I suspect that he's doing exactly what we asked him to do. Charlie's a bit of an actor. He'll be loving this.
11: That woman! I can hardly think of her without feeling all hot. Here, at the back of my neck.
17: She's not a good woman.
11: She's a Jezebel.
17: Perhaps. You should trust Futima. He doesn't like women like that. He likes homely women.
11: Is that what I am, Ma? Homely?
17: I didn't say that.
11: Yes, you did, Ma. You said that Futi...
17: Look, here's Charlie coming. Charlie, over here. Get into the back.
16: Well, ladies, it's hot out here and it's hot in there, too.
17: What happened?
16: She's quite a lady, that one. One, two, three.
11: Never mind all that, Charlie. Tell us what happened.
17: Give him time, Ma. Get your breath back, Charlie. Tell us in your own time.
16: Well, now, I went into the store. That's quite a store, Mara Motswe. No wonder Mama Kutsi is happy to be engaged to that footy. Big store, big man.
17: Yes, yes, Charlie. But what about the bed?
16: I found that lady you were talking about.
17: Uh-huh.
16: That violet lady. My. Pretty lady, that one. Anyway, she comes up to me and she says...
18: You looking for a bed, Ra?
16: Uh-huh.
18: Yes, this is the right place. You've come to the best place in Botswana for beds.
16: Well, I'm glad to hear that, Ma. My, you have many beds in this place. Look at them all. You could do a lot of sleeping in all these beds. You could sleep your life away, I think.
18: Oh, yes, Ra. But you don't want to spend all your time sleeping, do you?
16: No. A bit of sleeping and a bit of talking, maybe. Very nice. One, two, three.
18: You are very funny, Ra. Now tell me, what sort of bed do you want?
16: I want a very big bed. I want a bed with good springs.
18: Oh, big, strong springs. Yes, that is a very good idea, Ra. We have many beds like that. This one here, for instance, you see how soft it is? Sit on it. Bounce up and down. There. You see how comfortable it is? You would have a very good night's rest in a bed like that.
16: Oh, yes. A very good night.
18: Try lying down on it, Ra. Like that. Yes. You look very handsome, Ra, lying on that bed. Very handsome. What do you think of that bed? Don't you think it's the most comfortable bed you ever tried? I'm sure a handsome young man like you has slept in many beds.
16: Yes, it is very comfortable. But it is a big purchase, a bed like this. I need to think. I'm not too sure really about this bed. I will need to look at beds in other shops.
18: You don't need to go to other shops, Ra. This is the best place for beds. Everybody knows that. And if you buy this bed, Ra, Then one day soon, I'll come to your place and help you try it out.
16: You'll come to my place? After I've bought the bed, you'll help me try it out?
18: That's what I said, Ra. I wouldn't say that to every customer, but you, Ra, you're special. So if you buy this bed, I'll come to your place and check up that everything is satisfactory. After sales care, you know. That's what they call it.
17: I knew it. I knew it, Mama Kutsi. That is how Violet Sipoto manages to sell so many beds.
11: Shameless. Shameless. This has been happening under Footy's nose, and he did not know what you were saying to the customers.
16: Maybe he does, Ma.
11: What do you mean, Charlie?
16: I might have told Footy myself, Ma. I didn't mean to, but... Well, you see, what happened was this. After I told her I was going to think about it, I started to leave. But I saw a man looking at one of the other beds as if he was inspecting it. His back was turned to me and I did not see his face. As I walked past him, I whispered,
13: "If you're looking for a bed, La, this is the best place to buy one. That lady over there, the sales lady, very helpful. Buy a bed and she'll come on to your place to help you try it out."
16: How's that for a good offer, La?
13: Beg your pardon, Ra. What are you talking about?
16: Oh, Mr. Rajifuti, I didn't know it was you. I thought you were a customer.
13: Well, it is me. I am not a customer. And what is all this about a lady offering to go around to customers' houses, eh? What are you suggesting?
16: I am not suggesting, Ra. She's the one who suggested.
13: You are accusing a member of my staff of impropriety.
16: Well, she is. She's a big impropriety.
13: You are not making this up.
16: I'm not making it up at all, Ra.
13: This is a respectable shop. The thought of this happening under my roof.
17: Oh, that's wonderful. I can just see it. That shameless woman.
11: So what do we do now, Ma?
17: I don't think we have to do anything more, Mama Kutsi. Footy now knows about
11: the bad woman in his bed.
17: Department.
19: You there?
11: Oh, Ma, look out. Here she comes.
19: You in the band.
17: Are you looking for us, Ma?
19: You know very well I'm looking for you. You and that young man of yours. You there? Yes, you. You think I don't know what you've done?
17: I don't know what you're talking about, Ma.
19: It's you, Maure Motswe. It's you who's done this thing to me. I shall not forget it.
17: We have done nothing, Ma. You are the one who has done this to yourself.
19: And you, Grace Mekutsi. Don't think I don't know that you've been involved as well. Well, if I were you, I'd hang on to your precious footy, Radifuti, very tight. He really likes me, you know. He couldn't keep his hands off me. And he's an engaged man.
17: Don't believe her. Footy would never do anything like that.
19: Oh, yes, he would. And he did.
16: You're a big liar, Ma. A big liar.
17: Be quiet, Charlie. We're not going to stay and be shouted at by this woman.
19: Don't think you can hold on to that man.
17: Don't believe that woman. She's jealous of you. And Footy is a good, upright man. He's still your fiancé. That is what Violet cannot stand.
11: I trust Footy. He would never go near a woman like her. And I never thought he would.
17: Well, Mama Kutsi, that certainly sorted that out. Thank you for dropping in for tea, by the way. I like to sit here on a Saturday afternoon.
11: It's so peaceful. I like your house, Ma, and your garden. When Footy and I have a big house with a garden, it will be just like this.
17: Talking of Footy, what did he do about Violet?
11: He showed her the Doma. Big sales or not, he would not have that sort of thing going on.
17: She'll pop up again somewhere or other, I expect. That's what people like that do. They pop up.
11: Perhaps one day she'll become a better person.
17: I hope so. But I don't think we should hold our breath.
11: Look at that bird over there, Ma. That is the go-away bird, isn't it, Ma?
17: Yes. It likes that tree of mine. It is always sitting there.
11: A go-away bird that doesn't go away. Tell me, Ma, what are we going to do about the football case? We've spoken to all the players now, and I don't think that we've got anywhere.
17: No,
12: They all have their own theories about the problem. Everyone blames everyone else.
20: Yet there's one person who's blamed by everybody. Mr. Molofololo himself.
12: I noticed that. But it can't be him, can it?
20: No.
12: So I think that we'll just have to write him a letter.
20: Yes, a good idea. We could write. We have investigated this matter thoroughly. And while we have found evidence of some dissatisfaction, we cannot find a traitor. We would suggest, Ra, that the team might play better if you did not spend so much time changing tactics and telling them what to do. In conclusion, therefore...
12: In conclusion, all inquiries must now be terminated after payment of our bill, which we now append to this letter.
20: Very good, Ma. Very good.
12: Some cases just don't have a neat solution. Oh, look! Who's here? Hello, Puso.
21: Hello.
12: Have you said good afternoon to Mama Kutsi?
21: Good afternoon, Ma.
12: What are you up to, Puso?
21: I'm going to play football with my friend over there.
12: Very good. So you're going to pretend to be the Kalahari Swoopers?
21: No, Ma, not them. They always lose.
12: I suppose that's true.
21: Why do you think they always lose, Puso?
22: I know the reason, Ma.
21: You know the reason? So you are becoming a detective yourself, Puso. What is the reason?
22: Remember when I went to meet the team in the dressing room before they played the Labatie Dynamo? Remember that, Ma? Well, when I was there...
23: Maramotso is ready to see you, Ra.
24: I don't know why you ladies have to pretend that you're a big office. Of course she's ready to see me. I can see that.
23: This way, please.
24: I can see where to go, Ma. This is a tiny office. Big bills, though.
12: Mr. Molofololo, you received my letter.
24: I certainly did, Ma. Not that it had much to say. You found no answer. In the end of the day, no answer. Just a big bill.
12: We investigated the issue very thoroughly. We left no stone unturned.
20: No boot, either.
24: What was that?
12: Just an expression. Now, why don't you sit down, Ra, and let us talk to you about it. Now, as it happens, I have what I think is the answer to your problem. What I said in my letter, by the way, is true.
24: True? You say it's true that I'm the one who should change? What's that got to do with finding the traitor?
12: There is no traitor. People often invent a traitor, you know, to mask their own problems.
24: That is nonsense. Psychological nonsense. Nothing to do with football. I want to know the answer, Ma, not to be given ridiculous, half-baked theories.
20: Boots.
24: What is wrong with this lady, Ma? Why does she keep going on about boots?
20: Because that's your answer, Ra.
12: She's right, Ra. Do you think that you can play good football in uncomfortable boots?
24: Of course not. Anybody could tell you that.
12: Anybody could tell a person that, provided that person is prepared to listen. And you, Ra, I am afraid to say, when did you last listen? Really listen to your players?
24: I am always listening. They're always complaining. I can't listen to every complaint. Now, you listen to me, Maro Motswe.
20: If you'd listen to what they said about boots...
24: Who said what about boots? What is all this nonsense?
12: My assistant is trying to tell you something.
24: What?
12: And again, you aren't listening, Ra. So let me explain it to you. My little boy Puso had that big treat of being taken to see the players in the dressing room. And unlike you, Ra, he listened to what they were saying. They complained about their boots. They said that you had found a new sponsor who bought new boots for all of them, but they did not like them. The boots were uncomfortable. They tried to tell you, but as usual, you wouldn't listen. Had you listened, you would have found out why they were losing. Bad boots, unhappy players. Lots of losses.
24: Yes, ma'am.
12: So, if you want to win football matches, you will have to change. Go back to their old boots and see what happens. Then, start listening to people. Huh? Well, he did listen. Eventually. And the following week, the Kalahari Swoopers won handsomely. 10-0 or 10-something or whatever it was. I do not understand football very well. Life at the agency continued, as it always does. We solve one case,
0: And we certainly solved that one, or rather young Puso did. And then we go on to the next matter. For most of us, of course, that is what life is. We do what we've always been doing, and then we do it again. I'm not unhappy about that, because I am happy with my life and with the things I do with it. There are some things I would change, of course, if I could. I would have my old van back, my faithful tiny white van. But for the most part, I wouldn't change anything. Not my husband, my job, nor my shoes. Unlike those poor football players. My shoes are not hard on my feet. They are exactly the way I like them. Wide, flat, and comfortable. And I suppose I could say the same thing about my country. It is wide, flat, and very comfortable. It is the place I love most of all. North to south, east to west, all the way across the great Kalahari.

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Mr. JLB Metekoni, Mama Kutsi, Charlie and Fanwell, Ma Potokwani, even Violet Siputu. Even her. I must say that I love her a bit for all her faults. For that is what we have to do, my brothers and sisters. That is what we have to do.

0: The number one ladies' detective agency was written and dramatized by Alexander McCall Smith. Mara Motswe was played by Claire Benedict. Mama Kutsi by Nadine Marshall. And Mr. J.L.B. Matekuni by Ben Onwukwe. Mr. Molefololo was played by Musise. Ma Tafa by Bemisola Ekumelo. Puso by Kida Williams-Sterling. Fanwell by Bero Tesema. The Grandmother by Alib Parsons. Oteng Boleleng by Emmanuel Igodaro. Charlie by Tyrone Lewis. Futi Ratifuti by Nyasha Hatindi. And Violet Sepoto by Anna Bengo. The director was Ailey McCready.
1: Yes, it's for you. It's your dinner. It's called Cupboard Love. Cupboard Love's different. Comes in a packet, not a tin. See this foil pouch? Keeps it moist and squeezy. That's right. It's a new kind of cat food. Moist. It's good for you. Like it?
2: New Cupboard Love. What the well-cared-for cat has for dinner.
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10: Calling all detectives. When I kept an appointment in a hotel lobby, I didn't realize it was an appointment with death. That is the situation on this page from my casebook, the casebook of Jerry Browning, private detective. A private detective like me, Jerry Browning, never knows where he's headed. Why, I once even made a date with death. It was 3 o'clock of a Saturday afternoon when I walked into the lobby of the Wingate Hotel. The reason I was at the Wingate was because I had a date with Joey Greer. Joey called himself a salesman, and what he sold was underworld information. That's why Joey made appointments for crowded public places, because there was safety in numbers. Joey'd offered me the lowdown on the brains behind a big hot money ring. The man who strolled over to me was Frank McGloon, the house detective.
11: Until you came in, Jerry, it was a nice quiet week. Do me a favor, don't start nothing in here.
10: Oh, me? I'm waiting for a friend, McGloon.
11: Yeah, sure you are. Jerry, if I'd have studied me lessons when I was a kid, I would be a gent like them monkeys over there, instead of a gumshoe like you and me.
10: McGloon indicated a group of distinguished-looking men. I recognized two of them as Carter James and Harvey Paulson of the university faculty. Just then, a short man joined the group.
11: That's Stuart Jackson, the new history prof. They're lunching him in the gold room. Boy, that's the life.
10: Too mild for guys like us, McGloon. I glanced at my wristwatch.
11: Got stood up, huh? Goodbye now.
10: I'm not leaving. Just have to make a phone call. I pushed open the phone booth door... and didn't have to make the call.

0: because there was Joey Greer, slumped on the floor of the booth, stabbed in the back. I rolled him over, and from his hand fell a scrap of paper with some numbers scrawled on it. There'd never be safety in numbers for Joey again, because he was very dead. A man who promised to sell me some information about a hot money ring was murdered, and in his hand I found some numbers scrawled on a scrap of paper. Lieutenant Dawson of Homicide put his feet up on his desk.
1: Joey was asking to be killed. He knew too much, Jerry.
0: Sure, but where's the knife, Dawson? And what about those numbers on the paper?
1: The knife will turn up, and the numbers. Probably track entries or odds. Joey must have been calling his bookie when he got it in the back.
0: Joey didn't play the horses. Dawson shrugged.
1: Okay, you figure it out. You're good at figures.
0: Back at my office, I brooded over that scrap of paper. There were three sets of four-digit numbers written one below the other in a column. They read 1815, 1066, 1492. They could add up to anything. Phone numbers, street addresses, or Joey's profits on payoffs. I tried the phone number routine first. Coupled each of the numbers with every telephone exchange from Alhambra to Zenith. It took 4 hours and got me nothing but a sore arm and a big phone bill. I thought of working with street addresses, but we've got over 1,000 streets in town. Joey wouldn't leave me an impossible clue like that. About 7 p.m. that evening, I finally gave up. Drove to the home of John Manfred, head of the District Banking Association. Mr. Manfred, I need advice. Look, I showed him the numbers, told him my story.
1: Well, this can't be a list of bills, Jerry. Money numbers run into 8 digits, and they're always preceded and followed by a series letter. However, let me copy the numbers. I'll work on them tonight, and you meet me at my office first thing in the morning.
0: Banker's hours, in spite of what you may have heard, start awful early. At 8:15, John Manfred and I were at work covering sheets of paper with possible combinations. Suddenly, that time element gave me an idea. And look, Mr. Manfred, could these figures possibly be dates or hours, like 10-6-6 being October 6th at 6 o'clock?
1: Possibly. You explore that angle. I'll check to see whether the numbers represent amounts deposited by Greer in any banks.
0: Well, what we got for our double effort was nothing. Police blotters showed that October 6th had been an extremely quiet day. And as for Joey Greer's deposits, he had an account with the Fourth National, but it was singularly inactive. No deposits, no withdrawals since the 4th of last August. And that was that. So, I tried the most fantastic way I could think of. I called on Professor Sorokin, numerologist.
2: Very simple. We total the column. We arrive at the sum 4,373. Now we add these digits horizontally. Oh, yes, comes up the mystic number 17. Add these and we get the highly significant numeral 8. 8 means weight. When were you born, Mr. Browning?
0: I grabbed the column of figures from the professor. Skip it, I'm in no mood for razzmatazz. Professor Sorokin was offended.
2: Mr. Browning, please, you haven't let me finish. The number 8 is most significant. Think of its role in civilization. It was the 8th King of England, Henry, who achieved great things for his nation, over and above his amazing marital record. It was the 8th President of the United States, Martin Van Buren, who put the treasury of this country on a firm foundation. Hey, Mr. Browning, where are you going?
0: Now I knew where I could get help. That word history had rung a bell in my brain. I remembered a verse we'd all chanted as kids. In 1492, Columbus sailed the ocean blue. 1492 was one of the numbers, and I was catching on fast to the other two. I saw Stuart Jackson between classes at the university. Mr. Jackson, you've been pointed out to me as a history expert. I would like you to confirm something for the police files. Jackson took a look at the numbers, and his face went white.
1: You can prove nothing. None of these towns link up to me. My record is clear.
0: I blinked. And then, because I know a guilty guy when I see one, it's no use, Jackson. We found the knife with your fingerprints on it. He wilted fast after that. Admitted he was the brains of the hot money ring, and that he killed Joey Greer to keep him from revealing that fact. But he didn't count on Joey's kind of mind. Joey knew he was dying and scrawled a simple code. 1066, the Battle of Hastings. Everybody knows that one. 1815, the Battle of Waterloo. 1492, Columbus. What did it spell out? The names of cities. Hastings, Nebraska, Waterloo, Iowa, Columbus, Ohio. The three cities in which the hot money ring shuffled stolen currency around. After Jackson's confession, federal agents rounded up the whole gang. But it's a funny thing. We never did find the murder weapon, the knife Jackson said he hid in a potted palm in the hotel lobby. I suppose the souvenir hound got it. They'll take anything. But by then, we didn't need it for a conviction. Like I said, when a criminal makes a date with death for somebody else, he generally makes one for himself as well. Listen next time to Calling All Detectives. Mystery drama, mystery quiz, and a chance for you to match wits with yours truly, Jerry Browning, Private Detective.
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0: Williams, we're coming in.
1: Well, come on in, blast you. I can't stop you now. You broke my arm, that's what.
2: Foreman Williams, you're under arrest. Charged with forgery, resisting officers of the law, and murder.
1: Oh, murder, is it? Who did I murder, huh? You got a copper stalactite?
2: You'll find out in due time. All right, get off that floor now and come along.
1: I demand proper medical attention. You can't prove no murder, you can't. Because you ain't got any copper stalactite. No body of the crime.
3: In the interest of good citizenship and law enforcement, we present Crime Does Not Pay, based on the famous Metro-Goldwyn-Mayer series of short subjects. In just a moment, you will hear A Crime, featuring Parker Fennelly. There's little doubt that one of the major motives, if not the major motive, back of crime is greed. For instance, Norman Williams was a fairly prosperous farmer in a western state at the turn of the century. But Williams, deep in his heart, wanted far more than he had, and didn't particularly care how he obtained it. His neighbors and the good people of the town nearby thought of Williams as another ordinary, decent citizen. That's how it happened that Ted Curtis, the owner and proprietor of Curtis Livery Stable, barely gave the matter a second thought the stormy night when Norman Williams turned up at the door of his establishment.
4: What's on your mind? Norman Williams. What you doing out on a night like this?
1: No time for talk, Curtis. My horse took it into his fool head to bolt on account of the thunder. Will you rent me a rig?
4: You ought to be putting up at the hotel.
1: Will you lend me a rig? I'm getting home tonight, storm or no storm.
4: Oh, all right, take it easy. No cause for temper. Come on inside, you can have the buckboard. That's good enough for a night like this. Yeah. Give me a hand while I harness up for you. That'll be $5, payable now.
1: I'll give you two.
4: You want to get home tonight? I'm risking the horse and the buckboard. Five.
1: Two and a half.
4: Settle for three.
1: Here's your $3.
4: Yeah.
1: Now let me get out of here.
4: Still don't see why you had to have a rig. Take it easy now. Take it easy. Road's probably pretty bad out your way.
1: I'm driving here. Get up, get up, get up. Nosy Parker, that one. Hurry up. All right, ladies. Climb aboard, and here we go.
5: Thank you so much, Mr. Williams.
1: Why, think nothing of it, ladies.
5: You've gone to a deal of trouble for us. Wasn't necessary, really.
6: Williams, you didn't say you had somebody out there with you?
1: All set, ladies. Get up. Get up. Get on.
5: Who is that, Mr. Williams?
1: Oh, just the livery stable fella. He's a busybody. Wants to know everything.
5: I must say, Mr. Williams, you've been through a deal of trouble for two folks you never saw before they came off the train tonight.
1: Well, you're going to be my neighbors, ain't you? The least I can do is fetch you to your house, night like this.
5: We could have stayed at the hotel.
1: Oh, that old flea bag. Tom Palmer, he owns that. Spends more time being county clerk. And the hotel surety, too.
5: Is it far to our place, Mr. Williams?
1: Why, just up the road a piece. About a mile past my... Easy, boy. Whoa!
5: I wish Daniel was here.
1: Yeah, who's he?
5: My brother.
1: But, like you said, your father left you the homestead, huh?
5: That's right, Mr. Williams. You say something, Mr. Williams?
1: No, I was just thinking. Ain't much of a son and a brother to let his ma and his sister travel way out west all by themselves.
5: Oh, Stanley's a good boy. But we couldn't afford but two tickets and still have enough left for incidentals.
1: Oh, there. City boy.
5: Will we make it to our place, Mr. Williams? It's considerable out of your way, too. You're mighty nice to take such trouble.
0: Why, matter of fact, ladies, if you wouldn't mind my hospitality, I'd be glad to put you up at my place tonight and take you over to yours in the morning.
5: Oh, that'd be just more trouble. Or, yes, Ma. Well, Alma's probably right, Mr. Williams. We'll be happy to accept your offer.

0: I must say, Mr. Williams, you make a mighty good cup of coffee.
1: Thank you, ma'am.
2: You've got a nice place here, Mr. Williams.
1: Well, all you've seen of it, Miss Johnson, is the kitchen. And with burlap bags all over the floor on account of the wet.
0: Shows you neat, Mr. Williams.
1: Well, I scratched what I've got out of the dirt. You know, this is rough country out here. Soil's none too good either.
2: We heard it was very fertile.
1: Yeah, and you heard wrong. It's a back-breaking job getting a living here. Nothing for a couple of women. Now, unless you sell the place.
2: But if the land's bad, who'll buy?
1: I would. Seeing as how you're my neighbors and all.
0: What kind of a price, Mr. Williams?
1: Oh, I couldn't give you much. 50 cents an acre, maybe?
0: It's not much. Hardly pay our fare back home.
2: Aren't you in an awful hurry to buy our place, Mr. Williams?
1: Just a friendly offer, Miss Johnson.
0: Maybe we should consider it, Alma.
2: It's my land and I'm not selling. Not until I see it, anyhow.
1: Well, nobody else will buy. And if you wait, my offer goes down to 2 bits an acre.
2: You're trying to force a sale, Mr. Williams. All this hospitality is nothing but a come-on.
1: I'm telling you to sell. You understand?
0: Alma, please.
2: And I won't sell.
1: Yeah.
2: What are you writing?
1: Writing a bill of sale. That's good as a deed any time. From you to me for your homestead.
2: I told you, Mr. Williams, I'm not selling my land.
1: And I say you are. Now, sign your name right there.
2: Oh, don't be frightened, Mother. This nasty old man doesn't scare me.
1: I ain't worried about you, young lady. I can take care of you, all right. But you might be worried about your mother.
2: She wouldn't dare touch us.
1: No. Who's to stop me? How do you like this?
2: Oh! You killed her.
1: Oh, no, not yet. Not yet. I just knocked her out, like I would a goat before I cut its throat.
2: No. No, that knife.
1: Will you sell that land?
2: No. No, you can't make me sell it. And don't you touch my mother. It's not the land. There's something on it.
1: Sure, but not on it. Under it. Oil. And I'm the only one that knows.
2: What are you doing with my mother? Let go of her hair. Stop it.
1: I'm just putting her over on the burlap. I wouldn't want to mess up my kitchen. Now, are you selling?
2: You wouldn't dare kill my mother.
1: What do I care? Nobody knows who you are or where you come from. Your brother, he ain't got the money to get here. And I can forge your name to the dossier just as easy as not. Now sign it. Sign it.
2: I can't. Don't make me. Don't force me to. It's all we've got. Please. Oh, stop it. My mother alone.
1: Just you watch.

0: couldn't they answer? What's happened? Did Alma marry? Did my mother marry again? Are they in trouble? 4 years. Long time. Long time.
1: Wake up. Come on, wake up.
2: What's that?
3: Get a shovel.
1: You are a sound sleeper, son.
2: You. Are you almost there, conductor?
1: I never saw anybody sleep like you do in these hard seats. Hey, what's all this about a shovel?
2: I don't know. Must have been dreaming. Goes kind of like the wheels, doesn't it? Get a shovel. Honey, how much more time, son?
1: 3-4 minutes, we'll be in. Better get your bag out the platform. It's just a flag stop, you know, and he's blown for the crossing now. Come along, son. Beats me why anybody wants to come to this thing. Out of the first place.
2: Excuse me, sir. Are you Mr. Curtis?
4: Yeah, I am. Why?
2: My name is Johnson, Stanley Johnson.
4: You a drummer?
2: No, I'm not selling anything.
4: What then?
2: I'm looking for some information. A man at the station said you know everybody here about.
4: Well, I guess I do. I ain't feed business, sides the stable. You looking for somebody?
2: Yes, my mother and my sister, Sarah and Alma Johnson.
4: Nobody with that name around here.
2: But there must be.
4: If I don't know them, they ain't here.
2: But they came here 4 years ago. My father left them some land.
4: Around here, you say?
2: Yes. I bought their train tickets myself.
4: What land?
2: I believe it was called the Swenson Homestead.
4: Norman Williams has that land. Filed a deed on it 4 years ago.
2: 4 years ago?
4: Yeah, there was oil on it. Beat it out after a while, but Williams turned himself a nice penny while it lasted.
2: 4 years ago? Mr. Curtis, you're sure there never were any women named Johnson out here?
4: Huh?
2: My mother was a small woman. Gray hair, blue eyes. But my sister was tall and very strong.
4: Hey. Now, wait a minute.
2: Then you did know them?
4: Yeah, not so fast, son, but I do recollect one night I had a bad storm. Seems like more than 4 years ago, though.
2: Go on, Mr. Curtis, go on.
4: Well, Norm Williams got me out of bed, said his horse bolted. I had my buckboard. I remember he must have wanted it bad. He paid $3. Old job went more. Weighs more than $1.50. He drove out in a hurry. I remember now. I saw him the light of Malazan and the lightning, and he picked up two women who were waiting in the road for him.
2: Were their names Johnson?
4: Well, I don't know. I never saw him again. One was short, another was tall. I guess I remember because I thought at the time it was kind of funny, him paying all that money and letting the women stand out there in the rain.
2: Mr. Curtis, would you rent me a rig and give me directions to the old Swinton homestead?
4: I'll drive you out there myself and charge you only $2.
5: That's a deal. And could we take along a shovel?
4: Sure. What for?
5: Just a hunch. Something I thought of on the train.

0: what you think you'll find, son. You sure do keep it that big. How far down do you think you are?
1: Maybe 4 feet. Hey, look at this.
0: There ain't nothing but an old burlap bag.
1: Yeah, I know. But look at it.
0: Looks like somebody's been butchering a cow.
1: So you think it's blood, too?
0: For sure. Beef blood.
1: Are these animal hairs, Mr. Curtis?
0: Well, sure must have been a gray-haired cow. With long hair, Mr. Johnson.
2: Hey, you! What are you doing on my land?
0: Wait a minute.
1: Don't tell my name.
2: Curtis! What's this all about?
0: Now, you got no cause to be sore, Norman Williams. Just this here young fella.
1: I've been demonstrating a new shovel to Mr. Curtis.
0: Yeah.
2: Yeah? Curtis has got plenty of his own land to dig on. You're lying.
1: I resent that, sir.
2: And I say get. You're trespassing here. Now get before I use my shotgun on you.
0: Now, you got no cause,
2: I don't know what you're after, Curtis. But ever since you've been made deputy sheriff, you're just too blame nosy.
0: Yeah.
2: Now you get off my land, both of you.
0: Well, he's within his rights. Let's go.
1: Yes, of course.
2: Next time I find you here, I won't be firing over your head.
0: Hey, blame fool's going to get into trouble with that temper of his one of these days.
2: Get up.
3: He's in trouble now. But he doesn't know it yet.
0: That's right. He's within his rights. No warrant, so we were trespassing.
3: But I've got the burlap. Mr. Curtis, you're driving me straight to your district attorney.
4: With the stained burlap bag safely under the seat of Henry Johnson and Ted Curtis drove to the county seat. The deputy sheriff brought them in to see the district attorney quickly. That gentleman listened to the story as Stanley told it, and then stated flatly,
5: Curtis, if you weren't here to vouch for Johnson's story, I'd think he was crazy. Well, I've known Norman Williams all my life. He's a respected citizen and well off since he struck that pool of oil.
0: Yeah, it happened, sir, just like the young man said.
6: May I ask a question?
5: Go right ahead.
6: Do you remember any of the details of Williams getting title to the Swenson homestead?
5: Well, nothing much. He filed a bill of sale in place of deed, if I remember correctly.
6: Did anybody ever suspect there was oil hereabouts?
5: Oh, from time to time there's been a little. They had a well going over on the Myers place about 10 years ago, and another on the Koroskis.
6: How did they find those sources?
0: I remember about Joe Meyer. He was sinking a well for water, and he got oil.
6: Any surface indication?
0: Well, sometimes a well or water hole will show an oily surface.
6: Could Williams have noticed that on the Swenson property?
5: He might have. Roamed it pretty freely up until the time he bought it.
0: Right after he got it, he was pretty busy, though. He had a big brush fire going there one day. About 4 years ago, too, that was.
6: Brush fire?
0: Now, don't go thinking about murder again, son.
6: I'm sorry. After all, they were my mother and sister, you know.
5: Young fella, you seem pretty positive about all this.
6: Well, maybe there isn't any evidence. But if it's all right with you, I'd like to examine that bill of sale. After all, I suppose if she is dead, I'm my sister's heir.
2: I remember it perfectly. 4 years back. Seemed a little irregular, but perfectly legal. Yeah, here it is. A letter, you see. Dear Mr. Williams, carrying out our agreement, this letter will advise all and sundry that the undersigned, for proper consideration, sells to you with all right and title the tract known as the Swenson Homestead, of which I am a sole owner of record. Very truly yours, Alma Johnson.
6: May I see that, Mr. Palmer?
2: Sure can. There's my stamp on it, registered, County Clerk Herkimer County.
6: I see that. But, hello, gentlemen. As heaven is my witness, this is not my sister's handwriting.
5: What?
0: You suggesting forgery, Mr. Johnson?
6: I know it. That land was all my mother and sister had in the world. They'd never sell it without consulting me first. And I know Alma's handwriting as I know my own.
5: I see. Would you tell that to a grand jury, Mr. Johnson?
6: I tell them a lot more. I tell them Williams murdered my mother and my sister.
5: Oh, easy, son. Easy now. You'd have a hard time proving that.
6: Why? There's blood and hair in that burlap bag.
5: We don't even know if it's human blood, much less your family's.
6: Then I say find out. Make tests. I know I won't rest until the man who killed Alma, my mother, is made to pay for his crime.
0: Sheriff and me, we'd like to talk to you.
2: I don't want no visitors today. Come back tomorrow.
7: Sorry, Williams. We've got to see you now.
0: Come on out, Williams.
7: Or we'll come in.
2: You don't come on my property, Ted Curtis. I got a warrant.
7: We have a warrant.
2: Yeah. Let's see you serve it, Sheriff.
7: All right, Williams. You're under arrest.
2: Hey, come and arrest me. Will they? No lawmen will get in here. Oh.
7: All right, Williams, we're coming in.
2: Come on, Blackie. I can't stop you now. You broke my arm, that's what.
8: Norman Williams, you're under arrest. Charged with forgery, resisting officers of the law, and murder.
2: Oh, murder, is it? Who did I murder, huh? You got a copper still at tight?
8: You'll find out in due time.
9: All right, get off that floor now and come along.
2: I demand proper medical attention. You can't prove no murder, you can't. You ain't got any copper still at tight. No body of the crime.
8: Mr. Johnson, you're under oath. You're certain that your mother and sister came to this town to take possession of the property known as the Swenson Homestead?
10: I'm positive, sir. My father acquired the property years ago. He willed it to my sister. My mother and sister came here to live until such time as I could join them.
6: I never saw them again.
8: Mr. Curtis, the night of that storm 4 years ago, did you see anyone besides Mr. Williams when you rented him the buckboard?
0: Well, I didn't know him, sir, but I did see two women by the light of my lantern and the flash of the lightning. One was short and elderly, and the other one...
8: Now then, Dr. Sims, are you an expert on blood analysis?
11: I am, sir.
8: You conducted on the blood on the burlap bag marked Exhibit A for the state?
11: I did.
8: And what did you find?
11: I found it to be human blood, beyond any doubt.
8: Did it take a large amount of blood to make that stain?
11: No one could lose that much blood.
8: Dr. Sims, please answer the next question carefully. We're attempting to set a precedent in this case, as the state has conceded that no actual corpus delicti has been found. Dr. Sims, about the gray hairs found on that burlap bag.
11: They are human hairs, sir.
8: Yes, and Doctor, did they come from the head of a living... or a dead person?
11: The roots are still in the microscope. Hair from a corpse, sir, never has the roots attached.
8: Then, as an expert witness, Dr. Sims, what are your conclusions?
11: That there is evidence of a corpus delicti, even though none has been found. Someone was alive on the defendant's premises, and that someone was killed before he or she left.
8: This. Did you know the people you are accused of murdering? And did you murder them?
2: I never saw them. I never killed no one. And nobody can prove that I did. But this county is going to pay through the nose for my broken arm.
8: It is our contention, precedent-setting though it is, that through the brilliant microscopic analysis of Dr. Hannah Sims, we have proven that someone was murdered, and by this defendant. True, as my learned colleague has emphasized so often, there is no actual corpus delicti. But we have evidence that one did exist, which was later destroyed in a certain brush fire on the defendant's property, if in no other way. On this evidence, we ask that your very...
2: Foreman, has the jury reached a verdict?
12: We have, sir.
2: And what is your verdict?
12: We find the defendant guilty of murder in the first degree, and so say we all.
2: You can't do this. You can't. I'll appeal to every court in the state. There wasn't no corpus. No corpus. You can't convict without a corpus. You can't convict without...

0: person is Parker Fennelly.
1: The case of Norman Williams, as you heard it, is one of the famous cases in legal history. As might have been expected, his conviction was appealed all the way to the highest court of his state, and there it was upheld. And it's interesting to note that this case was a prime legal point in the conviction of Bruno Richard Hauptmann for the murder of the Lindbergh baby. However, to me, it's even more interesting that the wheels of the law were set in motion in this case by a plain citizen, a young man very much like ourselves, who refused to believe that his mother and sister had merely disappeared. Once the law began to move, it never stopped. The truth had been proven in open court, demonstrating once again that crime does not pay.
0: Thank you, Parker Fennelly. 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Any similarity is purely coincidental.

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6: If you like high adventure, come with me. If you like the stealth of intrigue, come with me. If you like blood and thunder, come with me.
5: 2 o'clock on the afternoon of the third day in the City of the Dead. A drenching wet blanket of fog still lays upon this old abandoned cemetery. In our last episode, Jimmy Parker and Dr. Tooner had gone down into the City of the Dead in search of the phantom church bell, leaving Phyllis Carroll alone with Mayor Friday. Jimmy tried to prevent this arrangement, but was unsuccessful. And so at the last minute, he slipped Phyllis the knife with which she had been stabbed 2 days previously and a police whistle. If in danger, she was to blow the whistle. Jimmy and Doc then went down to the old church ruins and accidentally discovered the bell in the basement of the ruins.
7: But that wasn't all we found. There was a man down there. He was bound and gagged and near death from a blow on the head and from starvation. He was the one who had been ringing the bell. Dr. Tooner and I unbound the now unconscious fellow and started back to the cottage with him. And halfway there, suddenly out of the murk and gloom came the piercing squeal of a police whistle. I knew that meant Phyllis was in danger. I dropped the unconscious man and ran through the fog for the cottage, leaving Doc Tooner to follow with the stranger as best he could. I'm coming! I'm coming, Phil! Oh, I was a fool to leave her with Mayor Friday. Here's the house. Phil, I'm coming. Phyllis, what's the matter?
8: Jimmy, you're so white. What's the matter with you?
7: Well, isn't anything wrong? You blew the whistle.
8: Oh, I know I didn't, Jimmy.
6: You mean that police whistle, Parker?
7: Captain Friday. Well, where did you come from?
8: He's back, Jimmy. Nothing happened to him at all.
6: Never mind that now. Were you talking about the police whistle?
7: Yes.
6: There's one of my men outside. I've got a whole crew down from the city hunting for that phantom church bell.
7: Well, you don't need them. Dr. Tooner and I found it.
9: What? You found it? You say you found the phantom church bell? Where?
7: Yeah, Mayor Friday. Found it in the basement of the old church.
9: Basement? Basement? Well, now, ain't that the beatenest thing? Why didn't I think of that right off? But who in Sam Hill would think of looking in a basement for a ringing bell?
6: Oh, but look here, Parker. What made the bell ring?
7: Well, there was a man. Say, we've got to go help Dr. Tooner. He's got a dying man down there in the City of the Dead. I left him alone when I heard the whistle.
6: A man? Who is it?
7: I never saw him before. Neither had the doctor.
6: You say he's dying?
7: Well, that's what Dr. Tooner said.
6: Well, come on, Parker. I want to see that man.
7: Well, listen. Here he comes now.
10: Captain Friday, now very intoxicated.
6: Never mind that now, Doc. What'd you do with the man?
10: I reckon you won't need him any longer.
6: Of course I do. I want to question him.
10: Can't question him, Captain. He died back yonder while I was fetching him up.
6: Died? Without saying a word?
10: Unconscious for a few seconds. Gave his name, told me who he was and how come he was tied up, and then he died.
8: Oh, the poor fellow.
6: Well, who was he?
10: Said his name was William Rogers. Said he was an employee of Cartwright, Hobson, and Cartwright, the attorneys who sent Miss Carroll here her letter about where the black pearls were hidden.
6: There! That's the key to the whole story. That's what I've been looking for. Doc, did he say what he was doing down here in the City of the Dead?
10: Teddy was looking for the black pearl.
6: Why, the dirty, double-crossing son of a thief. He got what was coming to him.
10: Them was his own last words, Captain. Said he deserved what he got.
6: Did he say how he got information about the pearls?
10: Yes, he said that 2 days before the letter was sent to Miss Carroll, it was taken out of the company vault and put in a special file. He had access to this file and made a practice of stealing information that he could sell.
6: What a fine piece of jailbait he was. Cartwright will be tickled pink to hear about this. Well, that just about gives me a line on this whole affair.
8: You mean you can explain everything now?
6: Yes, Miss Carroll. It's a deuce of a mess, but I got it straight, I think.
8: And you don't think Jimmy or I killed my cousin, Bert Arnold?
6: No, wait. Let's go back to the beginning of the whole thing. Here, sit down, Parker. You too, Doctor. It's a long and intricate story, and it's going to take a while telling you.
8: Sit here on the bed beside me, Jimmy.
6: Oh, you mind putting another log on the fire first, Parker?
7: Oh, sure thing.
10: So you got the whole thing straightened out, Captain.
6: Yeah, huh? But with you and Dad acting like a couple of clams, I mighty near slipped up.
9: So you think you got the thing straightened out now, huh, son?
6: I certainly have, Dad. No fooling. Oh, you all set, Parker?
7: Yeah. Go ahead. Comfortable, Phil?
8: Oh, yes, Jimmy.
6: Well, as I said, to get the thing straight, we'll have to start way back at the beginning.
10: You mean the night we caught these two youngsters sneaking out of the City of the Dead? The night somebody shot at the mayor?
6: No much further back than that, Doc. I'll have to go way back to the San Francisco fire in 1906.
8: Ooh.
6: Yes, Miss Carroll. Back to the time when your grandfather, Theodore Beverly, and your uncle Robert Beverly lost everything in the blaze.
8: Robert Beverly? You mean my uncle who disappeared?
6: That's right.
8: Is he mixed up in this, too?
6: Oh, rather. Well, this is the way things happen. On the night the fire got such a hold on San Francisco that it was apparent most of the business and residential district was going to burn, old Theodore Beverly and his son Robert took that precious collection of pearls, drove down here to the City of the Dead, and buried them in one of the graves. Their clue to the place where the pearls were buried was the name on the tombstone. The name was Ernest Morton.
7: Well, that explains all the activity in the vicinity of Ernie Morton's grave.
6: Yes. Now then, after the fire had been subdued in San Francisco and everything was put more or less to rights, old man Beverly and Robert came down here to recover their hidden treasure. It wasn't there.
8: What?
6: Nope, not there.
8: Oh, but I don't understand. What about the letter he left with the Cartwright lawyers for me?
6: Well, the old man lost a good deal of his reason in the fire. He saw his business burn up before his eyes. He saw his great fortune vanish overnight. He saw his beautiful home burn, everything go. His mind went with it. So even before they returned for the pearls, Theodore Beverly was a broken man.
8: Well, then he might have forgotten where he hid the pearls.
7: Yeah, but Robert should have remembered.
6: That's true, and yet Robert wasn't all that he might have been. I'll have to say a little about him to explain. He was an unhealthy young man, had always been pampered, not too brilliant. In every way, a minus quantity. Almost subnormal, wouldn't you say, Dr. Tooner?
10: No, I wouldn't say that. Just a fellow who'd never have to lift a hand to help himself. Absolutely at sea when thrown on his own.
6: Well, there he is. Certainly he was thrown on his own after his father's fortune disappeared. And he was twice as helpless when his father lost his reason.
8: Well, then the pearls may still be buried somewhere down here in the City of the Dead?
6: You're getting ahead of the story, Miss Carroll. Well, it was sometime during this period that old man Beverly made out those elaborate papers giving the pearls to you. He was obsessed with the idea that the pearls were buried in Ernie Morton's grave. That's the excuse for the papers. You see, Cartwright didn't know what the letter contained. They just filed it away to give to you on your 20th birthday, as ordered.
8: Oh.
6: Now then, Doc Tooner didn't quite tell the truth when he said all his patients were buried in the City of the Dead.
10: Told all that was necessary.
6: Well, perhaps for general knowledge, yes, Doc. But as a matter of fact, he had one patient left. It was Theodore Beverly.
8: Oh, my grandfather. You were his doctor.
10: One of my best friends before he lost his mind, Miss Carroll.
6: Now then, for the next 3 or 4 years after the fire, Theodore Beverly and Robert used to make trips down here to the City of the Dead to dig around for the pearls. It wasn't only the old man who was becoming obsessed with the idea that the pearls were still in the cemetery. Robert grew more and more peculiar. At first, the mayor here, who knew them both well, too, tried to curb them, but it was useless.
9: Yeah, we'd have had to lock them up.
6: Yes. It soon became apparent that either they'd have to be allowed the run of the cemetery or else they'd have to be locked up in an asylum.
8: Oh.
6: Doc and Dad here talked it over quite a long time. To put them away would have meant a tremendous scandal. So finally, after much thought, Dad built a little cabin back there in the woods and moved both of them in.
7: Say, look here, Captain Friday. You're not going to tell us one of them was masquerading as Lammy Fink.
6: Exactly what I'm saying. Robert Beverly and Lammy Fink are one and the same person.
7: Yeah, but if you knew...
6: I didn't know it, Parker, until I got on this case. I grew up as a kid down here thinking that Lammy Fink was no one else but Lammy Fink, an addle-pated gravedigger, and that the old man who lived with him was his crazy father, old Fink.
8: So Mother's suspicions were right. Grandfather wasn't drowned.
6: No, not drowned. They just faded out of the world they'd always lived in and became mere shadows in the city of the dead. Their obsession concerning the pearls took a peculiar form. They set up a sort of guardianship over the city of the dead. They watched everyone who approached the cemetery like hawks. Everyone who came down here, they believed, were here to dig for their pearls.
9: Yeah, I never hurt no one. Just watched them until they left.
6: That's right. Well, it got so they didn't do much digging themselves. The old man would grow uneasy about once a month and go out and dig like fury for a few hours. Dad here got so he could tell when a spell was coming on. After old man Beverly worn himself out and had left, Dad would go down and fill up the hole and replace the turf.
7: So that's how all those graves have been refilled so mysteriously. Remember, Captain, I told you the place where Phil and I had dug had been covered up. And the grave was refilled after we opened Ernie Morton's grave and found Bert Arnold.
6: Yes, Dad was responsible for all that. Well, now, that brings us down to the night that the phantom bell started ringing and old Clawfoot put in his appearance. And you, Miss Carroll, and Parker here were captured.
8: Yes. Well, who was old Clawfoot, Captain Friday?
6: Ah, just a minute. At least 2 days before you and Parker came to the City of the Dead, Dad here discovered that the cemetery was receiving night marauders other than Robert or old man Beverly. He called Dr. Tooner down the second day, and things just about reached some sort of a mysterious climax when you two kids walked onto the scene. Dad and Doc naturally thought they'd finally caught the guilty parties, and they locked you up. They didn't call the police because they feared giving away the Beverly secret, which they dreaded doing after all these years.
7: So they just locked us up.
6: That's it. But they were curious about this phantom bell. They went down to the old church and found that new rope hanging from the ceiling. As you know, Dad pulled the rope, thinking it would ring the bell, and he was creased by a bullet.
8: Yes. Well, who did that?
6: That was a booby trap. That rope wasn't fastened to a bell. It was fastened to the trigger of a revolver on the opposite side of the room. A thread, fastened to the rope, ran across the ceiling and down the opposite wall to the gun, which was pointed directly at the rope. Anyone pulling the rope would be in a direct line with the bullet.
7: But who would rig up a trap like that?
6: That's what took me the longest to figure out. You see, it wasn't the sort of thing a person of old Clawfoot's type would do. This was underworld stuff. Somebody was trying to bump somebody off. I began to check up on Bert Arnold's recent friends, discovered that he'd hired 3 men to work with him on some kind of a hidden treasure hunt. He didn't know it, but they were some of the Morelli mob, bad boys to tangle with. The moment he mentioned $500,000 in buried treasure, they were with him all the way. Well, the police in San Francisco picked up 2 of these fellows. That's where I got this information.
8: Bert Arnold wasn't bad, Captain Friday. I know he wasn't.
6: I know that. He just picked the wrong man to work with him.
8: Well, but where did Bert find out about the pearls?
6: Well, that's where this chap from Cartwright's office comes in, the phantom bell ringer. He opened your letter, got the information about the pearls, sealed up the letters again, and then took his information to Bert Arnold.
7: Then that's the man we found bound and gagged in the old church?
6: That's it. He sold his information to young Arnold for $1,000.

0: Unbound and gagged in the old church?
1: That's it. He sold his information to young Arnold for $1,000. But he evidently didn't know what square shooting was. As soon as he got the $1,000, he organized his own searching party and came down here to hunt for the pearls himself.
2: Seems funny he gave Bert the information.
1: Yeah, it does seem funny, Doc. On the other hand, his game was to give out stolen information. Probably the idea of hunting for the pearls himself was an afterthought. Anyway, Bert and his three friends came down to the City of the Dead, and right after them came, what was his name, Rogers and his men. Neither party could locate Ernie Morton's grave the first night. Eventually, they clashed, and Bert Arnold and his men caught this Rogers fellow, but his men got away. They tied him up in the basement of the church, intending to leave him there until they found the pearls.
0: Real gang stuff.
1: And that's not the half of it. Yeah. Throw another stick of wood on the fire, and we'll get to the second night. That's when murder really came to the City of the Dead.
3: Slowly the skein of intrigue and desperate action is beginning to unwind. When Jimmy and Phyllis came down to dig in the grave of Ernie Morton, they set into motion a train of events which shook the whole graveyard. Death was breathing down their very necks. But wait.
1: The second night, Bert's gang had no better luck in looking for the Morton grave. But the third night brought you two kids down here. You went directly to the grave. How did you find it?
0: Well, there's a map in the City of the Dead with all the plots named on it and the recorder's office and the city hall up in San Francisco. We found it on that before we came down.
1: You don't say. Well, you're not so dumb. Oh, now to get back to the gun trap in the church. Bert's men were using the church for a hangout in the daytime, doing their searching at night. One evening, while Bert and his men were out, Roger's men slipped into the back room and rigged up the booby trap for revenge, hoping that one of the other gang would be shot. Evidently, however, Doc Tooner and Dad were the first to run across it.
4: Yeah, just my kind of luck.
5: What a horrible, cowardly thing to do.
1: Well, now to get back to the night you came down. You went to Ernie Morton's grave and began to dig. It wasn't any time until Bert and his men heard you and crept up to see who it was. Bert recognized you in the moonlight, Miss Carroll, and kept his men back.
5: You see, Jimmy, I knew someone was watching.
0: Yeah.
1: But they weren't the only ones watching.
5: Really? Who else?
1: There were two other groups.
5: Two?
1: Yes. There were the men of Rogers' gang, and back watching you and the Rogers' gang were old man Beverly and Robert.
2: Well, now, if that wasn't a setup.
1: Finally, Miss Carroll, you became frightened, and you made Parker quit digging before he'd really had a chance to get deep enough to find anything.
5: I couldn't stand it any longer.
1: The minute you two left, Bert and his men sneaked up, saw that it was Ernie Morton's grave you were digging in, and took up the work where you two left off. You see, they saw that you hadn't found the pearls.
5: Oh, I'm glad we didn't find them now. Just think what might have happened.
1: Well, the Rogers gang waited until you were out of hearing, and then they jumped Bert and his men, and in the fight, Bert was strangled and his men driven off.
5: Oh.
1: Then they, in turn, took up the job of digging.
0: Then the Rogers gang got the pearls after all?
1: Now, wait a minute. After they dug to their satisfaction, they threw Bert's body in the grave and partly covered it up. Later, Dad came along and saw the half-opened grave, and thinking that old man Beverly had been up to his tricks again, filled it in, not knowing that he was helping to cover up a murder.
5: But what about the sobbing we heard on the road? And who stole Jimmy's car?
1: The car was stolen by Bert's three friends. They wanted to make a quick getaway after Bert was killed. You thought there were only two, but the third one got into the car further down the road.
0: And what about the person we heard sobbing?
1: That was Robert, or Lammy Fink, whichever you wish to call him.
2: But where was old man Beverly?
1: In Lammy's arms.
2: In his arms?
1: Yes. The old man's terror at seeing a man murdered was so great that it killed him. Lammy, or Robert, grabbed his father's body up in his arms and fled sobbing through the tombstones and down the road. That's who you two youngsters hurt.
0: Yeah, but look here, Captain. I thought you told me it was Lammy Fink who was scared to death.
1: I thought it was at first. You see, I hadn't seen either Lammy or his father for 10 years or more. Besides, they only had a few moments to examine the three bodies down in the cellar of Lammy's cabin before the place was set on fire. Light was bad, and added to that, Lammy and the old man always did look a great deal alike.
0: Yeah, but Dr. Tooner and the mayor should have recognized the old man.
1: Well, they would have, except that they had even less time to look over the bodies than I had.
2: I thought Lammy's face looked awfully old, but the captain said it was Lammy, and I never thought to check up.
4: The light was so bad, I didn't even get a good look at his face.
5: So my grandfather has just died. It seems so strange. I can't realize it. You see, I've thought of him as dead for more than 10 years.
0: But that means Lammy Fink isn't dead.
1: Yes, Parker. That means Lammy Fink isn't dead.
0: Well, where is he then?
1: In custody.
0: You mean Lammy Fink is in jail?
1: Robert Beverly, alias Lammy Fink, is under observation. But we'll get to that presently. The next

0: question in line is who burned Lammy's cabin.
1: Yeah, I'd like to know about that myself.
0: Well, it was one of Bert's gang, Dad. They made their getaway in Parker's car, but they'd left so many clues behind them that it was necessary for them to return and sort of clean up. I got this from one of the men we caught. According to him, they returned the next night after Bert was killed and saw us dig up Bert's body. We left him at the grave while I went after a stretcher, and you, Dad, and Doc here dashed off after old Clawfoot. Parker was still out from that clip I gave him on the jaw. They sneaked in and got the body. Parker woke up just in time to see someone carrying the body away in the fog.
1: But why'd they bother about the body?
0: Because they knew that as long as we didn't know who was murdered, we wouldn't be able to get a line on their gang. That, likewise, was the reason for the burning of the cabin. Now, the next incident was the murder of the stranger who tried to saw his way into Parker's room.
2: The man we saw Clawfoot murder?
0: Yes, that was another member of Bert's gang. Remember, I was clipped on the head and his body also stolen for the same reason that Bert's was stolen. To hide the identity of those still remaining alive.
3: Yeah, but how did the bodies get in the cellar of Lammy's cabin?
0: Well, according to the men we have in custody, they put the bodies in the cabin thinking it was a deserted shack. Lammy must have come along and lugged them down into the basement and arranged them alongside the body of old man Beverly. Lammy, by this time, was completely out of his head.
4: Say, Captain Friday, just when did you capture Lammy Fink?
0: Later.
4: Oh.
2: But why did Clawfoot kill him?
0: To protect you and Miss Carroll.
2: To protect... Say, who is Clawfoot anyway?
4: Oh, Jimmy, don't you know by this time? It was Lammy Fink, of course.
0: Yes, Lammy Fink. Or if you prefer, your Uncle Robert, Miss Carroll.
4: Well, then he must have known me.
0: Yes, he knew you all right. That was why he patrolled about the house. That's why he brought you the Black Pearl.
4: The Black Pearl? Clawfoot or Lammy Fink brought me that?
0: Yeah. The night he broke into the cottage. He put it under your pillow when you fainted. He threw the knife through the window that stabbed you, too, Miss Carroll.
4: He did? Well, but why if he was protecting me?
0: He didn't mean to hit you. That was an accident. By the way, where is that knife?
4: Well, but tell me, Captain Friday, why did he throw it?
0: Well, where's the knife? I'll show you.
4: Well,
2: give it to him, Phyllis.
0: Well, what's it doing there in bed with you?
2: I gave it to her for protection when I had to leave her.
1: Oh, you did you? Thought I was going to murder her, I suppose.
2: Oh, I'm sorry, Mayor Friday. Honest, I am. And I shouldn't have suspected you, but... Well, I had to do everything I could to protect Phil.
1: I think I understand, boy. Forget it.
0: Well, look here at the knife. See here how the handle screws off the blade?
4: Oh, what's inside?
0: There.
4: The Black Pearl.
0: Not the Black Pearl, Miss Carroll. A Black Pearl.
4: But I don't understand.
0: Well, it's simple. Old man Beverly kept two of the pearls out of the collection for some unaccountable reason. And the old man died, Lammy fell heir to them, and he was trying to give them to you. He was highly unsuccessful both times he tried. The first time he almost stabbed you to death, the second time he nearly frightened you into fits.
3: Say, I reckon while we're on the subject of that visit, I want to know how the mayor here got out of that bedroom when he was locked in.
0: Oh, that?
3: Yeah, that.
0: Well, the mayor had slipped out of the house hours before. I didn't know where he was or what he was up to, but I didn't want the rest of you to know he was out and increase your suspicion. So I pretended he was asleep and I locked the door.
3: I'll be dead, Burns.
2: So it was you, Mayor, who was digging in Ernie Morton's grave at the end of the trail of bones?
0: No, Parker, Dad wasn't digging in the grave. He was just filling up the grave that Robert Beverly, alias Lammy Fink, alias Clawfoot, had opened. He was getting battier and battier. The opening of the cottage door and dropping that skeleton inside was one instance. The scattering of his bones through the city of the dead was another. And finally, he gathered them up again in a sack and left them on the porch.
2: But I want to know what became of you, Captain Friday, while I was lying behind that tombstone.
0: Well, you have got an explanation coming.
2: Mm.
0: I saw it was Dad in the grave. I didn't want you to see him. So I made you lie flat, and then I sneaked out and took him away. After you'd gone back to the cottage, Dad finished filling up the grave and then returned to the cottage.
3: So that's how it was. And about that gold pencil you had, Mayor...
1: Go ahead and explain it, son.
0: Well, when I caught Dad in the grave, I had him in a tight place. So I made him sit down and write out the whole story, most of the story I've told you. He'd been trying to cover up for the Beverleys, but I made him give me the lowdown then and there.
1: Mm.
0: Anyway, he borrowed my gold pencil and then stuck it in his pocket. That's how that happened. I hear you tried to lie out of it, got caught, Dad.
1: Yeah.
0: Doesn't pay to lie if you aren't good at it. Now then.
2: But who jerked the mare in my bedroom and robbed him of the other Black Pearl?
0: Here, just a minute. Yeah, here it is. Here's your other Black Pearl.
2: Then it was you in there.
0: Yes, I needed that pearl. But I didn't choke Dad to get it, and I didn't take it away from him. He gave it to me.
1: Well, I had to tell some story. You didn't want him to know the truth.
0: That's right. You see, folks, I wasn't getting anywhere working in the open, so I decided to disappear and keep my eyes on things from cover. It didn't take long to get to the bottom of things that way.
4: Was it you that kidnapped Clawfoot out in front?
0: Yes. Did you see that?
2: Well, partly. It was still so dark we couldn't see who it was.
0: It was I.
2: Say, what made him make those horrible noises? Why didn't he talk?
0: I rushed into the city and an examination was made. His throat became paralyzed, evidently, the night he saw Bert Arnold murdered. It was a condition paralleling his mental state. All he could do was wail.
4: Oh. Well, but why did he wear that funny robe, then? And what about his claw feet?
0: Oh, yes, his claw feet. Haven't you ever seen these Indian moccasins made out of the foot skins of animals with the claws left in to make them ornamental?
3: By gum, of course.
4: Oh, then his feet weren't clawed at all.
0: No. Lammy had a pair of those moccasins. He lost all of his clothes when the cabin was burned. He didn't even have a coat. It was awfully cool. Dad had some sheets out on the line airing, and Lammy stole one of them to wrap himself in.
4: Oh, the poor thing was just trying to keep warm.
0: That's all. He wasn't the least bit interested in being ghostly.
2: Well, isn't that the limit?
3: About explains everything, too, I guess.
0: Well, there'll be points coming up from now on, but that covers the most important phases of the case.
2: Yeah, but look here, you haven't even touched on the most important thing of all.
0: Yeah?
2: Yes. What's become of Theodore Beverly's collection of black pearls?
0: Oh, the black pearls. Well, my dear Parker, the pearls are waiting for Miss Carroll up in a strongbox in the Civic Center National Bank, where they have been ever since the fire of 1906.
2: What's that? You mean to say those pearls never were buried down here in the City of the Dead?
0: Yes, they were. When the fire started, the pearls were buried here. But after it had been checked, old man Beverly came down here alone, dug them up, and deposited them in the bank. Right after that, he lost his memory. He remembered burying them originally in the City of the Dead, but he forgot all about coming back here for them and putting them in the bank.
3: You don't say. Carmine, how did you find that out?
0: Well, at dawn this morning, I rushed Lammy to the city, and the whole story came out in the first editions of the paper about me having two of the collection of the Beverly pearls and all that. Well, the bank saw the story and called me. They had the rest of the pearls. They had an order to deliver the pearls to Miss Carroll on her 20th birthday.
2: They did? Well, why didn't they do it then?
0: Because the old man had made a mistake of a month in her age. The bank would have automatically delivered the pearls to you, Miss Carroll, next month.
4: You mean to say that I'm worth $500,000?
0: Exactly that.
4: Oh, golly. Well, Jimmy, now you've just got to marry me.
2: Hey.
4: Yes, you do. A girl with that much money needs protection.
2: Well, if you insist.
4: Oh, darling. And you're all invited to the wedding.
3: Yeah, and we'll be there. Don't you think we won't?
4: And you, Captain Friday?
0: Well, I don't know. I've got some business that's going to take me out of town if I get back.
1: What kind of business, son?
0: Military intelligence, Dad. The government's put a finger on Skip Turner and me to do a job for them up off the coast of Canada.
1: Who's Skip Turner?
0: One of my operatives in my agency.
3: Off the coast of Canada? That sounds like smugglers.
0: Well, I can't talk about it, but I can guarantee you there's liable to be plenty of death and destruction before we get through. There's some pretty lonely, wide-open spaces up in that country. And not all the animals go around on four legs.

0: smugglers, death and destruction, a country where all the animals don't go around on four legs. Next week, you will find Captain Friday and his sidekick, Skip Turner, fighting for their lives and for a very beautiful young woman when Adventures by Morse brings you the first episode of A Coffin for the Lady, a new Carlton E. Morse production.
1: 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Still with same wheat germ goodness, but a bit softer like and less crusty. I told them I'm too old to change my ways now. I'll put one at Lads onto it. Very nice, young Harold. If you like that sort of thing.
2: Ovies Handy Love. A new softer hose.
3: I came across Mr. Kipling in the meadow by the church. 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An artist needs inspiration, he explained. 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
1: Los Angeles Police calling all cars, attention all cars. Special attention all Los Angeles County Sheriff's cars. Broadcast 91. Trace down all blonde girls missing in Los Angeles during the past 2 months. Information is needed to assist in identification of a torso found today in the Los Angeles River. That's all. Rosenquist.

0: When you hear the scream of the siren and police cars go tearing past, let it remind you that more police cars use Rio Grande cracked gasoline than any other brand. Fire! Fire! When the alarm sounds, when the huge fire trucks race through the streets, they are using Rio Grande Crack, the gasoline that powers more fire engines than any other brand. There goes the ambulance, a case of life or death, speed, power at any cost. And Rio Grande Cracked gasoline is used by ambulances more than any other brand. In fact, wherever it is sold, Rio Grande Cracked gasoline powers more emergency equipment of every kind than any other gasoline. Why? Because only with cracked gasoline can modern high-compression engines develop their greatest speed and power. Your car, too, will give police car performance with Rio Grande cracked gasoline. And now we are pleased to present Eugene Biscalouz, Sheriff of Los Angeles County.
1: Good evening, friends. If I were to be asked what is the most important requisite for a detective, I think I should answer, attention to detail. It is upon the apparently unimportant little things that many a case has hinged. Those slight facts, which the untrained eye will pass by as of no value, a slight smudge upon a coat which might be blood, the faint impression of a heel on the ground, the almost imperceptible mannerism of the speech of a suspect, from such things does important evidence often develop. Our men are trained never to overlook such details. When they investigate a case, nothing is too small nor insignificant to be considered unimportant. In the case you are about to hear, the criminal was diabolically clever. Our problem before we could even begin searching for the murderer was to discover the identity of the victim. The entire case depended from a single human hair, the only clue we had. And from that hair, we developed a case which resulted in the necessary identification, and from that, the eventual capture and conviction of the murderer.

0: One afternoon in early April a few years ago, a young man walking along the bed of the Los Angeles River near Linwood Gardens makes a gruesome discovery which sets into motion the extremely complicated machinery of modern criminology when it faces an almost clueless crime. A few hours after the discovery, Captain William Bright, head of the county homicide detail, is in conference with Sheriff Biscaloos.
1: Well, Sheriff, I have a nice insoluble mystery I'm working on.
2: There isn't any such thing.
1: Of course you're right. But this one is tough.
2: What is it?
1: A couple of hours ago, a woman's torso was found in the Los Angeles riverbed near Linwood Gardens. Head, arms, and legs had been cut away from the body. Whoever committed the murder wanted to make sure there could be no identification.
2: Apparently. Any scars, identifying marks?
1: No, there's just one clue.
2: What's that?
1: A single hair from the right armpit. A blonde hair.
2: Well, that's better than nothing.
1: According to Gompert, the technician, the woman was between 20 and 30 years of age. The torso had apparently been buried in the river sands. And this last rain had washed it downstream, so there's no telling where it was originally buried. I've got a detail of men out in the riverbed right now, searching for the missing members of the body.
2: Good.
1: Been to the morgue myself, looking at the remains. Didn't learn much from them, though. As I see it, our first problem is to get an identification. And we've only got a single hair to work on.
2: Which isn't going to be easy.
1: Well, I'll get the boys from the newspapers and ask their help. This is one case where we need plenty of publicity. Well, that's the story, boys. As far as we've investigated, I've got a detail of men out in the riverbed now looking for the missing parts and also searching for a murder weapon.
3: Was the dame beautiful, Bill?
1: Go down to the morgue and take a look. Your guess is as good as mine.
4: Makes a better story if we call her young and beautiful.
1: Call her anything you like and play the story up as big as you can. There's only one thing I want you to do for me.
5: Yeah, what's that, Bill?
1: Play up a request for relatives of missing blonde women to communicate with this office. And whenever possible, to send in samples of the missing women's hair.
6: Why?
4: What's the hair for?
1: Well, this single hair we found on the torso is the only clue we have. And I'm convinced we can get a reasonable identification from that one hair.
7: What's in the paper tonight, Herbert?
8: Oh, nothing. Very dull. Baseball season open. Stock market's up again, that's about all.
7: Herbert, you're keeping something from me.
8: Why should I keep anything from you?
7: Let me see that paper. Oh, Herbert, look. They found a girl's body, a blonde girl. Herbert, do you suppose Louise...
9: Packing your bags for?
10: Did you see tonight's papers?
9: Sure, what about it?
10: They found an unidentified body of a blonde in the riverbed.
9: Well, so what?
10: So this. My mother and dad have worried plenty about me since I ran away with you. But now they'll think I'm dead. I'm going home.
9: Yeah, but Stella...
10: Listen, I'm going back and face them. You can come with me or not, but I'm not going to cause them any more worry.
0: Hours after the evening papers carry the request for aid from the citizens, samples of blonde hair begin to pour into the sheriff's office. Frenzied parents throng to the morgue and try to identify the gruesome section of the mystery corpse. More than 300 samples of blonde hair are compared by criminologist Gompert with the hair from the torso. In 2 weeks, during which false clues are vainly pursued, 50 runaway girls are found by authorities or returned to their homes of their own volition. Day after day, the newspapers, cooperating to the limit, run the repeated request for information regarding missing women. The imagination of the public is caught. Thousands of citizens turn amateur detective and swamp the sheriff's office with the reports of their findings. But as the weeks pass, that one identifying hair does not appear. Captain Bright and Captain Stensman recapitulate their problem.
1: Well, to begin with, we've got the hair. That's a very important clue. Then the measurements of the body give us an idea of medium height.
2: And the coroner reports that the dissection was done by someone familiar with anatomy.
1: Yes, that's right.
2: Any reports of persons missing from doctors' families?
1: Only three, and all of them brunettes. Just look at this file. You'd think everyone in Los Angeles County was missing. Yes?
11: Sorry to disturb you, Captain, but there's a rather distressed citizen out here to see you. Huh? Something about the missing person, Kate. I've tried to get him to talk, but he says he can't say a word to anybody but the boss.
1: Well, you better take him up to Gene's office. Or maybe the governor would be better, but he might know something at that. You better send him in.
11: Yes, sir.
9: All right. Captain can see
12: you now.
9: Yeah, sir.
12: Yeah, sir. Thank you, sir.
1: That'll do, Barnes. Well, what can I do for you?
12: Is you sure you was the head man?
1: Well, I am for this department, yes.
12: Well, can I see you alone, please? Well,
1: don't worry about Captain Stensman here. He can hear anything you can tell me. Now, what's your name?
12: Elijah Jones, Port, Your Honor. I mean, sir.
2: Where do you live?
12: Well, I just moved the other day. I used to live on East 45th, but now... Wait just a second. I got that new number wrote down.
1: Well, I guess we can do without that for the present. What's troubling you?
12: Well, sir, I overheard two fellas in the street talking something about them having found the body of an of a woman.
1: Well, that's right. How does that affect you?
2: Did you come here to tell us that you killed somebody?
12: Oh, Lord, no. I didn't say that. I never touched nobody. Honest, I didn't. You don't think I'd come here if I'd done something like that, do you?
1: How do we know you're not just a smart criminal trying to pull the wool over our eyes?
12: Oh, I ain't. I swear I ain't. Now, look here, Mr. Captain. I never came here to fool nobody. No how. All I want is find out about this here woman.
1: All right, Jones Ford. Don't get excited. I see now that I was mistaken. You couldn't be a murderer.
12: Thank you, sir.
2: Probably a bank robber.
12: What's that?
1: Never mind. Go ahead with your story.
12: Well, Mr. Cabin, it's like this. Rose had to go over to Phoenix for a couple of weeks to visit her sister.
2: Rose? Who's Rose?
12: My fiancée. I mean, she was my fiancée. You see, she had to go to Phoenix while she was away. Tom Austin wanted me to go out with him one night, and I goes along. I didn't know he was going to have girls along, too. And after I get there... They was with him. What could I do?
2: You were helpless.
12: That's right. Mr. Other Captain, I was helpless. And Rose found out about it when she got back. And now she disappeared. And I can't find no place, sir. No, sir. And when I heard about some girl being found, I thought maybe when she was heartbroken, you know, she'd gone out with some other guy. And he done kill her or something. Oh, tell me. I got a picture out here. Does the gal they found look anything like this? Yeah, don't you want to see?
1: I'm afraid that won't be necessary, Jonesport. You see, the girl couldn't be your Rose. She was a blonde girl.
12: Oh, a blonde girl?
2: Sorry, we can't help you.
12: Oh, that's all right. Yeah, thank you,
1: sir. You might give Rose a description to the fellow at the desk out there as you go by. We'll see if we can locate her.
12: That would be good of you, sir. Thank you, sir.
1: Poor guy. If I'd known he was that sensitive, I wouldn't have kidded him.
2: He does seem to have taken it hard.
1: Yeah, but that's not getting the case solved. Yes? Now, what's this? More distressed citizens looking for roses?
11: No, sir. Another missing report that just came in. I thought you'd be interested.
1: Now, let's see it. Now, that'll do. Thanks. What is this? Mrs. Laura B. Sutton reported missing to police department. A missing person's detail has checked it and found... Hey, wait a minute. She's a blonde. She had a physician friend. Oh, but this wouldn't be the one. She was over 30.
2: But remember, the coroner reported that he believed the age to be near 30. And after all, it can't be very exact.
1: Well, this report tallies pretty close. Closer than any of the others.
2: Any hair samples sent in?
1: No. What do you say we go out to this address? I've got a hunch this might be a lead.
0: Accompanied by a deputy sheriff, Captains Bright and Stensland drive to Mrs. Sutton's address. As they ring the doorbell... They receive a surprise.
1: Doesn't seem to be anyone at home.
2: I'll say there isn't. Look in this window. There's no furniture in the joint.
1: Well, I'll be... Hey, have you got a skeleton key?
2: Yeah.
1: Let's see if we can get this door open.
2: This one won't do. No, this one.
1: How about that one there?
2: We'll see. Yeah, that's it.
1: So all the furniture's been moved out. Wonder where the bedroom is.
2: Looks like this might be it.
1: No hairbrush to get combings from. Oh, Eddie?
5: Yes, sir?
1: Look around the kitchen cupboard and see if you can find a broom or something.
5: Yes, sir.
2: Not a stick of furniture left. Anything about that in the report you got from the brother of Mrs. Sutton?
1: Not a thing.
2: And look here on the threshold between the bedroom and the bathroom.
1: What?
2: A dark stain.
1: Blood?
2: Maybe.
1: You got your testing chemicals with you?
2: Yes.
1: Now, you better try it out.
5: I couldn't find a broom, Captain, but here's an old carpet sweeper that was laying out back.
1: No, that's even better. Let me have it. Thanks. Now, you better look around all these rooms and see if you can pick up any fingerprints or other clues.
5: Yes, sir.
1: Are you coming with a blood test, Stanton?
2: Give me time.
1: Okay. I'm going to see what sort of evidence this carpet sweeper will collect from the floor of my lady's boudoir.
0: A few hours later, F.B. Gompert, the sheriff's office technician, makes a report to Captains Bright and Stensland.
1: Well, Gompert?
6: I've examined the hairs you picked up in the carpet sweeper.
1: Yes, what did you find?
6: In the capillary canal in the hair found on the victim and the hairs you showed me are distinct and similar. All of the characteristics of the hairs are similar, and my conclusion is that the hairs you obtained and the single one from the victim come from the same person.
2: Good. And how about the stain I tested? Did you check with me?
6: Yes, one of my assistants subjected the sliver of wood you brought in to a laboratory test. We found the stain to have been made by human blood.
2: And we have a reasonable basis for assuming that our victim is Mrs. Laura B. Sutton.
1: Yes, but this blood and hair identification still wouldn't be sufficient to hang anyone for a murder.
2: True enough. But at least it's progress.
1: Right. And our next step is to find out everything we can about this mysterious Mrs. Sutton. Get on that right away, Stensland.
2: Yes, sir.
0: Carefully, investigating officers delve into Mrs. Sutton's past. From 100 individuals, they gather scraps of information, elusive pieces in a jigsaw puzzle which slowly takes form, proves nothing, seems hopeless. Since they are still uncertain as to the identity of their victim, and nothing they discover strengthens their conviction that they are on the right track. And then, one Saturday afternoon, 6 weeks after the body had been found, two small boys are playing in the Los Angeles riverbed near Compton.
13: Heck, Slim, there ain't enough water down here to go wading.
14: No, I guess you're right, Tom. Gee, you'd only get your feet wet.
13: What'll we do then?
14: Let's dig for gold, huh?
13: Dig for gold? Aw, there ain't no gold around here.
14: Sure there is. There's lots of gold in California. And they always find it in riverbeds. That's what my geography book says.
13: My geography book don't say nothing about it.
14: Well, that's because you're still in A5. When you get into B6 like I am, then you'll read all about it.
13: Well, where is the gold?
14: Any place along here. We just dig in the sand, and when we find something that shines, then that's gold.
13: Yeah?
14: Sure. Here, grab one of these sharp sticks and we'll start digging.
13: Okay. How much gold do you think we'll find, Slim?
14: Oh, you can't tell. Maybe $1 million worth. Maybe five.
13: Gee, that'd be enough to get a bicycle, wouldn't it?
14: Almost.
13: Hey, Slim, I hit something already. Maybe it's a big hunk of gold.
14: Let's see.
13: Sure, look at it shine.
14: Looks like gold, all right. Stuck in a rock. Come on, dig like the Dickens.
13: Slim, this isn't a rock.
14: What is it?
13: It's a skull, Slim, with a gold tooth in it.
14: Gee.
13: I bet it's a pirate skull, Slim.
14: Maybe.
13: Let's put it on a stick and have a pirate parade.
14: Sure. And we can scare all the kids.
13: Sure we can. Here's a stick here. Come on.
15: Oh, 14 men on a dead man's chest. Yo-ho-ho and a bottle of rum.
13: Come on, 14. Let's cut back to Mrs. Green so we'll go down the corner where the rest of the kids are.
14: All right.
15: 14 men on a dead man's chest. Yo-ho-ho and a bottle of rum.
16: Merciful heavens! What have you boys got on that stick?
17: A pirate skull!
16: You put that thing down this minute.
17: Why, it's ours. We found it.
16: You boys put that down or I'll call the police.

0: Mrs. Green calls the sheriff's office, and deputies quickly intercept the two boys and take their grinning skull away from them. A few hours later, Captain Bright and Dr. Wagner, the county autopsy surgeon, examine the grisly find in the county morgue.
1: I've already made a charge of the teeth, noted the dental work.
2: Good. If you let me have copies, I'll have my men check with every dentist in town.
1: The copies will be ready in a few minutes. While you're waiting, I'd like to call your attention to a very interesting thing about this head.
2: Yes?
1: I'm convinced, Captain, that this head belongs on the unidentified torso we've had in here for 6 weeks.
2: You are? Why?
1: Because this skull fits perfectly on our headless torso.
2: It does?
1: Yes, sir. And the marks made by the cutting instruments match on the top vertebra of the torso and on the skull.
2: In that case, we may not have to canvass all the dentists in Los Angeles. We'll begin with the dentist who worked on the teeth of Mrs. Laura Sutton.
0: From Mrs. Sutton's brother, Captain Bright discovers the name of her dentist. And from this dentist, he receives a positive identification of the bridge work in the mysterious skull as work he had done for Mrs. Sutton. While deputies intensify their search for the other missing members of Mrs. Sutton's body, Stensland and Bright plan their next move.
2: Well, Stensland, point one of our job has been accomplished. We've identified the body.
3: Right. Now all we've got to do is find the murderer.
2: Looks like we've got a pretty nice list of suspects to start on. Let's begin with this taxi driver. What's his name?
3: Walter Black. He roomed above Mrs. Sutton's garage.
2: You questioned him. Do you think there was anything between them?
3: I don't know. He seemed to have a pretty clear conscience.
2: He last saw her on March 28th, 6 days before the body was found. You'd better put him down for a little more questioning.
3: Okay.
2: Who's next?
3: This Dr. Westlake. He claims to have a bill of sale for Mrs. Sutton's furniture.
2: Oh, yes. He's the guy who moved all her furniture out of the house after she disappeared. That looks bad on the face of it. Woman disappears, man empties house. Mark him suspect.
3: Right.
2: And there's Mrs. Sutton's sister and... Oh, yes, we better talk to Sutton himself. According to information I received, Mrs. Sutton was dunning him for alimony.
3: Very well. Now we've got a nice piece of work cut out for ourselves. Several suspects, but I wonder about the motive.
2: Mrs. Martin, you are the sister of Mrs. Laura B. Sutton, are you not?
4: I am.
2: You know where your sister is?
4: I do not.
2: We have reason to believe that your sister was murdered.
4: Do you?
2: You knew she was missing, did you not?
4: No, I didn't.
2: Mrs. Martin, did you murder your sister?
4: Of course not.
2: Did Mr. Sutton murder her?
4: Oh, I'm sure he wouldn't do that.
2: Have you any idea who did it?
4: You might talk to Walter Black, that taxi driver who lived near her.
2: You mean lived over the garage?
4: Well, have it any way you like, but talk to Walter Black. He was sweet on her. He thought he was going to marry her someday, the poor thing.
5: I tell you it ain't so. It's a lie. I was just a boarder at Mrs. Sutton's. I lived there for 2 years. Slipped in the room over the garage and took my meals with Mrs. Sutton in the house.
2: When did you last see Mrs. Sutton?
5: Well, on the night of March 28, I seen the lights in her room. When I come home from work, get it? About 4 a.m.
2: You're sure that she was alive up to March 28?
5: Yeah.
2: Did you kill her?
5: What is this, a frame? You're nuts.
2: Who did?
5: You're asking me. I don't know nothing.
2: Have you any suspicions?
5: No, but Dr. Westlake might. On account of he was keen on her. All the time calling her and taking her places. Ask the doctor, maybe.
6: Yes, I admired Mrs. Sutton very much. Met her in 1927. I never crossed the threshold of her door until she got a divorce last year. I believe in observing the propriety.
2: Yes. When did you see Mrs. Sutton last?
6: On the afternoon of March 28. I drove her to the corner of Hobart and West Adams. She said she was going to get a streetcar to the station, take a train to Ventura, try to get some back alimony out of her husband.
2: Why did you take Mrs. Sutton's furniture out of her house?
6: I had a bill of sale for it. She sold the furniture to me.
2: Where is that bill of sale?
6: I don't know. I must have lost
2: it. Dr. Westlake, did you kill Mrs. Sutton?
6: No, of course not.
2: Who did?
6: I don't know.
2: Do you know anyone who might know?
6: Well, her former husband. She was trying to get back alimony from him. Maybe he...
7: Why, it's ridiculous. I don't know a thing about Laura. I haven't seen her since we were divorced a year ago. No, I did not kill her. Why should I want to kill her? I had nothing against her. Our life together was over. However she chose to live her life was her own business.
2: Well, Simpson, what do you think of the fish we've caught in our net?
3: Yeah, a nice bunch. But they're all pretty clear, excepting one.
2: Who's that?
3: This Dr. Westlake. He protests too much.
2: I think you're right. You want to make a bet about him?
3: What?
2: I'll bet you he'll hang himself. All he needs is enough rope.
0: And 2 days later, Dr. Westlake walks into Captain Bright's office.
3: Well, Dr. Westlake, what brings you back?
6: Captain, I've got some very important information for you.
3: What's that?
6: Information that seems to prove that Mrs. Hutton is not dead.
3: Well, what is it?
6: This letter, here.
3: Let me see. My dear, what did you do with the furniture and the birdies? If stored, where? Is Mr. Black still in town? What shift is he working? Please answer these questions in any of the personal columns. We'll see you soon. Signed, LBS. Where'd you get this?
6: This morning. It's from Mrs. Hutton, all right.
3: Oh, well, that's very interesting. What do you make of it, Stensman?
8: Well, she must be hiding someplace.
3: Yeah, that'll be my guess.
6: Well, what shall I do about it?
3: Well, follow the directions, by all means. Put the advertisement in the personal columns answering her questions. And ask her to get in touch with you. As soon as you hear from her, let us know.
6: Very well, I'll do that. I felt sure you'd know what to advise, Captain.
3: Of course, Dr. Westlake. We're glad to be of assistance.
6: Good day, Captain.
3: Good day, Doctor. I guess he isn't using up the rope.
8: I'll see.
3: Why, that old buzzard has got a guilty conscience that sticks out all over him. He must think we're correspondence school dicks to bring in a piece of tripe like that typewritten birdie note and expect us to fall for it.
8: If Mrs. Sutton's alive, then I'm really that headless torso.
3: Now, look, Stensman, I want you to get a couple of good men working on Westlake. Dig into his private affairs and see what you can get on him, and work fast.
8: Yes, sir. I'll get on it right away.
0: Deputy Sheriffs Allen and Gray are assigned to the investigation of Dr. Westlake's affairs. And after carefully obtaining their information, they submit it to Captain Bright, who asks Dr. Westlake to call at his office.
3: Thanks for coming down, Doctor.
6: Not at all. I'm glad to help in any way I can.
3: Yes, I'm sure you are. Tell me, did you receive an answer to that ad you put in the personals column?
6: No, I didn't.
3: That's strange. Possibly Mrs. Sutton had gone out of town.
6: Perhaps. I'm sure I can't understand why she should send me the note and then fail to answer me.
3: No, it's all quite mysterious. By the way, Doctor, there are some other mysterious things which have come to our attention we'd like to ask you about.
6: Why, of course.
3: We understand that you had a joint bank account with Mrs. Sutton. Is that correct?
6: Yes.
3: That account at one time held $700. How much of that money did you deposit, Doctor?
6: Why, I don't remember exactly.
8: Isn't it true, Doctor, that you only deposited less than $100 of that amount?
6: I really don't know. I don't remember.
3: Yet we've discovered that almost all of that money was withdrawn by you, Doctor.
6: Well, that's perfectly all right. It was a joint account.
3: Yes, but it was Mrs. Sutton's money.
6: Well, you see, I can explain that. It's really very simple. It was this way. I drew that money for various of Mrs. Sutton's expenses.
3: You drew it for her expenses. Why didn't she draw her own money?
6: Well, she was trying to get alimony from her husband, so she wanted to conceal her assets.
3: Oh, I see. That's a very ingenious scheme.
6: Yes, and Mrs. Sutton is a smart woman.
3: I imagine so.
8: Then there's the matter of a deed, Doctor. What about that?
6: What deed?
8: That deed to a lot in Westwood.
6: I don't know anything about any deed.
8: Don't you? Here, look at this. Refresh your memory. This deed was made out to you by Mrs. Sutton.
6: Oh, yes. I had forgotten all about it.
8: So soon? Yet this deed was only recorded the day before Mrs. Sutton's body was found.
6: What are you driving at? What do you mean?
8: Nothing. Nothing to get excited about.
6: That deed was part of Mrs. Sutton's scheme to conceal assets. That lot, we're going to be married. We're going to build our home on that lot.
8: I see.
3: Then there's the matter of these 4 shares of stock belonging to Mrs. Sutton on which you borrowed money since her disappearance. What about them?
6: What do you mean, what about them?
3: How could Mrs. Sutton have signed them after we found her body in the riverbed?
6: You didn't find her body. She isn't dead.
3: Apparently not, since she signed these. How did you manage it, Doctor?
6: I didn't manage anything. She signed those shares of stock.
3: How?
6: Well, I had to borrow money on them for some business of ours, and the bank said they had to have her endorsement. I sent the shares to Holbrook, Arizona.
3: Why?
6: Well, she had some friends in Fallbrook, and I thought she might be there.
3: Was she?
6: Apparently. The shares came back from Holbrook a few days later, and they were signed.
8: And then she was in Fallbrook.
6: Yes, I guess so.
3: You're getting a little mixed up, Doctor. You've been talking about Holbrook, Arizona, and then calling it Fallbrook. Just what do you mean?
6: Holbrook, yes, that's the name of the place. No wonder I'm getting mixed up with all these silly questions.
3: You were a little mixed up when you signed those shares of stock, weren't you, Doctor?
6: What do you mean?
3: I mean they're forgeries, very bad forgeries of Mrs. Sutton's handwriting, executed by yourself.
6: No, that's all wrong. I've been acting in good faith. I wouldn't forge her signature.
3: It's our belief you'd do a lot more. It's our belief that you murdered Mrs. Sutton.
6: No, I didn't. I swear I didn't.
8: You first obtained all her property, and then you did away with her. You murdered her and dissected the body in her house and then dumped it into the Los Angeles River.
6: No.
3: Well, that's our reconstruction, and we're submitting the evidence tomorrow, asking the grand jury to charge you with murder.
6: You can't do this to me. I'm going to get help. I'm going to get an attorney. You can't railroad me.
3: Wait a minute. Not so fast. You're not going anyplace.
6: Why? What do you mean?
3: You're staying right here until the grand jury returns a true bill. We're holding you on a charge of suspicion of murder.

0: The grand jury returned a true bill against Dr. Westlake. And in August of 1929, he went on trial for murder. After an exciting trial in which scores of witnesses testified, Dr. Westlake was found guilty. And on September 17th, Judge Walton Wood sentenced him to life imprisonment in San Quentin Penitentiary.
1: Thank you, Sheriff Biscaloos. Ladies and gentlemen, at no extra cost to you, tetraethyl fluid is added to Rio Grande cracked gasoline. Because of the elaborate refining equipment needed for Rio Grande's cracking process, it costs more per gallon to make Rio Grande cracked. But it costs you no more. You get greater value when you drive into the independent service station that sells Rio Grande cracked gasoline with tetraethyl. You get the same gasoline that is now specified exclusively by the cities of Oakland, Berkeley, Fresno, Los Angeles, and by San Diego County and Maricopa County, Arizona. The authorities of these communities have found that no other gasoline on this market can give such speed, such power, and such economical operation as Rio Grande cracked. Why don't you use the same gasoline police cars use?

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A cancellation broadcast 91 regarding an unidentified torso. The body has been identified and the murderer is now in custody. That's all. Rosenquist.

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3: Broadway's my beat. 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

0: the sunlight of April, Broadway shimmers like an enchanted garden. 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You're happy because the reflection of all their smiles were for you. And nighttime comes and the sudden whirlpools of color are flung skyward from jeweled fountains. And you're happy. It's the once-upon-a-time land you've searched for. In the morning, you wish it never happened. It's Broadway, my beat. It was 11:30 at night, and I was on my way home from headquarters. I didn't make it. A squad car picked me up at 43rd Street, and a man told me my working day wasn't over. They were from the technical lab. They were on their way to the scene of the crime, which was on Coney Island, which was where they were taking me. Which is where I went, to Coney Island. Through a crowd gathered around a roller coaster, to a man who was waiting for me.
1: Hi, Danny.
0: Okay, Margaret, what's up?
1: The guy there in the third seat of this car. Dead, Danny.
0: Sam. Who stabbed him, Margaret?
1: Out there in the faceless crowd.
0: You don't know, huh?
1: Not an idea. Except that somebody sat behind him and pushed a knife into him.
0: Witnesses?
1: Nope. And maybe this guy screamed. Who pays any attention to a scream on a roller coaster?
0: Who found him?
1: Him. Yeah, me. I found him.
0: And you're who?
1: Frank Crisio. I run this ride. Here's what, mister. This guy, this dead guy sitting there, he had a half a dozen tickets in his hat band. And if he tried, I just went over to him, took a ticket. Didn't disturb him.
0: Didn't you notice something was wrong?
1: Well, people react different to roller coasters. To him, I figure it's restful. I didn't disturb him until he ran out of tickets. Then I disturbed him.
0: Uh-huh.
1: And I found out I couldn't disturb him. And I yelled police.
0: That Chuck Muggerman?
1: He told me just that, Danny.
0: Identification on this man?
1: Uh-huh. Yeah, his wallet. Name, Thomas Stafford, address, rooming house in Brooklyn. Employed as a bonded runner for one Gerald Fuffman, jeweler.
0: Gerald who?
1: Fuffman. We turn it over to the technical boys now, huh?
0: And as we performed the rites that come after violent death, the great amusement park wound down and became still, and the distant song of a carousel was washed out to sea. The crowd shivered against the rising mist and against the memory that death had walked the carnival, that somewhere on the midway, its wing had touched them. In the morning, I had a call to make to the place of one Gerald Fussman, Esquire, Jewels, etc. That's what it said on the window. Inside, Gerald Fussman, Esquire, was very elegant, very etc.
2: Welcome to my establishment. Make yourself comfortable, browse, indulge, etc., etc.
0: Thank you, I will.
2: If you permit me, I could be of rather remarkable assistance. What you had in mind, was it for an amant, a girl, a mother, a wife, a souvenir of 20 years, splendid service in your splendid factory?
0: That would be nice. Could you make a replica of this, diamonds?
2: Dear boy, I can make a replica of anything in anything. Baby shoes, a lover's broken heart, a suit of armor, etc. Etc.
0: Take another look.
2: I have. It's a badge. A police badge. My dear boy, I don't know quite how to put this, but I'm afraid my establishment is quite beyond the policeman's means.
0: You put it very neat. That leaves us nothing to talk about except maybe Tommy Stafford.
2: Tommy? But how could you have known?
0: Known what, Mr. Fussman?
2: I was just on the verge of reporting it to the police. Tommy has absconded with $100,000 worth of jewels, a pearl necklace, priceless baubles.
0: Oh?
2: Oh, yes. Last night at 8 o'clock, he was to deliver them to Madame Sybil in Coney Island. He and his co-messenger, Ed Roscoe. They never appeared at Madame Sybil's. They vanished.
0: Tommy Stafford is dead.
2: But dead? Tommy?
0: Tommy. Stabbed to death on a roller coaster.
2: Oh, that's horrible. So unnecessary. It makes everything so desolate, so etc., etc.
0: You say Tommy and his Ed Roscoe were to deliver the jewels to Madame Sybil?
2: Yes. She had already paid me a $10,000 deposit. Last night, she was to pay me the rest on delivery. She phoned me that the messengers hadn't come. I told her to be patient, that they would most assuredly make the delivery. I didn't know. I didn't know.
0: Ed Drasko, do you have his address?
2: He roomed with Tommy. You think Ed killed the boy? You think he killed him and stole the jewels?
0: I don't know. What do you think, Mr. Fussman? I called headquarters and told them to bring in a man named Ed Drasko. Then it was back to Coney Island again. At noon, Coney looked like a desert of unwound toys. I asked a man where I could find the establishment of Madame Sybil. He tried to tell me to the establishment of Madame Bernice, who was a girl who could really read bumps on the head, but I held out for Madame Sybil. He sighed, nodded his head that way, and I went. It was a wood-frame shack with a couple of windows decked out in silhouettes of a man's head. A man's head with bumps on them, each bump with a special name. The sign on the door said, "Walk in." I did.
3: Madam Sybil offers herself to meditation. However, she will be with you within this moment in time.
0: That's nice of Madam Sybil. Mind if I sit down?
3: Please.
0: Who are you?
3: Victor. Upon this level, this is the name by which I am known. Victor.
0: Uh-huh. Well, I'll tell you, Victor...
3: Reflect inwardly. Seek to attune yourself to the vibration.
0: I've already done that, Victor. You know what? I'll bet if you unwrap that towel on your head, it'll read Hotel New Yorker.
3: What's your business here, Mac?
0: Police business.
4: You will forgive Madam Sybil. Madam Sybil was lost.
3: Police, can't you tell a cop yet, Sybil?
4: What's he want? What do you want here, mister?
0: I understand you paid a deposit on some jewels. You paid the deposit and the jewels were stolen.
4: I like a customer like you. You don't ask questions. You make statements and all I do is say yes. The easiest kind of customer to have.
0: Now we'll take it off a customer and client basis.
4: You think this dodge is funny, huh? I'll write you off. Look at him. Look at Victor. Put your towel on stage, Victor. Let me help you. Hold still.
3: Oh, cut it out, will you?
4: And the grease paint. Every day he forgets to cover one ear. Ever see a man with two different colored ears? Turn around, Victor. Let him see.
0: Okay.
4: Look, mister, I always level with the law. I'm going to show you who I really am right here in this wall safe. Because I like to level. No secrets from the police. Sybil Spence, that's who I am. See?
0: The jewel symbol. They in the safe, too?
4: Want to look?
0: Yeah. Yeah, I do.
4: Nothing, huh? See, on the level.
0: How is it that you can afford $100,000 worth of jewelry, Sybil?
4: Because I got $100,000. More than that, 9 concessions right here in Coney. I got money. There's a law.
0: And why this corny little pitch, reading heads?
4: I like it. There's a law.
0: The rest of the story, Sybil.
4: Like in the papers, I paid a down deposit. Huffman sent the jewels. Huffman says, I didn't get them. Tell him, Victor. Tell the police.
3: She didn't get them.
0: Then neither Tony Stafford or Ed Drasko showed up.
4: Tell him, Victor.
3: Neither one showed up.
5: Welcome back to headquarters, Danny. Welcome back from the cotton candy and the 2-foot hot dogs of Coney Island. After these heavenly pleasures, it must be rough to get back into the swing of things with us mere mortals.
0: Rough. Oh, here, I brought you some pinwheels.
5: Oh, gee, Danny, thanks. Gee, Danny, when you blow on them, don't they make a ring around the rosy of pretty colors?
0: They're for the Tattaglia children, Tattaglia.
5: Huh? Oh. Of course they're for the Tartaglia children. Who's else children?
0: For a minute you had me. Well, Tartaglia?
5: Then leave us lay aside our childish pleasures and get down to the affairs of the moment, huh, Danny?
0: If you insist.
5: This matter of bringing in this messenger, Ed Drasko, it has not been accomplished.
0: Why?
5: For the simple reason that this aforesaid Ed Drasko has taken unto himself a powder. He is not in his rooming house, nor in his appointed haunts, nor
0: in... not an all-points bulletin on him. I want Ed Drasko.
5: Well, naturally. Number one suspect, huh, Danny? There's such an open and...
0: Anything else, Tartaglia?
5: Case. No, nothing to bother our pretty little brains about. This Frank Curcio, owner and ticker-taker of the roller coaster on which was found the body of the deceased.
0: What about Curcio?
5: Well, a tight alibi. When he was not taking tickets, he was in a rendezvous with a dancing girl whose Blue Jay corn plasters had come alive. All checks, airtight.
0: For a mere mortal, Tartaglia, you... excuse me, Tartaglia.
5: No, naturally.
0: Thank you. Danny Clover speaking.
6: You and me, Clover, we got a date. Victor Amalfi and you.
0: Oh, have we, Victor? You'll wear a fresh towel?
6: I like that. Yeah. You and me and Ed Drasko. He wants we should come to his dance.
0: Ed Drasko?
6: Yeah, he wants to make a deal about the jewels. He said I should come alone, but being law-abiding like...
0: Where? Where's the dance, Victor?
6: Hall of Mirrors, back entrance, 12:30 tonight. I can count on you then, Detective Clover.
3: Hello, Detective.
0: Victor, Drasko made contact with you yet?
3: He said he'd be here. I haven't seen him. I've been waiting here, but I haven't seen him.
0: Tell it to me again. Why should Drasko contact you?
3: So simple. A guy steals $100,000 worth of jewels, double-crosses his employer, kills his buddy. The jewels are hot. He can't get rid of them, so he makes a deal with the madam and me, $25,000.
0: Why did you call me?
3: Well, like I try to impress you on the phone. I'm honest. I'm double-crossing a killer. I call in the cops. You'd like it some other way?
7: Yeah, I thought this hall of mirrors was closed. There's someone in there.
3: Maybe Drasco. Come on.
7: You first, Peggy.
3: Yeah, I know where the lights are. You better follow me, detective. The guy can get lost in here.
7: Is that you, Victor, or a mirror? Now there's six of you.
3: I'm the third one from the left. Come on. Victor, I'm right beside you. Drasco must have brought a gun. We're standing here like ducks.
7: With an advantage. How does he know which of us is real and which one are reflections?
8: Well, what are you waiting for, detective? He's shooting. When are you going to pull your gun?
7: Yeah, I'll do that. But, sir, but what do I shoot at?
8: That way. That way. The shot came from right there. Shoot! Shoot!
2: Hey, you're good, detective. I think you got it.
7: Wait a minute. Okay, let's go. Over there. There's that broken mirror. Someone's lying on the floor.
2: Yeah. Drasco. Yeah, that's Drasco, all right.
7: How do you know?
2: I saw him at the jewelry store. Hey, you're a really good detective. One shot, and you kill a man. Your case is over, huh?
7: Wait a minute. I'll see. Well,
2: watch to see. Oh. Looking for the jewels. They on him? They're on him, huh? It's all over, huh?
7: The Drasco. But he lied to you, Victor.
2: No jewels, huh?
7: No jewels. How do you figure it, Victor? A man dies for a lot of jewelry he didn't have.

0: In France, Nevers means green mountain. In the United States, Vermont, Vermont means green mountain. The similarity is purely intentional, for the mountainous state of Vermont was originally settled by the French. There is other evidence, too, of the early French settlers, like Vergennes, the one-time capital named for the French Minister of Foreign Affairs. But despite its French ancestry, Vermont is American through and through, from Ethan Allen and the furniture which is made today bearing his name to Steamtown, USA, near Bellows Falls. From St. Albans, leading producer of an all-American commodity, maple syrup, to a little country store in Weston. The fresh fragrance of red clover, the granite beneath its hills characteristic of its people, the well-known Vermont cussedness or independence, Admiral George Dewey and Calvin Coolidge, all things typically American, typically Vermont.
1: This about Broadway. It measures emotion, computes sensation in terms of neon and Mazda. On Broadway, all that glitters is gold. When light screams, it goes well on Broadway. When darkness flares, not so good. But the death of Ed Drasko in a hall of mirrors, that was something else. That measured up. Almost as good as the violent death of Tommy Stafford on a roller coaster in Coney Island. And the gleam of $100,000 worth of missing jewels. That was dazzling, worth at least a sack of confetti. Carnival time, that's what it was. Carnival time. Or as Sergeant Dino Tartaglia put it.
2: Danny, you add this all together and it comes out a three-ring circus with three rings.
1: Yeah. Meet the clown, Tartaglia.
2: What are you talking, Danny? You're a hero. You kill a thief, a murderer, thereby solving the previous murder. In the book, that makes you a hero. The clown is for laughing at whom?
1: Maybe Drasko didn't mean to be killed.
2: What are you talking? You find him with his gun in his hand. Previous to that, bullets were flying amongst the mirrors in your general direction. At a time like that, you're going to stop to ask yourself, should I or shouldn't I?
1: I was eager to take you. If I hadn't been so eager, a man would still be alive. A man we could talk to, so we could be sure.
2: Danny, before you go any further with this selfish torture, explain to me this business of eager.
1: If I played it smart, if I'd shown myself, maybe Drasko wouldn't have been so quick with his gun. I could have waited to take him. By the way, where is his gun?
2: In technical for a routine check. Registry, fingerprints, and all the so forth and so forth the technical does with a gun.
1: Yeah. The list and the missing jewels, is it out?
2: It is out, Danny. Which brings me to the tidbit of the day. A tidbit which will bring a smile to your gloom, a ray of sunshine to
1: Just the tidbit, Tartaglia.
2: Of course. We are just in receipt of information, Danny, that a drunk by the name Paul Otis is honoring the drunk tank in the Coney Island precinct with his presence.
1: I can't tell you how happy that makes me.
2: Wait, let me finish, Danny, before you make another bitter remark. It seems that on a routine perusal of the belongings of said Paul Otis was found on him a diamond brooch which answers to the description of a diamond brooch on the list of the missing jewels. See, Danny? See how wrong you are to doubt me when I am just what the doctor ordered?

0: hanging the cell door.
1: The hangover hurts, Trumpo.
0: You got to give me time to get used to being in jail. You'll close the door gently next time, yeah?
1: Sure, sure. My name's Clover, Danny Clover.
0: Clover? You're telling me that because you're going to third degree me, huh? So when you rubber hose me, I can yell, "Stop, Danny Clover!" Yeah?
1: All we're going to do is chat.
0: Yeah. Yeah, I know. Chat.
1: You want a cigarette, Paul?
0: Yeah. Your kind, with truth serum in it? Yeah. Yeah, you cops.
1: Okay, no cigarette. Where'd you get this diamond brooch?
0: You hurt my head with questions like that.
1: Where'd you get it, Paul?
0: Nowhere. I'm suspicion of robbery, and I'm stuck with it.
1: Murder.
0: Don't get close to me, eh? Don't touch me.
1: Paul, a man was supposed to deliver this brooch and some more jewelry. A man named Tommy Stafford. He never showed up. He was murdered.
0: I'm listening real good. Go ahead. Go ahead. Tommy Stafford.
1: You know him?
0: No.

0: No, no.
1: How about a man named Ed Drasko?
2: Ed Drasko.
1: You know Ed Drasko, Paul?
2: No, I don't know Ed Drasko. But I'm listening.
1: Look, last night you were picked up in Coney, not too far from the scene of Tommy's murder. You had this brooch with you, a brooch that Tommy had a little while before he was killed. What's the story, Paul?
2: I'm a carnival roustabout who likes to drink. After work, I was in a bar with a girl and drinking. And I opened my eyes and I come upon this dream. I'm all of a sudden in a drunk tank with brooch. Without girl.
1: What girl? Who is she?
2: Dee Morris, hula type. The type that hulas on the Midway show on Coney.
1: Dee Morris, huh? Okay, Paul.
2: No, wait a minute. You're getting too close.
1: I had to pull him away from the cell door. When he was aware that my hands were on him, he screamed again, ran to a corner, and with his finger drew a symbol on the air. I took it as a symbol to keep the evil beasties away. It worked. Someone opened the door and took me away from Paul Otis. In the early afternoon light, the Midway at Coney is a tattered circus poster peeling off an alley wall. The color is drained from it, and the attractions don't care if you do or don't. Back of the fat man who wanted to guess my weight was another man who wanted me to go back with him into an Arabian night for only two bits, two dimes and a nickel, a quarter of a dollar. Back of him were six tired harem girls on a platform yawning through recorded-type music from a Coney-type loudspeaker. For the price of admission, he pointed out Dee Morris, the one with the biggest yawn. I found a chair inside the tent and waited for her.
3: Michelle tells me you were asking for me. Well, now that you see me up close, you can run along, that's true.
1: Sure. Sit down, Dee. I want to talk to you.
3: It thrills you to talk to an artist like me, huh, Sport? Come. Here's my person. Come.
1: Just talk, Dee. Let's talk about Paul Otis.
3: What's the matter, Sport? You jealous of Paul? Tell Auntie Dee all about it.
1: I'm a policeman. I want you to talk to me about Paul because we're holding him for murder.
3: Murder? Paul? You must be kidding. Paul hasn't got enough protein to raise his voice, let alone murder.
1: The murder of Tommy Stafford.
3: The messenger boy on the roller coaster? Why would poor little Paul want to kill a poor little messenger boy?
1: For a diamond brooch, maybe? To impress you, maybe?
3: Those would be good reasons. Except Paul hasn't got it in him to think him up.
1: Maybe you ought to know, Dee. We found the brooch on him. Along with the bottle tops in his pocket, we found a diamond brooch. You know him so well, Dee. Where would Paul get a thing like that?
3: I'll tell you for free. Maybe you got it the same place I got these diamond earrings. Look at him. Go ahead. Buy them, son. Go on. Real genuine 14-carat diamond.
1: Yeah. They're on a missing list, Dee. The earrings and the brooch. Missing from two murdered men. Where'd you get them?
3: This will make you open your mouth real wide. They were left on my dressing table in a dirty little white box. Eerie, the whole thing, isn't it, sir?
1: You didn't wonder where they came from?
3: Who asks where diamonds come from?
1: We do, Dee. Policemen do that. Let's go where it's cool and quiet and official and talk. Like at headquarters.
4: Danny!
1: Huh?
4: Here, Danny. I brought you a nice piece of chicken cacciatore. I built it from my lunchbox. You should gnaw on instead of your fingernails.
1: I'm not gnawing on my fingernails, Detective.
4: Literally, no. But figuratively, I can see your brain devour them to the hub. Go ahead, take the chicken.
1: You eat it, Jim.
4: Thanks a lot, Danny. Oh, hey, Danny.
1: Now what?
4: With chicken on my mind, I forgot to tell you.
1: Forgot to tell me what, Detective?
4: I got the report back from technical about the gun. Quick, huh?
1: All right, what does technical have to say?
4: Here. You hold the chicken. I'll ring it.
1: Okay.
4: To Lieutenant Detective Danny Culver from New York Police Department Ballistics Division. Subject, gun. Type of 38 caliber police positive. Registry, none. Fingerprints, none. Signed, Marvin McBride, New York Police Department Ballistics Division.
1: Huh?
4: Signed, Marvin McBride.
1: No, the part about the prints.
4: Huh? Oh. Fingerprints, none. Hey, Danny. How could this Drasko have his mitts on the gun, then leave no fingerprints? Huh, Danny?
1: You got a good question, Gino. Here, take your chicken back. It was the best question of Sir Taglia's brilliant career. How could Drasko have shot at me and left no fingerprints on the gun he held in his bare hand? It was a good question, because it could contain within itself a good answer. It could answer why Paul Otis and Dee Morris had stolen jewels on them. It could answer the murder of Tommy Safford and maybe even the death of Ed Drasko. And for the answer to a question that already has an answer, you go to a clairvoyant, to someone who reads head bumps like Madam Sybil's in Coney Island, to her prop boy, Victor Amalfi.
0: Madam Sybil offers herself through meditation. However, she will be with you within this moment. It's a detective. Go on, detective.
1: Same to you, Victor. Where's Madam Sybil?
0: Like I told you, in the back room, meditating. If you're here as a client, you'll have to wait for the madam. If you're here to pass the time of day, likewise.
1: You're two times wrong, Victor. I want you and Sybil for murder.
0: You make a hobby of this? You point a finger, say you're a murderer, and this makes a murderer, huh? You got one yesterday, Clover. How many do you need to make you happy?
1: You and Sybil.
0: All right, I'll humor you. Whom is whom we have murdered?
1: Tommy Stafford, maybe? Ed Drasko, maybe?
0: Drasko? You need an aspirin, kid.
1: $100,000 worth of jewels for a measly down payment of $10,000. Good profit, $90,000. And all it cost was the murder of two messenger boys.
0: I could get you bicarbonate.
1: Cheap at the price, huh, Victor? It's so easy. You take Stafford on the roller coaster, stick a knife in his back. Sybil takes Drasko somewhere else, puts a bullet in him. What'd you do with the jewels? Put them in the safe after I left? Let's take a look at the safe, huh, Victor?
0: A little thing. One little thing. I read in the papers you got two birds with stolen diamonds in their mouths. Diamonds the madam bought and never got.
1: You must know about that, Victor. You planted them. You planted them on Paul Otis and Dee. Two people whose business it was to be near the scene of the crime. It almost worked. Now let's look at the safe, huh?
0: First you have to get by Victor, detective. That ain't gonna be easy.
1: Let's try, shall we, Victor? Yeah, real fine. Welcome from the beyond, Sybil. Tonight the Zodiac said kill Victor.
5: I'm glad it was Victor. I'm glad it wasn't you, Mr. Clover. When I fired the gun, I never pointed a gun before.
1: Yeah, okay, Sybil. Give me the gun.
5: What for?
1: Ballistics will want to match it against the slugs in the body.
5: But you saw me shoot Victor?
1: The gun.
5: All right. All right here. But you saw me, I killed him. What do you need the gun for?
1: Ed Drasko. I'm not real sure, understand, Sybil, but I'm waving a finger at you. This is the gun that killed Ed Drasko.
5: Are you talking about you killed Drasko? The paper said you killed Ed Drasko.
1: You did, Sybil. It figures that way. Drasko was dead even before I walked into the Hall of Mirrors because his fingerprints went on his gun. You can't make fingerprints by resting a gun in the open hand of a dead man.
5: You're trying to trick me.
1: No, it figures, Sybil, like I said it did. It was you shooting up the Hall of Mirrors. Not trying to hit anyone, just shooting it up so I'd take a shot in the dark and just happen to kill Ed Drasko.
5: Mr. Clover.
1: Where are the jewels, Sybil? In the safe? It went in there the last time we opened it. Let's see now. Open the safe. Go ahead, open it.
5: No! No, you can't have them! No, they're mine! I'm
6: Clover, and they're mine! Stop fighting, Snow, you devil!
5: They're mine!
7: They're not mine. Are they?
1: Let's go.

theaters on Broadway, they shut it off by lighting the spectacular. Then Broadway's happy, leans into the night and screams. You turn a corner and run toward it. It's right there waiting for you. Start screaming too. The visitor explodes right in your face. It's Broadway, the audience, the most violent, the lonesomest smile in the world. Broadway, my beat.

Broadway's My Beat stars Larry Thor as Detective Danny Clover with Charles Calvert as Tartaglia. The program was produced and directed by Elliot Lewis. The musical score was composed and conducted by Alexander Courage.

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8: It's 10:30 in the morning as Perry Mason drives to the office of Dr. Howard Doyle, veterinarian. As you know, Dr. Doyle might have information which will help Perry learn the identity of the mysterious and dangerous man called Gus. And as you also know, Gus is none other than August Jansen, Kate Beekman's new friend. In fact, Gus Jansen drove Kate home from her job at the nightclub last night. Now, in the Beekman home...
9: Who is it?
10: Me.
9: Oh, Ma. You been to the store?
10: Yeah. I hoped you were still asleep. Oh, don't drip water on the floor, Katie. I'll hand you your towel. Hey, you want me to dry your back?
9: Oh, my back isn't a bit stiff. I can do it. Oh, I left my robe in my room.
10: I'll get it.
9: No, never mind. I'll get it.
10: You stay there until I bring your robe. You want to catch your death? I'll fix you some breakfast.
9: Oh, don't bother. I'll fix toast and coffee.
10: You'll eat bacon and eggs, too. Here's your robe.
9: Oh, thanks.
10: Yeah. You can start the bacon, honey, huh?
9: Yes, Ma.
10: Hello? Why, yes. Yes, just a moment. For you, Katie.
9: For me? Who is it?
10: He didn't tell me his name.
9: Come and get your breakfast, Tom, honey.
10: All right.
9: Hello. Oh, Gus. Fine. You? Hmm? Why, I'm supposed to be there by 6 o'clock. Oh, I'd love to have you pick me up, but it's such a bother. That's nice of you to say so, Gus. All right. If you're sure you don't mind. I'll meet you on the corner. Well, it's easier than stopping in the middle of the block. Bye-bye.
10: There's your orange juice on the table.
9: Hmm?
10: Drink your orange juice.
9: Oh.
10: Can you eat two eggs? Katie?
9: What, Ma? Oh, yes, please.
10: All right. Who is he?
9: Hmm? Oh, the man who phoned?
10: Yeah.
9: August Jansen.
10: Who?
9: He's part owner of the club. He brought me home last night.
10: Oh. How'd he happen to bring you home?
9: Just offered me a ride.
10: Drink your orange juice, honey.
9: He bought his car in Europe. It's a foreign car. It's coal black with chromium wire wheels.
10: What?
9: Well, you know, Ma. They put wire spokes on sports cars. You've seen them.
10: Maybe, but I didn't notice. Okay, he's got good manners in a swanky car. And...
9: Well, he's good-looking, and he's tall, and he's been all over the world.
10: And?
9: Oh, I've told you the important thing. He's going to give me a ride to work this afternoon.
10: Oh? What time's he picking you up?
9: A few minutes after 5.
10: Oh, I wish your father could be here. But at least I'll meet him. I want to start on your bacon.
9: Now, wait. August isn't coming in.
10: Why?
9: Well, I... told him to pick me up on the corner.
10: Katie.
9: Well, it's easier for him to pick me up on the corner.
10: Katie, you knew I'd want to meet him. Why didn't you ask him to come in? Are you ashamed of him, Katie?
9: No.
10: Well, are you ashamed of me?
9: Oh, Ma.
10: Then is it your father? Are you ashamed of him because he's on parole?
9: No, certainly not. Oh, Ma, I didn't mean anything by not asking him in.
10: Don't be ashamed of your father. Not ever. He don't drive an expensive car and he hasn't been all over the world, but he's a fine man, Katie. A good man.
9: Ma, I didn't
10: And he's making the grade. He's going to be a successful man.
9: I'm sure he will. Please, Ma.
10: I'm going to tell you something. I'd rather he told you, but I think the sooner you know it, the better.
9: What?
10: Well, remember how you felt when your father got a job with Nicholas Importing Company? In the warehouse? Remember, you were disappointed?
9: Oh, not really. I just...
10: You were disappointed because he thought he'd land an executive's job. Now he's earned it.
9: What?
10: Mr. Nicholas promised Ed there was no limit to how far he could go in the company. Now he's proving it. He's made your father his personal assistant.
9: Ma!
10: Your father's assistant to the president of Nicholas Importing. Your father's a man to be proud of.
9: Oh, I am proud of him. Oh, Ma, I'm so happy for you.
10: Thanks, honey. I'm proud of him, too. You going to bring that young man in?
9: Well, not today. I've already told him to pick me up on the corner.
10: Soon, Katie?
9: Why, of course, Ma.
10: Make it soon, honey. I'm anxious to meet him.
8: Well, Perry Mason has a grim determination to find Gus. Because even though Mason doesn't know his true identity, he's learned shocking facts about the man. Now, as Perry and Della enter a corridor in Dr. Doyle's small animal hospital...
4: Smells just like a real hospital.
11: Mm-hmm.
4: You going to give him your right name, Perry?
12: Oh, yes, yes. I spoke with Paul Drake. Dr. Doyle has an excellent reputation. Lectures at Veterinarians College. It's a great word, huh? He's all right. Well, here's his office. Uh-oh. Oh, pardon. Please.
13: It's all right. You didn't step on my toes. What can I do for you?
12: Well, I would like a few moments of your time. My name is Perry Mason.
13: Lawyer?
12: Yes, I am a lawyer. This is Miss Street, my secretary.
4: Hello, doctor.
13: Miss? I'm very busy, Mr. Mason.
12: Well, this won't take long, sir, and it's very important.
13: Well, so are my animals important.
12: This concerns a beautiful young woman who is in danger.
13: Her?
12: No, even younger than Miss Street.
13: Well, I'll bet she's no prettier.
4: Thank you, Dr. Doyle.
13: All right, Mr. Mason, I'm going to inspect the kennels. You can walk with me.
12: This is a confidential matter, Dr. Doyle.
13: Nobody out in the kennel but the dogs. They won't talk.
12: Oh.
13: Sorry they haven't time to talk in my office, Mr. Mason. These fool animals take all my time.
4: Something wrong? An epidemic or anything?
13: No, just a bunch of fool dogs. Every week I go up to Smithville, give lectures up at the college.
12: We go through here.
13: Listen to them. I go there every week, but you'd think I'd gone off and deserted them.
4: You have a lovely big yard for them.
13: Yeah, too good for them.
4: Don't you like dogs, Dr. Doyle?
13: Can't stand them. Ah, how you doing, King? How's that leg? Yeah, listen to you. Trying to make me think you're glad to see me, huh? Well, you don't fool me for a minute. That leg's as good as new.
4: What was wrong with him?
13: Car ran over him, broke the femur.
4: Oh, I didn't know you could heal a dog's broken leg.
13: Well, you can do it if you're fool enough to fool with a fool dog. Give him the proper care and work with him.
12: Doctor, won't you take a minute for a girl who needs help?
13: All right. What's trouble?
12: Her name is Suzanne Barclay. Know her?
13: Yes. I'm boarding her dog, that dachshund over there.
12: Yes. Mrs. Barclay brought you her dog several months ago, the night of October 28th, to be exact. You are the last person known to have spoken with Miss Barclay. She disappeared the night she brought her dog to you.
13: Ran away, or?
12: Yes, ran away. Went into hiding.
13: Well, I didn't hear anything about it.
12: Well, her mother and her uncle have kept it out of the newspapers. They've been searching for her.
13: Well, a fool thing for Suzanne to do.
12: She had a reason for running away, Dr. Doyle. She was frightened.
13: You don't have to tell me.
4: Did you notice?
13: Stuck out like that bandage on her hand. She never did tell me how she got hurt.
12: Well, Suzanne was involved with an evil man, Dr. Doyle. She had an argument with him.
13: He cut her hand?
4: Yes.
13: Who is he?
12: We don't know. We know only his first name, Gus. Did you ever hear Suzanne refer to a man called Gus?
13: No. Uh-huh.
12: So what I'm telling you now is in confidence. Gus is, or was, a member of a huge criminal syndicate. Our best bet for learning his identity is to locate Suzanne Barclay.
13: Sorry to hear this, Mr. Mason, but why come to me?
12: Well, you talked to her just before she disappeared.
13: Oh, you figure I might give you a clue, huh?
4: Yes. Can you tell us anything?
13: I'd like to, my dear. Believe me, if I could tell you anything. But I can't.
10: Oh.
13: Yeah, I feel the same. But you can't squeeze blood out of a turnip. But if you hear anything, let me know, huh, Mr. Mason? I always liked that girl. Lots of spunk and spirit. Well, drop in again sometime, Mr. Mason.
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0: Date, August 2nd, 1946. To Mrs. Gregory Denov. Subject, death of Dr. Denov. I was sitting in my office with nothing to think about except a horse named Corkscrew Jr. My secretary, Effie Perrine, came in and said there was someone outside. I didn't look up from the dope sheet, so she said it again.
1: Someone outside, Sam.
0: What's he look like?
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0: Get me a blank check and send him in.
1: Okay, Sam. Please come in. Mr. Spade will see you now, sir.
2: Thank you. You
3: are Mr. Spade, Sam Spade.
0: What can I do for you?
3: I'm Dr. Gregory Denov, a psychoanalyst. I need your help.
0: Lie down, doctor, and tell me all about it.
3: I see you might also be noted for your sense of humor as well as your discretion.
0: Who told you I was discreet?
3: A man named Nicolaitis.
0: Well, you tell Nicolaitis, I think he's cute, too. What else does he say about me?
3: That I can trust you with $10,000.
0: Oh. Is this Mr. Nicolaitis one of your patients?
3: No, he isn't. As a matter of fact, he's gotten possession of some private records of mine. Well, it's rather involved.
0: Nicolaitis is shaking you down, and he picked me as the middleman, is that it?
3: This is not an ordinary case of blackmail.
0: Blackmail is blackmail, even if you do it in Technicolor.
3: Well, as you may know, a psychoanalyst keeps a faithful transcript, a detailed record of everything a patient says during consultation, no matter how intimate or shocking.
0: Yeah.
3: This man, Nicolaitis, has managed to gain possession of a copy of one of these case histories. The patient is a very celebrated person, and should this material be divulged, it may have very serious consequences for both my patient and for me.
0: Doctor, your best bet's the San Francisco Police Department.
3: No, that's out of the question.
0: Then I'm afraid I can't help you.
3: Why not? Nicolaitis said
0: I'm a private detective. When I take on a client, I take on his troubles. My job is to protect him, not to stand by and see him milked. If you want to hire me on that basis, I'll listen.
3: Oh, I'm so tired. I must trust somebody. What can you do for me, Mr. Spade?
0: Write me out a check for $1,000. Got a pen? Yeah.
3: All right.
0: You see, Nicolaitis figures that if I'm getting a cut, I'll have to keep my mouth shut. I'll spend it all the same.
3: Here you are.
0: Thanks. Now, what was the last thing Nicolaitis told you?
3: That he would pick up the $10,000 here and deliver to you this file in question.
0: Can you reach him?
3: Yes.
0: Call him. Tell him you've seen me. Tell him I won't do that kind of business in my office. Tell him to come to your house. I'll be there.
3: What if he refuses?
0: He won't. Tell him I have the whole $10,000.
3: What time?
0: How about in an hour?
3: No, I'm sorry. We'll have to make it around 3 or... Oh, goodness, I'm late now. I really...
0: That's a beautiful watch, Mr. Denov.
3: Yes.
0: Foreign?
3: Yes.
0: May I see it?
3: My watch? Why, really, Mr. Spade, I'm very late. I have so many things to do, and I have to be at the Majestic Theater well before the matinee starts at 2:30.
0: Now, you're going to see me at 3 o'clock if you're going to the theater.
3: Oh, I'm not going to stay for the performance. Well, Mr. Spade, till 3 o'clock then. Oh, my office is in my apartment. The address is here on my card. It's the penthouse.
0: Penthouse, huh? Okay, doctor, I'll come formal. I'll wear the top to my bathing suit. I left my office around 2:30 and started walking up Knob Hill. The Versailles Apartments, where Denov's place was, took up the whole 300 block, so I didn't have any trouble finding it. I stopped across the street for a minute to get my breath after the uphill climb, mopped my face, and started across. Just as I got to the middle of the street... The crowd was packed in so close around, I couldn't see who'd done the Brody, but I had a pretty good idea. The cops had the sidewalk roped off and guards posted at the building entrance. It took me maybe 20 minutes to elbow my way through and show my credentials. Sergeant Levine had the front door, so they let me in. Lieutenant Dundee of Homicide met me at the door of the penthouse.
4: Hiya, Sam. What do you want?
0: I want to see Dr. Denov.
4: The doctor's dead.
0: Dead?
4: Yeah.
0: He's my client. They can't do this to me. How?
4: Hit a Brody out the window. What are you here for?
0: To see his wife. Okay with you?
4: Why not? She's inside.
0: Thanks.
5: Denov, please. With all due respect for your grief, I must have the keys to the cabinet where Gregory kept his confidential files. You realize that you wished me to take charge of his patients and that I am responsible. All this police and so on. We must get those files out of here as soon as possible. Yes?
0: My name is Spade.
5: I am Dr. Zoya. I was poor Dr. Denoff's oldest friend. If there's anything
0: I'd like to see you, Mrs. Denoff, alone.
5: But you police have already asked her so many questions. You see, she's not in the...
0: I'm not with the police. I'm a private detective. I was working for Dr. Denoff.
5: A private detective?
2: He was in trouble, you see. You see, Dr. Sawyer, the police won't believe me. Mr. Spade, you'll tell them. You'll tell them he didn't commit suicide.
4: Well, Mrs. Denoff, I guess that takes care of everything here. It's clearly suicide.
2: Oh, you idiot. Blind, stupid idiot. Suicide. My husband. He treated suicide. He would never...
5: No, please. It will be all right, my dear. I'm sorry. She's hysterical.
4: Yeah.
5: If I had the time, I would...
2: Tell them. Tell them.
5: Please, Mrs. Denoff. The undertaker has been arranged for a burial at 7 o'clock, Beit Israel Cemetery. Now, please, the key to Gregory's file.
2: Here, take it and go. Go ahead, all of you.
4: Okay, we'll call you now.
5: Oh, I'm so sorry, gentlemen. This hysteria is simply traumatic condition. If I only had the time.
2: Who can I turn to? Who will help me? You think it's pleasant? You think my husband would rest if they said I committed suicide? What shall I do? What shall I do? What shall I do?
0: Dr. Sawyer, I didn't have the time, neither have I. You think it's murder? Who do you think killed your husband?
2: To name someone. That's a very serious charge, Mr. Spade.
0: Goodbye, Mrs. Denoff.
2: Constance Brent.
0: You mean Constance Brent, the actress?
2: Yes. Yes, she was his last patient this morning. She had threatened to kill him before.
0: How do you know?
2: My husband said so.
0: Do you?
2: Well, he'd written it down on his notes on her case. Once before, she'd almost pushed him from that same window.
0: How about your husband and Miss Brent?
2: Oh, I knew she was falling in love with my husband. That always happens. They call it a transference. But in this...
0: Your husband told me Miss Brent was acting in a play this afternoon over at the Majestic.
2: Yes, Midsummer Night's Dream, but she was here. I know she was here. Miss Ray, the receptionist, was coming back from lunch when she heard voices arguing inside. And she was sure it was Miss Brent's voice.
0: Show me the doctor's case history on Miss Brent.
2: I can't. It's missing. As soon as it happened, I went to the files. I meant to show it to the police.
0: Who could have taken it?
2: Constance Brent was the last one in that room before he died.
0: Yeah. When did you see Nicolaitis last?
2: Nick who?
0: Skip it.
2: But where can I reach you in case...
0: For the next couple of hours, I'll be at the Majestic Theater. I want to see how good an actress this Constance Brent is.

0: thereon, else the pots of iron fall. So good night unto you all. Give me your hand, if we be friends, and Robin shall restore our land.
1: Yes, Miss Constance Prince, dressing room. What do you want? I want to talk to Miss Brent.
2: Well, you can talk to me. I'm her husband.
1: So you're Mr. Brent.
2: I'm Jonathan Wallace. She's Mrs. Wallace. Now, what do you want with my wife?
1: I've come to tell her that Dr. Denov is dead.
2: Are you sure?
1: You try falling from a 12th-floor window sometime.
2: Well, that's the best news I've heard this year.
3: I'm afraid it would be a shock for Constance.
1: Maybe, maybe not. She was the last person to see him alive, as far as anybody can make out.
2: Are you from the police?
1: No, I'm from the insurance company. Claims investigator.
2: What do you want to see Constance for? The policy wasn't made out to her, was it?
1: No, made out to his widow. But she can't collect. Police say it was suicide.
4: Oh, that settles it. This is the last time I play Titania. Stand around while Puck talks his head off. Who is this person?
2: Darling, I'm afraid this is going to be a shock. This man is from an insurance company. Dr. Denov is dead.
4: Oh, what a pity. What happened?
1: The police say he jumped. His wife says he was pushed. She also says that you, Miss Brent, might have been the pusher.
4: Oh, now really, it's too absurd. How like a wife.
1: What time does your play start this afternoon, Miss Brent?
4: Matinee at 2:30, always. Always.
2: And the late lamented Dr. Denov jumped at 3 o'clock.
1: I didn't say he did. Doesn't this news shock you?
4: But of course. Do you think good psychoanalysts are easy to find?
1: Looks like your next doctor will have to start from scratch. Your case history seems to be missing from Dr. Denov's files.
2: Missing?
4: No. What is it?
1: Has a man named Nicolaitis been in touch with you?
4: I've never heard of him.
1: Chances are you will.
4: Does he have Dr. Denov's notes on my case?
1: Could be.
4: This is frightful.
1: Hot reading, huh?
4: You seem to know this person, Nicolaitis. Get that file for me and I'll pay you well for it.
2: Just a minute, my lovely Titania. We don't know who this man really is. He might even be Nicolaitis himself. Let me see your company credentials.
1: Now, what do you know? Somebody picked my pocket. My wallet's gone.
2: I thought so. All right, you tell me who you are. I'll call the police.
4: Oh, no, no, Jonathan, no police.
1: Let's get off the merry-go-round. My name is Spade. You'll find me in the phone book under S. My office is open until 6 o'clock. And if a man answers, don't hang up. It'll be me. Found a Nicolaitis yet?
4: Not one. I even tried spelling it backwards.
1: Nobody ever heard of a man named Nicolaitis. Beginning to think there ain't no such person.
5: Pardon me. Do I hear my name mentioned? I'm Nicolaitis.
4: Sam, I still think you're right.
1: Come all the way in, Mr. Nicolaitis. Sit down.
5: Thank you.
4: If you need me, Sam, just scream.
1: What can I do for you?
5: Oh, I've come for my money.
1: What money?
5: The $10,000. You remember the $10,000?
1: Refresh my memory.
5: Oh, Dr. Denov, the gentleman who visited you this morning.
1: Oh, that $10,000.
5: Well, you see, you remember now.
1: Yeah, it all comes back to me now. You were supposed to deliver something for the money.
5: Since Dr. Denov is dead, that is no longer important. You will give me the money, please, and I will not disturb your afternoon any further.
1: Suppose I refuse.
5: Oh, that would grieve me. In my grief, there's no telling what I might do.
1: Dr. Denov's dead. There's nothing more you can do to hurt him.
5: Oh, never would I attempt to hurt poor Dr. Denov. But in my sorrow, it would be so great if I should be forced to hurt the woman he lost. After all, as Titania says, these are the forgeries of jealousy.
1: Titania, huh? Ah, yes, Midsummer Night's Dream, Act 1, Scene 18. I'm a little rusty on my Shakespeare.
5: Oh, you are indeed, Mr. Spade. Titania doesn't appear until well into Act 2.
1: She doesn't, huh? Yeah, that's right. I guess she isn't on for 40 minutes or so.
5: Yes, indeed, Mr. Spade, but I didn't come here to discuss drama.
1: What else have you got to discuss? When Dr. Denov died, your market died with him.
5: That is a very unprogressive view, Mr. Spade. There's always a gentleman named Jonathan Wallace.
1: Why, you fiend. You don't mean you'd sell to both of us.
5: Mr. Spade, how can you have such a low opinion of me? I will prove my integrity. I will give you the material. You give me the money.
1: Hand it over.
5: In the Levant, Mr. Spade, we have a saying. He who goes too close to the bear soon loses his beard. I have left my beard at home.
1: Okay, I'll meet you anywhere you say, anytime you say.
5: Excellent. At 7 in your apartment, huh?
1: Won't that be walking into the bear's cave?
5: In the Levant, Mr. Spade, we have a saying. Private dicks do not kill people in their own apartment.

0: presents 6 p.m. I called Effie for messages. She told me that you had been phoning frantically, Mrs. Stenov. I still had maybe 30 minutes before Nikolaitis was due at my apartment, so I breezed on up to your place on the hill. We had a very interesting chat, remember, Mrs. Stenov? Looking back on it, that was probably the most interesting conversation we had. Funny, I can't remember much of anything you said, but it was so cozy there in your place. And what with your clock being about 20 minutes slow, it must have been something like 7:30 before I left you. I grabbed a cab and told the hacky to step on it. I hoped Nikolaitis was still waiting at my apartment. He was. Mr. Nikolaitis, I'm sorry to be late. He was lying on my bathroom floor. The little guy was looking just about as natty as when he'd been in my office, except that the beautiful silk scarf he'd been wearing was twisted into a tight noose around his neck. Mr. Nikolaitis was a very dead blackmailer.
1: The makers of Wild Root Cream Oil are presenting the fourth in a new series of programs bringing to the air for the first time the adventures of Dashiell Hammett's famous private detective, Sam Spade.

0: Then, at the racetrack, the man who has something better than a mere hunch is said to have it straight from the horse. Of course, that's a humorous expression, but it shows how to get facts, go straight to the real source of information. And that's why we went straight to hundreds of men in metropolitan New York to find out what men really want in a hair tonic. And their answers show that Wild Root Cream Oil has all five advantages chosen by this impartial consumer jury of men. 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
1: His eyes were open and he seemed to be looking right at me as I bent over him. The finger marks on his throat were too blotchy to be of any use. Pretty soon, Lieutenant Dundee and Sergeant Polhouse came in and walked over behind me. We all stood there for a second, and then Polhouse bent down and closed those eyes.
2: You know him, Sam?
1: His name is Nikolaitis. That's all I know about him.
2: What did he come here to your place for?
1: I don't know.
2: You invited him?
1: I wouldn't have been surprised to find him here, but not like this. You boys got a smear on him yet?
2: Sure. He's an old customer of mine. Runs a photo lab. Photostats, microfilm.
1: Microfilm. Nobody makes any sense. They're all screwballs, psychos, neurotics. What am I doing in the middle of this anyway?
2: Sam, don't scream at us. We're just doing a job.
1: Oh, I'm sorry, boys. Dr. Denov is my client.
2: Mental
1: and I was...
2: expert. That Denov probably had a screw loose somewhere and needed a psychoanalyst himself. Say, maybe he was...
1: Yeah. Yeah. Hey, look, Dundee. I'm going out of here now. Do I call Sid Weiss and we go through all that again, or are you going to let me walk?
2: Why, Sam, you can go. I know where you sleep. I'll wake you when I'm ready for you.

0: want some answers, Dr. Sawyer, and you're the guy who can give them to me.
1: I'm listening. Just let the questions flow into your mind and do not try to repress any of them. Speak instantly, whatever.
0: Okay, question number one, without thinking. Do you think Dr. Denoff was a suicide?
1: Well, I had not seen Dr. Denoff for many years. He had been my student in Vienna. I was his analyst, in fact.
0: That's all very interesting, Doctor, but my question...
1: Yes, yes, sir. Did poor Dr. Denoff commit suicide? I have reviewed all the material, manifest and hypothetical, and I came to the conclusion... No, no, it was quite impossible. You see, these paranoid...
0: Okay, question number two. Was Dr. Denoff in love with Constance Brent?
1: I suppose I can now answer that question. When I arrived in San Francisco, I found him in great distress. He told me he feared he was losing his objectivity towards this patient.
0: In other words, he was in love with her?
1: Yes.
0: You think she might have murdered him?
1: All psychoanalytical subjects develop aggressive feelings toward the doctor. Nearly all of my patients have threatened me at one time or another.
0: You don't say. Tell me, Dr. Zoya, you know anything about Jonathan Wallace, Miss Brent's husband?
1: A violent type, almost psychotic.
0: Yeah? How about you, Dr. Zoya? Could you have done it?
1: That is a most interesting question, Mr. Spade. When I arrived here from Vienna without funds, dependent on the kindness of my former students, I must confess that I felt a certain antagonism. It disturbed me to realize that a man of my standing in the profession should have be dependent on the goodwill of a younger and, I sincerely believe, less gifted man. However, I overcame this, and I didn't kill him.
0: Yeah. Well, Doctor, thanks a lot.
1: Oh, people. Truly a life study. There is no accounting. For instance, Dr. Denoff. He came to me only this afternoon with the strangest request.
0: Yeah?
1: He gave me the gold watch. The gold watch which I had presented to him many years ago upon his graduation in Vienna. He had a patient waiting and so had not much time to explain.
0: Where is this watch?
1: Please, I'm coming to that. He asked me to promise that I would have the watch buried with him if something should happen. That has been done.
0: But Dr. Denoff just died at 3 o'clock.
1: It is a Mosaic law that the deceased be buried before sundown.
0: Uh-huh. Thanks, Doctor. Thanks a lot.
1: I hope I've been of some help.
0: Doctor, you'll never know how much you've helped me.

0: this?
1: Spade.
0: Oh, what's happened?
1: I think I got the answers, Mrs. Denov. That file on Constance Brent. Your husband knew that you'd been going through it.
0: Mr. Spade.
1: Shut up and listen to me. He took it out of the files, had it microfilmed for his own private records, and destroyed the original.
0: Really?
1: The man who did the microfilming was Nikolaitis. He delivered one print to your husband and kept another for himself. He was murdered in my apartment for the copy he used to shake down your husband. The killer now has that copy, if it hasn't already been destroyed. But we can still put our hands on the first strip of microfilm, which he delivered to your husband.
0: This is astonishing. How?
1: It's in the gold watch, which was buried with him.
0: The watch that Dr. Zay...
1: That's right. Denov made up his mind that whatever he knew about Constance Brent was going to go to the grave with him. What are you doing tonight?
0: Well, nothing.
1: And we got a date, sweetheart, you and I. I'll be back toward the wee hours. All paths lead to the grave. Ophelia, Act 6.
0: Gregory's grave? But shouldn't we get a court order and have it done properly?
1: The courts don't open until 10 in the morning, sweetheart. And Lieutenant Dundee's going to start asking me some questions about that stiff in my apartment before then. You see, baby, I can't wait.

0: afraid we shouldn't be doing this.
1: If I'm wrong this time, it won't be wasted effort. I'll crawl into the grave myself and pull it in after. Here. I struck it. Give me that crowbar, Mrs. Dunoff, quick.
0: Oh, dear. Oh, dear.
1: Put that flashlight in here, sweetheart. You look the other way. Yeah. Yeah, here it is. Look.
0: What, Mr. Speed? What have you got?
1: The watch. Here, put the flash on it while I open it.
0: Here's my nail file. Pry off the back.
1: Thanks. That does it. Here's the film.
2: All right, Mr. Spade. Give me that film.
1: Well, if it isn't the second gravedigger from Hamlet, Mr. Constance Brent.
2: Stop prowling and hand it up to me.
0: You better do as he says, Mr. Spade. We've both got guns.
1: I was expecting that. It took you a long time to get here, Mr. Wallace. How did dear Constance make out as Lady Macbeth?
2: Just give me that film.
1: Stop being an idiot, Wallace. The cemetery is crawling with cops. Put that gun away before you drop it and break your foot.
2: Come up out of that grave, Speed, or you'll stay there forever.
1: Okay, Dundee.
3: All right. Get those hands up, everybody.
1: Go ahead, Dundee. Make the pinch.
3: Okay. Sam Spade, I arrest you for body snatching, violation of graves under the civil code number...
1: No, you fool. You're supposed to arrest Mrs. Gregory Denoff and Jonathan Wallace for the murder of Gregory Denoff and Pericles Nicolaitis.
3: But I... Oh, yeah.
4: No, you don't. I...

0: was smart of you, Mrs. Denov, to make me late for my appointment with Nicolaitis. You did that so that Wallace could nail him in my apartment for the microfilm. You thought you could use that film to pin Denov's murder on Constance Brent. But after your late husband caught you tampering with his files, he added a few well-chosen words to it so that the film put the finger on you and your boyfriend, Mr. Wallace, in case anything happened to the doctor. So Wallace had to kill Nicolaitis. You weren't smart to push your husband out the window. That looked like suicide. You might have gotten away with it, Mrs. Denov, if you'd bashed your husband's head in with a bottle. That reminds me, Effie, pour me a drink.
1: Is that all?
0: Sign it, put a special delivery on it, and send it care of the matron to Hatchepi Prison. Go on, have one yourself.
1: Oh, thank you. Here's half. Oh.
0: Oh. You'll get used to it.
1: Good night, Sam.
0: Good night, sweetheart.

0: 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Fred Essler was Dr. Zoya. 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

0: presenting Orson Welles as The Third Man. The Lives of Harry Lime. The fabulous stories of the immortal character, originally created in the motion picture The Third Man, with zither music by Anton Karas.
1: One late afternoon a couple of years ago, a plane was sighted about 70 miles out of the Orly Airport in Paris. It was a private plane, of medium size, and nobody was in it. Nobody at all. The plane, keeping its course steadily toward Paris, was flying itself. Why was it empty? Who had been flying it? And I add, in what circumstances had they left it? Thereby hangs a tale.

0: Director Dean, calling Monsieur Harry Lime.
1: Yes, yes, Harry Lime speaking.
0: One moment, please.
1: Hello? Hello?
2: This is Gregory Arcand.
1: Yes?
2: I am at the hotel, the captain on scene. Come and see me tonight. I have a job.
1: Well, I'm in Vienna. Well, there isn't a plane out of here until Saturday.
2: I am sending you mine.
1: Your what?
2: My private plane. This is Arcadian.
1: Oh?
2: Gregory Arcadian. You know who that is?
1: Yes, I think so.
2: You think you know who is Gregory Arcadian? My friend, that is wonderful answer. More wonderful than you guess. I'll see you soon, Mr. Lyon, yes? After dinner tonight.
1: Hello? Hello? Hello? Hello? Oh,

0: And sure enough, just as the great Mr. Arkadin had willed it, there I was on that famous plane of his. And promptly after dinner, there I was at the Hotel de Cap, which is in Antibes, which is in the south of France. France is wonderful, and so is money.
1: You're waiting to see my father.
0: Was your father Gregory Arkadin?
1: Yes.
0: Well, that's who I'm waiting for.
1: Mr. Lyme, I am completely in my father's confidence. We are extremely close. We don't know. What about you? What is your business?
0: Oh, I dabble, Miss Arkadin. I dabble in a variety of sordid things.
1: I see. Hmm. If you sit down, I'll tell my father your business.
0: I sat down like a good little boy on the edge of the chair. I lit a cigarette and crossed my legs and tried not to look impressed about the fact that I was going to meet Gregory Arkadin. There wasn't any use in even fooling myself.
1: There you are, Father.
2: Go in and amuse our guest, Raina. You are Mr. Lyme, aren't you?
0: Yes, that's right.
2: I've heard many things about you, Mr. Lyme.
0: I've heard many things about you, Mr. Arkadin.
2: What exactly have you heard about me? Go on, I have my reasons for asking.
0: Well, everybody knows you're one of the richest men in Europe, Mr. Arkadin. You're supposed to have big interests all the way from Denmark to Belgium to Congo, but you... Well, for one thing, you've never been photographed.
2: I do not like to be photographed, Mr. Lyme.
0: Well, that's okay with me, Mr. Arkadin.
2: I think you're starting to make fun of me.
0: No, I'm waiting for you to start making some sense, Mr. Arkadin.
2: You are a crook, Mr. Lyme, but I see you are a tough crook, not a little sneak thief. Tell me, ever hear of something called an intelligence check?
0: Intelligence check, yes, I think. But doesn't that mean some sort of check by an intelligence service in the army or something on a man's past?
2: Some sort of. No, it's not some sort of check. It is, as you would say, the full treatment. Well,
0: yes.
2: We are very thorough, army people from the intelligence service. They turn up the carpet. They look under the wall.
0: Which army is this, Mr. Arkadin? Oh, I wouldn't know.
2: It's an allied operation. The U.S. Army and the whole company. I understand, Mr. Lyme, that all bids are examined not only on their own merits, but also on the merits of a man's record in the past. This is their famous intelligence check.
0: Okay. Now you're beginning to make a little sense. You want the contract for building these bases. You're afraid of an investigation. So you want to hire me to help you cover up a few items that might not show up so nicely on your private file.
2: Are you telling me or asking me, Mr. Lyme?
0: I'm guessing.
2: Well, guess again.
0: No, let's play something else. How about Pachisi or Lotto?
2: I am not playing games, Lyme. I am hiring you for a job of work.
0: A minute ago, Arkadin, you called me a crook. It's a sense you've got a touch of larceny on the brain, or you wouldn't have called me in. What's the offer?
2: $10,000.
0: Tax free, you?
2: You can have it in gold. Liechtenstein.
0: Well, that's a nice one. That is, you want killed before I give you my final reply.
2: You are to kill nobody. You are to cover up nothing.
0: That's
2: you are
0: good.
2: To perform no illegal acts whatever. No, Mr. Lyme. I am not hiring your so easily adjustable conscience. I am buying you a knowledge of the continental underworld.
0: Oh.
2: And that is all. I want you to make an investigation and prepare me a report.
1: What do you want to know?
3: I want you to investigate.
0: Well, okay, Mr. Cotton, but just what is it you're afraid they'll find out?
3: I swear, Mr. Lyme, I wish I knew.
0: Well, there must be something you wouldn't be so worried, and I guess you figure if I can't smoke it out, the FBI isn't likely to either, but still, I...
3: Let me tell you a poetic little story.
0: Okay, old man, if you insist.
3: It is the winter of 27.
0: Oh, really?
3: I am a young man, and the city is miserable. I have only the suit I was wearing and a wallet with 200,000 francs. That money that my present place for.
0: Yes, well...
3: The stages, Mr. Lyme, the stages by which I have extricated myself into the position of one of the richest men in the world may be traced. They call me a man of mystery in the newspapers, but really all of that story can be pieced together. Check.
0: Yes, I'm sure of it,
3: Mr. Lyme, what happened before the winter? Where did I come from in my bodysuit? I found it.
2: That's my real secret, Mr. Lyme. I don't know who I am.

0: That was my assignment. Tell Mr. Arkadin who he was. Yes, old Dr. Harry Lyon was supposed to cure a slight case of amnesia, which had only been pestering the patient for the last 20 years. By the way, I could see that this little paper was going to be any kind of a cinch. Well, there was plenty of cash, you know, unlimited traveling expenses and all that. But as far as a cue or a clue to the facts about his own distant, mysterious past, Gregory Arkadin was just about as helpful and as chatty as a clam. Now, look, Mr. Arkadin.
1: Arkadin.
0: Okay, Arkadin. Pronounce your name rather, but... Hey, how do you know it's Arkadin?
1: I know my own name.
0: Who says so?
1: I say so.
0: And who are you?
1: The thing you can find out, Mr. Lyon.
0: Exactly. So what makes you so sure about your name? Maybe it's really the name of a town. A candy bar you happen to be eating. Maybe it's the name of the man you murdered.
1: You see,
0: Mr. Arkadin, I don't know how. The best way to begin finding out...
1: How's that?
0: Isn't it obvious, old man? By assuming the worst.
2: Mr. Gregory Arkadin, demande Mr. Lyon, Mr. Harry Lyon, à Zurich.
0: Yes?
3: Well, Mr. Lyon, what have you found out?
0: Hello, Arkadin. How did you find out I was in Zurich?
3: I have an office in Zurich. Well?
0: Well, what?
3: You heard me. What have you found out? Who was I? Where did I come from? What,
0: You came from Warsaw. Warsaw.
3: That?
0: Well, I said you came from Warsaw. That's 27. I'm not sure where you came from originally, but your tailor thinks
3: what?
0: That, your tailor, the one who made your clothes when you first came to Zurich.
3: He is dead.
0: The one who owned the shop, not the cutter. You probably never noticed him. He remembers you. But he remembers the label in the first coat you were wearing.
3: What label? What did he say?
0: Yeah, well, he doesn't know. All he remembers is that the coat was made in Warsaw.
3: That
0: the coat
3: not?
0: Was made in... No, it's not much, but something.
3: Well, what are you going to do now? Can't get it.
0: No, but an awful lot of Poles left home since 27.
3: You mean refugees?
0: That's right.
3: But they went everywhere, all over the place.
0: That's right.
3: Well, where are you going now?
0: Well, I'm going to look up a few Poles.
3: Where?
0: That's what you said, Mr. Arkadin.

0: And now Orson Welles, as Harry Lime, the third man, continues in today's story, Man of Mystery.
1: And now here I am in Paris, in Maxine. I'll spare you all the sordid details. What that is now is that my dinner companion is a vendeuse at a couturier's, which means her profession is helping Jacques sell all those dresses of his. She is Polish. This dinner companion of mine, a refugee. And this is partly because I am closing in on that section of the population, and she is also a very classy dish, indeed. That section I'm closing in on. The name is Baroness Nagel. And by this time, we're leading across the empty coffee cups, making eyes at each other.
2: I'm enjoying myself, you know. I didn't think I would.
1: Go ahead, Joyce, before you wander. I want an expense account. Do you mind if I ask you a rather personal question?
2: No, I don't think so.
1: I'd like you to tell me something about the criminal underworld of Warsaw.
2: For a couple of years, Mr. Lyme, and only because my family needed the money very much.
1: Yes,
2: I was attached to the Warsaw
1: police.
2: I think I was helpful. But the truth is, I was only used on one case. There's a sort of wooden duck. How do you call it? A decoy. There were several of us, all working to break up the gang of a certain criminal called Sophie.
1: Sophie, huh?
2: It was all frightfully sordid.
1: Yeah,
2: one isn't a brute, but still one was glad actually to be useful in breaking it up. It was a pity the leader was never caught.
1: So the leader, Sophie, never got away. What was her full name?
2: So does it really matter?
1: Well, it might, yes, quite a lot.
2: She's been married to...
1: Well, do you know the man's name?
2: I will look it up for you. Apparently, she's very respectable now and has nothing to fear.
1: Well, I thought they were very strict about people with criminal records in Argentina.
2: Argentina.
1: No.
2: Not Brazil, Mr. Lyme.
1: No?
2: And do not imagine you can trap me so easily.
1: You know what? I'll bet you a couple of $100 I can trap you, Baroness.
2: Let's make it, 500. That's more sporting.
1: 500? Well, 300. That's sporting enough. I'll write the address of this lady, Sophie, on the back of this menu. And you write your version of it on yours.
2: Okay.
1: Well, I've written my guess. Smith, I don't suppose it's right. Let's see how I did. Smith. Well, show me what you wrote.
2: I would like to see, first of all, this page.
1: One, two, three. And now let's see what you wrote. Thanks. Signora Carlo Martini said Miss Avenue de Libertad with Anna Q. Well, you win, Baroness. I did come within a mile of it. The next day, I was on my way to Cuba. And a little time after that, I was in my room in the hotel in Havana. It was after midnight.
3: Yes.
4: Mr. Lucas, this is
1: Arcadi.
4: Okay.
1: Hello?
3: How are you coming?
1: Oh, fine. I couldn't be better, Mr. Arcadi. Got the goods on you.
4: What?
1: Well, the dirt, all of it. That's what you wanted, wasn't it?
4: How do you mean dirt?
1: Well, I know all about before 27.
4: What?
1: Before 1927. I know what you were up to in Warsaw.
4: In Warsaw? Can you prove it?
1: Well,
4: what's your room number?
1: Maybe you didn't understand. I'm in Havana.
4: So am I.
1: I said Havana.
4: I heard you. What's your number?
1: 208.
4: I'll be right down.

0: Hello, Lyme.
1: Well, Mr. Arcadi, this is a coincidence. What are you doing in Havana, Mr. Arcadi?
0: I had some business to attend to. What's your news?
1: I'm just writing out a full report, but if you like, I can boil it down to the essentials.
0: Boil it down.
1: Sophie Wyszynski is living. She's married money, married bigamously, and her real husband, the character known as Oscar, is blackmailing her.
0: What of
1: it? And Oscar's a hophead. He takes heroin in large doses.
0: What's that got to
1: do with
0: me?
1: Well, I managed to lock Oscar away for a few days in a shack outside of town. I didn't give him any chance, and after a while, he started talking. He talked quite a lot, Mr. Arcadi, and it's all going down in the report.
0: Never mind the report. What did he say?
1: Well, okay, I'll give it to you. If you're asking, there were seven members operating in the gang headed in Warsaw by Sophie Wyszynski. Three of them are dead. Two, Andre Bloch and Jacob Heschelis, are behind the Iron Curtain. Oscar, I've told you about. Well, that leaves one more. His name was Akin Athabadze. And
0: well?
1: Well, in 1927, Athabadze absconded with some of the loot of the gang. The gang never found him, but I have another source, and I'll tell you about that later. But I've managed to trace Mr. Athabadze to Zurich, where he changed his name. Is that anything to you?
0: Why should it?
1: I suppose I should tell you that the name he took was Arcadi. Gregory Arcadi.
0: You'd have to prove it.
1: I can.
0: You're positive?
1: Positive.
0: You spoke of sources. Who are they?
1: Well, it's very involved, Mr. Arcadi, and I'm tired. I'd rather put the whole thing down in an orderly way in my report.
0: And when will that be?
1: Well, I'm leaving Cuba tomorrow, and then I'll have all the facts assembled in Paris, and I'll put it down by the end of the week and give it to
0: you. I see. I hope you're mistaken, Mr. Lyme. It would be a terrible thing if what you tell me is true.
1: I'm not mistaken.
0: Well, whatever happens, say nothing of this to my daughter. Absolutely nothing. Do I have your word on that?
1: Of course.
0: I wonder if you could possibly guess what an awful thing it is. To have only a conscience. A conscience. And no memory at all.
1: Two days later, I was in France. Raina phoned me at my hotel, and I took her to dinner. She tried to draw me out, but I wasn't having any of that. I'd given Arcadi a promise, and no matter what he'd been or what I was, that was one promise that was going to be kept.
2: I wish you weren't so mysterious about everything, Harry. You see, I know about the airports. There's to be three of them in Portugal. It means a great deal of money for whoever gets the contract.
1: Yes, that's where the intelligence check business comes. You know, I don't even think he knows what an intelligence check is.
2: He's heard people talking about it. You know, army people and others. And
1: yeah.
2: And it worries me. Remember, he's a Russian.
1: Yes.
2: And that means
1: Hank.
2: He grew up with an almost superstitious fear of
1: Hank.
2: All secret police.
1: Just a second. How do you know he's Russian?
2: Well, I am his daughter.
1: Yes, but he doesn't know himself where he was born. What are you laughing at?
2: Is that what he told you, that he didn't know where he was born?
1: You mean he was lying?
2: Oh, he can't help it, Harry. He lies to everybody. It's his nature.
1: Oh, well, what about this amnesia?
2: Amnesia?
1: Well, in 1927, your father found himself in Zurich with his pocket full of money and no memory at all. He didn't know where he came from or who he was or where he got the money. Now, wait a minute. You mean the whole thing was a lie?
2: I never heard of amnesia lasted that long. More than 20 years, except in cheap books and bad movies. Oh, Harry, you should have known better than to believe that.
1: So he'd been lying. Lying all the time. He knew his past, as well as I knew my own. And just as I was absorbing that, the news came from Cuba. A friend in Havana sent it to me, a clipping from one of the newspapers, said he thought I'd be interested. Well, I was. It seems that Signor Oscar Trebitsch and Signora Martini, formerly Sophie Wyszynski of Poland, had been found together in a ditch in a suburb of Havana. Both were dead. They had been strangled.
3: We've managed to trace Mr. Arcadi for you, Mr. Knight.
1: Good.
3: At the airport.
1: Is it the airport?
3: Just a minute, I'll put him through.
1: Thank you. Hello? Hello?
4: Hello, Lyme.
1: Yes, Harry Lyme speaking.
4: Make it quick, Lyme. Traffic's just cleared me. I'm flying my own plane, and if I don't take a flight away, I won't get to Paris before dark. What do you want?
1: We found Sophie and Oscar.
4: What's that?
1: Oscar, Mr. Arcadi. Oscar and Sophie.
5: Remember, Sophie? She used to be your girlfriend back in Warsaw when you were working for her as a white slaver and dope smuggler. Oscar was her husband. They were found dead in a ditch, Mr. Arcado. In a ditch near Havana. They'd been strangled.
4: What about it?
5: Well, I know why you did it. You...
4: Lyme, listen to me. I'm paying you money. Big money. I'll even raise the sum, I'll see you in Paris.
5: No, I'd rather not see you, Mr. Arcado. I'd rather not be strangled and left in the ditch.
4: Well, then, what do you propose?
5: Well, I propose to tell your story, Mr. Arcado. The whole story. Remember, I have the proof.
4: We'll see about your proofs. I'm an important man, Lyme. Not a little crook like you. Nobody believes you.
5: Well, I'm sorry, Mr. Arkadin. I'm really very sorry. But I've already found somebody who does believe me.
4: Who? Who believes you? Nobody that matters. You forget who I am.
5: Well, you're the father of Raina, Mr. Arkadin. I told you I was sorry, but I have to save my life.
4: You mean you told Raina?
5: Yes, Mr. Arcadio.
4: And she believed you?
5: Everything. Everything except the murder of Sophie and Oscar. She thinks it may not have been you who did that, and of course I can't prove that it was, but if I should be killed now, Mr. Arcadio, that would be proof enough, wouldn't it? Wouldn't it, Mr. Arcadio?

So that's how the plane happened to be empty. Arkady must have set the controls before he jumped out. But why? Why did he jump instead of crashing? I think because he wanted Raina to know it wasn't accidental. Because he wanted her to realize it. Rather than face her, knowing she knew about him, he preferred to die. But of course, that's only a theory. There wasn't any note in the plane, just the portfolio, the famous dispatch case he always traveled with, filled with all the great affairs of the world. Now we can only guess. Gregory Arkadin remained, even to the last, a man of mystery.

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9: Dragnet, the documented drama of an actual crime. For the next 30 minutes, in cooperation with the Los Angeles Police Department, you will travel step by step on the side of the law through an actual case transcribed from official police files. From beginning to end, from crime to punishment, Dragnet is the story of your police force in action.
10: It was Monday, January 21st. It was cold in Los Angeles. We were working the day watch out of robbery detail. My partner's Frank Smith. The boss is Captain Didion. My name's Friday. It was 2:56 p.m. when I got to room 27A. Robbery.
11: Joe?
10: Yeah.
11: Sure cold out.
10: Yeah, paper says you'd warm up a little before the end of the week.
11: Well, I hope so.
10: How'd your weekend go?
11: Don't bring it up.
10: What happened?
11: At my house, there's only one thing that could happen.
10: What do you mean?
11: My brother-in-law, Armand. All the time, he just sits around the house, sits there and reads those detective magazines.
10: Doesn't he work?
11: If he's ever held a job, he's kept it a secret. Just moves around between the relatives. This year, it's Faye's turn.
10: He just sits around all day, huh?
11: Yeah. Reads those detective magazines. Always send in for those books that are sent in the plain wrappers. You know, the ones that tell you how you can have a business in your own home.
10: Yeah, I know what you mean.
11: Well, this time he really did it. He sent for one that tells you how to go into the house cleaning business.
10: Yeah.
11: I thought at first it might be a pretty good deal. You know, if it worked out, he could give Faye a hand with a house.
10: Uh-huh.
11: Well, Saturday morning the book gets to the house with all the formulas and instructions for making the cleaners for the rugs and the upholstery.
10: Yeah.
11: First off, he borrows $5 from me to buy the stuff to mix the formulas. Then he goes to the kitchen and takes all of Faye's good pans to mix up the goop in. It smells terrible.
10: Uh-huh.
11: All those bleaches and soaps. And I'm sitting in the front room watching television. All in all, I'm pretty comfortable.
10: Yeah.
11: He comes in, he says the room is filthy and he's going to clean it. Tells me to get out of the room and that he's going to surprise all of us.
10: Yeah.
11: Well, he did. Faye and I took the kid down to the barber's to have her haircut, did a little shopping for the weekend. You should have seen the house when we got back, Joe. Just miserable.
10: Well, what had he done?
11: First off, he wasn't there. Left a note on the kitchen table telling us that he was out for a walk. I kind of figured what had happened, so Faye and me walked into the living room. Joe, you wouldn't believe it.
10: Is that so?
11: Faye almost fainted.
10: Pretty awful, huh?
11: Worse than that. Room was beautiful. Everything in it was clean as a whistle. All spotless. Curtains, carpet, the upholstery. Even the tables had been waxed.
10: Well, what's wrong with that? Sounds to me like a pretty good deal.
11: Faye.
10: Well, what about her?
11: Right away, she starts climbing all over me, reads me off for being so mean to him. Says all about how I should be ashamed of myself, said that I should have thought of the house cleaning gimmick myself. I should have given him a hand in cleaning up the place, and that the next day off, we have to do the whole house. I tell you, Joe, no matter what the guy does, it always ends up making me look bad.
10: Well, you say you've only got this year with him, huh?
11: Yeah. Then he goes to Faye's sister in Piedmont. I'll sure be glad when that time comes.
10: Yeah, don't blame me. Hot shot, I'll get it. ADT 211, bank robbery in progress. It took us a little over 4 minutes to get to the bank at the corner of Lebanon and Broadway. In that time, the bandit had completed the robbery and made good his escape. A radio car had arrived at the scene, and the officers had gotten a description of the car and of the bandit. They called the information into communications, and a broadcast was gotten out to all cars in the vicinity to be on the alert for the holdup man. 2:40 p.m., Frank and I arrived at the bank.
11: Back there. Bank guard.
10: Yeah.
0: I couldn't help it. What do you want me to do? Try to stop him? Have him shoot that gun off? He'd have killed half the people in here.
12: I'm not saying that you should have actually tried to stop him. All I'm saying is that there is something that you should have done. You just stood there and looked at him. You could see the gun. There must have been something you could do.
10: I beg your pardon, sir.
12: You get away. You're probably in cahoots with the robber. You probably came back to get the rest of the money. Well, Gibson, don't just stand there. Stop these men.
10: We're police officers, sir.
12: You see, Gibson, they're police officers. You have a badge or something? After this, I don't think I'll trust anyone again.
10: Yes, sir. Here's our identification.
12: Oh, yes, Officer Friday.
10: This is my partner, Frank Smith.
12: How do you do? I suppose you want to ask me a lot of questions.
10: Well, there are some things we'd like to know, sir.
12: You'd like to talk in my office, I guess. It'll be more quiet there.
10: That'll be fine.
12: Would it be all right if Gibson came along? I'd like to have him see how a couple of real detectives work.
10: Yes, sir, I think it'll be all right.
12: Fine. Back this way. Oh, Officer Friday, this is Gibson, the bank guard, and I use the term loosely. This is Mr. Jones.
10: That's Smith, sir, Frank Smith.
12: Hmm? Oh, yes, Smith, sorry.
10: Go ahead.
12: Just sit down any place.
10: Yes, sir. Thank you.
12: Now, you listen good, Gibson.
10: Yes, sir. Mr. Allen, you were the victim, were you?
12: I certainly was. It was just 3 o'clock. Gibson was just putting up the chain across the door, you know, to keep people out.
10: Yes, sir.
12: Gibson was out there. I was in here in my office. Go ahead, Gibson. Tell the officers about it.
13: Yes, sir. Well, he parked his car right in front of the bank, and when he pulled up, I thought it was a customer trying to get in before the bank closed. I held the chain for him.
12: That was nice of you.
10: What happened then, Mr. Gibson?
13: As soon as he got the doorway, I saw the shotgun. He had it kind of under his coat, you know. I tried to stop him, but he had the gun pointed right at me. He said that if I made a move, he'd as soon shoot me as look at me.
10: Mm-hmm. You sure it was a shotgun, are you?
13: Yes, sir. I could tell. It was a 12-gauge. It was sawed off. He told me to get over in that little alcove near the entrance to our escrow department.
10: Mm-hmm.
13: I did. Then he told me to hand over my gun. I started to get it out of the holster. I thought that maybe I'd have a chance to surprise him, but he must have known what I was planning.
10: Why do you say that?
13: He told me to face him in the corner. Then he took the gun out of the holster.
10: Mm-hmm.
13: Well, I did what he told me.
10: Well, what happened then?
13: He asked me where the manager was. I pointed out his office.
10: Well, to this time, did any of the people in the bank have any idea what was going on?
13: No, sir. The way he acted, he knew what he was doing. Right off, I knew there wasn't anything I could do. Kept thinking about the people in the bank. That shotgun didn't want anyone to get hurt.
12: The only bright thing he did.
10: All right, you want to go on? What happened then?
13: Well, like I said, he asked where the manager's office was. I showed him, and he told me he wanted me to go back there with him.
10: Uh-huh.
13: We walked back there. He put the shotgun under his coat, and by some miracle, nobody saw it.
12: That's where he brought me into the picture. He just walked in, told me it was a stick-up. He had this little leather bag, the kind a doctor uses.
13: Mm-hmm.
12: He opened it up, told me to walk in front of him.
13: Uh-huh.
12: He made me carry the bag. Mm-hmm. Kept the gun at my back all the time. I could feel it. Made me walk down the row of windows, the ones into the teller's boxes. Each one, he made me stop and ask the tellers for the money.
10: Did he touch anything at all, do you remember?
12: No, he wore gloves all the time. He was real careful, wouldn't touch anything. After I put the money into the bag, he'd tell each one of them that if they made a sound, he'd kill me, then come back and kill them, too. It was terrible. Almost scared me to death.
10: Well, who was it that turned in the alarm here?
13: Walter, the cleanup man, sir. He was in the back of the bank, and he came out of the vice president's office. He saw the robber, and then he sneaked back into the room and called you. The bandit just barely got out of the place when the police car pulled up.
12: We gave the other officers a description of the car and the bandit.
11: Yes, sir. We heard the broadcast. All the cars in the area have been alerted.
12: I wonder if I could have a drink of water, officer. I'm so nervous. I'm still not over it. My stomach's going to be grinding for a month.
10: You're a member of the Federal Reserve here, aren't you?
12: Oh, yes.
10: Mm-hmm.
12: Well, then the Federal Bureau of Investigation will be in on it, too.
11: Yes, sir.
12: Water's right over here. I keep it in the office for my pills. I have ulcers, you know.
10: Yes, sir.
12: Would you like a drink?
10: No, sir. No,
11: no.
10: Thank you.
11: Thank you.
10: Well, what happened after the man finished taking the money from the cages?
13: He walked out of the front of the place and got in his car. By that time, I could hear the sirens of the police car coming. He just left. On the way out, he said if we told him anything about him, he'd come back and kill us.
12: Yes, and he looked right at me when he said it. You've got to give me some sort of protection. I'm not going to make a sitting duck of myself.
10: We'll take care of that, sir.
11: Could you give us a description of the man, sir?
12: I've already given it to the two officers who are here.
10: Well, we know, sir, but if you wouldn't mind.
12: Of course not.
10: How tall would you say he was?
12: Oh, about 5'11", maybe 6 feet.
10: How old would you say he was?
12: 30, 35, around in there.
11: Mm-hmm. How much do you think he weighed?
12: Oh, about 160, maybe more. I'm not very good at guessing weights.
10: How about his coloring? Was he dark or light?
12: Light, light. He had real light blonde hair. His eyebrows were almost invisible. They were so light that you almost couldn't see them at all. Same with his eyelashes.
10: Mm-hmm. How about his clothes?
12: Beg your pardon?
10: His clothes, what was he wearing?
12: Well, he had on a blue shirt.
13: No, I'm sorry, sir. I think it was a white shirt.
12: Was it? No, I'm sure it was blue.
13: Uh-huh.
12: I remember because he was wearing a brown coat. I thought that he certainly didn't have very good taste, what with wearing a blue shirt and a brown coat. No, Gibson, no. The shirt was blue. No tie. Brown coat and black loafer shoes. I remember these because they were the only thing about him that looked good. They looked like those ones that are advertised in the magazines, you know, Skigums or something like that. Black.
10: Mm-hmm. Was there anything unusual about him?
12: I beg pardon?
10: Anything unusual about him? Anything that might cause you to remember him, know him if you saw him again?
12: Well, there were the bandages.
10: What's that, sir?
12: When he came in, he had bandages on his face. One over his right eyebrow, another on his chin, right here, sort of on the throat.
10: You mean regular bandages?
13: No, sir. They were those adhesive kind, you know, with the gauze and tape all together.
11: Oh, yeah. And you say he had one over the right eyebrow and one on his chin?
12: Yes, sir.
10: I see.
13: I still think it was a white shirt.
12: I said it was blue. Are you trying to say that I don't know blue when I see it?
13: No, sir. I just think that you might have made a mistake in all the excitement.
12: Officer.
10: Yes, sir?
12: It was a blue shirt.
10: All right, sir.
11: How about his car, the one he got away in?
12: It was parked right out in front.
10: Did you see it?
12: Certainly, I saw it. I was standing right in the door when he drove away.
10: Well, can you describe the car for us?
12: Yes, like I told the other officers, it was a late model Buick, dark blue, a coupe.
13: I'm sorry, sir, but it was a green Ford sedan.
10: Well, let's see if we can't let Mr. Allen tell his story, Mr. Gibson. We'll check it with you when we finish with him, all right?
12: Mm-hmm. I don't know what you're trying to prove with these officers. After the way you handled the affair, there's no use trying to impress them with your prowess as a detective. It was a dark blue Buick coupe.
10: Anything unusual about the car that you could see? Any dented fenders, stickers, windshield emblems, anything like that, would you remember?
12: No, I didn't notice anything special.
13: No, sir. It looked pretty new as far as I could tell.
10: All right, fine. Well, you two gentlemen have helped us a lot here. There are some questions we'd like to ask the other people in the bank.
12: Oh, yes, that's what the other officer said. I told them all to stay. You like to talk to them now?
10: Yes, sir.
12: Fine, I'll send them in here to you.
10: No, we can talk to them out there, sir. Be all right.
12: Oh, fine. Gibson, maybe you can help them.
13: Officer.
10: Yes, Gibson.
13: I didn't want to tell you while we were in there. He'd probably make some remark. I didn't even tell the other officers. It's about the license number of the bandit's car.
10: Did you get it?
13: Well, not all of it, sir. Just the first three numbers.
10: The bank guard went on to explain that in the confusion, he had failed to give the information about the license number to the other officers. We continued to talk to him. He told us that the bandit had tied a cloth over the rear license plate and that as he drove away from the scene, a corner of the cloth had come loose and he was able to see the first three numbers of the plate. We called this information into communications and a supplemental broadcast was gotten out. In company with agents from the FBI, we talked to the rest of the employees in the bank. From them, we got a fairly good description of the holdup man and of his car. They agreed that it was a late model dark Ford sedan. With FBI agent Tom Ashford, Frank and I checked by the office and asked the stats office to make a run on the M.O. We checked the oddity file and R&I on the possibility that the tape might have been used to cover scars or other marks that would make identification easier. 9:46 p.m. We stopped and got some sandwiches and coffee, and then we went to the DMV offices.
14: Hi, Joe.
10: George, you know Frank.
14: Yeah, hi. How's it going, George?
10: This is Tom Ashford, agent from the FBI. He's working with us on this thing.
14: Oh, hi. Glad to know you. Yeah, same here.
10: Well, where do we find the files here, George?
14: Oh, what's the number again?
10: 1U5. That's all we have.
14: Not much. Oh, you'll find the files for that number in these drawers here. You know what kind of car it is?
10: Yeah, Ford sedan, late model. We're not sure what year.
14: Uh-huh. Oh, go to it. I don't envy you.
10: Yeah. 9,999 possibles.
14: Mm-hmm. Well, that's it for the night. I think I'll shove off. Anything you guys need, there'll be somebody here. You can give me a call. I'll leave my home number on the desk.
10: Right, thanks a lot. Good night, George.
14: Good night.
0: I hope you find it before I get back.
13: Yeah. So do we.
10: Well, let's get to it. Huh?
13: Right.
10: Let's see. 1U5. It took us the next 8 hours to go through the almost 10,000 license registrations. Each file card had to be checked for a similarity of make and model. Each automobile in the Los Angeles area was listed, and then each one in the entire state. Each of them had to be checked out. 6:02 a.m., Tuesday, January 22nd. We finished checking the files.
15: That does it.
14: I didn't know there were so many cars in California, let alone that many with a license that begins with 1U5 in the Los Angeles area.
11: What's the total, Joe? How's it look?
10: Well, we got a place to start here. 302 names. 6:30 a.m., we checked back into the office, and then we went home to get a couple of hours' sleep. At 8:30 a.m., Frank, Tom, and I met in the robbery office. Captain Didion had assigned four other teams of men to work with us. The FBI had also assigned additional agents. The list of possibles was divided up, and we began to check them out. We spent 3 days on it. In each instance, we didn't talk to the person involved directly, but to their neighbors. We didn't explain what it was that we were after, merely that we were conducting an investigation. We ran into the usual false leads, the usual petty jealousies, and the neighborhood feuds. It all served to slow us down and make the job more difficult. There'd been no replies to the local or the APB that we'd gotten out on the car or the bandit. The stats office had come up with two possibles on the M.O. These were both checked out, but led us nowhere. We went back to checking out the license plate numbers. January 28th. The names on our list were down to seven. The next one was a Mr. Ivan Q. Field. We rang the bell to the house next door and waited.
16: Yes?
10: Sorry to bother you, ma'am. Police officers wonder if we could talk to you.
16: Please? Well, what's it about? I haven't done anything.
10: No, ma'am. We'd just like to ask you a couple of questions about your next-door neighbor, Mr. Field.
16: Oh, I should have known. I thought a couple of times about calling you about him myself. Miserable man.
11: I wonder if we could come in, ma'am. Might be better than talking on the porch.
16: You just bet you can. Come right in. I'll tell you what you want to know.
10: Thank you very much.
16: What are you wanting for? What's he done?
10: Well, we're just conducting an investigation, ma'am. A few things we'd like to know about Mr. Field.
16: Uh-huh. Well, you don't have to play cozy with me. I know what kind of people they are. Can't understand it either.
10: Ma'am?
16: I said I couldn't understand it. His brother's so nice, a real gentleman. Seems hard to believe that they'd even be related, let alone be brothers. Nothing but trouble since he and his wife moved in.
11: You mean it's not their house?
16: Oh, of course not. Don't think either one of them could afford the rent on a one-room apartment, let alone a house.
10: Would you know if they have a car?
16: No, no, not them. Like I said, I don't think he's ever worked. Just lives off his brother. His brother has a car. It's real nice.
11: What kind of a car is it, ma'am? Do you know?
16: Yes, it's a Ford.
10: Do you know what model?
16: Model?
10: Yes, ma'am. Is it a coupe or a sedan?
16: Oh, sedan. Real nice. Sort of a dark green. Only I guess it really isn't dark. Then it isn't light, really. Just green. Pretty, though.
11: Yes, ma'am. Do you know if Mr. Field is in right now?
16: Yes, I think so. I saw him out in the backyard a couple of hours ago, him and his wife. She was prancing around in one of them skimpy little sun suits. Terrible. No decency at all. I tell you, officer, neither one of them's any good.
10: Do you know what Mr. Field does for a living?
16: Oh, you mean does he work?
10: Yes, ma'am.
16: Oh, no. At least I've never seen any indication that he does. All he does is just sit around the yard and throw rocks at my cats. He's terrible. That's what I was going to call you about. Isn't there a law or something about throwing things at poor, dumb animals?
10: Yes, ma'am.
16: Of course, cats aren't really dumb. Lots of times I think they're a lot smarter than some people I know.
13: Mm-hmm. I wonder if you could describe Ivan Field for us, ma'am.
16: Oh, sure. He's kind of a little man, not very big.
11: About how tall, ma'am?
16: Oh, maybe 5'7".
10: How about his coloring?
16: You mean his hair?
10: Yes, ma'am.
16: Dark, very dark.
13: It lets us out.
10: Mm, it looks that way.
11: Well, thank you very much, ma'am. Sorry to cause you all this trouble.
16: Oh, no trouble at all. Are you going to arrest him now?
10: No, ma'am.
16: Well, why not? What about the rocks and my cats?
10: Well, I think the SPCA are the people you want to talk to on that.
16: Well, all right. But I tell you right now, Mr. Field isn't going to like it. He likes my cats. He isn't going to like the idea at all when he hears about it. Just wait until he gets home. I'll tell him about how his brother's been acting.
11: Oh, just a minute, ma'am.
16: Yes?
11: You mean that the man living next door isn't Ivan Field?
16: No. I didn't say it was. It's his brother, Harry.
11: Brother?
16: What's the matter with you, young man? Don't you hear well? Everything I say, you ask me to repeat.
11: Well, I don't mean to, ma'am. It's just that I want to be sure of what you say.
16: What's going on here? First you ask me a lot of questions about Mr. Field, and then I tell you that he isn't home. He and his wife went back east for the holidays. They haven't come back yet. While he was gone, he said that his brother could use the house. I thought at first it would be nice. Then I found out. Harry is nothing like his brother, nothing at all.
11: Well, I wonder if you could describe him for us.
16: My, you want to know about everybody, don't you?
11: Well, we just like a description of Harry Field, ma'am, that's all.
16: Well, he's taller than Ivan. Harry must be close to 6 feet. Doesn't look anything like Ivan in any other way. Ivan's dark and Harry's light. His hair almost doesn't have any color. He's real blonde.
17: How long ago did they move in?
16: Well, now, let me see. Elizabeth, that's my Persian cat.
17: Mm-hmm.
16: Well, Elizabeth had her last litter in December. December the 12th. Harry and his wife moved in the next morning. I remember that because I was up most of the night with Elizabeth. She didn't need me. Awfully independent. But it was the morning that they moved in. Oh, I remember it well. Elizabeth had 6 little kittens. It was December the 13th when Harry moved in.
11: And they've been using Ivan Field's car?
16: Oh, my, yes. Hardly a day goes by but what they don't drive it somewhere.
11: I wonder if we could use your phone, ma'am.
16: Oh, sure. It's on the table there in the hall.
11: Thanks. I'll check the name through R&I, Joe.
17: Okay.
11: Would you happen to know if this Harry Field has any marks or scars on him?
16: Well, now, let me see. I think so. Seems to me that I saw him and his wife out in the backyard one day. He was wearing swimming trunks, and she was in one of those sun suits I told you about. Disgraceful.
11: Yes, ma'am.
16: Well, it seems to me that he had a scar on his leg. Just above the knee. I think it was the right leg.
11: No, what I meant, ma'am, was does he have any marks on his face, on his forehead, or on his chin?
16: No marks.
17: No.
16: Oh, wait a minute. The other day I noticed he had a cut over his right eyebrow. Looked like he'd been in a fight. Probably a drunken brawl.
11: Joe?
10: Yeah,
11: anything? Talk to Cunningham. He checked the name. Looks like it might be the same one.
17: What's that?
10: They paroled a Harry Q. Field from San Quentin. Description checks out.
11: When'd they parole him?
10: December 10th last year. Did a term for robbery.
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9: 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At the beginning and end of the 6 months, each smoker was given a thorough examination, including x-rays, and covering the sinuses, nose, ears, and throat. After these examinations, the medical specialist stated,
18: "It is my opinion that the ears, nose, throat, and accessory organs of all participating subjects examined by me were not adversely affected in the 6 months period by smoking the cigarettes provided."
9: Remember this report and buy Chesterfields either way you like them, regular or king size. 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
11: January 28th, 4:30 p.m., we called the office and told them of the latest developments. Tom Ashford called the local FBI office and arrangements were made to take Harry Field and his wife into custody. A further check on him was made through R&I and we found that his record listed 4 arrests for armed robbery with only 1 conviction. He spent 4.5 years in San Quentin before he'd gotten his parole. The name of his brother was also checked. He had no previous record. The car in Field's driveway matched the one used by the bandit. 5:12 p.m. The men from robbery arrived and the plan for taking Field was formulated. The working detective knows that to successfully apprehend an armed and dangerous suspect, he must act quickly and employ the one big advantage on his side, the element of surprise. By moving rapidly before the suspect becomes aware of any attempt to apprehend him, the officer, in many cases, can not only avoid bloodshed, but can often have a better chance of preserving any and all physical evidence necessary to prosecute the suspect. 5:36 p.m. We were ready to move in.
17: All set, Joe. The men are on back.
11: Good.
10: No indication he knows what's up. The lights are still on.
11: Let's hope it stays that way.
17: Officer? Mr. Friday?
11: The Jenkins woman.
13: Yeah.
17: Officer!
10: Ma'am, would you mind keeping your voice down? We don't want Field to know we're here.
17: Well, I'm not talking loud, but there's something I want you to know.
10: Well, it'd be better if you went back into your house, ma'am. Just stay there till this is over, will you?
17: That's sort of what I want to tell you about.
10: Ma'am?
17: Well, I got to thinking, and I figured maybe Harry wasn't too bad a sort after all.
10: We don't want to be rude here, but I think it'd be better if you go back in your house. All this talking's liable to let him know that we're here.
17: But that's just it. I don't want anybody hurt, so I called him.
10: What?
17: I called him. Told him he didn't have a chance to give himself up.
10: Unknowingly, Mrs. Jenkins had made it impossible to take the suspect without violence. By warning him, she had put him on the alert. We had no alternative now but to apprehend him as best we could. 5:40 p.m.
0: Well, Caleb and Crowley are covering the back. Other fellows are covering the side windows.
10: All right. Let's go.
19: What do you want?
10: Open up. Come on, Field. We want to talk to you.
19: Yeah, I'll be down in a minute. Take it easy.
10: Open up, Field. Police officers.
19: All right, I'll be there in a minute.
10: Let's go. He's stolen.
11: All right.
10: Lock. Come on, let's hit it.
20: All right.
10: All right, stand there.
20: What are you doing?
0: Fireplace, Joe.
14: I'll get it.
20: Guys, I'm parole. You cops won't leave me alone. I'm straight.
14: Bag's full of money, Joe. Partially burned.
20: My money? I could do what I want with it.
10: You bet you can. Hands behind you. Come on.
20: I'll shake him down.
10: All right.
11: He's clean, Joe.
0: You got him, huh?
10: Yeah, we got part of the loot, too.
11: He was trying to burn it.
0: Carly and I'll shake the rest of the house.
10: Right, Mac. All right, how about it, Field? We got the money, people who can identify you. Car parked in the driveway, it fits the description. You've been through this before. You got out of Q on December 10th. You pulled this job on January 21st. Is that right?
20: Like I said, I fell once. I did my time.
0: Joe?
10: Yeah, Mac?
0: Found his wife hiding in the back bedroom. Found a sawed-off shotgun.
10: All right, let's get him out of here.
0: Say, Frank?
11: Yeah?
0: Message came in for you before I left the office. Forgot about it.
11: Say who it was from?
0: No, I didn't leave a name. Here's a number. Why don't you phone right away?
11: I'll call it now.
0: We can take Field in.
10: Good, Mac. Thanks. We'll be right behind you. We're going to talk to his wife anyway.
0: Okay, Field. Let's go.
10: All right, come on, Frank. Come on.
11: Hollywood 24709. I don't know anybody with that number.
10: Well, a simple way to find out is to call him, isn't it?
11: It's kind of late.
10: Well, go ahead and call him anyway.
11: Yeah, here's the phone.
0: I'll check with you later, Joe. Frank.
10: Right, Tom. We'll check you.
11: Bye, Tom.
10: Come on, let's go.
11: I want to use the phone.
10: Oh, yeah. Go ahead.
11: You got a dime?
10: Just a minute. Yeah.
11: I'll leave it for the call.

0: Huh, wonder who it is. Hello. What place is this? Oh. Well, this is Frank Smith. Are you looking for me? Yeah. Yeah, he does. Oh. Yeah, that's the right address. Yeah. I should have known.
1: Well, what's that?
0: Call from the Murphy House Cleaning Company.
1: Well, what do they want?
0: My brother-in-law. Call them in to clean up our house.
1: Yeah, what about it?
0: Now they want to know where to send the bill.
2: The story you have just heard was true. The names were changed to protect the innocent.
3: On February 19th, trial was held in federal court, City of Los Angeles, State of California. In a moment, the results of that trial.
2: Now, here is our star, Jack Webb.
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3: Harry Q. Field was tried and convicted of violation of the federal bank robbery statute. He received a sentence of 20 years in a federal penitentiary, McNeil Island, Washington. The investigation showed his wife, Dora Field, was not implicated in any way in the robbery. 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Technical advice comes from the Office of Chief of Police W.H. 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Heard tonight were Ben Alexander, Whit Connor, Jack Crucian. 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Hal Gibney speaking.
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0: Yeah, danger is my assignment. I get sent to a lot of places I can't even pronounce. They all spell the same thing, though, trouble. But when I walk into the commissioner's office, I don't realize that this assignment's going to prove that sometimes the nicest thing that can happen to a guy is to get kidnapped.
1: Morning, Commissioner. You sent for me?
2: Steve, does the name Ellis Chandler mean anything to you?
1: Ellis Chandler? Sure. Otherwise known as the notorious Colonel Chan, soldier of fortune. He'd been in the Orient for years. Do anything for a fast buck.
2: Right now, he's in the business of smuggling guns and ammunition into the islands of the South Pacific.
1: That sounds like Chan, all right.
2: He's operating an air freight line out of Port Moresby in New Guinea. We've kept our eye on him for some time. So far, we've been unable to find out who he's working for and where the guns are coming from.
1: Oh, China, probably.
2: Last night, as Colonel Chan was preparing to take off from the airstrip at Moresby, our men decided to close in. But he managed to get away in a hail of bullets.
1: That guy is as slippery as a needle in a barrel of oil.
2: He didn't get very far, though. Early this morning, his plane crashed in the Coral Sea just off the Solomons. A Navy destroyer picked him up. He was badly injured.
1: Where is he now, Commissioner?
2: The destroyer is taking him back to the hospital at Port Moresby. Get over there, Steve. Check with Jim Turner. He's in charge of the case. Find out what you can from Colonel Chan. It's vitally important we learn who has been buying those guns and smashed the operation. Well, that's it. You've got your assignment. Good luck.
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0: Sure, I've got my assignment. Get over to a hospital at Port Moresby in New Guinea, have a chat with a notorious Colonel Chan, soldier of fortune, and find out who hired him to run guns and ammo into the islands of the South Pacific. It's like Wednesday afternoon when my plane lands. I hustle over to the hospital. Jim Turner, our agent in charge of the case, is waiting for me. And from the expression on his face, I figure I can expect some bad news.
4: Well, you're too late, Steve.
1: He's dead?
4: Yeah, died an hour ago. Severe head injury. I went over to his office at the airport to see if I could turn up anything.
1: Did you?
4: Yeah, a letter. Got it right here. It was in his desk. Have a look.
1: Mm-hmm. Signed by a man named Jarvis?
4: He's a copra broker. Mm-hmm. Has an office here in town. He sent the letter to Chandler 2 days ago.
1: Chandler run freight for Jarvis?
4: Mm-hmm. Now, in the letter, Jarvis writes that a client of his, the name isn't mentioned, has expressed a desire to meet with Chandler personally. Jarvis has...

0: desire to meet with Chandler personally. Jarvis has arranged for them to get together on the next trip.
1: Meaning that maybe Chan was on his way to meet him when he crashed, that maybe this client of Jarvis is the Mr. Big we're after.
0: Right.
1: I think I ought to pay a call on friend Jarvis. Looks like he's the go-between.
2: Come in, sir. Come in, please.
1: Thanks. Sorry to bother you, Mr. Jarvis.
2: Not at all, sir. Not at all. Your name is Winchell?
1: Mitchell. Steve Mitchell.
2: Oh, yeah. Well, my secretary said it was Winchell. Fool girl never gets anything right. Do sit down, please.
1: I thought you might be able to give me some information.
2: No, indeed. Pertaining to...
1: An old friend of mine, Colonel Chan.
2: Colonel Chan? Well, I don't believe that I am familiar
1: His real name is Ellis Chandler.
2: Ellis Chandler? The flyer?
1: That's right.
2: Well, by George, you mean to say that Chandler is the well-known Colonel Chan? Well, sir, that is a bit of news. Your old friend, sir?
1: Yeah. They told me at the airport that he'd taken a shipment out there. Didn't know when he'd be back.
2: Oh, I see.
1: I understand he runs quite a bit of freight for you.
2: Oh, true. Copra, you know.
1: Well, I'd hope that if the shipment was yours, you might be able to tell me where I'd find him.
2: Oh, well, I am sorry, Mr. Mitchell. I'm afraid I can't tell you.
1: He wasn't flying for you then, eh?
2: No, a busy man, our friend Chandler. Mr. Mitchell flies freight for a good many firms here in the area. I suggest you may inquire of them. Perhaps they could...
1: Yeah, I guess I'll do that, Mr. Jarvis.
2: Oh, excuse me, please. Yes? Oh, yes, put him on, Miss Moon. It's a long-distance call from a client, Mr. Mitchell.
1: Sure. I'll be on the way.
2: I'm sorry I wasn't able to help you, sir.
1: Well, thanks anyway.
3: Steve, didn't you get anything out of Jarvis at all?
1: Well, just before I left, his secretary put a call into him, a long-distance call from a client.
3: Oh?
1: Could have been our Mr. Big, wondering what's happened to Chan.
3: Yeah, be nice if we could find out where that call came from, huh?
1: Yeah, let's get out of here, Jim.
3: Okay. Look, Steve, I have an idea.
1: Yeah?
3: The secretary of Jarvis.
1: Her name is Miss Moon.
3: She'd know where that long-distance call came from.
1: Sure.
3: Is she the, friendly type?
1: Very.
3: Well, if we played our cards right...
1: She might give out with some information, huh? You go back to the hotel. I'll check with you in a while.
3: But what about Miss Moon?
1: That's my cab over there, see it?
3: Yeah, hey, there's a dame in it. Miss Moon?
1: It isn't a mountain goat, Buster. I'll see you later.
3: Oh, hello, Steve. I've been waiting... Hey, what happened to you? You're soaking wet.
1: Here, I've got something for you. A lily. You can press it in a book sometime.
3: Thanks. Now, look, Steve.
1: Okay. I took Miss Moon to a quiet little cafe for cocktails. While she's sipping a martini, I steer the conversation around it. Jarvis?
3: So?
1: So, it turns out she hates the guy. Doesn't want to talk about him.
3: Oh, great.
1: So, we have another martini.
3: This loosens her tongue?
1: Only her throwing arm. She starts pelting everybody along the bar with oyster crackers. Now she hates everybody.
3: Oh, fine. Sounds like quite a doll.
1: Two Martini Moon, a fat gent close by calls her as he combs the crackers out of his hair. I ease her out of the place and decide she'd better go home. On the way, we pass a lily pond. That's all, brother.
3: I know. She wanted to go in swimming?
1: She shoved before I could refuse the invitation. Well, the cops show up and I duck out fast.
3: And what happened to Two Martini Moon?
1: Last time I saw her, she was plowing across the pond in a southeasterly direction with the gendarmes in hot pursuit.
3: Well, that sure was a waste of time.
1: Not exactly.
3: What do you mean?
1: That dunking I got in the lily pond gave me an idea, Jim. According to Jarvis's letter, Chan and Mr. Big had never met before, so I become Colonel Chan and go on to meet the Big Shot.
3: What?
1: Why not?
3: Well, Chan was on his way to meet the Big Shot, only we don't know where.
1: Exactly what was Chan's position when he crashed?
3: Well, according to the Navy report, at a point some 30 miles off San Cristobal Island, he was headed south. Probably for the New Hebrides group.
1: Okay, so I take a dunking in the Coral Sea just off the island. A ship headed in that direction takes me in.
3: Go on.
1: If the news gets around the grapevine that the notorious Colonel Chan had crashed and was picked up and was now stranded on one of the islands...
3: Sure, I get it. If you can't go to Mr. Big, he'll come to you.
1: I want this to look as legit as possible. I'd rather be rescued by someone not in on the act, if you know what I mean.
3: Okay. While you get into some dry clothes, let me check with one of our men over in Bougainville. You'll know about the ships traveling the trader lanes.
1: By sundown, we've completed our plans for Operation Sea Rescue. 2 hours later, I'm aboard a Navy flying boat, and we're well out over the Coral Sea, headed for the New Hebrides Islands.

0: as we go, Steve. Pilot's going to set her down.
1: Exactly where are we, Jim?
0: We're approximately 10 miles off Espiritu Santo, the largest of the islands.
1: That where we're going?
0: Yeah. Our rescue ship ought to be along in an hour or so. Just what you ordered.
2: Oh?
0: We found out there's a copra trader out of Bougainville. The skipper's a shady character named Wing Sue, affectionately known as Pigfoot.
1: Two toes?
0: Oh. Has a fondness for pickled pig's feet.
1: He sounds real peachy.
0: He's well known in the area, Steve. Has an in with the underworld, and he's always out for a buck. But watch your step, Colonel Chan. If the word's gotten out that the real Chan is dead back at Moresby, you'll wind up likewise.
1: Don't worry, my will is made out. You'll get my bicycle clipped.
3: A few minutes later, the seaplane sets down. I pile out in my one-man life raft and wait for a ship and a skipper called Wing Sue, otherwise quaintly known as Pigfoot. It's 10 minutes of 11 when I look at my watch again, and then I see a ship approaching. I take the flare out of my pocket. It lights up the sky with a pretty red glow. The ship shifts course and heads for me. It looks like I'm in, but a couple of minutes later, it looks like I'm going to be done in. The trader is headed straight for me. I stand up, wave frantically, but she keeps coming right at me.
4: Steve Mitchell will continue his dangerous assignment in just a moment. 20 seconds from now, a fire will break out somewhere in the United States, causing untold misery and devastation. More than 11,000 persons are killed annually by these fires, many more are injured, and more than $700 million worth of property is lost. Now, the most tragic part of this statement lies in the fact that more than 90% of all fires in the home start through sheer carelessness and could be avoided. Here are a few simple rules of safety which will help you to protect your home and your loved ones from the ravages of fire. First, do not smoke in bed or discard lighted cigarettes carelessly. Second, clean out old newspapers, magazines, and other inflammable debris. Third, promptly repair all defective wiring and electrical equipment. If a wire looks frayed or worn, replace it at once. Fourth, use only those cleaning fluids which will not burn. And fifth, be careful with matches. Keep them out of the reach of small children. You can't afford to gamble with fire. The odds are against you every time. Now back to Dangerous Assignment and Brian Donlevy as Steve Mitchell.
1: The boat's almost on top of me. I dive to one side as it hits the raft.
3: Suddenly, a line drops beside me. I grab at it and get hauled up over the side of the copra trader. Waddling toward me along the deck is a pudgy gent with a big grin, and when I see what he's gnawing on, I know I've found my boy Pigfoot, all right.
5: Mucho. Most fortunate you're still alive.
1: You're telling me?
5: Most clumsy helmsman of mine almost hit you.
1: What do you mean, almost?
5: Very unfortunate accident.
1: Accident.
5: But happy ending, huh? Here. You like some Pigfoot?
1: Not right now.
5: It's very good. It's also my name, Pigfoot. Real name is Wing Sue. But friends call me Pigfoot. You call me Pigfoot too, huh?
1: Yeah, thanks.
5: Your name?
1: Maggot Joe.
5: Oh, so? What happened, Joe?
1: My plane got tired.
5: Oh, so? Very happy for you, Pigfoot. Come along in his boat, huh?
1: Yeah. Thanks. Here. Money's a little soggy, but you can dry it off.
5: Oh, so big bank hole. Have excellent place to dry off money. Maybe you...
1: Thanks a lot, but no thanks. I'll let the rest of it dry off in my own pocket. Where are we heading?
5: Espiritu Santo.
1: Suits me.
5: There is Navy patrol boat in area. Maybe you would like to get transferred to it, huh?
1: Look, we should run into the patrol boat on the way in. I'd just as soon you kept me out of sight.
5: Oh, so?
1: And here's for doing it.
5: Oh, so, what you say your name is?
1: I told you, call me Joe.
3: The way Pigfoot's little button eyes keep flicking toward me, I can tell he figures he's got a distinguished visitor aboard and, more important, a chance to pick up a few fast bucks. So far, so good. We dock 2 hours later, and he's sticking to me like a brother. He hustles me to a back booth in a waterfront bar.
5: A friend of mine run this bar. Can help you.
3: Oh? For instance?
6: For instance, hello.
3: What? Well, hello.
5: Oh, so, Liana. He's a friend of mine, Joe.
2: How are you, Joe?
1: Better by the minute. Sit down.
2: Thanks. Well, what can I do for you, Joe?
1: You know, that's a leading question and could easily... Hey, wait a minute. Are you the friend Pigfoot was telling me about, the one who runs this bar?
2: That's right.
5: Wait. Over there near the bar, the local law.
2: Lieutenant Fabian.
1: Hey, he's heading this way.
6: Well, well, well, Liana. Are you perhaps trying to get your license revoked?
2: I don't understand, Lieutenant.
6: I can't think of a better way than harboring undesirable characters here.
2: Undesirable?
6: Your friend, Colonel Chen.
5: What? Are you Colonel Chen?
1: So what?
6: I thought I made it clear the last time you were here 2 years ago, Colonel Chen, that you are emphatically not welcome on this island. I'll give you exactly 2 hours to clear out.
1: Don't push. I'll shove off when I get ready.
6: I see. Very well. That's your attitude. You'll spend your time here locked up. On your feet.
1: Look.
6: I said on your feet, Colonel Chen.
1: Okay, I...
5: Oh, so...
2: You... I'd better get out of here.
1: Any idea where to?
5: Three block down, little hotel, room number 7 in back. You wait there for me. Now you go, quick.
3: Down hotel room. Apparently the plan is still working okay, and I just hope I didn't slug Lieutenant Fabian too hard. Quite an act he put on. Huh? 2 hours later, Pigfoot shows up.
5: Oh, entire town buzzing with story how you clip officer, Colonel Chen.
1: Oh?
5: Be very difficult for you to get off island now.
1: Oh, great.
5: But can be arranged for $1,000. American.
1: Well, ordinarily I'd be delighted, Pigfoot, but it so happens I don't have $1,000 American.
5: Or so. Perhaps you have a friend with $1,000 American, huh?
1: Yeah, that's a thought. There's a guy I've been doing a little work for lately.
5: Who is he? Where can I find him?
1: You say the news about me is all over the island, eh?
5: Oh, yes.
1: Then just sit tight. I have a hunch he'll find you. Yeah, I figure that the word will spread through the grapevine that Pigfoot knows where Colonel Chan is hiding. It'll eventually reach the ears of Mr. Big, whoever he is, and that's what I'm counting on. Towards evening, I doze off, but not for long. Who is it?
5: It's your good friend, the Pigfoot. Hello. You were right about what would happen, Colonel Chen.
1: What do you mean?
5: Well, after leaving you earlier today, I was contacted by your friend with much money, the man you work for.
1: Oh?
5: Yes. Lives on a nearby island and wish to talk to me. So I go over and brought him back.
1: Where is he?
5: How's he not far? I take you. Come.
1: Hey, quite a joint.
5: Yes.
2: I'm glad you like it.
1: What? Liana, why the gun?
2: We want you to be our guest.
1: You're Mr. Big?
2: No, Colonel John. But we know who this Mr. Big, as you call him, is. And we believe you are quite valuable to him. Need I say more?
1: No, I get it. You hold me for ransom, huh?
2: Exactly. Pigfoot, who will make the arrangements. Guard, take Colonel Chan to the cellar.
3: Pigfoot leaves, and the guard, a big, rugged-looking gent, takes me down to the cellar. Somehow, I've got to get free and follow Pigfoot because he's obviously going to be heading for the boy who's behind the whole deal. We stop in front of a heavy door.
7: Aside.
3: I walk into the room, then just as he starts to close the door behind me, I suddenly throw my weight against it. It swings back into him. Before he can recover his balance, I nail him. I roll him into a quiet corner, climb out the window, and start after Pigfoot. I spot him down near the waterfront. He's covering every bar and dive on the street. He goes in, comes out a minute later, and moves on to the next one.
8: He must be thirsty, Mitchell.
3: What? Oh, Lieutenant Fabian. I think he's rounding up his crew.
8: Oh?
3: Look, Lieutenant, I'm going to try and sneak aboard his boat. Why don't you pick up a couple of your men and the boat and tag along?
8: Where to?
3: If my hunch is right, to an island inhabited mainly by the gent the real Colonel Chan was working for, the gunrunner I'm after. It It's dark by now. I slip aboard Pigfoot's boat without being seen and find a hiding place. Pretty soon, Pigfoot and the rest of his crew come aboard, and we shove off. 2 hours later, we dock at a small island. I slip over the side, swim under the little pier, and wade ashore. I spot Pigfoot taking off up a trail that leads to what looks like a small plantation. And I spot something else in the underbrush. It looks like abandoned fortifications, probably from the last war. I get a sudden hunch and ease over to them. I find an opening and let myself down into one of the bunkers. And then I see my hunch is right. Stacks of guns and ammunition all over. Yeah, this is the gun runner's headquarters. I climb up out of the bunker, and suddenly a guard with a Tommy gun looms up in front of me.
7: Aye.
3: The surprise is mutual. Before he can pull the trigger, I knock the gun out of his hand.
7: Ow.
3: The guard goes down and stays there. I dive for the Tommy gun, but a foot jams down on my wrist, and I look up into a gun barrel.
9: Sorry, Mitchell.
3: Huh? Jarvis, the copra broker.
9: That is right.
5: Hey, what is all? Hey, check him out. Colonel Chan, how you get here?
9: That is not important right now, and he's not Colonel Chan. More like a government agent. Eh, Mitchell?
3: You're doing the talking, Jarvis.
9: Where's the real Colonel Chan? Dead? If so, that saves me the trouble.
3: You're the boy who's been running the whole deal, huh?
9: That's right. Colonel Chan never knew that. I always posed as the go-between because I didn't want him to get any ideas about trying to take over from me. But he got ideas anyway, apparently.
3: That's why you set up the meeting, to knock him off. Well, a plane crash saved you the trouble.
9: Good. Now, after I take care of you...
5: Please, what about the fee for Pigfoot, Mr. Jarvis?
3: Are you kidding, Pigfoot? You tried to pull a fast one on Jarvis by holding me for ransom, but it didn't work.
5: Oh, no, please. I was only trying to keep you in a safe place so I could deliver you to him.
3: Take a look at his face, Pigfoot. You think he's going to buy that story? You know too much now. The only payment you'll get from him is a slug.
5: Oh, no.
9: Don't listen to him, Pigfoot. He's talking crazy. As soon as I take care of him, we'll have...
3: You're next in line, Pigfoot, and you know it.
5: Oh, so sorry, but I better leave now.
9: Stay where you are.
5: No, I...
9: Don't move!
3: Jarvis takes his eyes off me just a moment to swing his gun toward Pigfoot. That's what I'm waiting for. I grab his arm.
9: I'll take that.
5: Come on now.
3: Hey, Pigfoot! You left your sandals.
10: Mitchell.
3: Huh? Oh, Lieutenant Fabian.
10: We rounded up Jarvis's men. Our friend Pigfoot seems to be in a hurry.
3: I'll guarantee he's never moved that fast before.
10: Want him picked up? After all, he tried to kidnap you.
3: But he also helped me a moment ago when he made a break like I was counting on him to. Now, let's figure he squared things up there.
10: All right. Perhaps we can use him again sometime anyway. I say, look at him go.
3: Go? Man, he's gone. Real gone.
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4: And that will be Steve Mitchell's dangerous assignment next week. Included in tonight's cast were Ray Dietrich, Bill Conrad, Paul Frees, Betty Lou Gerson, and Don Morrison. This is John Storm speaking. Dangerous Assignment, starring Brian Donlevy in the role of Steve Mitchell with Herb Butterfield as the commissioner, is written by Bob Reif and Adrian Jandot and is directed by Bill Karn. 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Tomorrow, hear both Father Knows Best and Truth or Consequences on NBC.
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17: This is Orson Welles, speaking from London. Here in the grim stone structure on the Thames, which houses Scotland Yard, is a warehouse full of souvenirs, where everyday objects, a skipping rope, a glass, an iron, a stepladder, all are touched by murder. And you take this key.
18: This was on the floor beside the body, sir.
19: A door key, the kind that fits only one lock. But whose?
18: Perhaps the murderer's, sir.
17: Today, this key can be seen in the Black Museum.
20: From the annals of the Criminal Investigation Department of the London Police, we bring you the dramatic stories of the crimes recorded by the objects in Scotland Yard's Gallery of Death, the Black Museum.

0: Well, here we are in the Black Museum, Scotland Yard's museum of murder. Here lies death, arranged neatly on the shelves and tables open to your view. Now, here's a spoon. It's a simple household spoon. Our murderer was meticulous. With this, he measured out a careful dose of poison. That oar up there on the wall, that was used by the stroke of a famous rowing aide at Henley. Later, it was used in anger, swung at a man who stood on the edge of a pier, stunning him. The man drowned in the Thames very quickly. Ah, here we are. Here's the key. An ordinary key. The kind used to open most of the front doors in London. Once this key was in the pocket of a man who was waiting for another in his room at the Kingsley Arms Hotel in Surrey.
1: Regan?
2: Oh, I'm sorry.
3: Excuse me, sir. I'll just turn the bed down.
2: Certainly. I'm waiting for Mr. Regan. You don't happen to know what time he'll be back, do you?
3: No, sir, but if you wait here, you're sure to catch him.
2: Thanks, I will. I particularly want to see him.
0: The conversation lapsed. The visitor sat down again. The maid completed her work and left, stealing a glance at the young man as she closed the door behind her. Night fell. Lights came on in the guest bedrooms. But in one room, the number on the door was 22, a man sat alone in the darkness, waiting. The night passed, and morning came. In the hotel, there were beds to be made, rooms to tidy. No answer from room 22. The maid was pleased her work could be accomplished without interruption. She was thinking of this as she opened the door. Stepped in. The bed was unused, turned down just as she'd left it. Sunlight was flooding through the two windows. And on the floor, a man lay dead. The manager called the police. The police requested the assistance of Scotland Yard. And Inspector Sidney Russell and Detective Sergeant Hobbs were sent down to Surrey.
4: This is the room, sir. Number 22.
5: Has anyone been in there since the maid found the body?
4: No one, Inspector, except myself and the local police sergeant. On his orders, I kept the room locked.
5: Good man.
4: There you are.
5: Thank you. I'll let you know when we need you, sir.
0: The two detectives covered the room, and in their quick survey of the murder scene, they found several leads.
6: His wallet, sir.
5: Let's have a look at the identity card, Sergeant.
6: There you are, sir.
5: Name's Thomas Regan. What else have you got there, Sergeant?
6: Roll a note, sir.
5: The killer either missed that or the motive wasn't robbery.
6: Oh, I don't think it was robbery, sir. His watch is still on his wrist.
5: Going?
6: No, sir. It stopped at 7:25.
5: That might have been the time the murder took place, though on the other hand, the watch might have run down this morning.
6: He was shot through the head, sir. Surely somebody must have heard that.
5: You would think so.
6: Well, here's a shell I found on the carpet.
5: Point 22. We'll keep this for ballistics. What else, Sergeant?
6: Oh, some silver taken from his trouser pocket, a handkerchief with the initials T.R. in the corner, and a cigarette lighter.
5: With the initials T.R. He's well labeled.
6: And this was on the floor beside the body, sir.
5: The door key, the kind that fits only one lock. But whose?
6: Perhaps the murderer, sir?
5: Unless it belonged to Regan himself.
6: Oh, it's not the kind they use in hotels.
5: No. Was he wearing or carrying a keychain?
6: No, sir.
5: Then the key would have been carried in his pocket along with his money.
6: Which hadn't been spilled onto the floor.
5: You may be right, Sergeant, but to make absolutely sure, that key should be checked against every lock in Regan's home and his office and everywhere he might have occasion to visit. If it does not belong in any of those places, then it seems to me that when we find the door that key fits, we find the murderer.
0: The detectives went downstairs to talk once more to the hotel manager.
4: Inspector, this is a terrible business. Listen to those men in the bar.
5: What about them, sir?
4: They're newspaper reporters. Oh, this is really dreadful. The notoriety, the reporters, the headlines. It'll ruin my business.
5: It wasn't very nice for Mr. Regan, either.
4: No, I suppose not, poor devil.
5: What can you tell us about him?
4: Only that he was a commercial traveler.
5: He'd stayed here before?
4: Oh, several times.
5: A traveler, eh? Did he work for any firm in particular, would you happen to know?
4: Yes, I do know, because they always paid the hotel bills. He worked for a London firm, Hardy & Sons Limited.
5: Thank you, sir. I'll leave the room upstairs locked until we have it photographed and checked for fingerprints.
4: Oh, Inspector, there's one other thing I'd better mention. I think it's important.
5: Yes?
4: A man called to see Mr. Regan last night.
5: Did you get a good look at him?
4: I didn't see him at all, nor did the desk clerk. The maid found him waiting in room 22 when she came in to turn the bed down.
5: Unusual, isn't it? Knowing Regan's room number? It suggests an acquaintance.
4: Not necessarily, Inspector.
5: Why do you say that?
4: We have a register here in the foyer. It's on that wall over there.
5: A room register?
4: Yes, just a card opposite the room number. Some people don't bother with it, but Mr. Regan always put his card up.
5: So that maid is the only one who saw this man?
4: Yes, Inspector.
5: Then I'd like to talk to her, sir.
4: Oh, I'll go and get her for you.
0: The hotel manager returned almost immediately with the maid. She was a young girl, very pale, her eyes still fearful from the sight she'd seen on the floor of room 22.
4: Annie Mitchell, Inspector.
5: How do you do, Annie?
4: This is Inspector Russell from Scotland Yard.
3: How do you do, sir?
5: Annie, what time did you turn down the bed in room 22 last night?
3: It was going on for 6, sir.
5: And I believe Mr. Regan was not in his room.
3: No, sir, but there was a man there.
5: Could you describe him to me?
3: Well, he was tall, fairly young-looking, and dark hair. He spoke educated-like.
5: I see. What did he say?
3: Just that he was waiting for Mr. Regan, and he particularly wanted to see him.
5: Tell me, would you know this man if you saw him again?
3: Yes, I think I would.
0: The inspector was well satisfied, but Sergeant Hobbs, who had been questioning the guests, had not fared so well.
6: Now, sir, I'm sorry to trouble you, but I have to ask you a few questions.
1: Really, this is most annoying. I've been kept here all the morning, and it's extremely inconvenient.
6: I quite understand, sir. Now, can you tell me whether you heard any unusual noise or disturbance during the night?
1: The only disturbance of which I'm aware is the disturbance created by the police this morning.
6: You didn't hear a shot, for instance?
1: Certainly not.
6: And you were in your room the whole evening?
1: Yes. Can I go now?
6: Yes, that'll be all. Thank you very much.
1: Well, it's certainly not been a pleasure.
6: It seems nobody heard a shot last night, sir.
5: Nobody at all?
6: Not a single guest, even those occupying adjoining rooms.
5: That's funny. Anyway, I'm leaving you in charge here. The police surgeon will be arriving to carry out a post-mortem.
6: All right, sir. Are you going back to London?
5: Yes, I think the case winds up there. The next move is to London to check that key against every lock in Mr. Regan's home and his office just to see if it fits.
6: I'm very sorry to bother you, ma'am, but I'd like to go right over the house, if you don't mind, trying the locks, and if there are any cases or cupboards, etc., that I might miss, I'd be very pleased if you'd point them out to me. I've come along to see if you can help me, sir, in connection with Mr. Regan. I want to know if there's any desk or a cupboard in his office, or the office door itself, which has a lock for which this might be the key. I believe you've a lock-up garage here, formerly rented by Mr. Regan. It must, of course, have a lock, and I'll be glad if you'd allow me to compare the lock with this. No, sir. I've checked every conceivable place connected with Regan, and the answer's the same everywhere. The key does not belong.
5: In that case, we have our answer. Somewhere, someplace, Sergeant, there is a door, and behind that door we'll find the murderer. You know, if I was a philosopher, I would say that it's rather symbolic that we have a key to which we must fit the lock. Still, I'm not a philosopher, I'm a detective, and it's our job, Sergeant, to find the lock, to find the door, and to find the murderer. And that's just what we're going to do, Sergeant. We're going to find the door that this key fits.
0: In time, they were to find the door. By patient, methodical methods, they came to the front door of a small flat. The key fitted. The same key that can be seen today in the Black Museum. Inspector Russell went back to London, certain that the crime had motive and that the motive would only be found by a search into the habits and associations of Thomas Regan. His first call was to the offices of Hardy & Sons, Limited, where he was speedily ushered into the presence of the reigning Mr. Hardy.
1: Come in, Inspector. Sit down.
5: Thank you, sir.
1: Shocking business. Now, who could have wanted to kill poor Regan?
5: That's what we're trying to find out.
1: Of course. Shocking. One of our best travelers.
5: What do you know of his personal life, Mr. Hardy?
1: I may be able to help you there, Inspector. I believe in taking an interest in my employees. I've always encouraged them to bring their troubles to me.
5: And Regan had troubles?
1: Yes. He was a bachelor. Rather a gay one at times. I suspect he was having trouble over a woman.
5: Yes?
1: A married woman. She kept on ringing up to speak to him, and the thing spread in the office. He was rather embarrassed and slightly worried about it all.
5: Do you happen to know the woman's name, Mr. Hardy?
1: I'm afraid I can't help you there, Inspector, though... Wait a minute.
5: Yes?
1: He did mention something. That's right. I've got it now. He didn't want to tell me her name.
5: That's a pity.
1: But in admitting she was married, he did tell me that her husband was a doctor on hospital duty.
5: A doctor?
1: Yes, and one other thing I recollect. He mentioned her first name. It was Lindell.
5: And I have information that the man we want to interview is young. That suggests a hospital intern.
1: Yes, with a wife named Lindell. Not very much to go on, Inspector.
5: It might be quite a help. He never told you, I suppose, whether it was a London hospital or not?
1: He never said so, but I'm quite sure it would be. At least the wife lives in London.
5: What makes you think that?
1: Well, the number of telephone calls that woman made to Regan. Nobody could afford that many trunk line calls.
0: So they began in London, St. Bartholomew's Hospital.
5: An intern or a young doctor whose wife's name is Lindell.
0: The registrars of the big hospitals consulted their records, made special inquiries. St. Thomas's, Westminster, Guy's. Each one of them returned to shake his head. There are several hundred hospitals in the London area. Big general hospitals, small private nursing homes, special hospitals, children's hospitals, maternity, infectious, orthopedic hospitals. At the first 42, they drew a blank. Then, at the London Royal Hospital at last.
4: A young intern whose wife's name's Lindell. That's a funny one, Inspector.
5: It's all the information we have, Doctor. It's useless to ask, I suppose, whether you might have this man on your staff.
4: But we do have him.
5: What?
4: Well, at any rate, one of our interns has a wife named Lindell, Dr. Bowen. Dr. Felix Bowen. I'll send for him, shall I?
5: No, wait, Doctor. Could you give me some idea what this Dr. Bowen looks like?
4: Yes, I think so. He's young, 31, I think. Quite tall, dark hair.
5: Would you have his address here in your records, Doctor?
4: Certainly. I'll get it for you, Inspector.
5: Thank you.
4: And shall I send for Dr. Bowen?
5: No, I don't want to see him just now, and I don't want it known that any inquiries have been made about him.
4: Very well, you can depend on me. Is he in some kind of trouble?
5: Nothing to worry about just yet, sir. Now, if you'll get me that address...
0: Patience had paid off. The 43rd Hospital. Now, to interview Lindell Bowen. Inspector Russell went to the address he'd been given, a small flat in a good residential district. The lock on the door fascinated him. The urge to try out the key in his pocket was almost overwhelming. But instead, he knocked.
5: Mrs. Byrne?
3: Yes?
5: I'm Inspector Russell from Scotland Yard.
3: Scotland Yard?
5: May I come in?
3: Yes, of course.
5: Thank you.
0: She was young. An attractive woman, but her eyes were frightened.
5: Mrs. Byrne, when did you last see Thomas Regan?
3: Regan? Thomas Regan?
5: I think you know who I mean.
3: But I don't, Inspector. I'm very sorry.
5: Not at all, ma'am. Perhaps I'm mistaken.
3: Well, of course, I've read about him in the papers. That is, if it's the same, Mr. Regan.
5: It is the same. Mrs. Byrne, with your permission, I'd like to conduct a small experiment.
3: Experiment? I don't understand, Inspector.
5: It's quite simple. This key.
3: Key?
5: I'd like to try it in your front door.
3: But I...
5: Of course, if you choose to say no, then I won't be able to try it.
3: You won't?
5: But well, I also ought to warn you that I can return in a very short time with a warrant.
3: All right. Try it.
5: Thank you, Mrs. Byrne. I'll just open the door and insert the key.
0: The key turned effortlessly. And easily. Hope died in the woman's eyes. The inspector from the yard took out the key and closed the door again.
5: And now, Mrs. Byrne, you and I are going to have a talk about Thomas Regan.
0: That afternoon, several significant events took place. A gun was found beneath a pile of medical books. It was taken to Scotland Yard to the ballistics expert there.
6: The gun checks, sir. That's the murder weapon, right enough.
5: Little wonder nobody heard the shot in the hotel. It's fitted with a silencer.
0: A silencer. Evidence of premeditation. Late that afternoon, the record of its purchase was uncovered. The second significant event.
6: The gun was bought at a shop in the Soho district, sir. A second-hand shop 2 weeks ago.
5: By whom, Sergeant?
6: The description covers Dr. Felix Bowen. And the proprietor says he could recognize the man if he saw him again.
5: We'll give him that chance. Come on.
6: Where to, sir?
5: The hospital. To pick up Bowen.
0: The third event was Bowen's flight across London. Somehow, in some way, the doctor learned of the net that was closing about him and made a run for it. He was gone when the detectives reached the London Royal Hospital. They drove to his home, but he wasn't there. Now across England, the vast network of police communications went into action. The teletype carried the news of the fugitive.
7: Central to all stations. General alarm for one Dr. Felix Byrne, age about 31. 6 feet tall, dark hair. Educated voice, quietly spoken. Wanted on suspicion of murder.
0: The search was on. In 1,000 stations, vigilant eyes searched for Bowen. On the streets, on trains and buses, in restaurants and hotels. Within 24 hours, he was picked up.
8: I really must insist. This is a terrible mistake. I really don't know what this is about.
1: I'm sure you've got nothing to worry about, sir. Just answer a few questions, that's all.
8: Well, of course, I'm perfectly prepared to cooperate with the law. But I must insist on an explanation at once.
1: Yes, of course, sir. You see, unfortunately, your appearance coincides with the description of a man wanted by the police.
8: Oh?
1: It's just a routine matter, sir. If you'll give me some proof of your identity, we can clear the matter up in a few minutes.
8: But I explained to the constable, it's no longer compulsory to carry an identity card.
1: Yes, I know that, sir, but before we release you, we must have proof of your identity.
8: Yes, but how can I...
1: You see, sir, we must be sure you're not the wanted man.
8: But I've told you already...
1: Now, Mr. Bowen.
8: Yes?
1: Yes, Dr. Bowen.

0: Inspector Russell?
1: This is Sergeant Thompson, sir. Hang it. We've picked up a man who we believe is Dr. Felix Bowen.
0: Hold him, Thompson. I'll be there in a matter of minutes.
2: It was Bowen right enough. But if Inspector Russell hoped for an easy confession, he was disappointed. The doctor was defiant and tight-lipped.
3: I know nothing, I tell you, nothing whatever. This whole thing is an outrage.
0: I must remind you, sir, that your wife has made certain admissions.
3: My wife? What has she told you?
0: That she and Regan were having a love affair. That you found out. And the day before last, you went down to Surrey to see Regan. You returned late that night.
3: Did I?
0: And under a pile of medical books in your bookcase, we found the gun you used. The game's up, Bowen.
3: The game is never up, Inspector. Until it's lost.
2: The evidence they had accumulated was impressive. But juries are cautious, and defense counsels are often very smart. There had to be no loopholes. There had to be complete corroborating evidence.
0: I think we've got our man all right. The next thing is to prove it beyond all shadow of doubt.
4: What's the next move then, sir?
0: Well, Sergeant, there's one person who got more than a passing glimpse of the murderer.
4: Oh, you mean Annie, the maid at the hotel.
0: Right. We'll see how Mr. Bowen fares on an identification parade. I have a feeling he won't fare too well. Now, Annie, I expect you've heard of an identification parade.
5: Yes, sir, like they have on the films.
0: That's right, Annie, but this is not a film. This is the real thing. Before we go into the next room, I want to impress on you how important it is that you make no mistake. A man's life may depend on your judgment. So when you answer me, make sure, absolutely sure, beyond any shadow of doubt, the man you identify is the man you saw on the night of the murder.
5: Yes, sir.
0: Right, then. Now, in the next room, there are 8 men. I want you to follow me into the room, take a good look at each of them, and see if you can pick out from amongst them the man you saw in room 22 waiting for Mr. Regan.
5: Very well, sir. It's not the first gentleman. Nor the second. But this is the man, sir.
3: That's a lie.
5: Yes, and that's his voice. I'd know it anywhere. This is the man, Inspector.
0: Well, Mr. Byrne, would you like to make a statement to us now?
3: I have nothing to say, except that I doubt that the evidence of a silly maid is likely to give you a conviction, Inspector, whatever you may think.
0: We're depending on more than that, Mr. Byrne. There are other witnesses, including a silent witness, a door key. That was careless of you, Mr. Byrne. Very careless indeed.
2: Bowen was identified also by the owner of the second-hand shop as being the man who had bought the gun some 2 weeks before. With that, the case was complete. A door key had helped to find a murderer. And that self-same key can be seen today in the Black Museum. Bowen killed the man who had stolen the affections of his wife. His was not a clever crime. It was premeditated, without a doubt, but clumsily conceived. For the young doctor was no student of the art of murder. Yet he might have escaped justice, had not a key fallen from his pocket. A key which ultimately brought the police to his front door. And now, until we meet next time in the same place, and I tell you another story about the Black Museum, I remain, as always, obediently yours.

0: If you're paying this kind of money for a car, you'd want it to have a touch of style, legroom, four doors, and all that. And if this is what you had in mind, you don't even have to pay that kind of money for the new Skoda Super Estel. Skoda's new Super Estel puts the man in the street
1: and his dog
0: on the road.
2: Is that proper farmhouse cheddar?
3: No, I don't think so.
2: What about that?
3: No. It's quite nice, though.
2: Is it? Do you think I might try a piece? I'll have 2 ounces, please.
4: Jacob's, the cream of cream crackers.
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6: Sergeant. Inspector who? Oh, yes, sir, Inspector. The detail is assembling here.
7: I don't know, sir. Lieutenant King of the 21st Squad is in charge.
6: You're in the muster room at the 21st Precinct, the nerve center. An important case is about to break. Superior officers have been notified. They're assembling from their homes, from social functions, from all over the city. You will follow the action taken pursuant to these notifications from this minute until the final report is written in the 124 room at the 21st Precinct.
7: Yes, sir. The brass has all been notified. They can start out any time. Yes, sir, any time now.
6: 21st Precinct. It's just lines on a map of the city of New York. Most of the 173,000 people wedged into the 9/10 of a square mile between Fifth Avenue and the East River wouldn't know if you asked them that they lived or worked in the 21st. Whether they know it or not, the security of their persons, their homes, and their property is my job. My job and the job of 160 patrolmen, 11 sergeants, and 4 lieutenants of whom I'm the boss. My name is Kennelly, Frank Kennelly. I'm captain in command of the 21st. I'd been off duty since 6 o'clock. I was not due back at the station house until 4 p.m. the next afternoon, when I would work straight through until 8 the following morning. At 6:30, I met my wife at Frank and Norman's, a steakhouse on 54th Street near Broadway. We had dinner and took a cab to the 46th Street Theater to see the hit musical Guys and Dolls, an occasion we had both looked forward to for a year. The first act was fine.

0: wonderful, Frank. That's wonderful. I love it.
1: Well, it's certainly been worth waiting for. Mm. You want a cigarette? We go down to the lounge.
0: All right.
1: I want to call in anyway. Oh, excuse us, please.
0: I'm sorry.
1: Pardon us, please. I beg your pardon. Thank you. Watch your step now, Ellen.
0: I feel like dancing up the aisle. Da-da-dee-da-dum-da-da. I can hardly wait for the second act.
1: Well, 10 minutes isn't such a long time. According to the manual of procedure, a precinct commander, although off duty, is never relieved of the responsibility of his command. Consequently, he's obliged to keep the desk officer informed regarding his whereabouts. If he's beyond the reach of a telephone, he's required to call in at frequent intervals to be notified of any matter that would require his attention. Ellen and I went downstairs to the theater lounge. I offered her a cigarette, lit one for myself. Then I stepped into the phone booth.

0: First precinct, Sergeant.
1: This is Captain Canelli, Sergeant.
0: Oh, hello, Captain. Good you called.
1: And what do we got?
0: Well, you know those three guys who escaped from the federal penitentiary in Pennsylvania and robbed a bank in the Bronx?
1: Yeah.
0: Well, I think they got them spotted.
1: In the precinct?
0: Yes, sir. 611 East 67th Street. The information came to one of our men walking a post over there. Farrell.
1: Good. Are they sure it's them?
0: Well, they must be. The detectives are getting ready to hit the place.
1: I want you to notify division on it.
0: Yes, sir.
1: And put me through to Lieutenant King.
0: You got a couple of messages here, Captain.
1: Well, hold them till I get in, Sergeant.
0: Yes, sir. Hold on. I'll connect you upstairs.
1: Well, let me talk to Lieutenant King, please.
0: Lieutenant King's busy right now. Can I help you?
1: This is Captain Canelli.
0: Oh, hold on, Captain. Lieutenant, Captain Canelli on two. He's coming, Captain.
1: Okay.
2: Lieutenant King.
1: Hello, Matt. What do we got?
2: Three bank robbers escaped convicts holed up on East 67th Street.
1: Oh, how does it look?
2: It's them, Captain. The information came to one of your men, Johnny Farrell.
1: Yeah, I know. What time are you going to hit the place?
2: Late as possible, 4 or 5 a.m., probably.
1: All right, I'm coming in. I'll be there in 20 minutes.
2: I'll see
1: you. So long, man.
3: Frank, that took long enough.
1: Did it?
3: What happened? Did the roof fall in, you always say?
1: Well, I've got to go in, Ellen.
3: Oh, Frank.
1: Now, you stay and see the rest of the show.
3: But it'll be over at 11 o'clock. Can't you stop by on your way home?
1: No, this is important. Here's the car check, honey. You know the garage is parked in on 53rd.
3: And what time do you think you'll be home?
1: Oh, I don't know. Haven't any idea. I'm sorry, honey. Sorry to have to ruin your evening.
3: Why can't it ever happen when we're not having a good time?
1: Beats me, honey. I'll see you at home.
3: Good night, Frank.
1: After 16 years in the job, Ellen was used to that sort of thing. She didn't complain. She just made the best of it. I went up to the street and flagged a cab to take me to the station house. Traffic across town was light. The cab had me in front of the station house in less than 10 minutes. I saw two patrol cars parked at the curb. One was ours, the other belonged to ESD. The street was quiet. I walked up the worn granite steps to the station house and into the muster room. At the desk, Lieutenant Gorman was booking a prisoner in the custody of a detective I didn't know. The suspect looked like an addict. The detective must have been from the narcotics squad. A half dozen patrolmen were gathered in a group at the far end of the muster room, talking quietly. I walked over to the far end of the desk where Sergeant Klein was on the boxes.
4: Hello, Captain.
1: Who are those men, Sergeant?
4: Oh, them? They were sent in here from the 19th and 23rd on special detail. You know, for the raid. Excuse me, Captain.
1: Yep.
4: 21st Precinct, Sergeant. Yeah, where are you? Well, listen, walk around the corner to 331 and see the super. He's called in here twice about a couple on the third floor fighting and breaking the furniture. Yeah, okay, let me know.
1: Those men know what they're here for?
4: No, sir, not yet. That's what they're probably trying to figure out.
1: No, I don't want them standing around in here jabbering. Tell them to go into the back room.
4: Yes, sir. Now, listen, you men.
5: Yes, sir.
4: Go on in the back room there and make yourselves comfortable. You'll be here a while yet.
5: Thanks a lot.
1: You notify the division?
4: Yes, sir. I spoke to the division lieutenant. He'll get in touch with Chief Andrea. Those are the guys holed up there.
1: That'll be a pretty good color.
4: Yeah, it should be.
1: What else is doing around here?
4: Oh, nothing much. Pretty quiet tour otherwise. You got a couple of messages.
1: What?
4: One from CB over the teletype. A meeting of all precinct commanders in the lineup room at 2:40, Wednesday, 9 a.m. I left the communication on your desk.
1: Okay.
4: A fellow named Fox called twice. He wouldn't give his first name. He wanted your home number. I asked him what it was about. He said it was personal. I didn't give him your number. I told him you were due back on at 4 o'clock tomorrow afternoon. He'll call in.
1: All right, I'm going upstairs.
4: Oh, Captain.
1: Yeah?
4: It was Johnny Farrell who got the information.
1: Yeah, you told me that.
4: Oh, did I?
1: Oh, yeah. Where is Farrell, on post?
4: No, sir. Lieutenant King said that since it was his line, he could come along when they hit the place. He changed the civilian clothes and he's upstairs. I put Melito on his post.
1: All right, I'll check with you later.
4: Yes, sir.
1: I left the muster room and headed toward the stairs to the 21st squad on the second floor. In the back room, the special details from the 19th and 23rd were gathered around in little groups whispering, wondering what their job for the night would be. On the way upstairs, I grinned at the way everyone was so careful to point out that the information on the three bank robber escapees came to patrolman Johnny Fowle. Johnny Fowle had been caught smoking on post by his sergeant the night before. The report was on my desk for disciplinary action. Inside the 21st squad, 9 or 10 detectives were standing around in small groups. I recognized a few of them as men who worked out of the 21st. The others had been brought in from Detective District Headquarters and from the main office. In a corner near the fingerprint stand, sitting all by himself, was Patrolman Johnny Farrell.
6: Hi, Captain.
7: Hi.
1: Hello, Johnny.
8: Hello, Captain.
1: Well, looks like a big night.
8: Yes, sir.
1: I'd have to get a line on these boys.
8: No way in particular. Just threw a kid on the block there, a kid named Wano.
1: Yeah? Smoke, Johnny?
8: Thanks. You know, I was going to give him up after last night.
1: You should.
8: Thanks. It's kind of hard.
1: Yeah, it is.
8: Well, this kid, he's kind of little for his age, 13 or 14. He's not so good with the English. I pulled him out of a scrape last week with two bigger boys. They were about to tear him apart. So I've been his best friend on the block since.
1: Yeah.
8: Anyway, tonight about 7:30, I saw one on the street. And he said, hey, Policia, you my friend. I got $2 you hold for me, huh? So they don't take it away from me, the big fellas?
1: Yeah.
8: Starts waving $2 bills at me. I said, where'd you get it, Wano? He said, oh, I don't steal it, Policia. I don't steal it. I earn it from the man. I said, what men? He told me about the three men who were staying in the flat across the hall from him.
1: Mm-hmm.
8: He said one of them opened the door when he came out in the hall, asked him how he'd like to make some money. The guy gave him $3, sent him over to Times Square to buy some Philadelphia papers, last week's papers. Well, he brought the papers back. They cost less than $1, and the man told him to keep the rest. I put 2 and 2 together. I saw the alarms, read about the bank robbery up in the Bronx yesterday.
1: Yeah.
8: Well, I knew the same three guys had been making a couple of jobs in Philadelphia. I knew they broke out of a federal penitentiary. I started asking one a few questions about the man. It looked pretty good to me, so I called in.
1: Mm-hmm.
8: Told Sergeant Klein about it. He connected me with Lieutenant King up here. Guess it looked pretty good to him, too. He told me to come in and bring Wano, and that's it.
1: Where's this kid, Wano?
8: Oh, well, Lieutenant King didn't want him on the block tonight. The lieutenant was going up to the stadium with his brother. His brother works for Con Ed.
1: Yeah.
8: When this came up, he couldn't go. So he had his brother take the kid on the other ticket. Wano thought that was a great idea.
1: I do, too. How'd they make sure it's the right three?
8: Well, after Lieutenant King talked to Wano for a while, he sent one of his men over and got the super of the building and somebody else, another neighbor in here. Super had gotten a good look at one of them, so it's definite.
1: Good. Good work, Johnny. I understand you're going along when we hit the place.
8: You bet.
1: Okay, I'm going in to talk to Lieutenant King. Who's that in there with him?
8: That's a super captain. I think he's getting a layout of the building, you know.
1: Yeah, all right. I'll see you. And do your smoking at the right time, will you?
8: Yeah, Captain. Sure.
1: Oh, Matt.
9: Oh, hello, Captain. Come in.
10: Want to shut the door?
1: Yeah.
10: This is Mr. Albert Acosta, Captain Connelly.
1: Oh, glad to know you. How are you?
10: Mr. Acosta's a super for both 609 and 611.
1: Yeah, that's right.
10: We're just going over the layout of the buildings in that flat.
1: There in 611?
9: Yeah, that's right, on the top floor, fourth floor rear.
10: Let's see if I got this straight now. Both 609 and 611 are four-story buildings. The building to the east, 613, is five stories.
9: Yeah, that's right, but that's not my building here, 613.
1: Does the fire escape, do all the fire escapes go all the way up to the roof, Mr. Acosta?
9: Oh, yeah, that's right, up to the roof and down to the ground.
10: And from the window of the flat they're in?
9: Yeah, that's right.
10: Your roofs are on the same level?
9: The same level, yeah, they're both four stories.
10: What separates the two buildings on the roof?
9: Oh, a little brick wall, this high.
10: 3 feet high?
9: Oh, 3 feet, 3.5 feet, something.
1: And the roof to 613?
9: That's not my building.
1: But it's five stories high.
9: Yeah, 613.
10: Then in other words, from the roof of 611, you can't get to the roof of 613. There's a wall 10 or 12 feet high.
9: Yeah, that's right, 10, 12, 14 feet, something.
1: No windows in that wall?
9: Let's see. No windows.
10: Anything on your roof?
9: Well, nothing. Television aerials.
10: Hmm. All right, Mr. Costa. I want to talk to you again later. You hungry? Want something to eat?
9: Could I get a can of beer?
10: Well, the luncheonette we take from doesn't have beer.
9: Oh. Well, all right, coffee. Coffee and a Danish.
10: Whitey, take care of Mr. Costa, will you? Send down for what he wants to eat.
9: Right.
10: That detective over there will take care of you, Mr. Costa.
9: Okay, glad to know you, Captain.
1: Yeah, same here. Well, how does it look, man?
10: Well, Sam, there's no doubt about it. In addition to the kid and the super, we found three people who made the pictures.
1: All of them?
10: No, just one. Just one goes out in the street, but one's good enough for me. This one. Carl Ross.
1: Mm.
10: If he's identified and there's two more guys in the flat, it's got to be the others.
1: Whose flat is it? Did they rent it?
10: No, it belongs to a couple of sisters, Marie and Lois Dunny. Acosta says they've been living there for 3 or 4 years. The one sister, Marie, has been in Bellevue Hospital for months, 6 weeks. Alcoholic ward.
1: Oh.
10: They're young, too, in their 20s. The other sister, Lois, is still living there. Costa says he thinks she works as a waitress someplace. Doesn't know where.
1: Is she up in the flat now?
10: Beats me, Captain. Nobody has gone out or come in since we got onto this thing. Got the place staked out. Two neighbors that know her with the officers. They haven't seen her.
1: Well, how about Bellevue? Is she down visiting her sister?
10: Yeah, we checked that out, too. Got a man there.
1: Well, how are you going to hit him?
10: There's three rooms in that flat. It's in the back of the building and on the top floor. The boys are tough. There's no question about that. They had two guns apiece when they hit that bank. They roughed up a lot of people around Philadelphia. They were doing 25 years each when they broke. They're not going to sit still for a collar. It's going to be a hot one.
1: If they're on the top floor, you can't put anyone on the roof of 611. They'll be heard walking around.
10: I know. We'll have men on the roofs of 609, 613 in case they come up the fire escape.
1: That's the way they'll probably go when they hear the law at the front door. Who's going to hit the door?
10: Myself, Johnny Farrell, if he wants to.
1: He'll want to.
10: And one or two others.
1: Including me?
10: Yes, sir. I've got two men from the emergency squad detailed. They'll be there with access to working the door if they give it a fight.
1: All right. What time?
10: I figure 4 a.m. There'll be less people on the street and less people up and around in the building. Also, these

0: Have to give it a fight.
1: All right. What time? I figure 4 a.m. There'll be less people on the street and less people up and around in the building. Also, these guys might be sound asleep by then. If we can nail them when they're asleep, or at least sleepy, there's not so much chance of fireworks.
2: How about your notifications?
1: They're all made. The brass will start streaming in here about midnight.
2: There's six or eight cops from the 19th and 23rd down in the back room now.
1: Yeah, I know. How much of the show did you get to see, Mr. Chaney? Come in.
3: Lieutenant, Whitey says to say it was on 3. He wants to talk to you.
1: Okay, thanks.
3: Yep.
1: 24th Squad, Lieutenant King.
4: Hey, Lieutenant.
1: Yeah, Dee.
4: We got the girl in, Lois Denny. We got her as she was walking into the house.
1: Good, Dee. Fine.
4: It's not so fine, Lieutenant. She told me they were expecting her home at 11 o'clock. 11 o'clock at the latest. Shall I bring her in, Lieutenant?
1: No. Where are you?
4: I'm using the phone in Mix's funeral chapel around the corner.
1: Who's there?
4: Just Mix.
1: Okay, Dee, stay there. We'll be right over. We've got trouble, Captain.
2: Oh?
1: They've got the girl. Ross and them expect her back in the flat no later than 11.
2: You can't wait until 4 a.m., Matt. You'll have to hit right away, as soon as possible.
1: What about all the brass? They've been notified for 4 a.m.
2: We can't wait, Matt. We'll notify them again. After all, it's been moved up.
1: Okay.
2: Whitey, Ben, Al.
5: Yeah.
2: Come in here, huh?
5: What's up?
1: All right, now listen. We're making a change. We've got to move and move quick. Got to hit them as soon as possible.
2: Ben, get hold of ESD.
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2: Although we knew hardly more than her name, Lois Dunny had become the key to the situation. The fugitives expected her to return by 11 p.m. If she didn't show up, they might suspect she'd been apprehended. Lieutenant King got his detectives ready to spring immediately. I gave final instructions to the uniformed officers who were going to assist. And then together we drove up 2nd Avenue to Mix's funeral chapel.
1: Okay, this is good. Captain?
2: Go ahead, man.
1: Find a place to park and walk on back there.
2: Yes, okay.
1: Yeah, great place to start out from, Undertaker.
2: Better to start out from there, man.
1: Okay, you got a point.
2: Go ahead.
1: These are their conditions.
2: There they are. Back in the office.
1: Not a bad looking head.
2: No, not too bad.
1: Hello, Dave.
8: Hello, Lieutenant. Captain.
2: Hi, Dave.
8: This is Lois Dunning.
1: How are you?
9: Hello.
1: You're in a big jam. You know that, don't you, miss?
9: Yes, I suppose so.
1: No supposing about it. You are. That's Carl Ross up in your apartment, isn't it?
9: Yes.
1: And the others?
8: I showed you the pictures of all of them, I kind of.
1: She identified them.
9: I wasn't doing anything wrong. I just rented out some rooms to those boys for a little money. Anybody's entitled to make a little money.
8: Not that much.
1: How much?
8: They've been there 3 days. They've already given her $275. Didn't you know who they were?
9: No.
1: Now, don't lie to us. You knew who they were. They knew you, or at least one of them did. Which one?
9: I didn't know them.
1: Now, look, come off it. I told you were in a jam. If you don't start telling us the truth, you'll be in a bigger jam. I'm not kidding. Now, how about it?
9: Who are you anyway? I gotta know who I'm talking to.
1: My name is Lieutenant King. This is Captain Kennelly. Is that good enough for you?
9: I've been telling you the truth.
1: Listen, you're a pretty bad liar. I'm gonna tell this officer to take you downtown. Dee, float her in the car.
2: Matt, wait a minute. Look, miss, you're not doing yourself a bit of good. All we want is the truth. You tell us the truth, and I'll see that you get every break you're entitled to. Which one did you know, Lois?
9: Carl. I knew Carl.
2: For how long?
9: I worked in Pittsburgh a while, a couple of years ago. I knew him then. But I didn't know he was anything like what he is. Honest, I didn't. Not then.
2: Well, when did you hear?
9: After he got in trouble, I was back in New York. Somebody wrote me, one of my friends.
2: If you have time to wait, the facts eventually will develop. But we had neither time to wait nor time to waste. There are two ways to get information quickly. One is to be stern, the other is to be full of sympathy. Most often, a lying witness will turn to the friendly officer and tell him exactly what he wants to know.
9: Haven't heard from him in years, but one day there he is. He just turns up in the cafe where I work. There he is.
2: By himself?
9: Yeah, by himself then.
2: When was that?
9: Tuesday, last Tuesday. I read about him and about how he and those others broke out of jail and what they did in Philadelphia and all that.
2: Weren't you scared?
9: No, not too. I told you, when I knew him in Pittsburgh, he seemed like a very nice boy. He was very nice.

0: to me.
1: Did you ask him anything about that?
0: Yeah, sure. Naturally. And he said that everybody had him and his friends wrong. They didn't mean any harm. Well, I mean, you know, he's good-looking. He likes to spend money.
1: How'd they come to stay in your flat?
0: That was the first thing he asked me, because I knew where he and his friends could get a place. Well, my sister's been in the hospital, and I had a big place all by myself, so I told Carl, if you want to, I've got a big place with an extra bedroom and all that, myself in the living room, so they said okay, and that was that.
1: How'd they know you wouldn't go to the police?
0: I don't know. Carl vouched for me with the others, I guess. They paid me all this money, and they promised to give me 500 more when they left. I guess they figured I wanted the 500.
1: You did too, didn't you?
0: Well, I mean, my sister was in the hospital. I didn't have a nickel except what I made, sure.
1: They expect you home at 11 o'clock?
0: Around 11, yeah.
1: Why 11?
0: Well, this is my late night on. I work until 10. Carl knows that.
2: You ever see any guns up there?
0: Well...
1: Did you lose?
0: Yes, they've got guns.
1: How many?
0: I don't know, honest, plenty. But I never counted them. I was too scared to get near them. I don't like guns.
1: Have you got your key to the place?
0: Yeah, I got it, but it won't do you any good. They keep the door bolted from the inside all the time. Listen, Carl told me, he said no matter what, he wasn't going back. The others, too. They said they'd die on the spot first and kill anybody who wants to argue with them about it. Cops, they meant.
2: Yeah, I figured that's who they meant.
1: In another few minutes of interrogation, we had all the information we needed about the interior of Lois Dunning's flat and what we could expect to find there. Lois Dunning was taken to the precinct house in the custody of a detective. Meanwhile, nearly 50 uniformed officers and detectives assigned to the detail were given their posts and told of their duties. Four men were assigned to the roofs of 609 and 613. Eight men were posted in various places in front of and across the street from 611. Four men were assigned to the rear courtyard behind 611. Men from the emergency service division set up a portable generator floodlight on the roof directly across the rear courtyard of 611 so that the entire fire escape could be spotlighted. Another such unit was held in readiness for use in front of the house. Besides their service revolvers, these men were issued such additional arms as their particular situation called for. Submachine guns, riot guns, and tear gas. Lieutenant King, myself, Johnny Farrell, two other detectives from the 21st Squad, three men from ESD, two carrying axes, another a submachine gun, led the way into 611. Behind us followed a half dozen or so other officers. As we walked up the dim-lit stairs, two men dropped off on each floor to block any attempted escape and to keep curious tenants out of harm's way. Two more were left at the top of the stairs in the fourth floor hallway. The rest of us walked to the fourth floor rear and stopped at the door. We listened. The radio was on inside. Okay.
2: We're police officers. Open up.
3: It's cops. They need power
2: and kill it. Open up, police officers.
3: Go
2: ahead, Bob. Knock it in. Use those axes.
3: All right, come on.
2: The lock. Hit the lock. Let's go. Push it in. Come on, let's go.
3: Here they come.
2: In the living room. There they are.
3: Give up. We're through.
2: Hold it. All right, throw that stuff.
3: Give me that arm.
2: There they are. Nail them, Johnny.
3: There we are, cop.
2: Chief.
4: Yeah,
2: Lieutenant. How about it?
4: I'm set.
2: Let's go.
3: There you are. Get him. Pull him. Pull him out. You lousy.
2: Chief, bring that Brownie up here. Get him. You get two. Let's go. There's the other one. Out the window. Hold up. Hold up, Ross.
4: Up the fire, please, Captain.
2: Let's go. Watch it, Matt. Okay, Matt?
4: Yeah, I'm okay.
2: Watch it up there, man. One's on his way up. Just one. I see him, Matt. Duck!
4: He's on the roof. Come on.
3: There he goes. He's on the roof. Watch him. Watch him. He's going for the better.

0: What do you say, Ross? What do you say?
1: All right. Too many of you.
0: Throw that gun out here.
2: All right, you men. Put your light on the ventilator. That's fine, that's it.
0: Throw it out here, Ross.
1: All right. Here
0: it comes. Okay, let's go. Watch him. He should have another one. Stand there, Ross. Get up again, sir.
3: All right, take it easy.
0: Nothing on him.
3: Too many of you. There's too many of you.
0: Maybe. But now at least there's three less like you. The toll was heavy. Two of the three fugitives were dead on the floor of the living room. Ross had a bullet through his shoulder. They weren't the only ones. Detective Carmine DeFeo, 21st Squad, dead. Patrolman John Farrell, 21st Precinct, wounded. 45 slug in the left hip. Patrolman Ezra Davis, Emergency Service Squad Number 4, wounded. 38 slug through the left hand. The medical examiner and ambulances were summoned. The top command of both the uniformed and detective divisions came to the scene. At 2:15 a.m., I arrived back at the station house. There, I approved the unusual occurrence report and checked on the notification to relatives of the wounded personnel under my command. At 2:35 a.m., conferences were held in my office with the top commanders of the department in connection with a special report concerning the incident. Subsequently, the press sought additional material and photographs. At 3:50, I signed the blotter and left the precinct house. Deputy Chief Inspector DeAndrea gave me a ride as far as Kew Gardens. There, I got a cab and went home. At 4:40 a.m., I unlocked the front door of the house as quietly as I could manage. I walked through the living room into the bedroom.

0: Frank?
1: Yeah, honey?
0: Oh, what time is it?
1: Late.
0: Are you tired?
1: Yep, kind of.
0: You know what?
1: What?
0: You missed a very exciting show.
1: Yeah, honey. I bet I did. First Precinct, Sergeant. Where do you need an ambulance? 822? Is that in the building or on the street? What apartment number? What's the trouble there? How was he hurt? Was he stabbed?
2: Incidents portrayed tonight on 21st Precinct occurred last year. Names were changed to protect the interests of persons involved. 21st Precinct is presented with the official cooperation of the Patrolmen's Benevolent Association of the City of New York. Everett Sloan in the role of Captain Kennelly, Ken Lynch as Lieutenant King. Featured in tonight's cast were Joan Loring and Barbara Weeks, Lawson Zerbe, Bill Lipton, Wendell Holmes, and Mandel Kramer. Written and directed by Stanley Niss, produced for CBS Radio by John Ives. Art Hannah speaking. 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

0: we present Barry Foster as Sherlock Holmes and David Buck as Dr. Watson in a new dramatization of the short stories by Sir Arthur Conan Doyle. Charles Augustus Milverton, dramatized by Bill Morrison, with David March as Milverton.
1: Holmes? You haven't spoken for an hour. What has you looking so grimly in the fire? This calling card. Charles Augustus Milverton. Appledore Towers, Hampstead. Agent. The call at half past six. He's late.
2: Have you ever stood before the serpents in the zoo, Watson?
1: Yes. Even though I am a doctor and a man of science, I can't help shuddering when I see them.
2: How they slither and slide with their deadly eyes and wicked, fattened faces. That is how this Milverton impresses me.
1: You've met the man, then?
2: I've had to do with 50 murderers in my career, but the worst of them never gave me the repulsion I have for this fellow. And yet I can't get out of doing business with him. Indeed, he's here at my invitation.
1: What? Who is he?
2: The king of all the blackmailers.
1: Ah, I understand. It is an evil trade.
2: Heaven help the man and still more the woman whose secrets and reputation come into the power of Milverton. He will squeeze and squeeze till he has drained them dry.
1: But how does he discover these secrets?
2: Oh, the fellow is a genius in his way. There are always those who will betray for money.
1: Mm.
2: He has an instinct and many contacts. He lets it be known that he will pay for letters which compromise people of wealth or position. He gets them not only from treacherous valets and maids, but frequently from genteel ruffians who have gained the affection of trusting women.
1: And they all go to him, to Milverton.
2: He pays very well. I happen to know he paid £700 to a footman for a note two lines in length. And the ruin of a noble family was the result. Hundreds in this city turn white at the mention of his name. Desperate. He has cunning and infinite patience. He will hold a card back years in order to play it out at the moment when the stake is highest. Who is worse, hmm? A murderer who kills in hot blood, or a man who methodically and at his leisure tortures the soul for money?
1: But surely a fellow must be within the grasp of the law.
2: His victims dare not hit back. Even if they did, he would get but a few months' imprisonment. How would that profit a woman if the result must also be her ruin?
1: Can nothing be done?
2: If he ever blackmailed an innocent person, we should have him. But he's too cunning for that. No, we must find other ways to fight him.
1: But how?
2: Not with the law. Yet, something should be done.
1: Why is he coming here now?
2: A client has placed her case in my hands. Lady Eva Blackwell.
1: By Jove. She was considered the most beautiful debutante of last season. Didn't I read she was to be married very soon?
2: In a fortnight. To the Earl of Devercourt.
1: Holmes, I feel thwarted myself even asking you this question, but has there been any indiscretion?
2: Oh, it has to be faced. People are often foolish in matters of emotion. But they should not suffer for it the way this man tortures them. She wrote several letters. Imprudent letters, really, nothing more. To a young squire in the country. Milverton will send them to the Earl unless a large sum of money is paid to him. I've been commissioned to make the best terms I can. Well, that will be him. Open the door, will you, Watson? I ask for him to be sent up alone.
3: Good evening, Mr. Holmes. It is a pleasure to meet you.
2: It is not a pleasure to me.
3: As you wish. I came here to be pleasant. Who is this gentleman? Is he right? Is he discreet?
2: Dr. Watson, my friend and partner.
3: Very good, Mr. Holmes. You understand, I only asked in your client's interest. This matter is so very delicate.
2: Close the door, Watson. State your business.
3: I understand you are acting for Lady Eva. I hope she has instructed you to accept my terms.
2: What are they?
3: £7,000.
2: And the alternative?
3: It is painful for me even to discuss it.
2: Then do.
3: If the money is not paid on the 14th, there will be no marriage on the 18th.
2: You take matters too much for granted. I know what is in the letters. I shall advise my client to tell her future husband the whole story and to trust to his generosity.
3: Evidently, you do not know the Earl.
2: What great harm is in the letters?
3: They are sprightly, very sprightly. The lady is a charming correspondent, but the Earl does not care for style and sentiment. He cares for fidelity, now and in the future. Imagine how he would contemplate the future with a wife he could never be quite sure he could trust.
2: But of course, if you think otherwise, I will let it rest at that, and we will put your opinion to the test. It is purely a matter of business.
1: Damn scoundrel.
2: I see you care for style and sentiment. They do not mix with business. Thank you, gentlemen. I will see that the Earl gets the letters. Well, now I will say good night.
1: Wait a little. The lady must give him the letters.
2: You must see that is impossible.
1: We wish to make every effort to avoid scandal.
2: Ah. I was sure you would see it in that light.
1: Lady Eva is not a wealthy woman. £2,000 would be a drain on her resources. The sum you mention is beyond her.
2: I know the lady's resources.
1: £2,000 is the highest you can get.
2: She is making a very fine match. A suitable time, don't you think, for her friends and relatives to make a special effort on her behalf? I am sure she will get very fine wedding presents of her own choosing.
1: It's impossible.
2: I cannot help thinking the lady is ill-advised. There is too great a disparity in the sums we have mentioned. Let me show you an envelope I have in my wallet. This contains a note that will be delivered tomorrow because the lady in question would not turn her diamonds into paste. Such a pity. And I find you, a man of sense, gambling with your client's future and honor. You surprise me, Mr. Holmes.
1: The money cannot be found. Surely it is better for you to take the substantial sum offered than nothing. Ruining her future gives you no profit.
2: Oh, it does, indirectly. I have 8 or 10 similar cases maturing. The example of Lady Eva should make them all more open to reason.
1: Blackguards! Watson, get behind him!
4: Guard the door! I think the time has come to see the contents of that wallet. Take it from your pocket again.
3: I came prepared. I expected something original from you, not this threat. But I brought the gun in case. Hear it, and the law will support me. Besides, I am not foolish enough to bring the letters here. Well, gentlemen, I have 1 or 2 other interviews, and it is a long drive up the hill to Hampstead. Tell your friend to put down that chair.
1: Watson, do as he says.
5: Oh, very well.
3: Good night, gentlemen.
2: A pleasure to do business with you.
1: I could hardly restrain myself. He must be the most evil man in London. Holmes, we must do something.
2: We shall. But we'll have to disguise our intentions.
6: Evening, Gov. Cold night tonight.
1: Who are you? Where did you spring from? Get out of here now.
2: Steady, Watson, steady.
1: Holmes. By Jove. You took me in completely.
2: Is the gear all right?
1: Yes, excellent. And the clothes.
2: Yes.
1: Well, where are you off to?
6: Well, chap like me, Esquire's the name, here I am. I've got a nice little plumber's business, worked hard, it's doing well. Chap like me, no sooner gets on his feet than he thinks about settling down. Watson, I'm going courting.
1: Whoop. Oh, sorry.
7: That's all right.
6: I've seen you here before a few times, haven't I?
7: I don't know. I haven't seen you.
6: Oh, I come in, now and again. Always noticed you. You don't mind me talking to you, do you?
8: No.
6: My name's Harry Escott. What's yours?
8: Agatha.
6: Oh, lovely name, that is. Yeah. I always noticed you. I thought to myself, I wonder what her name is. Prudence, I thought. She looks like a Prudence.
8: No.
6: Oh, you mean you're not Prudence?
8: Of course I am.
6: Still, I prefer Agatha. Suits you.
8: Thanks.
6: It's got a bit of life about it. Can I buy you a drink?
8: I don't mind.
6: Whatever you fancy.
8: I'll have a port.
6: Excuse me, mate. A pint of beer and a port for the lady. You on your night off?
8: Yeah.
6: What are you doing? No. Let me guess. Here, let me see your hand. Come on, that's all right. I won't hurt you. Lovely hand. You work in one of them big houses.
8: I'm a housemaid.
6: Yeah. But you look after yourself. Mm. Good place, is it?
8: It's all right. It's not hard. It's just him. No wife or children. Makes life a lot easier.
6: Oh, working for a bachelor.
8: No, what do you think? I'm not like that anyway.
6: Oh.
8: Nor's he. He's old.
6: Oh.
8: Well, middle-aged. He's a gentleman, it's Mr. Milverton.
6: Milverton? What does he do?
8: I don't know exactly.
6: Oh, here's our drinks. Yeah, thanks, mate. Well, here's to us meeting, eh?
8: What else?
6: Made by night. What do you say he does?
8: He works a lot at home. In his study, he has a secretary and all.
6: Hmm? Oh, must be a good business.
8: What do you do?
6: Well, like him, I've got my own business. I'm a plumber, all on my own.
8: What? Nobody helping you?
6: No.
8: No wife? Nothing?
6: No, never had time. Been too busy getting on my feet. Of course, Well, drink up. I'll buy you another if you like.
8: I don't mind.
6: Harry? Call me Harry.
9: Well, it's good to see you looking like yourself again. Hey, what have you been up to these last few days?
10: Would you call me the marrying kind?
9: No.
10: Well, I have become engaged, more or less.
9: Gross. Well, congratulations. Who is the lady?
10: A housemaid.
9: Holmes and Girdle.
10: Milverton's housemaid.
9: Milverton?
10: I have all the information I need.
9: To do what?
10: I know Milverton's house like the palm of my hand.
9: But the girl...
10: Oh, it was the only way. Come to help. We are playing for very high stakes. However, although she hasn't told me, I happen to know I have a rival. And no doubt she will console her for the disappearance of Harry Escott. Listen to the storm.
9: Yes, it's a bad night.
10: On the contrary, it is perfect.
9: Why?
10: I need to burgle Milverton's house tonight.
9: Well, have you considered the consequences?
10: I have.
9: If you are caught, it means the ruin of your career.
10: If I don't try, it means the ruin of many others.
9: But have you thought you could end up at the mercy of this Milverton?
10: Yes, it's a chance worth taking.
9: But the means are criminal.
10: Technically, but I think morally justifiable. You were prepared to help me take his wallet? Is that different from his house?
9: Well, no. I feel about him as you do, and as you say, the law is helpless. I suppose it is morally justifiable if we take only those articles which, after all, he is using for an illegal purpose.
10: Those are all we want. A lady needs our help.
9: Then we must take the risk.
10: There is no other possible way to get the letters. The lady has no money. Tomorrow is the last day of grace.
9: It's more like a sporting duel, really.
10: Yes, he got the best of me on our first encounter.
9: Oh, we can't give up now, can we? When do we start?
10: Oh, you are not coming.
9: Oh.
10: Think of your own reputation. You can't come.
9: Then you are not going.
10: How do you propose to stop me?
9: Holmes, I give you my word of honor, and I never broke it in my life, that I will go straight to a police station and give you away. That is, unless you let me share this adventure with you.
10: You can't help me.
9: How do you know? Can't tell what might happen. My friend, we've shared the same room for some years. I think if it comes to it, we ought to end by sharing the same cell. What do you say?
2: I believe you would go to the police. Oh, very well. You know, Watson, I've always had an idea that I would have made a highly efficient criminal. This is the chance of a lifetime in that direction.
9: Now, how do we proceed?
2: This is an up-to-date burgling kit. Nickel-plated jimmy, a diamond-tipped glass cutter, and adaptable keys. Every modern improvement the march of civilization demands. Oh, and a dark lantern. Do you have rubber-soled shoes?
9: Yeah, I do.
2: And a mask?
9: I put some black silk that will make a couple of masks. You know, I'm beginning to feel excited by the adventure.
2: It is now 9:30. At 11:00, we shall take the cab as far as Church Row in dress clothes to look as if we are two theatre girls homeward bound. It's a quarter of an hour's walk from there to Appledore Towers. Milverton is a heavy sleeper and retires punctually at 10:30. The dog will be chained up by Agatha. With luck, we will be back by 2:00 with Lady Eva's letters in our pocket.

0: We might put our masks on here, I think. Now, you see, there's not a glimmer of light at any window. He's in bed. Come to the right, by the bushes. Where the study is?
1: Yes.
0: But the door into it is bolted. We must get there from inside the house. There's a greenhouse that opens onto the drawing room. Now, careful, Watson. Can you catch? Yes. Put out the dark lens, Eva. Now, follow me, because I can see in the dark much better than you, and I know the layout of the place. Ready?
1: Yes.
0: Holmes, you realize now a step beyond the law, but not beyond justice. Follow me closely.
2: Good. Curtains are drawn across. We can risk some light.
0: Yes. And there is the safe.
1: And that presumably is the entrance to the bedroom.
0: Yes.
2: All seems to be quiet.
1: Holmes.
2: What?
1: The door to the veranda isn't bolted. So
0: I don't understand. Can't make that out. Stand by the study door. If you hear anyone come, lock it. And we'll escape by the veranda if I've opened the safe and our job is done. If not, we hide behind the window curtain and hope. Understood? Watson, take the tools. And let's see if we can find the letters in here. Yes. What was that?

0: At last.
1: Come in. I wasn't sure you would come.
2: I said I would.
1: Well, you've made me lose a night's rest. I hope it will be worthwhile. Pity you couldn't come at a more convenient time. Still, if you couldn't, you couldn't. If the Countess is a hard mistress, you have your chance now to get level with her. Now, what have you brought me? But don't be nervous. Don't stand shivering there. Come closer. You say you have 5 letters from the Countess Dalbert, and you want to sell them. Well, I want to buy them. There only remains the price. I want to inspect the letters. If they are as intimate as you say. Who are you? Lift your veil. Uncover your face.
2: Oh, yes. It is I. The woman whose life you have ruined. You did not expect to see me.
1: No, no.
2: Greed. Greed made you accept my story about the Countess d'Albert. Greed made you let me in here. Greed. Your greed ruined me.
1: You ruined yourself. You drove me to that extremity. I wouldn't hurt anyone. But business is business. I put the price well within your means and you would not pay.
2: So you sent my letters to my husband. And if I had really brought letters from the Countess d'Albert, you would have done the same to her. And to as many others who have been weak and foolish as you can. You destroyed my husband far more than you destroyed me. I came here and begged you for mercy. It was a waste of time. Except for one thing. It was that night which taught me how I could meet you face to face and alone.
1: But we are not alone. I only have to raise my voice and the servants will come. You are distracted. Leave now, and I will never do anything about it.
2: It's too late. But you will ruin no more lives as you ruined mine. You will wring no more hearts as you wrung mine. I will free the world of a poisonous thing.
3: You have done for me.

0: dead hoof. Watson, lock the door to the rest of the house. The servants will be here.
1: What are you doing?
0: We came only for our own letters, but we can't leave the legacy of the man's evil life to anyone. Help me burn them all.
2: Hey! What's happening?
0: By the veranda. Keep to the left. Away from the
2: veranda.
0: We can scale the wall.
3: They're close to hide us.
0: Yes.
2: Come,
0: Yoko. Let them all there. Up you come, Osan. Then we'll run, man. Come on, man.
3: Oh, my God.
2: Oh, no. Come on.
3: Peter, don't be a ruffian.
0: That was a close one. You're not in training, Watson.
1: You must have done 2 miles in the dark on the heath. Oh. Are we safe now?
0: I think so. No one could have seen our faces.
1: Did she get away?
0: I'm sure she did.
1: There's nothing we could have done. Holmes, who was she?
0: I do not know.
1: Will you have the ham or the kidneys, I think. You know, I slept wonderfully well last night.
0: Yes, crime can be quite invigorating.
1: If you don't get caught, eh?
0: Come in.
4: Why, Mr. Lestrade? Watson, you know Lestrade of Scotland Yard.
1: Are you all right, Watson?
3: It's not... just a scrap went the wrong way. Morning, Mr. Lestrade.
5: Good morning, gentlemen. May I ask, gentlemen, if you're busy just now?
4: Not too busy to listen to you. Do join us. Will you care for me?
5: No, thank you. I'm on an investigation.
4: I thought you might be able to help me with a most remarkable case that occurred last night in Hampstead.
5: Hampstead?
4: What was that?
5: Murder, Mr. Holmes. Very dramatic and remarkable murder.
3: And how can we help you?
5: Well, I only want the benefit of Mr. Holmes' advice, sir.
3: Oh, yes, of course.
5: Yes, we've had our eyes on this Milverton for some time. And between ourselves, he was a bit of a villain. Blackmailer.
4: Was he?
5: Yes. Well, all his papers were burned by the murderers. Nothing else was taken, so they were probably men of good position whose object was to prevent social exposure. It's a delicate business.
4: Men? Several men?
5: 2 of them. Nearly caught they were, that's how we know.
4: Mm-hmm.
5: We have a description. 10 to 1 we'll trace them. The first fellow was pretty active, but... The other only got away after a struggle. He was middle-sized, strongly built, square jaw, thick neck, moustache, and a mask.
4: A rather vague description. Why, it might even be a description of Watson, young.
5: true, it could be the doctor. Well, can you help me, Holmes?
4: No. The fact is, I knew this Milverton, and I considered him one of the worst in London. There are some crimes the law cannot touch and to some extent justify private revenge.
5: The law is the law.
4: I'm sorry. My sympathies are with the criminals rather than with the victim. And so I cannot advise in this case.
5: As you wish, Mr. Holmes. I can say in private that I understand your view, but there has been a crime and our job must be to catch whoever is responsible.
4: Mm-hmm.
5: If we can. Good day, gentlemen.
3: Quite put me off my breakfast. I was enjoying it, too. I'm afraid I'm not cut out for a life of crime, Holmes.
4: No, all right.
3: He won't find her, will he?
4: He's not looking for a lady.
3: No, he's looking for us. Still, with that description, not very flattering. Who was she, this girl?
4: It is no business of ours. Now, Charles Augustus Milverton is dead.
6: Mm-hmm. That was Barry Foster as Sherlock Holmes and David Buck as Dr. Watson in Charles Augustus Milverton by Sir Arthur Conan Doyle. Dramatized for radio by Bill Morrison. Charles Augustus Milverton was played by David March, Agatha by Janice Winters, The Lady, Patricia Gallimore, and Lestrade by John Hollis. The play was directed in our Birmingham studios by Peter Novus.
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18: Are you willing to undertake a dangerous mission behind the enemy lines, knowing you may never return alive?
19: What you have just heard is the question asked during the war to agents of the OSS. Ordinary citizens who to this question answered, yes.
18: This is Cloak and Dagger.

0: Black warfare, espionage, international intrigue. These are the weapons of the OSS. In tonight's episode, Overground Railroad, the part of Lieutenant Fontaine, OSS agent who helped thousands of American airmen escape to safety, is played by Les Tremaine. The story is suggested by actual incidents recorded in the Washington files of the Office of Strategic Services. A story that can now be told.
1: When a flyer was forced down behind enemy lines, he was just another fugitive, moving cautiously at night to avoid detection, fighting for survival. His shelter was a haystack or a hedgerow. For food, he dug raw potatoes or turnips from the field. And in his panic, he was always just one step ahead of the Gestapo, with no knowledge of the country and no friend to whom he could turn. A few of the lucky ones managed to escape back to England. I met one of those lucky ones in Colonel Johnson's office at OSS headquarters in London.
2: Lieutenant Fontaine, this is Major Davidson.
1: How do you do, Major?
3: Glad to know you, Fontaine.
2: Now, before I ask Major Davidson to tell you a story, I want to say something.
1: Yes, Colonel Johnson?
2: At its narrowest, the English Channel is only 20 miles wide. Yet it took Major Davidson here more than a year to get across. And hundreds of Allied pilots all over France haven't been able to make it yet. And if something isn't done to help them, they never will.
1: But, Colonel, with the Nazis occupying France...
2: With the Nazis occupying France, the channel is still only 20 miles wide. Our trouble has been that up to now we've had no contact with the French underground. No way of helping them smuggle pilots out of France. All right, Major Davidson, go ahead. Tell your story now.
3: Well, I was shot down over the south of France, coming back from a bombing mission. The rest of the crew was killed. It was just my co-pilot, Johnny Porter, and me left.
1: Yes. Go on, Major.
3: We figured our numbers were up. Any flyer forced down on enemy territory figures that nowadays, but we were lucky. A farmer picked us up and hid us overnight. And then the next morning, a big black limousine drove up, and a woman about 60 got out. She took us to her house in Paris and kept us there. She found a way to smuggle us across the channel with a fisherman just a few days ago.
1: Who was this woman, Major?
3: Her name is Madame Annette Joubert. I used to tell her she meant more to the Yankee team than Joe DiMaggio. During the time we were with her, she managed to collect two more of our boys, but she has no way of getting them out of France.
2: Well, what do you think, Fontaine?
1: Just what you think, Colonel. For the first time, OSS has a lead, a contact. What'd you say this woman's name was, Major?
3: Joubert, Madame Annette Joubert, and quite a gal, too.
1: Colonel Johnson, with her help, maybe we can set up a chain of way stations. Establish a, shall we say, an overland railroad. Collect our flyers and move them like chessmen right across France to the Channel.
2: How soon can you leave?
1: Anytime you say, Colonel Johnson. Anytime. Oh, by the way, Major... How will I be able to identify myself to Madame Joubert? Did you agree on any code word, anything?
3: Yes. Here you are.
1: A black lace garter. I left London a few days later and landed the next morning on the coast of France. A disguised fishing boat let me off and I made my way to Paris undetected. It was spring, 1944. I was going to know April in Paris, but not the way any American tourist before the war had known it. The red dawn was touching the roofs of Paris, and the golden dome of the Pantheon. Most of the city was still dreaming of other, better springtimes, before the Germans came. Then the city started to wake up. Bakers were at work through the windows, wetting the dough. The waiters from the cafes were sweeping into the gutter the cigarette butts that their customers had dropped under the tables the night before. For a few minutes, it was the Paris my mother had talked about. And then, an official Nazi car turned the corner and I knew that everything had changed. I made my way to 46 Rue d'Ancigue, where I'd find Madame Annette Joubert.
4: Madame Joubert!
3: Madame Joubert!
4: What are you doing making all that racket so early in the morning? People are still trying to sleep here.
5: Well, I'm sorry. I'm looking for Madame Annette Joubert. This is her house, isn't it?
4: Oui, it is her house.
5: Did you see her go out this morning?
4: Do you think I have nothing better to do than keep an account of her comings and goings?
5: But
4: I did not see her go out this morning, and I have not seen her go out any morning for a week. She has moved.
5: Moved?
4: If you take the trouble to look, you'll see the windows are all boarded up.
5: Madame! Madame, please! I've got to locate her. I'm her nephew.
4: Ask her good friends, the Germans, where she is. Go to the Gestapo.
5: Now, wait a minute, please.
1: I was up a blind alley. I had come to Paris because I had a contact. Now the contact was gone.
6: There you are, monsieur. More café.
1: Merci.
6: You're the first one in my café this morning. Oh, I remember other springs. It was always crowded at this time. What is it, monsieur? Do you not feel well? Something wrong?
1: Oh, no. Not wrong, exactly. It's just that I came to Paris to see my aunt. It seems she's moved and left no forwarding address.
6: Oh, what a pity. But there is always one way to find her.
1: A way? What is it?
6: You have only to go to the Gestapo and ask. They will tell you.
1: Go to the Gestapo and ask. Sure, why not? OSS wasn't particular who helped us as long as we got the help. I was sure Colonel Johnson wouldn't object to my letting even the Gestapo give us a hand. I beg your pardon.
7: The Count is here on the phone. Wait a minute.
1: I'm sorry.
7: Ja, Kommandant. Ja, augenblicklich. Für augenblicklich, ja, ich werde augenblicklich einen Eilboten rüberschicken. Jawohl, Herr Kommandant, jawohl. Now, what is it? What do you want?
1: I would like some information.
7: What kind of information?
1: I arrived from south of France this morning. I came to visit my aunt, only I discovered when I got here that she had moved.
7: Well, what do you want us to do about it?
1: Well, I merely request her change of address. I felt certain it would be in the records of the Gestapo.
7: No, natürlich, it's in our records. The address or change of address of anyone in Paris is listed with us. What's the name of your aunt?
1: Joubert. Madame Annette Joubert, Sergeant.
7: Uh-huh. Yeah, let me see your papers.
1: Oh, yes, see. Here you are.
7: Uh-huh. Well, these papers of yours intrigue me. I've never seen any like them before.
1: Is something wrong with them?
7: What? Yeah, on the contrary, they are filled out extremely accurately. Usually one thing or another is omitted. I congratulate you on your thoroughness. Oh,
1: thank you, Sergeant. Thank you.
7: Herr Commandant, there is a Frenchman at the front desk who is trying to locate his aunt, Madame Annette Robert. Yeah, Commandant. Jawohl, I'll send him in.
1: Thank you. Thank you very much, Sergeant.
7: Wait, one other thing. Your suitcase.
1: My suitcase?
7: No one is allowed past this desk without having his luggage or packages checked. Put your suitcase up here and open it.
1: Suitcase was filled with clothing, but there was a false bottom to it. And in the false bottom was a shortwave radio. If the sergeant accidentally pushed the button that would reveal the radio...
7: What are you so slow about? Here, give me the suitcase.
1: Oh, yeah.
7: Ach, don't know, that's a schwer. What have you been at, rocks?
1: No, it's an old case.
7: Never mind, just open it.
1: Yes. There. You see? Just personal articles.
7: Yeah. So I see. Now, do you think I expected you to walk into Gestapo headquarters with a time bomb or a shortwave radio in your suitcase, perhaps? That's just routine. I must check up everything. All right, go ahead. Commandant's office is right down the hall. First door you come to on the right.
8: Sit down, Monsieur Fontaine. A cigar? These wine-soaked French cigars are very good.
1: Thank you, Herr Commandant.
8: I never resist a good cigar or a pretty girl. You wonder, perhaps, why I am seeing you personally about this matter of locating your aunt, eh?
1: Whatever the reason, Commandant Kurtz, I'm flattered.
8: Oh, not at all. Tell your aunt for me that I am delighted to render her this little service. A fine woman, a delightful woman, and a clever woman, too. She's been most cooperative.
1: Oh, I'm sure she has. Commandant Kurtz, it is most urgent that I find her.
8: Urgent? How urgent?
1: I have news for her about my uncle, her brother, who is very ill in the south of France.
8: Ah, pity. Tell her for me that if she desires to travel, I will arrange for the necessary permit, of course.
1: Well, you're very kind.
8: Not at all, not at all. Now, let me see. Here it is. She has boarded up her house at 46 Rue Danzig, as you know, and moved to another residence 20 kilometers southwest of Pels in the village of Touriferro. Here. Write out the exact address.
1: Thank you for your help, Herr Commandant. I assure you, I will never forget it. I took a train to the village of Touriferro, and all the way I kept thinking about Madame Joubert. The German High Command evidently considered her one of the most important collaborationists. We considered her our most important contact with the French underground. She certainly had someone fooled. I hoped it was the Nazis.
9: Madame Joubert is in here, monsieur, in the library.
1: Merci.
9: Monsieur Fontaine, madame.
4: Come in. Cécile, you may go and close the door.
9: Oui, madame.
4: Come close. No, come closer. Let me have a good look at you. Eh bien, it's quite far enough. Now, what's all this nonsense about being my nephew?
1: What's the matter, Auntie? Don't you recognize me?
4: I've never seen you before in my life.
1: I have regards for you from friends.
4: Friends?
1: Major Norman Davidson and Lieutenant Johnny Porter.
4: I've never heard of them.
1: You don't remember helping to smuggle them across the channel, Auntie?
4: This is insolence. Of what are you accusing me?
1: Of being an important link in the French underground.
4: Nonsense. I know of no underground. If there is one, it does not concern me. Now, go back and tell them at Gestapo headquarters that they have made a mistake. And tell Commandant Kurtz I am hurt at his suspicions of me.
1: What makes you think the Gestapo sent me?
4: Only the Gestapo knows my change of address.
1: They were very obliging. They gave it to me.
4: I ask you to leave, monsieur. I am very busy this afternoon.
1: I believe you lost this, Madame Joubert.
4: That black lace garter, where did you get it?
1: It was given to me by Major Davidson, who says you mean more to the Yankee team than Joe DiMaggio.
4: Oh.
1: He also told me to give you a great big kiss for him.
4: Well, bless my heart. Bless my heart, indeed.
1: You still want me to leave?
4: You are as fresh as all Americans. Sit down.
1: Thank you.
4: So you just walked in and asked
1: the Gestapo.
4: Oh, stupid swine. Oh, I'd like to see their faces if they knew.
1: Oh, come, Madame Joubert. Is that a way to talk? They think very highly of you.
4: Which is just what I want them to think.
1: Where are the other two pilots now, madame?
4: I deposited them in a monastery in the south for safety.
1: Mm-hmm.
4: But I have no way to get them to the channel.
1: Look, Madame Joubert.
4: Oui.
1: Perhaps you and I can establish a chain of way stations, safe houses across France.
4: Oh.
1: Then the OSS can collect the hundreds of flyers who were shot down and you can send them back to safety.
4: Yes, but how could I do that without help, without a way to contact England?
1: I have a radio in the suitcase.
4: Very well. In the morning, we will drive to the monastery. The monks there are friendly. They would be more than glad, I'm sure, to let us use that as a base to start operations.
1: Oh, great. That's wonderful, Madame Joubert.
4: You had a kiss for me.

0: wonderful, Madame Joubert.
1: You had a kiss for me from Major Davidson. Where is it?
2: Here, Auntie.
1: Merci. And now, young man, you will oblige me by giving me back my daughter.
0: Yeah? Yeah, she was quite a girl, all right, Madame Joubert. She gave me a suite of rooms to myself, got me a chauffeur's uniform, decided my name should be Claude. And in the morning, we set out for the monastery.
1: Yes, yes, Lieutenant Fontaine. Hey, Claude, that is just what we will do.
0: Yes. OSS will furnish each member of an air crew with detailed escape maps when they are briefed in England, pinpointing the friendly areas on the route of every mission. Do you think these safe houses will be difficult to set up?
1: Oh, not too difficult, I think. I know already of the home of a sympathetic parish priest, a church, a school, a farmhouse, and I have many wealthy friends who will be willing, I am sure. Why are you slowing down?
0: Nazi guard wants me to stop.
1: Don't worry, I have all the necessary permits.
3: Aye! Let me see a permit to travel.
1: Here you are. This is a great inconvenience. I will report it to my friend, Commandant Kurtz.
4: Commandant Kurtz? Ach, yeah. I see you have his personal stamp on this pass. Where are you headed for, Madame Joubert?
1: I have business in the village.
4: Ah, I would suggest you do not go today.
1: Why not?
4: There is to be an execution in the square. Not very pleasant, madame.
1: Execution? What are you talking about?
4: We found 35 tons of arms and materials that were stolen from German supply trains.
1: Found all that? Where?
4: In the monastery.
1: The monastery? I cannot believe that.
4: Yeah, but it is true. And today they will be shot. 5 of them.
1: I see. Claude, continue.
4: You may go if you like, but it will not be very pleasant.
1: Claude, continue.
3: Oui, madame.
1: Discovered the supplies in the monastery.
0: What about the 2 American flyers you had hidden there? Did they discover them too? Are they among the 5?
1: Quickly. Drive quickly, Claude.
0: We reached the square, parked the car, and got out. The people were huddled in little whispering groups. At the far end of the square stood the monastery, and lined up at the wall were 5 monks, their heads lowered, their hands fingering the crosses around their necks. Facing them was a Nazi firing squad. Madame Joubert grabbed my arm.
1: What are we to do?
0: I don't think there's anything we can do. Shh!
5: Let this be a lesson to your people of this village. This is what happens to those who fight against us. These 5 will be shot. The other monks from the monastery will be sent to Germany. You understand? Take a good look. Learn your lesson well. Ready? Ready? Fire!
0: Madame Joubert and I went back to the car.

0: Madame Joubert, if you drive back yourself, what'll the guard say who stopped us before?
1: I am an excellent liar. I will simply tell him I went to see a sick relative and left you there to help.
0: But...
1: I must drive back immediately. As I told you, I am giving a birthday party for Commandant Kurtz. I hope he does not live to see his next. Now, you go to the convent. It is only a few kilometers from here. You know what to do.
0: Yes, I know what to do. Madame Joubert, what do you think happened to those two pilots who were hidden in the monastery?
1: They were probably found and killed. But Lieutenant Fontaine, we must go on with our plans. Some have been killed, oui. But many can be saved.
0: I said goodbye to her.

0: The convent of Our Sacred Lady was within walking distance. When I reached the gate, I saw an avenue of acacia trees leading to the great ornate iron door. The center panel formed the figure of the Virgin Mary. It was really spring in these gardens, a peaceful sanctuary in a war-ridden world.
1: What is your wish?
0: I would like to see the Mother Superior.
1: Follow me.
0: I followed the nun through the spacious hall. It was part vestry, part repository of art objects. The walls were hung with darkened old paintings of the Holy Family. In glass chests along the vestry, religious utensils of gold and silver had been stored.
1: This is the office of Mother Angeline. Come.

0: you want me to let you use the convent of our Sacred Lady as a base for your underground operations?
1: Mother Angeline, if you know the risk yourself and refuse, I can't find it in my heart to blame you. But if you agree, I want you to know first just what those risks are.
0: Tell me, my son.
1: I've just come from the village. The monastery there was raided last night. With my own eyes, I saw five of the monks shot. The others were hauled away by the Nazis. Only God knows where.
0: I know about that. I heard this morning.
1: If this convent is used as a hideout and the shortwave radio is hidden here, can you imagine what the Germans would do if they found out? You would expect no better treatment than the monks received.
0: I thank you for telling me this. You are right. It is a great risk. I have many under my care here. They depend on my wisdom to do the right thing.
1: Of course. You have the other sisters to consider.
0: You came here today to convince me of your cause. I'm afraid I must disappoint you.
1: What's that?
0: You see, I...
1: What's the matter?
0: A German armored car. I can see it from the window.
1: Coming here?
0: I'm afraid so. It is the first time we have been raided. I am not looking forward to their muddy boots in this place of God.
1: They'll find me, Mother Angeline. What can I do? Where can I hide?
0: They are at the door.
2: You rang for me, ma mère?
0: Yes, Sister Therese. Give my friend one of the sister's robes. One long enough to cover him, and a hood.
2: Oui, ma mère.
0: The other sisters, are they already in the chapel?
2: Oui, ma mère. They have started the afternoon adoration.
0: See that my friend joins them in prayer. Then open the main door. We have visitors.
1: I put the nun's robes over my suit and went with Sister Teresa to the chapel. I knelt with the others. About 20 benches divided by a middle aisle provided seats for the worshippers. At the far end of the room was a high pulpit. Many of the kneeling prayed with arms stretched out, symbolizing the form of the cross. The sister next to me clasped her hands, and on her ring finger was the silver emblem of a bride of Christ. They prayed almost silently. Hers were the only words I heard.
3: O maternal power of the universe, mother of divine grace, pray for us. Thou wisest virgin, thou kindly virgin, pray for us. Pray for the sick world.
0: Good sisters, these soldiers wish to search the chapel. I must bow to their wishes and ask you to file back to your cells. Leave now, quickly and quietly, please.
1: My head lowered, the hood covering my face, I got into the line with the sisters. I bent my knees slightly so that the robes would cover the chauffeur's boots I was wearing. I lowered my head even more as I passed the SS Hauptmann, who was standing with his men next to the Mother Superior at the door.
4: I regret the necessity of disturbing your prayer, Mother Angeline. But after the unfortunate incident in the monastery last night, I feel it is necessary.
0: You may search this convent from top to bottom, as you are already doing. You will find nothing in this house of God to interest you, I'm sure. Hurry, sisters, hurry, back to your cells.
1: They're really gone, Mother Angeline?
0: Of course, they found nothing here. You can take that robe off now. You look uncomfortable in it.
1: Thank you for protecting me. I believe now.
0: But we have not finished our conversation.
1: Mother Angeline, you told me I could not convince you about our cause. You said you'd have to disappoint me. I took that as your answer.
0: Let me consult two of the other sisters first. Wait. Oui, ma mère? Our two sisters, those in the sacristy. Send them here, please, Sister Celeste.
1: A few minutes later, Sister Celeste returned, followed by the two other nuns. Their arms folded and heads lowered, they shuffled into the room. And then, all of a sudden, I noticed broad-toed army boots protruding beneath the long black dresses. One of the heads raised, and I saw that he needed a shave. Mother Angeline, I don't understand. These men...
0: They are American pilots brought here yesterday when the monks received underground information that the monastery would be raided. Major Kirstein, Captain Lewis, this is Lieutenant Fontaine of the OSS.
5: OSS? That's great. Have you got a way of getting us out of France, Lieutenant?
6: Yeah. Say, what happened to Madame Joubert? She all right?
1: Yeah, she's all right. Mother Angeline, you led me to believe I wouldn't be able to convince you of our cause.
0: Of course not, son. How could you, since I was already convinced?
1: The convent of Our Sacred Lady was the first link in a chain of safe houses that was forged within a couple of months under Madame Joubert's leadership. We moved Major Kirstein and Captain Lewis along that chain until they reached the coast of France. They waited, hidden in a farmer's barn, while I established contact with headquarters in London. Agent Fontaine to OSS headquarters in London. Overground railroad established. Train on the tracks. Passengers ready to leave and waiting. Pick them up and make room for more to come.
7: 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Over 2,000 more airmen who were shot down in occupied France rode the overground railroad established by Lieutenant Claude Fontaine to safety. Thus, once again, the report of another OSS agent closed with the words,
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9: Heard in tonight's Cloak and Dagger adventure as Lieutenant Fontaine was Les Tremaine, Madame Joubert, Bryna Rayburn, and Mother Angeline Lily Valenti. The script was written by Winifred Wolfe and Jack Gordon. 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
3: Crime does not pay.
4: You're a careless, Bud Dean. You can't be careless. Not in this business. What do you mean, careless? The judge had a ton of rough and cast iron hung on him. How could it come up?
5: I don't know, except the paper says something about gases in the body making the skiff float, rocks or no rocks.
6: Sure, it's physics and chemistry. That's what.
4: So now we got to go to college and study physics. There's no finish to this.
5: What about careless finish? Can you make that scientific?
4: Yeah, I'll make it scientific. I'll fix things good with an ice pick.
7: In the interest of good citizenship and law enforcement, we present Crime Does Not Pay, based on the famous Metro-Goldwyn-Mayer series of short subjects. In just a moment, you'll hear Summertime Freak, starring Charles Corbin.

0: Summertime is a good time for most people. Their vacations and all that goes with them. The resorts, the fun, the games, the freely spent money that has been saved for just this purpose during the other 11 months of the year. And where there is freely spent money, you'll find those who dip their fingers in it for their own purposes. Ozzie White dipped his fingers into that money and came up with double handfuls. Ozzie controlled the slot machine, the one-armed bandit, which stood invitingly in every bar, every casino in the resort area where Ozzie operated. Year in and year out, the nickels, dimes, and quarters flowed through the machine into Ozzie's pocket. And Ozzie had an organization. There was Specs, his accountant, for one. Ozzie trusted Specs and listened when he had something to say.
1: I don't like it, Fox. It don't look good to me.
2: Oh, what's wrong?
1: Last year, the machines at Swan Lake gave us twice the take we're getting this year.
2: That's all?
1: Same thing at White Lake.
2: How'd you run across this?
1: I was just playing around. The figures looked off this summer. At the hotel, they're as packed with suckers as last year. So I ran a check. Here's the figures. Three bars, 1947, 48, and 1949.
2: Mm-hmm. I see. How do you figure it?
1: Me, I just play with the numbers, Bob.
2: And somebody else is playing with the tape.
1: Well, I wouldn't be hasty, Bob.
2: Why not? You're sure of your figures, aren't you?
1: I ain't no CPA, but I can add and subtract.
2: Looks like somebody's been subtracting before we ever see the dough.
3: Bubsy, come on in here. You want me, Ozzie?
2: I called you, didn't I? Who's the collector in the Swan Lake district, Bubsy?
3: Wallace Page. You know that.
2: You been around lately?
3: Yesterday.
2: You notice anything different about him?
3: Well, he's got some new shirts. Silk.
2: Anything else?
3: Nothing special. If there was, I'd notice it.
2: Yeah, I guess you would. How about Carol at Carter?
3: Nothing much. Why?
2: Any new shirts?
3: No, nothing.
2: Mm-hmm. Carol is collecting for us at White Lake. The take's awful low this year at White and Swan both.
3: I get it. Somebody needs a lesson, eh?
2: Yeah. And you're the best teacher I know, Bugsy. So take care of it for me, will you?

0: Nothing like the country this summer, I always say.
1: Well, nice of you guys to go out of your way to take me up to the lake.
2: Think nothing of it, Wally. Think nothing of it.
0: Keep your eyes on the road, Smithy.
2: Don't worry about him, Bugsy. Smithy's the best driver I know. I like to sit next to him just to watch him work. Bugsy likes the back seat. That's where he works.
0: That's the lake up ahead, Smithy?
2: Yeah. Pretty in the moonlight, ain't it?
0: Nice view.
2: There's a better one up ahead.
0: I like this one. Park for a minute, Smithy. Let's enjoy the moonlight.
2: Sure, sure. Never thought you were romantic, Bugsy.
0: Oh, I got my moment.
2: Yeah, you certainly have, Bugsy. Boy, quiet out here.
1: Nearest place is the inn, 5 miles up the road.
0: That's so. Hear what he said, Smithy?
2: Yeah, I heard.
0: Get the end of the rope, Smithy. Pull, Smithy. Pull!
2: Oh, I got it, Bugsy. Now hold it.
0: Yes, sir. Okay, Wally, when you collect for Ozzy, you collect honest and turn in every nickel.
2: Every nickel. Keep down, Bugsy.
0: Nothing like it, Smithy. Piece of rope over the head from the back seat, crossed ends. You pull on one, I pull the other. The guy just can't make any noise. First pull breaks his windpipe.
2: Yeah. Smooth. Smooth.
0: Let's get rid of him.
2: Right. You got enough line to tie him with?
0: No line. Picture wire. Rope will rot in the water. We'll get the stuff out of the trunk.
2: Okay, sure.
0: I always figure this is a simper and faster than a cement jacket. Twice around the ankles, and the arms just behind. Very neat.
2: Here's the slot machine, mate, Bunky. Plenty heavy.
0: Now, there's a terrific idea if I say so myself. The jerk dips into the tape, so we hang a base around his neck. that'll teach him. Twist that wire tight, Smitty.
2: Yeah, I got it. It'll teach him, all right. But we'll keep him down.
0: Plenty of rock. That's why I picked this spot. Here. I'll hitch this one to his feet. You got the clippers?
2: Yeah, my back pocket. Here.
0: Good. I'll hold it. Come on, take his head, Smitty.
2: Hey, can't we drag him? He's awful heavy.
0: And leave the marks on the ground? Ozzy wouldn't like that. Ready? Lift.
2: Never thought of that. Hey, is it far to the point?
0: Just a step or two. Water's plenty deep off the point.
2: Oh, what a night for a swim. Look at the moon on the water.
0: Yeah, Wally likes the country.
2: Hey, next time, let's take the body to the edge first and try to wait on there.
0: You got something there, Smitty. Ready?
2: Yep.
0: Okay. We'll swing him. Toss him out as far as you can. When I say three, let him go.
2: Right with you.
0: One. Two.
2: All right.
0: That does it. He'll never come up. Let's go.
2: Boy, that'll teach him a lesson.

0: Oh, Jimmy, isn't it heavenly up here?
1: You never been to Swan Lake before?
0: No. Have you?
1: It's my second summer. What do you like about it?
0: Oh, everything. Mountains, the sky, and the lake. It's never cold, this lake. Not like summer, isn't it? Well,
1: that's because it's artificial. Fed by small streams from the mountains that were dammed up years ago.
0: What are you, a walking encyclopedia?
1: No, a rowing encyclopedia. Oh, sometimes I wish the summer could go on forever. Betty?
0: Yes, Jim?
1: Betty, I...
0: Jim, are the large fish in this lake?
1: Well, they stock it with fish from time to time. Trout, mostly. They don't grow very long.
0: I see.
1: Why?
0: I saw fish. It was sort of white and large. Seemed to be floating.
1: Well, fish don't float unless they're dead. Where is it?
0: It's over there. Hmm? So, turn around to the right.
1: Looks more like a white glove to me.
0: Maybe it is. Funny, glove floating out here.
1: Let's get it, hmm? Am I headed for it?
0: The left door. That's it.
1: Yeah.
0: Not both. Good. Hold your course, Taylor.
1: Aye, aye, ma'am.
0: Hold it. Well, that's the thing, whatever it is. Jimmy.
1: What is it?
0: It's attached to something.
1: Let me see. Betty, don't look. For heaven's sake, don't look.
0: What? What is it?
1: It's no glove. It's a human hand tied to another.
0: Oh.
1: The body's floating just below the surface of the water.
2: Hey, boss.
3: Boss.
2: Mm.
3: That looks like Bugsy Slippin here in the paper. Body found in Swan Lake, tentatively identified as that of Wally Sage, small-time mobster.
4: Give me that.
3: Yes.
4: From the condition of the body, which was in a remarkable state of preservation, it was judged that the gangster had been dead about a week. Identification was made from the face.
5: Bugsy, come on in here.
4: What's wrong, Ozzy?
5: Wrong. Here, read it.
4: Oh, he came up after.
5: What's the matter? You slipping?
4: I don't see how. Meeting me, we barely lugged him with a slot machine base tied to his chest and a rock on his feet.
5: Read the end of the story.
4: The body might have remained at the bottom of Swan Lake indefinitely had not the warm waters of the lake accelerated the accumulation of gases within it. Police authorities pointed out that gases retained within the body brought about the buoyancy sufficient to overcome the weight to last to the body.
5: Oh, all the rotten luck.
3: Looks like Wally had stomach trouble. Gas.
5: 1 week. One stupid week and they find him.
4: Oh, what, boss? They can't pin it on us.
5: You're careless, Bugsy. You can't be careless. Not in this business.
4: What do you mean, careless? The jerk had a ton of rock and cast iron hung on him. How could he come up?
5: I don't know. Except what I read in the papers, but the strip floated, rocks or no rocks.
3: Sure, it's chemistry and physics, that's what.
4: So now we've got to go to college and study physics. There's no finish to this.
5: What about Carolus' finish? Can you make that scientific?
4: Yeah. I'll make it scientific. I'll fix him good. With an ice pick. When Smith and I get through with him, he'll stay down forever.
6: In just a moment, Crime Does Not Pay will continue with Summertime Take.

0: summer moved along. The collection from the slot machines went on, and Specs checked his figures on receipts against the preceding years. Again, there was a mysterious discrepancy which was traced to the collections in the White Lake District. Apparently, the lesson taught Wally Sage had failed to have its proper effect on Carolyn Carter. And so it happened that once again, a car sped along a highway with Smitty in the driver's seat, Bugsy in his usual place in the rear, and Carolyn Carter in front, next to the driver, next to death.
1: Like the country, Carolyn?
2: I can take it or leave it alone.
1: This is your district here, isn't it?
2: Sure. Sure, this is White Lake right here.
1: Any points of interest around here, huh?
2: What do you mean, points of interest? Like views or something? I wouldn't know. I tend to business strictly.
1: Oh, that's so.
2: Well, well, well.
1: Ever been in swimming?
2: Too cold for me.
1: So I heard. Springford Lake, ain't it?
2: I suppose. I leave that to the same jerks who play our machines. Suckers.
1: Does anybody ever win?
2: Once in a while. Gotta have a come on. So we let a couple of them hit the jackpot. But mostly they get three lemons. Hey, what are you slowing down for? We'll never make the hotel before midnight at this rate.
3: We got plenty of time. I just want to look at the view.
2: Since when are you interested in the beauties of nature, Smitty?
3: Just a few weeks now. Especially in lakes with cold water, nice, deep spots.
1: Yeah. Especially in lakes with cold water.
2: What's your guys?
1: You are, Carolyn.
3: Yeah, but not for long.
1: Time's up, Carolyn. Well, you've got to learn to swim less than like Tony. Don't ever try to put on one over on Ozzy. Oh, Smitty.
3: I'm bullet. You're going to tell stroke. Here's the ice beer. Where'd I give it to him?
1: In the belly.
3: Some gas will get out, right?
1: Come on, Smitty.
3: Give it to him. Fix him up like a soup cleaner. The more holes, the merrier.
1: Oh, Smitty, that's got it. Let's move in.
3: Where's the boat?
1: Hit it in that clump of bushes yesterday. The rocks and slot machine base are in it. This one ain't never gonna come up after we're dumping him.
4: Bugsy, meet Bullets Morgan.
1: How are you?
4: Glad to know you. Ozzy tells me you know your business.
1: Thanks.
4: Bullets is the new collector up White Lake way.
1: Yeah.
4: Ozzy told me how you took care of my predecessor for him.
1: Nothing to it. 2 months now, and he's still feeding the fish.
4: Yeah?
5: Thanks, Mr. Ozzy. Is that your radio on?
4: No, why?
5: There's a news broadcast in a minute. You better catch it.
4: Why?
5: It's all over town. They found Carolyn.
4: What?
5: That's all I know. The newsboy sent it out. You can get it on the radio. See you later.
4: Bugsy, turn on the radio, will you?
1: Nothing on now but news.
4: I know. Turn it on.
1: Sure. Never knew you were interested in their national situation, Ozzy.
4: I'm not.
1: Business is too good around here.
4: Shut up now and listen.
6: And so much for the news picture overseas. At home, a sensational development is the discovery of the body of Carolyn Carter, found floating in White Lake upstate. Carter, a mobster thought to have been connected with a gambling racket, was strangled and stabbed at least 15 times, probably with an ice pick. Wired to his body with several weights, and it is apparent that he had...
7: He couldn't come up. He just couldn't.
4: But he did.
7: I don't see how. He was so full of holes and gas, just couldn't stay in.
4: But it did.
1: When did you use the pick on him, Bugsy?
7: What do you mean?
1: Before or after you killed him?
7: During.
1: Oh, you gotta do it after.
7: Why?
1: We had a job like this back in Detroit. When you stick him before, the blood runs to the holes and stops them up, see?
7: I get it. I never thought of that.
4: It looks like you never thought of a lot of things, Bugsy.
7: But 2 months, Ozzy. It's 2 months.
4: It's a cold lake. It's like an icebox.
7: What do you want me to do about it?
4: There's nothing you can do about it. We just got to ride along and watch our step for a while, that's all. They can't tie it to us.
1: Well, next time you'll know.
7: Yeah, sure.
4: Well, that's that. When are you going to show Bullets his territory, Bugsy?
7: Anytime he's ready.
8: No time like the present, I always say.
7: Why not? Smitty's got a car. We can drive up now.
8: Suits me. Okay with you, Ozzy?
4: Sure. The quicker the better. Go on, beat it, both of you. Have a good time. But don't play the machines. That's a sucker's operation.

0: This is nice country, Pugsy.
1: Yeah, if you like country.
2: Hey, remember how Wally liked the moon on the lake and then overcomes the rope?
0: You two really have that operation down to a science.
2: And how? Bugsy sits back where you are, see? The victim sits where Bugsy is right now, next to me. We stop the car. Bugsy throws the rope over his head. We take an end. Ba-ba-boom. That's all.
0: Neat. Quick. Quiet.
2: Who said it?
3: Neat. Quick. Quiet. The victim sits where Bugsy is. Where I am right now.
0: How's Ozzy to work for, Smitty?
2: Okay, swell. But he don't like two things. Guys would steal from him, and guys would make the same mistake twice.
0: You can't say I blame him.
3: The same mistake twice. Ozzy doesn't like that. And I'm sitting where the victim sits. Who is this bullet smoking anyway? Why didn't Ozzy give the collecting job to Smith? He was in line for it, or to me.
0: What's the matter, Bugsy? He ain't said nothing for 5 minutes.
1: Nothing to say, just... watching the scenery.
0: Sure is deserted around here.
2: Yeah, that's why we do most of our jobs in this neighborhood.
3: This is the neighborhood. Why did Smith make this choice? Does he bring this bullet in to do a special job? That's what. And me. That's why we're out here. Me, I'm next. Next on the hit parade.
2: What's the matter, Bugsy? You sick? You're shaking like a leaf.
1: No, nothing.
0: What's the matter, guy? You seen a ghost?
2: Hey, when Bugsy gets to see ghosts, brother, it'll be more than one.
3: They're kidding. Like I did with the others. They're trying to keep me from seeing where we're heading.
2: Hey, Bugsy, you want I should stop for a minute?
1: No, don't stop.
0: Hey, what's with you?
1: You don't get me. Not like with Wally and Carolus. I know the trick. You don't get me.
2: He's gone nuts.
0: Bugsy, cut it out.
1: No, I'm getting out. I want to live. You don't get me.
2: Hey, Bugsy, leave that door alone.
0: Bugsy, you're nuts.
1: No, I'm getting out. I'm getting away now before you tie a rock to my feet.
0: Come on, Smitty. We gotta find him. Brother, Ozzy'll have our next.
2: Yeah, find him in these woods at night? Where? Which way did he go?
0: Back this way. Into the trees.
2: No. You don't get me in no woods. Not with Bugsy nuts and packing a piece. Besides which, I ain't no Indian. I hate the country.

0: Can't let them get me. I want to live. I've got to get the phone. Yeah, phone. Maybe a house. There's a house. Maybe a phone can't help. Wake him up. He'll help me. Help me.
1: Wake up. Wake up. Help me. Help. I need help. Please, please. Somebody got to be inside. Help. Help me.
2: Hold your horses. I'm coming.
1: Someone's there. Someone's coming. Hurry, please, hurry. They're after me.
3: Now, what's all this about?
1: You've got to let me in. I'm in danger. Two men, they'll kill me.
3: Around here, nobody in this neighborhood but us.
4: No, let the young man in. You can't keep him on the porch all night.
3: Oh, yes, White. Well, come in, come in. Oh,
1: thank you. Thank you a million times.
4: Joe, look at the young man.
3: I'm looking. Silly fella.
4: But his clothes, they're all torn. His face is scratched.
1: I jumped from a car. They were going to kill me.
3: Who was going to kill you?
1: Smithy and Bullet. You've got to hide me. They'll be after me. Abby won't let me get away.
4: Young man, I think you've been drinking.
1: No, it's the truth. You've got to save me.
4: Joe, where are you going?
3: Telephone. Sounds like business for the sheriff to me.
1: Yes. The sheriff, I talk. If I talk, they'll protect me. They'll let me leave. How do they do that?
3: It's just a phone. Oh. Hello, Sadie. I want the sheriff. Quick.
1: You saved me. I don't know how I'll ever repay you.
4: Now, don't you worry about that. Living way out here, we don't get much chance to help folks when we can.
5: Sheriff Winter.
3: Hello, Sheriff. This is Joe Karofsky.
5: Hi, Joe. You got trouble out your way?
3: Maybe. Hold on. We've got a visitor. I'll let him talk to you. Here, young man. Take the phone.
1: Yes. Thank you. This is the sheriff?
5: Yep. Who are you?
1: This is Bugsy Portnoy. You know the name.
5: Never heard of you.
1: You heard I was his wife?
5: Yes. So what?
1: I worked for him. He sent me out to get it like Wally Satan Kettle's carter gun. Tonight, I know how they got it. And I was going to get it too, only I jumped before.
5: How do you know how they got it?
1: I did it both times, but I want to live. I got to live. You can save me, but you got to help me. I tell you everything. Please, please, come for me. They're looking for me now. Hurry, hurry. I live in jail. I'll find I'm dead. I'm dead. Come for me. I don't want the rope and the water and the gas inside. I'm afraid. Afraid.

0: does not pay.
1: Charles Corbin, who was starred as Bugsy Portnoy in Crime Does Not Pay, will be back with you in just a moment.

0: Now, here in person is Charles Corbin.
1: Believe me, Bugsy Portnoy was an interesting character to portray because his swaggering, his viciousness, and his eventual and inevitable breakdown are typical of the small-time gangster with his usual delusions of grandeur. However, it is just as interesting to notice the contempt in which the other characters held the plain people whose coins in the slot machines made up the summertime take. These are people like you and me. People will lend their support to criminals because we don't stop to think about what we are doing. Because we are misled so many times by the simple words, innocent amusement. You see, in the end, it is up to us to stop this kind of criminal activity by the simple act of refusing to lend it our support under any and all circumstances. Yes, in the end, it is the plain people, the good citizens, who can prove that crime does not pay.
0: Thank you, Charles Corbin. Crime Does Not Pay is written by Ira Marion and directed by Mark D. Loeb, with music composed and conducted by John Dart. 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Any similarity is purely coincidental.

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11: 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I'm going to hide these filthy gloves in the pockets of these cords. 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How's that for cleanness? Proof that dirt just can't hide from intensified Tide. 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
7: 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Adventure, intrigue, mystery, romance, starring Humphrey Bogart and Lauren Bacall. Together in the sultry setting of tropical Havana and the mysterious islands of the Caribbean. 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

0: Once again, the magic names of Humphrey Bogart and Lauren Bacall bring you Bold Venture and a tale of mystery and intrigue.
1: Every little movement has a meaning all its own.
2: Say, Slate, if you're going to sing, would you mind walking on the other side of the street?
3: Kate said it was our song. Now I've got the hang of it. I'm not going to let it go.
2: How'd she teach it to you? In sign language?
3: You don't understand a girl like Kate.
2: I understood a girl like Kate from the time I understood about girls.
3: She's sensitive, refined, throws nice parties. That dress she was wearing knitted it with her own hands, she told me.
2: Mm-hmm. But how many stitches can a girl drop?
3: You know, Sailor, I asked myself the same question.
2: Oh, that's what you were doing with her on the balcony so long. Counting them, huh?
3: You see how wrong you can be? All she was doing was giving me a choice.
2: Yeah, we all noticed. You took vanilla.
3: Choice between every little movement and the dipsy doodle for our song. I'll have you know it threw me for a while, but then I picked... Every little movement has...
2: Oh, not again, Slate. Look, we're home. It's late. You want the people in the hotel to wake up screaming?
3: Now, look, Sailor.
2: Just open the door.
4: Do not trouble yourself with opening of doors, Senor Shannon.
3: Well, what are you doing here, LaSalle? This time of night, every little policeman should be home in bed.
4: You are gay, Senor. It grieves me to spoil such gaiety.
2: See, Slate? You see what happens when you sing? You spoil gaiety.
4: It is much more grave than that, Senorita. It is you we are concerned with the most... Most gravely, you are under arrest.
2: Look, I'm on your side. I tried to stop him.
3: You need sleep, LaSalle. You act crazy without it.
4: Into my car, please. And do not force me to wave my authority, this gun, in your faces. You are wanted for questioning by Commissioner Rodriguez. I prefer to deliver you in a piece to answer such questions. Understood? See, it is understood.

0: Kate. Hey, where are you, Kate?
1: Out here.
0: What are you doing out here on the balcony?
1: Oh, hello, Greg.
0: I got news for you.
1: That's nice.
0: They went straight home after the party. The cops picked up the Duval dame, the way we planned. The boyfriend went along with her.
1: Slate Shannon?
0: I guess.
1: Hmm. Now, he's a corner of Havana who appeals to me. And he can pick his own corner. If you'd have been at the party, you'd have seen why.
0: Don't make wishes to yourself. He's liable to wind up dead.
1: All right, all right.
0: Look, baby, business.
1: I said all right. Let me ask you something, Greg.
0: Sure.
1: Does it become me? These things we're playing with. Defense plans, murder. Does it go with the way I wear my hair, the way I use my lipstick?
0: It goes good with you. Like me.
1: Funny.
0: What is?
1: Spy talk. You and me. Can't make an honest dollar, so we sell out. Buy people like a nickel toy. Buy them, break them, and throw them away.
0: Does it worry you?
1: No. No, it doesn't worry me. I just want to get out of Havana, that's all.
0: This is the big one, Kate. Then we'll go to the moon. Hey, I'm talking to you.
1: Huh?
0: What's the matter? This Shannon guy warping your sense of values? This guy's just got to go, Kate.
1: Sure he does. Break him, then throw him away.
2: Look, Rodriguez, you've held us here at police headquarters through the night, through the dawn.
3: It was a delicious dawn. When we are finished here, I will go home and write a poem about it.
2: You guys must be spy happy, Rodriguez. You've got a loosening of the brain. What makes you think Sailor...
3: We have been over it to a point of weariness, Senor Shannon. The information we have in our file states that...
2: Sailor's been in Havana for 3 years, and it just came on you like a hot flash, huh?
3: The fact that Miss Duval's papers were destroyed in Europe, the fact that she cannot establish her American citizenship, these things we know and are simpatico. However, recently a dossier came to our notice...
4: Where were you hiding it? In a kumquat?
3: The dossier of Miss Duval gave us to wonder. Her manner of entering Cuba as your ward, Senor Shannon. Her sojourn in Europe. Her choice of friends there. One especially... The notorious espionage agent Kramer.
4: I told you. He taught me how to ski. All it was between us was slaloms and herringbones.
3: Hmm. We have reason to believe there was more. In any case, Cuba is too vulnerable to suffer your presence, Senorita Duval. Delectable as it may be.
2: Well, don't cry, Rodriguez. I couldn't bear it.
3: You have 24 hours, Miss Duval. Use it as you wish. But at the end of these 24 hours, deprive us of yourself. Get out of Havana.
4: Let's go, Slate. He's eating into our time.
2: Yeah.
3: Havana will be desolate without you, Senorita.
4: My heart bleeds for Havana.
2: I'll get a cab.
0: Why spend good money when you can use my car?
2: I'll sell it someplace else, Buster. Come on, Sailor.
0: With the car goes a way to keep Miss Duval in Havana. No extra charge.
2: The man is trying hard, Sailor. I want to help him make it easy. What's all this about, friend?
5: My arm.
2: Brittle bones, huh? Come on, talk.
5: You'll break it.
2: I said talk. How come you know things about Sailor that I don't? How is it that you know the formula to keep Sailor in Havana and I don't?
5: You'll never know. Go ahead, strong man. Beat me up, throw me in the gutter and walk away. You'll never know. Sailor Duval gets thrown out of Havana.
0: Now you're being sensible.
2: You're going to convince me I am. Okay, Buster. You got yourself a fare. Let's go. We've been driving for a half hour. All you've done so far is point out the tall buildings.
0: You're dying to know how I'm going to let you keep Miss Duval forever and ever. Is that it?
2: It's up to you, huh? You can do that?
0: Me and a friend of mine.
4: Oh, no, it's a partnership. Who's the friend?
0: I'm taking you to her now. Lovely girl. You'll adore her.
4: Well, she can keep me from being thrown out of Havana, thrown away from Slate. I'll darn her socks, wash her pots and pans. Any little odd chores around the house.
0: That won't impress her. It's going to take something much more than that.
4: Money? How much?
0: Not money. Just Mr. Shannon. You get out here, Mr. Shannon. That's the house.
4: I'm going, too.
0: I'm taking you home. That's the price, Miss Duval. Slate Shannon goes to talk to my friend, and I take you home. You're going to buy?
2: She buys. Go home, sailor. Havana needs you.

0: Hello, Slate Shannon. Well, if you stare at me that way, I'll blush. Then you'll lose the illusion. Come on in.
1: All right.
0: Sit down. Over there would be nice. It's my turn to stare. I like the way you move, Slate.
1: I've got a hop, skip, and jump routine that used to be the talk of PS62. You want to see it?
0: Sit still. Talk to me.
1: I like Havana best because the climate is nice all the year round.
0: Why don't you try me in 20 words or less?
1: You bewilder me. A few hours ago, you were cooing at me at a party. Now you're mixed up with... Tell me what you're mixed up with, Miss Stoddard.
0: You know, your mouth is nice, but no one's taught it how to speak softly.
1: Try my loud, clear voice. A man told me you'd know why Mr. Val is in trouble.
0: Listen to me. I'm greedy for a thing. Once during the last war, a defense plan was set up by the island republics. A master Caribbean defense against invasion, against enemy submarines. Now these plans have been elaborated, bettered.
1: Espionage. You're working for a foreign government.
0: And you, too. And your Mr. Val. Friends of mine who can do such things have planted documents in government files which incriminate her.
1: I'll take it from there. I get the defense plans and sailors off the hook.
0: That's right. Deliver the plans, and the evidence on Miss Duval will disappear.
1: What am I supposed to do, walk into the Chamber of Commerce and tell them I'd like to have a copy of the Caribbean defenses?
0: A copy of the plans will be stolen, and placed where you can get to them. You know the waterfront. Near the edge of it, to the south, there's an old fish shanty built on pilings.
1: Pancho's old place is deserted.
0: Sometime before 10 o'clock tonight, an envelope will be hidden between two large pilings that stick up together from the pier. A few minutes after 10, you will be there and pick up the envelope.

0: It's deserted.
1: Sometime before 10 o'clock tonight, an envelope will be hidden between two large pilings that stick up together from the pier. A few minutes after 10, you will be there and pick up the envelope.
0: That's such a simple thing for an experienced spy. Why don't you do it?
1: So I can keep on being an experienced spy. There's always a chance of a courier getting caught, you know. And if it's you that's caught, you'll have to suffer for it, not me. I'll deny even knowing you. What do you want to do with me, Slate? Kiss me or kill me?
0: I'll bring you the plans, then I'll flip a coin. What time is it, sailor?
2: You've still got another hour.
0: I didn't ask you that. I said, what time is it?
2: 9 o'clock. Slate.
0: Yeah? What do you want?
2: I'm chilly. Have you seen my scarf? No? I must have dropped it in Mr. Lane's car. Slate.
0: Yeah?
2: You sure you're doing the right thing?
0: I'm sure.
2: There's a simpler way, you know. I get on that plane tomorrow morning and leave Havana. Leave.
0: Well, now, don't make me get sloppy. We're going to do it my way. See this thing through, then turn it all over to the police. Plans, Kate, everything. That way we clear ourselves.
2: Not you, me. It's espionage, Slate. It's a word you read in books. How did it happen to us?
0: Wait a minute. Can I help you, Chico?
3: Senor Shannon. Slate Shannon.
0: What's the matter with you? You look sick.
3: Run away from them. Spies.
0: Get some water, sailor. Hello, Chico. Why don't you sit down?
3: The plans. I put them. Do not.
0: Here. Let me help you.
3: Run from them, senor. Run.
2: Here's the water.
0: You better drink it yourself. Little Chico tried to warn us about something, sailor. He didn't make it. He's dead.

0: Prime. I don't feel more music, Mr. Slate.
1: Forget it. How long has the sound been in there with Chico, sailor?
2: About a half hour.
1: The little guy was trying to help us. He was saying, run away from them.
2: Here comes the man now, King. He'll tell us what to do. What about it, Inspector LaSalle?
3: The man who is dead is named Alfonso Gomez. Señor Gomez was a member of the Cuban government, a minor official, now murdered, poisoned. What do you know of him?
2: We don't know anything. He walked into the hotel, then he fell down. Then Slate saw he was dead. Then I called you.
0: I witnessed all of it, impeccably as Miss Sailor has described it. The man walked into the hotel, then he fell down, then...
1: Keep out of this, King. Or Sal knows Sailor is telling the truth.
3: I make no comment except to remind. Miss Duval?
2: Uh-huh.
3: 8 hours in Havana. That is all that is left for you.

0: King. You know, if we play our cards right, maybe we can get three sisters to sing a song about it.
1: Yeah, I've got it.
0: Complete with plans?
1: Uh-huh. Look at the code word they use for defense plan.
0: Yeah, let's see. D-E-F-E-N-S-E-P-L-A-N-S.
1: Come on, sailor. I just bought Havana for you.
0: You're going to give the plans to Kate?
1: I told you, to the police.
0: I was just checking.
1: Now, why should I give them back to Kate?
2: The very question I asked myself, Mr. Shannon, over and over.
0: Why, look, it's that polite Mr. Lane. I already thanked you for the ride home. You came back for more?
2: Uh-huh. I've been trying to remember the sweet things you said.
0: I said thank you.
2: The words I've been scratching my brains for. Thank you. Thank you for the plans, Shannon.
1: You're ahead of yourself, aren't you, kid?
2: Not at all. You'll give the envelope to me. I'll say thank you and...
1: Not for this, you won't. Oh.
2: You could have made it easy.
1: I like it this way. What's the matter, kid? You fall down from something in the teeth?
2: I...
0: Slate, that car. They shot him down. We've got to help him.
1: Now leave him alone, sailor. Come on, let's get out of here. Come on. Two more minutes, sailor. The time it'll take to walk down there to police headquarters and wave this envelope under LaSalle's nose.
0: And while he's sniffing it, you might remind him how those documents about me were planted. You think he'll believe it?
1: Sure. If we had anything to do with espionage, do you think we'd come running to him? LaSalle will... Sorry, amigo. I didn't see you.
3: Your sorry is accepted. And since we have bumped each against the other, por favor, you have a match?
1: Yeah, here.
3: Gracias. I must confess the reason which I have asked a match of you is for the following. To light my own cigarette, I must take my hand from the gun which I carry in the pocket.
0: Emily Post would never forgive you for that.
1: What are you, Buster? What's on your mind?
3: I am Carlo. On my mind is to kill you both dead if you think of going to the police with that envelope. The police station is but across the avenue. The abode of Senorita Kate Stoddard is in the opposite direction.
1: We just got lost, Chico.
3: Oh, of course. That is a lie. However, Miss Duval...
0: What?
3: Do not argue with me. Come with me for a happy thing that will happen to you. I'll kill you dead, Mr. Shannon, if you move one step. Taxi! Taxi!

0: She said between two pilings sticking up together. She must have meant the ones over there.
1: The butterflies. I've still got them, Slate. Here. Give me your hand. Right here.
0: Hold on to them. We'll pin them up in a glass case and chortle over them on dull evenings.
1: Dull, he says. Right now, I'd settle for a lifetime of dull.
0: Hold the flash, Taylor. I want this to be our secret.
1: Ours and Kate's and Mr. Lane's.

0: Gracias, driver. The change is for you. Now we will walk, Miss Duval, but a short way for the happy thing.
1: Why don't you tell me about this happy thing? What is it? Just one little hint?
0: One happy thing is that Mr. Shannon cannot go to the police because I have you on one side of a gun.
1: Gee, that's swell.
0: Another as follows. There is a man in that house who wants to talk to you very badly.
1: What man?
0: You will see. In this house, Miss Duval, you will go alone. Remember, there is a gun pointed at you.
1: Just because you ask me like a gentleman.
0: Adios, senorita.
2: Hello, Miss Duval.
1: Inspector LaSalle, what are you doing?
2: Please come in. In here, please. I'm glad you are here at the home of Senor Rodriguez.
1: Senor Rodriguez?
2: Si, Rodriguez, the commissioner. And I must tell you this. You are under arrest.
1: Again? For what?
2: For his murder. We will go over all of it again, Senorita Duval. You made Senor Rodriguez to die, where he lies, there in the library. Shot him with a small caliber pistol in the throat.
1: I haven't got a small caliber pistol.
2: But a scarf you have. The scarf Rodriguez taught from you in his pleading that you do not kill him. It is embroidered with your name.
1: Look, I told you. I forgot the scarf in Mr. Lane's car. He must have planted it next to the body.
2: You have but to produce this Mr. Lane. We will question him.
1: He was shot down near Pancho's shanty on the wharf. We left him there. I've told you that 50 times.
2: It grieves me to call the beautiful senorita a liar. Mr. Lane's body was not on the wharf, as you told us. Perhaps you killed him as you killed Rodriguez. We did find blood on the wharf, but there was no sign of Senor Greg Lane.
1: Why would I kill my alibi for Rodriguez?
2: You had a motive. You thought by the murder of Rodriguez you could stay in Havana with Slade Shannon. You had no wish to leave Cuba. We will make that wish come true. In a prison. Perhaps for the rest of your life.

0: Hi, Slate.
1: You're staring again, boy.
0: Which is it? Are you going to kiss me or kill me?
2: Give me a chance to flip my coin.
1: There's more room inside.
2: I brought your envelope.
1: Thanks. Carlo is a very impressive little man, isn't he?
2: Yeah, he is. What do you do with Sailor?
1: By now, she's probably in jail. She killed the government official, Rodriguez, the man who ordered her out of Cuba.
2: Oh, that Sailor. Impetuous.
1: Does it bother you about her?
2: No, if she's in jail, there's no use bothering about her.
1: Hmm. You bother about me?
2: I can't relax around you. That Gomez who dropped dead in my hotel, poisoned. Why?
1: We didn't need him any longer. He planted the documents about Mr. Val, stole these plans, and put them where you would find them.
2: Just tell me about Mr. Lane. Now, there was a fellow who acted like he had a lot on the ball. The only time I saw him get sloppy was when he wanted those plans from me on the pier.
1: Oh, Greg. You know, he shouldn't have done that.
2: Is that why you had to empty a gun into him?
1: I'll bet I didn't miss once.
2: Now, that's your reaction when somebody tries to double-cross you.
1: Uh-huh. Cold and calculating. So don't you try it, Slate.
2: I brought you the plans, didn't I?
1: Yeah. Yeah, and that brings out the other me. Warm and feminine. The way you want me to be.
2: I get all that for the plans.
1: Uh-huh. Say yes to me, Slate. We'll go a long way from here. With the money the plans will bring anywhere you want.
2: I know a place near the edge of the world. Sun burns through you, and at night the moon does the same.
1: I'll go well with that.
2: I'll get it.
1: Leave it alone. It'll go away.
2: I'll send it away. You lose your bet, Kate. You must have missed. It's Lane.
1: Greg!
2: Come on in. Sit down.
1: Greg, listen to me. Put that gun away and listen.
3: There's a dead man. Outside. Carlo. He tried to stop me.
1: Greg, listen to me. All you have to do is kill Shannon. Then it's you and I. Think of what we could do.
2: He'll take you anywhere you want to go, kid.
1: Kill him, Greg. He doesn't mean anything to me. Kill him.
2: Keep talking, Katie. You've got him almost convinced.
1: Stop staring at me like that, Greg. I'll be the way you always wanted me. The things we could do. Shannon's in the way. Get rid of him.
2: I'll take the gun, Greg. Thanks.
1: You fool! Giving him that gun.
2: Don't scream at him, Katie. He can't even hear a whisper up close. He's dead.
1: Oh!
2: You think you can scream like that again? I want LaSalle to hear it.
1: Slate, I knew he was dying all the time. You've got to believe me. You've got
2: to... Police department. Let me speak to Inspector LaSalle.
1: Slate, wherever you want to go. That place you talked about, we'll go there. The sun will burn through us and the moon. Everything like you said, Slate.
2: But Kate, by the time you get out of this jam, you'll be too old for that sort of thing.

0: Sailor.
1: Uh-huh.
0: Let's go dancing, Sailor. Let's get a bucket of red paint and tear Havana apart.
1: Uh-uh. I just want to stand here and look at Havana. I almost lost it.
0: I almost lost something, too.
1: Slade. You mean me?
0: My suitcase. You packed your stuff in it.
1: You'll get it back. Cardboard, twine, and all.
0: Yeah, well, see that I do.
1: Is that all I am to you? A cheap cardboard suitcase?
0: That's right. Where that suitcase goes, I go.
1: You mean you were going to go with me? Come here, Slade.
0: Why?
1: Come here. I'll explain it to you. That's why.
0: Do it again, Sailor. I didn't understand a word.
2: And so our two stars, Humphrey Bogart and Lauren Bacall, have brought to a close our latest Bold Venture story. Special music was composed and conducted by David Rose. May we invite you to listen again next week at this time for another exciting adventure starring Humphrey Bogart and Lauren Bacall together in Bold Venture.

0: on your last trip, did you discover what the Earth people eat? They eat a great many of these. They peel them with their metal knives. Boil them for 20 of their minutes. Then they smash them all to bits. They are clearly the most primitive people.
1: For mash, get smash.
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1: Los Angeles Police calling all cars. 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Joe Masanaga, a Japanese, shot by an unknown assailant. That's all. Rolls and questions.

0: The Rio Grande Oil Company has received the following letter, signed by Jerome Erickson.
1: As a petroleum refinery engineer, I have followed with interest your advertising of Rio Grande cracked gasoline. I am familiar with the unique processes used in your cracking plant, which are far in advance of those used by any other refinery. I'm glad to testify that your claims of the advantages of cracked gasoline are entirely truthful. In fact, I believe you understate the superiorities of cracked gasoline. But I do question your statement that Rio Grande cracked gasoline powers more police cars, ambulances, fire engines, and other emergency equipment than any other brand. How can you prove such a sweeping statement?
0: Well, Mr. Erickson, we can prove every claim we make for Rio Grande cracked gasoline. You know that our patented cracking process gives our gasoline exclusive advantages. In soliciting city contracts, we talk with competent chemists and engineers and induce these officials to test Rio Grande cracked against any other gasolines. The result is that the leading cities and counties of California and Arizona now specify Rio Grande cracked gasoline exclusively. So, Mr. Erickson, if you will add the number of police cars, fire engines, and other emergency equipment operated by Arizona's largest city, Phoenix, and its largest county, Maricopa, to the cars operated by such California cities as Oakland, Berkeley, Marysville, Fresno, Bakersfield, Los Angeles, and San Diego County, and many others, you will find that the vast majority of the emergency cars in the territory where Rio Grande is sold use Rio Grande cracked because it gives the best performance of any gasoline they can buy. And now we are privileged to present Chief James E. Davis of the Los Angeles Police Department, who has a word for you. Chief Davis.
2: Good evening, friends. The tentacles of the narcotic traffic are far-reaching, and the byproduct, crimes of possession and sale of narcotics, range from petty theft to murder. When our men face a narcotic case that entails Orientals, then the task is doubly and triply difficult. For here we meet the craft and painstaking attempt to avoid detection of a drug trafficker linked with the wily taciturnity of the Oriental. But the officer has two strong forces on his side. One is right, and the other, the honesty and civic-mindedness of the Orientals living in our midst. The case you are about to hear was broken because the Japanese refused to be a party to breaking the law of his adopted land. Our policing job would be very easy if the Native American elements of the population broke the law as infrequently as do our Pacific and Japanese fellow citizens.
0: One night, late last April, a Japanese tanker slowly makes its way through the spring fog into Los Angeles Harbor. While the rest of the crew is busily preparing docking gear, two shadowy figures approach the stern, quickly drop two packages wrapped in oilskin over the side. 5 minutes later, a Japanese fisherman reclaims the packages from the oily waters of the bay, and in half an hour, Masanaga, Japanese dope runner, dressed as a gardener, rattles cityward in an old Model T Ford. It is still an hour before midnight when he knocks on the door of a house in Aliso Street.
3: Ah, you are late, Masanaga. Be this sometimes a traitor to circumspection, Honorable Okobayashi. I have merely been careful.
4: You have brought the packages?
3: As I promised.
4: You arrive none too soon. Fu-Sing grows impatient.
3: Fu-Sing? He who dictates the laws of Chinatown?
4: Even so.
3: Oh, so then I understand your impatience.
4: With him, on the other side of that door, is also the great Chong Gao. With two such men as customers, our lives from this moment on can be one never-ending succession of joyous ease. Wait for me outside. I will bring you all your money as soon as I have completed the transaction. Honorable gentlemen.
5: I perceive the packet has arrived.
4: It has. 6 ounces of morphine, honorable sirs.
6: We had expected more.
4: It was the most we could procure at this time. But there will be more, soon.
5: The quality?
4: Oh, the best.
5: You are sure?
4: I swear my honor upon it.
6: And the price?
4: $500.
6: $500. It is not an inconsiderable amount.
4: Oh, yes.
3: It is not beyond the reach for two such distinguished gentlemen who are satisfied only with the best.
5: $500 is $500.
3: Your venerable Li Po has written, for every prudent one who turns away from the lotus path, there are 10 who will gladly follow it. Others of my acquaintance will pay $500.
5: Sing.
3: So, gentlemen?
5: For fine morphine, your price is fair.
6: We will pay it.
3: I was already aware that I was dealing with gentlemen of astute perception.
5: Here's your $500.
3: And here is your 6 ounces of morphine. May you live 10,000 years.

0: My humble house is honored. Come in, gentlemen.
1: We can say what we have to say quickly.
2: It is not necessary to encroach upon your hospitality.
0: So, is something wrong?
1: There is.
2: Here is the morphine you sold us.
0: What is the matter?
1: It is of inferior grade. It is worthless for our purposes.
2: You must return our money.
0: Oh, but gentlemen, I cannot understand. I am sure the merchandise was of the finest.
1: You are not a user of our buy our car. We are. Therefore, there can be no question which of us is the better judge. Take your morphine and give us our money.
0: Oh, I'm very sorry, gentlemen. I cannot understand how this happened. I have been the victim of misrepresentation. I was positive the morphine was of the finest.
2: It may be as you say. It does not concern us. We want our money back.
0: Well, it is not possible to pay you this moment. If you give me time...
1: How much time?
0: Oh, maybe a few days, a week.
1: You shall have a week. At the hour of the deepening shadow, 7 days from now, we will return.
3: Matsunaga, you have dishonored me.
4: Oh, how is that, Okabayasha?
3: The morphine you brought me is worthless. Chungao and Gu Singh have returned it.
4: Oh.
3: They demand their money back.
4: Oh, but we cannot do that. We did not know. It is the Honorable Araki in Yokohama who is to blame if your morphine was bad.
3: Your Araki will do nothing. You know that. We must make good to the two Chinese. You must return your share of the money.
4: Oh, but I have spent much of it. I have paid the Matsu.
3: It is from Matsu.
4: Oh, but the Matsu has paid the two sailors on the boat.
3: Then he must get the money back from them. Let him return the morphine to Araki in Yokohama.
4: Oh, the two sailors are gone. The boat has sailed.
3: Oh, I hear enough excuses. You get me that money.
4: Oh, I will do my best.
5: Something to eat, Honorable Sir?
3: Yes. Terimeshi, a glass of hot sake.
6: Oh, dear.
3: And draw the curtains of the booth. If anybody asks for me, you tell them you have not seen me.
6: Oh, yes, sir.
1: Save yourself the trouble. We shall draw the curtains ourselves.
3: Chung Gao.
1: Yes. Also, Fu Sing.
2: You seem to have been avoiding us, Ukabusha. We called at your house several times since your week was up. You were not home.
0: No, I've been very busy getting your money.
1: And you have the money?
0: No, not so all of it. All I could get was $150. Here, take it.
1: It is not enough.
0: But it is all I could get. Please understand, gentlemen. I am not responsible for this. I acted in very good faith.
1: Who is responsible?
0: Matsunaga. He delivered the morphine to me. He received it from the boat. He is responsible.
1: Then collect the money from him.
0: Oh, I have tried. He spent it. Oh, but $35. I have added all the money I have. It only comes to $150.
2: It is not enough.
0: I can do nothing more.
1: It is not enough.
0: But what shall I do?
1: You have caused us to lose faith.
0: Oh, I'm very sorry.
2: Your sorrow, no matter how deeply felt, cannot compensate for our losing faith.
1: Our honor must be appeased.
0: But how?
1: You say this Matsunaga is responsible?
0: Yes.
1: Then he must pay with money or with his life.
0: Oh, he cannot pay money. He has no money.
1: Then you must take his life.
0: Oh, no. I know murder.
1: You must save our face.
0: But
1: it is very simple problem. You take Matsunaga's life or we take yours.
0: I have done my best. I am not guilty. I am a man of honor.
2: You must save our face.
0: But if I kill Matsunaga, they will send me to prison.
2: And if you don't, our hatchet man will visit you.
1: Prison is a beautiful garden of cherry blossoms compared to the hot peel of a hatchet man.
2: And if you are clever, you do not have to go to prison. Our hatchet man, if his services are required, will not go to prison.
0: Oh, gentlemen, surely there is some other way. You are men of honor.
1: Exactly. That is why our honor must be preserved.
2: There is nothing more to say.
1: If Matsunaga is not dead within 4 days, we will visit you again. Good night.
7: Oh, please. All ready. Torimeshi.
0: Oh, take it away. I am not hungry now.
5: For 3 days, Okaba Yasha in mortal dread searches for Masanaga. But no one in Little Tokyo knows the dope runner's address. For Wiley Masanaga has no residence excepting his automobile in which he apparently lives. Finally, as the time limit imposed by the two Chinese approaches, Okaba Yasha, trudging down East 1st Street, sunk in desperation, recognizes Masanaga's car parked before a noodle joint. His decision made, Okaba Yasha clambers into the rear of the sedan, settles down to wait for his quarry. A half hour later, Masanaga, accompanied by two Japanese, leaves the restaurant and approaches the car.
4: It seems we have a passenger.
6: Yes, Masanaga.
0: I saw your car. I thought perhaps you might be driving near my house.
4: Oh, it is a pleasure to accommodate the Honorable Okaba Yasha. Get in, my friend. Get in.
5: At the corner of 1st Street and Boyle Avenue, Masanaga dropped one of the Japanese. Continuing on toward Hollenbeck Park, the remaining trio travel in silence. And then as they are approaching Hollenbeck Park, at the corner of 4th and Cummings,
4: get out, Moto, and help our passenger out. He lives in this neighborhood.
8: Arturo.
4: This is your stop, Okaba Yasha.
8: Please, Arturo, get on. You keep out of this. You got the money, Masanaga?
4: No, I told you I could get no money.
8: You refuse to get the money?
4: Yes, I refuse. I cannot get it.
8: Very well. You have had your chance.
4: No.
8: Is your life or mine?
9: Help, Moto. Help,
8: shut
9: please.
8: Up, you.
9: Help. Help!
8: You are his friend. I kill you too.
9: No. I'm not
8: come back here. Come back.

0: right, Moto, calm down now and tell us what happened after he chased you into the park.
1: He was shooting after me and hitting the wrist. So, you see here.
2: Well, how'd you get away from him?
1: I was thinking fast, hiding in bush. Then when he going after me in great distance, I taking off shoes and going to barber shop of friend, Kokomoto, calling you Frischmann.
0: You took off your shoes? Why?
1: Oh, not wanting to make any noise for him to knowing where I am.
0: I see. Now, who was this guy that did the shooting?
1: I not knowing. Never seeing him before.
2: Yeah, well, you said there was another fellow in the car with you after you left the noodle joint. Who is he?
1: Oh, he being Matsu. Very good tuna fisherman, Matsu.
0: Where does he live?
1: He living near First a Boil, I think.
0: Come on, let's get him out of bed and find out what he knows about this.
3: You the boss here?
4: Oh, yes, the police.
0: Are these two guys in here with another guy about midnight last night?
4: Oh, yes, sir. I think it may be so.
2: You know a friend of theirs by the name of Oka?
4: Oka? Oh, many Japanese have a name, Oka. Okamoto, Okajima, Okahuro.
2: That's nice. Like looking for John Smith.
4: A priest?
2: Nothing.
0: You know Masunaga, don't you?
4: Oh, Masunaga. Oh, yes, sir. I thinking Masunaga were eating here with these two honorable gentlemen last night.
0: Well, do you know any fellows with the name of Oka that Masunaga hung out with?
4: Oh, not knowing for sure. But a priest, may I ask a question?
0: Sure. What do you want to know?
4: Is Honorable Masunaga dead yet?
0: What?
2: Say, what are you talking about? Did you know he was going to die?
4: Oh, I knowing nothing.
0: Come on, come on. What are you talking about?
4: Oh, well, I not interfering in Chinaman affair.
2: Chinaman's affairs? What do you mean?
4: Oh, well, couple day ago, I hearing two Chinaman say to customer, if Masunaga not dead 4 days, they kill customer.
0: You did?
2: Why didn't you tell the police?
4: Oh, none of my business. Not wanting to be killed by Chinaman too.
0: What was the name of the customer these Chinaman threatened?
4: Oh, I'm not remembering that.
0: Oh, come on, come on. What was his name?
4: I cannot remember.
0: Listen, this is important. Masunaga's dead. If two Chinese told this guy to kill Masunaga or be killed, then this customer of yours is a murderer.
2: Was his name Oka?
4: Oh, I thinking maybe so he called Oka. Yes, sir. Yes, sir, for certain. I hear Chinaman saying good night, Oka. Oka Bayasha.
0: Oka Bayasha? What does he look like?
4: Oh, I'm not noticing. I'm not wanting to be killed by Chinaman.
2: Listen, you've got to remember what he looked like.
4: Oh, I think maybe he have a round face.
0: Moto, does the man who ride with you have a round face?
1: Oh, yes. He having a round face.
2: How was he dressed?
1: He wearing cuff, a gray sweater, maybe.
0: How old was he, Matsu?
5: Oh, maybe so he living 50 year on the.
2: How much did he weigh, Moto?
1: Oh, I'm not sure, but I think.
6: California Police State Teletype, broadcast 13 to all points. Be on the lookout for Joe Okabayasha, Japanese, 50 years old, height 5 feet 7, weight 185 pounds, wearing dark sweater, dark cap, fat, round face, known gambler. This suspect may attempt to escape by Japanese fishing boats from Terminal Island, wanted on suspicion of murder.
0: Pat, how about those prints we found on the car?
2: We can account for all of them. Either Masunaga's, Moto's, or Matsu's.
0: Found out anything else about Okabayasha?
2: Mighty little. You know, this case smells of dope to me.
0: That's what I've been thinking. I just told Eddie Chitwood about it, and he's working on that angle.
2: How about the Japanese colony?
0: What do you mean?
2: Well, they're self-respecting, law-abiding citizens. That is 99% of them. When one of their countrymen breaks the law, they consider it a personal insult to their race.
0: Hmm.
2: They've always been glad to help us. Why don't you call the Japanese papers and ask them to play up this story and run a description of Okabayasha? They'll play ball with us.
0: Good idea, Pat. I'll do it right away.
7: Patton is right. The Japanese editors are more than willing to cooperate in the manhunt, and their outraged editorials appeal to the Japanese population all over California to look for this renegade of their race and turn him over to the authorities. Several days go by while a Japanese attorney assists Hearst and Patton in their investigation. And then one evening on a lettuce ranch on the outskirts of Brawley in the Imperial Valley.
8: Oh, Naki. Yes? We are having visitor who come to our humble house. Your kinsman, Okabayasha.
9: I am not surprised.
10: Hello, cousin Naki. Have you no welcome for me?
9: You are not welcome here, Okabayasha. You have killed a man.
10: Oh, even so. I am your kinsman.
9: You are no longer my kinsman, Okabayasha. You have brought disgrace to our house.
10: But I could not help it. You do not understand. It was his life or mine.
9: You have come far from the old teachings, Okabayasha. Better to commit harikiri than dishonor your name and your race.
10: But, Cousin Naki...
9: It is people like you who make it difficult for the rest of us to live happily in this alien land.
10: Oh, I have no strength to stand here and discuss such things. I am tired and hungry, Cousin Naki. I've been walking many nights. I must get across the border to Mexico. Then they cannot follow me.
9: The coward's way lies in flight. The brave man chooses death.
10: Hear me, Naki. Will you help me to cross the border? All you need to do is drive me to Calexico.
9: I will not help you a foot. I will give you no food. I will do nothing for you. You are less than a crawling beetle since you have brought disgrace upon all who once knew and respected you.
10: Oh, what will I do?
9: I do not care what you do. If I were you, I would drown myself in the Salton Sea.
10: Oh, we do not look upon things the same way.
9: I can say that.
10: If you will not help me, I will find someone who will.
9: No doubt there are people in the neighborhood who have no honor, but you will not find them among your countrymen.
11: Brawley Police Department.
12: You had better send some policeman down to irrigation ditch.
11: Why, what's up?
12: Something that will interest you.
11: Well, what is it?
12: Two Mexicans going down that way.
11: Well, what of it?
12: Another person with them. You go finding.
11: Well, who's the other person?
12: Maybe a white woman, maybe not. But you glad for finding.
11: Well, now look here, Hello? Hello? Hung up.
13: Yeah, what is it, Sergeant?
11: Some Japanese says a couple of Mexicans are taking a white woman down to the irrigation ditch.
13: A white woman?
11: Well, he isn't sure. He wouldn't say for sure. Probably a crackpot. But you two boys better go down there and look around.
13: Okay, Sergeant.
10: Then you promise to get me across the border tonight?
14: Si, amigo. But first we must have our pay.
10: Oh, I cannot pay you all in money.
14: Then it is too bad, amigo.
10: But I have 2 ounces of very fine morphine. It is worth more than you ask.
14: Oh, that is different.
10: Come back here by these trees. I will let you sample it.
13: Well, I don't see no Mexican. Do you, Ed?
15: No white woman either.
13: Yeah, wait a minute. There's somebody in those trees there.
15: Couple of Mexicans, all right. And a Japanese.
13: We better shake them down and see what it's all about.
15: Okay.
13: I'll just flash my light in there. Well, boys, what are you up to?
16: The police.
13: Hey, come back here.
15: They're pulling guns, Harry.
13: Let them have it. Well, we winged one of them. The Jap. You see where the Mexicans went?
15: No, they got away. This fellow dead?
13: No, he seems to be breathing.
15: Now, roll them over. Let's get a look at him. Let's see. Fat face, dark cap, dark sweater. Say, looks like the guy that's wanted for murder up in L.A.
13: Here's his gun. Spanish 38.
15: You better get the ambulance from El Centro and have the sergeant send his gun up to the L.A. Homicide Squad.
0: Well, Moxley, what's the dope on that Spanish 38 the Brawley police sent us?
17: The gun is the same one that shot the bullets found in Masunaga's body. See these two slugs? One's a test shot fired from the gun.
0: Yeah.
17: The other's a slug taken from Masanaga's head. Now, notice the groove.
0: Never mind
17: here.
0: The technical explanation, Moxley. We'll take your word for it. Come on, Pat.
2: Well, I guess that settles Okabayasha. The prints on the gun handle are identical with the ones we found in Okabayasha's apartment.
0: Mm-hmm.
2: And the description furnished by Brawley police matches the description we have for him.
0: Right. The next step is to talk to the guy.
7: Hurst and Patton pull out for El Centro, where Okabayasha lies in the hospital recovering from the wounds inflicted by Brawley officers when he tried to escape. It is a glaring hot May morning when they enter the hospital.
0: How's the patient, Doctor?
18: Recuperating nicely.
0: Nothing serious, huh?
18: No, just a flesh wound. He'll be on his feet in another week.
0: That's just fine. Mind if we go in?
18: Not at all. Right this way.
2: Okay to question him?
18: Certainly. If you can get anything out of him. He's a pretty quiet duck.
2: Don't worry. He'll talk to us.
0: Hello, Okabayasha.
10: Who are your gentlemen being?
0: I'm Hurst from the Los Angeles Police Department. Mrs. Patton.
10: For police? What for police wanting Okabayasha?
0: I guess you know that as well as we do.
10: No, not knowing.
2: Pretty hot down here in El Centro, isn't it, Okabayasha?
10: Oh, yes. I thinking sometime cannot standing heat.
2: Pretty cool up in L.A. Nice breeze blowing in from the ocean. How'd you like to go back up there?
10: Oh, no. No. No, I want to go to Los Angeles.
0: But you're going just the same.
2: Why did you kill Masunaga?
10: No, no. No killing anyone.
0: Listen, Okabayashi, it's too hot to argue. We know you did.
10: Oh, no. Honorable gentleman making mistake. No killing. Okabayashi killing no one.
2: You're feeling too bad to lie convincingly, Okabayashi. Listen, you've been described by Moto and Matsu, who were in the car with Masunaga that night. You've been described by the proprietor of the noodle joint the night the Chinaman threatened to get you.
0: And we have your fingerprints from your apartment in Los Angeles, as well as on the gun they found on you in Brawley. The gun that you used to murder Masunaga with.
2: We'll prove all these things in court, and we'll send you up for murder. Of course, if you confess now, you might get a lighter sentence. Anyway, it's cooler up in the L.A. County Jail than it is down here in El Centro.
0: Well, how about it, Obakayasha? Want to come clean?
10: Oh, what is the hungry deer to do? When Fuji's cone is white and the cherry trees are buried deep in the cold, wet snow.
2: Huh? What did you say?
10: Oh, I was reciting Tanka by Japanese poet. It having meaning of hopelessness.
0: Yeah, meaning that you're up against it, huh?
10: Oh, it seeming to be will of the gods that Okabayashi is caught.
0: Well, looks like it.
10: Very well. I telling everything. I shooting Masunaga. I having good reason. It not being my fault.
7: And so Joe Okabayashi makes a detailed confession to the Los Angeles officers, and as soon as his wounds have healed enough, he is brought to Los Angeles to face charges of murder and assault with intent to commit murder. His preliminary trial is held before Judge Ellis Egan, and Okabayashi, pleading guilty to second-degree murder, takes the stand in his own defense.
10: Yes, I killing Masunaga. I am being guilty for murder in American law, maybe. But American, not understanding of the laws, Japanese and Chinaman, he have other laws. He have laws of saving face. Cannot break laws. Chinese tell me lose face. Me have to save face for them, or they kill me. They saving face. Very hard American understand. Very easy Japanese understand. I killing Masunaga. But not being very guilty. I having for killing, or I being killed. It is like big bear and hunter. If hunter not killing big bear killing hunter. I not being very guilty.
16: But Okabayashi's ingenious explanation of the Oriental Code of Ethics fails to impress Judge Egan, and he is bound over to Superior Court, where Judge Tribuco listens again to his defense, winds up the case by finding the Japanese guilty and sentencing him to San Quentin Penitentiary for from 5 years to life.
7: Thank you, Chief Davis. Warning to all motorists. Others, envious of the sensational success of Rio Grande cracked gasoline, are representing their gasolines also as being cracked. Rio Grande has the only refinery in this market which is licensed to produce cracked gasoline by the patented Sinclair cracking process, the most costly, most elaborate, and most efficient refining process in the world. It produces a gasoline so much livelier, so much more powerful, and so much more economical, that the largest users of gasoline specify Rio Grande cracked exclusively. If you want to enjoy police car performance in your car, drive into an independent service station and order Rio Grande cracked gasoline. Remember, more police cars, fire engines, and emergency equipment are powered by Rio Grande cracked gasoline wherever it is sold than any other brand.

Los Angeles Police calling all cars, attention all cars. Cancellation broadcast 92 regarding a murder. Suspect in this case is now in custody. That's all. Rosenquist.

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0: Broadway. It's a marketplace of the wanderers, the displaced. A glittering bazaar where the stalls are lighted in neon. And you can buy. You buy an identity or a reason or a memory that was stolen from you. You think it belongs to you. But you're wrong. The hawkers of the night sold it. But only for the minutes of the night. More, you must buy all over again. It's Broadway, my beat. Your squad car stabs, tears, rips through the city, and its wail is a piece of broken glass that slashes across the city's face. And you see the terror, silent and quick, in the blur of the city making way for you. And finally, you're there, in the place of the violent dead. It's an expensive room in an expensive hotel, and a dead girl lies sprawled on the floor like an exhausted child, and her dress makes a blob of crimson in the room. There are shadows in attendance. Then one detaches itself and clutches onto you and screams.
1: You'll believe me, won't you, mister? I don't know who you are, but you'll believe me. Someone's got to. That
2: Take
1: girl...
2: your hands off the man, Mr. Jeffrey.
1: Don't pay any attention to him, mister. He's greedy. He just wants it all cut and dried. The girl murdered, and he says
2: Take your hands off the man.
1: All right. I'll sit down. See, I'm cooperative.
2: Just sit down and shut up, Mr. Jeffries. That's right. That's a good boy. You must be Clover. I've seen your face, heard your name.
0: Oh, and you?
2: Joe Graham, horse detective. Don't get me wrong, Clover. I'm usually gentle as a kitten without paying guests. But Mr. Jeffrey...
1: Well, you're from the police, Mr. Clover. I'm glad. I'll tell you exactly how it happened. I'll tell you everything.
2: Get back in your chair, Mr. Jeffries. I'll tell the detective.
0: I'd rather hear it from Mr. Jeffries.
2: Oh? To each his own. Go ahead, Mr. Jeffries. Tell the man the way you told it to me.
1: I was taking a shower, Mr. Clover. That's all I was doing. I was getting ready to go out to dinner. I'm a salesman, Peerless Leather Goods Company. And I've been with the company for 10 years. Badge of merit for my enterprise. Stick-to-itiveness.
0: You were taking a shower, Mr. Jeffries.
1: Yes. Well, I dressed. I come out of the shower, and there she was, just like that, lying on the floor. Well, I was shocked. I tried to wake her, throw her out. But she was dead, choked to death.
0: How do you know she died that way?
1: What, the marks on her throat, the bruises. Didn't you see them? You must have seen them.
0: Who was she?
1: I never saw her before in my life.
2: May I? Thank you. Girl's Elaine Hill, works in the perfume shop in the lobby. Won a prize for being such a good sales girl. A week on the town, a plush room in this plush hotel. Everybody in the hotel has seen her, knows her, but not Mr. Jeffries. A beautiful girl like Elaine. Never saw her. Mr. Jeffries never...
0: How did she get into your room?
1: The door was unlocked.
0: Oh?
1: Yes, well, that doesn't mean anything, does it? I left it unlocked because I'd ordered a drink.
0: It was brought to you?
1: Yes. And that's how I can prove I didn't do it. Just at the moment the bellboy brought the drink, he just walked in. Just at that moment, I was coming out of the shower. We found the girl again. Just ask him. That's all you have to do. He can prove I didn't do it.
0: The bellboy, Graham. Who was he?
2: Fred Chandler. He's at your disposal anytime you want him.
0: Keep him that way. Where's the girl's room?
2: Down the hall. I'll go with you.
0: Just give me the pass key.
1: Then you believe me. You believe I didn't do it.
0: You'll have to be taken to headquarters.
1: Oh, you can't! You can't do that to me! My reputation, my business, all the years I've worked. You can't! I won't go!
0: It goes like that. Violent death produces its own after images. The people who are suddenly thrown against it are scared, they're cooperative, they're uncooperative, it bores them, depending upon their own attitude toward violence and their own conscience. Milburn Jeffries was screaming when the police led him out of the room. Joe Graham was grinning when he gave me the hotel pass key. Me? The sense of sorrow for a dead girl is a luxury that a policeman allows himself in the moments in between. It took a moment to walk down the corridor to Elaine Hill's room.
3: She ain't here anymore, mister.
0: Yeah, I know.
3: So bye-bye.
0: On your feet, friend. What are you doing here?
3: Gaze at me and you shall know. I'm sitting here smoking a cigarette. You gaze, now on your way.
0: Police.
3: Oh, a magic word. You see, I get up, I stand at attention. Have a whim. Go ahead, have one. I'll make it come true. Bellhops get paid for making whims come true. They stick you in this uniform and...
0: Yeah, enchant me with your name.
3: Fred Chandler, bellhop.
4: Who is it, Fred? Fred? Who are you talking to? Oh.
3: Police.
0: My name's Danny Clover, Miss...
4: Lee. I'm Anna Lee. I work here, you see.
0: You're a maid?
4: Oh, no. The cigar counter's where I really work. Downstairs in the lobby. I'm on my supper hour.
3: A supper hour. She's my girl, so she likes to be with me, so she's helping me.
4: Yes, I'm helping Fred.
0: Helping him do what?
3: Oh, I get it. You're collecting information to help you solve a mysterious crime. I'll unfold it for you. Helping me do what, you say? Helping me pack Miss Hill's clothes.
0: Who told you to do that?
3: Lane Hill. She was checking out. She said, see that my clothes are packed. She give me a dollar. Puts me under obligation. Personal obligation. Now that she's dead, my work still goes on.
0: Leave her clothes alone. Officer Florio will take care of them. One more thing, Fred.
3: Quiz me?
0: Were you in the room when Mr. Jeffries discovered the girl, the dead girl?
3: Jeffries said that? He said that, huh? He fibbed. He told a big, big fib. I brought in his drink, and there he was, standing over Miss Hill.
4: Yes. Yes, that's the way it was, Mr. Clover. That's just the way Fred told me it was. Fred's telling the truth. He's not in trouble, is he? Fred's not in trouble, Mr. Clover.
0: Don't worry, Miss Lee. Fred's not in trouble. But keep an eye on him. Keep an eye on each other, huh? The girl's hand touched Fred's sleeve, and he flicked it away. Then he crossed the room ahead of me, opened the door, and bowed me out. Around Elaine Hill's death, there already grew the fungus of lies, of half-truths, the weeds of a new violence. To tear them out, I needed to know more about Elaine, how she lived, how she worked. There was a man who could tell me part of it, a man named Nicky Laszlo, dealer in perfumes in the lobby.
5: All I know of Elaine, Mr. Clover, is beauty she was. Employee of myself, but nevertheless beauty. Sheer exquistatic. In my spare time, I coin new English words.
0: Mr. Laszlo,
5: pardon me. I want this would be put in the official records. You keep such records? Of course you keep. In this country, everybody keeps.
0: Mr. Laszlo...
5: I want you should put down salt on the person of Elaine Hill. The perfumes of Nicky Laszlo smelled better than on person of any other person. That, you see, is my eulogy over my poor dead Elaine for publication.
0: Touching.
5: Change smelled to had more fragrance, but has more sorrow in it. Agreed? Agreed.
0: There could be sorrow in it for you, too, Mr. Laszlo.
5: Is already. I deserve more.
0: If you don't answer questions directly, without coining new words. Agreed?
5: This is your country. I am only here on good behavior. Question me, Mr. Clover.
0: Think back. Did Elaine ever say anything to you? Do anything that might show that she was afraid?
5: Of being killed?
0: Of being killed.
5: No, not once. Except only once. But not, I think, of being killed.
0: Of what?
5: She didn't tell me.
0: Didn't tell you what? Answer me, Laszlo, before I get...
5: Before you hurt me? I tell you. Last week came call from room 302. Wanted Elaine to exhibit perfume personally. This 302. Elaine took quickly atomizers, went and came back. With atomizers. But with tears in her eyes. I asked her, what? She told me nothing. Just cried and blow her nose. That's all.
0: That's all?
5: That's all, Mr. Clover. The whole thing. All.
0: And it goes on. Elaine Hill had been called to room 302 to sell perfume, and she returned with a tear. I went back upstairs to the lobby and spotted Joe Graham. I told him to find out who occupied room 302 last Thursday. It would take some doing, Joe Graham said, because the books were snugged away for the night. But he was just the boy who could find out anyhow, he assured me, because he had influence around here. I assured him that was dandy to let me know. He winked, and I went back to headquarters. I got as far as sitting at my desk.
6: I shadowed you into your office, Danny.
0: I see you did, Tattaglia. Why did you?
6: To offer you the hand that helps.
0: All right. Help me, Tattaglia. Who killed Elaine Hill?
6: Huh?
0: Who killed Elaine Hill?
6: Danny, you're fighting me. You know, I have a new approach in the solution of, as it were, crimes. You want to hear?
0: Tell me.
6: Give out word to the newspapers that you will arrest the criminal at any moment. Only don't say what moment. This makes an emotional person like a criminal emotional, nervous. And seeing that the die is cast and the vice is turning, he will give himself up.
0: Pardon me, Trevelyan.
6: Or hang himself. Now, what do you think of it?
0: Danny Clover speaking.
7: Joe Graham. Here's what, Danny. Nobody registered in room 302 last Thursday. The room was empty.
0: You're sure?
7: He asked me to find out, and I found out. Sure, I'm sure. Don't look.